0: and you show up and there's a marker on the ground, ringed by dozens, literally dozens of t-shirt stands, and families come and they stand on the supposed spot where the four states meet. And what? They hold hands, they sit on the ground, and then mom or dad or sis stands a little platform they have there built specially for this purpose and takes a snapshot. And then, often, there's this kind of aftermath moment where everybody sort of stands around haplessly like, what was that all about? You know, we came for this? And then the next group comes in. The arbitrariness of it all, I think, is lost on no one. I saw one family with young kids who simply placed a teddy bear on the spot where the four states meet and snapped a picture of that. Couldn't any four corners hold just as much meaning as this place? And my friend, the answer, of course, is yes. And today on our program, we offer our own little national monument here on the radio, our own picture of life in America, our own four corners. 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Today on our program, Four Corners, we tell the story of life in America through portraits of life on four different corners in four different states across this great nation. Stay with us.
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0: This American Life. Today's show is a rerun from 1999, a very memorable rerun, but I mentioned this just in case you notice some outdated language. Act one. Let's begin with the most epic of our four stories today. Back when we made this episode, writer Sarah Vowell had a theory that she could tell the entire history of America by describing what happened on and around one single street corner. Specifically, the corner of Michigan Avenue and Wacker Drive here in Chicago. She thought she could just swivel around and point at the whole dark and inspiring tale. Here then, her story.
6: When I started, I had only a few things to go on. A couple of French explorers, a plaque on the bridge said pass by in 1673, an Indian massacre in 1812 right there in front of the Burger King, vague notions of Abe Lincoln's debt to the Chicago Tribune, whose quaint Gothic tower looms over the bridge's north side. I thought, that's enough American history, and I'd just make up the rest. Turns out my theory was only too right. The intersection of Michigan and Wacker, I found out, isn't just a corner, it's a vortex. The deeper I dug into the history of Chicago and its relationship to the history of the country, the more crowded the ghost traffic jam clogging up the Michigan Avenue Bridge got. Okay, I'm standing here right now on the Michigan Avenue Bridge, and the Chicago River is right underneath me. There's some ducks floating under there, and a boat just went by, and here's another one coming. Out there is where the river meets Lake Michigan to the east. And looking south, the place where the bridge hits land is the corner of Michigan Avenue and Wacker Drive, where you can get your vision checked or buy a nice fur coat, should you desire. I'm swiveling around, and the view from the bridge is just picture postcard pretty, especially at night when the Wrigley Building is just lit up so soft it glows. Supposedly, the building so delighted Joseph Stalin that he had the University of Moscow designed in its image. And who can blame him? The American national mythology revolves around the idea that the promise of America is best seen in the West. Home, home, on the range, etc. Existentially, that might be true. But economically, the real place to witness the promise of America is the Midwest, where, for most of this country's history, the products of the range were manipulated for fun and profit. When the cowboys sang, "Get along, little dogie," they left out the part where the little dogie is railroaded to Chicago to be slaughtered by some underpaid, overworked immigrant en route to its manifest destiny as a New Yorker supper. The first person to grasp the significance of this place where the Chicago River meets Lake Michigan was Louis Joliet, or, as he's known around here, Joliet. Back when his name was still said with a French accent, Joliet was a 27-year-old fur trader who accompanied a Jesuit missionary named Jacques Marquette on a canoe expedition from Quebec in 1673. They were to map the Mississippi in the name of France, unaware that Spain had already claimed the river some 130 years before. On the return trip, at the suggestion of their Indian guide, they traveled from the Mississippi into the Illinois River and then the Des Plaines. They got out and carried their canoes a few dozen miles to the Chicago River, where they got back in their canoes and paddled to this very spot, right where the river meets the Great Lakes, just below the corner at Michigan and Wacker. And Joliet then had a vision. His map of North America, an oddly pretty, delicate ink drawing he made in 1674, is concerned with one thing and one thing only, water. His America is all Great Lakes and Mississippi. Look close and you can see what he saw. There's Lake Michigan, and at only one spot, the future site of Chicago, does it connect to a river that connects to a couple of other rivers that could connect it to the Mississippi. This is what Joliet saw. That this place is a continental hub, the missing link between the Great Lakes and the Mississippi and thus the Atlantic and the Gulf. All that was needed was a short canal spanning the miles of prairie between rivers. He wrote, "We could go with facility to Florida in a bark and by very easy navigation." Thus, Joliet's map isn't so much a map as a prophecy. Stick your ear up against it and you can practically hear cash registers ring. Surprisingly, they only built a bridge here in 1920. Engineers also strained out the Chicago River and put in massive landfills over there, so the lake is further from the corner than it was in Joliet's day. And I like to picture Joliet sometimes walking up or down Michigan Avenue to the bridge, a Go cup in his hand from either the Starbucks over there from the north side of the river or the Starbucks over there on the south side of the river, spitting coffee-laced saliva into the Chicago River, knowing it'll float with facility all the way past New Orleans into the ocean from there. The first person to get cracking on Joliet's dream was Chicago's first permanent settler, Jean-Baptiste Point du Sable, a trader who built a cabin here on the north side of the river in 1779, a century after Joliet paddled by. Du Sable's mother was an African slave and his father was French. He lived here on what is now the site of a 35-story office tower called the Equitable Building. Chicago school teachers like to impress upon their students that Chicago's first resident, Du Sable, was a black man. And just think, it only took 204 years for the town to elect its first black mayor. In 1803, the United States established Fort Dearborn at what would become the corner of Michigan and Wacker to protect the portage of the Chicago River. During the War of 1812, hundreds of Potawatomi Indians descended upon the soldiers and their families and killed them, burning down the fort. The site of Chicago was then abandoned for 4 years. When soldiers arrived to rebuild the fort, they first had to bury the scalped human remains which still lay there. Today, the site of the fort is weirdly commemorated here with these little bronze markers embedded in the sidewalk at Michigan and Wacker, so that tourists can dance around its former perimeter as if learning to cha-cha-cha. And over here, there's a wildly racist relief sculpture commemorating the defense of Fort Dearborn, where a soldier from the fort is kind of battling off this savage Indian brave while a mother and child are kind of cowering behind him, basically waiting to die. And underneath that is a plaque that says the people of the fort were brutally massacred by the Indians. They will be cherished as martyrs in our early history. What it doesn't say is that those Indians technically hadn't given over their rights to this land, but it looks like they ran out of room to put that on the plaque. Now I'm going to walk around here back onto the bridge. And I'm looking west across the Chicago River. And if you look downriver at the turn in the river, a few blocks west, you can see the site of the old Saugeenash Hotel, right over there. During the first half of the 19th century at the Saugeenash Hotel, Chicagoans seemed to be play-acting the juiciest bits of the country's spanking new constitution every night. Historian Donald L. Miller writes, "At the Saugeenash and its neighboring hotels, men and women of every color and class were welcome, and whiskey, song, and dance were the great democratizers. Visitors from more civilized parts were shocked to see Indian braves spinning the white wives of fort officers around the dance floor of the Saugeenash to the frenzied fiddling and toe-tapping of hotel owner Mark Beaubien, or white and Indian women drinking home-distilled liquor straight from the bottle. To add an edge to the evenings, local white traders would put on feathered headdresses and spring into the crowded tavern with war whoops and raised tomahawks, scaring the wits out of tight-buttoned Easterners." I cannot overemphasize how much I love that story. Not just the metaphor of it, that it is the best ideal of America I can think of, the picture of liquored-up ladies and dancing Indians, the strangeness of reenacting the Fort Dearborn massacre to scare the queasy Easterners, turning what must have still been an open wound into a practical joke. I love that story as proof of the theorem that then, as today in Chicago, the mysterious equation of whiskey plus music equals what can only be called happiness. The ladies of Chicago wouldn't be dancing with Indians much longer, because there wouldn't be any Indians left to dance with. The city of Chicago was officially incorporated in 1833, the year the Pottawatomie chiefs stood near the old DuSable home and signed away their land in Illinois to the administration of Andrew Jackson, who found time in his busy schedule of relocating the Cherokee, Creek, Choctaw, Seminole, and Chickasaw to have the Pottawatomie removed west to what U.S. government surveyors had called land too poor for snakes to live upon. Three years after the Pottawatomie signed away their land and the city was incorporated, construction began on that canal that Joliet had envisioned to connect Lake Michigan to the Mississippi. The canal worked pretty much exactly as Joliet had imagined. So much trade moved past this corner that Chicago expanded from a muddy little hamlet of a few hundred people to a city of over 100,000 in just 25 years. Cyrus McCormick built his McCormick Reaper Works right here on the river in 1847. His machine, the Reaper, turned out to be one of the most significant inventions in the history of history. Before McCormick, it took 3 hours to gather a bushel of wheat, and with the Reaper, it took 10 minutes. Because McCormick helped mechanize agriculture, farms could take up more space and use less labor in less time. By speeding up and emptying out the country, McCormick populated the city. Not that the march of progress is necessarily benign, especially if you're one of those urban workers. Just ask the dead of the Haymarket riot who laid down their lives just 15 blocks from here for the 8-hour workday, or read Upton Sinclair's The Jungle about what the stockyard employees went through on the South Side. By the Civil War, most of America's grain from the West and the vast prairie around Chicago was unloaded from trains here, traded on the commodities exchange, and then sent east on ships from Lake Michigan, all within a 5-minute walk of the corner of Michigan Avenue and Wacker Drive. It could have been this very spot the poet Carl Sandburg was thinking of in his famous poem about Chicago, hog butcher to the world. He called the city toolmaker, stacker of wheat, player with railroads, and the nation's freight handler. Stormy, husky, brawling city of the big shoulders. Okay, so over here, toolmaker, that was the reaper factory on the north side of the river. And over there, stacker of wheat. On the south side, that was where these giant grain silos stood, where now is standing a giant Hyatt Hotel. The player with railroad and nation's freight handler, that's over there behind the Hyatt where the train tracks were. And look right there, the guy in the leather jacket. Big shoulders. It is my project to tell the whole history of America from this corner, and there's no telling of that history without the Civil War. Abraham Lincoln was nominated for president here in Chicago at the Republican National Convention in 1860, on the very site, by the way, of the old Saugeenash Hotel, where the Indians and drunken ladies used to dance. On the Chicago Tribune, standing on North Michigan Avenue, a stone's throw from the bridge, not only campaigned for Lincoln, its editors talked him into running for president in the first place. Lincoln was considering going for vice president. Maybe. The Trib's great editor, Joseph Medill, helped found the Republican Party to advance the anti-slavery cause. Medill was such a passionate abolitionist that he wrote in a Tribune editorial in 1856, "We are not unfrequently told that we crowd the Tribune with anti-slavery matter to the exclusion of other topics. We plead guilty." Medill and Company's access to the president wasn't necessarily always in their favor. At the height of the Civil War, they went to the White House and pleaded to get out of the president's new request for 6,000 more Union draftees from Cook County and Chicago. This after the area had already given up some 22,000 men. According to writer Lloyd Wendt, after Medill asked for mercy, Lincoln turned on him with that Lincoln-esque biblical wrath, scolding, "It is you who are largely responsible for making blood flow as it has. You called for war until we had it. You called for emancipation, and I have given it to you. Whatever you have asked for, you have had. Now you come here begging to be let off from the call for men which I have made to carry out the war you have demanded? You ought to be ashamed of yourselves. I have a right to expect better things of you. Go home and raise your 6,000 extra men." Needless to say, Lincoln got his Chicago soldiers. And, reporting the news of the president's assassination on April 15, 1865, the headline of the Chicago Tribune simply reads, "Terrible News."

Not long after the Civil War, the whole city burned to the ground, and Chicago became the place where every major architect in the country, from Louis Sullivan and Frank Lloyd Wright on down to Mies van der Rohe, worked on reinventing what a city skyline is supposed to look like. Montgomery Ward and Sears and Roebuck revolutionized consumer merchandising with mail-order catalog sales. Montgomery Ward was just two blocks from Michigan and Wacker. In 1920, Al Capone came to town, the same year Prohibition went into effect. 1 year after that, Vincent the Schemer Grucci, a member of the Dion O'Banion gang, chased by police, drove onto the Michigan Avenue Bridge just as it was opening to let a boat pass. He jumped the gap, only to crash straight into the other side. Decades pass. Manufacturing at the corner gives way to the service economy. Now it's all banks and advertising agencies and law firms, skyscrapers instead of warehouses. Railroads give way to the world's busiest airport on the north side of town. If I may skip ahead in the interest of finishing this story before tomorrow morning's paper arrives. For me, by the way, the Tribune, chock full of those anti-slavery screeds as usual. Only an 8-minute walk from the corner is the site of the first Kennedy-Nixon debate, the place, you could argue, where modern televised democracy begins, since that

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1: Venture Kind. Bruce Willis, Samuel Jackson, Kevin Costner, Sean Connery, Tommy Lee Jones, Wesley Snipes, Harrison Ford, Kevin Spacey. There's barely an actor worth the cover of Entertainment Weekly who hasn't been in a film with a scene shot right at the corner. And why? Because these films are about the motion of planes, trains, automobiles, boats, helicopters, motorcycles, every modern means of transportation. And so where better to film them than the place that 3 centuries ago was spotted as our country's leading transportation hub by Hollywood's favorite unintentional location scout, Louis Joliet. In one typical offering, Chain Reaction, Keanu Reeves plays a fugitive motorcycle-riding University of Chicago machinist being framed for murder, treason, and terrorism. Being framed is usually a big part of all these movies. Attempting to elude the police, he's chased down Michigan Avenue to the Michigan Avenue Bridge. The bridge starts opening, and Keanu scurries up, a cop not far behind. He does a little better than Vincent the Schemer Drucci did in the 20s, but then Keanu's a movie star, has a stunt double, and can do retakes. As the angle of the raised bridge gets steeper, the cop slides to the bottom. Keanu's at the top. What should he do? He looks up. A police helicopter. He looks down. A police boat. He crawls into the bottom of the bridge as it's lowered and ducks into a garbage truck to safety. When he meets his fellow shapely fugitive who nervously awaits him at the train station, the conductor asks, "What took you so long?" To which Keanu deadpans,
2: "The bridge was up."
3: "What?"
1: Up, down, north, south, whatever. The point is that the bridge was right at the center of attention, in the middle of the action, at the hub. We used to ship grain from this corner. Now that entertainment is America's second biggest export, the product we ship is Keanu.
2: I don't know what you're talking about. Jesus.
4: Sarah Vowell, if you like that story, you'll like even more. Her 7 books that feel a lot like that, about American history and culture. This story is collected in her great book of essays, Take the Cannoli.
5: Our program today, about 4 different visions of America told at 4 different street corners across the country. We have arrived at Act Two, Love. For Scott Richer and Julie Riggs, at the corner where South 4th Street in Louisville, Kentucky, meets the alley behind the West End Baptist Church, things between them changed forever and irrevocably.
6: I think it built and built continually until it got to the point that brought us to the corner where everything was so outrageous. Our emotions were so careening wildly out of control that all we had to do was stand there and look at each other for it to be a monumental event in our lives.
7: The situation was, Scott and I had been madly obsessed with each other for years, but we had always just been friends, and I was in a relationship at the time. So on this summer day, in this time in our relationship, in our friendship, when we were just friends, I stopped by his apartment, or his house, over on Broadway to visit him. Yeah, and we had a really nice afternoon. I think we hadn't seen each other for a few weeks, but when we saw each other, we always laughed and always had fun and always made each other happy.
8: And then, Scott, was this a day for you that was like of particular torture?
6: Uh-huh. A lot of days when she came over, it was fun, but it was bittersweet. She's always able to go away from it being happy, being like, "Oh, that was so much fun." And meanwhile, I'm sitting there going, this is horrible. You know, how can she

0: be happy about what's happening here. It was almost like twisting the knife. It was like, ah!
1: So then I got in my little red Volkswagen and left and said goodbye. And
0: I was sitting on the back porch of our house. This is a very Kentucky setting, steamy, hot summer afternoon. And my roommate, Jason, came out and sat down and could tell that I was affected by emotion. And he said something to the effect of, sometimes you would rather have a feast or a famine.
1: I think it was something about a drought or a flood.
0: A drought or a flood, yes,
1: right.
0: Yes. So I decided, well, enough of this then. And I decided to take the gamble, and I got in my car and raced down Broadway in afternoon traffic, weaving in and out of cars, trying to catch her.
1: And I'm just cruising along. I had left like 15 minutes before that, I think.
0: Yeah, I had promised myself, well, if I catch up to her before we get to Central Park, then I'll pull her over and I'm going to kiss her. And I did catch her, like, right at Central Park.
1: Right at Central Park. I'm driving in my car and I look over and there he is. And he's like, pull over, pull over. I'm like, what's going on? Completely confused. So I pull over into this parking lot right on the corner into this South End Baptist Church parking lot. And we both got out of our cars.
0: And we just kind of stood leaning against our respective cars, just kind of making not even small talk. It was just like
1: everything around us kind of stopped and nothing moved, and it was impossible to describe.
2: Everything around you stopped and nothing moved?
1: It was like, you know, like in a movie or in a dream, if you're having a dream and everything's spinning really quickly, and then all of a sudden just the one spot where you're standing stays still. I have no idea what happened there. We both felt something tremendously powerful.
0: Our hearts were racing so fast, and all the background noise just kind of drops out, and all the colors get really saturated.
2: So then you kissed her?
0: No.
1: No. Nothing happened. He just stood there.
2: Well, something must have happened because we're here talking about it now. So what exactly did happen next?
0: I think what... I don't know. There was something... Something happened, but it just seemed to me... It seemed like being there, that was my confirmation that there was something definitely still going on inside Julie that involved me. Everything wasn't hopeless.
1: And every time I'd drive by the parking lot, and I actually went there at least twice, that I'm sure Scott doesn't know about, just sitting in the parking lot thinking, God.
2: So here our story ends. Julie's old boyfriend lived a block from the corner, so she passed it every time she went to see him and thought about that moment with Scott. And finally, ditched the boyfriend. She and Scott have been together for 3 years. They now live together.
1: The funny thing about the situation was it wasn't the first time that we were destined to have our first kiss and missed it.
2: Really?
1: Because we were in Paris together 8 months earlier, and we're having a really great time and stayed up really late one night in the corridor of a youth hostel in Paris talking, and we should have kissed then, but we didn't.
2: Because you were with the other guy.
0: Because of the
1: yes.
0: other guy.
1: Even after I broke up with the guy, it still took so long.
2: Oh, really?
1: Yes.
2: How come?
0: Oh, I wanted it to be perfect. I wanted it to be something.
1: He wanted to wait till springtime up on a beautiful cliff somewhere.
0: And you know, I thought, well, when we were in Paris, I thought, well, there's the other guy, and we're in Paris, and you're supposed to fall in love in Paris, so we can't do it here. It's so typical to be in Paris. Oh, our first kiss was in Paris. I didn't want to be a Hallmark card. You only have one opportunity to have your first kiss with someone.
1: And you miss so many of them.
2: They finally had their first kiss in Scott's living room. She had to make the first move. Coming up, dogs, dead people, and a mystery, and what it takes to become an American. That's in a minute from Chicago Public Radio when our program continues.
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5: 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Here's our forecast. Partly cloudy this Friday night with intermittent sprinkles, a low of 61, and sunny for the weekend, 73 Saturday, 81 Sunday, and then you're into the 90s next week. 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
2: My class. Each week on our program, of course, we choose a theme, bring you a variety of stories on that theme. Today's program is a rerun, Four Corners. We attempt to bring you a portrait of life in America by telling four different stories of four different street corners in four different parts of the country. So far in our program, we've heard about the past, we've heard about matters of the heart, and now we have arrived at Act Three, Neighbors. Mike Paternity has this story of what makes a community in a cemetery in Portland, Maine, whose entrance stands at the corner of Vaughan and Clifford.
6: The West End Cemetery is full of old dead sea captains and soldiers from the War of 1812. Kids that died of cholera, and wives who after 6 or 8 or 10 children just gave up. There are rich people under monuments, the Longfellow family in a vault, and paupers without so much as a wooden marker. No one's been buried here since the middle of this century, and so the place has fallen into disrepair. You see a lot of the marble and shale headstones and puzzle pieces on the ground are standing at crooked attention. About 10 years ago, the cemetery was a popular hangout for prostitutes and junkies. But now it's just dogs and their owners. When I first moved to town a couple years ago with my girlfriend Sarah, we walked our dog in the cemetery. There was this guy there named Jeff, a big, brawny American Indian, from the Duckwater tribe, I think, who sort of qualified as my first friend in Portland. He told me how he grew up in Nevada and was adopted by white parents and then raised in a little redneck town where people didn't really like Indians. He'd moved around a lot, and I pictured him as I was now, the stranger in a strange place. He walked with me in the cemetery, sometimes twice a day, whatever the weather. Or rather, we were both being walked by our dogs. His was a wolf mix named Kiana, with a vacant, slightly menacing glint in her eye, who liked to rough up young puppies. And mine is a simple mutt named Trout, whose passion for chasing squirrels follows her lifelong commitment to rolling in poop. It seemed like Jeff was always at the cemetery, sometimes up to 8 hours in a row. He said he worked at night, supposedly for a local scuba diving outfit, and that's why he had so much free time during the day. He told stories, endless stories, about his high school football exploits and the blown-out knee that ended his college career at safety. He talked about fishing, how he gillnetted in the rivers of southeast Alaska, and then how he and his girlfriend had bought a house and now they weren't together anymore, and she had the house and he was here, a country away, walking his dog with people like me. He didn't seem angry at all. No, in fact, he seemed happy. Like every day he was as happy as he'd been the day before. And because of it, he was good at drawing people out. it connecting the various factions inside the cemetery so that everyone stood around, nodding dumbly, listening to Jeff, our oblivious mayor, holding forth on Kiana's new collar or perfect shampoo, while Kiana took her pound of flesh out of some hapless pup. This was not the way things usually worked in the cemetery. The mere fact that I knew Jeff's name was unusual. Usually, people didn't interact that much. Instead, we knew each other by handles. There was Dalmatian Man, father of three speckled dogs, one to whom he spoke in sign language. There was Greyhound Lady, regally walking her trio of greyhounds until the day that Lightning, her beloved, dove through a plate glass window during a thunderstorm and died. There was the man who walks and reads, and Frisbee Dude, in the lawn chair family, an old father and his 50-something son who daily set up their folding chairs near the cemetery gate, and the pickup artist around whom no one was safe. And there was Crazy Shouting Man, owner of three ragtag mutts and an elder statesman of the cemetery, who when I finally talked to him wasn't Crazy Shouting Man at all. His name was Al.
7: There are loads of people up there that I see all the time. Some of them I've been seeing for years, and I don't know their names. I recognize them, they recognize me. We talk about all sorts of things, and it just never really occurs to you to ask their name,
8: right,
7: because you know their dog's name.
8: Right.
7: I mean, as a matter of fact, I've always had these, you know, these funny occasions where you run into people that you've talked to a lot at the cemetery, and you meet them somewhere. We were down at Granny Killam's when it was open one night, and this woman came over and said, "Al, how are you? How's the dogs? How's all this?" And I was with a bunch of friends, and I thought, and this is... And I realized I had not... It wasn't that I had forgotten her name. It was that I'd never known her name.
8: Yeah.
7: I knew her dog. I mean, I had no idea. And it was... I mean, this was not somebody that I just knew very casually. This is somebody I probably walked with three or four mornings a week. But you always find, you know, a lot more dogs than you know people, which I think says something about who's worth knowing anyway.
6: Even today, what strikes me as amazing about the cemetery is that there are people here. People who show up twice a day and see other people here twice a day for years, and many of them just don't know each other's real name, let alone what the other does for a living, or dreams of at night, or loves or hates. They just know each other's dog's name. So when they refer to one another, they might say, "Cersei's mom said milk bones are full of preservatives, which is why she cooks her own." Or when they bump into each other downtown Christmas shopping, they'll say, "Elroy's mom." And then with nothing left to say, "How goes it?" Was this intimacy or a complete lack of intimacy? Sometimes it felt like both at once. You had the warmth of intimacy and the comfort of hiding behind your dog. And yet every day you saw people at their most naked, talking baby talk to their hounds, kneeling to pick up poop. I asked my friend Julie, Ruben's mother, about this.
9: I think you really get a window into people's, I don't want to say, well, into people's souls. Like, you watch people very contentedly walking around, throwing the ball, interacting with their dogs, or totally ignoring their dogs, and going at their own pace, and every once in a while yelling for their dog, and, you know.
7: I mean, I really judge people by how they behave toward their dog. I mean, I know who really, really likes their dogs and who doesn't. Mm-hmm. I know people who've got trophy dogs and people who've got, you know, the scruffiest, ugliest dog, but, you know, they really, really love that dog.
8: Yeah.
6: I think it was the love part that kept me going back to the cemetery. And then it became my social hour, my escape, where more often than not, I'd find Jeff and Kiana. The minute Jeff realized that I was a writer, he went to the library and over the course of a week read everything I'd ever written. And then, to my horror, wanted to talk about it. And he did this kind of thing with others too. When the leaves began to change during my first October in the West End Cemetery, Jeff was already talking about a Christmas card he was planning, a photograph of Kiana and himself. He brought it up obsessively. about how Kiana was going to have a haircut and shampoo and have her nails clipped, and how he had arranged for a photographer and how they were scouting locations. There were ups and downs in the saga as it played out over weeks. A good location that might not work out the day of the shoot if a nor'easter hit. The need to time everything just perfectly so that Kiana would leave the beauty parlor and then immediately sit for her picture before she could come back to the cemetery and get muddy. In retrospect, there were little clues even then that something strange was going on with Jeff. While he said he owned a truck, I only ever saw him at bus stops around town. And the scuba diving. Later, when I called various outfits in Portland, no one had ever heard of him. In the end, he had the photograph taken at Sears. He and Kiana in the stiff, unsmiling pose of a Civil War-era husband and wife. He in his familiar blue sweatshirt hulking behind Kiana, who was perfectly coiffed. He was beaming when he handed the Christmas card to me. Literally beaming. After Christmas, I left the country for several weeks, and when I came back sometime after a massive ice storm, he was nowhere to be found. The cemetery glittered with glazed headstones. It took days to unravel the story because people didn't seem to want to talk about it, didn't seem to want to talk about anything. Everyone just bundled into themselves. And Jeff, he was a very touchy subject, one that suddenly made us all feel defensive. What I learned was this. He'd had health problems, an infection of some kind. He went to the hospital at the same time that he was apparently forced out of his apartment. Money was tight. He'd asked someone from the cemetery to put him up. Another line crossed, but that hadn't worked out. Kiana was taken to a kennel by Megan, Maddie's mom. And now she was calling the kennel regularly to see if Jeff had picked her up, but he hadn't. Week after week, she called until it was clear that Jeff couldn't or wouldn't pick up Kiana. That he was gone. That's when Kiana was adopted by someone else. Here's Megan.
9: You start talking about this stuff with somebody and then you realize, I didn't even know this person.
10: Right.
9: Like with Jeff, I mean, it was like you knew everything about his life, but in the end, how much of that was actually true? Uh-huh. And, you know, you didn't even know this person. It was like August to December and he was gone.
10: Yeah.
9: But it seemed like forever.
6: There were completely unsubstantiated rumors that he'd robbed a bank. Someone knew someone whose cousin had seen his photo on a Boston newscast, maybe. But then most people were quick to accept this as fact. In a weird way, I wonder if we felt betrayed. Betrayed because Jeff had broken the simple rules of the cemetery. He'd become too intimate. Now he was gone, and it was hard to say hi, let alone catch someone else's eye. During those dark winter months, the cemetery became a kind of haunted, trustless place. In one of the endless conversations we had about him later, some people worried that he knew where we lived. Someone threatened to track him down. But what for? So that he might never again bamboozle other hapless dog owners in other seaside towns into chatting about doggy shampoo? Sarah and I kept the Christmas card on our refrigerator, right up until a couple months ago, actually, when it quietly fell to a new rotation of refrigerator photos. We kept it there in hopes, I think, that he would come back and explain where he'd been, for I was pretty certain he couldn't have robbed a bank. And if he had, I told myself, maybe it was because he had to. Maybe he'd been inches from a life he'd imagined for himself, with a dog that gave unconditional love, with friends he was guaranteed to see every day, and he'd had a couple of bad breaks. Got sick, ran out of money, lost his dog, and then panicked. Now time has passed. People come and go, and every 6 months the galaxy inside these gates breaks apart and reconfigures. Dogs die, people leave for nursing homes. Others move, more arrive. And every day, today even, people are here walking in spectral circles like they're in Mecca, circling the Kaaba. In general, I'd say things are back to the way they were. Intimate but not intimate. We stand around in dumbfounded joy with 10, 20, 30 other gaping grown adults, reveling in the simplicity of stupidly entertaining dog play. Dalmatian man still flashes sign language at his deaf Dalmatian. The pickup artist still works his magic. The lawn chair family still sets up by the cemetery gate each day and cover their legs with wool blankets. Fact is, even without somebody like Jeff pulling people together, if you stand on a corner with a bunch of strangers for long enough, eventually something happens that brings you together. Sometimes something small. The other night I went to the cemetery at sunset. There were the same broken headstones, the same sea captains and paupers. And there were all these living people, too, who only know me as Trout's dad, or as the guy who stupidly named his dog Trout, or however they see me. The dogs were playing hard, racing in circles, not wanting any of it to end. And a gigantic moon came up tangerine. It was the kind of moon that stills everything, and we stood in a circle watching it rise. For a minute or two, we just stood there, glowing orange. The dogs didn't exist at all.
2: Mike Paterniti lives in Portland, Maine. Since we first broadcast this show, dogs are no longer allowed to roam the West End Cemetery with their owners. The whole scene has migrated south to a local beach. Act 4, How to Become an American. We have this story about a few of the things that are hard to understand standing on a corner when you come to this country. It's from Agio Bejas.
10: It was exactly noon, and the last of the weekend breakfast crowd filtered out of the diner. From the booth-lined back wall, a young woman made her way to the front to pay her check. She was tall, with reddish-brown hair to her shoulders. She had a tattoo on her left wrist, a delicately etched silver and green double-headed axe. All around her, the busboys and waitresses kept moving, the dishes clattering on the large trays. "Lupe," a voice called from behind her. She turned around, then frowned. Standing next to her was a dark, stocky young man, a few black hairs poking sharply out of his chin. He smiled sheepishly. He carried a tray of improbably balanced plates and glasses. "Hello, Raul," she said, resigned to his recognition. "I didn't realize you worked here." "Yes," he said, his English too formal, crackling with Spanish underneath. He glanced at the axe on her wrist. "Pedro got a job here, then he brought me. I've been here a few months already, so I should be a waiter soon." "My English is much better now, don't you think?" he asked. The dishes on the tray rattled as he struggled to keep them from crashing to the floor. "Yes," she said, starting out the door of the diner. Raul hurried to get rid of the tray and followed her out to the corner. She pulled on her sunglasses. "I haven't seen you in a long time," he said, now in Spanish. She noticed him studying her hands and made a fist, which caused the axe to expand. "I haven't seen you since, well, you know, you said some very cruel things," he continued. "But I always look for you anyway, out in the streets, wondering how you are. You could have called." "What for?" Just then a pair of young men walked around them, one carrying a sheath of flyers, the other a roll of tape and a stapler. They stopped and put up some of the papers on the telephone pole next to them. The two men, young and girlish, left after they'd layered the pole with announcements about an upcoming dance contest at a local club. Lupe lowered her glasses enough to read and register the information. Raul watched her. "Well, you could call sometimes just a call, not for anything in particular, but to let me know how you are." "I worry about you," he said. "I'm sorry I didn't call," Lupe said. She pushed the glasses back up her nose. "It's just that," Raul said, pouting. "I mean, we're married, after all." Lupe laughed. "No, Raul, you're married," she said. "You knew damn well this was just a convenience for me, a business deal. I can't help it that you've spun all these stories for your family." "But it's not right," Raul said. "I thought we would live together." "I never agreed to that. If it had been a condition, I never would have married you." She was squinting. Her mouth was dry. "You paid me for something. All I'm doing is keeping my end of the bargain. And that doesn't include hanging around with you, your friends, or your family." "Well, I think you need me," he said, his lower lip jutting out like a fleshy ledge. "I'm a good man. I can help you." "You don't get it, Raul," Lupe said. shifting her weight from one hip to the other. She stood at an angle, scratched her hand. I don't know that you'll ever get it, but suffice it to say that I don't need you. We're not family, no matter how many justices of the peace we stand in front of. But of course we are. No, Raoul, you have your people and I have mine. But yours, that's not your family. You need me to help you stay in touch with your family. With your Latin self, he said angrily. He shoved one hand in his pants pocket and used the other to poke at the air. In Mexico, this wouldn't happen, and you'd have to do as I say. There are laws, you know. Lupe laughed again. In Mexico, we'd never have married, Raoul. In Mexico, you wouldn't need to marry a nice American girl. That you're American is an accident of geography, he said. You're running away from your Latin self, he insisted. I know who you are, and I know who you think you are. I'm a man who's seen a little bit of the world. I may not have gone to college like you, but I know people, and I know you. Oh, please, she said, and started to walk away from the corner. He shook his head sadly and looked down at the tips of his grime-covered shoes. Then he took off, following a few steps behind her. I didn't want to do this, he said, but you've given me no choice. Suddenly he grabbed her and threw her against the flyer-covered telephone pole. What the f*** do you think you're doing? She demanded, kicking and scratching at him. I didn't want to hurt you, he said in a voice that cracked. I tried to carry this around with me all by myself, but now you give me no choice. He yanked her up, pressing his body to hers and forcing her face to face with him. She could see his pores. He held her like that for a moment. Then, seeing the men with the flyers across the street, he let go. Hit me and I'll kill you, motherfucker. Lupe tried to step away, readying her hands, martial arts style, for him. Hey, she yelled in English to the two men across the street. This guy's trying to kill me. Can you call the cops? The two looked at each other warily, then back across the street to Lupe in her battle stance. Raoul was crying. Hey, leave her alone, one of the men yelled from across the street, but it was lackluster. The second man walked slowly back to the diner where a blue metal flag advertised the public telephone inside. Raoul, I don't want you near me, do you understand? Lupe said, switching back to Spanish. I don't know what the f*** you're talking about, but I'll tell you this much. If you keep this up, I'll file a police report. And the government will figure out what we're doing. And you will be shipped back. Do you understand? He didn't react to what she said. Instead, he took a deep breath and looked up at the sky. I did it, you know, he finally said. Did what? She asked, confused. I cheated on you, he said. She stared at him. Her fighting posture loosened as she struggled for comprehension. I was with another woman, he said. Since you wouldn't act like a wife, I just couldn't take it anymore, and I had an affair behind your back. Lupe wanted to laugh, but didn't. She was stunned by the hopeless sincerity of his unnecessary confession. I think that's good, Raoul, she finally said. I think it's good that you get out and get involved. After all, we're not really married. We're only legally married. She smiled a little as she talked, trying desperately to be supportive. Raoul closed his eyes, tears escaping from under the lids. Oh, you are a cold, cold woman, he cried, his voice cracking again as he threw his hands in the air. Why did I have to marry such a cold woman? Raoul, you didn't marry a cold woman. You married a lesbian. He covered his ears with the palms of his hands. I don't want to hear that, he shouted. No, no, no. Lupe sighed and shook her head. God, this is absolutely not worth it, she said, more to herself than to him. The cops are on their way, said the man who'd gone back to the diner. He strolled back across the street to his partner, who'd been serving as witness to Raoul and Lupe's argument. Raoul, she said, her voice softer now. If the cops get here and we're still fighting, you'll probably be in trouble. So let's just go our separate ways, okay? Don't you care? He pleaded. Yeah, I care, she said. That's why I'm telling you this. Please go back to the restaurant. I'll just leave. And when the cops get here, there won't be anybody to file charges. We're still married, he insisted, as if nothing else mattered. For just one more year, Raoul. So don't blow it for yourself, she said, and please don't bother me anymore. You're trying my patience. Remember that I can put you right back on the wrong side of the river." They fell silent again. "What's that?" he asked, nodding at her wrist. "An axe," she said. He smiled a little, but he'd already given up. "To cut off men's balls, I suppose." "Yeah," she said, "if necessary." They both laughed lightly, a little embarrassed. Raoul shoved his hands in his pockets. "I hear you bought a house with Kate." "With my money," he said, not meeting her eyes. She nodded. "It was my money. I earned it." He looked up, but she refused to make eye contact. "You should get back to work," she said flatly. "The cops will be here any moment, and I have to go." "Will you come by, see my mother, or maybe just call sometime?" he asked. "You never give up, do you?" "No." "Well, you should," Lupa said, then walked away. Her sharp strides put her across the street in seconds. Raoul watched as she talked to the two men. After a moment, the men turned and left. Raoul turned too, then quietly wandered back to the diner. By the time the squad car arrived at the corner, nobody was there.
2: 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We're
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2: 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I also sat down with Grammy Award-winning singer, songwriter, producer PJ Morton. We talked about his new album, Saturday Night, Sunday Morning, his musical journey, and why people are still surprised to learn he's been a member of Maroon 5 for nearly 16 years.
3: Somebody discovers that I'm in Maroon 5 like every year. It's like, I didn't know PJ Morton was in Maroon 5. Or I didn't know it was a black dude in Maroon 5.
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4: Live from NPR News in Washington, I'm Ryland Barton. Secretary of State Marco Rubio says Israel and Lebanon have a preliminary peace deal after months of conflict between Israel and Lebanese militant group Hezbollah. Israeli Prime Minister Benjamin Netanyahu says it's a great achievement and that allows his military to remain in territory it occupied in southern Lebanon. A Hezbollah official warned of civil war. President Trump's Religious Liberty Commission has provided recommendations. NPR's Danielle Kurtzleben reports on one way he's trying to cement his base ahead of the midterms.
5: The commission interviewed more than 100 people, some of whom said their religious liberty had been threatened. Texas Lieutenant Governor Dan Patrick served as commission chair.
6: And what was used against them was one phrase that's not in the Constitution, and that phrase is separation of church and state. The left has used that one phrase that was one line out of one of hundreds of letters by Thomas Jefferson to batter and hammer people of faith for the last 70 to 80 years.
5: The report recommends that the Justice Department clarify the meaning of separation of church and state. It also recommends strengthening school choice and issuing Know Your Rights posters about religious freedom. Danielle Kurtzleben, NPR News, The White House.
4: President Trump is threatening a 100% tariff on any country that imposes a tax on digital services from the U.S., like search engines, social media sites, and online marketplaces. In an online post, Trump singled out European countries that he said are discussing imminent implementation of taxes on American companies. The Supreme Court has ruled the president does not have unlimited authority to impose tariffs. A federal judge has declared a mistrial in the case of the man accused of starting last year's deadly Palisades fire in L.A. As Steve Futterman reports, a new trial date has been set for October.
7: After 3 days of deliberating, the jury told the judge it was deadlocked and unable to reach a unanimous verdict. After the mistrial was declared, the jury foreman told the court jurors were split 10-2 in favor of acquittal. Defense attorney Steve Haney said he would have preferred a not guilty verdict, but was generally pleased.
8: You know, anytime you get a hung jury, some attorneys look at that as a victory, a 10-2. Decision is also pretty resoundingly favorable for the defense.
7: What he wasn't pleased about was the decision by the U.S. Attorney's Office here in L.A. to retry the case. The prosecution said Jonathan Rinderknecht was motivated by anger at society. The defense suggested New Year's Eve fireworks might be the cause. For NPR News, I'm Steve Futterman in Los Angeles.
4: People in Venezuela are desperately searching for loved ones after two powerful earthquakes struck Wednesday. More than 900 deaths have been confirmed and up to 40,000 missing. Thousands are without cell service. The United Nations has urged Venezuela to lift social media restrictions to aid the search. Social media has become crucial for finding missing people. 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
2: 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I'm your host, Nudia Hernandez. 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You could also email us, hotline@vocalo.org, or send us a DM at Vocalo on Instagram. So however you could send in your request, there's a bunch of different ways to do it. This is episode, what is this, producer Judith? Five? Episode five. Oh my gosh, we're official. We're official. We're together. We're a couple. I say we're a couple. Have you ever seen 500 Days of Summer? Yeah, he's like, I say we're a couple. You know, that's how I feel right now. So whether you like it or not, that's what we're doing. If you haven't seen that movie, I highly recommend it. Okay, let me know what you think about it. Thank you for joining us this episode. The hotline has been busy. We've been getting your calls, your voicemails, and we've got some great messages lined up for today. I'm excited to get going. This first caller, producer Judith is telling me, sent in a voicemail. And this one is equal parts reflection, nostalgia, and self-love. Okay, so let's go ahead and take a listen.
10: Hello, my name is Randy, and I would like to request the song My Boo by Usher and Alicia Keys. I'm dedicating this to a younger me because this song means so much and is so beautiful, and every time that I hear it, it just brings me back to just love, and I love that song. Thank you.
2: Oh my gosh, Randy, I love this song too. I feel like it's one of those songs, it automatically, it does take me back to the early 2000s, the Y2K, and it gives me the warm and fuzzies inside. And you know what, Randy, I love that she didn't need to request this to anyone. She's like, I'm not going to request this to, my partner or crush or this person or that. She says, I'm going to request this love song to me. So yes, we're going to play it for you. Here is My Boo for Randy here on the Vocalo Hotline.

0: messy. Now, Vocalo was playing Olivia Dean before Olivia Dean became Olivia Dean, okay? We were playing her for a while, so it's been really cool to see her just shoot up to superstardom. I mean, she's headlining Lollapalooza this year. That's insane. I'm super excited to see her. Her set is on my must-go-see list. Like, I have to miss a couple other people to see Olivia Dean, but I'm going to be there. That song, Ladies Room, was inspired by a real-life encounter from Olivia. She had this in a women's bathroom at her local pub where a stranger overshared about her relationship with a boyfriend 20 years older than her. That is some tea. Also, I think we've all been there where we've made friends in the ladies' room. I've gotten so many Instagrams and now I follow girls and I'm like, I don't really know who you are, but I'm pretty sure we met in a ladies' room and we're like, we're going to be best friends. And then you don't talk again, but it's fine, okay? This is the Vocalo Hotline from WBEZ and Vocalo. I'm your host, Nudia Hernandez. Keep sending in your stories, your requests, your dedications. 888-635-1112 is where you could call in. 888-635-1112. 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Right now, we have a request from some Vocalo family. One of our faves, Chicago's very own Rick Wilson. Rick is an amazing rapper, performer, activist. And he stopped by to share his song request, which he dedicated to a very important somebody here in the city. Take a listen.
1: My name is Rick Wilson, and I'm going to make my request out to Mayor Brandon Johnson.
0: The mayor. Mm-hmm. Okay. And what song?
1: And the song is Chicago Bay by Rick Wilson.
0: Okay, your own song. You're dedicated.
1: I'm dedicating my own song to you, Brandon Johnson. Chicago Bay.
0: Why this one? Why this song out of all your other songs?
1: Because Brandon Johnson is the Bay of Chicago.
0: Facts. Okay, let's get into it. I got it.

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1: And Bootsy Collins. After Bruno and Anderson joked about their musical chemistry during a European tour, Bootsy dubbed them Silk Sonic, saying their sound was so smooth, it's Silk Sonic. I'm Nudia Hernandez. More of your calls and your music are coming up. Stay with us. 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
1: 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Producer Judith is telling me our next dedication is a song request from a husband to his wife. 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
7: Hello, my name is Alexis. I would like to request Can't Take My Eyes Off of You, the version by Lauryn Hill. I dedicate it to my wonderful wife. We just celebrated 6 years together, and it was our wedding song. Emma, I love you so much.
1: 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I mean, happy anniversary from us here at the hotline, the Vocalo Hotline, to you. I'm so happy that you guys sound super in love. I love wedding songs. I love when people dedicate their wedding songs. Can't Take My Eyes Off of You is definitely like a classic. And I mean, you can't help but smile and feel in love when you listen to this song. So this is from Alexis to his wife, Emma. I Can't Take My Eyes Off of You by Lauryn Hill here on the Vocalo Hotline.

0: This song right here is the new single Mutual by Grammy Award winning singer, songwriter, producer, multi-instrumentalist PJ Morton. Mutual is off of his newly double album Saturday Night Sunday Morning. It's his most personal project yet, is what he said. He stopped by the Vocalo studio to talk about what it was like pairing R&B with gospel and how it reflects the full spectrum of his work. He talked about how even after 16 years, people are still discovering that he's a touring member and keyboardist of Maroon 5. Plus, he shares a heartwarming song dedication request to his daughter. Go ahead and take a listen to my interview with PJ. Hello, PJ.
1: Hey, how you doing?
0: I'm doing good. How are you?
1: I'm good. I heard most personal project. I like that line because, you know, we say that each time. You know what I'm saying? Oh, like, nah, this one is really personal. But that's kind of like what got me to this album. You know what I'm saying? Was when I was thinking about making just an R&B album, I was like, you know what? What am I going to say that's new? I've made so many of these. You know what I'm saying? And I wanted to. So that's what got me to a double album concept. For me, it always has to be like a new why, or like why I'm doing this. You know what I'm saying?
0: Now, making a double album, that sounds like a lot of work.
1: Yeah.
0: But also we hear when people make albums, they'll make so many tracks that they had enough for two albums. Do you feel like it was the same amount of work or way more making this double album?
1: Yeah, that's funny because I know like Thriller, they say they made like hundreds of songs and got down to 9 songs, which is so crazy and something I could never do, honestly. I really thought when I was writing this album, it's double album, but it's also one is an R&B soul album, one is a gospel album. So I thought that I was going to be doing like an R&B song one day, then a gospel song the next day, back and forth. But it didn't, that process didn't work that way. That's how I thought it would. But it was like, I had to focus on one at a time. So it was like the gospel one first. And those songs came. And then I stopped myself when I felt like it was complete. And then I started working on the R&B one. But for me, it did feel like twice the work in a different way, though. But it's only because I don't do long albums. So for me, this is like, although it's two albums, this is like the longest album I've ever done, you know, so.
0: When did the title come to you? When it was done? Or did you start with the title and then the album? How does it work?
1: So I've had the that phrase Saturday Night, Sunday Morning for a while. It initially came to my mind as a documentary just because my life, I was going to tell you the story of my life, and it's like, I'm a preacher's kid, born and raised in church, who wrote gospel music, who decided to become this indie R&B guy and went on, and then joins Maroon 5, you know. And then after I joined Maroon 5, I signed to Young Money. I was signed to Lil Wayne, you know. So I just kind of been everywhere. So Saturday Night, Sunday Morning, I thought was a cool way to tell my story. The documentary didn't happen, but then I wrote a book, a memoir 2 years ago called Saturday Night, Sunday Morning, talking about my life. Still didn't have the album in mind at all. But like I was telling you in the beginning, that most personal project ever is the way I got to this. I was like, you know, I don't need to make another album if it's not some new conversation. Like, I don't just want to be in the wheel of just like, okay, you didn't. Now it's time for a new album, new tour. I'm like, I need a reason to do it. And for me, so I went back to Saturday Night, Sunday Morning, and the concept was first. It's like, oh, I got excited with no songs at all. I got excited about, man, how am I going to do both of these? Like, this is an experiment now. And so in this case, the title came first before the songs.
0: It's really funny because, as you know, someone who like works in radio or DJs or stuff, there's been a lot of fun Saturday nights, and then you got to get up early for Sunday morning.
1: Yeah.
0: Was that?
1: Yeah. And for me, that's like our experience. I mean, especially to me, like even like being able to release this album on Juneteenth, you know, is significant to me. Black Music Month, you know what I'm saying? Being June as well, because for me, that's the black experience. Like my ancestors will work the week, right? Like work this hard week and then finally have Saturday like to breathe, you know. And then Sunday in that black community, you went to church Sunday morning, right? And got up and like recharged for the rest of the week. And so for me, that's what this represents. That's what my life is. That's what I've seen, you know, throughout my life. And yeah, it makes sense, you know, what Saturdays are for, what Sunday mornings are for.
0: No, it's super, the feelings are like very nostalgic, and I think everyone could relate to that.
1: Yeah, yeah.
0: I wanted to ask kind of your advice, because I think when aspiring artists look at artists that are successful, there's a lot of like following in the footsteps, or this person did this, this person did this. And I've noticed like in your career, you've really not held yourself down to a genre, which I feel like a lot of artists do. Like you were in Maroon 5, you were in Young Money, like still in Maroon 5.
1: Yeah, yeah. But no, I hear you. I think for me, it's important to be authentic in everything you do. Mm-hmm. And for me, I was literally, because of being raised in church, gospel music and all of that, that's where I got my start. It was like really authentic to me, like who I was. What I realized as an artist earlier is like I could have boxed myself in and become a gospel artist. And so I did focus on my R&B stuff and built that. I mean, I think that's a good lesson for artists. You do have to build something to be known for first. Like I didn't just jump into all of these at one time. It was like I was established as an R&B guy and a gospel songwriter. I knew I couldn't be an artist, but I still kept my foot in gospel as a songwriter. Mm-hmm. And so I would produce and write songs in gospel, R&B artists. And then what was beautiful about Maroon 5 is our audiences didn't really overlap. So like there are people, I mean, we make a joke on Twitter still today on X. I've been in Maroon 5 16 years in July, and somebody discovers that I'm in Maroon 5 like every year. It's like, I didn't know PJ Morton was in Maroon 5, or I didn't know it was a black dude in Maroon 5. It's like this happens like every year for 16, I've been there 16 years, literally, and I repost it. When it happens, I just repost it, and it becomes a whole thing every single year. And so if something feels authentic to you, I think where artists do make a mistake sometimes is I just want to experiment. And it's like, okay, you've made something that people love you for, so don't just totally abandon them for something that you don't necessarily believe in. But if it's something that's organic to you and you feel, I say do it. Because hopefully your audience is following your authenticity and not a song or a genre or a mood. They like all your moods and all your, and so if they're with you, I think it's important to just connect authentically as an artist. And then the genres, that's secondary, because it's like they're following you, not a particular song.
0: If you're just tuning in right now, we are here with singer-songwriter, producer PJ Morton. Yeah. His new double album, Saturday Night, Sunday Morning, his most personal project yet.
1: Yeah.
0: And you're going to be touring this, right?
1: Like, yes,
0: I saw the poster for the tour.
1: Yes, yes, yes. I mean, I'm going to be here in Chicago August 23rd. Yeah, I can't wait. I can't wait. That's my favorite part.
0: Are you in Chicago often? Do you enjoy the Windy City?
1: Yeah. I'm in the Shy. You know, I'm in the Shy a bit. My manager lives here. But this is a city that I've always loved. And I think that Louisiana, Mississippi, you know, I'm a New Orleans boy. I think we're cousins, you know, mm-hmm. There's a kin there, you know, when you talk about blues and jazz and how that traveled and all of that. It's very much a connection, you know. So Chicago, yeah, it's my town. I mean, the winters, I try to stay away. You know what I'm saying?
0: It's rough.
1: Sorry, guys.
0: It's rough. No. Everyone agrees.
1: I know you're sick of hearing it, guys, but the winters are tough. Yeah.
0: Again, you'll be back August 23rd,
1: August
0: Chicago,
1: 23rd.
0: To perform. And right now on the Hotline Show, we always ask everyone, if you could dedicate any song to any person,
1: yes,
0: what would it be?
1: Okay.
0: What's your dedication?
1: So many songs. All right. I'm going to go with Stevie Wonder's As, and I'm going to dedicate it to my daughter, my 13-year-old daughter, Peyton. We call her Pepe, Princess Pepe. And yeah, As.
0: I was going to say, as someone, my dad actually called in to dedicate a song to me.
1: Yeah.
0: What exactly do you hope she gets out of the song? You know, the message when she hears it.
1: Well, it's that I'll be there always. I mean, that's when Stevie starts repeating that at the end. Always. Always. You know what I'm saying? I'll be there for her always. That's my girl. You know, I mean, it's unconditional, obviously. And that's my twin. You know, it's like she reminds me. We're so much alike. And also with Stevie, it's just such a feeling, you know, it's like even before you fully understand the words, you get that feeling. And so I just feel like that's something we would connect on, me and my girl Pepe.
0: Well, let's get into it. Well, thank you so much, PJ, for being here.
1: Thank you for having me.

0: this song as from Stevie Wonder. That song on Stevie Wonder's critically acclaimed 1976 album, Songs in the Key of Life. That was the perfect dedication. So cute. From PJ Morton to his daughter. More of your calls, dedication, and music coming up. Stay with us. This is the Vocalo Hotline from WBEZ and Vocalo. I'm your host, Nudie Hernandez, and this is what Chicago sounds like.
1: Before she was in The West Wing, or on I, Tonya, back, in fact, when she was in college, Allison Janney got to audition for a play. And not just any play. One that was going to be directed by her university's most famous alumnus, Paul Newman.
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4: 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Here's our forecast. Partly cloudy this Friday night with intermittent sprinkles, a low of 61, and sunny for the weekend, 73 Saturday, 81 Sunday, and then you're into the 90s next week. 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
0: Welcome back to the Vocalo Hotline from WBEZ and Vocalo. I'm your host, Nudia Hernandez. We're on the, like, you know, the fourth quarter of the show, right? It's near the end, but we still got more left, okay? You're staying with me. I said this before. We're in a relationship, all right? We stick it out to the end. Don't stop sending in your requests. We want to hear from you, 888-635-1112, to leave us a voice message. Email us, hotline@vocalo.org, or you could slide into our DMs at Vocalo, V-O-C-A-L-O, on Instagram. Now, congratulations to all of the graduates. Every graduation I went to, everyone around me was sad and crying. I was ready to go, especially at my college graduation. I was like, I'm out of here. So our next dedication comes from Grace, who has a special dedication to all of the graduates out there. Grace left us a voice message, producer Judith is telling me. So let's go ahead and get into this VM.
5: Hi, my name is Grace, and I'd like to dedicate the song My Moment by Angel Davenport and Bionic to all the graduates out there that are graduating from high school this week and next week. Thank you.

0: 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We've been getting a lot of requests for that song, so we love supporting local artists. If you'd like to check out more of their music, check out Angel's album titled Free Angel. The album offers a melodic, comforting, and often heartbreaking ride through acceptance, maturity, and self-discovery. This is the Vocalo Hotline from WBEZ and Vocalo. I'm Nudia Hernandez, and now it's that time where I give in my song request, and I will say I did not pick out my song. I decided very last minute, which stresses out my producer Judith. Hello.
1: Hey.
0: I'm sorry about that, but I was just listening to the flow of the show. I was like, I'm going to listen to the flow. I'm going to let the show and the request talk to me and whatever I feel. So I have a song in mind, but I have a question for you, Judith. What is your perfect weekend? Like, what is... What I mean, it's Friday night. We're heading into the weekend. So, of course, your perfect Friday's being here with me. Duh.
1: Yes, of course.
0: But what's some of the things that go into your perfect weekend?
1: Ooh, I am so boring and I'm such a homebody. Honestly, I'm going to keep it real right now. I caught up on Love Island.
0: Mm-hmm.
1: So, catching

0: want to actually do some fun stuff, going out and listening to live music for sure. And Chicago's perfect for that.
1: That's my perfect mix of the weekend. I'm like, if I could have fun one day, lose my mind, and then rot the next day. I need that balance, right?
0: Yes.
1: I'm a Gemini. I need both things, okay? I need the two things. So I was listening to the flow of the show and the songs, and I got my request, okay? My request is The Weeknd by SZA, and this is the Calvin Harris remix. Have you heard this one?
0: Yes, it's so fun.
1: It's so vibey. Yeah. And so I'm just like, you know, it makes me feel like, you know, I know this song isn't about like The Weeknd, like the way we're talking about it. It's a different meaning of The Weeknd by SZA, but it still makes me feel like, yes, it's Friday night. So let's go ahead and get into it right here on the Vocalo Hotline.

That's our time here on the Vocalo Hotline. Thank you to everyone who called, who shared your stories, the voice messages, the emails, your songs. The city sounds this cool. I know this has been a cool show. It sounds this cool because this is what Chicago wants to hear. It's what Chicago requested. So once again, keep the requests coming, the song dedications coming. You can leave us a message, 888-635-1112. 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Slide into our DMs at Vocalo on Instagram. Thank you to producer Judith. She's the one that deals with all of your craziness and make sure we get the songs in on time and stuff. It's crazy back here, but we love it, and we wouldn't want to be anywhere else on this Friday night. I'm Nudia Hernandez, and this is the Vocalo Hotline from WBEZ and Vocalo, where Chicago tells its story one song at a time. Keep calling and stay beautiful.

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6: I'm Jesse Thorne. Before she was in The West Wing or on I, Tonya, back, in fact, when she was in college, Allison Janney got to audition for a play. And not just any play, one that was going to be directed by her university's most famous alumnus, Paul Newman. And not only did Allison Janney get the part.
7: He said, if you ever need a favor in this business, he said, it has to be very specific, but I will do it for you.
6: From MaximumFun.org and NPR, it's Bullseye. This week, Academy Award winner Allison Janney. She'll tell us why she never actually called in that particular favor. Plus, we'll talk with Andrew Reynolds, the star of The Book of Mormon, The New Normal, and more. That's all coming up on Bullseye. But first, the news.
8: Live from NPR News in Washington, I'm Ryland Barton. The U.S. has struck Iranian military facilities along its coast today in retaliation for Iran hitting a cargo ship the day before in the Strait of Hormuz with a drone. NPR's Tom Bowman has more.
9: The Central Command statement said American warplanes attacked Iranian missile and drone storage locations and coastal radar sites. This comes after Iran attacked a Singapore-flagged cargo ship, the Ever Lovely. Exiting the Strait of Hormuz along the Omani coast, where the U.S. has set up a pathway and cleared it of mines. Iran insists that ships can only sail through the routes it has set up closer to its coast. Nearly 3 weeks ago, U.S. forces hit similar military targets after Iran fired multiple attack drones toward the strait. Tom Bowman, NPR News.
8: At least 900 people are confirmed dead in Venezuela as search and rescue efforts continue following twin earthquakes on Wednesday. Thousands are injured as Duri Berskaren reports the disaster is straining a healthcare system that was already struggling.
10: Some 50 buildings collapsed in the seaside state of La Guaira, says aid worker Cesar Jimenez from Project Hope. Hotels, apartment complexes, buildings with 15 to 20 floors. He says some health centers suffered serious structural damage, putting them at risk of collapse. He says the health centers he's supporting are asking for basic items, syringes, bandages, iodine to clean wounds, oral rehydration salts for dehydration, and nebulizers for people who have breathing problems after being exposed to the dust and debris. It's a chaotic situation, Jimenez says, but no country can fully prepare for a disaster like this. For NPR News, I'm Dari Buscarin.
8: Ukraine carried out a mass drone attack on several regions inside Russia and its occupied territories. As NPR's Charles Maines reports, it's believed to be the largest single attack since Russia launched its invasion of Ukraine more than 4 years ago.
11: The attacks appear to be a salvo in what Ukrainian President Volodymyr Zelensky calls a 40-day influence operation aimed at pressuring the Kremlin to end the war. Russia's defense ministry said its forces intercepted more than 650 drones without providing details on damage or injuries, but Ukraine claimed to strike a chemical plant to the south of Moscow, and the Kremlin-backed authorities in occupied Crimea declared a state of emergency. Ukraine has increasingly used long-range drones to target Russian defense and energy infrastructure. Resulting fuel shortages across Russia have forced local governors to impose restrictions on the sale of gas, or in the case of Crimea, a flat-out ban. Charles Maines, NPR News. Moscow.
8: The Texas State Board of Education is adding Bible stories as required reading. Education observers say the required reading list appears to be the first of its kind in the nation. Critics argue the titles lack diversity and blur the separation of church and state. Major U.S. stock indexes ticked down today. This is NPR News from Washington. California Democratic Governor Gavin Newsom is calling for a national billionaires tax. He says that urgent reform is needed to prevent wealth concentration from harming democracy, but Newsom opposes a state referendum this fall taxing billionaires in California, arguing the issue should be addressed federally to prevent billionaires from leaving the state. The U.S. was once the undisputed research engine of the world. Now China is taking a dominant role, as NPR's Alyssa Nadworny reports.
12: China is investing heavily in university research. At the same time, the Trump administration has upended the federal pipeline of research dollars to American institutions. David Corey, a scientist at Harvard Medical School, was one of the researchers whose federal grants were frozen last year. He's been studying gene therapies meant to reestablish hearing in children. But the disruption to federal funds has meant his rivals in China are the ones finding breakthroughs.
13: You know, it may be that we can tell somebody, yeah, there's going to be a cure for your deaf child, but you're going to have to go to Shanghai to get it. And that's very frustrating.
12: China's billions are paying off. In a global ranking measuring academic output, Harvard lost its top spot to a university in China. In fact, 7 out of the top 10 schools are now in China. Alyssa Nadworny, NPR News.
8: Astronomers say a large asteroid will soon harmlessly zip past Earth this weekend. The space rock is called 1997 NC-1 and was discovered almost 3 decades ago by an asteroid tracking system in Hawaii. It'll make its closest approach Saturday morning, coming within 1.6 million miles. This is NPR News from Washington.
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6: It's Bullseye. I'm Jesse Thorne. Quick heads up, there is a little swearing and talk about sex in this next interview. Allison Janney says that in her 20s, she was always getting cast as a 40-year-old. It makes sense because she's just kind of elegant. In fact, she was about 40 when she got the role that would make her career as the press secretary, C.J. Craig, on The West Wing.
16: What the hell happened?
17: I had root canal.
16: What happened to your cheeks?
17: I had root canal.
16: Why are you talking like that?
17: I had root canal.
16: Yeah, I heard you the first time.

0: First time, I was just amusing myself. You're gonna need to stop saying that because you just look and sound so ridiculous.
1: I have to cancel the briefing.
0: You can't cancel the briefing.
1: Look at me.
0: It'd be great.
1: I can't do the briefing.
0: Why not?
1: I can't even say briefing.
0: You can't cancel the briefing.
2: Showtime's Masters of Sex and CBS's Mom. In 2018, Janney earned the Academy Award for Best Supporting Actress for her part in I, Tonya, the Tonya Harding biopic. She played LaVanya Faye Golden. Golden was the mother of Tonya Harding, who was played by Margot Robbie.
3: When I was a kid, did you ever love me or anything?
4: You think Sonia Henie's mother loved her? Poor you. I didn't stay home making apple brown Bettys. No, I made you a champion. Knowing you'd hate me for it. That's the sacrifice a mother makes. I wish I'd had a mother like me instead of nice. Nice gets you. I didn't like my mother either. So what? I gave you a gift.
3: You cursed me. You're a monster.
4: Spilled milk, baby.
2: Earlier this year, Allison Janney starred in Miss You, Love You. She played.
3: You're a monster.
4: Spilled milk, baby.
2: Earlier this year, Allison Janney starred in Miss You, Love You. She plays Diane in the film. Diane just lost her husband and needs some help getting his affair busy, so he sends his assistant, Jamie, played by Andrew Reynolds. You can watch it now on HBO Max. Anyway, this was, and I'm absolutely being for real here, one of my favorite interviews.
5: There's not a lot of actors and actresses out there who can say that they were discovered in college by Paul Newman. That's
6: pretty cool.
5: Rock solid origin story.
6: Yeah, that's a very cool beginnings of a career story.
5: How did it happen?
6: I went to Kenyon College, which is where Paul Newman graduated, and they built a beautiful new theater there called the Bolton Theater. And to christen it, they invited Paul to come and direct the first play that would be produced in the theater. And that happened to be my freshman year. And of course, everybody was auditioning for it. Didn't matter if you were interested in the theater at all. Everyone wanted to be in something that Paul Newman directed. So there was a lot of competition for that. But and they had people audition by just coming up on stage and talking to Paul for like a minute, or you had a minute and that was it and you could get off. And I decided I would appeal to his love of driving cars. So I bragged about how in my Scirocco, I could drive from Dayton, Ohio to Gambier, Ohio in an hour and 32 minutes if I took Route 22. Like I made up some, you know, of course I really didn't drive that fast, but I kind of lied a little bit and made the story sound very exciting. And I was like, and that's how I got to Kenyon, or, you know, and I'm sure that had nothing to do with why I got it. I probably just looked the part. I was, it was supposed to be a bunch of ragtag chorus girls, and there I was, 6 feet tall. And I probably got cast in that because of my height and my ridiculous, physicality next to the other chorus girls. And, I've always thought I looked otherworldly, or 1940, I could easily be from that era.
5: I heard he gave you like a get out of jail free card.
6: Yeah, he said, if you ever need a favor in this business, he said, has to be very specific, but I will do it for you. And I was just so honored and thrilled that he said that to me. It was like a Valium in my back pocket, but I never asked him for it because I could never think of the right one. But just knowing I had it made me feel, more confident. And I was just really honored that he said that to me. But I didn't take advantage of it.
2: It's Bullseye. I'm Jesse Thorne. I'm talking with Allison Janney. She stars in the new HBO movie, Miss You, Love You.
5: When you got the script for Masters of Sex, was it already called Masters of Sex?
6: Yes, the show name had already been determined. I did not know. I knew at that point they wanted me to come on.

0: board. They had a character in mind. They hadn't written it yet, but she was going to be the wife of the provost, played by Beau Bridges, something I was actually a little afraid to take on. And also when they suggested, or, you know, said there would be nudity more than likely, and I'd have to do a sex scene. And I was like, well, let's talk about that. I'm not sure that people really are going to want to see that, you know, and they said, listen, it's going to be, you are going to have to be completely comfortable with it, and we will not do anything that you're not comfortable with. And I think had I not started on a crazy Pilates workout, not eating bread pasta routine, not even knowing that this was going to come my way, I might not have, I don't know what I would have said, but fortunately I was in pretty good shape for me. The best I'd been in a long time. So I thought, well, all right, I'm not going to be afraid. Let's do it. Let's do it. And then I got the first script, and it was just, and every script thereafter was just, I really looked forward to playing this character because of all the different layers that were going on with her. And it was one of the most rewarding I've played in a long time.
1: It is so poignant to see this woman in middle age try and come to terms with stuff that people usually are called upon to come to terms with when they're 16. She has to like get to know her sexuality, and she has to like realize what a relationship with someone is.
0: Margaret or Scully, all through this, the unraveling of her, of someone's life and what they thought it was, and everything, the rug is just pulled out from under her, and as she slowly goes down this journey, and here is this silent taking in of information at the Mahjong games with the girlfriends, and hearing about the sex study, and hearing about what sex feels like, and gosh, I don't feel that way, and trying to have my husband want me and he doesn't, and then getting, you know, and then falling into an affair, like, I love my mother so much, but I just thought about her being, you know, about that age, you know, and she was like 20 in the 50s, being, I think she had just married my father in 1956 or 57, and then started having, there were three kids, an older brother, me, and my younger brother. I just thought of her finding this stuff out, and my mother, such a gracious woman, and so polite and so concerned with manners, and I just imagined her going into master's office and going through that sex study, you know, intake questionnaire thing. And it just became very easy for me to play her. She was definitely more like me than the character on Mom.
1: When you agreed to do Mom, was it a part that was created for you, or was it something you had to audition for?
0: I didn't have to audition. Well, they don't call it that when, you know, but I definitely...
1: Did you have to go to lunch with some people?
0: I went in just to have a chemistry meet and greet type thing with Anna, and, you know, in Chuck's office.
1: Anna Faris, the other star of the show.
0: Yes. She and Chuck were the ones who were on board with this, with Mom, and they then called me to come in and meet with them, and I was excited because Chuck and I had tried to work together right after The West Wing. We had a development deal together, and we were trying to think of a show to develop for me, and it didn't end up going, and I was a little disappointed because I really liked working with Chuck, and so I was excited to go in on this one. And I went in, and I was really a big fan of Anna's work, and I'd just seen her in The House Bunny and thought she was hysterical. And really thought, I think we're going to get along fine. I just had a feeling, and we did.
2: It's Bullseye. I'm Jesse Thorne. My guest is Academy Award winner Allison Janney.
1: Let's hear a clip from Mom. And so, Allison, your character Bonnie in this scene is explaining to her daughter Christy, who's played by Anna Faris, why she lied to her about her father, who was absent for most of her childhood. And she's in this scene. She's only basically just told her the the truth.
3: I'm about to go over there and hear his side of the story. Are you sure you don't want to tell me yours first?
4: Fine. I was 16. I was living with my fifth set of foster parents, and I sensed I was losing their support. I may have been related to a Trinitron TV that went missing. Anyway, I met your father shortly thereafter. Timing was good. I was between homes. He had a Winnebago.
3: So it wasn't a one-night stand?
4: No. We were in love. Lived together 2 years before I got pregnant.
3: Wow.
4: Mm-hmm. He was so excited he was going to be a dad. He brought me strawberry milkshakes every day. He made you a crib out of leather. And then you surprised us a couple weeks early at a Blue Oyster Cult concert. My water broke right in the middle of Don't Fear the Reaper.
3: I never liked that song.
4: Well, understandable. You were stuck in my pelvis the first time you heard it.
1: I was watching an episode of Mom earlier today, and the storylines that were happening, I'll see if I can summarize them. Your granddaughter's character is pregnant and looks like she's having the baby, but she's giving it up for adoption. Your character's ex-husband has just reappeared for the first time in forever in his daughter and granddaughter's life. It's prom. Your character's granddaughter is trying to decide whether or not she's okay with going to prom pregnant.
0: Mm-hmm. That sounds familiar.
1: And the baseline that's running through all of this is your character and your daughter's character dealing with recovery.
0: Yeah.
1: And meanwhile, every 3 seconds is a gut punch joke, you know, like a boom joke. And that's just a lot. It's a really intense viewing experience.
0: It is. You know, you're right. There is a lot going on, a lot of different levels and emotions and subject matters that aren't necessarily half-hour comedy fare. But I don't know. I guess people seem to like it because we got asked back for season two, which is fantastic.
1: What I think is interesting is that I think on a lot of sitcoms that deal with quote-unquote serious topics, mm-hmm. there is a sort of modal slash tonal switch back and forth. So you get a little bit of, okay, we're going to deal with the topic now through this thoughtful, introspective scene.
0: Yeah.
1: And on Mom, at least what I've seen, there are what you call hard jokes
0: yeah.
1: about every difficult subject
0: yeah.
1: that just go straight for it.
0: I think that's the only way to do it. It just hit it head on and not get sentimental. Or I think the audience is responding to that. They like that, you know, dealing with cancer and just, you know, Bonnie talking to Marjorie played by Mimi Kennedy, just, you know, straight on, like, well, what are we going to do about the hair? We got to get you a wig. Got to do that. You know, just people like, well, I can't believe she's going right there. But we're not afraid to go right there. And I think people like that.
2: We're going to take a break. When we come back, even more with the lovely, charming, brilliant Allison Janney. It's Bullseye from MaximumFun.org and NPR.
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1: Welcome back to Bullseye. I'm Jesse Thorne. My guest is Allison Janney. She starred in the CBS sitcom Mom for 8 years. Her character Bonnie is not just a mom, also a recovering addict. She earned the Academy Award for Best Supporting Actress for her 2017 performance in I, Tonya. These days, you can catch her in the new movie Miss You, Love You, as well as on the Netflix drama The Diplomat. Janney and I talked years ago in 2014. Let's get back into our conversation. I know Chuck Lorre has a past that informs this desire to want to do work about addiction and recovery. Was that something that you talked to him about when you first went in there to meet with him and Anna Faris, like why he wanted to do this?
2: I did not ask him why he wanted to. It's a world that I was not afraid to play in. I have had a lot of friends and people close to me who I've tried to help get sober, and I've been to many Al-Anon meetings, many open AA meetings. I've unfortunately had to deal with it a lot, so I feel like everyone these days is dealing with recovery. Everybody, you know, and anything that we can do to destigmatize recovery and addiction is a good thing.
1: I know that you lost your brother sort of not long after West Wing, a number of years ago now, but yeah. Not that long ago.
2: Yeah, 3 years ago.
1: I wonder, and I know that that was also an issue for him.
2: Oh yeah, it was a big issue. That was, I mean, I think it was because of him, losing him to addiction and alcoholism, that I wanted to play Bonnie. I wanted to play a character who was dealing with that, and not that that would be, not that it would be honoring him, but if somehow I could help someone out there by playing a character who was going through it, and we put it out there, and someone felt better seeing what they were going through on TV, and didn't feel so lonely, or felt like, gosh, it feels good to have my life being put up on television, having people, and you know, not that they're enjoying it, but to see it represented in a good way, I wanted to do that. It also gave me the confidence to be in that world, because I was in it a lot.
1: It must also be kind of liberating for you as a performer to get to be someone who's in recovery and like trying to be in that sober space, but also gets to be kind of outrageous and fun, mm-hmm. and ridiculous and just like a happy next step version of that world.
2: Yes. Gratefully, Bonnie is, she's a bull in a
1: Not that she's got everything under control.
2: No,
1: but
2: she does not. She is the most unlike me of almost any character I've ever played. And the things she says, I still sometimes I go, really? I'm going to say, is it okay that I say this? Seriously, you're going to let me say this, Chuck? Or and the things that do make it through, there are some things that don't ever make it to the television program. But the things that do, sometimes I'm just like, all right. And that's what I do in front of the live audience. I'll say a line. I'll go, here it goes. And I say it and the audience roars. And I'm like, okay, they like it. They buy it. They like as her being as outrageous as possible. That's a lot of fun getting to have an excuse to be obnoxious.
1: Well, Allison Janney, I sure appreciate you taking the time to be on Bullseye. It was great to get to talk to you.
2: I really have enjoyed talking with you, Jesse. Thank you for having me on.
1: Allison Janney, everyone, from 2014, recorded at the voiceover studio where she recorded the voiceovers for a very long-running series of television commercials for health insurance. And I cannot tell you how exciting it was to pull in the back of a weird voiceover studio, but next to a parking spot that had a permanent sign that said Allison Janney. her health insurance voiceover commercial.

was so popular, they earned her a permanent parking spot at the voiceover studio. Man, what a great time that was, talking to Allison Janney. She's the star of the new HBO movie, Miss You, Love You. It's Bullseye. I'm Jesse Thorne. We just wrapped up with the great Allison Janney, star of The West Wing, I, Tonya, and the new movie, Miss You, Love You. Next up, we have Janney's Miss You, Love You co-star, Andrew Rannells. Rannells plays Jamie in the film. Jamie is the assistant to a world-renowned journalist whose stepfather just died. The journalist is a busy guy, too busy, it seems, to head to New Mexico to help his mom deal with the fallout of that death. So it falls on Jamie. Rannells is great in it, just like he always is, charming, handsome, a sort of unfailingly Midwestern friendliness. Maybe you saw Rannells on Girls or The New Normal. But if you know Andrew Rannells for one thing, it was probably the part that made him. Rannells played Elder Price, the lead role in the original run of The Book of Mormon, one of the biggest musicals of all time. When I talked with Rannells in 2013, we kicked things off with a bit from that all-timer of a performance. In this song, Elder Price has just faced a crisis of faith. He reaffirms his Mormon beliefs with the showstopper, I Believe. Now I

0: Andrew, welcome to Bullseye.
1: Well, thank you for having me. That's a special kind of torture to listen to have to listen to yourself.
0: So one of the things, I didn't get to see Book of Mormon in New York.
1: Well, oh, forget it.
0: I know. Sorry. Just I'm out of here.
1: Just forget it.
0: And but one of the things that I've loved about hearing you sing the songs and seeing you on, you know, televised performances and stuff like that is that the tone of the musical, and especially your part, calls on you to be a very classic Broadway guy.
1: Mm-hmm.
0: You know what I mean?
1: Yeah. It's the juvenile role in technical terms. Elder Price was very much written as like Trey and Matt and Bobby Lopez wanted him to be sort of quintessential musical theater leading boy.
0: What did you get from them after you got the part? What did they tell you they wanted?
1: Not a lot. I mean, I feel like it was I feel like it was one of the rare experiences as an actor that I looked at that material and I thought, I know exactly how to do this. Like, this one I know how to do. Because a lot of times you struggle with stuff, particularly like, you know, with audition material. You want to try to find the way in. You want to try to, you know, how am I going to inhabit this? And with that one, I just looked at it and I thought, I think my gut instincts are going to be correct on this one. And I shouldn't overthink this.
0: When I see Mormon missionaries on the street, which I do, I've lived here.
1: Yeah,
0: a lot of door-to-door Mormon missionaries. As a non-Mormon, I'm always sort of awed by their commitment to that faith, especially in the context of them being young men, you know, 18, 19, 20, 21-year-old men.
1: Mm-hmm.
0: It would have terrified me to do anything like that.
1: Oh yeah, I certainly don't have that.
0: Yeah,
1: conviction.
0: I mean, I was going to ask, is there anything in your life that you've ever believed in?
1: Well,
0: in
1: I mean,
0: way?
1: I guess like I mean, if a version, I suppose, is like, you know, musical theater that I, like I moved from Nebraska to go to New York because I had this passion to be on Broadway. So I suppose that in a way is my version of that.
0: Was that always your goal as an actor to be?
1: 100%. Yeah, that was my goal. That was a finish line for me, was to get in a Broadway show.
0: What was the first show you ever did? I mean, ever, not just professionally.
1: Like, as a child, the first show I ever did was a children's theater production of The Snow Queen.
0: How old were you?
1: I was 11, and I had no lines, but I was thrilled. Absolutely thrilled.
0: Did you, like, pitch this to your parents? Were your parents theatery types? Or?
1: Not at all. I mean, they were supportive. There was, like, an awareness of, like, musical theater, and of my dad really loved movies, and so there was, like, a lot of, you know, talk about, like, from a viewer standpoint of like movies and actors and, you know, and things like that.
0: You grew up in a pretty big Catholic family,
1: yeah,
0: right?
1: Yeah, yeah. There's
0: five kids.
1: Yeah. Five kids, yeah, yeah. But they didn't really, I don't want to say they weren't interested, but they certainly never pushed. Like anything that I wanted to do, I very much did it. And not like I'm not saying that like Dina Lohan, like my mom really didn't like suggest I do anything. Like I really would come to her and be like, can I please audition for this?
0: And I'm glad you clarified that.
1: Yeah, my mom is not Dina Lohan.
0: I was just imagining Dina Lohan.
1: Well, you know, when parents say that, oh no, we didn't push them. We certainly never pushed our kids. My mom really was just like, yeah, if you want to go, I'll drive you. But like, I had to find out about these things. And then
0: as a kid, did you think of yourself as gay?
1: Yeah. Yeah. I mean, I didn't know what the word was. But certainly, yeah. I mean, I certainly knew that I was attracted to men. Like, I feel like I've talked about this too much, but I remember watching Grease 2, the movie Grease 2, and feeling like I want to date Maxwell Caulfield. Like I, if like my, in my weird like 5-year-old head, I was like, I want to marry Maxwell Caulfield, and not just in a very like clear cut way.
0: I'm Jesse Thorne. You're listening to Bullseye. I'm talking with Andrew Reynolds. Do you think there was something about musical theater that drew you to it specifically, rather relative to wanting to be, you know, Tom Hanks or something like that?
1: Yeah. Well, that didn't seem accessible. Like, being on television, being in a movie, being like, that was not a thing in Omaha, Nebraska that seemed even though that stuff occasionally came to town, like you occasionally got close to things like that. Like there'd be like, you know, I don't know, like a Hallmark Hall of Fame movie filmed near Omaha. So like that's a thing. Like that was a thing that was there that like.
0: And in practical terms, it's actually a sort of a more daunting task to and make it on Broadway than it is to try and make it a film and television.
1: Oh, I don't know. I felt like it was theater was what was in front of me and it was accessible and I was able to kind of jump on board with that. Whereas if you were to say, like, you want to be on TV, I wouldn't have even know how to begin to be on television, but I knew that I could get to a theater and do that.
0: It took you a while to break through on Broadway. And as I was looking at your IMDb page, I noted that, like, a significant chunk of your credits...
1: A lot. Yeah, I know what you're going to say.
0: ...are anime. Odd anime voiceover roles.
1: Yes. I, for several years, for like 3 years, I did just a boatload of
0: how do you
1: voiceovers.
0: Even, I just picture you just like standing on a subway and a Japanese man hands you a flyer that says,
1: basically, you want to be on a cartoon? I started that actually in high school. That was sort of a weird thing that I was, this company called Deke that made Saturday morning cartoons for ABC at the time. Randomly came to Omaha, Nebraska to audition to record a show there because they were looking for, I now understand, they were looking for non-union actors to do this job. So as like a 15-year-old, I auditioned to be in a cartoon and got it.
0: What was the cartoon?
1: It was called The Street Sharks. And we did it for like 2 seasons. It was on Saturday mornings on ABC. And I recorded this cartoon. Like I would go on Saturdays and there'd be like 10 local actors and we would all record this show. And then...
0: What happened in Street Sharks?
1: It was like the Ninja Turtles. I mean, it was like, except, you know, sharks instead of turtles.
0: Right.
1: I mean, that's basically the premise. I think I just told you the entire thing. But then the producer...
0: To be fair, they also ate calzones instead of pizza.
1: Yeah, I don't recall eating... Yeah. Yeah, I don't think there was any sort of food tie-in. But this great producer named Marsha Goodman kept sort of throwing work Omaha's way. And then when I moved to New York, she continued to throw work my way. So I did a couple other series for her. And that... in a sort of indirect way led to my working for this company called 4Kids Entertainment that did like Pokemon and Yu-Gi-Oh! And all that stuff. So I ended up working for them for like 3 years.
0: So tell me what was the best scene? Now, you don't always have a full perspective on the finished product when you're recording voiceover. Yeah. But what was the best thing, whether you realized it at the time or not, that you appeared in?
1: I directed two series for them, and I just I only bring this up to say that even as the director who would read the script and like help like re-edit the show, I still had no idea what was happening. So the only thing I could say to these poor actors would be like, maybe faster, I don't know. Had no clue what was happening. But the greatest...
0: It was really about the craft.
1: I'm so highbrow in that way. The greatest thing I probably was a part of was a show called The Fighting Foodons. Never heard of it? Not surprised.
0: And
1: it was these kids, and they would... It was, you know, basically all of those cartoons, it's like a fight thing, right? They're constantly battling. There's some sort of like...
0: No, especially the Yu-Gi-Oh!
1: Yes,
0: and
1: it's
0: Pokemon.
1: All the same.
0: It's about some kids that have a space animal that fights on their behalf.
1: Fighting. So this thing, instead of space animals, was food, but the food was sort of like humanized.
0: Sure.
1: So I played a character called Fried Ricer that was literally a man's body with the, like his head was a wok and had fried rice in it. But the only thing that you could say is Fried Ricer was Fried Ricer. So
0: can you give me a couple looks, but just a couple.
1: Well, like you would say, like it would, you know, it was ridiculous because I worked with this guy who would say like, okay, well, Fried Ricer, you have to be like confused. You go Fried Ricer and Fried Ricer is sad. Fried Ricer. Like that's all you could do.
0: They just build up like a sound effects library of you saying Fried Ricer.
1: You do.
0: In a
1: yeah.
0: Variety of
1: you
0: times
1: actually
0: and just drop them in.
1: Yeah. It's called Walla. You record like it's a technical animation term. You record like a bunch of, you know, stuff, sound effects like, you know, getting punched, getting falling, laughing. And you do all of these things.
0: But
1: and
0: you
1: then,
0: only say Fried Ricer.
1: Yeah. And then they plug them in as needed. It's ridiculous. It's a skill. It's a magic skill.
0: We're going to take a break. When we return, we will wrap up with the great Andrew Rannells. Back in a flash, it's Bullseye from MaximumFun.org and NPR.
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1: Welcome back to Bullseye. I'm Jesse Thorne. My guest is Andrew Reynolds. He is, of course, the star of the original production of The Book of Mormon, which debuted 15 years ago. He has since gone on to star in countless other Broadway productions and television programs. You can catch him opposite Allison Janney in the new movie Miss You, Love You. That is streaming now on HBO Max. Reynolds and I talked in 2013.
2: I want to play a clip of you performing on the HBO show Girls.
3: All right.
2: This is from last season, season one. You have just you've just sort of sat down to a date with Lena Dunham's character, Hannah, and you, the two of you, were boyfriend and girlfriend in college. Mm-hmm. And she is about to sort of, you know, tell you about how great, how set up she is in life, which she isn't.
3: No.
2: And you are about to make her question her own fitness to lead.
3: Yes. Well, she's brought me there to accuse me of giving her HPV. So there's a lot of things going on.
4: It's really great to hear from you. Really great to hear from you. I mean, I've been thinking how much I wanted to speak with you.
5: Well, Elijah, I'm really happy to see you too. I don't want to mislead you. Mm-hmm. I did not bring you here to retread old territory emotionally.
4: Okay.
5: I'm more open to it physically, and I brought you here to talk about something pretty specific, which is a little bit touchy.
4: All right.
5: And I don't want to assume anything about you and other partners.
4: It's true.
5: It's true?
4: And I hate that you found out through the post-collegiate rumor mill, but I'm glad that you heard, because, you know, things with Beau were moving so quickly, and I just felt like eventually we were going to either see you or...
5: Beau?
4: What's his name? Yes.
5: And Beau is?
4: My lover.
5: Who's male?
4: Yes.
5: I didn't know.
4: Oh.
5: So.
4: Oh.
5: You're gay.
4: Oh, well, I don't say gay. I don't say straight either. I'm with a person of my own gender, which essentially means that I am, you know,
5: romantic. Which I love.
4: Well, thank you.
5: Which I love.
4: Thank you. Oh, Hannah. Don't.
5: Okay. I'm fine. What I'm having right now is an inappropriate physical reaction to my total joy for you and your self-discovery.
4: Well, thank you so much. Thank you. And listen, I want you to know that this exploration was very much inspired by you.
2: it's a really funny scene. I think it exemplifies this thing that goes on in a lot of Girls, the television program.
3: Yeah.
2: Girls, which is that there is this huge set of characters, and all of them just almost completely lack empathy.
3: They're certainly finding it, but yeah, because there's which I think is so amazing, what Lena is able to capture is that such a lack of awareness of everything that's happening around you. And in, you know, if you're watching the second season, like they're figuring that out now, and they're sort of learning that about each other and themselves. And but the first season, it was so great that she was able to sort of just really embrace that attitude, just being so checked out.
2: do you feel like you were ever that checked out as a 19-year-old or whatever?
3: I'm certain I was. I'm certain I was, but I try not to think about that. I might still be. I don't know.
2: Have you ever had a girlfriend?
3: Not seriously. I mean, I dated a girl in high school, but like only technically. I mean, that was the funny thing about the second season of Girls, that, you know, Elijah attempts that with Allison Williams' character. Like, they try to have sex, and it just sort of solidified my decision to not do that ever. I was like, yeah, no, I'm pretty certain.
2: It is such a weird, sad scene.
3: It was a very sad scene because they're both trying so hard to be whatever.
2: She's just sort of, she's in this place where she's trying to figure out what her deal is after sort of thinking she had it, she was on top of it, and yeah. then not being on top of it at all. She's unemployed and single and all these other things. And she's like, well, maybe I'm like
3: Let's
2: a fun, outrageous lady at the same time as you've just had your boyfriend, your much older, richer boyfriend walk out on you while super wasted.
3: Yeah.
2: And so you're like, well, maybe I'm another thing.
3: Well, and, you know, I think that certainly that's the time, you know, your early 20s, like that's, yeah, that's when you are allowed to sort of flail about and figure that out and try different things. And yeah.
2: Let's take a listen to another scene from Girls. So the two of you, you and Lena Dunham's character, Hannah, move in together, and you guys are really having a blast, like planning parties and whatnot.
3: Yeah, very much so.
2: And part of these plans for good times is this complicated plan to do cocaine together.
3: Well, yes, she decides, she gets this idea that she, in order to sort of widen her experiences, she's going to do something she's never done before so that then she can write about it. And what is suggested to her is that she tries cocaine for the first time. So she goes on this quest to find cocaine and then enlists me to do it with her since I have done it before. Elijah has done it before, so then we're gonna do this together.
2: No, let's take a listen.
3: What are you going to wear tonight?
6: This probably?
3: Oh, no. Hannah, no. You've never done coke before, so let me explain something. This is not going to be a night of driving around in your mom's Volvo with a bottle of cough syrup and a box of cold McNuggets.
6: You know, I am so excited about this, actually. Now that we have the coke, the scary part is over. We can just enjoy this adventure. I'm just so jazzed to write the f*** out of this story.
3: Oh, we definitely have to go dancing tonight. Andrew is DJing at Greenhouse.
6: Who's he?
3: They are a couple of gays who dress alike and dance alike, and they both changed their name to Andrew. They're like brand consultants and iPad DJs. I'm so excited to introduce you.
6: Yes, please.
3: Hey, let's have the type of night where it's like 5 a.m. and one of us has definitely punched someone who's been on a Disney Channel show.
6: Is there any rule that says we can't just start doing the coke right now, circa 4 p.m.?
3: I mean, no rule but human decency.
6: Which is not.
3: No. I love her so much.
2: There's a lot of amazing jokes in there. There was, when they were talking about two guys named Andrew who dress alike and dance together. That's real?
3: That's real. Andrew. Yes, they are DJs in New York, and they are brand consultants and iPad DJs. And yeah, and they really do. They dress alike, and they are both go by Andrew, and they are a couple.
2: there's this crazy world. I remember when either John Mulaney or Bill Hader was on our show, and we were talking about their character from Saturday Night Live, Stefan.
3: Oh.
2: And they were telling me about how they went to a club, and there was this guy who rolls himself up in a carpet at clubs, and then people pay to walk on him.
3: What?
2: Or club owners pay him to come and just be
3: and do this.
2: Rolled up in this.
3: That's
2: carpet.
3: Fantastic. Yeah, there's a whole world that I'm not really familiar with that exists.
1: It's Bullseye. I'm Jesse Thorne. I'm talking with actor Andrew Reynolds. He's starring in the new movie, Miss You, Love You.
2: Your character on the NBC show, The New Normal, is a much more grown-up character than your others, although he does share some personality traits with some of the younger characters.
3: Yes, yes.
2: He has a boyish outlook, but the show is about adopting or making children.
3: Yeah, yeah.
2: And I want to play a scene from the show. In this scene, your character Brian is sick and tired of watching football from the sidelines and has decided to join his partner in coaching a kids football team.
7: All right, guys, that's how you do it. Good hustle, guys. guys. I want to coach.
8: Huh? What? Is everything all right, bud? Did you finish your magazines?
7: Yeah, I want to coach. I want to yell. I want to clap. I want to get people excited. Besides, I can only take so much conversation about suburban infidelity and Greek yogurt. David, we're having a boy, and I want to participate in his life.
8: Right, you don't know anything but football.
7: Of course I do. Watch and marvel.
8: Oh, my God.
7: Let's clump together, boys. Clump together. Let's clump together. All right, it's a little rude. I can't see your eyes. Everyone take off your hats.
8: They're helmets. They're for safety.
7: I got this, David.
8: Okay.
7: I am Coach Brian, Coach David's understudy. I know a lot of coaches here today. We all have one goal, to run and push and score more points, right?
9: Yeah.
7: So let's cuddle up.
2: When when your character in this couple is the one who doesn't know about football.
3: Yes.
2: Do you have to sort of think technically as an actor about how much of the femmy gay guy you want to be in this role without it being like unpleasant, but still be representative of the many femmy gay guys that exist in the world?
3: Yeah, like I remember saying to doing that very scene to Elodie Keene, who directed that episode, who's really wonderful. And I said to her, I was like, how can we do this and how can I not set my people back several years?
2: Right. Well, I mean, it was especially when that's the joke.
3: Yeah. I mean, the reality is, you know, like I'm a grown man who also does not know a lot about football. I know about some other stuff, but I don't follow football. So there's like that aspect of it. Okay. So I mean, the cuddle up and those things are, you know, obviously those are jokes. But I don't know. I felt like it was not a huge stretch sort of wrap your head around this guy who's really trying and really is concerned about making a connection with his unborn son. And this is sort of his first step into sort of, you know, pretending to be a part of it. And sort of what he finds at the end, you know, by the end of that episode is that there are other strengths and there are other, you know, manly things that he can teach his son that don't necessarily have to do with, you know, sports specifically.
2: Have you what have you decided when you have kids you might want to pass on to them?
3: Literally nothing. No, I haven't really. I think what I've taken away at this moment.
2: Great hair.
3: You
2: have great hair.
3: Thanks,
2: if I were you, I would say I want to pass on this great hair.
3: I did have a lovely moment with my nephew Nathan when I was home. Who's how old is Nathan? 8, I believe. I just made that up. I believe he's like 8 or 9, and he asked me if I could help him fix his hair because he wanted his my sister-in-law was like, he really wants his hair to look like yours. And I was very touched by that. So I like, you know, coached a 9-year-old about how to use like, you know, hair paste in his hair. And like, if you're going to use a blow dryer, this is how you do it.
2: You upgraded his product.
3: I did. I gave him some product. And so I felt, you know, I was like, oh, this is a, you know, a small version of something that I could, you know, pass along is how to fix your hair. It was something he was interested in. I was happy to help.
2: Do you feel like, given that there are so few gay lead characters on television, you have to step lightly in any way in your performances?
3: I feel like the safety net I sort of have is Ryan Murphy and Ali Adler, who co-created the show together. And there are times where I feel like we are, you know, maybe there's a larger responsibility there, just to make sure that we're being as honest as possible. But I also feel like what really all we're trying to do is make a comedy. So
2: have there been moments where you've had to sort of calibrate? Or you've seen them calibrated?
3: Yeah, a little bit. I mean, luckily, no one is trying to be a symbol for anything at this point. You know, we're certainly not trying to be, you know, America's favorite gay couple. So that frees us up a little bit too, because really we're just trying to tell the story, which is pretty specific. But, you know, the more I talk to people about the show, like a lot of people have this experience, which is interesting, gay and straight, with surrogacy. But, you know, we're just trying to tell the story in a very humorous and heartfelt way. And that does sort of relax the process a little bit. But occasionally there will be things that come up that you're like, well, I don't know if we can really, if that's a safe place to go at this point, even though it might be true and completely valid, like we might want to just like pull that back a little bit because It is kind of new territory still.
2: I mean, especially when you're making a show on, you know, on NBC for millions and millions of people, like there's things that you can't assume people will get. And
3: yeah, but it is, I mean, you know, again, being from Nebraska and like getting feedback from, you know, people I went to grade school with or that my mom, you know, goes to church with or whatever, it is interesting. Just, you know, people's awareness probably strictly from film and television, has informed them that our show was sort of greeted with a certain amount of information, assumed information that was, I think, helpful for us. So we didn't actually have to explain a lot of the ins and outs of what this relationship was. We just sort of got to jump in. And Justin and I don't ever have to do too much exposition about, I mean, I think we did a flashback of how we met. We did a couple flashbacks of early dates and things like that. And it was very straightforward and we didn't have to do any extra explaining or, you know, vocabulary lessons about, you know, how this works for two gays, which is great. And I think that Allie and Ryan continue to sort of write that way and push us that way, that we're just telling the story.
2: Well, Andrew, I really appreciate you taking the time to come on.
3: Well, thanks for having me.
2: Andrew Reynolds from 2013. You can watch him and Allison Janney in Miss You, Love You, that film streaming now on HBO Max. That's the end of another episode of Bullseye. Bullseye recorded at Maximum Fun World Headquarters in the historic Jewelry District of downtown Los Angeles. Hey, we just got an upgrade at our studio. New soundproofing panels, thanks to friend of the show, Tabor Allen, for passing them along to us. He's our producer's neighbor. Our show is produced by Speaking Into Microphones. Our senior producer is Kevin Ferguson. Our producers are Jesus Ambrosio and Richard Roby. Our production fellow at Maximum Fun, Hannah Meraz. Special thanks to Hannah this week. It is her last week at Maximum Fun. We're so grateful for your work, Hannah. And hey, if you're out there hiring, holler at Hannah Meraz. Our video producer is Daniel Spear. We get booking help on Bullseye from Mara Davis. Our interstitial music comes from our friend Dan Wally, DJW. You can find his music at djwsounds.bandcamp.com. Our theme music comes from the band The Go Team. The song is called Huddle Formation. Thanks to The Go Team. Thank you to Memphis Industries, their label. You can follow Bullseye on Instagram, TikTok, and YouTube, where you will find video from just about all our interviews, including the ones that you heard this week. You will also find our new video, Lo-Fi Bullseye Study Beats. It's just DJW's music playing with a static camera of me working at my desk. 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

0: 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I'm Jim DeRogatis.
1: And I'm Greg Kot. Call us old-fashioned, but we like recommending music made by humans to other humans. Every few weeks, we give some songs an extra boost beyond the algorithm. We call them buried treasures.
0: We'll share some of our latest finds just in time for summer, and the production staff jumps in with picks of their own.
1: That's all coming up on Sound Opinions.
2: Live from NPR News, I'm Dale Willman. The Cottonwood Fire in Utah is continuing to gain strength at this hour. Officials say the blaze is now burning unchecked across 112 square miles. State officials are now restricting the use of fireworks because of the dry conditions. Red flag warnings are also in effect for parts of California, Nevada, Arizona, New Mexico, Colorado, and Idaho. The federal arson case against Jonathan Rinderknecht ended in mistrial Friday. He's been accused of starting the deadly Palisades fire in California last year. The jury was split, with 10 members wanting to acquit Rinderknecht. One juror named Serena would not offer her last name. She said she was frustrated with the results.
3: It makes me sad as an American, like, that, you know, we couldn't come to a conclusion. And I mean, honestly, wish I could come back and do it, you know, because I wish we could have came to a conclusion.
2: Rinderknecht faced 3 arson charges that could have sent him to prison for 45 years. The fire killed 12 people. The Trump administration's Religious Liberty Commission is calling for greater ties between church and state. NPR's Jason DeRose reports.
4: President Trump created the commission through an executive order in May of 2025. The report says religion is often treated as, quote, a problem or annoyance to be managed, restricted, or sidelined. Among the commission's recommendations, the creation of a hotline for students and teachers to report what they perceive as violations of their religious liberty, and legal protections for healthcare workers who refuse to participate in procedures such as abortions that they say violate their religious beliefs. Critics of the Religious Liberty Commission say most of its members are conservative Christians who don't represent the diversity of religious thought in the U.S. Jason DeRose, NPR News.
2: Several Democratic governors have sent National Guard troops to Washington, D.C. ahead of America 250 celebrations in that city. It's the first time Democrats have sent troops to D.C. as part of President Trump's deployment there, as NPR's Kat Lonsdorf explains.
5: North Carolina, Kentucky, Michigan, and Minnesota all have troops in D.C. now. They join more than a dozen Republican-led states that have had troops in the city for months. NPR reached out to each Democratic governor's office, and spokespeople made it clear that their Guard members were sent to help with the influx of crowds expected for America 250 celebrations, and not as part of the larger law enforcement efforts in Trump's federal task force. But legal experts say drawing a distinction between the America 250 celebration and the task force operations will prove difficult in a city already full of troops. There are more than 4,800 now in D.C. at an estimated cost of more than $2.8 million per day. Kat Lonsdorf, NPR News, Washington.
2: The U.S. Central Command says military strikes were launched at Iran on Friday in response to an Iran drone attack on a commercial ship in the Strait of Hormuz on Thursday. In a statement, the military says the strikes hit coastal radar locations along with missile and drone launch sites. You're listening to NPR News. The search is continuing in Venezuela for more than 51,000 people missing since this week's earthquakes. Officials say the death toll has risen to at least 920 and is expected to go much higher. Citizens in many of the affected areas are digging through rubble, trying to find anyone still alive. They say they've seen little government help following the 2 massive earthquakes that hit late Wednesday. A group of ex-NOAA employees and volunteers have launched a new climate data website to replace one that was taken offline last year by the Trump administration. NPR's Scott Newman has more.
6: Until a year ago, climate.gov was a go-to resource for scientists, educators, farmers, and the general public to access climate data and analysis. But at the height of the DOGE cutbacks last year, it was shut down and the NOAA personnel who maintained it fired. The administration said the information was moved to other parts of the agency's website. But now 3 of those fired employees have created climate.us, a clone of the site to ensure that access to the information is maintained. Rebecca Lindsay heads the effort.
7: I think this information is too important, and it should remain in a protected place.
6: Lindsay says the goal is to maintain current data and easily understood analysis. Scott Newman, NPR News.
2: Scottie Scheffler missed a 25-foot putt Friday that would have given him his second ever sub-60 round, but he ended the day at the PGA Championship in Connecticut with a 60 and a two-stroke lead at first place. Victor Hovland finished Friday with a 61 and has sole possession of second. Round three is Saturday. I'm Dale Willman, NPR News.
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0: Greg, we do enjoy these buried treasures shows, getting to share some music that most listeners, I would dare say, have not heard. You got a batch, I got a batch, the producers have some, but I'm going to start with the latest from an old pal of mine from my former Hoboken, New Jersey stomping grounds, Robert Bertelli of Passaic, New Jersey, better known to the world as Bob Burt. Bob was Sonic Youth's initial drummer on the recordings, at least. Richard Edsel, the actor, played for a while in the band. Bob was on Confusion Is Sex. Bob was on what I will say is the best Sonic Youth album, Bad Moon Rising, 83 to 85. I mean, there was a lot that followed, but I don't think it ever got better than Bob. His combination of raw power and subtlety behind the drum set is just amazing. Went on to play with Pussy Galore. All those great John Spencer blues noise rock albums. You know, Bob didn't just play a drum set. On top of his bass drum, he would go to the junkyard every couple of weeks and buy a gas tank, strap it on top of the bass drum. In one hand, he'd have a hammer hitting the gas tank, in the other, a regular old drumstick. Hugely. I mean, it was something to see. It gave the band a different sound. Many other New York noise underground contributions after that, playing with Spencer Solo, playing with Lydia Lunch, his own combo for a while, Bewitched. But his first solo album, how about that? Beach Bongo Bloodbath. There's a title that evokes both those great Sandy Nelson drum records of the surf era of the 60s, plus Bob's love of B-grade horror movies. Ain't no guitar on this record, Greg. It's made almost entirely of drums and percussion, little bit of analog synth. Bob is not a great singer. He has mastered that speak-sing kind of thing, and he does a bunch of covers that really give us not only his roots in music, but the roots of the New York noise scene. Velvet Underground, Modern Lovers, The Voidoids, Pussy Galore, and then some originals. You know, all right, so I'm drum geeking here, and I've known and admired Bob for a very long time. Fine writer, too. Wrote a book about his drumming days. Was part of a great fanzine with his late wife, Linda Wolf, BB Gunn, that really covered New York. And he had a day job, right? Most musicians do. You know what it was?
1: No.
0: Silk screening at Warhol's factory.
1: Oh.
0: He worked for the...
1: Not a bad gig.
0: You talk about a cool guy.
1: Yeah, right.
0: And the sweetest, nicest guy in the world. I'm playing one of the originals, as I said. This is Smurfs Blues by Bob Burt.

0: Bob Burt, Smurfs Blues, a drummer solo record.
1: Yeah.
0: I love it. Beach Bongo Bloodbath. You got to love the title, too.
1: I was digging that track, 49 seconds worth, right?
0: Bob's not messing around.
1: Skittering. That is he playing the piano on that track as well?
0: Yes. Well, you know, piano
1: cool.
0: is a percussion instrument.
1: It is. I do know that, but he's
0: so
1: playing
0: all
1: it.
0: All percussion.
1: Playing it pretty well.
0: Yes.
1: Kind of jazzy. You know, there's hope for you yet. You're going to get into jazz eventually.
0: Yeah, when I retire, I'll have a little
1: time on my hands.
0: These are
1: like the baby steps we take before we go full on, you know?
0: Yeah.
1: I'm going to go to Kenny Mason, an Atlanta MC, hip-hop artist, with his third studio album called Bulldog, D-A-W-G. You know, the Georgia Bulldogs. That's where he's from, the state of Georgia.
0: Is that a football team?
1: It is. It is
0: University
1: of Georgia football team, correct. He's a rapper, but he's also into rock and gospel, has been since he's a kid. But, you know, you're thinking like this rap rock fusion. Is this going to sound like Limp Bizkit or a Papa Roach or Kid Rock or something like that? No, it's not, nothing like that 90s Frankenstein, you know, matchup of rap and rock.
0: And toxic masculinity.
1: Yes, exactly. Much more integrated than that. More organic, seamless. Great flow in the record, in the sequencing, but also in his dexterity as an MC. He's very good. I'm hearing elements of like shoegaze and Deftones vibe in some places, combined with that hardcore Dirty South trap beats and rhymes.
0: Hmm.
1: The track I want to play, he's singing about, at night I can be what I want. I think all day long you can be what you want, Kenny, because you're basically breaking apart the hip-hop paradigm. You got to be one or the other. Are you pure hip-hop? Because you get some of this rock stuff in there, you can't do that. He's saying, yes, I can. I love this music, and I'm going to incorporate some of it into my music. There's some great rock guitar on this record as well. So, Kenny Mason with Be What I Want from the Bulldog album.

0: Pardon me for even asking. How much longer till you can stuff your caskets? Gore-Tex line and winter jacket, and that's just my ordinary fashion.
1: That's Kenny Mason, Be What I Want, one of my buried treasures.
2: Yeah, you were talking about the smorgasbord of sonic influences here. I was hearing some like driving mechanical, almost krautrock,
1: yeah,
2: as envisioned by Nine Inch Nails rhythms there. I dug it.
1: Yeah.
2: All right, I got a left turn here for you, Greg. L. Barbara is an artist from Montreal, Quebec, trans, you know, an activist up there in our neighbors to the north. Self-described, a low-income, welfare-assisted, middle-aged, black male-to-female transsexual. And she is letting it all hang out. The album, Word on the Street, is out in late June, but this single is just killer. Over a space-age bachelor pad, kind of gentle, 60s reminiscent, jazzy pop groove, you know, L gives us, you know, the fact that Hitler, Satan, and Associates, LLP, are wishing us a Merry Christmas, for those who say we can't say Merry Christmas anymore, and also to all of your friends on Facebook, she sticks in. And then in the end, there's this free jazz noise eruption that you don't see coming. I mean, not that you would see any of this coming, but, you know, you, my friend, you know, sometimes our best lines, I can't remember whether I came up with it, you came up with it. I've always said rock and roll is a spontaneous explosion of personality. Mm-hmm. I think you call it unbridled personality.
3: Amplified personality.
2: There you go. Copyright, trademark, opinions, Jim and Greg. There couldn't be no more personality on a track than L. Barbara injects into Hitler, Satan, and Associates, LLP. Here it is.

0: L. Barbara, Hitler, Satan, and associate. Even the worst people in history say Merry Christmas.
1: Yeah, this is, I really liked that track. It was very cool. It was hard to, like, get a handle on it. You know, what is this exactly? But it was great the way it just kept morphing. Here's another band that's kind of in that same pocket, Jim. I think they're a sort of a shape-shifting band in terms of the sound, Golems of the Red Planet. Wow. They've got an album called Surf Masada out. And Masada, for those of you who are in the know, is the name of John Zorn's group, one of the many bands that John Zorn has been involved in.
0: It was also a Jewish fortress, was it not?
1: Well, there is a Jewish connection here. I'm going to quote Zorn here. The idea with Masada is to produce a sort of radical Jewish music. A new Jewish music, which is not the traditional one in a different arrangement, but music for the Jews of today. The idea is to put Ornette Coleman and the Jewish scales together. I saw Masada, God, it must have been 20, 30 years ago. They were fantastic. Great band. Red Planet is a group from, a group of veterans from the Akron, Ohio scene. And before you started laughing, Akron, Ohio.
0: Great music scene.
1: Yeah, I mean, they've done some amazing stuff. Probably the best known band of the quartet here in terms of being an alum is Tin Huey, which was a great band circa 70, or late 70s, early 80s out of that scene. So it's a quartet. They specialize in surf music.
0: Yeah.
1: And they're taking on John Zorn's Masada songbook on this debut album. It's called Surf Masada. Here's a track from it, this instrumental spin. Putting a surf spin on the music of Zorn's, the free jazz element that is there, but it's sort of in concise song form here on this record. Here's Hadriel from Golems of the Red Planet.

0: That's Hadriel, Golems of the Red Planet, their album Surf Masada.
1: It kind of gave me a headache, Greg. I will confess, there was a little too much Zappa meets Romani gypsy music.
0: I was trying to warn you, there's a lot going on here.
1: Yeah. Let us turn now to our producer, Max Hatlam. Max, what do you got for us this time?
2: Well, this week I've got a buried treasure that has taken almost 30 years to be unearthed. It's a band called A Wilhelm Scream, a punk band from New Bedford, Massachusetts. And earlier this year, they released their 8th studio album called Cheap Heat. My elevator pitch for this band would be something like a pop punk band full of metalheads who secretly love the Beach Boys. They're really energetic, proficient musicians. I think everyone in the band can and does sing on their records. It's hard to come up with a perfect comparison, but I think the closest thing that I know of might be something like Thin Lizzy, just in the sense that there's this undercurrent of like heavy metal disguised in a more commercial or like poppier package. I've been listening to this band since their 2007 album called Career Suicides, and coincidentally that record kind of set a standard for the band that I think they've had trouble surpassing. The two follow-ups between now and then, Party Crasher and Lose Your Delusion, felt like these attempts at being a little more accessible, a little catchier. I don't begrudge them that, but Cheap Heat is kind of one of those return to form records, but not in like a nostalgic, cash-grabby kind of way. It feels like pretty much the opposite of that. I think it's the band doubling down on its true identity and creating a more refined version of their stronger work. So even the title of this record, Cheap Heat, speaks to that idea. Cheap Heat is a professional wrestling term. For the record, I didn't know any of this beforehand.
1: Are you a closet wrestling fan, Max?
2: Absolutely not. Okay. That's why I'm trying to get ahead of it right now. So yeah, it's a wrestling term that I looked up while I was doing research for this. It's when a heel, another wrestling term for villain, gets a reaction from the crowd by provoking them in like a really obvious way, like telling the crowd to shut up or something like that.
1: Now, Max, correct me if I'm wrong, but when I was when I first listened to this, I was thinking a little bit of Rush in there.
2: That's a great point.
1: I don't know if it's just because my social algorithms are between following a bunch of drum stuff and following a bunch of music stuff. Obviously, you know, nothing but like Rush is back with this new incredible drummer, a woman, Anika Niles, right? And I've seen like a million clips of her getting every fill right. You know, the first part of the first song, did you see this, Greg? She dropped a stick and she caught it in a millisecond, did not miss a beat. And then the whole Rush world has been with her. She's amazing. I mean, Neil Peart, obviously one of the best drummers in rock history, is no longer with us. Rush decided after a long period of mourning. So what I'm saying, Max, is I'm hearing Rush in everything.
2: Oh, sure.
1: Right now.
2: Yeah. Well, I wouldn't be surprised if this band was very intimately familiar with Rush
1: records. Just a little bit,
0: You sent that video. So as a preview, we saw Max was saying, hey, I want to play this band, A Wilhelm Scream. In this video, I'm thinking it's like the Vikings in a forest getting ready to send the Roman legion to Valhalla.
1: It's
0: like these four, you know, swarthy guys, bearded, like singing. You know,
1: red, the priests, they got their axes ready. You know?
2: But does the music fit the aesthetic in that way? I think that's kind of like the thing that sticks out to me is you see these guys and they look like I did 6 months ago, like long hair, metalhead type people, and you're expecting something a lot heavier than what you get. And there's still that like harmonized guitar, like really clean,
1: a lot of finesse.
2: Yes, absolutely, but. Anyways, this is a really special record to me, really special band. I want to play the first single off this new record. It's called Midnight Ghost by A Wilhelm Scream, my latest buried treasure.

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3: Welcome back to Sound Opinions. I'm Jim DeRogatis. My partner is Greg Kot. This week, we're digging into one of our favorite traditions, buried treasures, spotlighting new music that isn't overexposed, ain't on no algorithms, hasn't got, you know, we've avoided talking about this story, but the marketing online fake hype camp, geese. I'm not talking about it. Up next is our producer, Andrew Gill. What do you got, Andrew?
4: This week, my pick is a guy named Nathan Evans Fox. He is a singer-songwriter. He lives in Nashville, Tennessee right now. And his fourth album, Heirloom, has just come out. It's the first time he's actually been on a record label, Free Dirt Records. And this is a guy who I actually interviewed on my other podcast, Rock That Doesn't Roll. He's a former hospital chaplain. He is seminary educated, but he's kind of in that phase that a lot of people who grew up Christian are now, just ready to tear it all down, just scrap it and start over.
3: As it gets further and further away from Christian.
4: Yeah. So he's a guy who, he went up north for a seminary and kind of lost his twang, he has said. But now, over the course of becoming a parent, losing his own father, COVID, all of the above, you know, he's kind of reclaimed his Southern heritage. And he's really been digging deep into that. I came across this song that I want to play last year. This is one of those songs where it feels to me, I was thinking this is going to sound weird, but it reminds me of God Only Knows by the Beach Boys, because it seems like it's a song that's always existed that may have just descended down. It doesn't sound a lot like his other songs, you know.
3: That timelessness that you're talking about, I heard like the Oh Brother, Where Art Thou kind of influence going on.
4: If you listen to the rest of his record, it could be kind of like a Jason Isbell record. You know, it's like him and the 400 Unit or something. He's got songs about Dale Earnhardt Jr. on there. You know, he's and lots of, you know, it's things about being a father and whatnot. But, you know, a lot more of a country rock sound, I guess. But this song just is laying out kind of a communist, utopian, Southern radical vision of the kingdom of God. Basically the chorus is, when the Lord comes back, what's it going to be like, right? And it's all these things like, you can grow your own, you can smoke your crops, you can you can break every law you don't respect, you can do all these other things.
3: That's if you go far enough on the spectrum, eventually you wind up with "Do what thou will" is the whole of the law, which is that, that far enough away from Christian, you become Satanism.
4: Well, as long as you care for other people, I think, you know,
3: there
4: that
3: you
4: is.
3: Go.
4: And as
3: so
4: long
3: as ye shall
4: everyone
3: harm none.
4: Is moving towards liberation, that's where you land.
5: Andrew, I got to say, I saw a brief bio description of Nathan Evans Fox, and the way you just described him, I think you should qualify as their biographer from now on, because the bio online says writes songs that sound the way gas stations feel. Could you tell me what that means?
4: Oh yeah, I get that.
5: All right, I'm a little bit...
3: That'd be a fine first line, but the way a little more detail,
4: not a Bucky's either, just like a back roads cash only gas station.
3: Yeah.

0: You know?
1: All right, okay, all
2: with
1: right.
2: no bathroom you'd
1: We're
2: ever want to go into.
1: We're talking ourselves into liking that line now. Okay,
2: yeah.
1: all right.
2: I like that yeah. line.
3: but this is Hillbilly Hymn, parentheses, Okra and Cigarettes by Nathan Evans Fox.
4: The trucks are small, the trains are late, men pick up their dinner plates. Ain't nobody sees it, the debts are paid.

Hillbilly him, Nathan Evans Fox, hanging out at gas stations that you don't want to visit. I got another buried treasure, Greg. Atmos Bloom. Tilda Gratton and Curtis Patterson came together at the university in Manchester, made their first record in the midst of COVID. They are now life partners. That horrible period, it gets referenced so often in so much music still, where people were just hanging on to each other in desperation. And now comes album number two. They are now living in London. They are well steeped in that shoegaze sound that we keep seeing trickling up from the early 90s, the psychedelic sounds of Ride and My Bloody Valentine and Some Blur, those great, great bands. It's amazing to me, as influential, I think, to music these days in the underground as Nirvana and grunge continue to be. The album that is coming out in a couple of weeks is called Everythingness, and the band explains it and explains this song that I'm going to play, Everything, as about, quote, the impossible task of trying to be everything all at once, balancing all that life throws at you while trying to find yourself and your place in all of it. Amen. I hear that. Mm. And I love this track. Atmos Bloom with the song Everything from the album Everythingness.

0: At Miss Bloom is the band. The song Everything from the album Everythingness.
1: You know, I'm hearing a little bit of, I heard a Cure riff in there.
0: Well, Cure was proto-shoegaze
1: best. I'm good with it. I liked it.
0: Before Love Cats,
1: Especially that, well, no. I mean, their pop singles were the singles, but I liked the heavy-duty Cure. And, the fuzz and the guitar there got me. I like that.
0: And that last Cure album was pretty great.
1: I think so, too. Eves Wilder is the artist I want to play next. I've been sort of following her for a number of years. She trickled out a few singles and an EP. She got signed to Secretly Canadian when she was like 18, and then COVID hit everything. Mm. Everybody's pumping the brakes, right, including this artist, on releasing an album. She did release a number of good singles, did work with Stephen Street of Smith's Blur fame as the producer, right?
0: Yeah. Shoegaze producer extraordinaire.
1: And that sort of gave me a little hook about getting inside this record. I'm listening to her debut album, Little Miss Sunshine, and I'm thinking in the early days of Lollapalooza, when Lollapalooza was kind of cool, you remember they used to have those side stages?
0: Oh, yeah. That was where the best stuff was.
1: I could see her as one of those artists on that stage, and you go, wow, that's pretty cool.
0: 1 o'clock, the sun beating down, and you're surprised by something great.
1: Yeah, so a lot of really good bands in their infancy there. And it sounds like a lot of her sound is derived from that era on this record. The name of the record, the album, is Little Miss Sunshine, and here's a track called Just Say No. I think it's pretty explicit in, you can just imagine a woman saying that to a fellow woman, in regards to the male gaze, right? Eves Wilder, Just Say No on Sound Opinions.

0: That is a little bit of Eve's Wilder from the debut album, Little Miss Sunshine.
1: I you know, I'm down with the sound, but I didn't like her vocals.
0: Yeah. She sounds a little small, like a child, right?
1: Chirpy, twee, yeah.
0: But to me, there's a strength in that too. You know, she's a forceful child. You know?
1: All right, okay.
0: And not to demean her in any way, I think she's a terrific artist. I love that record.
1: All right, Craig, I got one now. I am super excited. The album is coming out in August. The band is West Side Cowboy. I was so excited. I already had my list of treasures set. And then Touche at Blue Skies Social sent me one of those personal messages. Hey, Jim, I just discovered this band, and I really like them. I can't wait for the album. And it's like, I said, I'll listen. That was such a passionate social message. And I'm like, holy cow. Who is this band? Again, came together in Manchester, like Atmos Bloom. A quartet. They won Glastonbury's Emerging Talent Competition in 2025. Got signed to Island. I think these guys are going to be serious comers if the rest of the album, and I've checked out some other stuff in nooks and crannies online. It's like everything I'm hearing is fantastic, and this single I'm gonna play, Kick Stones (parentheses the boys), is just fantastic. We are gonna do a couple of classic album dissections soon on the Feelies, celebrating 50 years as a band we love very much, a band that's made at least two masterpieces. You know, a lot of bands kind of like borrow a little Feelies rhythm, but miss the magic of the rhythm guitars intertwining with the lead guitars. Strokes got it right, and a handful of other bands. These guys, West Side Cowboy, are really getting it right and building on it and taking it somewhere new. I'm really as excited as my Blue Sky Social messenger. I'm eager to hear what you think. West Side Cowboy, Kick Stones, the boys.

0: West Side Cowboy. Can't wait for this album. Debut album is going to be It Goes On in late August.
1: Yeah, that sounded terrific. I liked it too.
0: Right?
1: Very, very cool track. Builds and then falls back. I think the dynamics were great.
0: It undulates.
1: You know, and I got to say, you know, when you get the Velvet Underground kind of strum going, it's just, you know.
0: It's unbeatable.
1: Hard for
0: it's
1: me
0: unbeatable.
1: To resist that. And it's done well. This band, I love this band, Normans, out of LA. Another band that I've been sort of keeping an eye on for a while. Electro, punk, rock, whatever you want to call it. A noisy. Matthew Reed's a fascinating vocalist. He's got this sinister vibe. You know, there's a snake in the bed.
0: Clearly he has heard some Idols and some Viagra Boys. That's another sound I can't get tired of.
1: You know, and, you know, for some reason I'm playing, you know, Match the Band today, but I'm hearing some early Killing Joke kind of vibes there too. Really dark, driving, heavy rhythmic bottom. The guitar sound, you know, it's like you're walking into a factory and there's all these machine noises going on and the guitars sound like those machines. So it's a cool sound, noirish lyrics and vibe. Everything about this band comes together on this track, Mexico Unlimited. It's about, as far as I can tell, it's just like a bad stretch of time for this guy in Mexico. Bad things happening. Down, you know, across the border. He's in California, and he goes to Mexico, and everything goes to hell.
0: That's a familiar Hunter Thompson kind of story.
1: Yes. Mexico Unlimited from Normans on Sound Opinions.

0: That is Norman's Mexico Unlimited, one of my favorite albums of the year so far. That single, but there's also an album associated with it.
1: Well, we have more buried treasures on the way in a minute on Sound Opinions.

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0: Welcome back to Sound Opinions. I am Greg Kot. He's Jim DeRogatis. We've got a few more buried treasures to share. But first, producer Alex Claiborne has got one for us.
1: Hey, guys. Hope you're having a good day today. For my buried treasure, I wanted to talk about a synth pop band. They came to me because right now all my algorithms are all mixed up. It's all Frozen and Frozen 2 and just it's a lot of kid music,
2: Yeah. Which
1: I enjoy to a degree, but it kind of throws off my buried treasures game quite a bit. But I did stumble upon the band Paycheque, and that's spelled P-A-Y-C-H-E-Q-U-E. They're a synth pop duo out of Los Angeles. Allison Goldfarb and Jackson McIntosh. And the way that they described themselves didn't leave me much work to do. They said, boy, girl vocals trade perspective over drum machines, cinematic synths, and guitars indebted to UK jangle and new wave. And I thought that's a wonderful way to describe it. I don't know why I should even try to beat their own, because that's exactly what it is and what it sounds like.
2: Ain't it amazing when musicians actually read rock critics and then they're like, oh, I can play that game.
1: Yeah, and you're like, I mean, I appreciate when people have a clear understanding of what their music sounds like, and they're trying to not sell it to me, but they're trying to convince me to listen. And I think that is a net positive. And their debut album called Paycheque will be out by the time this episode airs. I wanted to highlight the song Temporary Love, and a lot of their music has a very nostalgic feeling, a lot of 70s and 80s UK bands, and kind of this new wave, and also, like they mentioned, like a jangly pop. And one thing I liked about this was that a lot of those UK bands, which I really enjoy, most of them had male singers, which is great. But this is nice, is that it is, while they do trade vocals, I find a lot of the songs that have been released so far have been mostly Allison singing the vocals.
2: She's a great singer. I made a note here to tell Alex, love those female vocals.
1: Yeah, I mean, I'm a big vocals gal, so that is important to me. So I have a hard time sometimes with talk singing or other genres that can be artful, but that maybe aren't the most delicious to listen to sonically. But I really appreciate the vocals here and the sort of nostalgic kind of spacey audio. And I'm interested to see what the rest of the album sounds like. And so this is Paycheque, and the song is Temporary Love.

Paycheck, Temporary Love. A great pick there by Alex Claiborne. Greg, my last treasure for this episode, I'm going to New York, where I started this episode. Kim McClay is an indie singer-songwriter. I think after the shoegaze influence coming out a lot, people going back to that early 90s female-fronted band, you know, to some extent, I'm hearing a whole lot of Veruca Salt in things lately. I think Kim is from that tradition, and she's angry. The song I'm going to play, Velveteen Girls, is a response, she has said, to the way women continue to be treated in the in the music scene in general, but I think in particular she's talking about the club scene, the underground scene, which you would hope would be free of broism this long post-Riot Girl, and yet it persists, right? Kim has said that given the choice to flee or fight, she will fight every time. What a New York attitude that is. I listened to the rest of her new EP, Worth It. It can be a little slick in the same way that Alanis Morissette could be sometimes, yeah. I thought, from that era. You know, give me PJ Harvey, give me Courtney Love, give me Veruca Salt. But this song, nothing slick about it. I love it. Mm-hmm. Velveteen Girls by Kim McClay.

0: Kim McClay, singer-songwriter, Velveteen Girls, cool tune.
1: Yeah, she's asking, is that all I am to you?
0: Is that
1: all I am to you, Jim?
0: Yeah, oh, no, you're so much more. Greg, you contain multitudes. You were hurting my head with Frank Zappa plays Romani music.
1: I can relate to Kim McClay. I'm going to go out with a record that I could really relate to as well. Hannah Lou, it's her debut album as a solo artist. She's a veteran of Northern California scene out of Richmond, which is, I guess, outside of San Francisco, somewhere in that area. She's played in a bunch of bands, and this is her solo debut. I love this record, man. I tell you, it hit me. I had it on my phone, and I was playing it when I was driving up Lakeshore Drive, and it was at night. The city's to my left. The lake is to my right. It's the place, you know, the city's all lit up.
0: That sounds like a Smashing Pumpkins song, I know.
1: And this synth pop, you know, these synth pop melodies are just washing over me. You know,
0: yeah.
1: I got this in my head, and I just love the vibe that it was creating. Great summer record for that reason. I highly recommend this record. It has been very... Sometimes you just need something to chill out to, you know, because there's a lot of mess going on in our daily lives. And this is the record for me right now. Whenever I'm feeling crappy, I'm going to run it, jump in a car, drive around at night while listening to this record.
0: Okay.
1: Yeah. Hannah Lou's self-titled debut album. Here's a track from it called Sunday.

0: That is Hannah Lou with Sunday. The last of my buried treasures.
1: I was digging that too, Greg. Just as with Alex's pick, great female vocals and a little Kraftwerk in both of those,
0: yeah,
1: too.
0: Yeah.
1: I mean, you know, when it's too digital, the electropop, it loses some soul. When it's got a little of that analog rust and clank on it,
0: right.
1: I just love it.
0: Alex, we should have gone back to back with our picks. It would have been a great twofer.
1: Well, that wraps up this round of Buried Treasures. But as always, we want to hear from you. Leave us a message on our website, soundopinions.org, and share your thoughts like these listeners did.
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3: Hi, guys. This is Megan in Oak Park calling about your recent review of Kacey Musgraves' album. While I would agree with you that it's a fun country pop album, I would disagree with it being a transition album. I think it's strong from start to finish, and there's more than just fun with songs like Abilene. And the first time that I heard Uncertain Texas, I knew that that would be an anthem. I could imagine a bar full of women singing that song, and just shows what a girl's girl Kacey is.

Also, just wanted to shout out the song Rhinestoned, that's right next to Uncertain Texas. This is just an amazing album from start to finish. Thank you for reviewing it.

Hi guys, I love the show and I really love Chip Taylor. Many years ago, when I was a teen, you could get these $1 and $2 albums from Warner Brothers. They were their Lost Leaders, wonderful albums, samplers of people like a young Joni Mitchell and James Taylor and Chip Taylor. I went out and I found his album, Chip Taylor's Last Chance, for a buck or so at Old Rose Records. Because nobody was buying them either. But the guy, like you said, knew how to write hits. Speaking

0: and it was a great album, and it's stuck in my head for decades. Thank you for this revisiting of this great album and this great artist. Love you guys. Get back into the
1: routine. Give blood from the space on my knees. Hello, Jim and Greg. This is Nick from Boulder, Colorado. Longtime listener, first-time caller. I'd like to recommend a buried treasure. Noah Fintz, stylized in all caps, no spaces, N-O-A-H-F-I-N-N-C-E. He's a young trans man from England who grew up listening to bands like My Chemical Romance and Green Day, and now has become a fantastic pop-punk artist in his own right. His songs have just enough anger and edge to justify being punk, but with catchy hooks that make them eminently listenable and get them stuck in your head. So far, he's released two EPs and one full-length album. One of my favorite songs is Headcase off his 2024 album, Growing Up on the Internet, Deluxe Edition.

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2: Hey, Jim and Greg, this is Patrick Blades of Skokie. I just wanted to say I agree with every single one of your picks from your late career encore show. And I wanted to add one of my favorite bands, The Cure, who put out their best album, I think, in 1989, Disintegration. And after so many diminishing returns, I did not expect their new album, Songs of a Lost World, to be so good.

0: and it stood right up there with their best work. And the tour was amazing as well. And I hope to hear some new music for them in the future as well. Thank you.
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0: I'm Ana Maria Sayer, next time on Tiny Desk Radio. 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
2: 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Here's our forecast. Partly cloudy this Friday night with intermittent sprinkles, a low of 61, and sunny for the weekend. 73 Saturday, 81 Sunday, and then you're into the 90s next week. 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
6: 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It was Cowgirl Jessie and Girl Bonnie who led Toy Story 5 to box office dominance last weekend. 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

0: Live from NPR News, I'm Dale Willman. President Trump's Religious Liberty Commission has provided its recommendations. NPR's Danielle Kurtzleben reports.
1: The commission interviewed more than 100 people, some of whom said their religious liberty had been threatened. Texas Lieutenant Governor Dan Patrick served as commission chair.
2: And what was used against them was one phrase that's not in the Constitution, and that phrase is separation of church and state. The left has used that one phrase that was one line out of one of hundreds of letters by Thomas Jefferson to batter and hammer people of faith for the last 70 to 80 years.
1: The report recommends that the Justice Department clarify the meaning of separation of church and state. It also recommends strengthening school choice and issuing Know Your Rights posters about religious freedom. Danielle Kurtzleben, NPR News, The White House.
0: A federal judge has declared a mistrial in the case of the man accused of starting last year's deadly Palisades fire in Los Angeles. As Steve Futterman reports, a new trial date has been set for October.
3: After 3 days of deliberating, the jury told the judge it was deadlocked and unable to reach a unanimous verdict. After the mistrial was declared, the jury foreman told the court jurors were split 10-2 in favor of acquittal. Defense attorney Steve Haney said he would have preferred a not guilty verdict, but was generally pleased.
4: You know, anytime you get a hung jury, some attorneys look at that as a victory. A 10-2 decision is also pretty resoundingly favorable for the defense.
3: What he wasn't pleased about was the decision by the U.S. Attorney's Office here in L.A. to retry the case. The prosecution said Jonathan Rinderknecht was motivated by anger at society. The defense suggested New Year's Eve fireworks might be the cause. For NPR News, I'm Steve Futterman in Los Angeles.
0: The death toll continues to climb following Wednesday's earthquakes that hit Venezuela. Officials say at least 920 people are now dead and more than 51,000 others are missing. On Thursday, the Trump administration announced what appears to be its strongest disaster response since its dismantled U.S. aid last year. NPR's Fatma Tennis.
5: There's been a quiet shift in their attitude towards foreign aid in the last 10 months. The administration's created a Bureau of Disaster and Humanitarian Response in the State Department. They've hired back some of the staff that had been laid off at USAID. They're spending more money. At the same time, the administration has made it clear that it's prioritizing helping countries that are of geopolitical interest to the United States. And of course, Venezuela is one of them after the U.S. toppled its authoritarian leader, Nicolas Maduro, in January.
0: Citizens, meanwhile, are continuing to dig through rubble with hopes of finding some of those missing still alive. On Wall Street, stocks closed slightly lower on Friday. The Dow lost 44.5 points. The S&P 500 dropped 3.5 points, while the Nasdaq ended the day down 61 points. This is NPR News. President Trump is threatening a 200% tariff on imports from any country that imposes a tax on digital services provided by U.S. companies. In a post Friday, Trump cited some European countries he says are discussing imminent implementation of such taxes. He said the tariffs would apply to all goods sent to the U.S. The maker of ChatGPT says the Trump administration will get to vet companies that want access to OpenAI's latest products. As NPR's John Ruich reports, the company says this is a step toward regulation of AI.
6: OpenAI says it gave the government a first look at its newest and most powerful AI models, and that at the administration's request, it's launching with a limited preview for a small group of vetted partners before releasing the products more widely. The latest AI models from OpenAI and competitors like Anthropic have powerful capabilities in areas like cybersecurity, where they can quickly find software vulnerabilities. That's a good thing for companies that want to make their networks more secure, but the concern is that bad actors could use the tools to find and exploit those vulnerabilities. OpenAI says this government access process should not be the default, but rather a step as it works with the administration on a regulatory framework. John Ruich, NPR News.
0: A prosecutor in Idaho is dropping misdemeanor drug charges against Olympic gold medalist skier Bodie Miller. Miller was arrested in eastern Idaho on June 6th and charged with possession of psilocybin mushrooms. Fremont County prosecutor Lindsay Blake says she'll be dismissing the case because of new information, but would not say what that information was. Bodie says a friend in the car had the mushrooms. I'm Dale Willman, NPR News.
7: 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Other contributors include the estate of Joan B. Kroc, whose bequest serves as an enduring investment in the future of public radio and seeks to help NPR be the model for high-quality journalism in the 21st century. 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
8: Welcome to Film Spotting. Along with Toy Story 5, which we both saw, I caught up with The Death of Robin Hood, and you saw Mark Jenkins' Rose of Nevada. Now, I don't know a whole lot about Rose of Nevada, but I don't think either film is exactly cheery.
9: Mine was not. So yes, yours doesn't sound like it from the title alone, but
8: certainly
9: either
8: not.
9: Way, I think among this group we'll find something to recommend. I have a feeling.
8: Reviews of those later in the show. We will also have a new deeply flawed film spotting poll, though I don't know that flawed is the right word to use in our Slack. When producer Sam was setting up this poll question, the words you used to describe it were, well, evil. Evil was part of the phrase.
9: Let's give Sam his due. Evil genius. I really like this one. I mean,
8: that's true.
9: It will put you through the ringer, as the best polls do. I don't see a flaw here as of yet. I'm just going to say that. But maybe when we get to it, we'll find something to nitpick.
8: I am excited to get to that. I'm also excited to be in Chicago this weekend for Film Spotting Fest. I don't know if you can tell, Josh, for our video watchers on YouTube, youtube.com/filmspotting, I have a prop here. How about this? The poster. Looking sharp, isn't it? You can see representations, images here from the four films that will be part of Film Spotting Fest. Two Fest, Two Film Spotting, as we like to call it, presented by our partner, Inflection Point Entertainment. We do have Cleo from 5 to 7, Kreisha, Wet Hot American Summer, and the Royal Tenenbaums anniversary films. Kreisha celebrating its 10th anniversary, Wet Hot American Summer its 25th. Can it really be that long? And yes, the Royal Tenenbaums, its 25th anniversary as well. A 35mm print of that at the Music Box. That's Sunday morning. Michael Phillips will join us to talk about that one and intro it as well. The other three films will be part of a Saturday festival event at the Athenaeum Center, all right there on Southport in Chicago this weekend, June 27th and 28th. So depending on when you're hearing this, you could still make it out to one day or both days of this event, and you can get tickets at the door at either the Athenaeum or the Music Box.
9: Adam, I just did that walk last weekend. I was in that neighborhood at the Music Box, and we walked to eat at a place that was just past the Athenaeum. If you're coming to Chicago and you haven't been in that area, it is lovely. It's a beautiful stroll, all sorts of restaurants, shops to check out. So yeah, we'd really encourage you to make a day of it. We have spread out the screenings a little bit more compared to last year's festival, so a little bit more room to breathe, get out in the neighborhood there. Yeah, I thought I had a good movie weekend last weekend, Adam, for Father's Day Eve. We caught The Two Towers at Music Box, but this is going to be fantastic. The full day, Saturday, with those three films, and then, yeah, back again at the Music Box on Sunday. As you said, tickets now available, so please scoop those up. All the information, all the details we just shared, you can find at filmspottingfest.com, including for you poor listeners, audio listeners, you can get a glimpse at that awesome poster as well.
8: You can. And we should highlight one last time the guests we have lined up. We're going to talk about Cleo from 5 to 7, a Film Spotting Pantheon entry just this year. And we've got Agnes Varda biographer and critic Kerry Rickey there to talk about that film. The writer director of Kreisha. And Josh, I did my homework earlier this week. I rewatched Kreisha. It's a really good film. We're going to have a lot
9: to talk about.
8: With Trey Edward Schultz. It's going to be such a good conversation. And then two guests, Marguerite Moreau, Katie from Wet Hot American Summer will be there, and the critic from The Next Picture Show and The Reveal, Scott Tobias, who put it in his new cult canon, Wet Hot American Summer. They'll both be there to talk about that film. That's our showcase film Saturday night. And then, as we said, Royal Tenenbaums Sunday morning. Just a perfect matinee film on Sunday at the Music Box. So we do hope you'll join us. As we said, you can get tickets at the door or filmspottingfest.com or the websites for either of those venues, the Music Box or the Athenaeum. And if you're a Film Spotting family member who's listening and you haven't gotten your tickets yet, you get a discount. 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
10: I want to talk to you, device.
11: Please, call me Lily.
10: Now look here. Me and the toys have been working all summer to try and get Bonnie to make friends with the Jordan twins across the street.
11: Yeah.
10: But then you had to ruin it with all your stupid... You're not even listening to me!
11: Oh, no, I was listening. I'm always listening. See? Now look here. Me and the toys have been working...
8: Toy Story 5 starts with a sequence that's a volleyball short of a full-on homage to one of star Tom Hanks' most beloved films, combined with something more contemporary Planet of the Apes. A cargo ship full of high-tech Buzz Lightyears has crashed on a deserted island. The Buzzes assemble, adrift without a directive. Then one spots the North Star, prompting chants of Star Command. The unit mobilizes and escapes. While nowhere near as gripping, my immediate thought watching the Buzzes scout their new environment like astronauts on a foreign planet in a sci-fi thriller was that this opening might be a parallel to Toy Story 3's great troll orphan train rescue, a projection of a child's imagination, and most probably the imagination of an Andy-esque boy. But Andrew Stanton and McKenna Harris, the movie's co-writers and directors, aren't retreading familiar territory, and Operation Castaway ends up offering a clever bit of misdirection. In every prior installment, the perspective has been toy-centered. People are antagonists, or catalysts, and their attachments, or lack thereof, to toys drive the narratives, but our emotional journeys as viewers are entirely tethered to the outcomes and arcs of Woody, Buzz, Jesse, and company. Here, Bonnie, voiced by Scarlett Spears, a character we first met in Toy Story 3, may play as significant a role as any of the toys. Moreover, the toy who is most doggone doggedly determined to help her kid navigate this brave new world of devices that seems to have destroyed the concept of playtime irrevocably and try to maintain her own relevance is Jessie, not Woody or Buzz. In one scene, the pair fight over which one of them gets the honor of serving Jessie as her deputy. Josh, Toy Story 5's approach is more human-focused and feminine. And I wonder if Harris and Stanton weren't establishing the North Star as a subtle wink. In corporate speak, the kind you might hear within the walls of, I don't know, the Walt Disney Corporation, North Star refers to a company's guiding principle, or to put it in Buzz Lightyear terms, the company's universal mission. Whether more films will follow or not, and considering it had both the biggest opening in the franchise's history and the biggest opening of 2026, that seems almost certain. Has Pixar charted a new path for this franchise that will continue to not only cement its relevance, but its status as one of cinema's greatest franchises? To extend outside the franchise for a moment, many have lamented that, like those 50 lost Buzz Lightyears, Pixar has been rudderless for some time now. Are there any elements on display in the storytelling or the craft that Pixar should use to guide its work moving forward?
9: Ooh, I wish I liked Toy Story 5 enough and found it that innovative to say yes, because that's something I've been rooting for a long time now. I did like it. I don't see any trailblazing path forward here, though I did appreciate those alterations that you mentioned, bringing in Bonnie as a full character and not just background. And yes, focusing more on play that girls, perhaps some girls, most girls maybe even, engage in as opposed to boys. And it's funny, the sequences where we see Bonnie playing and jump into her imagination, which are really lovingly animated. They're like watercolors that a child might draw, actually, rather than the familiar CGI crispness. I liked those. They're all wedding scenes, right? And if, I talked to Debbie, who had Barbies as a kid, she'll say, oh yeah, it was always involved around a wedding. And not only that, a wedding that was quite dramatic, someone bursting in to interrupt the proceedings, which is exactly what we have here. So yes, maybe this is a turn towards the Barbie experience a little bit for kids in terms of playing with toys. I think that's a welcome tweak as well. We have plenty of toy soldiers in our lives, right? So I appreciated both those things. I don't know that either of them justified a Toy Story 5, to be honest with you. And I certainly don't see, I hope, because this is what I'd like to see. You might have an idea how this charts a path forward, and you can convince me of that, because I do think this is a lot of rehashing, and in a way that makes me kind of even when there's not even so much a call back, but even something more attentive, like bringing back Jesse's storyline from Toy Story 2, when it leans on it as heavily as they do here, it's almost more of a sigh than a remembrance of appreciation for me, because I do feel like it's kind of leaning on things that were done earlier. Here's why I think Toy Story 5 had a reason to exist. And kind of the question for me about it is that this is the first one to very directly address what is called in the movie devices. So internet connected screens for kids, which have taken over childhood. They've taken over the world, quite frankly, since this series began in 1995. If there was a reason for another Toy Story, it seemed to me, let's make one that's specifically about the relationship kids now have with such devices in terms of toys and playing. And I think the movie addresses that head on. I think there's a charitable reading of where they land on that and an uncharitable reading. So I'm curious to hear what you thought of that direction, because that's the one where I was like, okay, I could see why we need a Toy Story 5. Let's talk about this, because parents of young kids are absolutely wrestling with this. It's something entirely new. And I think the movie, let me hear what you have to say about that and the path forward first, and then maybe we'll come back to the devices.
8: I'm so bummed hearing you only moderately approve of this film, because I loved it. I like Toy Story 4 a lot more than you. I like Toy Story 5 a lot more than you. And I don't know that I necessarily like Toy Story 1, 2, or 3 more than you. So that's interesting that we're in this position. To go back, I suppose, to answer my own question, just because you decide to do something audacious and try something new for the franchise, that doesn't mean that it's going to work. And in fact, it can feel too calculated and it could backfire. Making Bonnie central pays off, with her and Jesse's emotional arcs culminating in two of the series' most poignant scenes. Not just poignant for this film, I think two of the series' most poignant scenes. And to prove my point about the focus on Bonnie, how they really have, and maybe this isn't something that I need to prove, it's just fact, that we have Bonnie being such a central character here, this movie being so human focused, her emotional arc, the culmination, is the one that comes later. It's the culminating moment that the movie builds to, right? Not Jesse's or any other toys. And that one you see coming. We know that the movie, based on the narrative threads and the mechanics, we know that it's building to that. That's not a surprise. And yet, for me, it still hits like a sledgehammer. The Jesse one that you're referring to, that you described as just sort of rehashing, for me, that one you don't see coming at all, even though we're playing in the same, I was going to say sandbox, we're playing in the same ranch, quite literally. That moment still completely blindsided me and moved me tremendously. So that didn't feel to me, Josh, that surprised me. That did not feel like a rehashing. That felt like what good franchises do, building off the myth, building off the mythology that a good series has created. And it was, for me, like I said, something that I think, even going back to what we were talking about recently, and I don't remember exactly what the conversation, I don't remember what movie we were talking about, even though it was quite recently, but when we were, Tree of Life, and we were talking about nostalgia and the power of those familiar spaces and where we grew up. And I'm even someone who puts a lot of stock in names and the power of naming, and I'll just leave it at that. Okay, that those things really have weight to them. So you can imagine why, getting to a scene like that, that I don't know how anyone could have seen coming, why that really worked on me. So
9: yeah, and I will say that moment I do think is effective, because it is not a rehash. That's not fair, particularly for that moment, because it does bring Jesse to a point of closure we haven't seen before. So I will admit that. I do think part of my hesitance is that I remember I was a little out of step with most viewers on Toy Story 2, because I thought with the whole Jesse storyline, though, you know, beautifully handled, was a slight variation on what we saw in Toy Story, you know, with Andy and kind of having to rethink your relationship with your child from a toy's perspective. So I've never been quite as enthralled with Jesse as I think most viewers are. Maybe that ties into why I wasn't quite as enthralled here. But I do acknowledge that, you know, they bring her to a new place, mm-hmm. which is smart. I think for me, the emotional moment in this series is also tied to Bonnie, to your point, in this film, I should say. And it is her device that she gets is this lily pad, right? So it's a training iPad, basically shaped like a frog. And it's a way for her to connect with some girls in her dance class. This is what's prompted her parents to make the digital leap is, you know, she's struggling, she's shy to make friends. Well, if we get her something like this, she can connect with them, even if they're not nearby. And as things develop, you know, she jumps into one of probably her first group chat ever, and it's crushing. I'll just say that. Mm-hmm. And to watch this 8-year-old, even though it's an animated character, this speaks to the delicacy of the artistry of the animation, to see her process these friends she wants so desperately through, you know, we've seen texts in movies so many times, but to see this little kid holding a play thing that is crushing her, I thought that was pretty devastating, honestly. Yes. And I think it's tied again to this whole, the tech question that is hovering over the movie. You said when you were setting things up, Adam, high tech, right? The high tech buzz. It's right there at the beginning. These aren't, you know, these are maybe sixth generation buzzes at this point where they have Wi-Fi and they have all these other things in them. So this is very much a through line in the film. And tracing that, I found that to be quite intense. Bonnie's experience through Lilypad and how it opens up worlds that maybe she's not ready for or that parents have less control of. I mean, all these things that parents of kids are wrestling with today.
8: Absolutely. And I think there are, unfortunately, several scenes like that where we watch and have to process along with Bonnie that type of sadness. And I think that's a strength of the movie. Toy Story 5 is currently out in wide release. If you see it and agree or disagree with our thoughts, we would love to hear from you. Feedback at filmspotting.net.
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0: Welcome back to Film Spotting. It's time for some poll results. A couple of weeks ago, we asked you to choose one and only one Spielberg alien movie, a tie-in, of course, with the new Disclosure Day and with our new podcast, Movie Deathmatch. Pretty simple, Josh. It's either 1977's Close Encounters of the Third Kind or it's 1982's E.T., the Extraterrestrial. We said last week that it was close, closer than we expected, and it did finish close, but we do have a clear winner. Which movie took it?
1: E.T.'s the winner here. E.T. goes home with 53% of the vote to Close Encounters, 47%. Sean weighed in with a comment. Tough question because these are two all-timers, but your hypothesis about demographics holds true for me. I saw E.T. at 4 years old, among the earliest movie-going experiences I remember.
0: TJR says, I was born in 77 and saw E.T. at the drive-in. Earliest clear memory of a movie. But my vote goes to Close Encounters because I saw it once as I was turning into an adult movie lover and had to set childish things aside. I love E.T., but I'll choose to watch Close Encounters over it.
1: Okay. I know you're not calling E.T. childish, TJR, so we'll let that go. Here's Tori Lightcap. Truly, there's no wrong answer here. Both films communicate core truths of human experience and hit deep emotional beats. I just find the aesthetic, visual, and soundscape elements of Close Encounters slightly more diggable.
0: Diggable. Great. The new deeply flawed poll, or just, it's just evil genius, as Josh said, has us looking ahead to next week's Blind Cow review of Independence Day. Now, I will explain this a little bit more when we get into the choices. I did not see.
1: Do we have to explain Blind Cow, first of all,
0: I'm
1: going to
0: explain
1: listeners.
0: Why I didn't see it. Explain why I didn't see 1996's movie at the box office back in the day, why it's a blind cow. That movie is Independence Day. Our poll question is returning us to those heady days of 90s blockbusters. Your mission, should you choose to accept it, choose one pair of 90s blockbusters. So we're going to give you the number one and number two films at the box office in their respective years. Domestic, not adjusted for inflation, not international, just domestic. The catch is that these are the only two films you get from the movie year, and Deathmatch and Incinerator rules are activated. These are the only two films you get. So I guess Sam's suggesting, right, that you have to pretend these are the only two movies that exist forever?
1: Yes. Well, sure.
0: Is that... Sure.
1: I think the important thing here, the way I interpreted it, is that
0: or just
1: the
0: from
1: others
0: that
1: all go away.
0: Yeah, everything
1: the others
0: else.
1: All go away. Yeah, yeah.
0: Okay.
1: It's more
0: well,
1: about
0: I guess
1: what
0: that's
1: you
0: up
1: lose
0: for, sure.
1: than what you
0: I guess
1: gain.
0: Even that's up for interpretation. But yes, at minimum, yeah. You're losing everything else. So your deeply flawed but completely fact-based options are these, Josh. Hit them.
1: Starting in 1990.

0: Home Alone and Ghost. Yep. Number one and number two at the box office in 1990. All right, 1991, Terminator 2 and Prince of Thieves. Little Robin Hood tie-in there. 1992 is Aladdin and Home Alone 2. Sheesh, dire. 1993, Jurassic Park and Mrs. Doubtfire. This is why this is so great. Never in a million years would I have guessed that Mrs. Doubtfire was the number two box office film in 1993. 1994, how about Forrest Gump and The Lion King? 95 gives us Toy Story and Batman Forever. This is the one with Val Kilmer as the Dark Knight. 1996, you had Independence Day and Twister. A lot of disaster going on. 1997, Titanic and Men in Black. 1998, Saving Private Ryan and Armageddon. And 1999 gave us The Phantom Menace and The Sixth Sense. So I think this is brilliant because I would never have thought of concocting this, for one thing. And also, I understood it the first time Sam laid it out. Sometimes our deeply flawed polls, I need to get a consultant. I need to do some math. I need to just sit with myself for a moment and then think about it. This, I get it. I never would have thought of it. And I just love seeing all these movies paired together. It's really got me doing mental gymnastics.
1: Well, I want to hear you tell us the result of those mental gymnastics. I did just want to explain, as I was looking at this, it all came back to me. You may recall from our review of what was that sequel? What was the sequel to Twister? Twisted? What did they call it? I hope they call it Twisted. Twisted would have been better.
0: Yes.
1: When we also talked about Twister back in 96, I was working that summer at the movie theater in my hometown, and of course, those movies, both of them, just they stayed there for weeks, you know, mm-hmm. just people could mm-hmm. not. And of course, I'm living in a town where we'd get tornado sirens and fairly regularly, and people, we'd have to go to our basements and stuff. So Twister, just, people ate it up. But Independence Day was hugely popular as well. And I remember constantly having to go into the theater to tell people to put their feet down, and I'd have to thread the projectors. So I saw parts of both movies, mm-hmm. lots of parts, but I was full on, of course, I was a junior in college going into my senior mm-hmm. year. So I was full on in my movie snob phase.
0: Yeah.
1: And I did not care about this populist nonsense, sure. and had no interest in seeing either film. And I still have never watched Independence Day. And as you know, I did not see Twister until last year, whenever it was.
0: So really, it was a matter of moral principle for you. And,
1: correct.
0: And you stood to it. I do like uh-huh. the idea that you have somewhere playing in your brain a single movie comprised of random scenes
1: yes.
0: of Twister and Independence Day. And, uh-huh. you know, like a Twister takes out the White House in this version, or I don't know what's going on, but I'm glad you have that. I, at that time, Adam, of course, was, you know, not a snob. Maybe I had to grow into that yet. I was just out of college trying to make it as a freelance movie critic. So I had the assignment for the Daily Southtown here, Southern suburbs of Chicago, South Side, reviewing Independence Day, where I gave it a 3 out of 4 stars. So I don't know
1: look
0: that I've
1: you.
0: Seen it
1: Man
0: since
1: of the
0: then.
1: People.
0: Man of the people. I mean, I could appreciate just the things that others can appreciate as well. Mm-hmm. But yeah, we'll see. Maybe I will be proven to be the snob this time around, Adam, with that blind cow, and I will be the one who says after another viewing, none of this,
1: what was
0: none
1: I
0: of this
1: thinking?
0: Tripe for me.
1: Yeah, we'll get into that. Now, Sam really wants us to weigh in, not just on what we're going to pick, but how mm-hmm. we think our listeners are going to pick. So let's start there. And does your personal preference line up?
0: No, I'm not going where I predict listeners will go. I also would love to play, you know, the stereotype role and say I'm going with The Phantom Menace and The Sixth Sense.
1: I thought it'd because, be easy for you. Yeah.
0: I mean, Sixth Sense, top 10 horror of all time. I am a prequel defender, and the thought of losing the pod race alone to the incinerator makes me shed a tear. But what's interesting when you look at these as pairs, I'm finding that you have a couple of the animated titles throwing a wrench in things. So Toy Story, which I still think is the absolute best. Can't imagine. I know we get the others, but as my review just showed you, they're good, still diminishing returns. To live without Toy Story seems unimaginable. But I think my vote is going to be swung by another animated film, and it's The Lion King, because it's one of my favorite Disneys, and I am a defender of Forrest Gump as well. It's been a while since I've seen it. I think, did we do a Forrest Gump versus Pulp Fiction episode?
1: Maybe.
0: Maybe like but 10 years ago.
1: We didn't
0: ago.
1: Review it, though. No, maybe just
0: we didn't
1: a poll
0: review
1: question.
0: It. We just did Pulp
1: I don't
0: Fiction.
1: Think we've done it. I think we talked about it, but I don't remember us actually doing a Sacred okay. Cow on Forrest Gump, and we should.
0: I have seen it since its release, basically. So I've given Forrest Gump more consideration. I understand, you know, particularly the political, you know, the political elements that people do not like about Forrest Gump. But I still think it's a really good film, one of Zemeckis's best. And so that's where I think I'm going to land, Adam, is it's that 1-2 combo. It's the combo that Sam has concocted here that is ultimately going to sway my vote. I can't just go with Sixth Sense and want to, you know, play prequel defender. I've got to go with Forrest Gump and The Lion King.
1: Okay, before, now, what do you think? What do you think then listeners are going to do? Did you weigh in on that?
0: I think Titanic is just too much
1: Titanic
0: of a behemoth. Yeah, I think, you know, and I do think Men in Black is affectionately regarded still. And so I think you have, you know, whatever it is about Titanic, which is fine. I like it, whatever. That has, you know, lulled generations at this point. You have that power, and then you throw in something nostalgic and fun like Men in Black. I think that's probably where it'll go. But again, a poll like this, who knows?
1: Okay. Before I tell you my answer, I just for fun, I wanted to see if this would change anything for either of us. Mm. And I did look up how it would alter the poll if you went with international results over domestic. And it changes a couple of the pairings. And Josh, this might actually affect you, especially based on what you just said about
0: animated. Wait a minute. You're bringing an international box office to this?
1: Yeah, just for kicks. Just to see how it changes things.
0: I just praised this poll for being simple. What are you doing?
1: Play along. You'll find it interesting. If you go international instead of domestic, 1991 is one of the years that changes. Terminator 2 is still in the top two. Mm-hmm. Prince of Thieves is out, though. And Beauty and the Beast is in.
0: Oh, yeah. See, it does. Yeah, that's...
1: I told you that would be tough for you. Okay. How about this? This also changes things, I think, for a lot of people. 1992. Mm-hmm. Aladdin stays in.
0: Yeah.
1: But Home Alone 2, gone.
0: Ugh. Ugh.
1: Replaced by the far superior Batman Returns.
0: Yeah, that's hard too. Yeah.
1: Right? Okay, now here's one that would seriously complicate things for me in terms of my answer.
0: Basically,
1: and I still don't know how
0: you're
1: this...
0: proving that international audiences have far better taste,
1: apparently better taste
0: than Americans in the 90s.
1: This would really change it for me, and maybe you too, even though I don't think you like this movie as much as I do, but it still gets rid of a seriously inferior film. 95, Toy Story stays, Batman Forever is gone. Do you know what the number one movie at the box office internationally was in 1995? It was David Fincher's Seven.
0: Huh.
1: You could have given me 20 guesses and I never would have come up with that.
0: Okay.
1: And here's the last one that's also crazy. This will not change your answer. It's just crazy. 1997, Titanic, of course, stays.
0: Yep.
1: But Men in Black is out. And this will seriously challenge your theory about international audiences being more savvy and sophisticated. Men in Black is out, and the number two highest grosser, Bean.
0: I was going to guess. Why didn't I guess?
1: I didn't give you a chance. I didn't give you a chance because I didn't think there was any way you would come up.
0: I honestly was going to make a joke about Mr. Bean. I couldn't remember if that was that old. Yeah, that explains. Yeah. Well, you know, I don't know.
1: Yeah.
0: Mr. Bean, what can you do? He's an unstoppable force.
1: Unstoppable force. The way I broke this down, every single pairing has one good movie, good to great movie.
0: Yeah.
1: But only three, for me, have two good movies.
0: Mm-hmm.
1: Only three have two good movies. And those are 1993, Jurassic Park, and Mrs. Doubtfire. And you know, I don't love Jurassic Park the way many of our listeners
0: right,
1: do.
0: Right. And, but you do love Mrs. Doubtfire beyond anyone else.
1: Hey, beyond anyone else. Mrs. Doubtfire, saw it in the theater. I was very much in my Robin Williams is the best phase. So, and it's an amusing, very amusing movie. So
0: I see that as the turning point from populist Adam to snob Adam. It was right there. It was Mrs. Doubtfire.
1: Yes, there you go. I didn't say how much I had to love the movies. I just said good movie.
0: Okay. 1994,
1: I'm with you, Forrest Gump and The Lion King.
0: Okay.
1: And then the third one is 1997, Titanic and Men in Black. Those are the three for
0: good
1: me.
0: Movies.
1: The only three that have two good movies. So, which of the three has the two goodest?
0: Please tell me Mrs. Doubtfire is swinging this thing.
1: You know, you're going to love this, Josh, and our listeners are going to, they're going to lose it when I say this.
0: Go ahead. I'm curious about your math. Like, why doesn't the best movie hold more sway than needing both to be good?
1: I guess that's just not how I'm.
0: Okay.
1: I'm doing some math where I'm, you know, is it the scale is balancing with,
0: I see what you're doing.
1: Yeah. Yep. You know, so Titanic and Men in Black are the two best films. And honestly, Josh, you say, why doesn't it matter which one has the best? Well, of those six movies, I think Titanic's the best film. I think Titanic's the best film of
0: better
1: the six.
0: Than Lion King and Forrest Gump.
1: Correct. I think Titanic's the best film. And I think it has the best partner in Men in Black. So the answer should be simply 1997. Except I'm going to be totally honest with you, as I've really thought about this poll a lot. And I've really thought about it in terms of incinerator rules. Like, I can only watch these two movies, whichever two movies here, for the end of time, and all the other ones are gone.
0: You're not watching Titanic.
1: I'm not watching Titanic, and I'm not watching Men in Black. Do you know what I'm watching?
0: Yeah, Mrs. Doubtfire.
1: I'm watching The Sixth Sense and The Phantom Menace.
0: No way.
1: I am.
0: No way.
1: I am. Because The Phantom Menace, while still a two-star movie,
0: great scenes.
1: Is still a Star Wars movie. With
0: and
1: things
0: has great
1: about it,
0: individual scenes
1: with some great scenes and some things about it that I still really appreciate that we talked about back in 2019. And I would rather watch those two movies if I could only watch
0: so
1: two.
0: Happy.
1: I would rather watch those two movies than any
0: I am
1: other
0: so happy.
1: Two.
0: Can I change my vote and we could start a movement?
1: Yes,
0: and maybe we'll get the Phantom Menace to win this poll. That would make my summer.
1: That's my vote. Deal
0: right,
1: with it.
0: I'm
1: going 1999. In terms of where I think listeners will go, I'm with you. I think it's either 97, Titanic, Men in Black, or we joke about Mrs. Doubtfire. I think the Jurassic Park love from 93 is going to carry it. I think it's between those two. After that, Independence Day Twister is going to be a force. That one, 96, is going to do well. And I do think Terminator 2 and Prince of Thieves is going to
0: do
1: well. That's
0: what I was looking at. I have no sense of if anyone even remembers Prince of Thieves. It's almost like if Terminator 2 had been paired with
1: anything, Home Alone
0: anything
1: 2.
0: Else. Probably. So yeah, we'll see what happens.
1: Okay. Vote in that poll. Make your disparaging comments about my pick. I don't care. You can leave that comment at filmspotting.net.
2: People speak of Robin Hood, tell stories. They're all lies. not a hero. You are a murderous brigand.
0: The Death of Robin Hood is the latest from writer-director Michael Sarnowski, who made Pig, that one starred Nicolas Cage, and he also made The Quiet Place prequel, Day One. In his new film, Hugh Jackman plays the Prince of Thieves, but this is not the dashing, quick-witted Errol Flynn Robin, or even that broody, unevenly accented Kevin Costner Robin. The title gives you a sense of what we're getting here, a darker, sadder, morbid Robin Hood, perhaps thinking of Hugh Jackman, more of a Logan Wolverine. Adam, it seems like somewhat familiar territory in its approach and its star. I don't recall if you liked Logan. Most people did. But where do you place The Death of Robin Hood in terms of that film and just what Jackman is trying to do here? Or maybe it's more interesting as a Sarnowski film. He is not the name I would have expected to see attached to this project. I'll be honest with you.
1: I believe, in the minority in not being a big fan of Logan when it came out. And I can understand why people might think this is familiar ground for him. On the surface, it very much is, but they're missing a lot of nuance in terms of the characters. Yes, they're aging outlaws, I suppose, in some ways, and they're grappling with violence or their past, but where these characters end up are very different. So that's a pretty superficial reading, ultimately, I think, if you compare the two films. I really wish that I had seen A Quiet Place Day One, the Sarnowski film that followed Pig,
0: because I could
1: better speak to how these three films all fit together, I suppose, and think about him as more of an auteur. Having just seen Pig and now this, I don't know that I can really do that. And instead, I'm just going to focus on this film. Josh, I do wish you had seen it now because there's a lot to talk about. The description for this movie is: grappling with his violent past, Robin Hood finds himself gravely injured after a battle that he thought would be his last. He soon gets a chance at salvation when he meets a mysterious woman and a young girl. And that's technically accurate, but I'd argue that it's a misrepresentation of the movie, because even though the language is passive, he soon gets a chance at salvation, right? Not he seeks salvation. When you read it, it's implied that he would be seeking it, because that's what these movies about aging outlaws are always about. The question isn't whether they'll be redeemed. It's how, and to some extent, whether they deserve to be redeemed, or that's the central tension, even though in the end, we're always rooting for them to be redeemed. Sarnowski quickly dispenses with any notion that deserves got something to do with it when it comes to Robin's redemption. And yes, I'm intentionally referencing Unforgiven and William Money, because that would be the other touchstone here for a film like this, though I think, just like with Logan, this movie goes to a different place. He's not just anti the Robin of our legends. Josh, when we meet him, he's not a good man who's done bad things that he's ashamed of. He's a terrible man who's done terrible things that he seemingly feels no shame about. To make sure we're not clinging to any false notions of Robin Hood's heroism, within the first 15 minutes, Sarnowski has him swiftly kill a young girl who can't be more than about 14 or 15, and an even younger boy. The first one, in fairness, is in self-defense, but it's not really necessary that he kills her. And there's a brutishness about the act and an undeniable disregard for human life that he displays there and throughout. And the more we learn about his past, the worse he becomes. It doesn't get any better. It just gets grimmer and bleaker. So it's not a pleasant watch. It's certainly not a pleasant watch for the first 45 minutes of the film, where it is quite intentionally intended to be very punishing. What I ultimately find interesting about The Death of Robin Hood, interesting enough to recommend, interesting enough that I think it's worth talking about, is how it subverts our expectations as a redemption tale. with a hero who's truly beyond it, who isn't seeking it, where redemption is actually put upon him when all he wants and should get is death. There's nothing particularly provocative about it, as the title would suggest, about it as a deconstruction of the Robin Hood tale or myths and our need for them and the consequences of buying into false ideologies. And I'll tell you this about how punishing it is in terms of the filmmaking. Sarnowski and his crew, the way they depict the brutality of 13th century England, it's shot in Northern Ireland. There is a point in the film, I said maybe, I didn't look at my watch, but maybe about 45, it's not quite halfway through, I don't think, 45, 50 minutes in, where Robin ends up at a priory on an island, and Jodie Comer is the prioress, and her whole thing is that she heals the sick and the wounded. It starts with cinematography and some of the production design even before this, but there's a moment where Robin ventures outside for the first time, outside of his room, and you recognize that, oh, the aspect ratio has actually changed, and there's sunlight, and there's flowers, there's color in the flowers and trees, and there's color in the clothing that people are wearing. Oh, and there are people about, even though this is an island full of sick people, and they're laughing and they're smiling. And it stands in such stark contrast to the dismal, muddy, gray, foggy awfulness that we've been immersed in for the previous 45 minutes that, I'm not kidding, it almost feels like we walked into Disney's Snow White and the Seven Dwarfs or something. It feels like that kind of fantasy world. It's that striking. And part of that, I think, is that you can tell early on that they're trying to do everything as practically as possible. The way body parts are splitting, and when Robin fights with a guy, he almost asphyxiates in a barn that's on fire. The fight is just two exhausted older guys who are rolling around in the mud. There's nothing thrilling about a lot of the fight scenes. It's just ugliness. And that transition functions, I think, primarily on that level, where we're meant to mark this passing of this character into this new realm and this new possibility. But I'll just say this, seeing this bad man in this space that's so vibrant and so alive, I wondered, it just made me think about to what extent we are truly products of our environment. Yes, of course, we all make choices, and not everyone has made the choices that Robin has made. But when every single moment of your life has been spent just thinking about survival, just moment to moment survival, as it was for 13th century peasants, there's not a lot of nobility. There's no comfort. Violence and bloodshed are just facts of life. And there is a lot more that we could dig into with this film. I was mostly, as I've been trying to do here anyway, is trying to process why, despite the unpleasantness, and why, despite for most of its running time, I was trying to make sense of what this movie was even trying to say, or why Sarnowski made it. I'm wrestling with that, and this is the best I could do in the end. And I think that there's enough there to justify the experience. You caught up with Rose of Nevada from UK director Mark Jenkin. This is a filmmaker you've stayed on top of. I am 0-3, but he made 2019's Bait. He made 2022's Ennis Mine. These are two micro-budgeted movies that you liked, and this film sees him going a bit more mainstream, I suppose, a bit more higher budgeted as well. Callum Turner stars, George Mackay stars. They play men who join the crew of a mysterious ship that has returned to a village after vanishing 30 years earlier. What did you think?
0: Yeah, I think there's probably a bigger budget here, though it still feels very indie. Those two you mentioned are quite good and bigger names than he's worked with in the movies of his that I've seen. I'd also call out Rosalind Eleazar, who has a supporting part here. I know her from the series Slow Horses, where she's just fantastic, and she's really good here as well. So maybe a slightly higher level of cast. I'm going to call this a ghost story, Adam, because I want as many people to go see this as possible, even though I'm a little worried that that might set up expectations that Rose of Nevada doesn't entirely deliver. It's something of, it's almost oblique horror in the way it's coming at certain conceits that could be explored more directly or obviously, and just allowing them to haunt us, but in different ways. And Jenkin, from the three movies I've seen, and this is my favorite of those three, it strikes me that he relies on insert shots as part of the film grammar more than any contemporary filmmaker I know of. And in a way that could be seen, it makes the movies initially feel perhaps rudimentary. Like, you know, why are you cutting to an insert shot of a hand doing something instead of saying further back and letting us observe that on our own, perhaps? It's very deliberate. It's very intentional. But if you can adjust to it, it does give it almost this avant-garde sensibility to it, while staying within the constraint, particularly with Rose of Nevada, of a fairly straightforward story. So I think I like that combination here. And this town that is, you know, down on its luck, we learn all of that from just these really smartly composed, finely observed shots of, you know, rusting anchors on the shore that haven't been used in 20 years, fishing nets, things like that, that give us all the information we really need. And Jenkin smartly uses the sound design to put us kind of on edge as well. Very intense use of colors in his last two films. Bait is actually in black and white. But here, the yellow slickers of the fisherman, a red baseball hat, just things like that make for a composition that is always entrancing. And then you put that in the confines of characters wrestling with the past and how it is haunting them. Quite literally, that comes to be the case, and what it means both for them as individuals and this community where time has passed them by. It's just a really interesting way to think about this. It's not nostalgic for life when the fishing village was thriving. It isn't just about mourning that. In a way, it embraces, moving on. It really gets your mind thinking in different ways about some of these things. And, you know, it also made me think of, Adam, this is a movie in our Agnes Varda marathon that might have been the one we started with. And I think we both liked it, but as we got to see more of her work, we became entranced with other films. But La Pointe Court, which was set in a French, you know, seaside village, also employed insert shots in a similar way to just make the setting sink in, but also give us psychological insights to the characters. So that's sort of the avant-garde element I'm thinking of. So yeah, if this sounds intriguing at all, seek out Rose of Nevada. It is a ghost story. It'll be a little different than you might be expecting, but I think it's definitely worth the experience. And I do think it's a good entry point for Jenkin, who has made films beyond those three. I think earlier he has a feature or two. These are the ones I've seen. Very idiosyncratic, singular filmmaker. Rose of Nevada, I would suggest as a good place to start.
1: All right. Rose of Nevada out in limited release. We'd love to hear your thoughts about it or any other thoughts about our show. You can contact us anytime. feedback@filmspotting.net. Josh, that is our show.
0: Film Spotting is produced by Golden Joe Dassault and Sam Van Halgren. Without Sam and Golden Joe, this show wouldn't go. Our production assistant is Sophie Kempinar. 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
9: BBC World Service, it's 5 hours GMT. Welcome to Weekend with Julian Warwicker. The US says it's carried out strikes in Iran after Tehran attacked a ship in the Strait of Hormuz. Earlier, President Trump issued this warning.
10: I don't like the fact that they took a shot. They shouldn't be doing that, so you'll find out.
11: Will the US respond? What is your message to Iran?
10: Will they respond? You're going to find out.
9: The death toll from the earthquakes in Venezuela rises to 920.
12: We're talking about hundreds of people trying to get medical attention at the healthcare facilities, and the healthcare facilities don't have enough medical supplies.
9: And we hear from our correspondent in the Balkans as countries there brace for the arrival of a heat wave that's already caused dozens of deaths in Western Europe. That's all here on Weekend after the World News.
13: BBC News with Chris Barrow. The US military says it's carried out strikes against Iran in response to an attack on a commercial ship in the Strait of Hormuz on Thursday, which American officials said was violating the ceasefire agreement. A statement on social media said US aircraft struck missile and drone storage locations and coastal radar sites. A correspondent in Washington, Howell Griffith, has more on Iran's response.
14: The Revolutionary Guard has carried out an attack in areas where there are US forces deployed. Now, we don't have any details or confirmation of that, but it may follow a pattern that we saw in the early part of the war earlier this year, where some of the Gulf states were targeted by Iran. We also know that Iran has justified that attack on the cargo ship, saying that it was using an unauthorized route to transit through the Gulf, and it accuses the US of provoking parties to bypass Tehran's control of the Strait of Hormuz.
13: Israel and Lebanon have signed a framework agreement that's been brokered by the United States after 5 rounds of negotiations in Washington. The US Secretary of State, Marco Rubio, said the framework would initiate a clear process to restore Lebanon's sovereignty and disarm Hezbollah. The deal was also welcomed by Israel's ambassador to the US, Yehia Leiter.
15: We've put the train back on the tracks, and it's running in the right direction. Final destination? Peace between our two countries. Real peace. Where both countries will live in security, where Israel's and Lebanon's sovereignty will be respected, honored, and protected.
13: One Hezbollah lawmaker said the deal was attempting to disrupt the Iran ceasefire. The Venezuelan authorities say more than 900 people are now known to have died in Wednesday's two huge earthquakes, as the United Nations says more than 50,000 remain unaccounted for. Another strong tremor was felt off Venezuela's northern coast on Friday afternoon. Will Grant is in the capital, Caracas.
16: As the earth-moving equipment moves in now to pull out rubble and make a situation safe for rescue crews to try and go back in again, that sort of game of stopping earth-moving to listen again and see if there's any signs of life is just harrowing to see, with all the neighbours sitting out on their porches, waiting for information, crossing their fingers, praying and so on. And I'm looking at homes that have had the complete front of them sheared off, apartment blocks that will never be possible to be inhabited again.
13: President Trump has threatened to impose a 100% import tariff against any country that targets American tech companies with a digital services tax. In a post on social media, he warned countries, especially in Europe, planning the levies that the tariffs will supersede any trade deals that are already in place. The European Union has vowed to respond swiftly and decisively. BBC News. France has condemned the decision by the military government in Burkina Faso to break off diplomatic ties, describing the move as hostile and baseless. In a televised statement on Friday, a spokesman for the regime said conditions for mutual respect no longer existed, and he accused the French government of ceaseless activism against Burkina Faso's national interests. The British government says the rollout of new safe routes for refugees fleeing war and persecution will start later this year. Under the scheme, community organisations, including universities and businesses, will be allowed to sponsor refugees who apply to come to Britain. Germany and Poland are braced for more sweltering conditions of above 40 degrees Celsius on Saturday as the heatwave linked to dozens of deaths in Western Europe moves further east. Scientists say the heatwave has been the most severe and widespread ever, leaving nearly half of the region's 800 cities grappling with unprecedented heat stress. The tiny nation of Cape Verde are through to the knockout stages of the Men's Football World Cup with a goalless draw against Saudi Arabia. Our correspondent Paul Ngie is with fans in Cape Verde's capital.
2: At this fan zone in the capital, Praia, supporters of the Cape Verdean national team have erupted in celebration. I can actually see a group of people dancing to a music that's playing out here. A man is holding his vuvuzela, of course, preparing to blow it, but also drawn to the music. The Cape Verdeans came into this tournament as the underdogs, but their performance today, and of course since the start of the tournament, has proved to many that they did not come here just to participate.
13: Sounds like he's having a great time. In the same group, Spain beat Uruguay 1-0, so Spain go through and Uruguay are out of the competition. And in today's last matches, Belgium won 5-1 against New Zealand, and Egypt-Iran ended in a 1-1 draw. That's the latest BBC News.
9: It's 6 minutes past five, GMT. Welcome to Weekend from the BBC World Service with me, Julian Warrico. The US military says it's carried out strikes against Iran in response to an attack on a commercial ship in the Strait of Hormuz on Thursday. All crew members on the vessel struck by Iran, the Singapore-flagged Ever Lovely, are reported to be safe. American officials said Iran was violating the ceasefire agreed 10 days ago. U.S. Central Command said its aircraft struck missile and drone storage locations and coastal radar sites. Iran's Revolutionary Guards said it targeted U.S. military positions in the region in response, but didn't give any further details. Taking questions from journalists in the Oval Office on Friday, Donald Trump hinted at a U.S. response.
10: I don't like the fact that they took a shot yesterday, actually four, we knocked down three, at a ship. Not an allied ship, but a ship, a very expensive ship, and it was fine, but it took a little beating. They shouldn't be doing that, so you'll find out.
11: Will the U.S. respond? What is your message to Iran?
10: Will they respond? You're going to find out.
9: Well, the U.S. vice president struck a slightly more conciliatory tone in a statement on X. He said that if Iran has disagreements about how the ceasefire is being applied, quote, they can pick up the phone. J.D. Vance did, however, warn that violence will be met with violence. Well, I'm joined by Mehran Kamrava, professor of government at Georgetown University in Qatar. How serious do these strikes look to you, Mehran?
4: Well, they're quite serious, and if they escalate, we could see a total breakdown of the negotiations. But I think for the time being, both sides are treating them as tit for tat.
9: What do they say, though, about the fragility of this agreement, the memorandum of understanding?
4: Well, they say an awful lot. The longer the negotiations continue and the discussions in Geneva or Doha continue, the more there are possibilities of them breaking down. And this sort of deliberate action or more likely accidental action. And so, yes, I think there are real dangers here.
9: The way the Strait of Hormuz is managed and governed in the future is still at the heart of this. Iran's chief negotiator, Mohammad Ghalibaf, has said that the administration of the Strait will never go back to the way it was before the war. I mean, what does he mean by that, do you think?
4: Well, the Strait has become a main source of leverage for Iran. And part of Iran's military doctrine is not necessarily to go toe-to-toe militarily with the United States and Israel, but to inflict economic pain on global energy markets. And that plays a central role, that gives a central role to the Strait of Hormuz, which Iran is not willing to give up.
9: I mean, could they look to charge tolls? There has been speculation about that.
4: Not really. What they want to do is to maintain some sort of administrative control and create a bureaucratic apparatus that would enable them to harass shipping, limit traffic at will, and kind of retain some sort of administrative control, not necessarily to control or to charge toll, but to be able to direct traffic at their will.
9: But do you think the Americans could realistically stomach that kind of arrangement?
4: Well, President Trump has shown a penchant for being very transactional. And I think that's what the Iranians are counting on. If they can placate President Trump and come to some sort of mutual understanding with Oman, which also controls the Strait of Hormuz, then they might be able to get away with it.
9: A word briefly on the other development in the region, Israel and Lebanon signing this, quote, framework agreement on Friday. What does that signify in your mind?
4: Well, it's tangible progress, but Hezbollah is not part of that framework. And we've already seen major riots in Lebanon by Shia against the framework. So much work remains to be done there.
9: Thank you very much for coming on the program, Mehran Kamrava, Professor of Government at Georgetown University in Qatar. To South America, more than 920 people now have been killed, but thousands are still missing as international rescue teams continue to search for survivors after the earthquakes in Venezuela. The coastal area of La Guaira, near the capital Caracas, has been the worst hit. A residential complex in the area, for example, made up of four tall buildings housing hundreds of apartments, has largely been reduced to rubble. Injured people are being treated in makeshift medical facilities, and a senior government official has said that hundreds of international rescue workers have now arrived in the country, and more are on the way. I've been speaking to Claudia Manresa from Project Hope, who are helping rescue efforts on the ground. She told me first about the scale of the crisis.
17: It is really devastating what we're seeing right now on the ground in Venezuela. We're talking about hundreds of thousands of people that are still missing, are still under their buildings they used to live in. We're talking about more than thousands of people injured because of the earthquakes of June 24th. We're talking about hundreds of people trying to get medical attention at the healthcare facilities, and the healthcare facilities don't have enough medical supplies, enough human resources to provide the support to the people in need in Venezuela at the time.
9: Where is the focus of the rescue effort just now?
17: At this moment, as Project Hope, we are focusing our efforts in providing medical supplies to the healthcare facilities we support in the country. We've been implementing health programs in Venezuela for over 7 years now. We're currently in over 50 healthcare facilities, so we are focusing our efforts in providing medical support and all the supplies that the healthcare staff need to relieve the suffering of the Venezuelan people at the time.
9: And geographically, where is worst hit at the moment?
17: Well, Caracas, the capital city of Venezuela, was really hit by the earthquakes. But La Guaira is the most affected state at the time, even though we're still receiving reports from other several states in the country. Until this time, La Guaira was the most affected state. We're talking about dozens of buildings that have collapsed. We're still receiving responders to bring support to the people, to trying to find the people that are trapped inside the buildings in La Guaira.
9: And these are high-rise blocks of flats, houses, hotels, so many buildings there have reportedly come down.
17: Yes, even the airport that serves Caracas, and it's located in La Guaira. Let's remind that La Guaira, it's like a 30-40 minute drive from Caracas, the capital city. So even the airport, so access to the country are also compromised. Aid that we are receiving from other countries are not landing in our main airport. So we are receiving those flights in other several airports of the country. The people in La Guaira, which is the most affected state, it's not receiving immediate support from other countries.
9: I wanted to ask you about aid from other countries. I mean, are you beginning to see that coming in now at a much higher level?
17: Yes, we have been seeing how aid from other countries such as Honduras, Suiza, Estados Unidos, getting in the country. But we still need support from the international community and from everyone that can support the emergency response in Venezuela. In Project Hope, we are also raising funds to support the implementation of our emergency response actions here in country. You can visit projecthope.org if anyone around the globe can support what we're doing here on the ground.
9: Claudia Manresa there in Venezuela. You're listening to Weekend from the BBC World Service. A senior Ukrainian intelligence officer has been convicted of high treason for spying for Russia. Colonel Dmytro Kozyura had been the chief of staff of the security service of Ukraine's Anti-Terrorism Center, or SBU, but now he's been sentenced to life in prison. The operation to catch him was codenamed Operation Rat, and it involved his own colleagues effectively spying on him without him realizing, bearing in mind he was an expert in espionage. Well, Dr. Hannah Schellest is the Director of Security Studies at the Foreign Policy Council in Ukraine, and she's been speaking to the BBC's Rebecca Kesby.
18: He'd been arrested in February 2025, and it was quite a wide publicized case because the head of the security services of Ukraine, General Malyuk, arrested him personally. So it was also the case of the personal dignity for the service to arrest such a high-level traitor. He'd been connected by the Russians back in 2018, so prior to the full-fledged war, and for some time, he was more of the sleeping agent, as we know now from the court case. And starting from 2024, he's been actively connected again with Russians through one of the former MP assistants from the Party of Regions. If you remember, that was the party of the former president Yanukovych, who is now living in Russia.
19: Right.
18: And for about a year, it was the communication among them. And luckily, he was identified much earlier and de facto been, as we call it here, fed with the disinformation to be delivered to his curators.
19: Oh, right. Okay, so the Ukrainian authorities were kind of using him towards the end then. I mean, we'll get on to the how he was captured in a moment. First, though, I mean, did it come out in the court case what his motivation was?
18: At least officially, what we hear, it is the money. But at the same time, we can assume that because through whom he'd been contacted, through the Party of Region people, that also can be some of the political motivation that maybe he has not recognized the Revolution of Dignity back in 2014. So it could be this mix of motivations behind him.
19: Right, but he was very senior. They had to capture him, you know, behind his back, literally. The operation to get him must have been quite difficult, I should imagine.
18: Surely, because de facto anti-terrorist department, and you need to understand that for quite a long time, since 2014, a lot of the actions against Russia have been labeled as terrorism. So the anti-terrorist department was involved not only with the classical terrorism, but also with the Russian-Ukrainian war. So this guy had quite a serious access to the information connected with the Russian activities in Ukraine, and also had quite a serious counterintelligence support within his activities.
19: And Ukraine has had a few spy issues throughout this war, I think.
18: Yes, unfortunately, but that's normal, if you can say it like this, during the war, that the enemy is trying to penetrate your system. And don't forget that for decades, Russia has been doing it. It's not something fresh from 2022. The biggest amount of the agents being arrested after 2014, and then definitely many of the new ones being activated in 2022, and a lot of the counterintelligence took place, because many of these people had all contacts between the Russian and Ukrainian intelligence services. Some from the older generation served together in the Soviet armed forces. So there were connections through which it would be possible to recruit people who could be dissatisfied with plenty of reasons. It can be personal dissatisfaction, career dissatisfaction, ideological dissatisfaction, or just money or blackmailing. So in this case, it's time of the war when all of us are facing these issues.
9: And that was Hannah Schellest, who's Director of Security Studies and Global Outreach Programs at the Foreign Policy Council in Ukraine, talking about the jailing of Colonel Dmytro Kozyura, speaking to my colleague Rebecca Kesby. Well, next to the heatwave, which has affected so many parts of particularly Western Europe over the past week, nearly half of the continent's 800 cities are grappling with the pressures of unprecedented hot weather. And now Germany and Poland are braced for conditions of above 40 degrees today, Saturday, as the heatwave linked to dozens of deaths further west is now beginning to move eastwards. Travel has been disrupted at various points during the week. Schools closed, concerts and sports events have been called off. We can speak to the BBC's Guy Delaunay, who's our correspondent in the Balkans. He's actually in Albania as we speak. Guy, what's it like where you are and what are people preparing for?
20: Well, I'm on the Albanian Riviera near the city of Vlora, and it's very beautiful morning here, Julian, and the sun is shining. It feels very warm already on the balcony of this hotel that I'm staying at. And yesterday, to be frank, I was in Vlora Old Town, which is a pedestrianized area, and it was absolutely sweltering because it was a mere 35 degrees. But when you're in an area, of course, where it's pedestrianized, there's paving flags on the ground, there's buildings all around you, and it's the height of the heat during the day, that heat just radiates around and it's problematic. So it does tend to get very, very hot indeed. So a short walk from the old town to the port, and I was absolutely drenched. And you know what they say about mad dogs and Englishmen going out in the midday sun? The local people are not so foolish. And we've had these protests running here in Albania for a number of weeks now, anti-government protests sparked by tourism developments near Vlora in the initial instance. People here are very practical. They've moved the start time of the protests backwards to the early evening so that they don't get too hot while they're protesting. It's practical measures like that.
9: That is forward planning. And in terms of forward planning, I mean, if it does get hotter in the next day or so, are people ready? I mean, are the authorities there doing anything to assist in situations like this?
20: We don't have the same sort of measures that you're hearing about in Northern Europe, where they're setting up special areas, you know, special, say, sports halls where people can go and cool down, where the sports halls are air-conditioned. This sort of thing doesn't tend to happen in Southeastern Europe in the same way, because these countries have been hotter for a long time than Northern Europe, although not as hot as they're getting now. And they are going to have to adapt. If you look at the city where I've been living for the past 9 years, Ljubljana, which is the capital of Slovenia, Ljubljana is the one capital in Europe whose peak annual temperature is due to increase by the most by 2050 in the whole of Europe. Some estimates say the peak temperature will rise by 8 degrees Celsius by 2050. Goodness. Now, that's extraordinary. That's going to be very hot indeed. And I noticed the other day as I was walking into town in Ljubljana that the authorities have planted trees down the center of that main road leading into the center of Ljubljana. They've also been installing a lot of fountains in recent years, some of them ornamental. Again, that's for cooling, and some of them drinking, and that's very obviously for hydration.
9: Mm. I mean, as a brief final thought, it is a question of political priorities, isn't it? And in the region that you know so well, other things have tended to be at the top of the political thinking. Maybe that needs to adjust now.
20: Quite possibly. And the other thing that's going to need to adjust is power consumption. I'm looking at a headline here which says Croatia tops growth in electricity consumption during heatwave. Well, that's due to air conditioning. And last year we had a brownout across a lot of the region, precisely because too many people were running their aircon at once and the system couldn't cope. So there's going to have to be some upgrades to the infrastructure.
1: Guy, thank you very much. Guy Delorne there speaking to me from Albania. You're with Weekend from the BBC World Service. Now, a team of researchers in the United States are using dogs to help tackle an invasive species. The spotted lanternfly can threaten ecosystems and is thought to have reached America through international trade. The Happy Pods' Riley Farrell has been to Virginia to find out more.

0: WBEZ is supported by the Field Museum, presenting After the Age of Dinosaurs, an exhibit exploring life after dinosaurs disappeared, featuring giant snakes, early mammals, and other creatures. 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
2: Basically no natural predators here and a broad diet, these insects threaten vineyards, orchards, hardwood forests, and urban ecosystems. This problem calls for a creative solution. And for Dr. Erica Feuerbacher, a professor at Virginia Tech, the idea struck her on a hike.
3: So my background is in canine behavior, but I would go hiking with my dogs, and I knew about conservation dogs, and I always thought, me as a citizen, wouldn't it be fun if I could contribute to, you know, solving environmental issues while I'm playing with my dog? And I figured there were more people than just me that was interested in that. Any breed can be an olfactory detection dog, so they're all really useful. If our dogs are detecting one lanternfly at a time, it's kind of a slow process, but with the egg masses, we can get, you know, 50 or 60 that we can scrape off at a time. So we're going to get a little more bang for our buck.
2: How do the dogs actually do it? Well, it comes down to stimulus pairing, which trains a dog to recognize a scent and signal it to their handlers. That's according to Dr. Sally Dickinson, who helped develop this citizen science model.
4: Very simply, we say, okay, I want to be able to target this odor. The first job of the human is to isolate that odor. So after we've got that, then we say to the dog, what is your most favorite thing in the whole wide world? I will give you that in conjunction with this odor.
5: Show me. Yes, good boy.
2: These dogs have their noses down, tails up.
6: You see the animation? That's that excitement that comes with building the most favorite thing with the odor at the very beginning of the training. As soon as you get that odor, his whole body language changed. He's like, oh, I know what I've got to do now.
7: So what is Fozzie's most favorite thing?
8: Food.
6: Oh. He's handsome.
8: He says, I will work for food all day long, forever.
2: It honestly looks like a game, but it is early detection. Stopping them early can stop the spread.
3: The egg masses are oftentimes how they are being moved around. So they've laid egg masses on a lumber shipment that's moving somewhere else. So if we can detect that egg mass on that lumber shipment and be able to scrape it off, we're going to prevent the lantern flies from spreading further. I think it can be overwhelming and you don't know where to step in and help your community. And I think these little things, like teaming with your dog for a local detection target, could be really useful. And you feel like we get enough of these together, right? And we can have a big impact.
9: Good boy.
10: Dr. Erica Feuerbacher ending that report from Riley Farrell. 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In a moment, I'll introduce you to my two guests who are with me for the rest of the programme. Before that, the latest international news headlines.

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0: 5:30 GMT. This is Weekend from the BBC World Service. Still to come, turmoil in British politics as the Prime Minister steps down. We hear from an opposition Member of Parliament who supported him with a poem. And how poor harvests in recent years have been affecting the world's chocolate industry. That's all here on Weekend with me, Julian Warwicker, after a summary of the latest world news.
1: BBC News with Chris Barrow. The US military says it's carried out strikes against Iran after an attack on a commercial ship in the Strait of Hormuz on Thursday. US officials said this violated the ceasefire agreement. Tehran said the cargo ship was using an unauthorized route. Israel and Lebanon have signed a framework agreement brokered by the US after negotiations in Washington. The US Secretary of State, Marco Rubio, said it would initiate a clear process to restore Lebanon's sovereignty and disarm Hezbollah. Venezuela's interim president, Delcy Rodriguez, says the military has been deployed to help with rescue efforts following the earthquakes on Wednesday that left more than 900 people dead. The UN says more than 50,000 people are unaccounted for. The US has allowed the artificial intelligence company Anthropic to release its powerful Claude Mythos 5 AI model to what it called trusted partners. Washington had ordered Anthropic not to allow anyone who's not American to use it. President Trump has threatened to impose a 100% import tariff on countries that target American tech companies with a digital services tax. The European Union has vowed to respond swiftly if the threat is carried out. France has condemned the military government in Burkina Faso for breaking off diplomatic ties. In 2022, Burkina Faso's military leader expelled French troops after 12 years of helping fight Islamist extremism. Germany and Poland are braced for sweltering conditions above 40 degrees Celsius on Saturday as the heat wave linked to dozens of deaths in Western Europe moves east. Nearly half of the region's 800 cities are grappling with unprecedented heat stress. The tiny nation of Cape Verde have reached the knockout stages of the Men's Football World Cup after a goalless draw with Saudi Arabia. Belgium are Group G winners, beating New Zealand 5-1. That's the latest BBC News.
0: You're listening to the BBC World Service. I'm Julian Warwicker with Weekend, and I have two guests with me for the rest of the programme who'll give us their personal take on the news and issues of the day. Mailing McNamara is here, an investigative journalist and documentary filmmaker based in Ireland. She's also editorial director for the Investigative Europe Consortium of Investigative Reporters. Welcome, Mailing. Good morning.
2: Good morning.
0: And Adeolu Adekola is here, Nigerian policy and development analyst based in the Canadian city of Saskatoon, but he's not in Canada today. He's here. Welcome. Good morning.
3: Good morning.
0: Good to see you both. Thank you both for coming in. A word of an introduction. I mentioned investigative journalism, Mailing. Was that always something that you wanted to pursue from quite a young age?
2: I don't know if it was investigative journalism exactly. I think it's one of those things that sort of becomes a cumulative effect of the practicing journalism. But it was something, I think, in terms of my qualities, I suppose, of that sort of relentless curiosity and the ability not to take no for an answer. So yes, my mother reminded me when I was a child I wouldn't accept no. So I think when I was younger, though, writing was something I always loved, and people. So it was something that I really felt, and a sense of justice. So that was something that I think those qualities were maybe born. I think it's a good fit.
0: Yeah, it all adds together. Mm. And the and Ireland is now home.
2: It is, right? Yes. Yeah.
0: How did that sort of fall into the life story?
2: How much time do you have? you know, it seems to be the safest place in the world right now for me and an English speaking kind of country. But no, I don't know. I took quite a route. I lived in the UK for quite a long time in Africa, and then returned at an amazing time to the States in 2016, as we all know. But I decided actually that it was the best, you know, as a free press. It's a small country, but a really robust country. It's a great landing spot to do investigative journalism, I think, both in Europe and also in the States.
0: Mm. Adeolu, I mentioned policy and development analysis of both of those. How did that come about? Was that, again, from your point of view, something you wanted to pursue from quite a young age?
3: Well, yes and no. So it's just something that happened along the line. And I mean, I always tell people I was in the UK in between 2022 and 2023. I came here for my master's degree in public policy. But prior to that, I've been working in the civic space in Nigeria. I've worked on advocacy campaigns, open legislature, open government, and so on and so forth. And in doing that, it also took me, or it has brought me, into investigative journalism. So at first I was at the Wole Soyinka Center for Investigative Journalism in Nigeria, and then I joined the Center for Investigative Journalism here in London to manage the Open Climate Reporting Initiative. And I kind of like bridging all that I've done in the last decade. It's about working along the lines of development and policy, and then being able to influence that. And I think, just like Maylin said, for me, it was more about out of curiosity and making people connect the dots, because I'm Nigerian and we've had, you know, this ecosystem of governance.
0: Yes, there are lots of dots to join up in,
3: totally,
0: in Nigeria. I mentioned Canada in your context.
3: That's
0: home as well.
3: Yes, you know, that's home.
0: And how did that happen?
3: Well, yeah, it just happened. So I moved from Nigeria here to the UK. And then after my master's degree, my family and I moved to Canada.
0: Mm. As
3: yeah.
0: you do. Yes.
3: I mean, I pride myself as a time traveler now. I juggle different time zones, but essentially was just out of, again, curiosity and out of being able to explore what is possible, and also acknowledging the fact that wherever we are all connected one way or the other.
0: Well, there's plenty to call upon from both of you over the next couple of hours or so. So Mailing McNamara and Adeolu Adekola with me throughout. We're going to talk British politics at the start of this half hour, because on Wednesday, the UK Prime Minister, Sir Keir Starmer, faced members of Parliament for his weekly Prime Minister's Questions session. And that was his first since he announced his resignation on Monday. As usual, it was a partisan affair. The Prime Minister talked up his record since taking office.
4: Mr. Speaker, 2 years ago I walked into Number 10 and found a broken economy, broken public services and broken trust in politics. Because of our decisions, my decision, the country is moving in the right direction, a stronger and a fairer Britain, ending austerity, investing in our public services.
0: But the leader of the opposition, Kemi Badenoch of the Conservative Party, used language which some deemed inappropriate for Parliament.
5: Gone down. It's amazing. I've never seen this much excitement on the Labour benches. Yes, cheering so loudly while their 400 knives stuck in his back. Shame on them. Shame on them.
0: Well, that drew a rebuke from the Speaker of the House of Commons, Sir Lindsay Hoyle.
6: Can I just say, think about the language you're using. Because when we leave this chamber, don't be surprised when constituents feel they can use the same language against each other. Let us show a little bit more decorum and respect to each other.
0: Well, we're going to hear now from another Conservative Party MP who spoke at Prime Minister's Questions. Sir Desmond Swain represents the New Forest West constituency in southern England, and he's also a former government minister. He introduced a note of levity by making a reference to a children's poem called The Lion by the 20th century poet Hilaire Belloc, a note welcomed by Keir Starmer.
7: Mr. Speaker, I hope there's still time in which the Prime Minister will be able to enlighten his party as to the moral of the cautionary tale of Jim, who ran away from his nurse and was eaten by a lion.
8: Well, can I thank the Right Honourable Gentleman? He's always most generous, and Mr. Speaker, I'll never forget that just a few years ago I went on holiday in his constituency with my family, and I was in the kitchen of the place we were renting when somebody leant through the open door, and it was the Right Honourable Gentleman with a bottle of champagne saying, "Welcome to the New Forest," And then he took time to speak to my family, including my wife's far elderly father, and to my children. I thank him for his generosity.
0: Well, I've been speaking to Desmond Swain. I asked him first to explain that reference he made to the poem by Hilaire Belloc.
9: It just struck me that the moral of the poem, which is "Hold on to nurse for fear of something worse," struck me as the meme of the moment, in the sense that I have always been cautioning Labour MPs about getting rid of their Prime Minister, given that their unique selling point was that they were going to end the psychodrama of the relentless churn of Prime Ministers over the last few years, and that they wouldn't guarantee that the next one would be better than the one they'd got.
0: Do you think they were listening?
9: Evidently not.
0: At the time, did you sense anybody across the other side of the chamber sort of perhaps reflecting on that message for a moment?
9: Well, it was a very strange day because Keir Starmer was received like a conquering hero when he came into the chamber. Great roar of approval and applause, but the last few months they've all been scheming to get rid of him. It's just bizarre.
0: As you say, it was a strange day, and one of the elements of strangeness was the tone of it. The Prime Minister seemed reasonably confident in his performance, even though, as you say, only 2 days ago he had to resign. The leader of your party was very combative and actually got criticised both within the chamber and without for some of the language that she used. What did you think of that?
9: There's no question about it that Kemi Badenoch gives no quarter. She takes the view that we have been disastrously governed for the last couple of years and isn't prepared to be gentle and polite about that. She believes, you know, calling a spade a bloody shovel. And part of the problem on the day was that Keir himself, actually, he could have rolled with the punches a bit more. But actually, what happened was I think he rather lost his cool in response. And that's what led to the exchanges being regarded as rather more unfriendly than might have been the case.
0: Despite that, you were more friendly. We can hear a little excerpt of the poem now.
10: The lion made a sudden stop. He let the dainty morsel drop and slunk reluctant to his cage, snarling with disappointed rage. But when he bent him over Jim, the honest keeper's eyes were dim. The lion, having reached his head, the miserable boy was dead. When nurse informed his parents, they were more concerned than I can say. His mother, as she dried her eyes, said, "Well, it gives me no surprise. He would not do as he was told." His father, who was self-controlled, bade all the children round attend to James's miserable end, and always keep a hold of nurse, for fear of finding something worse.
0: And I wondered what you made of the Prime Minister's response, because as you approached him with a degree of sort of extending the hand of friendship, let me put it that way, he kind of extended it back, didn't he?
9: Well, he did. I mean, he clearly knew what the moral of the story was. So I didn't actually say the moral of the story. I just asked him if there was still time to educate his party as to the moral of the story. So clearly he knew that I was effectively throwing him an olive branch, that he was better than that, what might well come after him. And so he then simply recounted an anecdote of a meeting that we had. It was in the first escape from lockdown. He, with his family, when he's leader of the opposition, appeared in an Airbnb in my village, was spotted in the garden, and the neighbours rang me. So I went round and welcomed him with a bottle of champagne.
0: Yes, I mean, I wondered how often you did that to visitors to your village. I mean, if you do it too often, lots of tourists will be flocking your way.
9: Yes, I need to manage expectations now. A number of Labour MPs have suggested that they might come to the New Forest on holiday. And I think this is something that people don't appreciate, that outside that half hour of Prime Minister's questions, where you've got two baying mobs wanting to see their champion beat the hell out of the other guy, we are perfectly civil to one another and share many joint endeavours to improve things collaboratively.
0: you tap into an interesting thought, actually, because obviously we're talking here on the BBC World Service, so people all around the world, I think it's fair to say they are fascinated by Prime Minister's questions and the theatre of it, and, as you, to use your phrase, the baying mobs involved. I'm not sure whether they necessarily want it for their own country. I wonder what your assessment of it is as to whether it really does serve a very valuable purpose any longer.
9: I think it does. I was for years David Cameron's parliamentary private secretary, and we used to often reflect with one another that we've spent 50% of our time trying to find out what our government was doing and the other 50% trying to stop it. I think that the discipline that the Prime Minister has of every week having to answer questions about anything that the government is up to at least requires that discipline for him to find out what it has actually up to, because you have this machine, this super tanker that is going in a direction and you're desperately trying to get hold of the rudder to move it in the direction that you want to go. Because it's almost a sort of autonomous monster. And so that was my view, that it does have this role. But the reality is people love the bear pit. You know, I get more requests than anything is people who want to come and see Prime Minister's questions.
0: Just one final point, because you alluded to this earlier on in the conversation, the numbers of Prime Ministers we have had since, actually you mentioned him, since David Cameron. Why? What's going on? Why is this country apparently increasingly ungovernable, or at least almost impossible to be the Prime Minister thereof?
9: Because I think we're not honest enough at the outset as to the nature of the problems that we face and the hard decisions that need to be made. We're too used to politicians telling everything will be dandy if you elect me. And then when reality hits and you actually have to start governing in a way that upsets people and the polls start taking a toll on your parliamentary colleagues, that's what's done for Starmer. You know, every time his MPs go out at a weekend and knock on doors, they are terrified that the support is draining away and that they will lose their seats.
0: Opposition MP in the UK Parliament, Sir Desmond Swain, reflecting on the last week. Maylin, what do you make of that and his reflections?
2: You know, I think it's a more complex than that. I mean, you know, the last decade of austerity, the erosion of public services, the polarization of the, you know, via the media and other ways. I think there's a lot of different issues, I think, that has come to this point, you know, and it's not to get Starmer off the hook, you know, but also too, you know, he's made some mistakes along the way too. But I do agree the rotating, revolving door of prime ministers has not helped this at all.
0: And well, it may continue, who knows?
2: Yeah, exactly.
0: Adeoli, well, actually, you were both nodding in agreement with his reflections on the value of the Prime Minister's questions moment during the week. Was he right? Does it have a role to play? Is it an important part of the democratic process?
3: 100%, I believe so. I do believe that it's one of the core essence of democracy, to be able to engage as much as possible, and understanding how the political space works. It's easy to be drawn into a bubble with your fantastic policies and your fantastic ideas, but in implementing it, it then brings out how you need to understand how you need to implement it, because you're talking with, you're implementing for human beings, not machines. So I guess it's a way to have that honest conversation between the electorate and those governing them.
0: Even if, and this is not a criticism of the current Prime Minister, even if the Prime Minister doesn't answer the question, which can quite often happen.
3: Well, I think for it to exist means that there is that exchange or that avenue for an exchange. And it also then means that, and I take it also from what the MP said at the end of his reflection, it's something about the political elites being honest. And that's very key for me. I think in policy, there's something we call path dependency. And with the rapid change in, you know, leadership, it's important to understand why is this happening. And of course, if you look back a decade, that was when the Brexit happened. And so I think in reflecting along those lines is to understand how did we deal with this position, or how did we deal with this policy angle that the electorate actually demanded because there was a referendum.
0: And sometimes the absence of a clear answer, Mei-Ling, can be quite revealing in itself.
2: Yeah, I mean, I agree completely with what you're saying, Adialu, because I think the shrinking of the public square, you know, has become so apparent. Everything's moved online as well. And this is becoming more and more novel to have this kind of exchange that's so spontaneous in some respects, and also really holds, you know, public figures accountable. And I think it's really sadly becoming less and less more frequent, and you're seeing a lot more opacity between the people and those that govern them. And so this is, I think it's really important.
0: You're listening to Weekend from the BBC World Service. The world's chocolate industry earns annual revenues of more than $140 billion, but in recent years production has fallen because of poor harvests of cacao or cocoa beans. But that could change because of new scientific research which has discovered how the plants are pollinated. Apparently, blood-sucking midges are absolutely essential to that process. We can hear now from the chief researcher of this study, Elisa van der Zander, a PhD student at Vrije University in Brussels, who's published her findings in the Basic and Applied Ecology Journal. Elisa, welcome. Good morning.
11: Welcome. Good morning. Thanks for having me.
0: Tell us more about these plants, first of all, and the places where they most grow and the conditions needed to help them to thrive.
11: So, cacao tree is a tropical tree that grows in warm and humid regions around the equator, between the tropics. Originally, it comes from rainforests from Central and South America, but today, actually, most of the cocoa is grown in Western Central Africa. In the wild, this tree naturally grows under a large canopy of large trees. So it actually thrives in those warm and humid conditions that it's found in. And we make chocolate from the seeds from these large fruit that are called cocoa pods. And those seeds, in turn, we call the beans, cocoa beans.
0: And why do these blood-sucking midges matter so much?
11: So there, I think a little correction is needed.
0: Ah, good. In the sense that these correct me away. Midges,
11: these blood-sucking midges actually don't actually suck blood from humans or vertebrates.
0: Okay.
11: They only predate on larger invertebrates such as butterflies or dragonflies. So no worries. If you'll be walking in a cocoa farm, there is no risk that you'll be bitten.
0: Good. You've put our minds to rest on that one. What about their role in the pollination process?
11: So pollination is a process where pollen is transferred from the male parts of one flower to the female parts of another flower. And in many plants, insects help with that process. If you look at cacao trees, these biting midges are the agents that do this movement of pollen from one flower to the other flower. So you don't have or any other pollinator for that sense. The flower won't get fertilized, so you won't get the seeds, you won't get the fruit, and ultimately you don't get chocolate. That's why they're crucial to the production of cocoa.
0: And in discovering that, what was the process? Because reading around the subject a little bit, as I did in advance of this conversation, I gather it's quite difficult to see inside the plant where the actual pollination process is happening. So you needed to sort of dig quite deep into the process before you knew what was happening.
11: Indeed, these midges are incredibly small. They're about 1 millimeter in size, because the cacao flower itself is also quite small. It's a little flower that's about as large as your fingernail. So obviously the insect that goes in there needs to be small enough. So what we do is actually we walk around early in the morning when these insects are active in the cacao farms, and we just observe which insects are found on the flowers. And we don't just check which insects were present on the flower. We also wrote down what they were exactly doing. Were they just visiting the reproductive parts of the flowers where pollination is actually happening? Or were they just resting on the petals or walking across it? Then we collected them of the flower and immediately put them under a microscope to examine their bodies for the attachment of pollen to see if they were having pollen on their bodies and playing a role in pollination. So you really have to stick your head in between the cocoa flowers that are very small and focus with your eyes to see a little dusty thing that doesn't quite look like the flower and moves, and that will be our pollinator.
0: Great. That's a lovely description, and it gives us a lovely sort of context to what we're talking about. Adeola, by all means, come in on this, if you wish.
3: Fantastic work you're doing, Eliza. I just wanted to ask, based on, I mean, when I did read a little bit about your work, you did allude to the fact that the farmers, I mean, having more midges could help, you know, their harvest and so on and so forth. But are there other factors affecting poor harvest in West Africa?
11: Yeah, of course. Pollination is by far not the only thing. We also have some pests that are ruining some of the harvest, diseases that are getting the trees sick, don't produce much. And then obviously, like too much rain, not enough rain because of climate change. Some of the rainfall tends to be much longer and much harder than it usually is, and the dry seasons tend to be prolonged. So yeah, all those factors together influence the production of the tree. Pollination is part of that system, but it's not the only thing. But it has been shown by several studies that if you increase pollination, you also increase the production. So it's definitely one of those factors that are important for the production.
0: Mm. Maylene, what's on your mind?
2: Thank you so much, Eliza. I really appreciate your work as well. I mean, I live in Ireland, and I often wonder if midges do serve any purpose when I do see the clouds. So I really appreciate this research you've
0: done. They're not blood sucking. We know that much.
2: I think the Irish ones are different. But I just wanted to ask a couple of things. One is, I was aware after just reading about your research how interesting this was, and if aware too that midges actually do pollinate other flowers as well, which I wasn't aware of, and I wondered if you knew more about that, but maybe you're not a midge expert, more of a cacao expert. But I also was really interested in the fact that, midges thrive in these wet and humid environments. And as we're seeing more drier environments due to climate change, do you see that introduction as impacting those kind of, introduced populations perhaps?
11: Yeah, that's actually a really important question, and it's one that we're still trying to figure out, because cacao production is an incredibly complex system, and it depends on all those different factors in the system to ultimately change the production. So climate change could affect those different parts, and as well the humidity, the rainfall that's naturally present in the system. But one thing we're particularly interested in right now is the microclimate within the cacao farms. So shade trees, for example, can create a locally cooler and more humid little microclimate, some conditions, which may benefit both the cacao tree and the pollinators. And likely this microclimate will be more important for the pollinators than the regional larger climate that can be modeled using temperatures and rain models. So I'm actually in Cameroon to figure that out right now. And understanding those interactions will be important so that we can inform the farmers about, if you create, for example, these little microclimates, and then you're helping the pollinators in your system, that will in turn help you keep your production stable.
0: Well, listen, thank you so much for coming on the program. Eliza van der Zande, a PhD student at a university in Brussels, talking about that research in the Basic and Applied Ecology Journal, if you want to read more. 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
7: We don't depend on the government. 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
8: Also, after this week's record high temperatures across Europe, we'll ask if the continent is prepared to adapt to the changing climate. And a reworking of the Little Red Riding Hood fairy tale that's won a major prize for children's literature. That's all here on Weekend after the World News.
9: BBC News with Govinda Gill. The US military says it has carried out strikes on Iranian targets in response to an attack on a commercial ship in the Strait of Hormuz on Thursday. US officials say the strike on the cargo vessel was a violation of the ceasefire between Washington and Tehran. The Iranian Revolutionary Guard says it has targeted American military positions in retaliation. Here's Sarah Smith.
10: It does show you, I think, just how determined Donald Trump is to try and make sure that the Strait of Hormuz is open to commercial traffic. That was the main priority for him, the reason why they were able to strike this memorandum of understanding with Iran. He made quite a lot of concessions to get there. He wants the price of oil to keep falling and global trade to be restarted as a result of this. And what we don't know is how this is going to affect the ongoing talks that are trying to get to a final resolution of this conflict.
9: Supporters of the Iran-backed Hezbollah movement took to the streets of Beirut to protest a US-brokered agreement between Israel and Lebanon. Hundreds riding motorbikes and scooters converged on the city centre, chanting slogans and burning tyres. The US says the framework agreement signed in Washington on Friday envisages the Lebanese army restoring the full government sovereignty in the south with the disarmament of Hezbollah. It was welcomed by Israel's ambassador to the U.S., Yehiel Leiter.
11: We've put the train back on the tracks, and it's running in the right direction. Final destination? Peace between our two countries. Real peace, where both countries will live in security, where Israel's and Lebanon's sovereignty will be respected, honored, and protected.
9: Venezuela's interim president, Delcy Rodriguez, says the military has been deployed to help with rescue efforts following the earthquake on Wednesday that left more than 900 people dead. The United Nations says more than 50,000 people remain unaccounted for. Maria Gatterol is a journalist in Caracas.
12: People don't have the tools they need to get those that are still under the building. So they are doing as much as possible with what they have. We have to remember that this is a country that is facing another crisis. I mean, we were living in a crisis before. 68% of the population was living in poverty and 32% more in extreme poverty when these two earthquakes happened. So now what we are seeing is a response of civilians. They're organizing themselves. They're trying to help as much as possible.
9: President Trump's threatened to impose a 100% import tariff against any country that targets American tech companies with a digital services tax. In a post on social media, he warned countries, especially in Europe, planning the levies, that the tariffs will supersede any trade deals already in place. World News from the BBC. The British government says the rollout of a new safe routes for refugees fleeing war and persecution will start later this year. Under the scheme, community organisations, including universities and businesses, will be allowed to sponsor refugees who apply to come to Britain. Italy is marking 80 years since the invention of one of its best-known exports, the Vespa. Thousands of scooter owners from around the world will parade through Rome to celebrate. Created just after the Second World War by Piaggio, an aeroplane maker, it provided cheap, mass-produced transport able to cope with Italy's ruined roads. Germany and Poland are braced for more sweltering conditions of above 40 degrees on Saturday as the heat wave linked to dozens of deaths in Western Europe moves further east. Scientists say the heat wave has been the most severe and widespread ever, leaving nearly half of the region's 800 cities grappling with unprecedented heat stress. The tiny nation of Cape Verde is through to the knockout stages of the Football World Cup following a goalless draw against Saudi Arabia. Spain beat Uruguay 1-0, meaning Spain go through and Uruguay are out of the competition. Here's Joe Linsky.
2: Cape Verde, this tiny island nation off the coast of West Africa, a population of about 500,000 people. Remember, such a breakthrough for Cape Verde that they even got here. They even qualified from the very tough African World Cup qualifying section. They are going to play Argentina, the world champions, and Lionel Messi, of course, in the last 32 coming up next week.
9: In the day's last matches, Egypt and Iran drew 1-1 after a late Iranian goal was ruled offside. Egypt are through to the next round, while Iran will have to wait for other group matches to be completed. Belgium finished group winners after beating New Zealand 5-1. That's the latest BBC News.
3: It's 6 minutes past 6 GMT. Welcome to Weekend from the BBC World Service with me, Julia Morica. With me throughout the programme, Mailing McNamara, an investigative journalist and documentary filmmaker, usually based in Ireland. She's also editorial director for the Investigative Europe Consortium of Investigative Reporters. And also here, Adeolu Adekola, a Nigerian policy and development analyst who's usually based in the Canadian city of Saskatoon. More from both of them to come in this half an hour. We start this hour, though, with the latest on the situation in Venezuela following those two huge earthquakes on Wednesday. Authorities in the country say more than 900 people are now known to have died, while the United Nations says more than 50,000 remain unaccounted for. On Friday afternoon, another strong tremor was felt off Venezuela's northern coast. Well, several thousand people are still being treated for injuries following those two quakes, many in makeshift facilities. Fatima Andrasa is Venezuela country director for the Save the Children NGO, and she's currently in the coastal state of La Guaira, which has suffered the worst effects of the quakes. She told the BBC about the relief work her organisation is carrying out for the survivors there.
13: Many of them lost their homes and they are exposed to unsafe conditions. Others are alone with brothers or sisters. So they have received all the impact, you know, not only the impact of losing their homes, but also the impact of not understanding the situation. So we have to support them in terms of their resilience, to talk about the experience, to manage their emotions. The lives they have won't be the same, but they can recover. They can recover the basic needs. They can recover in terms of having a shelter, a safe place to be. They can recover in terms of temporarily learning spaces. You know, like they can have access. They need to have access to these kind of temporarily solutions.
3: Well, our Mexico and Central America correspondent Will Grant has this report from Venezuela, which he begins with a visit to his old home in the capital, Caracas.
14: The Caracas neighborhoods of Altamira and Los Palos Grandes are some of the most seismic in the city. Earthquakes, even small ones, are often felt there. And the two which struck Venezuela earlier this week were anything but small.
15: Feels quite surreal being back here. I lived on this street and there is an utterly flattened building. I can see rescue workers sifting through the rubble all day. They have been using earth moving equipment to take out massive concrete slabs and allow these teams to get back in a little more safely. And now one of these trucks is about to drive out, carrying with it some of the rubble of these homes I used to live next to.
16: ¿Cómo estás? ¿Cómo estás, Vale? ¿Cuánto tiempo? ¿Bien, okay?
17: ¿Y la familia?
14: Fortunately, my old building is still intact, as is its amiable, long-standing caretaker, Pedro, who sat with the elderly neighbors as they recovered from the shock. All of them agreed this was the worst natural disaster they'd ever seen in Venezuela.
15: On every corner in this neighborhood, there are people who are sleeping out because they have nowhere else to stay. Their homes are now uninhabitable. It feels like a bit of a lottery. I mean, a lot of these homes were considered safe, and yet now, if they're not flattened like the one I'm looking at, they certainly can't be lived in again.
18: Hemos pasado por muchas cosas, y yo digo que esto es otra prueba más de que Venezuela es Venezuela, de que.
14: Among those sleeping on a mattress under a tarpaulin was Jean Carlos Roa. His wife and daughter were with him after their building was so badly cracked they may never be able to go back. He's worked for decades as a policeman, and now at 50, he says, the tears rolling down his cheeks, he's not sure he even knows how to rebuild his family's life again.
18: Hay bastante gente que perdieron su familia.
14: But despite his dire circumstances, Jean Carlos knows he's still one of the lucky ones.
19: Lamentablemente, ya tenemos.
14: Interim President Delcy Rodriguez told the nation that hundreds more had died, with thousands of people injured. We've also rescued dozens of people alive and are grateful that they'll be able to embrace their families and loved ones once again, she said. Those success stories have included a toddler recently pulled from the ruins of a collapsed building. However, there's a staggering 50,000 people estimated to still be missing.
20: We are still all in shock. I think we need more days. And we need to accept all the help we can get from abroad. It's been a really serious tragedy here.
14: Caracas resident Zaira Castro is a musician who lived and studied in the UK for years. She says people increasingly see the government's response as inadequate.
20: We're all pretty frustrated here because the government is not showing what they should be, you know, a display of serious amount of help. And it's actually the Venezuelans who are helping each other. We live here in a society that's, you know, grown up into helping each other. We don't depend on the government. That doesn't exist for us anymore.
14: One of Mexico's search and rescue teams, called Los Topos, meaning the moles, stepped out of the airport in Venezuela to warm applause. International help is coming to this stricken nation, little by little. Whether it's rescue workers and sniffer dogs from the UK and the US, or medical teams from Cuba and Spain, they all have their work cut out. But time to find any more survivors buried beneath the rubble is fast running out.
3: Will Grant in Caracas, Venezuela. Later this hour, we'll talk about the science behind earthquakes and what might have happened on this occasion. A word, though, now to Mailing and Adiolu about their current work. And Mailing, to you, you've worked on an investigation, I don't know, for about 2 years on Meta, misleading users as to its safety features, protecting children from child abusers and exploiters, a case which was completed in court earlier this year. Tell us more about the work you did and what you found.
21: Yeah, this was a 2-year investigation with The Guardian that I worked on with another reporter. And, you know, when you work as a journalist, you know, you don't know necessarily what the outcome will be, right? But what you do try to do is provide a body of evidence, right, for the public to make these informed decisions. And it took us this long because, as we know, when it's a private company, it's a very different story in terms of getting information. And so we used a lot of different sources of evidence to put together a kind of investigative case against a company, one of the largest companies in the world, basically, that. Whether they knew or not, at that time, we couldn't prove. It's coming out more in the court cases. But what we did find was that the volume of both CSAM, you know, child sexual abuse material, and child trafficking was huge, a lot larger than was reported by the company itself. Mm.
3: The case was brought, wasn't it, by the U.S. state of New Mexico in the end. And what happened in court?
21: Well, I mean, we can't claim that our investigation was the the only thing, but it was a contributing factor. We do know this because the New Mexico attorney general did communicate with us after we published, shortly after, and brought this case forward with the state of New Mexico versus Meta platform. So what did happen actually was the jury, it was the first successful jury trial, first successful trial against a tech company for the harms that it inflicted on young people, and the first case that was won. So what they did was they were fined $5,000 per violation, which totaled $375 million. And what actually happened as the next stage was a bench trial that's still being deliberated just by a judge in terms of what sort of forms the product changes may take, if they do take any. And also asking for a sort of an appointed monitor of the platform and actually compensation for the victims.
3: Mm. Meta have said they will appeal. And we have a quote from them here that they said after the verdict that we work hard to keep people safe on our platforms and are clear about the challenges of identifying and removing bad actors or harmful content. We'll continue to defend ourselves vigorously, and we remain confident in our record of protecting teens online. That's what they've said. You talked about it being the first where this has happened. Does this, do you think, have wider implications in terms of how other companies behave and how the courts might view their behavior?
21: I mean, we do see this as a landmark case because, it has opened up a lot more cases to take, civil cases, right, to take tech companies to court. And this is a watershed moment, I think. And we did see the following day as well, a case in L.A. in California around the addiction and harms causing another young person. In terms of change, I mean, this has, of course, state-level potential change, but it does have wider implications. And we're seeing this around the world. We're seeing, I do think there is a critical mass now of civil society, parents, governments that are looking very closely at how these tech companies work, what the black box is inside these days, and actually the degree in which it's impacting a whole generation.
3: And social media bans, obviously, now very much in the news as a result.
21: Yeah, the social media bans.
3: Not as a result of this, but clearly it's as a result of the bigger picture.
21: Yeah, this is part of the wider conversation about, to what degree do governments intervene, right, and monitor or regulate private companies, particularly in this space, which, like we mentioned before, becomes the public square, right? Yeah.
3: Adeolu, work at the Open Climate Reporting Initiative, you mentioned at the start of the programme, which you lead for the London-based Centre for Investigative Journalism. Specifically, what's going on there? And give us an example, maybe, of some of the work that you say has made a difference in
1: right.
3: this area.
1: Specifically, the Open Climate Reporting Initiative started. We started the project sometime in 2021, but we went full-blown in 2022. So far, we've been able to train journalists in about 58 countries now. Most of the countries are Global South countries because, of course, we are beginning to understand the dynamics of climate change. We understand around what we are, causes of climate change, or who are more responsible for the causes of climate change, the emission of green gas, and those that are feeling the impact the most, right? And so it was important to help journalists from the Global South countries to gain skills for learning how to report climate change in a more holistic manner. And for us, principally, the idea is that when you're talking about solutions to climate change or taking actions to climate change, like we know it, there are financial transactions that are going to be involved. And once there's money moving in any ecosystem, there is capability for there to be abuse and transparency. I think the other second angle that we've been looking at it from is centering communities in the conversation. And then the third angle has been driving equity and justice. And when we are talking about transitioning, how are we transitioning? When we are talking about possible solutions, carbon credits, are you sure you're not grabbing the land of, you know, communities illegally? And we've seen massive impacts from what we've done so far. We've had about 170 investigative stories published so far.
3: And one in Nepal, I think you wanted to highlight.
1: Yes. There was one in Nepal that the journalist, after doing the training, used part of the skills he gained in data analysis and open source intelligence. And he was able to map out schools that were at the danger of landslides in a district in Nepal, about 100 and close to about 50 schools thereabout. But bottom line, he did his story. He was able to map the schools. And shortly after he did the story, there was like action from the district authority and then the province authority. About 200 children were at danger of landslides because of the location of their schools. So their schools were actually moved to another location. They had a new building. And these are the elements of how you can move the needle with investigative reporting.
3: And ask the right questions as well.
1: Totally.
3: You're listening to Weekend from the BBC World Service. For the next few moments, we're going to catch up on the World Cup in the USA, Mexico, Canada. It's fair to say that as the knockout stages begin tomorrow night, the South American countries have been having a very good tournament. Five of the six in the competition have reached the second round, with Ecuador providing perhaps the biggest surprise result so far in beating Germany on Thursday to stay in the tournament. Here's how one Ecuadorian television commentator reacted to Ecuador's winning goal in their 2-1 defeat of Germany.
0: La pelota, Pedro Vita!
3: You don't need to be able to speak Spanish to get a grasp of that. Things should be much calmer in Colombia as the country prepares for their team's final group game this evening in Miami against Portugal. Both teams have already qualified for the knockout stages, with Colombia having won their opening two games against the Democratic Republic of Congo and Uzbekistan. Both those games were in Mexico. David Lopera Noguera is a Colombian football fan who's been following his country's team at this World Cup and who will be in Miami tonight. So how would he sum up the experience so far?
17: For me, it's the second time I've had the chance to watch Colombia at a World Cup. The first time was in Brazil, and it was exactly the same. Once again, it feels like we are playing at home. We are the yellow fever, as we call, or as in Spanish, fiebre amarilla. And wherever you go in the world, whatever country you visit, you will always find Colombians. So in a way, I was like expecting to see all the stadiums like this.
3: Were you expecting that? I mean, there were fears, weren't there, in advance that for all sorts of reasons, maybe political reasons, fans from Latin America might not always either make it to the United States, or there might be issues over ticket prices. But you've not found that in reality.
17: Yes, absolutely. I actually thought many people wouldn't come because of those concerns. But I think on Saturday we'll be once again feel like the home team. I haven't heard of any friends of mine having difficulties entering the country. And if you look at all the FIFA fan festivals in different cities, they all pack with people. The only issues we are already seeing have involved Iranian fans, but I understand. Is their country and they enforce policies according to the government that is in office.
3: What's the atmosphere been like at the actual matches themselves?
17: It was amazing. For example, I was at the Azteca Stadium in Mexico City, and the atmosphere felt like just being in Barranquilla, my hometown, and the home of the Colombian national team. Hearing songs by Colombian artists like Chopkit Town, Karol G, and our beloved Shakira, who, by the way, is also from Barranquilla, playing over the stadium speakers along with our national anthem in such a huge stadium was incredible, emotional. I have to admit that by the end, my eyes filled with tears.
3: Well, you probably weren't alone in that. I wonder how closely you've been watching the other South American countries so far. I mean, obviously, we know so much about Brazil and Argentina and to an extent Uruguay. But I mean, everybody now has done pretty well so far, haven't they?
17: Yeah, you can see the percentage of the South American teams. Actually, they are going better than the UEFA team. So I think that we are going to go far away. Maybe Argentina, maybe Brazil, and why not Colombia? I'm dreaming about the final.
3: Oh, really? You're getting slightly ahead of yourself, if you don't mind me saying so. You've got the last game of the group against Portugal. You're top of the group at the moment. If you draw or win, you win the group. If you lose, Portugal win the group. So how's that going to work out?
17: Okay, so as you can see, Colombians love to celebrate. In Barranquilla, for example, we have one of the world's famous carnivals. And I even brought a traditional carnival mask, one of our most iconic costumes, to wear it on the match day. I don't know if the game will necessarily be more fun or because we are already qualified. But one of the things I'm sure is that there will be more Colombians than Portuguese fans in the stadium, because Miami has had a huge Colombian community long before the World Cup. And considering how well our national team has been playing and the momentum they have been built precisely of Lucho Diaz, I think you know it. And I think they'll go out to win the match and finish top of the group, because it will be a big advantage for the Colombian national team for the knockout rounds.
3: I was about to make that point. If you win the group, it

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2: Fire, right? And it's been amazing watching the World Cup.
3: And we will talk about football in the context of Arsenal, of which you were a fan, later on in the program. Nigeria's absence, how much does that bug you?
2: Sadly. And Nigeria is a very, very football country. Yeah. Even it has the capacity, like I said, to unify people. So, I mean, I was personally not happy because that would have been a chance for me to go on a road trip, probably to Vancouver or Toronto to watch the World Cup. And I mean, for me, there was that expectation that we were going to qualify, even thinking through the fact that there was now an expanded 42-team World Cup. But yeah, we live to fight another day.
3: I did check this morning. Qualification denied because you lost on penalties to the Democratic Republic of Congo.
2: Yes.
3: That can happen, sadly. How closely are you watching it, Mailing? And what about the way fans are being welcomed?
4: Yeah, I mean, when you did ask me if I liked football, I did say the last 3 minutes.
3: The last 3 minutes. You said yes. I thought that was a good approach, actually.
4: I saw the Ecuador end. It was fantastic. So I am a 20-minute fan. No, I would say this, for me, I mean, this World Cup is a story of the fans as well. I mean, if you compare the last World Cup, you know, with Qatar, you know, we had a different fan base. It was, I think in some ways, it really had a lot of controversy. I think this has been less controversy in this. And I do think the diaspora has really come, you know, in North America has been really stepped up. It's been really amazing. And to see it in some of these, you know, coastal cities as well, it's just a really heartening amount of people coming together. And I think this is a story. This is a story that should be told rather than the story of exclusion.
3: Because there were warnings in advance, weren't there, Adolu, about what it would be like. Fans wouldn't be welcome. Tickets too expensive. A lot of that seems to have dissipated.
2: I mean, I don't know if any of you have followed the Scottish fans.
3: You can't avoid following.
2: Oh, my. I mean, so, and in the midst of all that, and I also side with what you're saying. So in the midst of, I mean, there were quite a lot of reports. Some players didn't get their visa. A referee also was denied visa and so on. But it's the beautiful game.
3: Yeah, the Scotland fans have been on very good form, even if their team now looks a little precarious as regards further progress. You're listening to Weekend from the BBC World Service. Headlines in a moment.
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3: 6:30 GMT, this is Weekend from the BBC World Service. Still to come in the next half hour, after a week of record high temperatures, can Europeans adapt to the changing climate? And a reworking of the Little Red Riding Hood fairy tale that has won a major award for children's literature. That's all here on Weekend, after the latest world news.
7: BBC News with Govinda Gill. The US military says it has carried out strikes on Iranian targets in response to an attack on a commercial ship in the Strait of Hormuz on Thursday.

0: U.S. officials say the strike was a violation of the ceasefire between Washington and Tehran. Iran has itself accused the U.S. of violating the ceasefire. Supporters of the Iran-backed Hezbollah movement have taken to the streets of Beirut to protest against a U.S.-brokered agreement between Israel and Lebanon. The U.S. says the framework agreement envisages the Lebanese army restoring full government sovereignty in the south. Venezuela's interim president, Delcy Rodriguez, says the military has been deployed to help rescue efforts following Wednesday's earthquake that's left more than 900 people dead. The US has allowed the artificial intelligence company Anthropic to release its powerful Claude Mythos 5 AI model to what it called trusted partners. Washington had insisted non-Americans shouldn't use it. President Trump has threatened to impose a 100% import tariff on countries that target American tech companies with a digital services tax. The European Union has vowed to respond swiftly if the threat is carried out. Germany and Poland are braced for temperatures above 40 degrees on Saturday as the heatwave linked to dozens of deaths in Western Europe moves east. Cape Verde have reached the knockout stages of the Men's Football World Cup after a goalless draw with Saudi Arabia. Belgium are Group G winners, beating New Zealand 5-1. Italy is marking 80 years since the invention of one of its best-known exports, the Vespa. Scooter owners from around the world will parade through Rome to celebrate. The name, meaning wasp, comes from its pressed steel body, although they also sound like insects. BBC News.
1: You're listening to the BBC World Service. I'm Julian Warwicker with Weekend. With me throughout the programme, Mailing McNamara, an investigative journalist and documentary filmmaker based in Ireland. She's also editorial director for the Investigate Europe Consortium of Investigative Reporters. And Adeolu Adekola is a Nigerian policy and development analyst, normally based in the Canadian city of Saskatoon. Mm-hmm. We turn now to our weekly conversation with our science reporter, Roland Pease, with particular reference to the horrific events in Venezuela of recent days. Roland, you've been looking at the science of earthquakes, I know, following these, the double quake, which has killed, we now know, more than 900 people, but that figure expected to rise sharply, thousands, as many as 50,000, according to the United Nations, still reported missing. Tell us specifically what we know about this phrase, plate tectonics, which has featured in conversations since the quakes happened. Tell us more about that.
2: So the idea is that the Earth is made up of a series of smaller and larger plates that are constantly moving sort of on million-year timescales. In this instance, what you have is the Caribbean plate, which is grinding away against the northern part of South America. It's moving only about 2 centimetres a year, but where they actually contact each other, they're locked together. So that stress builds up and up and up until eventually it breaks. And I think one thing we often get wrong when reporting earthquakes, you often see a little star on the map, which is, they call it the epicenter. But frankly, that really, it's in the case of something like this one, where the magnitude 7.5 or 7.6, it misrepresents actually what you have is a line of damage, the fault where it all moves. I did speak to Judith Hubbard. She agreed with me that the damage really does go way beyond that sort of simple epicenter star.
3: For a large earthquake like this one, magnitude 7.5, it probably started in one location and then it tore through a fault, in this case maybe 200 kilometers from west to east towards Caracas. My guess would be there was about 2 or 3 meters of slip on that fault, which means the plate that's underneath the Caribbean moved 2 to 3 meters east relative to the northern part of South America. That would have happened in maybe a minute.
2: And you just have to imagine, Julian, you know, these trillions and trillions of tons grinding against each other for that minute, over 2 meters. And that is the shaking then. That generates a shaking that then brings down buildings and kills, as we're seeing, so many people.
1: Yeah, I mean, that 2 meter figure surprised me, I must confess, as she said it. Is Caracas particularly vulnerable to earthquakes?
2: I mean, it's on a plate boundary. So, yes, there are earthquakes all the time. I think some of your reports earlier from Will Grant were mentioning this. Mm. But I think, in fairness, they haven't seen anything like this as big since 1900. It was the last time you had something about the same size. And then you go back another 100 years almost to 1812. So what you're dealing with is something which is completely outside the experience of a population who have so many other things to contend with as well. On top of that, there are other factors that sort of make the effect of the earthquake stronger. One is that Caracas is on a big sedimentary basin, and the whole of that northern area, I think, is. So that's also actually a product of its tectonic history. But these sediments can amplify the shaking during an earthquake. And this was noticed after a small event in 1967 there, which killed a few hundred. There's another factor Judith Hubbard mentioned to me that these sediments can do. There's another way that it can undermine a city.
3: The one that I remember most vividly, what got me into earthquakes, was I'd been studying faults in the Sichuan Basin in China, and then suddenly there was this magnitude 7.9 earthquake there. And I remember the news report saying that one or two people had died in Chengdu, which is the city to the east of the fault system. It's the big city. It's the one where the news reporters are. And then over time, it became clear that the landsliding and shaking in the mountains to the west had been much worse than people had initially thought. And I think the total death toll was 80,000.
2: That was actually not the clip I was expecting, but this is another thing that Judith mentioned to me. And it's what I felt from the moment this earthquake happened. The reporting is, so many of the deaths happen in remote, hard-to-reach places that in the reporting, we often don't give, I think, a true sense of the scale of a disaster across such a distance. Probably a 400-kilometre long length of damage that's here. If you want, I can talk a bit more about the US Geological Survey's pager system, which tries to give people a heads up on all that. Mm.
1: Let me bring my guests in, Roland, if I may, because I know they're keen to ask you things as well, and by all means include that as part of what you tell us. Mailing you from San Francisco, so you know all about the risks of earthquakes.
4: We grew up learning in school. The San Andreas Fault was right below our houses, so that was something that we were really familiar with, actually. And I thought it was really interesting you mentioned sediment, because, you know, I think people think when an earthquake happens, it's shaking. But actually, I don't think that's the correct feeling in my experience. It's more like a rolling. You feel like you're on a wave. And I just wanted to ask you, of course, San Francisco, Tokyo, used to earthquakes, and of course they're building in response to that, right? How do you think, this is different in a place like Venezuela, and what they need to do in terms of building for the future?
2: I'm afraid you see this again and again and again. And it was the French philosopher Rousseau said after the 1755 earthquake of Lisbon that it's buildings that kill people. Yeah. And, so the city codes in places like, as you say, San Francisco, Los Angeles are incredibly strong. They were strengthened in Venezuela after earthquakes in 1967, again in late 1990. One of the problems is actually, I'd say, corruption. Someone did a study on the correlation between the number of deaths and the corruption scale of countries. So if they're not being enforced, these building codes are hopeless. Mm-hmm. And again, it does come back to this sort of folk knowledge. San Francisco is famous on the San Andreas Fault, very similar kind of fault system as you actually have here at Caracas in Venezuela. But I don't think that holds necessarily around the world where there is so much else to be concerned about.
1: Yeah. A brief one, Ariola, if you would.
5: Yes, I think I would like to hear about the framework, early warning system to warn people, because for me, when there's going to be a typhoon, where there's going to be a hurricane or even flooding, that system comes into play. Does that exist?
2: The difficulty is that once an earthquake starts, then it happens, as you heard here, you know, in a matter of a minute or 2 minutes. Mm. So there's nothing like a forecast where you can see the weather system coming over the horizon. But there are countries, you have it in California, Mei-Ling, and you, in Japan and so on now, where once an earthquake starts, they make a judgment of whether it's going to become a big one. And that can give people a valuable 10 seconds or so in which they can get out of buildings, electric systems can be shut down, you know, the damage can be limited. But otherwise, being well built is the most important thing in the first place.
1: That's so telling, isn't it? 10 seconds, but that can make a difference. Roland, thank you so much, as ever, Roland Pease, discussing the science of the quakes in Venezuela. Now, across Western Europe this week, there's been one news story dominating the headlines.
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7: Les 40 degrés sont déjà dépassés à 7h à Tours, Bordeaux et Nantes.
8: An unprecedented heat wave in France. Temperatures peaked at 44.3 degrees Celsius yesterday and could be even higher by the end of today.
9: Britain is bracing for the deadly threat of the hottest day ever.
10: Much of Europe is sweltering in a heat wave that has seen temperatures soar above 40 degrees Celsius. From the UK to France, Germany and Spain, scorching hot days have been followed by nearly as hot nights.
1: Well, a sample there of various reports on the record high temperatures that have been reached in France, the United Kingdom, Germany, Spain, several other European countries. In France, four young children have died and more than 55 people have drowned while trying to cool off by swimming in rivers or other stretches of water. Scientists say the heat wave has been the most severe and widespread ever, leaving nearly half of Western Europe's 850 largest cities grappling with unprecedented heat stress. This weekend, the hot conditions are expected to shift to Eastern Europe. Well, here's shortly how Europeans can adapt better to extreme heat as climate warming is expected to become more severe in the coming years and decades. First, though, a word with the BBC's Sumedha Pal in India's capital, Delhi. India has also experienced unprecedented heat waves this year, with temperatures reaching more than 48 degrees Celsius. Sumedha, how has India adapted over the years?
11: Hi, Julian. Hi. Of course, we've been a very warm country always. So extreme temperatures and heat is not something which is uncommon here. For several weeks now, the Indian capital, the rural and the urban areas in India, they've been experiencing extreme heat temperatures. We're not expecting relief very, very soon. Over the last few years in India, of course, there has been a shift and a focus towards how do we adapt to these temperatures. There is also a very clear divide between rural and urban India in terms of access to resources that people have to manage this heat. In several Indian cities, such as where I am right now in Delhi, staying indoors is not much of an option because the workers here are informally employed. They're all out on the streets. So it has affected the way that livelihoods also function here. In India, there is also a growing chatter about moving towards more sustainable ways of housing, of keeping ourselves cool and maintaining temperatures and keeping ourselves safe, because the heat has also had enormous impact on people's health. So now a focus is shifting on going towards foods which could keep us cooler. I've been traveling across the national capital to understand how people who do not have access to refrigerators or air conditioners, how they're able to manage and keep their food cool or themselves cool. And we've come up with some very innovative techniques that I have seen that have come up. For example, in parts of New Delhi where people don't have access to refrigerators. So in order to keep the food cool and to ensure that it doesn't get rotten, people are using double kind of methods of utensils where they keep food in one utensil and they then put it in another big bowl full of water in order to ensure that the dish that they have cooked remains cool. In many parts where they don't have access to air conditioners, they have been soaking up a lot of cotton cloth and laying it out on the floors to ensure that the roofs remain cool or the floors of the house remain cool. So people are coming up with innovative techniques in order to sustain themselves. and ensure that, you know, there are creative ways to keep the walls of the houses cool.
1: The other thought that crosses my mind is there's an economic dimension to this, isn't there? Extreme temperatures disrupt people who are trying to earn a living, clearly.
11: Definitely. And if I were to talk about Delhi, a major chunk of the population here is employed in factories, is employed in sectors like construction, in sectors such as the labor economy, which requires them to step outside of their homes. We've been seeing that the Indian workers who are employed in factories are experiencing greater impacts of heat because they work in cramped environments, and it becomes difficult for them to then go into the factory or to step onto the street to earn their living.
1: Sumedha, thank you very much. Sumedha Pal there in Delhi. Well, what lessons should European governments be drawing from these current extreme temperatures? Arthur Snell is a former British diplomat and author of the book Elemental, The New Geography of Climate Change and How We Survive It, which was published in March this year. And he's been listening to us. Arthur, welcome. Good morning.
12: Good morning.
1: If you were advising European governments, particularly those who are living through something literally record-breaking over the last few days, what would you say?
12: Well, I think one of the things that we can learn actually from what's happening in South Asia is that temperature variations within cities can be stark, and it tends to be the kind of leafy areas where there are trees and avenues where well-off people live are way cooler than the dense housing areas where the poor live. And of course, that it's no different in capitals and other cities in Europe, that things like trees and open spaces that allows air to circulate makes a huge difference on temperature.
1: A point, Mailing, you made to me in conversation yesterday, that poorer areas, which tend to have fewer open spaces, are hit harder here.
4: Completely. I mean, this has created urban heat islands, right? And I walked, I took the tube and the train yesterday from Tufnell Park to New Cross. And the difference
1: that's across London from north to
4: south.
1: Excuse me.
4: Yeah, that was so stark. And yeah, I mean, we call climate change the great leveler, but I actually think this is going to exacerbate inequality if we don't mitigate and think about urban planning in a much more deliberate way.
1: And Arthur, do you think that is recognised increasingly by those who are making decisions in big European cities?
12: I mean, I think that the facts of this are recognised, but I think particularly, you know, in places where you've got a lot of historic building and so on, there's a lot of difficulty in addressing this in just in practical terms. But yes, I think heat inequalities, and of course, again, another big factor that we're looking at now. But people all over Britain and Europe are suddenly saying, maybe I should install air conditioning. Well, again, that's something that particularly in Britain is pretty unusual and expensive if you do it. But by definition, there are big inequalities there.
1: What about learning from other parts of the world where they've had to wrestle with this issue for longer? What can Europeans look towards if they're seeking reliable advice here?
12: Yeah, I mean, I think there are clearly, vast parts of the world that live with much higher temperatures than we do on an ordinary basis. One part of this is actually about how people work and regulating that. And it was fascinating, obviously, hearing what people are doing in India. I was also reminded of the huge number of workers, many of whom are themselves from India and other parts of South Asia, that work in the Gulf countries. And of course, have been literally thousands of cases, tragic cases of people there succumbing to extreme heat. We can learn from bad examples. And in that case, people being forced to work in the extreme heat of the day, questions about, you know, how much time you have to rest, hydration and all those sorts of things. And you know, it becomes a public safety issue as much as anything else.
1: Adeolu.
5: And yeah, taking it from the public safety perspective, it's I think it's also very important, the role of the media, the role of journalism, and I think that's part of what even the authorities should be looking at, how to adequately inform citizens about actions to take. I was reading a report, I'm not sure if it was on the BBC, about young people were still going out to jog. I mean, it's okay to take some break from your regular routine exercises. So it's helping people to connect the dot. You might feel that you're very healthy and that's good, but because of the implication of the heat, anything can just happen to you. So I guess that public awareness for people to take action and responsibility to is very key.
13: Arthur, how much is what we've seen this week a part of the climate crisis? Because it's so important, isn't it, to differentiate weather from climate. We're talking about a weather event, but because it's against the backdrop of a climate crisis, it becomes a bigger weather event. Is that roughly where we're at?
12: Well, I think so. I mean, I think obviously in the days that it's happened, it's complicated to try to ascertain exactly. But what we know very clearly is that the average is increasing. So the planet is heating, which means that the extreme weather events are also, the extreme heat events are also hotter, but there are also more of them and they're more frequent. Mm-hmm. So I'm sure lots of people have seen the lists of the hottest day of the year and people mutter about 1976. But the records that we're breaking now are records that are only a few years old. And that's what is more disturbing, that we're coming on sort of thick and fast on these new extreme temperatures.
13: Meilingen, a further thought, if you wish.
4: No, I'd just really like to hear from Arthur about like surface temperatures as well. I saw a recent thing yesterday that they measured surface temperatures in London at some bus stops, and they were 20, 25 degrees hotter than the actual, than the temperature, you know, and in the air. And how will that kind of play upon when we think about more trees and better ways to plan our cities?
12: Yeah, I mean, I think that part of this is that obviously the basic infrastructure, I mean, with another element of the surface temperatures affecting railway lines, you know, our railway lines in Britain are not built for 40 degree heat. That they start to buckle, you have to cancel trains have to run slowly. You know, the basic infrastructure of running a city economy, a modern economy, doesn't exist in Britain at temperatures over kind of 35 degrees. Now, it might exist in Spain, for example, but of course, Spain is now facing temperatures into the 40s, similarly with France. So almost all countries have to re-engineer, even if they're countries that already have some history of facing very high temperatures.
13: Mm. Arthur, we could talk at greater length. I read the article that you wrote in one of the national newspapers in recent days when you were talking about places that will become increasingly uninhabitable in the years ahead and some that might actually benefit because of the changing climate in northern parts of the globe as well. So there's plenty more to chew over. Sadly, not the time to do so on this occasion, but thank you very much for coming on the programme. You're with Weekend from the BBC World Service. Our main news, the US military says it's carried out strikes on Iranian targets in response to an attack on a commercial ship in the Strait of Hormuz on Thursday. Now to literature. The winner of this year's Carnegie Award for the best writing for children and young adults here in the UK has been announced. The author is Beth O'Brien for her debut novel Wolf Siren, which is a reworking of Little Red Riding Hood. In case you need a reminder, that tale is about a young girl who takes a walk through the woods to deliver food to her grandmother, who is rather poorly, but along the way she meets a big bad wolf. Beth O'Brien joins us now to tell us more about Wolf Siren. Beth, welcome, good morning and congratulations.
14: Good morning, thank you so much for your kind words and for having me.
13: How did Little Red Riding Hood inspire you?
14: It's a really niche answer. So I was I was considering this story for the first time, wondering why it is that Little Red Riding Hood doesn't recognise that her grandmother has been replaced by a wolf when she arrives to deliver her goodies. And I am severely visually impaired. And although I've never made that exact mistake to my knowledge, I often describe the way I see as a mixture of context and guesswork and colour and movement. And I thought, well, my grandmother being replaced by a wolf would not be in my top 10 guesses. So it stemmed from there, and considering how interesting it could be to rework this story, but tell it from the perspective of somebody who is visually impaired like I am. So, that's where it began.
13: And the judges loved it. I've got their comments in front of me. And then what about developing the character, the personality of that main individual that you're writing about? What was going through your mind then?
14: That's a really good question. So I began, the first scene I wrote ended up in the prologue, and it was a scene between the grandmother, Red's grandmother, my main character is called Red, and it's the moment she is given the red coat. And it emerged quite naturally from there that Red was somebody who defied the expectations and rules of her village, which is quite a strict and controlling place. And it's always good to have a main character who is a bit rebellious in that way. It makes for a much more interesting plot. And a lot of my vision and stuff is in there, but she is 100% a braver version of me, for sure. I suppose it grew from there. The setting of a controlling village, and in my version, her grandmother goes missing in the woods, and Red never gives up the hope of finding out what happened to her, even though everybody else has. So she sort of has her own stubborn streak, which my family would agree I also have, to be fair.
13: When you win awards, sort of paragraphs are written about you, and I've got one in front of me here that talks about your obvious passion about the representation of disability in literature, and that's come through in the conversation we're having. But I read as well that you're currently studying for a PhD, researching that misrepresentation, as you see it, of disability in contemporary fairy tale retellings. Where do you hope that takes you, and where do you hope that takes the art form?
14: Thank you. Yeah, so I've actually finished that PhD now, and I passed and everything, which is very exciting.
13: Well done.
14: But what I hope for that research is, I think a lot of our traditional stories from around the world, and I've read hundreds of them by this point, feature far more disabled characters in maybe one short story that we often get in novel length works of contemporary fiction. And in contemporary fiction, I looked at specifically within fairy tales, but I would hypothesize it works more broadly too, that disability is often used as a shorthand for villainy, or as sort of just a trial to overcome or to cure. And sometimes this is rooted or claimed to be rooted in fairy tale stories. But actually, when you go back to those, the earliest written versions of these tales, there is far more nuance and, diversity within those stories than I think we realise because of our modern examples, such as Disney and things. Yeah. So I think I just wanted to remind people that we have these amazing examples of diversity and disability existing through like hundreds and hundreds of years, and just not to lose that.
13: Beth, I wanted to bring Mei-Ling in for a brief word because you've got young, enthusiastic readers in your family.
4: Yeah, thank you so much, Beth. I'm sorry, I confess, because this happened so quickly to be on this show. I didn't have time to read your full book. But I would say it really struck me about the topic, and I thought about Angela Carter. I wondered if you're familiar with her and how she subverted patriarchal kind of tropes with The Company of Wolves and rewriting the Red Riding Hood myth.
13: Beth, the news is imminent, so you've literally got 10 or 15 seconds to answer that.
14: Okay. Well, the short answer is yes, I've absolutely read Angela Carter, and she can't not influence you once you've read her work. She's incredible and, yeah, a major stepping stone in people reworking fairy tales in this way.
13: Beautifully timed, and congratulations. Thank you very much, Beth O'Brien. You're with Weekend from the BBC World Service.
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13: BBC World Service, it's 7 hours GMT. Welcome to Weekend with Julian Warwicker. Coming up, the death toll from the earthquakes in Venezuela rises above 900.
20: We're talking about hundreds of people trying to get medical attention at the healthcare facilities, and the healthcare facilities don't have enough medical supplies.
13: We'll have the latest on the rescue and relief effort. Also, the US says it's carried out strikes in Iran after Tehran attacked a ship in the Strait of Hormuz.
21: I don't like the fact that they took a shot. They shouldn't be doing that, so you'll find out.
22: Will the U.S. respond? What is your message to Iran?
21: Will they respond? You're going to find out.
13: And we'll hear about the iconic power and appeal of the Mexican artist Frida Kahlo. That's all here on Weekend after the World News.
0: BBC News with Govinda Gill. The US military says it has carried out strikes on Iranian targets in response to an attack on a commercial ship in the Strait of Hormuz on Thursday. US officials say the strike on the cargo vessel was a violation of the ceasefire between Washington and Tehran. The Iranian Revolutionary Guard says it has targeted American military positions in retaliation. Our correspondent in Washington, Howell Griffith, has more on Iran's response.
23: The Revolutionary Guard has carried out an attack in areas where there are US forces deployed. Now, we don't have any details or confirmation of that, but it may follow a pattern that we saw in the early part of the war earlier this year, where some of the Gulf states were targeted by Iran. We also know that Iran has justified that attack on the cargo ship, saying that it was using an unauthorized route to transit through the Gulf, and it accuses the US of provoking parties to bypass Tehran's control of the Strait of Hormuz.
0: Supporters of the Iran-backed Hezbollah movement took to the streets of Beirut to protest a US-brokered agreement between Israel and Lebanon. Hundreds riding motorbikes and scooters converged on the city centre, chanting slogans and burning tyres. The US says the framework agreement, signed in Washington on Friday, envisages the Lebanese army restoring full government sovereignty in the south with the disarmament of Hezbollah. It was welcomed by Israel's ambassador to the US, Yehiel Leiter.
24: We've put the train back on the tracks, and it's running in the right direction. Final destination? Peace between our two countries. Real peace, where both countries will live in security, where Israel's and Lebanon's sovereignty will be respected, honored, and protected.
0: Venezuela's interim president, Delcy Rodriguez, says the military has been deployed to help with rescue efforts following the earthquakes on Wednesday that left more than 900 people dead. The authorities are also restricting access to La Guaira State, one of the hardest hit areas. Will Grant is in Caracas.
25: As the earth moving equipment moves in now to pull out rubble and make a situation safe for rescue crews to try and go back in again, that sort of game of stopping earth moving to listen again and see if there's any signs of life is just harrowing to see, with all the neighbours sitting out on their porches waiting for information, crossing their fingers, praying and so on. And I'm looking at homes that have had the complete front of them sheared off, apartment blocks that will never be possible to be inhabited again.
0: France has condemned the decision by the military government in Burkina Faso to break off diplomatic ties, describing the move as hostile and baseless. In a televised statement on Friday, a spokesman for the regime said conditions for mutual respect no longer existed. BBC News. The British government says the rollout of a new safe route for refugees fleeing war and persecution will start later this year. Under the scheme, community organisations, including universities and businesses, will be allowed to sponsor refugees who apply to come to Britain. The model is based on Canada's asylum system. Italy is marking 80 years since the invention of one of its best-known exports, the Vespa. Thousands of scooter owners from around the world will parade through Rome to celebrate. Rory Gallimore reports.
26: In 1946, the Second World War had left Italy's roads in a disastrous state. There was demand for cheap, mass-produced transport to weave through the ruined streets. Piaggio, a company that made planes, spotted an opportunity. The Vespa was born. Its name means wasp in Italian, so-called because of the scooter's shape, although the sound is rather similar too. Its painted pressed steel body helps shield riders from greasy engine parts, proving a hit with fashion-conscious Italians. Vesper owners from around the world will take part in a parade through Rome today, celebrating this 80th anniversary with a bright, buzzing swarm.
0: Germany and Poland are braced for more sweltering conditions of above 40 degrees on Saturday as the heat wave linked to dozens of deaths in Western Europe moves further east. Scientists say the heat wave has been the most severe and widespread ever, leaving nearly half of the region's 800 cities grappling with unprecedented heat stress. The tiny nation of Cape Verde is through to the knockout stages of the Football World Cup following a goalless draw against Saudi Arabia. Spain beat Uruguay 1-0, meaning Spain go through and Uruguay are out of the competition. In the day's last matches, Egypt and Iran drew 1-1 after a late Iranian goal was ruled offside. That's the latest BBC News.
1: Six minutes past 7 GMT. Welcome to Weekend from the BBC World Service with me, Julia Morica. With me throughout the programme, Maylin McNamara, an investigative journalist and documentary filmmaker based in Ireland. She's also editorial director for the Investigate Europe Consortium of Investigative Reporters. And Adeolu Adekola is a Nigerian policy and development analyst based normally in the Canadian city of Saskatoon. Both are here with me in London today. More than 920 people now have been killed, we know, and thousands still missing as international rescue teams continue to search for survivors after the earthquake in Venezuela. The coastal area of La Guaira near the capital Caracas was the worst hit. A residential complex in the area, for example, made up of four tall buildings housing hundreds of apartments, has largely been reduced to rubble. The injured are being treated in makeshift medical facilities, and a senior government official said hundreds of international rescue workers have arrived in the country, more due in the coming days. But there have been reports of restrictions by government forces preventing doctors from entering the worst impacted areas. This is Dr. Franklin Rodriguez, who works in a hospital in the region.
2: My name is Dr. Franklin Rodriguez. The government are complicating our labor to help our people. I'm going to La Guaira with a group of volunteers. They don't let us to pass to the La Guaira state to better restrictions. We need you to talk to everybody to help us, to help our people.
1: Well, I've been speaking to Claudia Manresa from Project Hope. That's an NGO which is overseeing rescue efforts on the ground. And she told me about the scale of the crisis in Venezuela.
3: It is really devastating what we're seeing right now on the ground in Venezuela. We're talking about hundreds of thousands of people that are still missing, are still under the buildings they used to live in. We're talking about more than thousands of people injured because of the earthquakes of June 24th. We're talking about hundreds of people trying to get medical attention at the healthcare facilities, and the healthcare facilities don't have enough medical supplies, enough human resources to provide the support to the people in need in Venezuela at the time.
1: Where is the focus of the rescue effort just now?
3: At this moment, as Project Hope, we are focusing our efforts in providing medical supplies to the healthcare facilities we support in the country. We've been implementing health programs in Venezuela for over 7 years now. We're currently in over 50 healthcare facilities, so we are focusing our efforts in providing medical support and all the supplies that the healthcare staff need to relieve the suffering of the Venezuelan people at the time.
1: And geographically, where is worst hit at the moment?
3: Well, Caracas, the capital city of Venezuela, was really hit by the earthquakes. But La Guaira is the most affected state at the time, even though we're still receiving reports from other several states in the country. Until this time, La Guaira was the most affected state. We're talking about dozens of buildings that have collapsed. We're still receiving
20: responders to bring support to the people to trying to find the people that are trapped inside the buildings in La Guaira.
1: And these are high-rise blocks of flats, houses, hotels. So many buildings there have reportedly come down.
20: Yes, even the airport that serves Caracas, and it's located in La Guaira. Let's remind that La Guaira, it's like a 30-40 minute drive from Caracas, the capital city. So even the airport, so access to the country are also compromised. Aid that we are receiving from other countries are not landing in our main airport. So we are receiving those flights in other several airports of the country. The people in La Guaira, which is the most affected state, it's not receiving immediate support from other countries.
1: I wanted to ask you about aid from other countries. I mean, are you beginning to see that coming in now at a much higher level?
20: Yes, we have been seeing how aid from other countries such as Honduras, Suiza, Estados Unidos, getting in the country. But we still need support from the international community and from everyone that can support the emergency response in Venezuela. In Project Hope, we are also raising funds to support the implementation of our emergency response actions here in country. You can visit projecthope.org if anyone around the globe can support what we're doing here on the ground.
1: And that was Claudia Manresa from Project Hope, an NGO overseeing rescue efforts in Venezuela. To our other main story, the US military says it's carried out strikes against Iran in response to an attack on a commercial ship in the Strait of Hormuz on Thursday. All crew members on the vessel struck by Iran, the Singapore-flagged Ever Lovely, are reported to be safe. American officials said Iran was violating the ceasefire agreed 10 days ago. US Central Command is saying that its aircraft struck missile and drone storage locations and coastal radar sites. Iran's Revolutionary Guards saying that they targeted US military positions in the region in response, but didn't give further details. While taking questions from journalists in the Oval Office on Friday, President Trump hinted at a US response.
21: I don't like the fact that they took a shot yesterday, actually four, we knocked down three, at a ship. Not an allied ship, but a ship, a very expensive ship, and it was fine. But it took a little beating. They shouldn't be doing that. So you'll find out.
22: Will the U.S. respond? What is your message to Iran?
21: Will they respond? You're going to find out.
1: Well, the U.S. vice president struck a slightly more conciliatory tone. In a statement on X, he said that if Iran has disagreements about how the ceasefire is being applied, quote, they can pick up the phone. J.D. Vance did, however, warn that violence will be met with violence. Well, Mehran Kamrave is a professor of government at Georgetown University in Qatar. He told me if these U.S. strikes could lead to a breakdown of the agreed ceasefire between the two countries.
5: Well, they're quite serious. And if they escalate, we could see a total breakdown of the negotiations. But I think for the time being, both sides are treating them as tit for tat.
1: What do they say, though, about the fragility of this agreement, the memorandum of understanding?
5: Well, they say an awful lot. The longer the negotiations continue and the discussions in Geneva or Doha continue, the more there are possibilities of them breaking down. And this sort of deliberate action or more likely accidental action. And so, yes, I think there are real dangers here.
1: The way the Strait of Hormuz is managed and governed in the future is still at the heart of this. Iran's chief negotiator, Mohammed Ghalibaf, has said that the administration of the Strait will never go back to the way it was before the war. I mean, what does he mean by that, do you think?
5: Well, the Strait has become a main source of leverage for Iran. And part of Iran's military doctrine is not necessarily to go toe-to-toe militarily with the United States and Israel, but to inflict economic pain on global energy markets. And that plays a central role, that gives a central role to the Strait of Hormuz, which Iran is not willing to give up.
13: I mean, could they look to charge tolls? There has been speculation about that.
5: Not really. What they want to do is to maintain some sort of administrative control and create a bureaucratic apparatus that would enable them to harass shipping, limit traffic at will, and kind of retain some sort of administrative control, not necessarily to control or to charge toll, but to be able to direct traffic at their will.
13: But do you think the Americans could realistically stomach that kind of arrangement?
5: Well, President Trump has shown a penchant for being very transactional. And I think that's what the Iranians are counting on. If they can placate President Trump and come to some sort of mutual understanding with Oman, which also controls the Strait of Hormuz, then they might be able to get away with it.
13: A word briefly on the other development in the region, Israel and Lebanon signing this, quote, framework agreement on Friday. What does that signify in your mind?
5: Well, it's tangible progress, but Hezbollah is not part of that framework. And we've already seen major riots in Lebanon by Shia against the framework. So much work remains to be done there.
13: Mehran Kamrave, Professor of Government at Georgetown University in Qatar. Both of you were nodding at various points during his observations. Adeolu, how worrying is this development? Is it just tit for tat and the two can continue to work together up to a point, do you think?
6: It's concerning because it's obviously, like he has said, it's the power of leverage, and it's essentially just to inflict or to get or gain control over global energy and so on and so forth. And even you liken it to even President Trump's actions in, inflicting or increasing tariffs. I remember the Canadian Prime Minister Matt Carney saying it's a trade war of sorts. So all these dynamics are interconnected and interrelated. And it is, for me personally, I just hope that there is a point where there would be a sensible conversation and, instances where an agreement is now being breached are clearly not acceptable. Mm.
13: Mailing, what's your take on it?
4: I mean, I can only speak about what I'm seeing on the ground in the U.S. This is an unpopular war. The narrative is not landing with the American people. And the global energy control is literally Iran's trump card, right? They have this, and they really do have this leverage. The majority of Americans do not support this. You're seeing fractures in the GOP now because of it as we approach the midterm elections. So I don't think the U.S. has too much at the moment other than to get these negotiations through.
13: And that, I mean, going back to your point, Adeolu, about global markets, the rest of the world looks on alarmed as well. And that inevitably exerts a certain degree of pressure, yes, on the main players to maintain some hint of peace and a plan.
6: 100%, 100%. And it kind of like handshakes into part of what, again, Mark Carney said, I think at Davos, that the world order as we know it has changed now. And it's just very important for, for countries to be able to make sensible decisions, but also to buttress the fact that in this tensions, the concept of multilateralism should not crumble, right? We should be able to sit at the table and be able to make, concrete agreements, whatever differences that we have. I hope that framework of multilateral collaboration is still embedded in all the conversations.
13: We will move on to other matters, particularly artistic matters, for the next few moments of the programme, because here in the UK, the Tate Gallery has been the preeminent museum for modern and contemporary art for over a century, but its new show at Tate Modern, devoted to the iconic 20th century Mexican painter Frida Kahlo, has sold more advance tickets than any exhibition in the Tate's 128-year-long history. The show features more than 30 of her works alongside treasured garments, jewellery, photographs and other memorabilia. It also includes over 200 pieces of work by contemporary artists who were inspired by her. Tobias Ostrander is a co-curator of the exhibition. This is what he told us about those record-breaking advance bookings.
7: We call it the Frida effect, and we think there are certain components to it. One is her really unusual life story, and then she has this magical connection with audiences. People want to be by her. They want to be around her images. Some want to be her. People come dressed up as Frida to exhibitions. There's a real identification with her. And some of it has to do, I think, with the works themselves. She looks at you directly, you know, as a viewer. She engages you, and that really draws you into her world. She was very aware of the power of her own image. She created very strong visual persona with how she wore her hair. That eyebrow, she identified as an iconic feature of hers. You can tell in her drawings and in her paintings. So she was kind of making her own iconography of herself during her lifetime. So it's not surprising that that has grown and continued.
13: Well, to tell us more about Frida Kahlo's legacy and why her popularity among art lovers just seems to keep on growing, Hilary Robinson joins us, an art historian, professor of feminism, art and theory at Loughborough University here in the UK. Hilary, welcome. Good morning.
8: Good morning.
13: Fill in some of the gaps, perhaps, about Frida Kahlo's life. People know about her art and don't necessarily know so much about her. What are we missing?
8: What are we missing? Oh, goodness. In at the deep end. Well, she was an extraordinary person who, as we have just heard, drew on facts of her life in her artwork. There are two or three interesting aspects to this that I think we have to pay attention to. The first is that she doesn't emote in these works. Mm. You know, people talk about Frida Kahlo and the tragedies of her life. You know, she had polio as a child. She had a horrible, horrible accident in a tram when she was 18, when a handrail actually went through her womb and her vagina. And, you know, she suffered from that for the rest of her life and could never have children. She was a lifelong communist. Mm. She joined the Communist Party. I mean, some people are saying, have said that, you know, she was influenced in this by Diego Rivera, who was her husband. But no, she actually joined the Communist Party before she met him. And if you look at her work, There are two or three things that I think can be in danger of being missed. The first is the way that she does look out at you, as has been mentioned already. But this is not a cry for help. This is not emoting. This is indeed iconographic. If you think about those religious icons and how they, you know, many of them are said to repeat an image that goes back to St. Luke painting Jesus from the life, you know. So you repeat something and repeat something and repeat something because it has some truth in it. And her portraits are a little like that. You know, we see her face again and again, quite impassive, but looking straight out at us, not emoting, as I said, but asking us to look and to look at the image around her that she has provided us with, because that is where the message of particular paintings comes. Mm. So there are a lot of details in the paintings, and you have to look at them quite closely to really get the message of what she is saying. Some of them are deeply personal. Some of them are about her physical and health attributes, and some of them are deeply political. But, you know, there's always this invitation to look and to stop and to study. And that is what I think is in danger of being missed in some of the, how shall we say, the memification of her.
13: Well, hopefully at the exhibition, people will have the chance to do that. Although if it's full of people, that always can be a slight complication. Obviously, Mei Ling, I wanted to bring you in because I know you're interested in this, and I think you're keen to go and see it if you can. What's on your mind?
4: Yeah, no, thank you so much, Hilary. I was really interested in this, like, kind of rise in a younger people's, you know, popularity and interest in Frida, because she was so, you know, advanced and progressive for her time. You know, she said, "I paint my own reality." And at the time, too, you know, she was talking or painting women's bodies. She was addressing issues of gender fluidity, these sorts of things. I guess the question is, you know, do you see that as something that young people now can identify or see themselves in, or, you know, and also, like, you know, values the strength looking straight into the camera as a woman of a time? It's really, really progressive.
8: Yeah, not into the camera, but straight.
4: Sorry, excuse me.
8: Straight, yeah. Yeah, she was looking straight at herself as she painted herself. I mean, today, yeah.

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1: At these issues in a slightly different way. You know, there's more sense of, okay, where can we build solidarities around particular issues? Who else is out there? Who do I know? Who can I look to learn from? And I think that is what is compelling about her. And I think what we have to remember about this exhibition is that it's not a retrospective of her work. It is, the subtitle is The Making of an Icon. And a lot of the focus in this exhibition is on artists who have been looking at Frida Kahlo and learning from her.
2: Yes, that's quite a striking aspect of it, isn't it? I mentioned the numbers of works of art that will be influenced by her rather than painted by her when people go to it. One final question, which is, I think, on a lot of people's minds. We know about her politics. We know how she viewed the world. As a result of becoming an icon, she is, to an extent, commodified in this exhibition. I don't doubt that if you go into the shop alongside the exhibition, there might be one or two things on sale with a hefty price tag attached to them. I wonder what she would have made of all of that.
1: Oh, I'm sure that she would be rotating in her grave, you know. I mean, I think she was rotating in her grave in 2017 when Theresa May was giving her speech at the Tory party conference wearing a Frida Kahlo bracelet. I mean, how does that even begin to compute? I don't understand that one.
2: Well, I don't know. If Theresa May's listening, we've got sort of, you know, 35 minutes left of the programme. She can always get in touch. Yeah, thank you. But, briefly, Hillary.
1: Very briefly. I do remember, because I was fresh out of art school, working part-time at the Whitechapel Art Gallery when the first major exhibition of Frida Kahlo was on at the Whitechapel Gallery. And there was this big exhibition of Anselm Kiefer downstairs, and all the guys were coming in to look at that. I was sat on the desk selling catalogues, and all the radical feminists were coming in with their Doc Martens and their boiler suits and so on, straight up to the Frida Kahlo.
2: Thank you, Hillary.
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2: Seven 7:30 GMT. This is Weekend from the BBC World Service. Still to come, the growth in giant data centres around the world. Why football fans across Africa have a soft spot for the English Premier League champions Arsenal. And the remarkable list of artists backed by the music mogul Clive Davis. That's all on Weekend after the World News.
5: BBC News with Govinda Gill. The US military says it's carried out strikes on Iranian targets in response to an attack on a commercial ship in the Strait of Hormuz on Thursday. The Iranian Revolutionary Guard said it had targeted American military positions in retaliation. Supporters of the Iran-backed Hezbollah movement took to the streets of Beirut to protest against a US-brokered agreement between Israel and Lebanon. Hundreds riding motorbikes and scooters converged on the city centre, chanting slogans and burning tyres. Venezuela has deployed the military to help with rescue efforts following the earthquakes that left more than 900 people dead. The authorities are also restricting access to La Guaira State, one of the hardest hit areas. The British government says the rollout of new safe routes for refugees fleeing war and persecution will start

0: later this year. Under the scheme, community organisations, including universities and businesses, will be allowed to sponsor refugees who apply to come to Britain. Germany and Poland are braced for more sweltering conditions of above 40 degrees as the heatwave linked to dozens of deaths in Western Europe moves further east. Nearly half of the region's 800 cities are grappling with unprecedented heat stress. Italy is marking 80 years since the invention of one of its best-known exports, the Vespa. Scooter owners from around the world will parade through Rome to celebrate. The US has allowed the artificial intelligence company Anthropic to release its Claude Mythos 5 AI model to what it called trusted partners. Washington insisted non-Americans shouldn't use it. Cape Verde have reached the knockout stages of the Men's Football World Cup after a goalless draw with Saudi Arabia. Belgium are Group G winners, beating New Zealand 5-1. Iran drew with Egypt 1-1. BBC News.
1: You're listening to the BBC World Service. I'm Julian Warwick with Weekend, and with me throughout the programme, Mailing McNamara, an investigative journalist and documentary filmmaker based in Ireland, also editorial director for the Investigate Europe Consortium of Investigative Reporters, and Adeolu Adekola, who's a Nigerian policy and development analyst, usually based in the Canadian city of Saskatoon. At this point in the programme, we ask our guests to highlight a news story or a topic that they would like to know a little bit more about and discuss. Well, they both have. And Mailing, I'm coming to you first on this because you've drawn our attention to the boom across the world in the building of data centres, these large structures that can accommodate the computers that are powering the AI revolution. It's estimated there are currently just under 12,000 such centres across the world, just under half of them in the United States. And some market analysts are suggesting the demand for data centres could triple over the next 4 years, with companies expecting to invest nearly $7 trillion in building and upgrading them. Why has this particularly caught your eye?
2: Well, we recently did a story with Investigate Europe and media partners, including Le Monde and The Guardian and El País, about how the European Commission copied word for word language from the big tech lobby about hiding emissions to the public. And we see the data center story as one of the biggest stories of our time right now, in the sense that this is going to be one of the biggest build-outs since World War II in terms of infrastructure across the planet. And particularly in Europe, we're seeing this increase tripling amount the amount. So I guess the question is, how much scrutiny do these tech companies need to have? And how much scrutiny do our governments need to have in building them?
1: We're going to focus on one country that has seen a rapid expansion in the number of data centres over the past couple of years, namely Australia. It's estimated there are about 160 data centres operating in Australia, with about another 100 that have been proposed. Alex Hooper is the head of climate and energy economics at the Oxford Economics Australia think tank in Sydney and joins us. Alex, welcome to the programme.
3: Thank you. Glad to be here.
1: Why has Australia experienced this boom over the past couple of years? Where's the investment coming from?
3: Well, originally it was our domestic demand. Australia is quite a large service economy, so you know, we adopt things like cloud services pretty quickly, and so we had cloud providers moving into Australia. And then once we had a few data centers here, a trickle sort of became a flood. So now, you could say the industry is booming, and we have a lot of interest in us as a country, which is a bit of a surprise to us. So we're still figuring out what all of that means.
1: And the public reaction is what at this stage?
3: I think it depends. And from the government's perspective, they're pretty excited that we're receiving all of this investment and interest, especially from an economist standpoint. We have had pretty lackluster productivity growth for a long time. So the implementation of digital services gives, you know, economist nerds a bit of excitement. But also, our local communities are starting to realize what it means for them. So there is a lot of debate at the moment about where the costs and benefits lie and how we best manage that going forward.
1: Mailing, let me bring you back in to talk to Alex.
2: Yeah, I would be really interested. I mean, what we know at the moment is, we need more information, right? And understanding the environmental and land footprint, right, of these data centers, it does feel sometimes like they've just appeared overnight. I know they haven't, right? They've been around, but they're getting bigger. They're getting more
3: they sort
2: emitting.
3: Of have
2: yeah, right. I just wondered, how that's going in Australia.
3: Yeah, I guess from our perspective, they sort of did land overnight. It was a bit of a sleepy sector, if you like. Most companies had a server room sitting somewhere in the building. No one knew it was there. And then we started moving those into data center facilities, and still sort of the industry, you know, didn't get any love or attention. And then suddenly we've just had this real explosion in data centers, specifically in Sydney. And now a lot of different providers are looking for extra space, extra energy. And so Melbourne is growing really fast. And now we're seeing renewed interest in our regions as well, because Australia is obviously very big with not many people in it, but we have a lot of renewable resource capacity. So it's gotten crazy from what was a pretty traditional sort of ICT sector. It's very different today.
2: Yeah, and from my understanding too, now with generative AI, you don't need to be near an urban center, right? So as these data centers move further out, they may be places where there are less people, but we're still talking in Australia too. I mean, you have conservation areas, important water resources, and I imagine water is a scarcity, right? Inland as well. So
3: yeah,
2: there are resource concerns.
3: There definitely are resource concerns. I think the exciting opportunity about that from our perspective is we were excited about hydrogen as a potential export opportunity for Australia, for the fundamental question of we have a lot of renewable energy resources, like our iron ore boom of 10 years ago, 15 years ago. We were excited to be able to export clean energy, and we thought hydrogen might be the way to do that, and that hasn't quite materialized. So there is an excitement from our perspective about being maybe able to export compute. And as you say, generative AI can sort of sit anywhere as long as you're connected by fiber and then subsea cables. So is there an opportunity for us to be able to export our renewable energy in the form of compute, which is an exciting idea. However, as you also mentioned, we need to put those things in the right places, because these centers can be very water intensive. They don't have to be, and they also fundamentally use a lot of energy.
1: Adeolu, is this an issue that's caught your eye as well?
4: Well, yes, it is. And she just segued into, the water consumption.
1: Yeah.
4: I had the opportunity of even doing an investigating AI course recently at the CIJ too as well. And the general conversation is that seeing AI as a weapon of math destruction, math in mathematics, it's not basically from what it looks like, but rather impact that it can have at the scale and at its speed as which it is being developed. And so I'm asking, or what I want to, the sense of what I want to gather is, when you're not talking about the environmental impact and climate change and all that, is there anywhere within the conversation, in setting up these data centers, where you do your environmental assessments and all those things, are all those frameworks working well? And, in general, what it's usually said is that it's either it uses more power and less water, or more water and less power. Either way, there's resources involved. Mm. So how does that mix it? How is it being balanced?
1: Alex, is that being assessed each time one of these new centers appears, do you think?
3: Yeah, absolutely. So down here, you need to get approval to connect to our electricity grid. So that's the energy side. You then need, if you're going to have connect to our water system, again, you need to talk to our water utilities. So they are assessing on a case-by-case basis how much these things, whether that's possible. Mm. Although that works, has worked in the past, but now where we have such a massive industry and so much interest, we've now moved to having to look at it from a more holistic view. About the trade-offs between energy and water, that's absolutely right. And it's going to really depend on the particular area. For example, in Western Sydney, there are a lot of opportunities for wastewater treatment. So that's what Sydney Water is looking into getting the data centres to invest in recycled water facilities, which would then help us better use our resources instead of it being purely extractive. But that has to work in each individual area. The other thing is cooling technology is doesn't have to use a lot of water, as you said. So making sure that we're sort of using the right technology in the right space. And that is, as you guys have said, it's changing so fast. We need to be really smart about what we're letting through.
1: I sense, Mei Ling, you might be investigating this a little bit more in the future. Is that a fair fair prediction?
2: I can't disclose that information right now. I will say, though, but this has been actually really interesting. And I have good. So many questions, but I cannot reveal my sources.
1: No. Goodness knows. We
3: can perhaps offer a useful case study, perhaps, because as far as I'm aware, Australia is releasing quite a bit more data in this space than I've seen overseas, especially on the energy side. We have had quite a lot of build out here over the last 5 years. It's doubled in size, our IT capacity, and we expect that to continue. So I hope we're not a bad lesson to learn from, but we do have a little bit more data here than overseas, and that can be helpful.
2: I mean, Ireland and Australia can swap notes, I think.
1: It sounds as if that's almost inevitable.
3: It doesn't go that way for us.
1: Yes. Thank you so much, Alex, for coming on. And thank you, Mei Ling, for raising it. I wanted to turn to you, Adeola, because you've drawn our attention to a matter relating to football. You're a fan of Arsenal, the North London club that won the English Premier League title last month, having finished runners-up in the three previous seasons. And you particularly were keen on the connection between Arsenal and the continent of Africa. Specifically, why?
4: Well, it's essentially around how the celebrations emerged, and it was interesting, even though it happened all over, right, in the US, in Singapore, but the scale at which it happened in Africa was unprecedented. Of course, by the evening of the match here in the UK, it was very organic, with the fans gathering at the Emirates. But for me, it was also important to understand the connection, right, between the fan base of the club, especially in Africa. And I mean, I've been an Arsenal fan since I was in the first year of my undergraduate days, and obviously I was curious.
1: I mean, the other curiosity, of course, is that when they actually won, when it was confirmed they'd won, it wasn't because of anything they were doing that night. It was because Manchester City, who were their closest rivals, yes, didn't win their game. So as you say, people then went to close to the ground in London and were sort of waving their flags and their red and white and everything else. But that was happening in other African cities.
4: Absolutely.
1: At the same time.
4: And I think for me, in part of the analysis that I personally did and looked into, it was also coming from the part, from the point that obviously the last time Arsenal won the Premier League, I guess the other fan base estimated the scale of the Arsenal followership, because the last time Arsenal won the Premier League, the social media was not a thing.
1: That's true.
4: And clearly nobody, I mean, yes, there were Arsenal fans. I mean, I was surprised that the Prime Minister in the UK also tweeted something along those lines.
1: Well, he's a big Arsenal.
4: And so once that happened, it just went boom. And then it was very organic.
1: Let me bring another voice in, another Arsenal fan. Brian Wesala is a sports entrepreneur in Kenya, the founder and presenter of the Football Foundation for Africa. That's an organisation which aims to harness African football into a force for sustainable development and change in Africa. Brian, before we speak, here's a piece of music that you will no doubt appreciate.

0: Welcome, Brian. Good to have you on the program. How are you?
1: I'm very well. Thank you for having me on the show.
0: Tell us why that bit of music is of appeal to you.
1: This music is actually by somebody who went to the same school with Bien featuring Ali Kiba. Uh-huh. And it's in celebration of, you know, it was released at a time when Arsenal was performing well and having won this season, like it has really gone up, gone through the roof in terms of, you know, listenership. So this is one of the best songs in Kenya and the region at the moment. So really holds a lot of connection to Brian as an Arsenal fan and as a football fan.
0: Yeah, well, it went down very well in the studio here. I couldn't help noticing as well. And tell us what was happening in African cities when Arsenal won the Premier League.
1: Well, there was jubilation across Africa when Arsenal won these season's Premier League, and it's very interesting because this phenomenon really is tied to the French-Africa relationship, and one man specifically, Arsène Wenger. Mm-hmm. You know, he grew up being French, of course, close proximity to African immigrants, admiring how they played the game and all that. And so when he moved to the Premier League as Arsenal manager, he was a pioneer in terms of scouting and bringing African talent to the EPL. And at the same time, something interesting was happening in the 90s. That's the liberalization of media and the chase of broadcast rights, and therefore the EPL was being boomed across the continent. And it is in these situation that Africans really found connection with the EPL early in the mid 90s. In the mid 90s, yes. And this has not died. It has continued to grow from strength to strength. Of course, during the Invincibles year, this was really cemented when we had Kanu, we had Kolo Touré in the team. Arsenal really continued to command a strong following in Africa, which has been more or less revived now. Mm-hmm. It has been there, it has been growing, suffering to an extent as a fan because of the lack of trophies, especially the EPL. But really, this is the phenomenon that we are observing across Africa. Africa is the most supported team in the EPL here in Africa. But yeah, the EPL itself, we also realize, is a global phenomenon and is hugely, hugely followed in Africa. So borrowing from that is why we observe what we observe.
0: Adeola, come back by all means.
2: Yeah, fantastic. Thank you for your thoughts. I was going to also then chip in and ask you too, along the lines of, so typically, foundationally, from what you've also explained, is it possible to also say at some point that philosophy affected the team, Arsenal as a whole? Or do you think even without that level of engagement in terms of Arsene Wenger, without the trophy and all the things that happened, did you feel that it had any impact on the followership and the fan base of Arsenal in Africa?
1: I would say yes. This is an interesting angle you raised, because when I interviewed Arsene Wenger a couple of years ago, for him, he admired African players for their creativity and flair in how they played. And we all know that in the 90s and 2000s, in the Wenger era, Arsenal are really known to play entertaining football. And this is what Africans really enjoy, and this is what is attuned to their culture and how they appropriate the game. So this definitely has had a huge impact in maintaining the Arsenal followership. And even during the seasons that Arsenal were not winning, they to some extent managed to keep the crowd following them because of the style of football. And in Africa, I would say the players who were brought in, the Alex Songs who came later, Emmanuel Adebayor who came later, very entertaining individuals in terms of how they played the game.
0: Mm. Brian, thank you. I mean, does that fit, Adeola, with your theory as to the connection between Arsenal?
2: Oh, yes, yes, yes, it does. And it also then handshakes into the conversation around how, yes, football entertainment, but it's also beyond that in quite some light. And of course, we are also seeing that even with the ongoing World Cup. And I think it's also gives that sense of, you know, oneness and unity among different regions, among different continents, and among different people.
0: Well, thank you for raising it, especially as a Tottenham fan. It's been a delight. You're listening to the BBC World Service. I'm Julian Warwicker with Weekend. A reminder of our main news. The US military says it's carried out strikes on Iranian targets in response to an attack on a commercial ship in the Strait of Hormuz on Thursday. And Venezuela is deploying the military to help with rescue efforts following Wednesday's earthquakes that left more than 900 people dead. Now, a music question. What do Whitney Houston, Janis Joplin, Barry Manilow, Patti Smith and Alicia Keys all have in common? Well, apart from being huge names in popular music, their fans might say not a great deal. But these stars were all signed up at the start of their careers by the American music mogul Clive Davis, who died this week at the age of 94. Despite not coming from a musical family and starting out as a lawyer, Clive Davis quickly built a huge reputation for being able to spot talent like no one else in the industry. That ability earned him the nickname Golden Ear and propelled him to the top of the Columbia Records label before he went on to establish his own companies. Well, Anthony De Curtis co-wrote Clive Davis's 2013 autobiography, The Soundtrack of My Life. He's also a contributing editor to Rolling Stone magazine, and he told me about how the record producer's career began.
3: What Clive often described as his epiphany was going to the Monterey Pop Festival in Monterey, California in 1967.

And that was where he saw Big Brother and the Holding Company, which is the band that was led by Janis Joplin. And he was just floored by Janis. And he was determined to sign her to Columbia Records, which he did do. Janis Joplin essentially was the first great artist that Clive discovered. And they made the record Cheap Thrills together, with the single Piece of My Heart, which made Janis a national

0: What of the other big name artists that he signed when he was in that role?
1: Well, Bruce Springsteen, certainly. I mean, another great signing that Clive made was Carlos Santana, you know, and the band Santana. Here in 1969, you know, with songs like Evil Ways and Oye Como Va. Clive sort of really broadened the sonic spectrum of what popular hits were in the U.S. You know, these were very Latin-flavored.
0: So let's get on to Whitney Houston. She was, what, 19, I think, when he met her?
1: Whitney was 19 years old, and her mother, Sissy Houston, was a background singer for Aretha Franklin. You know, Clive had worked with Aretha, and that gave him a kind of edge in signing Whitney. Whitney was somebody that everybody sought. She was just such an obvious, huge talent. But Clive signed her, and they had massive hit records, and probably none bigger than the single, I Will Always Love You.
2: Should stay.
1: It had been written by Dolly Parton and recorded by Dolly Parton, but, you know, Clive wanted the song for the movie The Bodyguard, and David Foster, a great, talented producer, sent Clive a demo of the song with Whitney, with 40 seconds at the beginning of it that was just Whitney singing a cappella.

0: Now, that's unheard of to play on the radio, but Clive was insistent, and David Foster and Clive had a huge battle about it, but Clive released the single the way he wanted it to, and it just became a gigantic hit, and it's most notable for that fantastic, highly emotional, but yet restrained opening that then builds into such a, you know, a massive conclusion. He had a very, very, very strong work ethic. He never took his success for granted. Every week, he would take home the, you know, the top records in every category and listen to them. You know, he looked at it as a job, as a calling.
1: We've talked principally about pop performers, but he, with Patti Smith, for example, he went into the world of rock, didn't he?
0: Indeed. And, you know, very daringly, you know, Patti Smith, you know, was not a typical radio artist at all, but Clive put her on the map. You know, they got John Cale from the Velvet Underground to produce her first album, Horses. And it was just a hugely influential record. It wasn't like a massive big seller, but I mean, to this day, it's hugely influential.
1: There was one other name I wanted to mention, and clearly we couldn't mention so many, but Alicia Keys. He stayed friends with her until his death.
0: Well, Alicia Keys was signed to another label, and Clive was determined to get her for Jay Records, the new label he was beginning. Alicia ended up going with him, and the thing that she said was, Clive was the first record executive ever to ask me, what do you want to do?

0: Clive allowed Alicia, he saw her as an important songwriter, and the song Fallen from the first album he made with Alicia Keys was just a massive single.
1: It's quite a legacy, isn't it?
0: It's extraordinary. It's incredible that one man could affect so much of the music that so many people have listened to.
1: Anthony De Curtis, co-writer of Clive Davis's 2013 autobiography, The Soundtrack of My Life. Just time for me to say thank you to Mei Ling and Adeolu for your company over the last 2.5 hours. The programme back at the same time tomorrow.
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7: Hello, I'm James Reynolds. Welcome to BBC Conversations. As Norway's crown princess, Mette Marit, convalesces from lung transplant surgery, we bring together patients and doctors to share their experiences of this major life-saving procedure. Our guests discuss the challenges and the uncertainties of waiting for an operation, as that relies on finding a suitable donor.
8: I got told that there was lungs that were ready for me. Everything was so quick, everything was so scary, you don't really get an opportunity to think about what's happening and the extent of the surgery that you're going to go through, you know, 10 to 12 hour surgery, unknown results, what's going to happen afterwards.
7: We'll hear how that particular operation turned out and what life holds for patients in the longer term. That's after the latest news.
9: BBC News with Govinda Gill. Iran has accused the United States of a blatant violation of the peace deal to end the war that was signed by Washington and Tehran a week ago. On Friday, the US military struck locations in Iran responding to an attack on a commercial ship. Howell Griffith has the details.
10: This latest escalation shows the ceasefire is fragile and being tested on both sides. US aircraft struck Iranian storage facilities and a coastal radar site in response to a commercial vessel being hit by a drone while travelling along the Omani coast in the strait. Within hours, there were reports that Iran had struck back, targeting locations where there are US bases. Both sides have accused each other of violating the memorandum. The Vice President, J.D. Vance, said Iran should pick up the phone if it objected to how the agreement was being applied.
9: The International Maritime Organization says more than 2,000 crew members left the Gulf during 3 days of an evacuation operation. The exercise was paused on Thursday after a cargo ship was attacked in the Strait of Hormuz near Oman's coast. The head of the UN agency, Arsenio Dominguez, said talks were underway with all parties, including Iran, to secure safe passage before evacuations resumed. Venezuela's interim president, Delcy Rodriguez, says the military has been deployed to help with rescue efforts following the earthquakes on Wednesday that left more than 900 people dead. The authorities are also restricting access to La Guaira State, one of the hardest hit areas. Fatima Andrasa from the Save the Children says it's a particularly desperate situation for young people there.
11: Many of them lost their homes and they are exposed to unsafe conditions. Others are alone with brothers or sisters. So they have received all the impact, you know, not only the impact of losing their homes, but also the impact of not understanding the situation.
9: The British government says the rollout of a new safe routes for refugees fleeing war and persecution will start later this year. The model is based on Canada's asylum system. Here's Ian Watson.
12: From the autumn, organisations such as voluntary community groups will be permitted to sponsor refugees to come to the UK, and these bodies, rather than councils, would be expected to provide support, including help to find housing and employment. The government would work with the UN High Commission on Refugees to establish eligibility, and background checks would be conducted before refugees could come to the UK. The numbers will be capped, though the government hasn't yet said at what level, but sources have suggested the scheme will initially be on a small scale.
9: World news from the BBC. A leading Sudanese human rights group is calling for a proposed UN-backed prisoner exchange to include civilians who have been arbitrarily detained. The emergency lawyers group says the fate of people who have disappeared must be clarified with full access to detention centres. The proposal would allow the army and the rapid support forces to exchange prisoners of war. Germany and Poland are braced for more sweltering conditions of above 40 degrees on Saturday as the heatwave linked to dozens of deaths in Western Europe moves further east. Scientists say the heatwave has been the most severe and widespread ever, leaving nearly half of the region's 800 cities grappling with unprecedented heat stress. In Britain, the extreme heat conditions are forecast to begin fading, with heavy thunderstorms expected on Sunday. A parade of thousands of scooter drivers is travelling through Rome to celebrate 80 years since the invention of one of Italy's best-known exports, the Vespa. Created after the Second World War by Piaggio, an aeroplane maker, it provided cheap, mass-produced transport able to cope with Italy's ruined roads. The tiny nation of Cape Verde are through to the knockout stages of the Men's Football World Cup with a goalless draw against Saudi Arabia. The BBC's Paul Ngio was at a match party in Cape Verde.
13: Well, they have done it. They are through to the knockout stages. And behind me are jubilant supporters who are proud for this moment because it's the country's first ever World Cup participation. And here they are going through to the knockouts. They came to this tournament as the underdogs, but now it seems like they are writing their own story. But it should be said that there is also a sense of disappointment here because the Cape Verdean national team missed a couple of good chances that they should have converted into goals.
9: Spain beat Uruguay 1-0, meaning Spain go through and Uruguay are out of the competition. That's the latest BBC News.
7: Hello, I'm James Reynolds. This time in BBC Conversations, we bring people together to share their experiences of lung transplants. Norway's royal family has revealed that its crown princess, 52-year-old Mette Marit, has undergone a successful lung transplant. This major surgery was carried out to treat chronic pulmonary fibrosis. That's a progressive lung disease, which was first diagnosed in the princess 8 years ago. Later, we'll hear from two physicians who work closely with lung transplant patients and their families. But our first conversation is with women who have experienced the operation for themselves. Natalia Maeva lives in Sofia in Bulgaria. She travelled to Austria in 2016 for a double lung transplant. And Amy Morrison is in Rotherham in the north of England. Her transplant operation took place last year. It was the culmination of a series of life-changing events.
8: It kind of started, really. I noticed when I was out with both of my brothers that I was really breathless and they actually needed to kind of carry me back to the train station. Just assumed that I had a winter bug, nothing really serious. Went to the local A&E who diagnosed me with pneumonia and thought really that would be the end of it. Before they could do a x-ray on my lungs, they did ask me to do a pregnancy test, which to my shock came back that I was pregnant. I was 3 weeks pregnant at the time, so the emotions were all
7: me.
8: Over the place anyway. And then from that point, they did do an x-ray and saw the extensive damage that was on my lungs. This then meant that we needed specialists involved to understand what was going on and what are the next steps. I was then put onto quite high oxygen this was enabling me to go home. So the plan was stay on the oxygen until baby was born. And then from that, we'll then be able to do more tests to figure out what was going on. A lot of the tests that they needed to do would be quite harmful to myself and also my baby. So they were really cautious of what they were going to test for before she was born. And as we went through the process, I did start to deteriorate quite quickly. I was moved to a specialist transplant centre, which is in the south of England. This is where my sister was also based. She also had a heart and lung transplant when she was 10. So she had been there as well. But they moved me there to try and help the pregnancy as much as we can. And when I got to 24 weeks pregnant, I went into premature labour. So from that point, the decision was made. The baby was coming today.
14: That's very early, 24 weeks, isn't it?
8: Yeah. And so not only was I then worried about what's going to happen to me, I then also, you know, had my baby. She went into a different hospital. She had so many complications. Each day was just, let's get through this day, let's get through this day. So I spent a lot of the time focusing on my daughter. And within a week of having the C-section, I had a cardiac arrest in my hospital room. Luckily, there was people stood opposite me as this happened. They resuscitated me in my room. And from that point, I was then put on the emergency transplant list.
14: When did you get the transplant?
8: It was 1 week after. And I got told that there was lungs that were ready for me. Everything was so quick. Everything was so scary. You don't really get an opportunity to think about what's happening and the extent of the surgery that you're going to go through, you know, 10 to 12 hour surgery, unknown results, what's going to happen afterwards. But I had the surgery. It was successful. I did have quite a few complications following that, which possibly might have been related to having a C-section the week before, everything that had been going on. So there was quite a few infections and I needed some help with the lungs, and a tracheostomy was fitted in my throat to do my breathing, which really, really helped. It did just mean that for those 3 to 4 weeks, I wasn't able to communicate verbally.
14: When were you reunited with your daughter?
8: So we had to wait for 28 days. We both still were on lots of oxygen. She was still in an incubator. It did take about 3 hours of logistics in how they can get my daughter over to my room with all of our equipment, the tubes, everything that was needed. But I think that moment for both of us was a real turning point.
14: How are you both now?
8: We're both doing well. Jessica will be a year old in 2 weeks. She was born at 700 grams, so very, very tiny. We're now nearly up to a stone, so she's doing really well. She's amazing and a little superstar. The recovery from the transplant physically, it's a lot, especially with a baby as well. Sometimes you're just so tired. We are both still at risk of infections, myself being immune suppressed now, but also my daughter being so premature. So we are just mindful of where we go, who we see. And to be honest, we've got our own little bubble. We're recovering, but it's very much day at a time. Yeah. And kind of going from there, really.
14: It's amazing. You're both in this together in those different ways, aren't you?
8: Yeah. And following on from all of the events that happened last year, the wider teams wanted to understand why my sister had a heart and lung transplant. She tragically died when she was 21, which was 10 years after her transplant. They've done some genetic testings, which have shown that we both had a genetic mutation, and mine was triggered from the pneumonia. And now looking further, they've seen that my daughter also has this genetic mutation. But now we know this, we can keep on top of her health. We know that it's something that she might need to deal with in the future.
14: It is astonishing to hear your and your daughter's story, Amy. Thank you so much. And we'll bring in Natalia from Bulgaria. Natalia, when you yourself needed a lung transplant, you couldn't get that treatment in your own home country. You had to go abroad. Tell us about that.
15: Back in 2009, when I was diagnosed with pulmonary arterial hypertension, this is a rare lung disease that occurs the small vessels in the lung. So at that time, Bulgarian state didn't not provide any proper therapy about my illness. So my family started to pay for this just to save my life. And I started the procedure here with the Bulgarian authorities. It was a very, very big fight. You can imagine I was extremely ill with oxygen therapy for 16 hours per day. And I should prepare all the documents to fight with a different institution here in Bulgaria. But this time, Bulgaria had the contract with the Austrian clinic in Vienna University Hospital. So I'm one of 9 patients who was transplanted in Vienna in the period since 2014 till 2019. And my lucky day was 9th of March 2016 when was found a suitable donor for me. And I want to share a big thank to whole team in the thoracic surgery clinic in Vienna. Because of them, I will not able to speak now with you. Yeah. You know, when you live with oxygen, every word counts. Because sometimes you don't have enough oxygen. And when you don't feel well, you just can say only one word. So this is amazing to fight and go through the double lung transplantation and to have a happy, normal life 10 years. So for me, it's a miracle.
14: Yes. How do you reflect on the life of the donor whose lungs gave you this new life?
15: I didn't know nothing about my donor because this is of Austrian legislation. But I was the first Bulgarian patient who received a medical airplane. And the plane came here to Sofia to take me. When was the donor situation? And when we landed in Vienna airport, I asked one of the pilots, from where is there another flight? And he answered me, it's from Slovenia. And probably, maybe someone gave me his or her lungs. And a big thank to this family who said yes. I think it's a very important when you can say, I have 2 birthdays. One when you came to the world and the second when you reborn.
16: For me and my story, there's so many people to thank. Like I say, my sister, when she was 10 years old, she had a heart and lung transplant. So the donor that she had, I got 10 amazing years with my sister. And then the donor that I had for myself, it changed my life. I wouldn't be a mum without the donor. But also just to say that throughout our process, we also, both myself and Jessica, we required lots of blood transfusions. We also used milk donors as well. So yeah, just, you know, anybody that donates blood, anyone that donates breast milk, all of these things, they do really, really help in recovery, as we both wouldn't be here without all of them.
14: Amy, listening to Natalia there, she said she has 2 birthdays. The original birthday and the day she feels she came back to life with the transplant. Is that how you see it for yourself?
16: Yeah, I'm really quite fortunate that I get to celebrate my daughter's birthday on the 2nd of July. And then on the 16th of July, we celebrate my transplant day. So July is a big celebration.
14: Yes, keep the balloons up.
16: Yes. Yeah. So hopefully it's my first year since all the events. So hopefully this year, the celebrations can kind of take away some of those more painful memories and we can just sit and enjoy being together and actually just enjoy every single day that comes, really.
15: A big hug from Bulgaria. Amy, your story is amazing.
16: Oh, thank you. I'm sure Jessica's now in the stage where she likes and enjoys cake. So I think the house is going to be a mess for that day. But we'll take lots of photos for her to remember.
7: Natalia and Amy there, extremely grateful recipients of lung transplants. I'm James Reynolds. You're listening to BBC Conversations from the BBC World Service. The first lung transplant operations took place in the 1960s, but the recipients of those early operations did not live for long. A breakthrough, though, came some 40 years ago, in 1983, with a patient surviving for several years after their transplant. And since then, the procedure has become far more routine. One of the main issues now is the lack of enough suitable donor lungs for all the patients who could potentially benefit in the way that Norway's Crown Princess Mette Marit has. For our next conversation, we brought together two doctors who specialise in lung transplants. Vicky Gerovasili is a consultant in respiratory and transplant medicine here in the UK. And Marie Boudef is in Cleveland, Ohio. She's the medical director of one of the largest lung transplant and heart-lung transplant programs in the United States.
17: It is an incredible moment when you're able to take a patient through all the testing and to be able to tell them, I think you're eligible for a transplant and you need to go on the waiting list. And it's most incredible when they receive that organ and that transplant. Lung transplantation is still in its infancy compared to other solid organ transplantation. Lungs are very different immunologically than other organs that are transplanted, and that presents a challenge. But it's very, very exciting news that this transplant took place in Scandinavia. This transplant network in Scandinavia is excellent. They've had a wonderful outcomes. They're innovative, and this is wonderful that this transplant happened there with success.
15: Like Dr. Boudef said, it is a life-transforming, life-changing experience, but it's an uphill road to get there, and it is a lot of work after the surgery itself, not only to recover from it, but to maintain the health of the lungs. The journey starts when a patient with end-stage lung disease, or when their lungs are failing because of respiratory condition, gets referred to a transplant center. And it's a lot of work to work them up and make sure they are well enough and strong enough to withstand the big assault that the transplant operation is on the body itself. The first great moment of that is when you actually can say to someone you're well enough and you need a transplant, but you're well enough also to go on a transplant waiting list. But lungs don't grow on trees. So for those patients waiting for a lung transplant, it's like being on the waiting room waiting for an operation every single minute of that waiting time, which can be days, weeks, or months. So that's a very stressful time for the patient primarily, but for the whole team looking after them as they are deteriorating, waiting for an organ to become available. And it's the biggest gift that someone can ever give. So I allow me to take a minute to encourage everyone who might be listening in to become donors, to express their wish, because it's such a life-transforming experience for those patients. So when a lung becomes available, that can be any time of the day or night, and then the patient will be called into the hospital, the lungs will be retrieved from the donor hospital, and there are different processes in different countries around the world. Certainly different ways it's done in the US than in the UK, and slightly different in Europe and other places. But the end result of it is, if the lung is suitable, then the transplant surgeon takes over from the physicians and does what can be a very lengthy operation. And then the next part of the journey begins.
7: And during that surgery, you're obviously responsible for the overall medical management of the patient, but the surgery is conducted by a surgeon. What do you do during the surgery?
15: During the actual surgery itself, we don't do much. It's probably the part of this very long patient journey, which can start years before having or months before having a lung transplant and hopefully last for years after the transplant, that we don't get very heavily involved in. Our role as a medical team during the operation is to, one, support the decision-making around matching the right recipient with the right donor, and there's a lot of nuance into that. Tailoring the immunosuppressive regime that needs to start right the minute someone goes into theater, tailor the antibiotic and the rest of the regimen that needs to support the recovery from surgery, There are times when we do need to get involved during the operation to do our more physicianly things, like perform a bronchoscopy, which is a camera test to look at the airways. And then there is also the aspect of getting involved in the assessment and the optimization of the donor organ, which is that happened before the theater, the actual operation, but it's part of that same night.
14: I see. And given what you've explained to me about your role before, during, and after a transplant, presumably you also have to be an expert in human psychology as well for the patient and for their family.
15: Yeah. So one of the most beautiful but equally challenging things of looking after a lung transplant recipient is that you become almost like a part of their family. We know these people really, really well. We know their families, their wishes. But fundamentally, we're taking someone who we also have to have end-of-life conversations with, because a lung transplant doesn't always happen for everyone. Watch them be reborn through transplantation, be with them or look after them for what can be years and hopefully sometimes decades. But then we close the circle and we look after them until the end of their life again. And that can be very emotionally stressful from a physician perspective, but it's also very rewarding because we are becoming part of their life and their family. I sign off patients, and I'm sure Dr. Budev does the same, to go scuba diving, travel the world, bungee jumping. I do. I literally do. I absolutely do. And that's fantastic to see. And then I get emails with photos from Dubai doing windsurfing and from Greece doing scuba diving. I'm really not making this up. These are true things that have happened to me.
17: Probably the highlight is getting these sort of emails from a patient. Look at what I'm doing. Hey, I just wanted to reach out to you. Look at where I've gone. Or probably the most poignant is when a patient sends you pictures of, hey, look at this is my new grandchild. You told me I'd just see one. Now I've seen seven grandchildren, and I put seven grandchildren on the bus to go to kindergarten. Those are the stories that move you. And to add to my colleague's comments, which were absolutely beautiful, we don't just transplant the patient, we transplant the family. It's the entire family that literally goes through this process. And she mentioned, you know, you're also a sympathizer and someone to help patients in a palliative mode as well. As they come in, they're very sick. You give them a new life. But then lung transplantation, as she mentioned, does not last forever. Then they succumb to chronic rejection and its complications. But these patients are resilient. They're incredibly strong. They have a grit that you can't measure. And their families are incredible in their support.
14: Dr. Giravasili, what kind of contact, if any, are you allowed with the family of the person whose lungs are used in a transplant?
15: So these practices can differ between different countries, and they are defined by the donation and laws. In the UK, we cannot directly contact the family of the deceased. The recipient is allowed to write a letter to them and reach out. In a similar way, the donor family is also very much allowed to write and reach out. And this communication happens through NHSBT, so through the governing body of transplantation in the UK. If they so

0: I'm Nudia Hernandez. 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
2: Hearing, and they'll continue to write letters. And then other times they're wonderful letters of how they've actually corresponded, they've met. I have donor families and recipient families that have gone on vacation to Europe together. I've had families actually build gardens and have picnics every year to commemorate the death of the donor and the life that they gave and saved. There are so many stories like this. I had one heart-lung donor, and this story was really poignant. The donor family met the recipient. He had received the donor's heart and lung. They found out they shared the same name. They all actually had the same hobby. And in addition, at the end of the night, it was so touching. The mother asked of the donor, "Can I please say goodnight to my son?" And she put her hand on the recipient's chest and felt his heartbeat. You hear these stories and they just move you so much.
3: Lung transplant physicians Dr. Vicky Geravasili and Dr. Marie Boudef. Our thanks to them and to our other guests, Natalia and Amy, for sharing their experiences this week. I'm James Reynolds. 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
8: Hello, I'm Johnny Diamond with How Did We Get Here? Israel and the Palestinians from the BBC World Service. The backstory of the Middle East conflict from earliest times to the present day, explored by leading experts. Today we'll be discussing the history and archaeology of the region from the Bronze Age through to the 2nd century AD, including Biblical and Roman times. Join me for part one of How Did We Get Here? Israel and the Palestinians, after the news.
9: BBC News with Lisa Costello. Iran has accused the United States of a blatant violation of the peace deal signed a week ago. The US said it hit several locations in Iran in response to an Iranian attack on a commercial ship in the Strait of Hormuz. The International Maritime Organization says more than 2,000 crew members left the Gulf during the first 3 days of an evacuation operation. The exercise was paused on Thursday after the attack on a cargo ship. Venezuela has restricted access to the epicenter of Wednesday's twin earthquakes. Desperate Venezuelans are searching for family members under the rubble of their homes, hampering official rescue efforts. A Sudanese human rights group is calling for a proposed UN-backed prisoner exchange to include civilians who've been arbitrarily detained. The emergency lawyers group says the people's fate must be clarified. The British government says the rollout of new safe routes for refugees fleeing war and persecution will start later this year. Under the scheme, community organisations, including universities and businesses, will be allowed to sponsor refugees who apply to come to Britain. Germany and Poland are braced for more sweltering conditions of above 40 degrees as the heatwave linked to dozens of deaths moves further east. Nearly half of the region's 800 cities are grappling with unprecedented

0: unprecedented heat stress. A parade of thousands of scooters is travelling through Rome to celebrate 80 years since the invention of one of Italy's best-known exports, the Vespa. It was created just after the Second World War to provide cheap, mass-produced transport. Cape Verde have reached the knockout stages of the Men's Football World Cup after a goalless draw with Saudi Arabia. Belgium are Group G winners, beating New Zealand 5-1. BBC News.
1: On the shores of the Mediterranean, there is a land of sparkling beauty. Bathed in sunshine, bounded by a shimmering sea. Here are lush fields, the gentle hills and plunging valleys of the Bible, the place names of antiquity. Here is Jerusalem, what remains of the Jewish temple, the place where Muhammad is said to have ascended to heaven, the last resting place of Jesus. Here is the old city, living still, its stone steps worn smooth by millennia of pilgrims and sightseers, conquerors and clerics. Here, three great faiths turn their gaze in wonder and in hope. And here blood is spilt and hearts are broken, arms raised up and homes destroyed. Here, two peoples are locked in seemingly endless conflict over a land whose every story is disputed and argued over, and whose past is enlisted over and over again to justify the present. I'm Johnny Diamond, and from the BBC World Service, this is How Did We Get Here? Israel and the Palestinians. Not a blow-by-blow, battle-by-battle history of the region, but an attempt to draw out some of the events and people that brought the inhabitants of that sparkling land to where they are now. In this series, some of the leading experts share their interpretations. There are, of course, other ones. In a conflict that seems to be without end, you might think that at least there is agreement over when it all starts. But that would be too easy. For many Jews and many supporters of a Jewish state, the Old Testament of the Bible, the Hebrew Bible, is a natural starting point with references to the land of Israel, what's called in Hebrew Eretz Israel, the promise that God made to the Jews about a place called Canaan, and the history of King David, sling-wielding slayer of Goliath, who would, the story goes, go on to rule an independent Jewish kingdom in the Holy Land. To those that deny or doubt the historical claim of Jews to what is now Israel, the Bible is a religious storybook masquerading as a history, something that now serves a purpose it was never really intended for, and critically, something with perilously little in the way of corroborating evidence. Joining me on this first episode are two experts in the field, Simon Sebag Montefiore, historian and author, forthcoming is The Cauldron, The Making of the Modern Middle East, and Reverend Professor Lloyd Llewellyn Jones, Professor in Ancient History at Cardiff University. Simon, welcome.
2: Thank you.
1: Lloyd, welcome.
3: Thank you very much.
1: Thank you both. Before we get to arguments or discussion over the Bible and its role, can we just talk time and place? There are, in the first five books of the Bible, what's known as the Torah to the Jews, references to the land. What time period is this thought to refer to, Lloyd?
3: Well, it's set in the early Bronze Age. So we're talking here about 3000 BCE, something like that. The stories of Abraham settling into this promised land. He comes from Mesopotamia, from the city of Ur. He goes to Haran in Syria and then settles in the Levant. So if we were to date him on a chronological basis, then I would say early Bronze Age.
1: Simon?
2: That's right. But one can't look at the Bible purely as a history, of course. It's a work of theology. I mean, I like to look at it as a historical library put together at different times, written by different people, and many events in it take place in different versions, at least twice within the Bible itself.
1: Simon, can I ask you about this phrase, the Promised Land and how it sort of reverberates to today?
2: Well, in the Bible, there are several places where it's written that God promises the Promised Land. Mm. Moses is looking over what is Canaan as he brings the Jewish people from Egypt, the story that became Passover, and he's promised that they will have this land. And that has played a big role for religious Jewish people in a claim to possess the Holy Land.
1: It links faith to land.
2: It links faith to land. But again, the Jewish story and its link to the Holy Land is also based on history.
1: We talked about time. Mm. I want to talk about place as well, because we talk about the land. There is reference to the land in the Bible. What land? Lloyd, you made a reference to the Levant, which is this sort of this Mediterranean scoop.
3: That's right. And another kind of not a very satisfactory word in itself, of course.
1: If we talk about the modern nations of this region, and there we're talking, what, about Syria, about Lebanon, about Israel
3: Palestine,
1: and
3: up to the borders of Egypt.
1: Fine. That's the
3: essential. And it tends to be on the western side of the River Jordan. But of course, others who are now within Jordan, like Moab and so forth, come into play as well. So there were multiple peoples living in this rather small stretch of land. They get named in the Hebrew Bible, but the naming is much, much later than any evidence we have for them naming themselves.
1: It's not contemporary.
3: Yeah, it's not contemporary at all.
2: I was just going to say there's quite a lot of anachronism.
3: Oh, completely and utterly. So for instance, a Canaanite, you've already mentioned the word Canaan.
1: Yeah.
3: A Canaanite would never have called himself a Canaanite. It's a much later word that is used. There are some words that we find in contemporary ancient Egyptian sources, which are interesting, which kind of suggest that they were recognizing certain peoples of the Levant. And at one point, we even get the word Israel, which perhaps is Israel. But these are peoples.
2: I think it's interesting that the word Canaan is useful, because the Phoenicians did call themselves Canaanites much later. And so we just need to have a picture that Lloyd is drawing of many people speaking languages that we would later call Semitic, but including languages that became Arabic, Hebrew, Aramaic,
3: yes,
2: and those sort of things. And many kingdoms, because the Bible is so concentrated on the story of the Jewish people, one does forget that there are all these other Semitic peoples like Aram, Damascus, Ammon, Moab, Edom, that are all fighting together, and they're all crushed between the big empires that we will mention soon, Egypt to the south, Babylon, Assyria.
1: Okay, we've established to some degree biblical time and biblical place. Lloyd, how useful do you think the Bible is when it comes to the start of the conversation about this region and its original inhabitants?
3: Okay, so there is history in the Bible, but it is a history that has been repurposed, deliberately so. It serves an agenda, and it's a theological agenda. The whole story of the Bible is the relationship of the Jewish people to their God. And that's what the thrust is right the way through. And when we read it with another set of eyes, it doesn't hold together particularly well as a historical book. But when we read it as the story of God's love for his people and his people's disobedience and then their refinding of the way, then it makes a lot of sense.
1: Simon.
2: But its importance lies in the future and what the importance that it assumes, first of all, because of Christianity and further books that are added to this Bible, the New Testament, and then, of course, hundreds of years later, the Quran and the rise of another religion, Islam, that builds on the legitimacy and the stories that came before it. And so in the history of European and Middle Eastern civilizations, this Bible assumes immense importance.
3: Yeah.
2: And that's why we're discussing it today.
3: Yes.
1: Some people believe we should not start with the Bible. Why do they believe that? And where do they think we should start instead?
3: I would imagine that they see through the pretense or the construction that the Bible is written as a history. Because when you look at it, you know, Genesis to Revelation, it looks like it's all very orderly, you know, century by century.
2: Yeah.
3: But of course, it's not constructed that way. It had its editing, it had its redaction at a much, much later time. So it is not a chronological book by any means. And while we can find pockets of history in it, we can't find history throughout it. My starting point would always be with the archaeology, and let the archaeology speak first. Marry the archaeology to things that perhaps we find in the biblical texts, but don't go with the biblical text looking for the archaeology, which has often been done. And certainly in Israel today, there is a tendency for Israeli archaeologists to do exactly that. You know, a stone is unearthed and behold, this is the place of covenant where Jacob was named Israel.
1: This is the proof we have been looking for.
3: This is the proof that we've been looking for.
1: Yeah.
3: And it's, of course, it's a very dangerous thing to do.
2: The fact is today, both Israeli and Palestinian archaeologists and historians who are nationalists are trying to distort, prove and disprove each other's claims to the Holy Land. But there are many, many reputable archaeologists. We should start with the archaeology. And there are many cases that the archaeology does prove the Bible. But the Bible is a religious text.
3: I think as we push deeper into history, so now we're going into the Iron Age. So we're thinking about,
1: again, where are we?
3: 900 BC onwards. Okay. Then I think we can begin to marry archaeology and biblical text together.
1: What of the Jewish kingdom under King David? This is around 1200 BC?
2: It's around 1000. It's around 1000.
1: Forgive me. Thank
2: it's
1: you.
2: Around 1000 BC. It assumes a massive importance because David took Jerusalem and formed what the Bible says is a large united kingdom, Jewish kingdom of the 12 tribes of Israel. There's then the story of his son, Solomon, who builds the temple on the Temple Mount in Zion in Jerusalem.
1: Hugely important, which, hugely resonant down the centuries.
2: Which has enormous importance. Both of them are sort of model kings for monarchs and rulers for the rest of time. They are also some of the basis for Jewish claims to the Holy Land. But I have to say, I think we're much too hung up on David and Solomon, because whenever they were around 1000 BC, as Lloyd has said, within 100 years of that time, within 70 years of that time, 930 BC, we have evidence that there was a Jewish kingdom, there was a Jewish temple, and we have evidence from elsewhere. And so within 70 years, we're in the realms of history. Now, it's based on inscriptions and steles and ostraca and bullae, which are clay-baked seals found in Jerusalem, for example. But then we're in history, and there are two Jewish kingdoms, and there is a Jewish temple in Jerusalem on what is now the Temple Mount.
3: But trying to match the archaeology against the biblical accounts of the reigns of David and Solomon has proved to be completely futile. So we find, you know, if you look at 1 Kings and the description of the temple, I mean, this is a magnificent building, you know, the size of Karnak in Egypt, and we find nothing of this. I mean, not only do we not find it in Jerusalem, we find nothing of that kind of proportion or scale of building anywhere in the Levant at this period. In my opinion, David and Solomon probably existed, but in a much reduced form. Essentially, they were tribal war leaders more than anything else, you know, leading this group that we can call the Hebrews or the Israelites.
2: I totally agree with Lloyd that there's very little evidence of David or Solomon. David, it's interesting, there is evidence. There's the Tel Dan stele found relatively recently in the 90s, which mentions the house of David.
1: And this is a carving on a piece of rock, forgive
2: steel,
1: me.
2: Yes, yeah. Stele is a carving on a piece of rock. So there is evidence that David existed.
3: Right. But again, several hundred years later. The stele is again.
2: Well, the stele is from about 200 years later or 150 years later. But as soon as you get on to Solomon, there is absolutely no mention of Solomon anywhere. Mm. But then when Solomon dies, the Bible says that the kingdom, if it existed, splits into two of these kingdoms. In the north is the kingdom of Israel, based in Samaria, and in the south, ruled by the House of David, the dynasty, the family of David, which we know of from the Tell Dan Steele just mentioned, rules Jerusalem and Judah or Judea. Judah and Judea are very important.
4: Yeah.
2: The word Jew is a derivation of Judean, Judah. And so even in the name Jew, Jewish, yeah, is the link to the land Judah.
1: We've talked a lot about the Jews. There were a lot of other people in the region at the time.
4: Absolutely.
1: Who were they? And are their ancestors still around? And critically, I suppose, why do we talk so much about the Jews and so little about them?
4: Absolutely. So one of the big difficulties, I think, with biblical studies and biblical archaeology is the fact that different kinds of narratives have been written out of the picture. And this is because of our over-reliance on the Hebrew Bible. You know, we virtually take the Bible in one hand and a spade in the other hand and think, okay, we were going to find evidence for this now. And honestly, that was the starting point of a lot of archaeologists, and many archaeologists still do that. The truth of the matter is there were mixed tribes of different ethnic types, and especially clinging to the coast of the Levant in particular. Again, I don't want to give names to these people because the names are not original. We don't know what they called themselves. But in the Hebrew Bible, they are called the Canaanites, the Ashdodites, the Asherites, the Philistines, all of these people. And they come and they settle at different times. Now, what a good archaeologist will do, and believe me, there are plenty of really good archaeologists, you know, without an agenda, what they try to look for are cross-cultural influences in things like pottery or what we can see about religious practices. And then things which are seismically different. What demarcates a different tribe or a different group of people from those around them, for instance? Now, what's remarkable is that by and large, archaeologists just find in the late Bronze Age, early Iron Age, a oneness of these peoples. Mm. There is no stark evidence to suggest, for instance, that early Jews in the Levant at this time were eating differently from those people around them, okay? And that kind of thing really matters, of course, because what we have in the Hebrew Bible are the law codes about clean and unclean flesh.
1: The dietary codes, okay.
4: Again, people think, because we read the Bible chronologically, this must be very early, this is the time of Moses when they first settled there. There's no evidence in the archaeology for that at all. That separation of clean and unclean begins again after the exile, when they come back from Babylon, when again they're trying to claim we are a unique people, we're a different people. It's one of their identifying markers then. And that's when we see the evidence coming up in the archaeology, but not before.
2: So there are interesting moments when you see how much they had in common. Because we think of, because the Jews wrote the Bible, it's all about the Jews. But in fact, as Lloyd is saying, and just to continue that theme, so many of them, there's a moment in 853 BC, for example, the Battle of Karkar, where a sort of almost Abrahamic accords of peoples, of Canaanite / Levantine peoples, all fighting together.
4: One thing that people don't really recognize is that in the Bronze and Iron Ages, God, Yahweh, the Hebrew God, had a wife. He had a consort, the goddess Asherah. Well, you know, little hints of her are found in the Bible, in the book of Jeremiah. Why do you bake resin cakes for the goddess of heaven, he says to the Israelites. But when the Bible had its redaction, the editors just simply put a red line through all references to God's wife and many other things, which later Jews thought were heresies. But in the archaeology, of course, they can't silence the archaeology. And we find little shrines, little statuettes, pot images of God, of Yahweh, sitting next to his wife, Ashila, for instance.
2: I think it's interesting just to realize that the DNA of many of these peoples is still present in the Jews and Arabs and other peoples of the Middle East. And so, of course, there are many, many influences have come in subsequently, including the Turks and Greeks, who later invaded and in periods we're going to talk about, and who intermarried with people in the Holy Land. But in part, the people who are fighting today in the Middle East share some of the DNA with the Levantine peoples, including the Jews and the other ones we're talking about from this period. Yeah. And that's an interesting thought.
5: It certainly is.
4: It was a far more mixed culture and society than the Bible would ever have us recognize.
5: So we have this picture, Lloyd, for hundreds of years of independent Jewish states or kingdoms, whatever you want to call them, coming and going, flickering in, flickering out, until the Romans arrive.
4: Yes.
5: At which point there is more of a settlement.
4: Yes, in that the voice of the people is completely subordinated by Roman imperialism, of course. The Romans kind of farm out the governance of the land to people like Herod the Great, who is a client king, essentially doing Rome's bidding, but under the kind of guise that he is a Jewish monarch of the old type, of the old Davidic school. And with that, after Herod's death, the land is then subdivided amongst his sons and grandsons as well.
5: Simon.
2: Well, Herod the Great is one of the most fascinating characters.
4: He certainly is.
2: He's the sort of Jewish, the Henry VIII. He marries 10 times. He executes the wife he's in love with, which drives him mad. He kills 3 of his own children. And Augustus gives us in history one of the first Jewish jokes when he says that I'd prefer to be Herod's pig than Herod's son, which is the first Jewish joke in history, I believe.
5: I want to drag you back to politics in what, around 70 AD, 70 years after the birth of Christ, we get the first of 3 great Jewish revolts. Can you tell me why they are so important to this story?
2: The Jewish revolt starts in 66 under Nero. Mm. It's a religious rebellion with mixed leaders of kind of various warlords, Jewish warlords. It leads to a siege by Emperor Vespasian and then his son Titus. It just happens that it's Passover again. So over 1 million people are besieged in Jerusalem. It's like the siege of Leningrad. Mm. People eat each other, people eat dogs, people eat leather, and it's one of the most brutal sieges. In 70, Titus Caesar storms the city, destroys Jerusalem, destroys the temple, enslaves so many Jewish slaves that the price of slaves just drops in Rome. He gets so much money from the temple, he's able to build the Colosseum, built with money from the Jewish temple in Rome, which you can see in Rome today. Yeah.
4: And on a triumphal arch right next to it, you see the results of the capture of the temple. So you see the Roman soldiers carrying the great menorah, for instance, from the temple itself. So all the treasury itself is...
5: The great Jewish candelabra.
4: Absolutely.
2: But this is the creation of the 3 modern Abrahamic religions as we see today are made possible by this apocalyptic event. For the Jews, this is the end of temple Judaism. And from now on, there's no more sacrifices at the temple. And people use the Torah almost as a portable temple. And so there's a new Judaism comes out of this.
4: This is when they become the people of the book, essentially.
2: Yeah. And this is when they become Jews rather than Judeans. This is a moment, an important moment.
5: They are de-linked from place.
2: They are de-linked. There are always Jews praying around the temple. There are always Jews living in the Holy Land. But many now live in Spain, in Italy, in
5: what would become known as the diaspora.
2: Right. So that's the first thing. The second thing is the Christians. At some point during the siege of Jerusalem, the early Christians escape. Now, the early Christians were split into 2 halves. One half was run by Jesus's family, like James, his brother, and his cousin. And they prayed still in the Jewish temple. Another part was founded by Paul, St. Paul, who took Christianity to non-Jewish people, to the Gentiles. Now, the Jewish religion and the Christian religion is aparted and become a separate religion. Christianity separates from the mother religion. Thirdly, 600 years later, Muhammad, the prophet Muhammad, looks back at this point and says, there is the withdrawal of the blessing from the first revelation, the Jews, the second revelation of the Christians, and I am the prophet of the third and final revelation of God, Islam. So this is the decisive moment.
5: Is also a moment that is taken up by Jews centuries later as an example of Jewish nationalism, if you will. In particular, the siege on the top of the mountain known as Masada.
3: Masada, yes. And the story goes that this group of zealots take to the top of Masada, which is a kind of very high hill, not quite a mountain. And this was a very protracted siege, which ended with the mass suicide of the Jews who were leading the revolt. And so, consequently, it's taken on an enormous religious and, of course, national identity. It's a calling card, really, for modern-day Israeli identity. There were times, I believe, Simon, I don't know if I'm right about this, that even military oaths were taken at Masada at one point.
5: There was training on the top training of Masada, on the top, wasn't
2: there? Yes, in modern Israel, it has a special significance, a special never again significance. Yeah, yeah. And it remains a symbol to this day. So it is very important. But it wasn't the last Jewish revolt. The next Jewish revolt was in 130 to 135, when Simon Bar Kokhba, Prince of the Star, who called himself Prince of Israel, rebelled against Hadrian. And Hadrian crushed that rebellion and once again massacred on a genocidal scale as many as 500,000 Jews, expanding the diaspora and also renaming Jerusalem so that it wasn't even called Jerusalem anymore, but was renamed Aelia Capitolina, and the Holy Land, Judea, was renamed Palestine. And this is a very, very significant moment.
5: We will leave things there at the significant moment, the close of the Jewish revolt, the renaming of the Holy Land. I just want to say an enormous thank you to Reverend Professor Lloyd Llewellyn-Jones, to Simon Sebag Montefiore, and we hope you will join us for the next episode.

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5: This week on People Fixing the World from the BBC World Service, we're hearing about ways to tackle an old problem that's still very present today.
6: So we all read the book, and I think we just all came to the place individually, just sort of horrified that slavery still existed.
5: It's all about modern day slavery. We'll hear how truck drivers in America are being trained to identify and report human trafficking.
7: I thought that the training was not necessarily wasting my time, but maybe I could have been doing something better with my time while at the job. Boy, was I wrong.
5: We'll also meet the inspiring women in Nepal who've previously been trafficked but are now living free and fulfilling lives.
8: Now, these clothes, this jacket, these pants, my shoes, they're all from my own earnings.
5: I'm Myra Anubi, and I'll be back with all this and more on People Fixing the World right after the BBC News.
9: BBC News with Govinda Gill. Iran has accused the United States of a blatant violation of the peace deal to end the war that was signed by Washington and Tehran a week ago. On Friday, the US military struck locations in Iran responding to an attack on a commercial ship. Howell Griffith has the details.
10: This latest escalation shows the ceasefire is fragile and being tested on both sides. US aircraft struck Iranian storage facilities and a coastal radar site in response to a commercial vessel being hit by a drone while travelling along the Omani coast in the strait. Within hours, there were reports that Iran had struck back, targeting locations where there are US bases. Both sides have accused each other of violating the memorandum. The Vice President, J.D. Vance, said Iran should pick up the phone if it objected to how the agreement was being applied.
9: The International Maritime Organization says more than 2,000 crew members left the Gulf during the first 3 days of an evacuation operation. The exercise was paused on Thursday after a cargo ship was attacked in the Strait of Hormuz near Oman's coast. The head of the UN agency, Arsenio Dominguez, said talks were underway with all parties, including Iran, to secure safe passage before evacuations resumed. Venezuela has restricted access to La Guaira State, the epicenter of the twin earthquakes that hit the north of the country on Wednesday. The United States says more than 50,000 people remain unaccounted for. Desperate Venezuelans are searching for family members under the rubble of their homes, hampering official rescue efforts. Maria Gratterall is a journalist in Caracas.
11: We have to remember that this is a country that is facing another crisis. I mean, we were living in a crisis before. 68% of the population was living in poverty and 32% more in extreme poverty when these two earthquakes happened. So now what we are seeing is a response of civilians. They're organizing themselves. They're trying to help as much as possible.
9: The British government says the rollout of new safe routes for refugees fleeing war and persecution will start later this year. The model is based on Canada's asylum system. Here's Ian Watson.
12: From the autumn, organisations such as voluntary community groups will be permitted to sponsor refugees to come to the UK, and these bodies, rather than councils, would be expected to provide support, including help to find housing and employment. The government would work with the UN High Commission on Refugees to establish eligibility, and background checks would be conducted before refugees could come to the UK. The numbers would be capped, though the government hasn't yet said at what level.
9: World News from the BBC. President Volodymyr Zelensky says Ukrainian missiles have hit a Russian weapons production plant in the Volgograd region, more than 1,000 kilometres to the east. Mr. Zelensky said long-range Flamingo FP-5 missiles successfully struck a large industrial complex where Russia manufactures artillery systems and military equipment, including elements of missile launchers. A leading Sudanese human rights group is calling for a proposed UN-backed prisoner exchange to include civilians who have been arbitrarily detained. The emergency lawyers group says the fate of people who have disappeared must be clarified with full access to detention centres. The proposal would allow the army and the rapid support forces to exchange prisoners of war. Greece has launched a scheme to pay fishermen to catch an invasive species of poisonous fish that harms marine ecosystems and the fishing industry and could threaten public health. The silver-cheeked toadfish is native to the Indian and Pacific Oceans but entered the Mediterranean through the Suez Canal in the early 2000s. Having few natural predators, the fish spread quickly, depriving native species of food resources. Now to Italy, where one of the country's best-known exports, the Vespa, is celebrating 80 years. Thousands of scooter owners from around the world are parading through Rome. Rory Gallimore reports.
13: In 1946, the Second World War had left Italy's roads in a disastrous state. There was demand for cheap, mass-produced transport to weave through the ruined streets. Piaggio, a company that made planes, spotted an opportunity. The Vespa was born. Its name means wasp in Italian, so-called because of the scooter's shape, although the sound is rather similar too. Its painted pressed steel body helps shield riders from greasy engine parts, proving a hit with fashion-conscious Italians.
9: That's the latest BBC News.
14: People fixing the world.
15: In a sea of troubling headlines, this programme is an island you can always come to for positive news. I'm Myra Anubi, and today on People Fixing the World from the BBC World Service, we're finding out about ways to save and empower victims of slavery and people trafficking.
16: Across London, it's car washes, nail bars and construction sites, hotspots for modern-day slavery.
15: Slavery is something that's hard to imagine in the 21st century. It feels like something buried in the past, but it's real.
16: Unable to pay a debt, Bohai was trafficked from China and made to work on a construction site.
15: I mean, there are lots of ways in which it can happen, but fundamentally, it's about people being forced into exploitative situations and having their freedom taken away.
17: I had to go anywhere they want me to go. Otherwise, they would beat me up and break my arms and legs. They were very cruel. I just lost my will to live.
15: It's thought that 50 million people are in modern slavery, including 28 million in forced labor and 22 million in forced marriages. Sounds pretty horrifying, but there are solutions out there. And our first comes from the US. More than 3 million truck drivers travel the length of the country every day. Truckers and delivery drivers getting an insight into life different from most. Up high in the cab, they can see into other cars, as well as going into people's houses to deliver parcels. A mum and her four daughters realised this back in 2009 and set up Truckers Against Trafficking, which teaches truckers in the US and Canada how to spot signs that someone is being trafficked and then to report those things to the authorities. People Fixing the World's Claire Bowes has been finding out more from the organization's deputy director, Kyla Lanier.
6: So my mom sent my sisters and I a book called Not for Sale by David Batstone, which was just this great overview book of human trafficking, global domestic labor and sex trafficking. And she was like, read this book. And I know nobody knows my mom on here, but you know, you do what she says. So we all read the book, and I think we just all came to the place individually, just sort of horrified that slavery still existed.
18: The family decided they had to do something. Kyla Lanier's mother came up with the idea of involving truckers.
6: And she had been reading about the FBI's national raids and sting operations. And one of the places that they always found both adult and child victims was at truck stops.
18: So a year later, they set up Truckers Against Trafficking as a way of teaching drivers how to be the eyes and ears on the road, looking out for signs of trafficking.
6: Well, once they understood it, they just immediately took this on as their own issue, because these are parents. These are people who care about other people and were putting themselves sort of like in that situation of, what if that was my kid?
19: So signs to look for. The most important one is if you ever see a minor selling commercial sex, by federal definition, that is a child, that is a victim of human trafficking. There is no such thing as a child prostitute.
18: The drivers watch videos as part of their training to illustrate what they might see on the road and in the course of the day that might actually be evidence of trafficking.
19: So if you're in a parked location and you happen to see lights that are flashing, perhaps signaling that somebody is saying, I'm an available buyer, that should be a red flag. If you have,
6: so we have these documentary style training videos for over the road truck drivers, for local drivers, movers in home delivery, because there's a lot of trafficking happening within like residential brothels or labor trafficking happening within homes.
18: And what are then the do's and don'ts? What are the primary things that you teach truckers?
6: So we obviously tell anybody across the sectors, whether a truck driver, a bus driver, et cetera, any minor being sold for commercial sex is automatically a victim, call 911. On the bus routes, it's, you know, if the passengers traveling together don't look like they're in a relationship or don't look like they fit together, just ask a few more questions as that bus terminal worker, as that bus driver, just to sort of ascertain, is this person safe? Do they know who they're going to visit? So there's a lot of different indicators. We have them listed on our app because it might appear a little bit different. Obviously, if you're going into a home to deliver something and there's a residential brothel, you're going to see things very different than what a truck driver might see at a truck stop.
18: Right. As you've sort of intimated, this is a massive, massive business run by probably quite scary people. How do you ensure the safety of the people who are acting as kind of eyes and ears, the truckers against trafficking?
6: So on all of our training videos, on our printed materials, we are very clear that they should not approach a trafficker. They should not approach necessarily a victim, even if they are uncomfortable with that. We ask them from the anonymity of their truck, from the anonymity of their bus, or from their workplace to make a call on behalf of that victim.
18: And those victims have a role to play too. Since 2014, Truckers Against Trafficking, or TAT, has also been talking to truck drivers about the real costs of buying sex themselves.
6: There's also an implicit demand reduction portion of this, right? If you know that the people being sold for sex are victims of trafficking or are coming from abusive backgrounds, people are less apt to purchase that sex.
18: Beth Jacobs was a victim of trafficking and was employed by TAT as a survivor leader to talk about her experience being mistreated by her trafficker and the truck driver she was sold to.
20: I tried to get out of the car and he grabbed me by my hair and he said, you're mine now, you belong to me. You're going to get in this truck and sleep with this guy and I'm going to get the money and we're going to go to Chicago. I asked the truck driver to help me and the truck driver wouldn't help me, of course. When he was done, he gave me back to the trafficker. He told the trafficker he wanted some of his money back because I cried. I did cry the whole time.
6: One of the places Beth would always sort of shock audiences is she's like, you know, people talk about big sporting events, but she goes, I was trafficked at dental conventions.
20: This is why I tell my story and this is why I do what I do, because I want people to know that we don't just say, hey, pick me.
6: And Beth, I think her legacy and the touch that she made on TAT was always, always, always to center the humanity of a trafficking victim. She was trafficked in the 1980s when this issue was not understood at all. She was just seen as a criminal and really dehumanized in so many ways by so many layers of society. And I don't know, she changed my life.
18: It's stories like these that Tat shares with drivers at training events.
6: We had truck drivers come up to us at big trucking shows crying, like literally crying and saying, you know, I used to buy sex on the road because I was away from home. I was lonely. I had no idea they didn't want to be there. And then they're like, give me more of those cards. I'm going to pass them out to more people. More people need to know about this.
15: Kyla Lanya speaking to Claire Bowes. Now, since 2009, Truckers Against Trafficking say they've trained 2.5 million people. And we sent our reporter, Frank Morris, to meet a truck driver to see how he puts his training to good use.
1: I'm in the state of Kansas on the eastern edge next to the Missouri border. And Kansas City is very centrally located in the United States. That's why it's a big freight hub, both for trains and trucks. I'm here with Bob Bramwell. He drives for ABF Freight. Bob and the company have invited me to ride along today. So I'm going to hit the road with Bob. Hey, Bob.
21: Hey, how are you?
1: Good. How are you doing?
21: I'm all right.
1: So tell me about this truck. How long is this truck?
21: Well, it's 75 feet, which would be roughly 23 meters.
1: That's a lot of truck.
21: It is, yep.
1: So, and when you get up in the cab here, your feet are at about the height of a normal person's chest.
21: Yes, sir.
1: So you've got a view.
21: Yes, we got a good view.
1: And you probably see a lot of stuff.
21: Absolutely.
1: When did you become aware of the trafficking problem in the United States, sex trafficking?
21: Well, it's not just sex trafficking. It's trafficking of all forms, right? But the company, ABF, actually provided some training probably over a decade ago. And I live in the heartland of Missouri, and I never dreamed that I would come across something like that. I thought that the training was not necessarily a waste of my time, but maybe I could have been doing something better with my time while at the job. Boy, was I wrong. And I was really glad that they did, because it opened my eyes to how big of a crime trafficking is. The training for Truckers Against Trafficking that teaches you signs to look out for, whether it is at a truck stop or it's at a motel or it's traveling down the highway. We call them DLRs. If it doesn't look right, we want to see something, say something.
1: So what's an example of something that doesn't look right?
21: Well, it changes throughout the day, right? Watching cars pass me, there's certain things you can look out for, whether I'm a city driver making regular deliveries. You know, like if I'm making a delivery and I'm delivering to a house, there seems like an abnormal amount of cameras and security procedures at a house, at a residence. If there's people coming and going, that doesn't look right. You know, think about your house. I think about my house. Not very many people a day come in and out of there that, other than me, my wife, and my kids. Out on the highways, we are usually in the slow lane. You know, we're being passed. But if somebody looks up from the back seat and they make eye contact with you, for some reason, that sticks out to me.
1: So you had the training, and then you had an experience.
21: Right. I was actually off work. I was with my family. And a young lady that was dressed a little less than ideal for the weather conditions that we were experiencing in December, and the location she was staying at really stuck out as, this is not okay. That's one of the signs immediately when somebody does not know their local surroundings and is not from there, definitely stood out. She's definitely a fish out of water. And so throughout the training, it helped me realize those signs to watch out for, and we were able to get her to help.
15: Truck driver Bob Bramwell speaking to our reporter Frank Morris here on People Fixing the World. Let's go now to South Asia, to Nepal. It's the home of Mount Everest and 8 of the highest mountains in the world. But it's poor, isolated, and remote, and this makes many women there vulnerable to people trafficking. The official government figures from Nepal say 40,000 people are trafficked annually, but unofficial figures suggest it might be more like 800,000, possibly more. Only 7% make it back home. Lucky ones, like Pabitra,
0: I'm happy now. I've completed my BBA, Bachelor's in Business Administration, and I'm thinking of doing a law degree.
15: Not only did she defy the odds and escape from trafficking, but she now has a job and is pursuing a career. She was helped by a non-governmental organization called Sasane, which trains women who've been recovered from exploitative situations and teaches them to become paralegals with the hope that they can earn a living and help other trafficked women. Our reporter Chavi Sachdev met with some of these women, including Pabitra, in Nepal's capital Kathmandu, and she joins me now on the line. Hi, Chavi.
2: Hi, Myra.
15: Now, Chavi, before we get into all the legal training, could you give me context here? What does trafficking look like in Nepal?
2: So, Myra, the numbers you mentioned are actually really, really high. And that's because Nepal is not only a source country for trafficking, but it's also a crossroads for the major international trafficking routes. It's a transit stop for all kinds of trafficking between South Asia and out to Europe, the Gulf countries, and even to Africa. In fact, these girls face such huge ordeals. They're lured away with the promise of jobs or even marriage. And these girls end up stranded, sometimes as domestic labor, like they will basically be house slaves when their passports have been taken away and then they earn nothing and they're just trapped in somebody's home doing labor. Or they could be forced into sex work in brothels or in the adult entertainment industry.
15: Wow. And so this organization is helping women, but I'm wondering, why did they decide to train them as paralegals?
2: So interestingly, it's because the director of Sasane is a lawyer. His name is Shyam Kumar Pokharel, and he spent 20 years representing trafficked women in court. And he was so moved by their stories and frustrated by the whole system, he wanted to do something to bridge this.
22: These are the poor families, and maybe girls will be selected by age, beauty, skin, and height.
2: Girls as young as 11 can be sold for less than $1,000.
22: Low price, 80,000 Indian rupees. The high rate, 350,000 rupees Indian.
23: That's the price.
22: Price.
23: Person.
2: Shyam Kumar Pokharel tells me only 7% of these girls escape, but many then face discrimination and rejection from their families, who sometimes refuse to accept them back.
22: The family told us they already feel like their daughter already died, and they already did some funeral programs, and so they have not any feeling the daughter is coming, they want to meet that.
2: He says he's seen many prevented from pursuing justice against their traffickers because of shame. But another problem is the law itself. It's a lengthy process. And if they win the case, the compensation is minimal. Only 200 cases go through the system per year.
22: They don't know about the Nepali legal system and the legal procedure. Second, who help her? She need to go to the lawyer. And without money, lawyer is not providing help.
2: 18 years ago, his organization began training girls to become paralegals.
22: Now we have more than 600 girls. They are certified.
2: He says none of these girls and women have been re-trafficked, and some are even going on to study to become fully qualified lawyers.
22: 20 girls, they completed the Bachelor of Law.
2: Wow.
22: Now they already passed, and now they are going to the bar council examination near soon. Mm-hmm. And after, they will going to advocate.
23: That's amazing.
15: It is amazing, Chavi, not just hearing about the project, but about these women and what they can do now.
2: Yeah, they're really impressive. I met two of the paralegals that Sasane has trained. One is a pioneer. She's been doing this for 14 years. And the other is a fresh grad who started her practice in the last couple of years. Both of them have set up shops outside different police stations. So they were a primary port of call for anyone who wants to register a case with the police. Among other things, they help with what's called a first information report, an FIR, which has to be submitted in a very particular format.
15: I mean, you can already get a sense that their lives are changing since they started training as paralegals.
2: Absolutely. In fact, both of them told me it's made a huge difference to pretty much everything in their lives. So let me tell you about Pabitra. She's the wannabe lawyer we heard from earlier. She's 23. and she's freshly trained. And she told me she used to be a really bright student.
3: My best subject was science and math. I wanted to study science, but for many reasons I couldn't.
2: She isn't forthcoming about the reasons that got in the way of her continuing her education, and I didn't pry. Today, she files upwards of 5 reports a day, and they can range from anything like jewelry theft to domestic violence.
3: I filed a lot of reports of rape, though I didn't charge them. I feel, what if this happened to me? And I write the application for free. Just 2 weeks ago, I had a case where we went together to the police station, and after we finished submitting the report, the man who assaulted her came and threatened me. Of course, I was scared. But then the police came, na?
4: Police again.
2: I also met Renuka, who's 46, and she's been a paralegal for over a decade, and her setup is really different. She sits on a small stool on the sidewalk by the police station.
7: 2 months.
8: In the Sasani office, Mr. Pokharel did our theory training for 2 months, and then we did 6 months of practical training. Then I appeared for my licensing exams at the court, and I've been practicing ever since.
2: Before she became a paralegal, she made clothes. She was a seamstress.
8: When I did sewing, my feet didn't reach the pedals. My hands couldn't manage the cutting. I'm disabled, you know.
7: Paralegal.
8: I like being a paralegal better. I do a good job. I write all the documents by hand. I help a lot of people.
2: Renuka really has a beautiful handwriting, something everyone comments on. Renuka also has dwarfism, and she indicated that her disability was treated as a burden throughout her life. And you know, Myra, this attitude towards people with disabilities really makes them vulnerable to being abused and trafficked.
8: At home, there are 7 people, and everyone at home is happy. I don't have to ask for money. I can take care of my own expenses. Earlier, I had to ask for money from my parents, and now I don't. I have respect at home now. Earlier, I was begrudged everything. How much food I ate, the cost of my clothes, how much money I spent. Now, these clothes, this jacket, these pants, my shoes, they're all from my own earnings.
24: I mean, Chavi, just listening to all of this, you know, for women who've had so much taken away from them, this is really empowering.
2: Yes, yes, it very much is. You know, I have to add that I wish it were larger. They can only train 30 paralegals a year because they're funded by foreign donations and the program is expensive.

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2: Artists, and I went in to try out slow art. Wow, what a revelation. One of the works that was particularly inspiring was a painting of a tree with hundreds of small green epiphytes growing on its gnarled and ancient trunk. The themes of youth and age, renewal and decay, beauty in imperfection deeply moved me, and that would never have happened without a long, slow look. So thank you from the other side of the world.
3: I'm off to find more solutions now, but I'll be back same time, same place next week. Until then, thanks for listening.
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9: Sean Cooney is a folk singer and songwriter, best known as one third of the award-winning singing trio, The Young'uns. He writes modern folk songs about everyday heroes, but for his newest project, he's decided to build an album of songs dedicated to incredible dogs from around the world, inspired by his wife's guide dog, Nessie. I'll be spending a day with him in England's Peak District to find out more about the story of one particularly heroic hound and how he turns the story into a song. 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
10: BBC News with Govinda Gill. Iran has accused the United States of a blatant violation of the peace deal signed a week ago. The US said it hit several locations in Iran in response to Iranian attack on a commercial ship in the Strait of Hormuz. Venezuela has restricted access to the epicenter of Wednesday's twin earthquakes. Rescue efforts there are being hampered by desperate Venezuelans searching for family members under the rubble of their homes. President Zelensky says Ukrainian missiles have hit a Russian weapons production plant in the Volgograd region, more than 1,000 kilometres to the east. He said the site was manufacturing artillery systems. A Sudanese human rights group is calling for a proposed prisoner exchange to include civilians who have been arbitrarily detained. The group says the people's fate must be clarified. France has condemned the decision by Burkina Faso's military government to break off diplomatic ties, describing the move as hostile and baseless. In a televised statement, a military spokesman said mutual respect no longer existed, accusing France of ceaseless activism against Burkina Faso's national interest. Germany and Poland are braced for more sweltering conditions of above 40 degrees as the current heatwave moves further east. Nearly half of Europe's 800 cities are grappling with unprecedented heat stress. Greece is to pay fishermen to catch an invasive species of poisonous fish that harms marine ecosystems and the fishing industry. The silver-cheeked toadfish is native to the Indian and Pacific Oceans, but entered the Mediterranean through the Suez Canal. A parade of 1,000 scooters is travelling through Rome to celebrate 80 years since the invention of one of Italy's best-known exports, the Vespa. It was created after the Second World War to provide cheap transport. BBC News.
9: Welcome to the documentary In the Studio from the BBC World Service, the programme that explores the process of some

0: the world's most creative minds. I'm Tom Raine, a broadcaster and audio producer. And in this episode, I'm following English folk musician Sean Cooney, best known as one third of the award-winning singing trio, The Young'uns. Sean's one of my musical heroes. Like me, he's from the northeast of England, and his songs have become cornerstones of modern British folk music. He tells stories of miners, doctors, activists, and everyday heroes from both the past and the present.
1: So The Young'uns sing folk songs that tell stories, folk songs that hopefully bring people together, folk songs of yesterday, maybe more importantly, folk songs about today.
0: Through his writing, Sean has given voice to people often forgotten by history or whose stories just haven't been told yet. One of my favourites is about Ghafoor Hussein, a man who would travel 2,000 miles from the northeast of England to Greece to give out free food to refugees from a bus, hence the lively ballad, Ghafoor's Bus.
2: When Ghafoor Hussein hit the road with a million mouths to fill, here's beans and rice and rice and beans.
0: Another is the ballad of Johnny Longstaff. It's a full-length album and theatre show about the journey of a man from Sean's hometown of Stockton, from the hunger marches of the 1930s and the Battle of Cable Street to fighting fascism in the Spanish Civil War.
2: No passeran.
0: But today, Sean's exploring something even more personal. Sean's wife Emily is partially sighted, and after retiring her guide dog Nessie after 8 years of service, Sean's found himself thinking about other dogs around the world whose bravery has changed lives. He's been building a collection of songs celebrating these remarkable animals, from dogs who've saved children in floods to the loyal companions that have stuck by their owners' sides through thick and thin.
1: These stories are kind of, it's been such a privilege sort of coming across them and researching them and finding them. Getting Nessie in 2016 just certainly changed Emily's life as the guide dog user. And our whole family, really. So it just felt like a fitting time when she retired and thinking about the impact she's had on our life, to think about the impacts that all these dogs have had on lives of so many people around the world.
0: On this episode of In the Studio, I'm spending the entire day with Sean, where he now lives in Sheffield, to find out about his research, his inspirations, and how he turns powerful stories into song. To see how the project has been taking shape, I'm meeting Sean at a cold winter's morning in the Peak District, where one dog's story in particular has left a mark.
3: Hiya, Sean.
4: Hi, Tom, how are you doing?
3: I'm all right, how are you?
4: Yeah, good.
3: Good, it's nice to see you.
4: You too, welcome to this
1: beautiful spot here. So we're in the Dark Peak, we're just by Lady Bower Reservoir. We're talking like 15 miles west of Sheffield in the Peak District. And we've come on possibly the coldest day of the year so far.
3: It's so cold. You did warn me last night when you said it's a bit nippy. And I've arrived 3 degrees.
1: Oh, gosh, I was really worried we wouldn't get up here, actually, with road closures and ice and stuff. But the sun's shining. We're raring to go. I've got the dog with me.
3: Oh, this is Nessie.
4: This is Nessie, the famous Nessie.
3: Hey, Nessie, how are you?
4: Nessie, the retired guide dog.
3: She's coming into the mic now, trying to say hello.
1: She was my guide dog for nearly 9 years and retired just the summer gone. So, enjoying being a lady of leisure.
3: So why have we come here specifically? Where were we walking to today?
1: Yeah, well, on a day like this, in December... Sorry, Nessie nearly tripped you up. On a day like this in December 1953, there was an old shepherd called Joseph Tagg, who was 86 years old and well-known in the area. And him and his aging sheepdog Tip were tramping up the fells here, and unfortunately Joe Tagg died on the hills, and they looked for him for weeks, but he was never found, until one incredible day in March 1954, 15 weeks later, two men who were sort of working for the water board were walking up Ronksley Moor, and they found the body of Joseph Tagg.
3: Wow.
1: And they found Tip, his dog,
3: wow,
1: still alive, guarding him by his side. I mean, I don't know how possibly she could have done that. People say she would have hunted small kind of creatures and stuff. We just have to stop there because Nessie's doing a poo.
3: Oh, bless her.
1: Yeah. And, so for 15 long weeks, Tip the dog had waited there by guarding the body of Joe Tagg. It's such an incredible story. Yeah. And so all the people around here clubbed together and put up a memorial stone, which is still there, in honour of Tip and this devotion and loyalty of a dog and that bond between human and dog, which is kind of, you know, thousands of years strong, and which has really kind of inspired me in this latest project I'm doing, kind of songs for dogs throughout history. Yeah, so it'll be really. I've never actually been up here to see it myself, so this will be the first time I'm seeing it as well.
3: Yeah.
1: Well, I just better pick
3: Let's
1: up,
3: halt the moment.
1: I better pick up this poo.
4: Where was it? Just there.
3: When you're reading a story like that, the story of Tip, which is really sad but also remarkable of loyalty and strength, is it the facts that get you started, or is it more how it actually made you feel when it comes to writing a song? Where does it start?
1: It's an interesting one, really, because all these like big sort of emotional subjects I've written about over recent years, you know, like one woman asked me to write a song about a brother who died in the Lockerbie bombing. Another person asked me to write a song about her friend Richard Moore, who was blinded as a kid during the Troubles. These are huge subjects, and take great care and delicacy is needed to tell these people's stories. It felt different this time around writing about dogs because, I mean, in many cases with the story of Tip, there's not much known. You know, there's a couple of newspaper cuttings. You know, there's legend associated with it. So it just felt, it was almost like, in many cases, like back to basics, really. Well, we've got a story. It's a short story because there's not many facts there. How are we going to sort of tell it in a way that conveys, you know, the emotion of how I first felt when I read about this amazing dog? As a folk singer, as we get nearer Derwent Dam, we can really hear it coming.
3: It's so loud now, isn't it? Yeah.
1: As a folk singer, you know, you draw on what's come before. You know, you look for folk songs about dogs, and you think, well, to sort of honour Tip and to commemorate this story in musical form, it needs to be something like, you know, that people can join in with. You know,
3: absolutely.
1: And hopefully, you know, give people around here a something else to sort of have to celebrate this lovely local story. I think it's just this behind us.
3: Is it just...
1: No, just behind us here where we passed it.
3: Oh, yeah. Here it is. Kind of gravestone-looking monument.
1: Here we go.
3: Oh, it's beautiful, with the reservoir in the background.
1: Yeah, and the snow on the fells.
3: Snow on the fells.
1: And the autumn colours.
3: Do you want to read it out
1: for absolutely.
3: Us?
1: In commemoration of the devotion of Tip, the sheepdog which stayed by the body of her dead master, Mr. Joseph Tagg, on the Howden Moor for 15 weeks from the 12th of December 1953 to the 27th of March 1954, erected by public subscription. Oh, it's really special to be here.
3: And it really is.
1: We've got it all to ourselves at the minute. What do you think, Nessie? Good girl. I haven't got any treats.
3: He's looking for treats. So do you want to recount or sing a couple of lines for us of the song?
1: I'd love to, I really love to.
3: Fantastic.
1: Never sang it in public, never sang it outside of my house. I might have sang it in the woods to myself, but it'd be lovely to do it here. Now as I was out walking one fine...
0: The style of Sean's song is a lament, but designed for people to sing along to. He wanted something that would convey the sadness of what Tip went through, but that's also a celebration of her faithfulness and loyalty.
1: There will be dogs just as faithful, I'm sure, but there'll not be another like Tip on the moor.
3: Ah, beautiful, Sean.
1: Well, thank you.
3: Props to you for singing in such cold as well.
1: Oh, gosh, well, that felt really, really, really nice to sing that out loud.
3: What do you reckon, Missy? You enjoy that?
1: She still wants a treat.
3: Right, let's make our way back,
1: shall
3: we?
1: Brilliant.
3: Brilliant.
1: Bye, Tip.
3: So how does the song about Tip sit within the rest of the album so far? I know you've still a work in progress, but how is it looking at the minute? Do you reckon you'll open with this song, or you haven't really thought about that yet?
1: I don't think so. I think I do... I've got 7 songs at the minute. I don't know, because I still don't know what it is, if it's...
3: Yeah.
1: I mean, it's obviously a bunch of songs, which the ones I've written I'm very proud of, and it will be as good a piece of work as I can get it. We're going back down here.
3: Yeah.
1: I think it's more of a... Although it's got a nice chorus, it's more of a lament. It kind of feels like a bit of a lament as well. Whereas my song about Barry is like, Barry was a big brave dog, Barry Sanbana, the bravest dog some say there was, Barry Sanbana. It's almost like, feels like a sea shanty.
3: Yeah, yeah.
1: You know, he could like belt that out as an opener.
3: Whereas the one with Tip, yeah, it's got that mixture of sort of melancholy, but also you can sing and celebrate.
1: Kind of,
3: you kind of picture sort of holding a dram of whiskey or something, and yeah, sort of let's raise a glass to Tip.
1: Yeah, that's lovely. Yeah,
3: sort of feeling.
1: That's the kind of thought, like almost like a shepherd's gathering or something, you know, on a winter's night by a fire. Whereas other ones, the Swansea Jack ones, I wanted that to be sort of upbeat and snappy, and that's kind of it's Swansea Jack, Jack, Jack, his coat was black, black, black. And if someone was drowning, he would jump into the waves. And Swansea Jack, Jack, Jack would bring them back, back, back. And 27 grateful lives he saved. I always imagine that as a kind of join-in one with those little refrains. But then there's other sort of more... There's one song on there about a guide dog called Roselle who belonged to Michael Higson, who was working in the North Tower of the World Trade Center on the morning of 9/11.
3: Yeah.
1: And Roselle led him down 78 flights of stairs that day. And his book about it is just phenomenal. It's called Thunderdog. So when I was writing the song for Roselle, that felt like a song of more thought and depth. So I think there's a big sort of mix of stuff that are going to be on there.
3: Here we are, back at the car park.
1: Back at the car park, yeah, that was nice. We went the wrong way just the once.
3: Just the one wrong turn.
1: No one fell in, no one got wet. Do you want an ice cream?
3: Yeah, why not? Yeah. Yeah, 3-degree weather. I'd love one.
0: After seeing where the inspiration begins, I wanted to understand more about Sean's songwriting craft. We drove over to Sean's house in Sheffield to take a look at some of the stories he was researching, as well as finding out more about his actual songwriting process.
5: Do you want a cup of tea?
3: Yeah, love one, please. Thank you. Cheers.
5: So then, this is where the magic happens, I guess. I guess the kitchen maybe isn't where you'd be.
1: Sometimes it can be. Yeah, it changes, really. My office is kind of full of stuff, so I tend to just sort of write wherever, really. I kind of like writing songs lying on bed, on the bed, yeah. Little bed office thing, yeah. And it's a bit lazy. Often it's, I'm so lucky here, the south side of Sheffield, we've got a lovely park, and we're only 5 minutes from Ecclesall Woods, and I spend a lot of time with the dog there walking around, and sometimes there's a spark of inspiration that takes something in a different direction, so that's part of the process, yeah.
3: You've got an absolute, insane array of dog books. I mean, clearly so much research goes into the songs that you write and the things that you do.
1: But I just love it so much, and I think writing those kind of more meaty songs about real people led me to like an intensity of research that I had to do to sort of do justice to people's stories and people's lives. And so I've just kind of maintained that thing, really, of, you know, do as much research as I possibly can.
3: So when did you start out as a songwriter? How did you get into it?
1: It was finding the folk clubs when I was a teenager with Michael and David and the Young'uns that really led me to finding my voice, really, because here was a community of people who got together, and it didn't matter if you had a big voice or a little voice, if you could sing in tune or not, if you had a song or a story or something to share that meant something to you, it was respected, and I just loved that, I still do today. I suddenly found songs and culture related to the landscape that was around me, and I realised that you could sing a song in your own accent, you know, without an instrument, telling a story about something that meant something to you or other people, and that was just life-changing. I left university, I did a bit of travelling, and I came to live with my mum and dad right by the sea in the old part of Hartlepool, the headland, and we started a folk club there in about 2007, and I'd meet characters in the pubs, I'd meet fishermen who told me amazing stories. So that's what I started to do. I started to write songs about the history of Hartlepool and Teesside, and then realised a few years down the line that, well, why am I writing about these things that have happened? You know, the people who were writing the good songs 200 years ago were writing the songs of the times they were living in, the things that meant something to them. And so that became a bit of a change of direction, really, to start writing about things that were important to me in the 21st century and incredible stories of human resilience and inspiration that were occurring around the world.
6: that kind of led to this, find myself in a privileged position where people now approach us as a band, the Young 'Uns, and me individually, to kind of turn their own stories into songs, which is a real beautiful privilege.
3: So what do you think connects a lot of these stories of dogs that you've found? Are there common themes that you're finding as you're writing some of these new songs?
6: That's a very good question. I mean, there's struggling to sort of categorise it already. I thought maybe they might have a different section of the album or the project or whatever it's going to be. Might be like, you know, might be a section about the dogs who wait, the dogs who work, the dogs who serve. But I think all of the stories that I'm intending to write are all stories that have moved me. And I think, yeah, getting back to that, why am I doing this? Am I putting the kind of too much human emotion into these sort of animals? But, you know, dogs and humans, it's a partnership, isn't it? That's key, I think, to the guide dog thing. It's not that the dog is leading you, you're working together with the dog. And yeah, I think that's a crucial thing that a lot of people don't grasp, and I certainly didn't grasp it until this wonderful dog here, Nessie, came into our lives. Hopefully this whole project can celebrate that.
3: Looking away from the books and towards Nessie, who's in the corner, yeah, sleeping. You must have been working on writing a song about her. I mean, and how does it work when you're not approaching historical stuff, but you're looking at a more personal story?
6: Well, yeah, life. I mean, that's what, from a sort of puritanical folk singer's point of view, it was almost like, well, you never write about yourself. Never convey your own emotions. It's not your story that we tell. That's what pop singers do. You tell other people's stories. But, you know, I think the big driving force of this has been Nessie's role in our family life. So I couldn't not include her in this. So I have, it's almost like too emotional to sort of think about writing a song, but I think I need to write all the others and then
3: you'll come to that one last.
6: And save it. And also that is like, you know, she's getting old. That's the thing about dogs. They don't live very long. So, you know, when you get them and when you love them, you know that, you know, it's not going to be forever. And I think that's an emotion in all of these stories. That's part of this project as well, I think, is kind of coming to terms with that.
0: You're listening to the documentary In the Studio from the BBC World Service. I'm Tom Raine, and I'm following folk musician Sean Cooney as he makes a brand new album about inspiring dogs from around the world. It was then evening time, and Sean took me to a pub in Sheffield called the Hallamshire House for a folk singing session that he goes to every month. It's the kind of place where Sean feels completely at home and where his songs truly come alive. I'd seen Sean sing before in larger venues, so I was intrigued to see how the songs were going to sit in a much smaller, more intimate space.
3: Right, hello, Sean. Sean's just arrived in the pub.
6: Yeah, hi, Tom. Yeah, welcome to the Hallamshire House. Yeah, all set up for a good night here. The room's filling up nicely and people are ready to sing.
3: I mean, without making you sound like you drink too much, you've you've spent quite a lot of time in pubs over the years. How central were pubs to the early days of the Young 'Uns? I mean, obviously you got your name from the older folk singers calling you the Young Ones in the back of the pub. Yeah. But as a testing ground almost for singing and for also learning about folk history, those places were crucial, no?
6: Yeah, I think it's organised folk clubs that 99% of them met in the back room of pubs. It was very much like we couldn't, you know, the YouTube hadn't really taken off then, and folk songs just weren't easy to find, weren't easy to get hold to. So you'd go to the club and you'd hear a song and you might timidly ask the person who sang it if they could give you the words, and then maybe the next week you might have a go yourself.
3: So have you decided what you're going to sing tonight? Are you going to do Tip?
6: Yeah, do you think I should?
3: I think it'd be
6: nice to do it because it's the local one.
3: It'd be nice to see, you know, you sing that for the first time in front of people, see how it lands, you know.
6: That's right, yeah. Ever since you left my house this afternoon, it's been in my head. I've been singing it. Me and Patrick were singing it in the park.
3: Oh, really?
6: I hope I've got to pitch it right, actually, because it's a bit like, I don't want to do this thing when I start too high and start squeaking and have to start again. But, you know, that's the friendly environment, you know, you can do that, you know. Often people stop halfway through and say, oh, I've forgotten the words, and then people help them out, you know.
3: I was going to ask if you still get nervous singing in front of people, but in a group like this, surely it must be feel quite
6: I don't know,
3: warm
6: really. I mean, it depends what it is. Like, if it's something new like this, then yeah, I am, because I haven't, like...
3: Okay.
6: Yeah. It's the uncertainty. It's the new stuff, really, so yeah.
3: I'm sure it's going to be great. I'm really looking forward to hearing it. After hearing it this morning, it was fantastic.
6: Oh, thank you. I hope you enjoy it too.
0: Folk music, at its core, is communal. It's about groups and communities sharing stories with each other. I went over to chat to the two organisers of this singing group, Tom and Sam.
3: How long has this group been running for?
7: I think it was about March of this year that we started it. So however many months that is, what is it?
8: It's eight months now, isn't it? This is the eighth one.
3: It's quite a new group.
7: It is quite new,
3: I was under the impression that it was sort of a long, long-standing, long-running kind of traditional folk group, but it's quite interesting.
7: Yeah, it kind of feels that way, but it's just really taken off. So yeah, we're really excited at how popular it's been, really. Yeah.
3: And what is it that brings people to the group every week? What makes it so special, do you think? Can you put a finger on it?
7: We've got quite an atmosphere here. I think a lot of it is that there aren't any instruments, which is quite... There are only a few sessions in Sheffield where there aren't any instruments, so if you're not confident playing your instrument, then you can just sing, and that's what you can kind of come with.
8: Yeah, and I think we've got a really good age spread as well. There's a lot of people who've been singing songs for 50, 60 years, but there's also a load of younger people coming through as well, so it's got really good energy to it, really good mix of newer music as well, along with like the old classics. But also I guess like the fact that we don't sing in an order as well, so anyone can sing at any point, so you're not restricted. It's not that when you're about to sing that you're not waiting for your turn to sing. You can just start singing at any point when no one's singing, so it brings like an energy to the room where at any point you could be the next one singing, so it's
3: no pressure.
8: So everyone sort of feels a bit like, maybe I'm going to sing after the next song, and so it gives a bit of energy to it.
3: And why do you think that this kind of communal singing matters? Why is it important to people?
8: Yeah, it's just really connecting, isn't it? It's most people, everyone, there's going to be about 50 odd people are going to turn up, and they've all spent a lot of time learning and crafting these songs, and they're going to share them, and then they're going to get support from the whole group. Everyone's going to join in. It doesn't really matter what ability you are, everyone's going to be with you and going along with it on the ride with you. So it's just feels really supportive. Yeah,
3: beautiful. That's such an amazing community feel. How is it having Sean come to the night as well?
7: Yeah, it's pretty good.
3: You enjoy,
7: it's nice that Sean, I think, tests out some of his songs on us, so we're sort of privileged to get the debut kind of song, so that's pretty exciting.
3: Oh well, I'm really looking forward to the night. Better let you get ready and...
8: we're looking forward to hearing your song as well.
3: Oh, yeah. Yes, I have brought a song, so we'll see.
7: Excellent.
6: Evening, everybody. I'm Sean, and as you can see, there is some recording going on. I'm writing songs about dogs at the minute, and I'd love to sing a song about a local dog whose name was Tip, a hero dog from the 50s. And the chorus is, Tip on the moor, Tip on the moor, how loving and loyal was Tip on the moor. There will be dogs just as faithful, I'm sure, but there'll not be another like Tip on the moor. Now as I was a-walking one fine winter's day...
0: Sean delivered a beautiful rendition of his song to the punters in the pub, and it was so successful that he even managed to get a dog barking in the back. People in the pub were slowly starting to join in as the song progressed, and by the end, he had the entire place belting the song together in unison.
6: Oh, thanks so much, everybody. Thank you. Thank you very much, thank you. Thanks so much for that. Thanks, guys.
3: All right, we've just come out of the singing session for a bit of a breather. It's getting really warm in there on the really cold night. What a gorgeous night it's been.
6: What a community of people. Just absolutely amazing. It's only been going a couple of months, and it's just full of lovely people just sharing songs, all kinds of ages, all kinds of subjects. Just a welcoming, warm atmosphere. So it felt like the fitting place to try out Tip song. And I was nervous all day about it. Once I started, I felt like, comfortable and relaxed, I suppose.
3: I mean, it must have helped having a dog in the background just barking away.
4: It was so funny, wasn't it?
9: Yeah, it's absolutely brilliant.
3: Will you be making any tweaks at all? Will you be thinking about how to change it, or when you were singing it there?
9: I think I will. I mean, there's a couple of kind of lines that I'm not entirely happy with that I might kind of look at. I mean, that thing of, like, no longer alone, well, he was kind of, the whole idea was he didn't want to leave Joe alone, so that there's a bit of a kind of contradiction there. So, and maybe the tuning as well. I came up with a kind of different version of the chorus a couple of days ago, but I didn't feel confident with it in my mind to sing it, because I'd probably revert to the tune I've just done. But hearing everyone joining in with that was great. So it's interesting, you know. I'll sing it to some friends, I'll sing it to more people and see what they think, really. And that's a good thing about, like, the folk kind of singing community. Sometimes people just adapt it for you without you, like, wanting to. That's a really interesting thing. But yeah, no, it felt so lovely, so lovely.
3: Oh, well, it's been a real privilege to see you sing in this sort of way and amongst in a group, and it just shows how it shows how powerful this kind of singing is and how this kind of art form is.
9: Yeah.
3: So it's been really, really fantastic to see.
9: Yeah. Oh, thank you. It's annoying to hear you sing as well. Was just like brilliant. Oh,
3: I love that.
9: Yeah. Just because that's what it's all about, you know. Even if, you know, it kind of draws people in, this kind of community. Yeah. So what a wonderful day. And yeah, really pleased with how it's unfolded.
3: Well, it's been a real pleasure, Sean, and I look forward to see how the album or play or book turns out in the end.
9: Yeah, woof woof. Thank you very much.
3: Woof woof.
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13: Hello, I'm Celia Hatton. It's 10 hours GMT. Welcome to the newsroom. Coming up, we'll take you to Venezuela, where desperate survivors are shifting rubble with their hands as they try to find those trapped in debris before the crucial 72-hour survival window runs out.
14: We're all pretty frustrated here because the government is not showing what there should be serious amount of help. It's actually we, the Venezuelans, who are helping each other.
13: Our correspondent is in Caracas. Plus, we'll bring you the latest from the Middle East, from the tit-for-tat strikes between the U.S. and Iran to the new ceasefire deal between Israel and Lebanon. The UK opens new safe routes for refugees, and how Mel Brooks revolutionized comedy.
15: I said, excuse me, Mr. Brooks, I hear that you are making The Producers into a musical. And I go, listen, that movie had a tremendous effect on me. It made me sort of who I am.
13: He's turning 100. We'll look back on his career. Stay with us.
16: BBC News with Govinda Gill. Iran has accused the United States of a blatant violation of the peace deal to end the war that was signed by Washington and Tehran a week ago. On Friday, the US military struck locations in Iran. Howell Griffith has the details.
17: This latest escalation shows the ceasefire is fragile and being tested on both sides. US aircraft struck Iranian storage facilities and a coastal radar site in response to a commercial vessel being hit by a drone while travelling along the Omani coast in the strait. Within hours, there were reports that Iran had struck back, targeting locations where there are US bases. Both sides have accused each other of violating the memorandum. The Vice President, J.D. Vance, said Iran should pick up the phone if it objected to how the agreement was being applied.
16: In the past few minutes, the UK's maritime agency says an oil tanker has been hit by an unidentified projectile. It said the vessel sustained damage to its bridge, but all crew were safe. Venezuela has restricted access to the La Guaira state, the epicentre of the twin earthquakes that hit the north of the country on Wednesday. The United States says more than 50,000 people remain unaccounted for. In its latest attack on Russian strategic infrastructure, Ukraine says it hit a plant on the Volga that produces critical weaponry Moscow uses to launch ballistic missiles into Ukraine. Here's Sasha Schlichter.
18: Ukraine likes to say it now controls the sky over Russia, and the facts partly corroborate that. The latest target is the Titan Barikade plant that designs and produces self-propelled launchers and transport loader vehicles for the dreaded Iskander missile systems that have wreaked so much destruction on Ukrainian cities. The plant, which is located in Volgograd, 1,000 kilometers from Ukraine, was struck overnight by Ukrainian Flamingo missiles. The military says some areas has caught fire and they're trying to assess the damage.
16: A leading Sudanese human rights group is calling for a proposed UN-backed prisoner exchange to include civilians who have been arbitrarily detained. Richard Kagoe reports.
19: The proposal, put forward by the UN Secretary General's envoy to Sudan, Pekka Haavisto, is the first public international effort to arrange a prisoner swap since the war began in 2023. It would allow Sudan's army and the rapid support forces to exchange prisoners of war. Sudan's foreign ministry has welcomed the plan, saying it will comply with international law. A UN fact-finding mission says both sides have carried out arbitrary detentions, torture and enforced disappearances, targeting people suspected of supporting the rival. It says many victims have been subjected to abusive interrogations and other forms of mistreatment.
16: World News from the BBC. Tens of millions of people across Europe are expecting another day of extreme heat, with temperatures widely expected to top 35 degrees Celsius in many places. Berlin and Frankfurt in Germany could see a high of 40 Celsius, while forecasters expect 36 degrees in Warsaw. The British government says the rollout of a new safe route for refugees fleeing war and persecution will start later this year. Under the scheme, community organisations, including universities and businesses, will be allowed to sponsor refugees who apply to come to Britain. The model is based on Canada's asylum system. Greece has launched a scheme to pay fishermen to catch an invasive species of poisonous fish that harms marine ecosystems and the fishing industry and could threaten public health. The silver-cheeked toadfish is native to the Indian and Pacific Oceans, but entered the Mediterranean through the Suez Canal in the early 2000s. Having few natural predators, the fish quickly spread, depriving native species of food resources. Now to Italy. Where one of the country's best-known exports, the Vespa, is celebrating 80 years. Thousands of scooter owners from around the world are parading through Rome. Rory Gallimore reports.
20: In 1946, the Second World War had left Italy's roads in a disastrous state. There was demand for cheap, mass-produced transport to weave through the ruined streets. Piaggio, a company that made planes, spotted an opportunity. The Vespa was born. Its name means wasp in Italian, so-called because of the scooter's shape, although the sound is rather similar too. Its painted pressed steel body helps shield riders from greasy engine parts, proving a hit with fashion-conscious Italians.
16: Rory Gallimore with that report. BBC News.
21: Hello, I'm Celia Hatton and this is the newsroom on the BBC World Service. After an earthquake, rescuers say there's a 72-hour window when those trapped alive under the rubble might be able to survive. Approximately 60 hours have passed since twin earthquakes struck Venezuela on Wednesday, and so anxieties are rising for the tens of thousands of people still unaccounted for and believed to be missing underneath the debris of collapsed buildings. The official number of deaths is now approaching 1,000. In an effort to keep the roads open for emergency teams and ambulances, the authorities have now restricted access to the state of La Guaira, the epicenter of the quakes. All the while, Venezuelans are searching for family members under the rubble, in some cases hampering the official rescue efforts. Our correspondent Will Grant has this report from Venezuela, which he begins with a visit to his former home in the capital, Caracas.
2: The Caracas neighborhoods of Altamira and Los Palos Grandes are some of the most seismic in the city. Earthquakes, even small ones, are often felt there. And the two which struck Venezuela earlier this week were anything but small.
5: Feels quite surreal being back here. I lived on this street and there is an utterly flattened building. I can see rescue workers sifting through the rubble all day. They have been using earth-moving equipment to take out massive concrete slabs and allow these teams to get back in a little more safely. And now one of these trucks is about to drive out, carrying with it some of the rubble of these homes I used to live next to.
2: Fortunately, my old building is still intact, as is its amiable, long-standing caretaker, Pedro, who sat with the elderly neighbours as they recovered from the shock. All of them agreed this was the worst natural disaster they'd ever seen in Venezuela.
5: On every corner in this neighbourhood, there are people who are sleeping out because they have nowhere else to stay. Their homes are now uninhabitable.
2: Among those sleeping on a mattress under a tarpaulin was Jan Carlos Roa. His wife and daughter were with him after their building was so badly cracked they may never be able to go back. He's worked for decades as a policeman, and now at 50, he says, the tears rolling down his cheeks, he's not sure he even knows how to rebuild his family's life again. But despite his dire circumstances, Jan Carlos knows he's still one of the lucky ones.
22: Lamentablemente, ya tenemos...
2: Interim President Delcy Rodriguez told the nation that hundreds more had died, with thousands of people injured. We've also rescued dozens of people alive and are grateful that they'll be able to embrace their families and loved ones once again, she said. Those success stories have included a toddler recently pulled from the ruins of a collapsed building. However, there's a staggering 50,000 people estimated to still be missing.
23: We are still all in shock. I think we need more days. And we need to accept all the help we can get from abroad. It's been a really serious tragedy here.
2: Caracas resident Zaira Castron is a musician who lived and studied in the UK for years. She says people increasingly see the government's response as inadequate.
23: We're all pretty frustrated here because the government is not showing what they should be, you know, a display of serious amount of help. And it's actually the Venezuelans who are helping each other.
2: One of Mexico's search and rescue teams, called Los Topos, meaning the moles, stepped out of the airport in Venezuela to warm applause. International help is coming to this stricken nation little by little. Whether it's rescue workers and sniffer dogs from the UK and the US, or medical teams from Cuba and Spain, they all have their work cut out. But time to find any more survivors buried beneath the rubble is fast running out.
21: Will Grant in Caracas. And with time running out, the UN humanitarian chief Tom Fletcher told the BBC that coordinating the international rescue teams is a difficult task.
24: It's actually, absolutely grim, devastating. And, you know, for us, you know, we are driven on minute by minute, hour by hour, by the sound of the survivors underneath the rubble. Now, we've got 39 search and rescue teams. These are from, you know, politics all falls away at this point. You know, we coordinate a group that has Russian teams, Ukrainian teams, teams from across Latin America, American teams, European teams. And what we then have to do is then coordinate all that. Each of these teams is 50 to 100 people. So you're looking at almost 2,000 people surging in, 111 dogs, medical teams as well. We go in with these little kind of micro drones. They call them cockroach drones that help us find people in the buildings. So they're surging in at the moment, and today is the crucial, crucial day. It's always the first 72 hours after an earthquake.
21: The UN humanitarian chief, Tom Fletcher. Let's focus on the Middle East now. Iran and the US are in the midst of negotiating a wide-ranging peace deal, but tit-for-tat strikes in the Strait of Hormuz on Friday have raised concerns their initial peace agreement could fail. The U.S. military conducted airstrikes in Iran overnight following Tehran's attack on a commercial ship in the Strait of Hormuz. The other front in this war has been Lebanon. In the Lebanese capital, Beirut, supporters of the Iran-backed group Hezbollah have been protesting the U.S.-brokered agreement between Israel and Lebanon. Our correspondent John Donison joins us live from Jerusalem. John, let's start with the latest violence. What can you tell us about the strikes between the U.S. and Iran?
1: Well, U.S. Central Command said it struck missile and drone storage facilities as well as coastal radar positions in Iran on Friday. That followed a attack on a cargo ship passing through the Strait of Hormuz on Thursday, which stopped a planned evacuation of sailors stuck in the region. And just in the last hour, we've heard that the UK Maritime Trade Operations Centre has said another tanker has been struck by a projectile in the strait. The cause of that not known, but they're saying there's no casualties, although some damage to the ship.
21: So what's the status then of the Strait of Hormuz and the wider effects on the global economy? Are ships passing through?
1: They are passing through to a limited extent, but so certainly nowhere near the levels where they were before the war started. Of course, 20% of the world's oil passes through the strait, and it's nowhere near that level. And you can see that while we've got strikes on tankers and ships in the strait, then shipping companies, insurance companies are going to be reluctant to resume shipping in through that crucial waterway.
21: And John, tell us more if you can about the U.S. broker deal in Lebanon. Is this ceasefire different from the others that have been struck in the past?
1: Not significantly, no. I mean, I think it's, even when you listen to the U.S. Secretary of State Marco Rubio, it was limited progress, he acknowledged. So there is a commitment from the Lebanon and Israel to live side by side in peace. There's a commitment by the Lebanese to disarm Hezbollah. But of course, we've heard that before. Hezbollah has already rejected this agreement. And although Prime Minister Netanyahu and the Israelis agreed to a very limited withdrawal of some of their forces that are occupying southern Lebanon, when Mr. Netanyahu commented after this deal, he was keen to stress that the vast majority of his troops are going to remain there.
21: Okay, John, thank you. John Donison speaking to us live from Jerusalem. You're listening to The Newsroom on the BBC World Service. Vespa, the little Italian scooter that's played an outsized role in Western pop culture, celebrating its 80th anniversary in Rome today. Thousands of Vespa enthusiasts from all over the world are taking to the streets of Italy's capital to mark the milestone, as Alice Adderley reports.
4: In 1946, after the Second World War had left Italy's roads in ruins, the aviation company Piaggio spotted an opportunity. It began making the small, relatively cheap, agile scooters. Upon seeing the prototype, the company's owner, Enrico Piaggio, said it looks like a wasp. The name Vespa, Italian for wasp, captures the vehicle's shape, a wider, bulky rear connected to the front by a narrow step-through waist and the quick, zippy agility of the insect. The design quickly caught on, and by the 1950s, they were given the kind of cultural cachet that money can't buy, with Audrey Hepburn riding one in the film Roman Holiday. The film ensured the Vespa's worldwide popularity. In the 1960s in Britain, it became part of a stylish working-class subculture, with enthusiasts known as mods decorating their machines with multiple mirrors and lights and driving them in packs to the seaside. This was immortalised in the 1979 film Quadrophenia.

0: Robin Quatermain was part of a late 70s revival of this movement and is honorary president of the Vespa Club of Great Britain. He's in Rome taking part in the four-day party for the Vespa and explains some of the places he's visited on his scooter over the last 40 years.
1: My first European adventure was more or less 4 years ago in Barcelona, and I've been doing it ever since, you know, visiting countries like Croatia, Italy, Saint-Tropez, all those sort of places. And this event has grown over the years, whereas the rest of the world is now joining in. They come from the Far East, you know, Malaya, Indonesia, as well as South America. So, you know, the Vespa lives on.
0: Modern Vespas are much more refined than their 1940s ancestors, but the basic design remains the same, taking the concept of getting from A to B and giving it charm.
2: Vespa, lo scooter più venduto in Italia e nel mondo.
3: Alice Adderley. Next to the Men's Football World Cup, and let's go to Cape Verde, a string of 10 volcanic islands that lies 350 miles off the coast of Africa. It's a very happy place at the moment. Cape Verde is home to around 500,000 people and had never played in the football competition before now. They've become the smallest country to ever reach the knockout stages after tying with Saudi Arabia and finishing second in their group. Celebrations ran long into the night in the capital, Praia.
4: It's a very special day for all Cape Verdeans. I believe that most of us, deep inside, we all have this hope, but we never really believe that we could experience this feeling.
5: First time for Cape Verde to World Cup and first qualification is unbelievable. Like we said here, 1% of chance, 99% of faith. This is Cape Verde, small country, big dreams.
3: Well, Cape Verde now faces Lionel Messi's Argentina in the knockouts. How do they rate their chances? Our reporter Paul Ndia was also at the party in Praia.
6: At this fan zone in the capital Praia, supporters of the Cape Verdean national team have erupted in celebration. I can actually see a group of people dancing to a music that's playing out here. A man is holding his vuvuzela, of course, preparing to blow it, but also drawn to the music that is playing out there. These are just the scenes that are evident on the streets of Praia today. The Cape Verdean national team booked its qualification for the knockout stage after Spain defeated Uruguay 1-0, and after they played a draw game against Saudi Arabia. The Cape Verdeans came into this tournament as the underdogs, but their performance today, and of course since the start of the tournament, has proved to many that they did not come here just to participate. They came to the World Cup to compete against those considered as the big guns, those considered as football behemoths, such as Spain and Uruguay. But it's another tricky game because they face Argentina in the knockout round, a game which many analysts say would be a big deal because Cape Verde will need to change their playing tactics. Supporters of Cape Verde also believe that regardless of the outcome, they are still going to be proud of their team.
3: Well, for more on what's happening at the World Cup, I'm joined by our sports reporter, Nick Hatton. Nick, what a story that Cape Verde story is. The knockout runs are shaping up to be pretty exciting.
7: Yeah, brilliant from Cape Verde, isn't it, to be having such an historic first tournament. And as you say, it sets it up nicely. That's a knockout clash against the defending champions Argentina and Lionel Messi. So that is a brilliant reward for them having such a remarkable tournament. That will be played on Friday, that game. The knockout rounds themselves, they're still some way from being decided. Here, though, are my standout ties so far. Monday looks set to be fascinating between the five-time champions Brazil and a Japan side that many are tipping as tournament dark horses. Brazil yet to quite really hit the heights. Japan, such a good side as well. So much energy in their team. They could really cause Brazil some problems. Tuesday's game of the day sees the Netherlands take on Morocco. The Dutch have been really impressive in the group stage. Morocco pushed Brazil all the way as well in their group game. We still don't know yet who the co-host Mexico will face. USA, they will take on Bosnia-Herzegovina on Thursday, with Spain look set to play Austria. Still some more group games left to play, of course, but as things stand, Ghana have the prospect of taking on Portugal in the the last 32. Senegal will face England.
3: And who looks like the tournament favourites now?
7: Yeah, still very early days, of course. But Argentina, I think, have been the side that have impressed the most, certainly the strongest in the group stage, especially with the form of Lionel Messi breaking the all-time World Cup goal-scoring record. France are being tipped by many as well. They've looked very good in spells. Well, the Dutch, as I've said, have scored for fun, really, in the group stage. So they shouldn't be ruled out. England need to find some consistency as well to be considered in amongst it. Spain should never be ruled out as well, even if they've not hit top gear just yet. So it's a fascinating tournament. You feel as well with these at round of 32 that there could potentially be a shock on the cards.
3: Indeed. Thank you, Nick Hatton. Well, let's focus on what's happening here in the UK. Immigration is a hot topic in British politics, and now the government says it will create new safe and legal routes for refugees to come to the UK. Under the plan, community organisations, including universities and businesses, will be allowed to sponsor refugees who apply to come to Britain. Our political correspondent Rob Watson joins us with more. Rob, what's being proposed?
8: Well, the first thing to do is to try and put this in some context for you, Celia, and for everyone listening, that these proposals are part of much wider legislation that the government is hoping to bring forward, which are actually all about very much toughening up immigration and asylum laws in the UK, essentially making it much, much more difficult for people both to come here, easier to deport people, and much more difficult for people who are already here to get settled status. But in order to deal with the sort of chaotic scenes that we see with people coming over small boats, what the government is proposing is to say, look, we don't want chaos, we don't want that, so we are going to open up some new routes to make it easier for genuine refugees to make it to the UK using communities. And this is all instead of putting the burden on local government in particular, but it is within the wider context of much tougher proposed laws on refugee status, asylum, immigration, you name it.
3: So can you take us through that wider framework then? Because many in the UK want immigration levels to drop, but will this new plan for refugees increase the numbers of people coming into the UK overall?
8: So not initially. The government is going to cap the scheme, and it's going to be done on a test basis later in the year. I mean, what the government is saying when it first proposed these tightening up of immigration and asylum laws was that the numbers really should come down as a result of the legislation they're considering. But there are some on the left of the governing Labour Party who are not happy at all. I mean, they think that tightening up and making it more difficult to stay here, reviewing the status of refugees already here, is just not the kind of thing a left of centre party should be doing.
3: And just briefly, Rob, the current Prime Minister Keir Starmer has resigned. So is this new legislation expected to become law even after a new leader becomes Prime Minister?
8: Great question, and it'll be a real test of Andy Burnham. I mean, will he keep this? Will he keep this somewhat harder line approach to immigration that the current government is proposing, or will he somehow soften it? I mean, that'll be one of the keys to figuring out where is Andy Burnham, because we expect it to be him, ideologically compared to Keir Starmer.
3: Lots to watch. Thank you, Rob Watson there. And last, here's a question. What would you consider to be the funniest film of all time? The American Film Institute has come up with a fresh answer to that, the 1974 comedy classic Blazing Saddles. The Institute has made that pronouncement at a key moment, just ahead of the 100th birthday of the man who directed and co-wrote the Blazing Saddles screenplay, Mel Brooks. He's also known for films such as The Producers and Young Frankenstein. Richard Kind, the actor and comedian from Curb Your Enthusiasm and Inside Out, also starred in numerous stage productions of Mel Brooks' work, most recently a London production of The Producers. He's been speaking to Amal Rajan about his friendship with the comedy legend.
9: First time I ever met him was at Cipriani's restaurant in New York, and he was leaving, and I ran outside, and I said, "Excuse me, Mr. Brooks." And he said, "Yeah." And I go, "Listen, I hear that you are making The Producers into a musical." And he goes, "Yeah." And I go, "Listen, that movie had a tremendous effect on me. It made me sort of who I am. So don't screw it up." And I didn't use the word screw. And he laughed and he said, "Don't worry, it's going to be great." He certainly had an effect on me and all my life. He's a really smart, smart man, but everybody knows him sort of as a clownish funny man, but he's so brilliant.
10: In the end, being funny is just being funny, isn't it? I mean, his comedy is just very funny. You watch it and it's very hard not to laugh.
9: I don't agree with you. I think a lot of people don't get him, especially today. My kids, I've tried showing them Blazing Saddles. They won't have it.
11: All right, cut!
10: That's so interesting because that would suggest that he's a man that was perhaps better understood in a different historic moment. Do you think there's something
9: I think that's true. I think that's very true because he grew up in a certain time and we were allowed to do things and say things that we're not allowed to do and say now.
10: It's very interesting what you say about the element of danger in his comedy. Of course, the element of danger in not just his life, but in the life of his ancestors. Does Jewish comedy exist? And is it useful for understanding the extraordinary success of Mel Brooks's extraordinary career?
9: I guess it does. You got to remember, and I heard something about Jerry Lewis the other day. He, like probably Mel Brooks, is the son of immigrants. And language I guess if they've been through a lot, then the diving board gets a little higher and they're not as scared. And therefore, they can go to the edge. And I think that's what he did. He went to the edge a lot. Also, now, I will tell you this.

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4: Coming up on The Fifth Floor with me, Farenike Amidi. Every World Cup has its standout moments, but some live longer in the memory than others. Today, we are remembering Diego Maradona's notorious hand of God.
5: And the guy next to me, you know, I asked him, he said, no, Maradona scored that goal. The referee didn't see that he used a hand. And somebody else said, no, it's a goal because he's Latin America. We have to support him.
4: That's coming up after the news at the BBC World Service.
6: BBC News with Jane Steele. Bahrain has accused Iran of undermining peace efforts in the region after it came under attack by several Iranian drones. Tehran said it had carried out strikes against targets linked to American forces in response to a US attack. In the latest development, an oil tanker has been hit in the Strait of Hormuz. Venezuela has restricted access to the epicenter of Wednesday's twin earthquakes. Rescue efforts there are being hampered by people searching for family members under the rubble of their homes. In its latest attack on Russian infrastructure, Ukraine says it hit a plant on the Volga that produces weaponry Moscow uses to launch ballistic missiles. The Volgograd plant is 1,000 kilometres from Ukraine. A Sudanese human rights group is calling for a proposed prisoner exchange to include arbitrarily detained civilians. It says the people's fate must be clarified. People across Europe are experiencing another day of extreme heat, with temperatures widely expected to top 35 degrees in many places. Germany will be one of the hottest places, with 40 degrees forecast for Berlin. Greece is to pay fishermen to catch an invasive species of poisonous fish that harms marine ecosystems and the fishing industry. The silver-cheeked toadfish is native to the Indian and Pacific Oceans, but entered the Mediterranean through the Suez Canal. The authorities in the US state of Minnesota say a suspect in a $250 million fraud scheme has been arrested in Somalia. The man was detained in a joint operation involving the FBI and Somali intelligence. A parade of thousands of scooters is travelling through Rome to celebrate 80 years since the invention of one of Italy's best-known exports, the Vespa. It was created just after the Second World War to provide cheap transport. The name, meaning wasp, comes from its pressed steel body, although they also sound like the insects. BBC News.

Welcome to The Fifth Floor from the BBC World Service with me, Farinak Amidi. The BBC World Service broadcasts in 45 languages around the world. Our job here at The Fifth Floor is to bring you the best of those stories in English and to also get you closer to the extraordinary work our journalists do. Every single World Cup has its standout personalities and talking points. Fans have been as delighted by Lionel Messi's performance in this tournament, his sixth World Cup, or by the standout style of Democratic Republic of Congo.

0: Oh, super fan Lumumba Vea, as they have been sometimes baffled by hydration breaks. But only a handful of moments are remembered down the decades. In 1986, in Mexico City, Diego Maradona scored two goals for Argentina in a match against England that will never be forgotten.
1: That's a poor clearance, Maradona with Shilton. Looked like handball, that. Maradona celebrating, and the goal's going to be given.
2: Was your hand or the hand of God?
3: Yes, you know, for me, man.
4: It was my hand. With this, I don't mean any disrespect to English fans.
0: Today, we are remembering Diego Maradona's notorious hand of God. And World Service news editor, Lourdes Heredia, it turns out, was there. Lourdes, welcome to the fifth floor.
5: Hi, hello. And you imagine being 40 years ago. I cannot believe that.
0: Oh,
5: it has been
0: wow.
5: four decades already.
0: You are one of the witnesses of the hand of God, Lourdes. Set the scene for us. It's 1986, it's Mexico City, and you're 17.
5: I'm 17 and I'm not a football fan and I never watched a match before. Actually, the hand of God was my first and last match I've seen.
0: Wow.
5: And so I feel a little bit guilty because I was witness of one of the goals that people keep talking about. And it was just pure coincidence. As you can imagine, we Mexicans, we love to host people from mm-hmm. all around the world. We have massive parties because it's a World Cup. We celebrated in 1986. It was no difference. Mm-hmm. But the tickets were quite expensive. So we didn't have any tickets. And my father's, I think in the office, someone had some tickets. And nobody could use them. So my father calls my mom and say, do you want to use them? But I'm a little bit worried because the war, Falklands, Malvinas, happened not long ago. And that meant that he was worried about the violence in the match. But my mom said, you're crazy. We are going. This is one chance opportunity to be there and to leave the World Cup inside the Azteca, which is an iconic stadium for us. So there we go. Everywhere was a party. Mm. Like, you know, the Azteca is so far away from my house, is from one side to the other. So we got in the car and, you know, it was 2 hours drive, which was a party. Everyone had flags everywhere. We were chanting to one car to the other. And that hasn't changed. If you see any of the images right now, it's just a great atmosphere. We love partying. Mm. And we, you know, we don't care about these stereotypes. We wear everything traditional and we're very proud of it. I remember dressing up like crazy because I was going to see all these handsome boys in the match.
0: What were you wearing?
5: I was wearing something really yellow and, you know, something very traditional Mexican. And also, it's like it brings all our stereotypes. We enjoy them. So we wear everything that you can imagine, hat bands. Everyone was face painting. Aww. We just celebrate. We carry the sombreros with very proudly into the stadium. And there was a completely different way of how it is right now, right? The security was much less. You could bring things in the stadium. Outside, they were selling all type of food because we love street food in Mexico is great. So you could eat it. It was completely different atmosphere from what it is right now. So I remember the first part of the match, nothing happened. There was no goals. So I spent my time doing the wave, la ola. Up, down, up, down. So I was not paying too much attention to the football till Maradona does this goal and everyone was discussing what happened, what just happened.
1: Shocked and furious, and so is Peter Reid, and the England manager, Bobby Robson, can't believe it.
5: And the guy next to me, I asked him, I'm sure he escaped from the office because he was dressed as a salary man. And he said, no, Maradona scored that goal, but the referee didn't see that he used a hand. And somebody else said, no, it's a goal because he's Latin America. We have to support him. Mm-hmm. But the discussion was massive in the stadium. And of course, at that time, we didn't know that the hand of God was going to become such a massive moment. Mm-hmm. And I never saw any other match I think I was lucky just to see the goal of the century. Mm. And when I became, I was a correspondent in Buenos Aires in Argentina. And everyone, every time I said I work for the BBC, they always talk about the hand of God. And I said, don't talk about the hand of God. Talk about the second goal. That was the one who was magnificent. And it was Maradona in full. It was really good to see. But people love talking about the hand of God.
0: Mm-hmm. Tell me, what happened 4 minutes later when the second goal took place? What happened afterwards?
5: So the interesting thing is that people were, they were very distracted and everyone was talking and debating, and suddenly there was this silence and you could see Maradona. I was quite far away from the pitch, but you could see Maradona going from one side to the other side of the beach in a tango dance. It was incredible to watch because it was like he was dancing.
1: And he's hurting England again here. It's a brilliant run.
5: And then when he scored that goal, you have to see the shouting in the stadium. It was such a special moment that even the England fans were celebrating that spectacular goal. And I think for us, the people who were on that match, the one that stayed with us was the second goal, because that was magical. It was a magic moment. It was when I thought, oh, this is why people like football, because I never understood why people were so passionate about it. And that was a goal that for me was the moment to remember. Mm. And when we went home, everyone was talking about the first goal. And I was thinking, you're missing the moment, which was the second one.
0: Thank you so much, Lourdes. You're listening to the documentary from the BBC World Service. This is The Fifth Floor, and I'm Farnak Hamidi. A few weeks ago in Afghanistan, in the western city of Herat, people took to the streets in a rare protest after local Taliban government officials reportedly began arresting women perceived to be improperly wearing their hijab. Since the Taliban returned to power in 2021, women's rights have been restricted more and more. Women are no longer allowed to go to secondary school or university. Beauty parlors have been shut down. Travel restrictions have been put in place, dictating how far women can travel from home. And they have even been ordered not to speak when out in public. These moves came despite Taliban leadership announcing shortly after seizing power, we are going to allow women to study and work within our framework. Women are going to be very active in our society. So today, I am joined by two journalists from the BBC Afghan Services to hear more about the recent protests and how women's rights are being treated under current Taliban leadership. I have with me Mahjuba Nowruzi and Ma'moon Durrani. Welcome, guys.
6: Thank you. Thanks for having us.
0: It's great to have you. Mahjuba John, I'm going to start with you. Could you explain why people were protesting in Herat?
6: The protests were triggered by the arrest of dozens of women by the Taliban morality police in Herat. Mm. The women were detained for allegedly violating the Taliban's dress code and hijab requirements. Many residents saw the arrests as humiliating, as they put it, and people gathered to demand the women's release and to protest against what they called the increasing restrictions on women.
0: And were both men and women protesting?
6: Yes, both men and women were involved, although women were at the center of the issue because they were the ones being targeted by the arrests. It's worth mentioning that in today's Afghanistan, public protests are extremely difficult and risky, yes, and especially for women. So the fact that the residents from the community came out at all was significant. Many of demonstrations appear to be driven by local residents and family members concerned about the detained women.
0: Mm. As you mentioned, protests under Taliban leader, under the Taliban authority right now is very, very difficult. But any time that there have been protests, it seems that women have been on the forefront of those protests. Having men supporting women in protests like this, is it quite a rare thing in Afghanistan?
6: It is very rare, and for a long time it didn't happen, and women were always critical of men in the country, saying that you do not support us, and they were, as you said, in the forefront of all the protests, especially in Kabul, and the protests, it was like a very rare thing, and many people couldn't believe it, that men dared to go on the streets and protest alongside women and chanting education, freedom and work.
0: Yeah, so it was crazy. Azadi.
6: Mm-hmm. Yeah.
0: What happened? How did the protest end?
6: Well, the protest was dispersed by the Taliban security forces. According to the United Nations mission in Afghanistan, security forces used excessive force against protesters. We had reports as well that one young boy was killed by gunfire and several people were injured, including some who were reportedly beaten and kicked and punched. We saw some of the videos, and security deployments increased across Herat afterwards, bringing the demonstrations to an end. But many injured people were not taken to the hospital because they would be arrested in the hospital.
0: Mamun, I want to bring you in here. You have spent a lot of time looking into the current Taliban leadership. The man at the head is called Hibatullah Akhundzadeh. Tell us about him. Who is he?
7: Hibatullah Akhundzadeh is originally from southern part of the country, which is the historical and ideological home of the Taliban. And the mediators describe him as a calm, quiet, and humble, and a good listener. However, behind this reserved personality is a deeply religious man known for his hardline conservative views and strict approach to discipline. He also raised as children with a militant jihadist belief. As a result, we know his youngest son, Abdul Rahman, became known for carrying out a suicide attack in July 2017 in Helmand province, where the British force were settled. So he has a strict interpretation of Sharia. He also has implementation of a high conservative governance model, notably issuing decrees that strictly restrict women's access to public life, secondary and higher education and employment. Every decision he makes, he says, "I'm accountable to Allah on Judgment Day. I will be questioned why I didn't take an action." He is not here in public spaces. He doesn't speak with locals. Just he has specific places that meet with officials. Most of the officials need to wait to meet him for weeks. He doesn't use a mobile phone. Normally, when he speaks with officials, he's using a walkie-talkie. So, yeah.
6: I heard from somebody very close among the Taliban that one of his daughters had a kidney problem and she needed a kidney implant, but he didn't allow that because in Islam, apparently, you cannot have somebody else's transplant. So she died.
0: And while you were investigating these top men of Taliban, you realized that there's this faction and that top leadership. What are they divided over?
7: As we work on this story for a long, long time, we spoke with a lot of sources. So there was 4 points which they are divided. First one is the economy in relation with the world. Kabul faction wants to talk and work with international community to improve the economy and get official recognition. But Kandahar faction, which is led by Hibatullah Akhundzadeh, doesn't care about international recognition. They focus only on strict ideological and absolute control on everything. So women education is the second one, women education and work. Kabul factions support letting girls and women go to high school, university and work. But Kandahar factions strongly oppose this and enforce strict bans on education and jobs in, for women based on their extreme interpretation of Sharia, of law. So the centralization of power. Kandahar faction, the supreme leader, wants to keep all decision-making power in Kandahar. He proves major appointment in laws himself, leaving the Kabul ministers with a very little independency. The fourth point, management of financial revenues. Kabul faction wants national revenues from customs tax and mining to go through the official government budget to fund public service. But Kandahar faction keeps strict control over a large portion of these financial resources.
0: Mashrabajan, why did this recent crackdown on hijab happen in Herat specifically?
6: The Taliban have steadily tightened the enforcement of their morality laws since returning to power in 2021. In Herat, authorities later confirmed that a campaign to enforce hijab and dress code rules was underway. What made this episode particularly sensitive is that some of the arrests reportedly took place in areas with a large Shia populations in a city like Herat, which has a history of resistance and strong cultural ties across the border with Iran. And many people viewed the campaign as more than a routine policing and saw it as an attack on their way of life and identity.
0: So, Mamoun, when it comes to women's rights, how central are ideas of women's rights and their role in society to the current Taliban leadership?
7: The United Nations Office for the Coordination of Humanitarian Affairs says that Taliban decrees and restrictions have significantly limited women's access to basic services. In a report which was published in the end of 2025, the Taliban supreme leaders issued at least 470 decrees. According to this report, 79 decrees specifically target women and girls, restricting their freedom in education, employment, economic participation in public life. According to the Taliban government, they have taken some step that they claim protect women's rights, including confirming women's inheritance right, emphasize a woman's consent in marriage. They claimed we are following Sharia. We are taking decision based on that. Mm-hmm. As I said earlier, the Taliban supreme leader enforce a highly conservative interpretation of Sharia, responding to public criticism that a lack of female doctor force a pregnant woman to be treated by a man doctors. But Akhundzada said in an audio recording, look, I was not delivered by a doctor in a hospital, but at home by a family midwife. So I'm perfectly healthy. So he says there's no need for a woman doctor. But if a woman need for a doctor, a woman can go to a man doctor. So although the Kabul group is a part of the Taliban movement, but they don't follow the same Sharia approach as the Taliban leader based in Kandahar. So there's some difference. Yeah.
0: Why are women's rights so central to Taliban's ideology?
7: Based off my understanding, they believe if they give more independence to women, maybe that the society is not as they want to be safe.
0: Why do you think this recent crackdown on hijab motivated people to finally come on the streets and protest?
6: So according to some people that I spoke to, there were a few reasons. First, the detention of women carries a particularly heavy social stigma in Afghanistan, as you know, and can have a long-lasting consequences for women and their families. Second, many Afghans have seen women's freedom steadily eroded over the past 5 years. And so these arrests become a symbol of broader frustrations, especially among women. And finally, Herat has traditionally been one of Afghanistan's more politically active cities. Even the majority of the protests by women took place in Kabul, but Herat has been known for being politically active a city. The combination of anger, community solidarity and concern for detained women appears to have pushed people to act despite the risks and the brutality they faced.
0: And Mashrabah, am I correct to think that Herat has always, I mean, historically also been more culturally progressive, and it's a place where women usually in the family and in the city, maybe after Kabul, have more freedom?
6: Yes, you're right. I mean, Herat has been very progressive. But the funny thing is that when I was in Herat a few months ago, and I didn't see any women not complying with the Taliban's dress code. Many women you see in Herat nowadays, they are completely covered. And when they say that they are not complying with the dress code and not wearing appropriate hijab, and women were like absolutely puzzled. And they were like saying, so this is hijab. What's your the definition?
0: What
6: of
0: else
6: hijab
0: do you want?
6: Yeah, exactly. So it is not some women think that this is not all about hijab. It's about to suppress them. It's to completely erase them from social life and make them stay at home and don't leave their houses. Mm-hmm. That's what they say.
0: Yeah. Mamoun, when you are when you've done all this investigation into the Taliban leadership, do you think that such protests as we have witnessed in Herat and sporadically in Kabul could put the leadership in danger? Would it deepen the factions in the leadership?
7: One thing we should know about the Taliban, leader is a core part of the Taliban's culture. Members are expected to follow orders from their superior, especially from the Taliban's supreme leader, Akhundzada. But Akhundzada appears concerned about this internal opposition. So it's believed that in the future, he may avoid making a decision that would trigger a direct resistance from Taliban officials in Kabul. These disagreements have not reached a level where the two sides would take up arms against each other or engage in open conflict. But Akhundzada, he believes if there is some resistance from inside, it mean this is the start of collapse as government.
0: I'm going to ask you both to answer this. Do you think that, like, when you see these protests, does it give you hope for the future that maybe change is possible?
6: I think it's important not to overstate what these protests mean. The Taliban remain firmly in control, despite what Mamoun has been saying about disagreements and the cracks between the Taliban officials. And women continue to face severe restrictions on almost every aspect of public life. But what these events do show is that opposition to those restrictions has not disappeared. That's probably the hope for women. Even under intense pressure, Afghans are still finding ways to express dissent and support one another. And Herat was the recent example of that, that men and women and stood side by side to express support. And I've been to Afghanistan recently so many times to different cities, and especially speaking to young women, and the desire for freedoms remains very much alive among the especially young generation.
0: Mamunda.
7: I believe it is a start or sign of things, but the Taliban are afraid that these protests can make more people oppose them. Because of this, they try to stop the protest as much as they can. So that's why they use a lot of force on in Herat to stop this type of protests.
0: Mahjuba Nowruzi and Mamoun Dorani from BBC Afghan Services. If you're a regular listener to The Fifth Floor, it's great to have you back. If you're just catching the program for the first time, I should let you know that The Fifth Floor is at the heart of global storytelling on the BBC World Service, bringing you the best stories from BBC journalists from all over the world.
8: They're always like half step away from a big breakthrough, because it just takes one good acquaintance, right? One good opportunity for them to get access to something really important. It seems in most of the cases, in 90 or maybe even 99% of the cases, it doesn't happen. But what if it happens?
0: Journalists from the BBC's 43 language services are here to help you make sense of the world.
9: Everyone on land was talking about how there's a man who was in Kenya and he was going about in malls and really public places and meeting women, and somehow these videos had ended up online. We sort of built the evidence to suggest that it could be being filmed on smart glasses.
0: To excite your curiosity.
10: He's caught in a tug of war between uncompromising demands of his Islamist constituency and demands of governing a diverse society. So he's torn between those two tendencies.
0: And to get to grips with the facts behind the headlines.
11: The Iranian Jews who live here in Israel, they really want to see a different Iran. They want to see the sort of Iran that they left back in the 60s or 70s, one that had great partnership with Israel.
0: That's all we've got time for today. 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
15: Meet Sheba, a chimpanzee born in a cage, raised in a zoo, and who spent 24 years in a laboratory. I'm Charlotte Ulebrook. I'm a zoologist, and you're listening to Sheba, Just Like Us, from the BBC World Service. I've studied chimps in the wild for years, and I've always found it hard to accept experimentation on animals, especially ones so like us.
16: What they knew and understand was I was causing them terror. I was a threat. I was hurting them.
17: That day I realized everything's not cool and everything is not good and something needed to be done, and I was determined to do something about it.
15: Join me after the news as I explore our conflicted relationship with the animals we use and the struggle to set them free.
18: BBC News with Govinda Gill. Britain's Maritime Security Agency says an oil tanker in the Strait of Hormuz has been struck by an unidentified projectile following the first exchange of fire between the US and Iran since their deal to end hostilities. The agency said the vessel, reportedly a Panama-flagged tanker, sustained damage to the bridge, but all crew are reported safe. The maritime security threat level in the strait has now been increased to substantial. Earlier, Bahrain accused Iran of undermining peace efforts in the region after it came under attack by several Iranian drones. Tehran said the strikes were against targets linked to American forces as a response to a US attack. Howell Griffith has the details.
19: This latest escalation shows the ceasefire is fragile and being tested on both sides. US aircraft struck Iranian storage facilities and a coastal radar site in response to a commercial vessel being hit by a drone while travelling along the Omani coast in the strait. Within hours, there were reports that Iran had struck back, targeting locations where there are US bases. Both sides have accused each other of violating the memorandum. The Vice President, J.D. Vance, said Iran should pick up the phone if it objected to how the agreement was being applied.
18: In its latest attack on Russian strategic infrastructure, Ukraine says it hit a plant on the Volga that produces critical weaponry Moscow uses to launch ballistic missiles into Ukraine. Sarah Rainsford is in Ukraine.
20: Volodymyr Zelensky says Ukraine used its long-range Flamingo missiles to target what he called a key Russian defense plant in Volgograd, the Titan Barikado factory that makes missile launch systems used to attack Ukraine. The regional Russian governor there has reported fires at what he called only an enterprise and damage to production facilities. In recent weeks, Ukraine has been intensifying its missile and drone launches against Russia in what it calls a campaign to pressure Moscow into accepting peace talks.
18: Venezuela has restricted access to La Guaira State, the epicenter of the twin earthquakes that hit the north of the country on Wednesday. Desperate Venezuelans are searching for family members under the rubble of their homes. The United States says more than 50,000 people remain unaccounted for, hampering official rescue efforts. Claudia Menresa is from Project Hope, which is helping to oversee rescue efforts on the ground.
2: We're talking about hundreds of people trying to get medical attention at the healthcare facilities, and the healthcare facilities don't have enough medical supplies, enough human resources to provide the support to the people in need in Venezuela at the time.
18: World News from the BBC. Tens of millions of people across Europe are experiencing another day of extreme heat, with temperatures widely expected to top 35 degrees Celsius in many places. Germany will be one of the hardest hit countries, with 40 Celsius forecast for Berlin and Frankfurt. The heat wave, which has been linked to dozens of deaths in Western Europe, is moving further east. Parts of Central Europe, including Hungary, the Czech Republic and Austria, are facing high temperatures this weekend. A leading Sudanese human rights group is calling for a proposed UN-backed prisoner exchange to include civilians who have been arbitrarily detained. Richard Kagoe reports.
21: The proposal, put forward by the UN Secretary-General's envoy to Sudan, Pekar Haavisto, is the first public international effort to arrange a prisoner swap since the war began in 2023. It would allow Sudan's army and the rapid support forces to exchange prisoners of war. Sudan's foreign ministry has welcomed the plan, saying it will comply with international law. A UN fact-finding mission says both sides have carried out arbitrary detentions, torture and enforced disappearances, targeting people suspected of supporting their rival. It says many victims have been subjected to abusive interrogations and other forms of mistreatment.
18: The Chinese authorities have confirmed that the pilot of a small plane died when his aircraft crashed into Beijing's tallest building. 13 other people were injured in the incident at the CITIC Tower on Friday. Greece has launched a scheme to pay fishermen to catch an invasive species of poisonous fish that harms marine ecosystems and the fishing industry and could threaten public health. The silver-cheeked toadfish is native to the Indian and Pacific Oceans, but entered the Mediterranean through the Suez Canal in the early 2000s. Having few natural predators, the fish quickly spread, depriving native species of food resources. BBC News.
22: I'm Charlotte Unenbrook, a zoologist, and you're listening to Sheba, Just Like Us, from the documentary on the BBC World Service. Sheba is a chimpanzee. She was born in a cage, raised in a zoo, and then spent 24 years in a laboratory. As I learnt more about her story, I kept hearing the phrase, "We have the need, but do we have the right?" Having studied chimps in the wild for years, I've always found it hard to accept experimentation on animals, especially ones that are so like us. The justifications and counterarguments have raged for decades, and although attitudes have changed, the debate is still unresolved. In the next hour, I explore our conflicted relationship with the animals we use and the struggle to set them free. But first, let's meet Sheba.
23: Holy moly. Hi, Sheba. How you doing, girly? What you got around your neck?
22: Sheba is 44 years old. Primate researcher and activist Bob Ingersoll knew her for the first 25 years of her life. But this is their first reunion since 2006, when she finally left a research laboratory and came here to Sanctuary, at Chimp Haven in Louisiana. It's a moment of unmistakable joy.
23: You are really beautiful. How old is she now?
24: She's 44.
23: Middle 40s, yeah.
24: She's 44.
25: It was emotional and wonderful and joyous seeing Sheba just made all my memories of all the Oklahoma chimps rush into my heart. for many years, Sheba had to endure a lot of things that were not fair and were not right and needed to be changed. And Sheba was looking at us, you know, knowing, hey, everything's okay.
23: That's been a crazy journey, huh? Came a long way to come to the promised land.
22: Listening to Bob talk about Sheba and the memories it brings back of her mother Lily and her father Nim, it's almost impossible to imagine the dark history they all share.
16: What they knew and understand was I was causing them terror. I was a threat. I was hurting them.
22: It started with a dream. Chimps and other primates are so close to us genetically, so sophisticated in their behavior. Surely, under the right conditions, we could learn more about ourselves.
16: There is something different about the look that comes back from a primate, a non-human primate. And they know that you know that they're just another version of us. And so we are just versions of each other.
22: From the 1960s onwards, a series of medical, behavioral, and social experiments took place chasing that dream. But for the animals involved, it turned into a nightmare. Whatever similarities, chimps aren't almost human. They're chimps. The scientific basis of this work was flawed, and worse, often meaningless and cruel. By 2016 in the US, all invasive medical experimentation on chimps came to an end. Other primates, like monkeys, were not so lucky, and experimentation continues. But chimps live a long time, so the problem didn't simply evaporate. As funding dried up from 2011 onwards, thousands of chimps had nowhere to go.
1: It's a thrill for me to be able to see them here and to know that they are here, they're safe. Yeah, so I mean, it's just nice seeing them living like they're meant to, interacting with other chimps.
22: This is Chimp Haven in Louisiana, and it was set up to provide sanctuary to laboratory chimps. Amy Fultz is one of the founders.
3: At the time, I was actually working in a biomedical research facility with chimpanzees doing behavioral research. Back in the late 80s and early 90s, chimpanzees were mostly being used in HIV and AIDS research. And chimpanzees actually didn't turn out to be a great model for AIDS. And so the funding was sort of falling off for that type of research. Chimpanzees are a long-lived species. They live into their 60s sometimes, and they're very expensive to care for. And so myself and my co-founders wanted to provide a solution to this need for sanctuary for chimpanzees being retired from biomedical research.
22: There are 300 chimps here, and it costs about $29,000 to keep just one for a year. That's nearly $9 million to provide food, medical care, enrichment, and all their basic needs. The US government provides around 75% of that, so Chimp Haven must raise the rest themselves. Michelle Reininger is the colony director. Because it is a huge responsibility.
3: Yeah.
22: I don't know how much you've seen of wild chimps, yeah. But do you think that you have a fairly comparable setup?
3: Yeah, I think with the chimps that we have here, their behaviors in many ways are like those in the wild. We see the different vocalizations that they use. You know, we've got the pant hoot where they display, and then they make, I mean, everybody knows the pant hoot, you know, the ooh, ooh, ooh, and then it builds up to a big scream. I'm not going to do it because that gets very loud.
22: My PhD research was on chimp pant hoot. So when you said you were about to do a pant hoot, I thought, yes, come on. So should we do one together?
3: Sure, we can do one together. Okay.
22: Sorry. I've got a little bit of chimp in me as well. I can't help, but anyone who's spent any time around chimps just can't help but want to vocalize a bit.
3: We always joke when we are caregivers that when we talk to people, we talk chimp first half the time. Like we greet small babies, we're holding out our hands and it just exactly. Like we've got to get out more. We've got to get with people more.
4: Hugo in this group, he's kind of looking at us. He is Yeah, I see you. I know, I'm about to tell a naughty story of yours. I know. There's a chimp in this group named Queenie Bee, and she is this really long, lengthy, dramatic queen. And he loves to antagonize her. He'll grab like a stick or even just with his finger, he'll just touch her on the back, very lightly actually. And she will start screaming like it's the worst day on earth. She'll kind of do a tantrum on the ground like a toddler would. And then you can literally see him giggling to himself. And then she'll run away from him and he'll sneak up behind her while she's starting to calm down, and he'll do it all over again just to set her off.
5: Today, there are 1,142 chimps in havens like this in the US. Yet 143 remain in labs, either waiting to be released or used for behavioural research. But there are still over 100,000 monkeys in biomedical research labs in the US, UK and the European Union. So the fight for people like Bob and Amy is far from over.
25: That day I realized everything's not cool and everything is not good and something needed to be done, and I was determined to do something about it.
5: With modern technology now able to imitate human biology, do we still need to experiment on non-human primates? There are stark differences of opinion.
6: Animals in laboratories never have a good day. They suffer day in and day out. But the good news is that we are on the brink of a major revolution in medical research, in which we are using methods that are based on human biology and that are so much more effective than animal experiments ever have been.
7: There's been so many examples of how the animal research basis has just transformed lives. I'm not saying that that gives us the right to do the research, but I'm just saying that that research, with as few animals as possible, has been transformative on the way medical science has progressed.
8: I heard about the chimps in 1974. This young man, who was a graduate student in my zoology lab, walked in and he started talking about, there's these chimps in Oklahoma that are using American Sign Language to talk, you know, and I'm like, no way. And so I was intrigued.
5: Bob Ingersoll was a student at Oklahoma University, studying to be an orthopedic surgeon.
25: And he brought out a chimpanzee named Allie and a female named Vanessa. They came over to me and hugged, and as we're hugging, it was like a flash in my head. I don't want to be an orthopedic surgeon anymore. I want to do whatever this is. These are my people. And I'd never even heard the word primatology. And I knew I wanted to be whatever that was. I think what we were trying to do was communicate with the chimps and let them learn something that we teach them so that we could have conversations and that sort of thing. You know, I just was looking to communicate with a chimp.
5: This innovative project set out to see if human language could be learned by chimps. Sheba's story also starts here in Oklahoma. Sheba's mother was a chimp called Lily. She arrived at the Institute for Primate Studies with her owner, Elise Moore.
25: Elise drove up in her van, and she steps out of the van and goes around to the other side and opens the door, and Lily steps out, and Lily's a chimp. And she's about 6-7 years old at the time. And she jumps up into Elise's arms, and Elise carries her on, you know, on her hip and walks over, and we introduce ourselves. And Lily had been purchased by Elise when Elise was a teenager, I think 17 or 18 years old, out of the back of a magazine, which I thought was crazy. I mean, COD, let's just order us a chimp. And that's what she did. And that is how I met Elise and Lily.
5: Lily and Elise settled in well at the Institute for Primate Studies.
24: At first, you know, I was just a caretaker. About 2 months after I was there, I was essentially running the place. Lily was with the other chimps. During this period, she had started to stay with the chimps more, even at night. I thought it was really good for her. it was growing up. You know, she wasn't a kid anymore. She was going into adolescence. Life was good.
22: Soon after, an infant chimp called Nim arrived. He had been part of a world-famous sign language experiment. His arrival was going to change Bob's life forever.
25: In September of 1977, Nim came from Columbia University with the group that was working with Nim in New York. Later on that day, we actually went on a walk before the New York people left because it was going to be the last time they saw Nim. And that's when it clicked in my head, this guy's going to need a little friend and I'm going to be it.
0: Yes, at 4 years old in the wild, a chimp would still be constantly with their mother. So what kind of relationship did you form with Nim?
25: I was kind of surprised that the New York people had so much trouble controlling Nim and he was biting everybody and that sort of thing. It didn't occur to me that I was going to have any trouble at all. And in no time, we were rough and tumble playing and doing the kind of things. You know, you have to be a chimp to be with a chimp. You can approximate the relationship that chimps have with one another if you're willing to roll around and tickle and play and that kind of stuff. So that's what I did.
0: So can you tell me a defining moment in your life when something snapped and your life as an activist began?
25: I can. That was a day that I'd spent out with the chimps all day, and I'd taken four or five chimps out and came back, and we had squared them away, got them back in their cages, and I had walked out to my car to drive away and come home. And as I was getting in my car about to close the door, I looked at the chimps all lined up in their cage, and they were looking at me behind the bars, and I was going home. Air conditioning, a TV and that sort of thing, and a refrigerator with whatever I wanted in it. And they were in that cage at the mercy of whatever it was that we provided for them. And that's it. They couldn't get out. They couldn't go home. So all of those philosophical questions just rushed into my brain right at the same time. And from that point on, things changed for me, because up to that point, I thought it was cool and everything was cool. That day, I realized everything's not cool. And everything is not good, and I was determined to do something about it.
22: Things were about to get much worse.
25: The Institute closed. Bill Lemon was aging out. He was in his 60s, and he also lost funding from the university. So he had 35 or 40 chimps to feed, didn't have the funds to be able to do that. And so he signed a contract to sell all of the IPS chimps to LEMSIP, the Laboratory for Experimental Medicine and Surgery in Primates. And even Nim got sold.
0: So LEMSIP, the facility where chimps were infected with human diseases.
25: Yeah.
0: Can you describe to me how you think Nim felt suddenly going to LEMSIP and his whole life being turned around?
25: Yeah, he was lost. Like, my friends are gone. I am in a strange room. It's like prison, but worse. Thrown in the back of a truck, driven to New York, and you wake up in that room. The one thing that did happen to him, he got a tattoo on his chest, number 37. But Nim wasn't there very long because I raised a big stink, and some friends of mine and I contacted the New York Times and the Boston Globe and 60 Minutes and any other news outlet. And Nim was famous. And so using Nim's fame got him out. I, unfortunately, was banished because I had stood up. And so I didn't even get to see Nim when he came back. And I was, I was a mess.
24: I'll try to say it without getting mad. This is the hardest thing for me to do without anger. LEMSIP was the medical facility that pulled all the chimps from small institutes like ours. They pulled our grants. They had a multi-billion dollar deal with the government and acquired all our chimps.
22: LEMSIP was known for invasive biomedical research on chimps and other non-human primates. Doug Cohn started working there in 1988, fresh out of veterinary school.
9: And I was very fortunate to actually wind up doing something that I dreamed about doing when I was a 10-year-old.
0: And tell me why you first joined LEMSIP.
9: I wanted to get involved in a field called laboratory animal medicine, which is a specialty in veterinary medicine. And when a position came up at LEMSIP, I jumped at the opportunity to go there. And I was just astounded that I could actually work with monkeys and chimpanzees involved in infectious disease research. And I felt this was the place I needed to be. And I was there for 9 years.
0: And what was your main research there?
9: When I came on board, this laboratory was celebrated because it was involved in the creation of the first hepatitis B vaccines that were used in human beings. And there was also a relatively new project to create the first AIDS vaccine for humans. And the HIV vaccine was able to live in human beings and chimpanzees. And those are the only two species. So there was a great deal of hope that the chimpanzee would be the breakthrough model to create the first HIV vaccine. And we actually infected the animals with HIV virus. So I was responsible for helping the team insert the virus into these chimps, some of which had the vaccine and some of which did not. So this was kind of a scary endeavor. Yeah.
0: So can you describe what it was like to learn that the tests on the chimps didn't actually work?
9: Yeah. The reason why you do science is to test hypotheses. And there was every reason to believe that the chimps were going to be a breakthrough for HIV, as it had been for hepatitis A, hepatitis C. So, in fact, the HIV virus did circulate in both humans and chimps. But the problem was that the AIDS disease itself didn't actually occur in the chimps.
0: Can you explain the three R's principle to me? And is it something you subscribe to?
9: This is a commandment, if you will, an unofficial commandment. It was actually developed by two scientists in Great Britain in 1959. Birch and Russell were interested in the ethics of animal research. So they came up with these principles of reduction, refinement, and replacement. Can this research with animals have a reduction in the number of animals? Can it be refined to reduce or eliminate pain and distress? And finally, can it be replaced by non-animal methods?
0: And do you think that animal rights campaigners have actually played a really positive role? Because by pushing for better animal welfare, there's much more rigorous oversight, and that's led in many cases to better science.
9: No question about it. The animal activists of years past and in today have been instrumental in improving the life of research animals. The conditions that animals are in today are better. I mean, a number of amendments have been made to the Animal Welfare Act, and those in part were made because of influences of animal activists on the United States Senate.
0: Dr. Lisa Jones-Engel, who would play a part in Sheba's life, also began her career in biomedical research at LEMSIP.
10: I was going to be a scientist. And if you want to be a scientist and you're in the United States, well, there are no free-ranging primates in the U.S. And so that meant I went to a primate lab. It was in upstate New York, called the Laboratory for Experimental Medicine and Surgery in Primates, a lab where we experimented on monkeys and apes. My responsibility was three young chimpanzees who had just been born a few months before I started, Regis, Kareem, and Digger. These boys, they'd all been taken from their moms. They were in the nursery. You know, they were a few pounds. They were balls of energy and curiosity and clinginess and neediness. But they were in a lab. They weren't in a chimp society. They had no chimp mother.
0: In Oklahoma, another baby chimp was about to be born who would also be taken from its mother. Lily had become pregnant with Sheba, and Sheba's father was none other than Nim. Elise Moore remembers the day Sheba was born.
11: September 7th, I get a call that Lily has a baby. I go down there. There Lily is. All the others are around her. But they're not touching the baby. She wouldn't let them touch her baby. So I took her into another room, and she held her baby up to me to show me I said, no, that's your baby. I left for 2 weeks because I was having to find another place to live. I come back and Lemon has sold the baby to the Columbus Zoo.
22: Just a few weeks after Sheba was born, she was separated from her mother and sold. The Oklahoma Institute was closing, so Elise had to find Lily a new home.
11: I took her out to California, and then one night, Lily had to be moved to the wildlife waste station, and a caretaker did not lock her up one night when it was free.

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6: 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And we'll talk about a famous luxury brand that is owned by a charity. 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
11: You're Under the Influence with Terry O'Reilly.
6: Well, it's near the end of June. And if you're a loyal listener, you know that means this is the episode where we turn the show over to you. As we do every year at this time, we put out the call for questions, and you responded with some very insightful and fun ones. And we've tried to squeeze as many as possible into this episode. Today, we'll talk about why gas prices are always advertised with decimal points. We'll listen to some commercials starring kids and play Where Are They Now? And we'll talk about a famous luxury brand that is actually owned by a charity. And that luxury brand will surprise you.
11: You're Under the Influence.
6: Let's go to our first question of the day. On Facebook, Nelson Nelson asks, why is gas sold at gas stations priced with a decimal point, like $1.88 9/10 per liter? Well, that's a very good and interesting question, Nelson Nelson. It has been that way since the 1930s, by the way, and we all just accept it now. And that 9/10 pricing continues even though Canada has phased out the penny. The explosion of car sales in the 1920s also triggered an immense demand for gasoline, which led to the rapid growth of gas stations in both Canada and the U.S. Throughout the 1920s, gas prices averaged between 20 and 30 cents per gallon. During that period, the government implemented a 1/10 per gallon gas tax, using that revenue for road construction and infrastructure improvements. Not long after, that gas tax increased to a penny a gallon. But then, the Depression hit. Suddenly, the demand for gas plummeted, and gas stations found themselves competing intensely for customers. As the crippling decade unfolded, gas prices fell to 10 cents per gallon. At that price, it was difficult for gas retailers to add the 1 cent gas tax, as it was a massive 10% increase, a budget buster for families struggling to put food on the table. So to make that penny gas tax feel less of a hit on the pocket,

0: pocketbook. Gas retailers employed some age-old marketing psychology. Walk into any store and you see prices that end in 99 cents. You'll find items priced for $5.99 or products priced at $89.99 and so forth. That is called left-digit pricing, which exploits a left-digit bias, meaning most people process numbers left to right. When we do that, something that costs $89.99 feels mentally closer to $80 than $90. By the 1950s, gas prices were high enough to easily hide the gas tax, but gas retailers kept the fractional pricing because the left-digit pricing strategy meant millions in additional profits. So $1.88.9 feels more like $1.80 than $1.90. When Canada adopted the metric system in the 1970s, gas retailers kept the fractional pricing when gallons switched to liters. And by the way, there is no law in Canada requiring fractional gas prices. It is strictly a marketing and revenue strategy today. Our next Facebook question comes from Phyllis Waite Franklin. She asks, "Kids in advertising, where are they now?" Well, there's a golden rule in advertising. You can't lose if you've got kids or animals in your commercial. Yes, cute, adorable kids make for powerful advertising. One of the very first print ads I ever wrote was for Eastern Airlines. The ad was promoting a special airfare package to visit Disney World in Florida. We cast the cutest little girl to be in the ad, wearing Mickey Mouse ears. The headline said, "Use an 8-year-old excuse to go to Disney World." The ad won a big award that year. The reason that ad won, I'm convinced, was that the 8-year-old girl in the ad was just so adorable. I don't know where she is now, but there have been many other memorable commercials with kid actors. A few seasons ago, we did a behind-the-scenes story on the McCain TV commercial that showed a little kid with glasses putting ketchup on his French fries while reading a comic book. You probably remember that McCain commercial. Everybody seems to, which is remarkable considering there are no words for 21 full seconds as the kid eats his fries. Then, an announcer says,
1: "Super fries from McCain for the strong, silent type."
0: That kid would be in his 40s now, with a mortgage. Here's something you may not remember. He did make another commercial for McCain 20 years later. In this ad, he says his name is Jay, and it begins with footage from the original commercial.
2: "That's me, Jay, over 20 years ago, enjoying my McCain Super Fries. Still do today. Didn't say much back then. And look at all these different varieties of McCain Premium Super Fries. 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It's also good to know that they're all made with 100% non-hydrogenated canola oil.
3: McCain Premium Super Fries. 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
0: As the commercial ends, we see Jay eating French fries with his own son, who looks to be about 8 years old and is a spitting image of his dad when he was that age. Do you remember another famous commercial from 1971, where two young brothers are suspicious of a new cereal called Life? So they get their 3-year-old brother, Mikey, to try it.
4: "What's this stuff? Some cereal. It's supposed to be good for you.
5: I'm not going to try it.
6: Let's get Mikey."
5: "Yeah. He won't need it. He hates everything."
6: "He likes it. Hey, Mikey."
7: Regular, cinnamon, and raisin Life. Nutritious, delicious.
0: That commercial ran for 13 years. So rare in the world of advertising for a commercial to run for that long. But it was so popular, Life cereal stuck with it. It has been named one of the top 10 best commercials of all time. Mikey's actual name was John Gilchrist, and those really were his brothers in that original 1971 commercial. And like Jay did for McCain Super Fries, a grown-up Mikey did a follow-up commercial for Life cereal 15 years later.
8: "Be nice.
9: Mine's gone.
8: So, Uncle Mikey, our favorite babysitter. Got any plans for making it through the morning?
9: Breakfast.
8: Life cereal? We won't like it.
10: We don't like anything.
9: I used to be the same way.
7: Life cereal. One taste of that lightly sweet toasted oat goodness and you'll say...
11: I like it.
9: I told you.
0: Gilchrist went on to make over 250 commercials in his career, although none as popular as the first one he starred in. And today, according to LinkedIn, John is the director of media sales for Madison Square Garden. He's married and has three kids of his own and says there is always a box of Life cereal in the house. See if you can identify the 13-year-old kid in this Bubble Yum commercial.
12: This is a chunk of super soft Bubble Yum bubblegum. This is a loud thumping tube pumping boombox. Both are known for blast.
0: He would eventually win an Academy Award in 2016 for a movie titled The Revenant. His name? Leonardo DiCaprio. Then there's this 13-year-old kid who starred in a commercial for a video game called Pitfall.
12: Just last night, I was lost in the jungle with Pitfall Harry, surrounded by giant scorpions and man-eating crocodiles.
0: His name is Jack Black. It was his very first acting gig. Then there's this teenager in a McDonald's commercial.
13: We've brought McDonald's value home. Hey, what's this? It's in your mailbox. Great savings on McDonald's favorites you love. Six great buy one, get one free coupons. Over $10 in savings.
0: That's Nev Campbell in one of her first acting jobs. And I worked on a commercial starring Nev for crunchy chocolate bars before she was famous. Commercials have given a lot of good actors their start in the business. Eli is Great asks a question that really made me stop and think. Have any of your opinions on advertising changed since starting this show? Since starting the show 21 years ago, we have received a mountain of emails from listeners. And this may sound odd, but I have fully come to appreciate how much people hate bad advertising. I always knew there was bad advertising, of course, but I've come to realize how damaging bad ads are to, first, the advertiser, and second, to the industry. So many people write us saying they will never buy the product that is advertised in bad commercials. They don't just hate the ad, they now hate the advertiser. Honestly, before doing this show, I thought people just ignored bad advertising. But I never truly understood how deep that hatred goes. I've always believed there is no excuse for bad advertising, and I can tell you firsthand, the advertising is only as good as the client. Put another way, clients have the final word. And if they're approving bad work, or if they're not demanding great creativity from their advertising agencies, they are to blame. The ironic thing is that clients feel bold work is too risky, when the real truth is that boring, mundane advertising is the biggest risk of all. It's not just annoying, it actually creates anti-customers. And it reflects on the entire industry. There is some incredible advertising out there, which I talk about on this show every week. It's just in the minority. We have a question here from Jeff Devine, our very own chief sound engineer.
14: Hey, Terry. The countdown announcer at the end of our episodes.
15: Terry's top slogans of all time.
14: I recognize that voice. I just can't put my finger on it.
0: Well, Jeff Devine, meet Tony Daniels. I gave Tony one of his first acting jobs many years ago. Tony is a top voiceover actor and has performed in countless animation shows, including X-Men and The Avengers. He is also an incredible impressionist and has filled in movie dialogue for everyone from Sean Penn and Alec Baldwin to Hugh Jackman and Jackie Chan. Tony was also the longtime voice of Tony the Tiger.
15: They're great!
0: When we come back, a famous slogan fuels a 20-year advertising campaign.
16: If you're enjoying this episode, you might also like Take a Licking and Keeps on Ticking, advertising torture tests from our 2020 season. We tell the story of a live Timex torture test where the camera zooms in to discover the tortured watch has gone missing. 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
0: Here's an interesting question from Robert Pavlasic. My father and two uncles worked at DeFasco. For decades, and until the company was bought out, its radio campaign ads always ended with the slogan, "Our product is steel, our strength is people." What was the origin of that slogan, and what was the ad agency that put it forward? Well, for those of you who didn't live or grow up in Ontario, DeFasco is a big steel manufacturer based in Hamilton. It was founded in 1912 as the Dominion Foundries and Steel Company. Soon, the company gained the acronym nickname DoFasco, and the name stuck. DeFasco ran a corporate advertising campaign for years, and the slogan became famous. It was developed by a Hamilton-based advertising agency called R.T. Kelly. My friend Mike Jaycock was there at the birth of the slogan. Mike tells me his advertising agency was tasked with doing a research study in 1969 to find out what the awareness and attitudes were towards its client, DeFasco. They surveyed employees, business leaders, government staff, and politicians. From that research, the ad agency was to develop a corporate communication strategy to lift the awareness of DeFasco. One day in the boardroom, a number of potential slogan ideas were presented. None really hit the mark. Then a quiet-spoken ad writer named Dave Adney offered up another option. Our product is steel, our strength is people. There was dead silence in the room, and then everybody jumped up and said, that's it. Adney had managed to squeeze down everything about the company and the people into one powerful idea. An advertising campaign was developed around the new slogan. In each commercial, a DeFasco employee would talk about the pride they took in their job and what DeFasco was striving for. The campaign ran for 20 years, and Mike Jaycock's ad agency produced close to 1,100 different commercials. That campaign had a big impact. By featuring the passionate people who worked at DeFasco, awareness of the company reached record levels. Employees said that when they told people they worked for DeFasco, they would be greeted with, oh, you're the Our Product is Steel, Our Strength is People, people. Mike says the slogan was true to the company in every way, as DeFasco treated its employees well and was one of the first big corporations to institute profit sharing. Marketing Magazine calls Our Product is Steel, Our Strength is People one of the top 100 Canadian marketing campaigns of all time, saying it was one of the most clearly defined corporate images in the country. So, there you go, Robert. Jennifer H. Badger has a question about our podcasts. She says, I love your show and listen to it faithfully. I am living abroad now, and I am always surprised when I am listening to an Under the Influence podcast, and the commercial is in a language of the country I am in and about a local product, be it French, Dutch, or German, for example. How are the advertisements managed to enable this? I've been waiting to ask this question for a few months. Well, I have an answer for you, Jennifer. Not too long ago, a new technology was introduced to podcast advertising. It's called dynamic insertion. Essentially, it works like this. Every podcast has allotted spaces for ads, a pre-roll at the beginning of a podcast, two mid-rolls that occur at the mid and three-quarter marks, and a post-roll at the end of the podcast. The amazing thing about dynamic insertion is that ads can be placed into podcasts and taken out, and it's all done via software. In other words, when an ad has run its course, it is automatically taken out, and a new ad is automatically put in. And these new ads are also dynamically inserted into all of our archived podcasts. So even if you're listening to a show from 2013, you'll hear a current ad inside it. And here's another technical advantage. Dynamic insertion allows for geofencing, so we can control where an ad is heard. It could be a New Brunswick-only ad, or it could be a national ad. And when the podcast is heard internationally, commercials are inserted in that country's language. And again, it all happens automatically with dynamic insertion software. It's completely changed the podcast advertising world. Because previous to this innovation, any commercials placed into a podcast stayed there, unless the creator wanted to personally edit them in and out by hand, which is a huge undertaking, especially if you have hundreds of episodes, as Under the Influence does. Comprendez-vous, Jennifer? Wunderbar. Kevin Radcliffe has a question about deceptive advertising. He wants to know if networks or media companies are liable for misleading ads. So if a misleading ad runs on CBC TV, for example, is CBC liable? Generally speaking, Kevin, the answer is no. Liability for misleading ads rests with the originating advertiser or marketer, first and foremost. That said, if a network or media company actively participates in creating the deceptive ad, then they would be liable. If online media companies are notified that a deceptive ad is running on their platform and they refuse to take it down, they could be liable. Broadcasters and digital publishers adhere to industry-mandated codes of conduct as administered by Ad Standards Canada. If an ad violates these standards, media companies can be required by the regulatory body to pull the ad or insist on modifications to the ad. And in many cases, deceptive advertisers are also heavily fined. Megan Danbrook asks a fun question. What's your favorite Beatles song? Well, I could list about 300, Megan, but I would have to say it's...
11: Here comes the sun. Here comes the sun. I say it's all right.
0: Followed closely by Norwegian Wood. Thanks for asking. On X, Max Hurst asks this question. Are there any huge brands that are fully owned by charities? The answer to this one might surprise you. Rolex. It's one of the most prestigious watch brands in the world. The Rolex company produces over 1 million watches per year, and it's estimated Rolex earns between 12 and 15 billion US dollars annually. Why is that only an estimation? Because Rolex is privately held and is not required to publish its financials. And believe it or not, Rolex is 100% controlled by a charitable trust. The Rolex company, in many ways, is structured like any successful commercial corporation. It produces, sells, and markets watches. It has operating costs. It also has estimated profit margins of between 20 and 30%. Which translates to around $3 billion per year. Back in 1905, Hans Wilsdorf founded the Rolex company. He called it Rolex because he wanted a word that could be pronounced in any language, and he wanted the word to be an onomatopoeia. In other words, he wanted the name to sound like a watch being wound. When his wife passed away in 1945, and because he had no direct descendants, he established the Hans Wilsdorf Foundation to preserve the company and its mission. When he died in 1960, Wilsdorf bequeathed all of his shares to his non-profit foundation. This foundation doesn't answer to shareholders or public markets. In other words, Rolex SA is a for-profit commercial manufacturer, but its sole shareholder is a non-profit foundation. Running Rolex requires substantial operating costs. Thousands of watchmakers, engineers, and support staff keep the operation functioning. The company maintains four major manufacturing facilities in Switzerland and is currently building another billion-dollar plant there. Rolex runs expensive advertising campaigns around the world. It also sponsors high-end sporting events like the Masters Golf Tournament and is the official timekeeper at Wimbledon. But all of Rolex's profits flow into the Hans Wilsdorf Foundation. No one outside of Rolex knows how much or to which causes it donates to, but the foundation's philanthropic activity is visible through its partnerships and award programs. The Rolex Awards for Enterprise, for example, fund projects in environmental research, medicine, and humanitarian innovation. Past recipients have worked on malaria treatments, accessible healthcare in underserved regions, and neurotechnology, which helps paralyzed patients regain movement. The foundation's primary focus is individualized support. It provides financial assistance to numerous people, often referred by social services. It awards many scholarships to students. Through ad hoc foundations, it is also active in debt relief and the integration of young people into the workforce. The foundation receives nearly 4,000 applications for funding a year. To process them, a small team of barely 10 people handles the paperwork. Applications are reviewed quickly and without excessive bureaucracy. Rolex is clear on principles without setting overly strict lines. In addition to social works, mutual aid associations, cultural organizations, and medicine, Rolex provides numerous forms of assistance in other areas, such as student housing, cinemas, and churches. It purchases instruments for the Swiss Orchestra, and it gives support for asylums and nurseries. This support takes the form of one-off grants as well as long-term assistance. And remarkably, this monetary aid is granted without any conditions attached. So, the next time you see a Rolex on a wealthy person's wrist, remember the money that was paid for that watch is actually going to good causes. Surprising and amazing. Thank you for all those great questions today. Who knew gas station decimal prices were a holdover from the 1930s? And who knew Rolex is one big charity? The world is full of interesting surprises. And above all, thank you for listening. We really appreciate our audience. I want to take this opportunity to thank all the amazing people who work their hearts out on this show every week. You'll hear their names in a moment. Couldn't do it without them. And check out our sister show titled We Regret to Inform You, which will be airing on CBC this summer, and it's on your favorite podcast app. I'm Terry O'Reilly. This episode was recorded in the Terrestream Mobile Recording Studio. Producer, Debbie O'Reilly. Chief Sound Engineer, Jeff Devine. Researchers, Patrick James Aslan, Allison Pinches, Shay Grinden, and Angus Mary. Social media team, Sydney O'Reilly and Callie O'Reilly. 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
0: Nike. 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
19: We have 63 degrees with mostly cloudy skies at 6:58. Good morning, Chicago. I'm Michael Puente. Thank you for listening to Under the Influence here on WBEZ. We are in our summer membership drive. And coming up next is Weekend Edition. Starting off the program, the latest in politics and Texas students will be required to read Bible passages and learn about the role of Christianity in the state's history under new reading lists and a social studies curriculum approved yesterday. Stay with us.
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24: From NPR News in Washington, D.C., this is Weekend Edition. I'm Scott Simon, and this hour, scenes from the ground after Venezuela's devastating earthquake, Ron Elving on the Weekend Politics, then Bible passages now to be required in Texas school curriculum, and Mary Beard, the distinguished teacher of classics, on why it still pays to look into ancient Greeks and Romans today.
25: 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You look at the Coen brothers, Oh Brother, Where Art Thou? Right? You can't do that without the Odyssey.
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16: Live from NPR News in Washington, I'm Windsor Johnston. Bahrain's foreign ministry is strongly condemning what it calls an Iranian drone attack on the kingdom early today, saying it violated the country's sovereignty and undermined regional peace efforts. So far, there's been no response from Tehran. NPR's Carrie Khan reports today's attack comes a day after U.S. forces struck targets in Iran in response to an Iranian drone attack in the Strait of Hormuz on Thursday.
26: The U.S. military posted a video on social media showing what it says was one of multiple strikes on Iranian missile and drone sites. Officials say it was, quote, a powerful response to the Thursday drone attack on a Singapore-flagged vessel transiting a newly established route through the Strait of Hormuz along the coast of Oman. President Trump warned that Iran, quote, shouldn't be doing that, and Vice President Vance said if Iran had disagreements over implementing the preliminary peace plan, they can, quote, pick up the phone, and added violence will be met with violence. Carrie Khan, NPR News, Tel Aviv.
16: Rescue crews in Venezuela say the window to find survivors is rapidly closing 3 days after a powerful earthquake struck the country. Authorities say more than 900 people have died, and the death toll is expected to rise as crews continue searching collapsed buildings. Relief efforts are also ramping up in cities across the country. Andrea Brito tells ABC News in Miami that several of her relatives remain trapped beneath the rubble in Venezuela.
27: We are still hoping that they're still in the building of them collapsed completely.
16: A growing U.S. response is underway. The State Department says it's activating a third search and rescue team to join the effort. Former Transportation Secretary Pete Buttigieg says he and his children were investigated by Child Protective Services this week after an anonymous report claimed his kids were at risk. NPR's Elena Moore reports that the report was later determined to be false.
28: In a post online, Buttigieg said he was notified about the allegation when a police officer and Child Protective Services worker came to his home. He shared that his children had to participate in forensic interviews where no family could be present, and that he couldn't be alone with his kids until after the interviews were done. Buttigieg is a rising star within the Democratic Party. He ran for president in 2020 and became the first openly gay person to stage a competitive bid for a major party nomination. Law enforcement has not provided information on a potential motive for the fall false report. But in a statement, Buttigieg acknowledged that the incident had taken place shortly after Father's Day and during Pride Month. Elena Moore, NPR News.
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19: 65 degrees with mostly cloudy skies at 7:04. I'm Michael Puente with WBEZ News. More Illinois high school students will be eligible for in-state college tuition. Governor J.B. Pritzker signed a bill yesterday that makes a student who attended an Illinois high school for at least 3 years eligible for in-state college tuition regardless of where they lived before. Students who graduated from an Illinois high school also do not need to have to establish residency in Illinois to qualify for in-state tuition. Hundreds of unionized BP oil refinery workers picketed outside of the company's headquarters in downtown Chicago yesterday. They are demanding that BP management return to the bargaining table and end its lockout of about 800 union members from their jobs at the nearby Whiting, Indiana refinery. The Sun-Times reports the lockout came after contract negotiations with management escalated in March. And the Logan Square Arts Festival is back. The street fest featuring local musicians and vendors had to take last year off due to traffic circle construction. Festival President Gary Yonker tells WBEZ that pedestrian-friendly renovations have led to a better event.
2: We had been closing down that stretch of Milwaukee Avenue since 2009. So, you know, for 3 days out of the year, everybody could walk in that space and kind of envision what it looks like right now as a public plaza.
19: Yonker says the festival now has more space, twice as many vendors, and a new family area. The free Logan Square Arts Festival runs today and tomorrow from noon to 10 p.m. Quick look at sports. The Chicago Cubs lost to the Brewers 6-2 yesterday in Milwaukee. Game 2 of the 3-game series begins tonight at 6:10. Meanwhile, the White Sox win big over the Royals 22-1 on the South Side. Game 2 begins at 3:10. And the Chicago Sky beat Portland Fire 124-94 at Wintrust last night. 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
5: 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And so who funds those reports? 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
24: This is Weekend Edition from NPR News. I'm Scott Simon. Thank you for being with us. Venezuela is struggling to cope with the destruction of a powerful double earthquake that struck 3 days ago. The quakes hit within a minute of each other, causing widespread destruction just north of Caracas. The government says more than 900 people have been killed and more than 3,000 injured. Thousands more are still missing. International search and rescue teams are arriving, but limited equipment and an overstretched health system have slowed the response. In some areas, residents are using their bare hands to dig for survivors. John Otis has just arrived in Caracas overnight. John, thanks so much for being with us.
6: Thanks for having me, Scott.
24: You have been to Caracas many times before. What were your first impressions as you came in this time?
6: Yeah, well, the fact is we had to drive in all the way from the Colombian border into Caracas, and that's quite telling because, you know, the international airport just outside of the city was badly damaged in the earthquake, and it remains closed, so we really had no other way to get here. And as for Caracas, many areas were spared, but parts of some neighborhoods, like Altamira, were devastated. Now, that's the sound of rescue workers using a chainsaw to cut a tunnel through the remains of this high-rise apartment building that collapsed. Nearby were piles of mangled rebar and a crushed car. For their part, many survivors of quake-damaged buildings are too scared to sleep indoors, and so they're camping in the Altamira Park. I saw one couple curled up in blankets, sleeping with their pet poodle next to a sculpture in the park. For me, this is an especially surreal sight. Altamira is this beautiful upscale neighborhood. I've stayed here on previous reporting trips, and it's just really sad to see.
24: John, that critical window of 48 to 72 hours to find survivors is obviously closing. Aid is arriving from abroad and locally, but is it enough?
6: Well, while we were driving into Caracas, we passed convoy after convoy of aid trucks trying to get to the disaster zone. But one problem is that the government lacks heavy equipment like bulldozers and backhoes. That's partly why you see a lot of average folks taking matters into their own hands. One of them is Carlos Ramirez, a lawyer whose aunt and cousin were in that high rise that collapsed.
7: Desde ese día no he salido. Nada. Absolutamente nada.
6: So he's wearing a yellow helmet and gloves, and he's saying that he's been here for the past 3 days, helping to remove debris and also praying that his loved ones somehow survive.
24: John, what's the government's response been so far?
6: Acting President Delcy Rodriguez and her team appear to be doing what they can with very limited resources, but these limitations are also the government's own fault. Remember, Rodriguez took power after U.S. troops ousted President Nicolas Maduro back in January, and she was Maduro's vice president as well as a big, big cheerleader for his authoritarian regime for many years. And that regime ended up strangling the country's democracy and badly mismanaging its economy. One reason there's a shortage of heavy equipment is because so many Venezuelan factories have shut down. Hospitals were defunded, and now they lack everything from antibiotics to, in some cases, even running water. Rescue workers and firefighters lack protective gear. So in the end, previous mistakes are making it a lot harder for the government to deal with this ongoing disaster.
24: John Otis in Caracas, thank you so much.
6: Thanks, Scott.
24: The stage was set in Statuary Hall in the U.S. Capitol this week. American flags, desk adorned with the presidential seal. But President Trump canceled his signing of a major bipartisan housing bill, saying he refuses to sign it until the Senate passes the SAVE Act, which would tighten voting ID requirements. NPR senior contributor Ron Elving joins us. Ron, thanks so much for being with us.
8: Good to be with you, Scott.
24: How do you analyze the president's move here? Refusing to sign legislation aimed at making housing more affordable. Than trying to force the Senate to do what he wants on voter IDs.
8: It's hard to understand, Scott. Whether you're talking policy or politics, the country is increasingly distressed about the ordinary costs of living. Housing is among the biggest worries. So here's a bill supported by majorities in both parties, in both House and Senate. Signing it looks like a no-brainer. In baseball, it would be a hanging curveball begging for a trip to the bleachers. But instead, we get this dramatic last-minute cancellation. And what did it accomplish? Does it get Trump's bill on voting procedure the votes it needs in the Senate? Did it get him closer? Does it at least unite his party on the issue? No. It shows again that Trump is focused not on what the country needs and wants, but on his own agenda, especially his goal of changing how Americans vote. So instead of a feel-good moment and something for Republicans to run on this fall, Trump had to change the subject, talk once more about voter fraud, once again without offering any proof of actual voter fraud affecting actual election outcomes.
24: Three Democratic Socialist candidates won Democratic House primaries in New York this week, all supported by New York's Mayor Mamdani. President Trump spoke at length about this yesterday at the Faith and Freedom Coalition conference.
9: This is the greatest threat to our country since its founding, in my opinion, 250 years ago, what's happening right now. It's the greatest threat. People don't look at that. Well, three people were elected. No, no, it's many more than three people.
24: Do you think this line of attack is going to appeal to voters across the country?
8: It will appeal to those who, in 2026, continue to think communist encroachment is the biggest problem Americans face in their daily lives. And while that view is far less prevalent than it was when Trump was young in the 1950s and 60s, there are people who still talk about the global communist conspiracy as though nothing had happened in the five decades since.
24: John Bolton, of course, President Trump's former national security advisor, who became an ardent critic, pled guilty yesterday to mishandling classified information. He is one name on an extensive list of the president's adversaries that have been targeted by the Justice Department. What's your reaction?
8: It seems clear Bolton broke the law with his notations from classified documents, just notations from documents, although there is no evidence he did this to serve the cause of some foreign power. It was wrong. It gave Trump a powerful weapon to use against a man who is a longtime hero to conservatives and defense hawks before he spent some time inside the first Trump White House and emerged as a whistleblowing critic.
24: Finally, Ron, you know who's back in the news? Richard Nixon, kind of. Vice President Vance, speaking at Nixon's presidential library in California this week, said that Watergate would be, quote, like a 12-hour news story if it happened now. He said the deep state took down Richard Nixon. I wonder if that's how you recall Watergate.
8: J.D. Vance is 41. So he missed the reality of Watergate by a decade. But there are lots of us who remember the Nixon era from experience. Watergate was a case of bipartisan resistance to criminal acts committed by a president, elements of his staff, and his reelection campaign. The acts were exposed by news reporting, first in a trickle and then in a torrent. And with the House poised to impeach Nixon in 1974, a contingent of Republican senators, led by the legendary conservative Barry Goldwater, told Nixon in the White House he would be removed from office, prompting Nixon to resign. If J.D. Vance thinks all of that, a matter of that magnitude, wouldn't matter in today's Washington, we'd all better hope he is wrong.
24: NPR's Ron Elving, thanks so much.
8: Thank you, Scott.
19: We have 63 degrees with mostly cloudy skies at 719. Good morning, and thank you for spending part of your Saturday with us. We have plenty more ahead, so please stay with us. 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
4: Good morning, Puente. 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
4: You can join folks just like Adriana in Crown Point already made their gift. 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
5: That's right. We want to be your white noise. We want to be in the background. We want to be in your subconscious. 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And by the way, you have another way of doing that. You can inspire other people by swag, by the stuff you wear, right? So that we've got this great public media hat. We always have these wonderful designers here on staff or people that do the work for us, like the artist Jay Ryan. 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
24: This is Weekend Edition from NPR News. I'm Scott Simon. This week, the U.S. Supreme Court gave the Trump administration a green light to extend its immigration crackdown to hundreds of thousands of people from Haiti and Syria who've been living in the U.S. legally for years. The White House hailed the decision as a correction long overdue. But for employers who depend on those foreign-born workers to staff nursing homes, meatpacking plants, and factories, it could be a problem, as NPR's Scott Horsley reports.
10: The High Court's conservative majority gave the Trump administration wide latitude to cancel what's known as temporary protected status, which has allowed more than 300,000 Haitians to live and work in the U.S. since a deadly earthquake struck the island in 2010. A White House spokeswoman called the decision a tremendous win and stressed the status was always meant to be temporary, not a path to permanent residency. But over the years, Haitians have become an important part of the U.S. workforce. About 30% work in nursing homes, as home health aides, or delivering other kinds of care to seniors. Katie Smith Sloan, who represents thousands of senior care organizations, says it will leave a huge hole if those workers are forced to leave the country.
11: They are the backbone, and they are wonderful, wonderful workers that have developed deep, deep relationships with residents. It's just horrifying to think about what the world is going to be like for our members and for older adults and families without these workers.
10: Smith Sloan says there have never been enough native-born workers willing to provide that kind of care, at least not at the existing wages. If foreign-born workers are sent away, she says more of the caregiving responsibility will fall to family members, or in some cases, more costly hospital stays.
11: We'll see nursing homes closing beds, maybe closing down wings, maybe closing altogether, but just won't be able to accommodate as many people as they could in the past if they don't have a workforce.
10: Haitian immigrants have also been filling key jobs in hotels, food processing businesses, and manufacturing plants. Jamie McGregor, who runs a factory in Springfield, Ohio, told NPR 2 years ago Haitians made up more than 10% of his workforce.
12: The fact of the matter is, without the Haitian associates that we have, we had trouble filling these positions.
10: While the case before the High Court involved people from Haiti and Syria, the effects of the decision are much broader. Temporary protected status has been granted to some 1.3 million immigrants from more than a dozen countries, including Venezuela and Ukraine. The Trump administration has tried to end all of those protections as they come up for renewal. That consistency is one reason the court's majority rejected a claim that the White House approach is racist and therefore unconstitutional. Racist or not, Rebecca Shee, who heads a coalition of American employers that rely on immigrant labor, says the administration's move is very destabilizing.
13: These are vetted immigrants who arrive through legal pathways and hold valid legal work authorizations, many for over a decade. Now, overnight, they faced forced removal from their communities, from the workforce. And these are ties that they have spent years of building.
10: The crackdown on temporary protected status is just one part of the administration's broader effort to sharply curtail both legal and illegal immigration. The White House argues that'll free up more jobs for U.S.-born workers, but so far, evidence points in the opposite direction. Two separate studies by economists at the Brookings Institution and the University of Colorado have found that aggressive efforts to deport immigrants often result in American workers losing jobs as well. If a short-staffed nursing home has to scale back or shut down, for example, some U.S. workers may also be laid off. other businesses may suffer collateral damage when their immigrant customers are deported or too scared to go out shopping. Aaron Sojourner, who's with the Upjohn Institute for Employment Research, says the administration's efforts could backfire.
14: Bulldozing paths by which generations of people have contributed to the American dream, it's very self-defeating.
10: The House voted this spring to extend temporary protected status for Haitians past the end of President Trump's term in office. That measure has not gotten

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2: Back then, people working for state factories were able to like work for a decent amount and also get a comfortable living situation.
3: But starting in the late 1990s, he says tens of millions of state factory workers were laid off.
2: Good education, good health care, and all of that collapsed.
3: Dongbei shrunk in population as people moved away. Property prices in places cratered. But over the last decade, its creative influence has only grown, with a large number of popular rappers like this one, named Dongbaoshi. As well as prominent writers and filmmakers hailing from Dongbei. Dongbaoshi went on a talk show called The Roast in 2018 and half-jokingly dubbed this phenomenon the Dongbei Renaissance, a topic now studied by academics both in and out of China and which has inspired podcasts and themed comedy clubs. Dongbei was the engine of modern China, says Dongbei native Chen Dong. Chen is one of the founders of a fan club in the Dongbei city of Shenyang, which gets together to study this slapstick television show called Ma Da Shuai. A cult classic of the 2000s, whose bumbling Dongbei bumpkin and the big city character struck a chord in a China that was then urbanizing. And the show's main actor, Zhao Bunshan, has been a household name in China since the 90s. Because of his distinctive, earthy Dongbei accent. Zhao launched jokes that probed at rural-urban divides and referenced stereotypes of Dongbei people as brash and direct.
4: There's a lot of comedy writers and sketch comedy people that come out of Dongbei.
3: That's Jesse Appel. He's an American comedian and a longtime student of Chinese comedy. And he says many Chinese comedians have been inspired by Dongbei's saucy comedy styles, all delivered in the Dongbei dialect, which adds a blustery, sometimes corn liquor-infused touch.
4: You know, there's a bunch of like Dongbei video sketch channels on like social media where there'll be just this girl and she looks cute, but then she'll take some sort of like bottle and smash it against a second bottle and open both of them and swirl it around and like chug the whole bottle.
3: But the Dongbei aesthetic can also be dark. A whole genre of true crime Dongbei noir has blossomed, tapping into the region's reputation for corruption and violent crime. As epitomized by this TV show, The Long Season, a 1990s period drama about a gruesome dismemberment at a state steel factory. It is one of the most watched shows in the last 3 years in China, and based off a short story by one of the most famous Dongbei writers, Ban Yu. Researcher Shi Qi Lin specializes in Dongbei literature at Cornell University, and she studies Ban Yu's writings and many others. She detects not just nostalgia, but a shift in recent years to using Dongbei films and stories as a way to make sense of the future.
5: I actually always say Dongbei is the future of the world. People are really catching up on this consciousness. What happened in the 90s Dongbei is what's happening in the current moment for a lot of Chinese workers, American workers, with mass layoffs going on, right? Like the kind of economic prosperity and stability that they projected was no longer there.
3: But another Dongbei writer, Shuang Xuetao, tells NPR there's also magic to be found in the region. He's one of China's most translated writers, and in his dreamy, sometimes surreal stories, many of which take place in Dongbei, he says, he writes about individuals who achieve impossible things despite the circumstances they have been dealt. And his message is that any person, including those in Dongbei, can find the will to change their lives. Emily Fang, NPR News.
6: The Texas State Board of Education approved a required student reading list yesterday. It includes Bible passages along with classics by writers like Shakespeare.

0: Trustees also rewrote a social studies curriculum to include biblical references, biblical influences, and a stronger focus on the U.S. and Texas. Bill Zeebel with member station KERA in Dallas joins us. Bill, thanks for being with us.
1: Good morning.
0: And what's behind this decision?
1: Well, for years, the state basically has been rewriting its Texas essential knowledge and skills, what officials here call the TEKS. That's for social studies and for changing which books Texans have to read in school. Yesterday, the board made it official by approving the social studies requirements. They take Texas and U.S. exceptionalism perspective. So there's less of a world history and less about cultures and more of a focus on patriotism and the state's history here. As for the reading list, it adds at least one Bible passage for every grade. So passages like the prodigal son or Psalm 23.
0: Now, of course, Bible passages have officially been kept out of school curricula across the country for years to honor the idea of separating church and state. This is a big change, isn't it?
1: Yeah, I mean, I'm reading that it's a first. Those who favor the Bible passages say in part, it basically follows recent state law that called for their inclusion and that the First Amendment lets you mention religion in schools as long as you don't make that religion official. The majority of the 15 elected board members say Christianity was key to the founding of this state and the country. Brandon Hall is one of the board members. He's also a minister.
2: America and Texas have been a Christian nation and a Christian state forever. Of course, there are other faiths that are represented, but they've had a minimal impact.
0: Bill, I gather nearly 500 people signed up to address the board about these changes. I'm going to guess a lot of them disagreed.
1: A lot of them agreed, but yes, hundreds disagreed. They signed up to oppose the biblical passages and changes to the social studies curriculum. They said it ignores other religions and it pushes Christianity over Islam, Judaism, other faiths, and those who don't believe in God at all. Rabbi Joshua Fixler, he told the board there's a difference between teaching religion and teaching about religion.
3: My fourth grader would have to read three religious texts. All three center on Christian messages of faith and theology to which my family does not ascribe.
1: Fixler said using Christian passages and the reading requirements puts teachers in a really tough spot, and he basically wasn't alone.
0: What happens next?
1: Well, the board approved the required reading list, changes to social studies and history for grades K through 8 were approved. Most of the work for high school has been put off until the board meets again in September. The changes are scheduled to start in 2030, 2031, that school year. So that gives publishers time to make their changes.
0: Bill Zeebel out of KERA in Dallas, thanks so much.
1: It's been a pleasure.
4: We have 64 degrees with overcast skies at 7:38. Good morning, and thank you for spending part of your Saturday with us. Coming up in the program, on the 150th anniversary of the Battle of Little Bighorn, Native American youth gather at the site of the battle to mark the historic victory and celebrate the resilience of their cultures. Stay with us.
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6: Good morning. Thanks for joining us here on 91.5 WBEZ. And it really is a delight to be alongside Michael Puente this morning. Like, I love it. You know, you turn to WBEZ to learn and grow as a person. And you're here because you don't just want to skim headlines. You want that deeper context. 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
7: That's right. And so every interview takes care. 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And so that deep reporting that Ariel was talking about, those meaningful interviews and those stories about people who shape the life and the heartbeat and the pulse of Chicago, you are a big part of that. Well, you are the part of that, not mm-hmm. just a big part. 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
6: And I'm Ariel. 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
6: I feel like at least once a time whenever I am on air and I'm talking during a pledge drive, I just get overwhelmed by the fact that this funding model works.
7: Absolutely.
6: And the fact that it is so important and the fact that people are actually donating to support the work that is being done here and they get something out of it, but they're also donating with the knowledge that this isn't just for me.
7: They're being mindful at all times.
6: At all times. 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This has art by Jay Ryan. This is really cool. It's very special.
7: Can I just
6: special.
7: Pause you right there?
6: Yeah.
7: I am big on Jay Ryan. You know, some mm-hmm. things are cute, but then they're corny.
6: Yep.
7: This is cute, but it ain't corny.
6: No.
7: You know what I mean? It's catchy. I'm feeling it.
6: And it's like powerful. Like
7: right.
6: when you see it, you're like, oh, like it does something to you when you look at it. And when you can pick this up with your $20 a month gift, you know, I want you to go and take a look at that at the website, wbez.org/donate. You can show everybody what it means to you to support public media. 888-915-9239.
7: And I want to also add that even though Jay Ryan's depiction has animals, these animals are marching forward with determination. They have signs.
6: Yep.
7: They have a sense of community and purpose. I know I'm talking a little bit too much about this, but it's really something. It's a real great signal to send. And so a gift to WBEZ, you're being more than generous. It's an investment in the resource that you use every day. 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
0: This is Weekend Edition from NPR News. I'm Scott Simon. 150 years ago this week, Lieutenant Colonel George Armstrong Custer launched an attack on an encampment of Native tribes in what is now Montana. Often called Custer's last stand, the Battle of Little Bighorn was a decisive victory for Plains tribes. It was also a significant moment in the nation's history as the U.S. government moved to force indigenous peoples onto reservations. NPR's Caden Mills takes us to the site of that historic battle.
9: Much like their ancestors did 150 years ago, members and descendants of over a dozen tribes charged on horseback onto the historic battlefield. They race across the dry landscape, kicking up clouds of dust before circling at the top of a hill at Little Bighorn Battlefield National Monument. It looks like a scene from 1876, except, in addition to headdresses and war paint, many of the riders are also wearing tank tops and t-shirts, and they pose for pictures in front of the crowds that have gathered here. The riders are also carrying the flags of their numerous tribal nations in a show of unity, the same unity that led to Custer's demise in what many Native people call the Battle of Greasy Grass.
10: And we're ready to charge until Custer and them came and tried to sneak attack us.
9: That's 18-year-old Champion Marquez.
10: We, like, fought back and basically beat them. Kind of like the Avatar movie.
9: He's Cheyenne, and he's been volunteering here this week, working security, helping elders, and setting up teepees, plus learning a lot more about this battle than he has in school.
10: I learned that we just fought them. I didn't know that we actually, like, gathered up as a tribe, like, of 2,000 people, and then we fought.
9: When Custer and his troops were tasked with dealing with, quote, hostile Indians, they thought disbanding the camp would be easy.
11: It was the biggest victory that our people had against the United States government.
9: That's Christopher Eagle Bear. He's Sechonga Lakota of the Rosebud Sioux tribe. He said the allied tribes hoped this would be the final blow to the U.S. military and that the government would leave them alone.
11: They realized that they couldn't destroy us head on. So after that, they did the next best thing that you could do to tear apart a nation, and that was take away the children.
9: Just 3 years later, the first federal Indian boarding school opened in Pennsylvania. Hundreds more followed, beginning a century of abuse that attempted to erase Native ways of life.
11: A couple of my grandfathers, my grandmothers, my uncles and aunties, they were all products of boarding schools. And over the course of that, we lost one thing, and that was our identity, that was our spirit.
9: Eagle Bear is here today with his grandfather, reclaiming that identity. Together, they're the main event organizers for their tribe's camp, where they're surrounded by the sounds of drumming and kids playing traditional games like lacrosse.
12: We've been planning this for roughly 8 months now, so it's very heartwarming to see everyone that actually showed up and that's here.
9: That's Ashlyn Boneshirt. She and her friend, Myla Gabriel, are both 18 and members of the Sechonga Youth Council.
13: You know, this is us telling people we're still here, you know, and we're proud and we're not just, you know, hiding.
9: They're here with Dominique Harris. She's the Youth Council's project coordinator.
14: The fact that they're so young and they're here now, it just gives them the perfect opportunity and space to learn about the history of this battle, why it's important to our people, and the effect that it has on us to this day.
9: As we walk through the encampment, we weave between tall canvas teepees that stretch to greet Montana's big sky. That's when we meet Gabby Strong. She's Sisseton Wahpeton and Midwakaton.
15: This camp is full of youth and young people.
16: I think one of the important messages here is this is a commemoration of a victory from 150 years ago, but our victories are still possible today.
9: As important as it is for the young people to be here, Christopher Eagle Bear says he's grateful that his grandfather can be here too, surrounded by a new generation learning and celebrating their cultures.
11: I wanted my grandpa to see this before he made his journey, so that whenever he goes to the spirit world, he'll be able to tell all those leaders like Crazy Horse and Sitting Bull that we're still here and you guys did a great job.
9: Eagle Bear says he feels a duty to set that same example for future generations. Caden Mills, NPR News, Crow Agency, Montana.
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20: Three, oh, it's a magic number. Yeah, it is.
21: Hey, I'm Maggie Sibbett.
22: Watch the ball. It goes into
21: I'm at the Logan Arcade with Ari Mejia.
22: Now duplicates it, too. Now look. One.
21: Hey, Maggie.
22: I tap the cup like this. Look.
21: And we're watching magician Justin Purcell do a trick where he puts a cup on top of a tiny ball and somehow it turns into a tennis ball.
22: Look, that's how you know that the magic is real.
23: It's so good. It is scary. This close-up style of magic that's quick and funny, that's the Chicago style of doing magic. It's usually performed in a setting like this, at a restaurant or a bar.
21: Curious City got a question about the history of Chicago magic. So I asked Ari to help us find the answer.
23: Yes, because I love magic. So to understand the history, we spoke to longtime Chicago magician Al James.
24: And Matt Julian, who was probably the grandfather of all this, he owned a restaurant called Julian's.
21: Al told us Matt learned a few card tricks. At the time, those kind of close-up tricks were usually done to entice people to come to a big stage show. But to Matt Julian, these card tricks were really cool in and of themselves. They were fast, they were fun, and they were happening right in front of his face.
24: And that started a thing with him where he was really became interested in magic, and he started studying and reading books and got to be pretty good at it.
23: Matt did magic for customers at his dad's restaurant, and by the mid-20th century, Julian's was one of the places to go to see close-up magic in Chicago.
21: And Matt Julian really changed people's idea of what a magician could look like. He made magic accessible in a way it hadn't been before. You didn't have to go to the big theater. You could just go out for dinner and a drink at this German restaurant with a mahogany bar and happen upon this totally mind-blowing experience. It helped solidify the elements that would later come to be seen as Chicago-style magic.
23: This style of magic had always existed, but like Al told us, Matt Julian made it the main event.
21: And it caught on. More restaurants and bars started doing this kind of magic. Even after Matt Julian died in the late 1960s, this legacy of close-up magic he helped popularize really outlived him.
23: But slowly these magic venues started to close. Julian's was the last of these kinds of iconic venues that were part of the golden age of Chicago magic to close in 1999. It was the end of an era.
21: But the Chicago style of magic still lives on today, through magicians like Justin Purcell and places like the Magic Lounge. Jan Rose tells Matt Julian's story when she opens the signature show at the Magic Lounge every week.
25: Now, that style of magic, it originated right here in Chicago.
26: Every night when I tell that story, I'm telling a story as though I am sitting with everyone that I love sharing my soul.
25: And the legend has it.
23: Jan's been in the game since the 1980s. She says experiencing magic is like giving someone a cake you baked.
26: You're watching someone as they just begin to cut in and bring that fork to their mouth. And you're waiting to see that they're going to go, this is so good, right?
21: For Curious City, I'm Maggie Civic.
23: And I'm Ari Mejia.

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4: 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I'm Ariel.
5: And I'm Steve. And, you know, we were just talking off air about what it's like to get up on a Saturday morning and get your day started. And so the last thing you want to do at 7 o'clock in the morning is pull out your credit card and plunk down some money. You say, oh, I'll do it later. But you know what? Before you do anything else, before you get on with your day, take this moment to give so you can focus on what happens next. So put it aside, you know, get it out of the way. Check that box and move on and enjoy your Saturday. But right now, we're looking for another five of you by the end of this hour. We got about 4 minutes left. It only takes a few minutes to give at wbez.org/donate or to call us at 888-915-9239.
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4: 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And folks like Karina and Roselle made their gift already and left a great comment saying, integrity, honesty, and factual reporting are integral to maintain a democracy. 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
5: Now, Ariel and I don't want to just be a drag all morning. We've got fun stuff for you, all right? Mm-hmm. 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Who you care about. You have to make that choice. 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
4: Oh, dang.
5: Oh man, my Gen X radar is going off. So 888-915-9239 or WBEZ.org/donate. Gen Xers, Indigo Girls, do it.
6: Live from NPR News in Washington, I'm Windsor Johnston. The IDF says Israel carried out a strike in Lebanon one day after Secretary of State Marco Rubio oversaw the signing of a framework agreement between the two sides. The deal sets out a path to restore Lebanese sovereignty and dismantle the Iran-backed militant group Hezbollah. NPR's Jawad Rascala reports Hezbollah has rejected the terms.
7: Lebanese Prime Minister Nawaf Salam said the framework is aimed to secure Israel's withdrawal from all Lebanese territory. But Israeli Prime Minister Benjamin Netanyahu said the agreement allows Israel to keep its security zone in southern Lebanon until Hezbollah is disarmed, while handing two small pilot zones to the Lebanese army. Hezbollah MP Hassan Fadlallah said the agreement legitimizes Israel's occupation and gives it what it failed to achieve on the battlefield. He warned that any attempt to disarm the group by force would fail, and said Iran would not sign a final deal with the United States before Israel withdraws completely. Jawad Rizqalla, NPR News, Beirut.
6: Search and rescue teams in Venezuela are digging through the rubble of collapsed homes and buildings after powerful earthquakes killed more than 900 people this week. Dori Buscarin reports the disaster is further straining the country's healthcare system.
8: Some 50 buildings collapsed in the seaside state of La Guaira, says aid worker Cesar Jimenez from Project Hope. Hotels, apartment complexes, buildings with 15 to 20 floors. He says some health centers suffered serious structural damage, putting them at risk of collapse. He says the health centers he's supporting are asking for basic items, syringes, bandages, iodine to clean wounds, oral rehydration salts for dehydration, and nebulizers for people who have breathing problems after being exposed to the dust and debris. It's a chaotic situation, Jimenez says, but no country can fully prepare for a disaster like this. For NPR News, I'm Dari Buscarin.
6: New federal data show 5 million people have dropped their healthcare.gov coverage compared to last year. NPR's Selena Simmons-Duffin reports that's after President Trump and Republicans in Congress let premium costs double on average this year.
9: Last year, 24 million people picked an Obamacare plan, a record high. Now, the number of people enrolled has nosedived to 19 million. According to data from the Department of Health and Human Services, 4 million people dropped their ACA plan since January. That's on top of more than 1 million people who didn't even pick a plan. Health policy experts predicted people would drop their plans this year because premiums cost much more than they did last year. The Trump administration quietly posted the enrollment drop on a web page Friday evening. Selena Simmons-Duffin, NPR News, Washington.
6: This is NPR.
0: We have 64 degrees with overcast skies at 8:04. I'm Michael Puente with WBZ News. Chicago Public School officials are considering many possible cuts to address next year's $732 million budget deficit. But on Thursday, CPS CEO Macklin O'King said the district will not reduce instructional time for students to save money. Officials with the Chicago Teachers Union said they were told in meetings with CPS that the district was considering shortening the school year. But a CPS spokesperson said that idea is not on the table. School board members are expected to vote on the district's budget next month. And Chicago officials are advising residents to be aware of street closures and additional crowds tomorrow ahead of the city's annual Pride Parade. WBEZ's Minju Park has more.
10: Attendees can view the parade beginning at Grace and Broadway in the North Halsted neighborhood. It'll proceed south to conclude in Lincoln Park. Surrounding streets in the area will be closed off for staging and pedestrians. Organizers are encouraging people to take public transportation because of potentially heavy traffic. Chicago Police Chief Angel Novales says in previous years, he's seen disorderly situations in the area after the parade. He says officers will be monitoring to ensure people can continue to safely celebrate. The parade steps off tomorrow at 11 a.m. Minju Park, WBEZ News.
0: Kayaking along the Chicago River has become a quintessential summer activity in the city. But if you're a paddler looking to switch it up, there are other lakes, rivers, and bodies of water in the area to visit within a two-hour drive. WBEZ's contributor Zachary Noth put together a guide of these local spots. He says the Skokie Lagoons Nature Preserve is great for beginners.
11: There's many different ponds that are attached to the lagoons, and you can really explore quite a bit. There's so many birds, there's fish and wildlife. You can go with a organized group like Friends of the Chicago River. The Skokie Lagoons is really a gem.
0: Noth says that still water lakes are best for first outings. You can read his guide at WBEZ.org. 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
4: Okay, so here's the thing about public media, right? Like, it used to feel really permanent, used to feel secure, like nothing out there would ever harm it or hurt it. 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
5: And this is not hyperbole, and public media was attacked with glee. It was defunded with glee. And now we're facing a budget gap at WBEZ of $3 million. 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
4: And I'm Ariel. And, you know, WBEZ's future, it depends directly on listeners like you. 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
5: 28 years this month I've been at this organization.
4: Amazing.
5: 28 years. And when we've had these pledge drives, it always felt hyperbolic to say the words I'm about to say. Mm-hmm. 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Mm-hmm. And actually, I'm happy to be able to say it's not hyperbolic because that really sets the stakes. 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
4: I love the idea of it being an act of courage, it being a courageous thing to do, to say, I am going to use my hard-earned dollars. 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
4: You know, I have friends who are always like, I don't know, I can only give a little bit. That's probably not really going to mean anything though, right? I'm just not going to bother. I'm like, no, no, no. A little bit really does matter.
5: We'll work for food.
4: It's not even just about like the money itself. 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It's the act of becoming part of the WBEZ team. 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
5: That's right.
4: That is an incredibly powerful thing that you have. 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
5: And we realized fully that after we were defunded that we had to double our efforts.
4: Mm-hmm.
5: You know? 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And that's what WBEZ does. 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Right now, we're in a matching moment in this hour. 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
12: This is Weekend Edition from NPR News. I'm Scott Simon. Thank you for being with us. The world's attention has been gripped by the war in Iran, but the conflict in Ukraine continues. Ukraine has carried out a series of dramatic drone strikes recently that have reached deep into Russian territory, including Moscow. Could it be a sign that Kyiv is gaining some advantage in the conflict? We're joined now by Phillips O'Brien, Professor of Strategic Studies at St. Andrews University in Scotland. Professor, thanks so much for being with us.
13: Glad to be here. Thanks for having me, Scott.
12: How's the nature of the war changed in recent months?
13: Well, in some ways, you know, on the battlefield, when you look at the line, that hasn't changed much at all. But that is obscuring the fact that what is happening when it comes to longer and medium range strike has seen the Ukrainians improve what they're doing and the Russians sort of unable to do more. So when you talk about long range strike, and that strike into Russia, quite far into Russia in some ways, we're talking over 1,000 miles into Russia at times, the Ukrainians have had much greater success this year than last year. And they are targeting some very important economic sites, those that deal with oil production, oil refinement, more recently, electronic sites, which make advanced components for missiles. So we can see the Ukrainians doing things they couldn't do before, and they're having real strategic effect that Russia's having a significant gas shortage right now in many regions in the country. So that's long-range strike. In medium-range strike, the Ukrainians are doing things they couldn't do before, and the best example of that is they are isolating the peninsula of Crimea, which is occupied part of Ukraine. Mm-hmm. And they're making it very difficult for the Russians to get anything in and out of Crimea. And much of the population's actually trying to get out. So we can see the Ukrainians doing these things they couldn't do before.
12: Well, could these marks of success for the Ukrainian war effort change Vladimir Putin's calculations and the public support he's had for the war?
13: Well, certainly. It is a dictatorship, so we have to be very careful about talking about Russian public opinion mattering. However, it has shattered the myth that Putin tried to get across to his population about the war, that what the Russian government was telling the people, particularly in the two major cities, Moscow and St. Petersburg, which have a very large percentage of the Russian population, they were saying, everything's going fine, we're winning, your lifestyle's going to be unaffected, you'll still be able to get all the consumer goods you want, so let me fight the war, let me win the war, and you can celebrate. That narrative's gone. I mean, Russia is, Moscow and St. Petersburg are getting hit now. Targets and the Moscow refinery was hit the other day. So it's sort of the old narrative under which Putin was operating is gone. And that is very worrying to any dictatorial system, which is based on the idea that we are strong and successful. So that has to meet for some very uncomfortable thinking among Putin's inner circles and those that are watching it. We just have to be very careful not to think, oh, there will be a popular uprising. That's a lot to ask for.
12: But you're suggesting maybe people in Putin's inner circle could have a change of mind?
13: Well, one would think, Putin's grand bargain that he's had for many people is, let me run the military, the foreign policy, let me make Russia great power, I'll keep you happy, give you money, the Russian people will get what they want, and let me play the ruler. If he can't guarantee the Russian people the material success that he's wanted to give them or said he could give them, and he can't guarantee the oligarchs and those around him the billions of dollars he's made sure they've gotten, that sort of destroys his old idea of ruling, why he was in power. And so those who are sitting around him, by the way, must be getting very uncomfortable looking at this war go in this way. I mean, this is not a success. This is a failure, a strategic failure for Russia. The Russian people are now understanding that. And therefore, being associated with that regime and being associated with its policies is going to be problematic.
12: What about U.S. support for Ukraine? How would you characterize that now?
13: There is no U.S. support for Ukraine. The United States is not giving Ukraine any aid. It stopped giving Ukraine aid almost immediately when Donald Trump became president. They've sold a very small amount to Europe for the Europeans at full price to hand to Ukraine, though the Iran war means there's almost none of that left anyway. And the United States has actually been an agent of Putin in negotiations with the Ukrainians. So the United States government spent most of 2025 trying to bully the Ukrainians into giving up territory and people.
12: Well, in the minute we have left, Europeans have stepped up at least rhetorically. What real difference has that made?
13: Well, it's made a lot. They've stepped up with money, too. I mean, that the Europeans don't have all the weapons the Ukrainians need. There are certain weapons, such as the American Patriot system, the Europeans don't have. But what has happened is, as the United States has left Ukraine and really is giving it no aid whatsoever, the Europeans have stepped up with money and weapons to try and fill up the gap. Now, they can't replace the United States, but they certainly have helped. And more importantly, with the United States not able to influence Ukraine the way it has, the Europeans have not restrained Ukraine from making the long-range strike into Russia that the United States did not like them doing.
12: Phillips O'Brien, professor at St. Andrews University in Scotland, thank you so much for joining us.
13: Thank you for having me.
12: For months and even years, President Trump has complained that lawmakers in Congress do not take election security seriously. And this week, he refused to sign a bipartisan plan to bring down housing costs because of it. The standoff centers on a bill called the Save America Act, We're going to bring in NPR voting correspondent Miles Parks right now. Miles, thanks for being with us.
14: Hey, good morning, Scott.
12: So the SAVE Act, as it's called, is not new. President mentioned it in this year's State of the Union in February, falsely accusing Democrats of fighting it because he said they wanted to cheat in elections.
15: And their policy is so bad that the only way they can get elected is to cheat. And we're going to stop it. We have to stop it, John.
12: Miles, what would this bill actually do?
14: So honestly, it's a pretty major election overhaul, which is notable considering, Scott, primaries are already underway and we're just a few months away from the general election, the midterms. The biggest change would be on the registration side of things. It would require people to provide proof of citizenship when they register to vote, which might not sound like a big deal. Most Americans believe only citizens should vote in American elections, but having the right documentation to prove that citizenship is not a given. We're talking about a passport or a birth certificate in most cases, and research has shown that roughly 1 in 10 Americans could potentially have trouble coming up with those documents if this bill were to go into effect.
12: And is that why Republicans haven't been able to pass the bill? It narrowly passed the House.
14: It's definitely part of it. Also, non-citizen voting has never been found to be a major issue in American elections. So Democrats have been universally opposed, and Republicans would need to blow up the Senate filibuster to overcome that opposition, which does not have broad support in that caucus. Honestly, part of the reason for that is that this legislation does not seem drafted to garner wide support.
12: Now fill that out a little bit for us.
14: So experts I've talked to say if this bill was narrowly focused, specifically at requiring photo ID at polling places, for instance, that has wide support from voters. That could have potentially put some political pressure on, especially on some swing state Democrats. But President Trump has pushed the maximalist version of this thing, at one point saying it should include restrictions to vote by mail, at one point saying it should include provisions regarding transgender athletes in sports. So not only are those controversial policies, but conservatives have also traditionally been opposed to any policies that would federalize election administration in the way that this bill would.
12: But President Trump has said he thinks the country should nationalize voting. How widely held is that belief among Republicans?
14: It is not widely held at all. Senator Mitch McConnell, for instance, has spent most of his career fighting against efforts to move the U.S. towards a more top-down election system. But the SAVE Act would do that. Derek Mueller, an election law professor at Notre Dame, said earlier this year that if the SAVE Act were passed, it would be one of the most significant nationalizations of elections in American history.
12: Why is President Trump continuing to push this if his own party isn't behind him?
14: That is the question that voting officials have been noodling on for much of the year, Scott. Whether it's with this bill or the executive orders the president has tried to push through, which have mostly been blocked by the courts so far, voting officials see this as part of a bigger plan to cast doubt on upcoming elections should the president not like the results. I was at an event this past week with Gabriel Sterling. He's a Republican election official in Georgia that some listeners may remember from 2020, pushing back on President Trump's election claims then. He said all signs are pointing to Republicans losing ground in Congress this year and then Trump contesting the results.
16: The reality of this is my Republicans, my team are going to lose seats, but they're going to say, if we'd won these lawsuits, if we'd passed the Save America Act, if we did all these things, we would have won. And that's what they're building towards. So it's a win-win either way.
14: Another person at this event was Michigan Secretary of State Jocelyn Benson. She's a Democrat who's also running for governor there. She said she's worried that all this noise about the rules and potential restrictions to voting will mean that some people just say, you know, man, this does not seem worth it this year.
17: So much of the work to undermine democracy is about creating this narrative that democracy can't be trusted, so that even if you lose in court, people have lost so much faith in the system that they give up on it and walk away, which we know when it comes to undermining democracies writ large in history, it's when citizens lose faith in their democracy that democracies die.
14: Benson told me that people need to reject that and still turn up to vote this November.
12: NPR voting correspondent Miles Parks, thanks so much.
14: Thanks, Scott.
12: In 1892, a violent labor dispute just outside.
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4: And I'm Ariel. 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
5: Because of our beautiful invested community, we always have good news to share. 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
4: You know, maybe you're somebody who is heading into work right now. 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
5: And it's summertime. And so because we are always in recognition of where we are in every given moment, we have some great swag for you. The great artist Jay Ryan has created this water bottle, and it is the Support Public Radio, Make a Statement, Make That Protest Matter water bottle. It's mm-hmm. a nice kind of, what would you say, color you'd have there.
4: Transit. Oh, it's like a greeny, like yellowy.
5: That's right.
4: Yeah.
5: But it's got these characters, these animals that are marching in unison with one another, holding up signs in defiance and moving towards what looks like the future or confrontation. It all depends on your point of view in any given moment.
4: It's true. It's true.
5: Nonetheless, it's cute, but not corny. Mm-hmm. And so for $20 a month or a $250 one-time gift, this water bottle can be yours. And let it be your reminder to stay hydrated this summer and also to let people know where you stand. And so 888-915-9239 to get this wonderful bottle, this Nalgene bottle featuring our communities by the artist Jay Ryan. 888-915-9239.
4: And don't forget that you're going to get that donation doubled when you make that donation right now. 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That is going to be possible for you to get your donation doubled. Stretch it dollar for dollar. That's a crazy thing to let sitting on the table. You know, join folks like Lisa in Chicago, already made their gift, and let us know. I do a lot of garage listening. I get hypnotized by a story. My husband has texted me on numerous occasions asking if everything is okay because he sees the garage door open, but not close to enter the house. Thanks for always engaging my mind and heart. I love that last line, especially engaging my mind and heart. That is what public media is. We give you the news. We give you those storytelling moments, those narratives, those moments to really feel connected to people across maybe difference, across different perspectives, whatever it may be. But you get to sit with someone. 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
1: Still in shock. The level of suffering is heartbreaking. 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Homes, buildings, essential services are damaged or completely collapsed. Majority are without food, drinking water, shelter, or access to basic healthcare. 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Hospitals are overwhelmed. Some are operating far beyond capacity. Health workers are definitely exhausted, and many of them have lost their homes and or family members, and they continue to show up every day to save lives. We are seeing many trauma injuries, severe fractures, wounds. The hospitals are well beyond capacity.
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1: So far, we've sourced locally. We have purchased medical supplies and, non-medical supplies locally for now. This is how we've been operating.
2: Has it been difficult for rescue workers and aid workers to get into affected areas?
1: Yes, it has been difficult, especially in the area that we have visited. Not all roads are accessible.
2: I gather you've been in touch with some U.S. State Department assisted teams on site. Where are you and your colleagues trying to direct the aid right now?
1: In La Guaira, and the hospitals operating in La Guaira and Catia-la-Mar.
2: What would you say are the most critical needs right now? Maybe everything is what it sounds like. Food, water.
1: Medical care, trauma care, essential medicine, surgical supplies, and infection prevention materials. People are urgently in need of food, water, shelter, hygiene items. Additional safe space to treat patients is really critical. And at community level, people need help with search and rescue. They need shelter. They need medical support, basic protection. There's a huge need in terms of supplies, in terms of medical emergency life-saving services.
2: Well, because I know your humanitarian group has been operating in Venezuela for years, and the healthcare system has been on the brink of collapse even before these earthquakes. What would be the best way for international aid groups and people who just want to help to actually help the healthcare system and healthcare workers right now?
1: What we're trying to do is we're trying to support those hospitals and communities. We're deploying mobile medical units to help decongest overwhelmed trauma. We're delivering medicines, essential supplies. Also, we're bringing clean water since those health facilities, those hospitals, key hospitals, do not have access to water. We have two large field hospitals pre-positioned, and they're ready to be deployed to significantly expand trauma care capacity. We are working with the Minister of Health to identify suitable sites and to coordinate the arrival of these supplies and pallets.
2: Carol Basim is with the International Medical Corps, speaking with us from Caracas. Thanks so much.
1: Thank you so much.
2: More than 20 years ago, the state of Oklahoma sued 14 major poultry companies, arguing that waste from their birds was harming a scenic watershed. That legal story still drags on today. Its resolution could set a precedent for agricultural pollution cases in other states. Anna Pope reports from member station KOSU.
3: The Illinois River is a weird little backwards waterway running east to west from Arkansas into northeast Oklahoma. The area around it is known for its beauty and its poultry houses. Gerald Hilscher moved here for college in the 1970s and fell in love with the river and the lake it feeds.
4: It was a place where scuba divers loved to go because they could see 15, 20, 30 feet underwater because the lake was so clear.
3: But that's not the case anymore. He's dedicated his career to serving on Oklahoma's Scenic Rivers Commission and other environmental

0: environmental task forces. The area is also prime for chicken producers, like Steve Butler, who runs Green Country Farms.
1: I was born on a chicken farm. My granddad had a chicken farm before that. So then I was raised in chickens.
0: They both love the area, but the lawsuit between poultry companies and the state of Oklahoma has put their goals at odds. Millions of chickens and turkeys live in the watershed, defecating all the while. Poultry litter makes good fertilizer, but contains a lot of phosphorus that runs off the land and into the waterway. There, it causes excessive algal growth that clouds the river and chokes out other water life. Butler acknowledges past pollution problems, but he's been working with conservation groups to fix them, like voluntarily shipping his litter out of the watershed.
1: We all got along and worked together to try to improve the Illinois River. That was the goal.
0: It's been the goal for decades, ever since Oklahoma Attorney General Drew Edmondson sued the poultry companies in 2005.
2: I was asking no money, just stop what you're doing and figure out some way to get rid of the waste like every other industry in the United States of America.
0: It took 5 years for a federal bench trial to start against the 14 poultry companies, the largest, Tyson Foods. That was 2010. But the judge did not rule until 13 years later, in 2023, saying poultry companies are responsible for the pollution and need to come up with a plan to clean it up. But after years of negotiation, the parties could not agree on a plan. So the judge drew up his own cleanup order to the poultry companies last December. But then some of the companies finally negotiated settlements with Oklahoma officials. They mapped out a less expensive cleanup plan. Edmondson, who is no longer a plaintiff in the case, didn't like the settlements.
2: Had they agreed to that 20 years ago, I'd have been tickled pink. Right now, I wish it was more.
0: That's because he says 20 years of legal fees and continued pollution have piled up. The judge agreed. He rejected the settlements in March. That means environmental advocates like Hilscher and producers like Butler are still in limbo. Tyson Foods said it would not renew grower contracts in the watershed unless the settlements went through.
1: I'm sitting here wondering if I will get to stay in business. So it's frustrating that way.
0: Tyson and other defendants who settled did not respond to requests for comment. Neither did federal Judge Gregory Frizzell, who's handling the case. Legal experts say this case could serve as a template for other states who want to sue over phosphorus pollution. For Hilscher, who wants to restore the watershed, the wait is worth it.
3: Well, this has taken a lot of time and effort. And I just got to trust Judge Frizzell that he has moved in line as quickly as he could.
0: Multiple appeals are pending from both the poultry companies and the state of Oklahoma. Meanwhile, the people who love the river and those who rely on poultry production are left waiting for a resolution. For NPR News, I'm Anna Pope in Watts, Oklahoma.
4: And that story was field produced by Grayson Wheeler. And now it's time for sports. The World Cup moves into the knockout stage, and Queen Serena returns to Wimbledon. What a week. Howard Bryant joins us. Good morning, Howard.
5: Good morning, Scott Simon. How are you?
4: I'm fine, thanks, my friend. How are you?
5: I'm terrific, thank you.
4: Yes, you are terrific. But in addition to that, the Men's World Cup wraps up group play today. Cape Verde, they became the smallest country ever to advance to the knockout stage. Scoreless tie with Saudi Arabia. Boy, they're easy to love, aren't they?
5: Yeah, the whole thing has been so much fun, and it's been a little bit of nostalgia as well. It reminds me of 1994, the last time the World Cup was in North America, and I was living in San Francisco, and all of the different teams were all over the place, and I lived in Haight-Ashbury, and the Brazilians were everywhere, and it was just a party for like 2 weeks. Yeah. And you see all of the shots, whether it was, you know, the Scotland invading Boston, and obviously the Cape Verdeans know anybody down on the South Shore of Massachusetts. It's a home away from home. It's an adopted country, and you see the the Senegalese everywhere, and the French and the Norwegians, and it's just been great. And I think that one of the things that's been really fun about this is that we spent so much time of the during the run up to the World Cup talking about what was happening in the politics and what was happening in Washington and what happens in the White House, and yet you do realize that the sport does belong to the people, despite the prices and despite all of the different machinations that go with the business side of it. When it's go time and when the fans come out, the game does belong to the fans. And that has really, the energy of World Cup has really superseded anything that's been going on in Washington. And that's really a good thing.
4: And the U.S. has been playing well.
5: And the U.S. is doing something we haven't seen before. They had a shot to do something they'd never done before, which was to win all three of the group stage games. They lost in the last kick of the match to Turkey, but that was a fun match, and they've moved on, and they are now going to play Bosnia-Herzegovina in the knockout stage. And so this is something interesting. We are used to World Cup domination on the women's side. We are not used to it on the men's side. This has actually been fun for them too.
4: I gotta tell you, I'm rooting for Bosnia. I've covered the terrible war conflict there. It just has warmed my heart to see how well they're playing.
5: Well, once again, then that is the thing, the individual stories. It's not just a nationalistic thing. It's knowing what this means to a lot of countries. And then people do think about it from the United States standpoint. Sports dominates everything here. But for some of these other countries, this is their everything. This is the one sport that they care the most about. And so the vibe is different with every team, every nation.
4: Serena Williams, maybe the best women's tennis player ever, making a comeback to Wimbledon at the age of 44, her first opponent. Maya Joint is 20.
5: It's 20.
4: You don't think Serena's coming back just to make a farewell appearance, do you?
5: Well, she says she is. She says she has nothing to prove, and I'm sure she wants her daughters to have seen her in action. And, but you don't do this if you're not here to win. I don't think Serena's coming out here to get a double bagel put on her. I don't think that that's in her DNA to get on the court, especially in the grass, a tournament she's won 7 times. And so I don't think that she's here just for funsies. I think when you get out there and you start playing, even though her opponent was born when she was in almost mid-career. She'll be 45 in September, but at the same time, it's also a great inspiration. You never count out a champion. I don't have a great deal of expectation. I mean, it's a young person's game. Do you really think a 44-year-old can win? But it'll be fun to see her, and it'll be fun to see her back. She hasn't played since 2022. It's been 4 years since we've seen Serena Williams. And so I am really excited about seeing what she does and how she competes. And then, of course, for the rest of the tournament as well, let's face it, I'm interested in seeing what Coco Gauff does. I'm interested in seeing what Sabalenka does on the women's side. I'm very, very interested in seeing what Iga Swiatek can do. But the end of the day, this tournament, because she's back, it's going to be remembered as Serena Williams's return.
4: Yeah. Howard Bryant, thanks so much, my friend. Talk to you soon.
5: No, my pleasure, Scott.
6: We have 66 degrees with overcast skies at 8:43. Good morning, and thank you for spending part of your Saturday with us. Coming up in the program, a discussion with actor Scott Eastwood about the new film Lucky Strike and Eastwood's career starring in films about war. Stay with us.
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8: And good morning. Thank you so much for letting us hang out with you this morning, Puente. 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You know, you turn to WBEZ to learn and grow as a person. You're here because you don't just want to skim headlines. 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
9: And I know we've got to have our creature comforts. 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
4: This is Weekend Edition from NPR News. I'm Scott Simon. The U.S. government's asserting a new level of control over AI. Earlier this month, it banned foreigners from using two of Anthropic's most powerful new models. It partially reversed the ban yesterday, but retains control over which companies have access. Meanwhile, Anthropic's rival, OpenAI, said yesterday that it had agreed to let the administration screen users of its newest model. NPR's tech correspondent John Ruwitz joins us. John, thanks so much for being with us.
11: Sure thing, Scott.
4: And how powerful are these new AI models?
11: Yeah, I've talked with a couple of people who've used related models, and they say they are really powerful. The AI model that kind of kicked all this off is called Mythos. It's from Anthropic. It's not public yet, but a small number of tech companies have been getting exclusive access to a preview version. That includes companies like Google, Microsoft. It also includes Cisco. I spoke with the head of security at Cisco, Anthony Greco.
12: AI is a game changer for security, period. The world is changing. Mythos has amped up that change.
11: He's talking about cybersecurity, of course. That's one of the things that Mythos was designed to be good at. And what it does is find vulnerabilities in software and help fix them. These are the kind of vulnerabilities that hackers might want to exploit. Greco says his team had Mythos scan 1.8 billion lines of code across several coding languages. And he says it did that deftly.
12: And allowed us to cover that amount of territory and amount of complexity in just 8 weeks, which would have otherwise taken humans mixed with machines and tools 8+ years to do.
4: I mean, John, 8 years of work in just 8 weeks is astounding, but it also creates some concern, doesn't it?
11: Yeah, these are double-edged swords, right? So good guys can use tools like this to find and fix problems. Bad guys could use them to find and exploit holes, to hijack networks or steal data, that kind of thing. In fact, that's happening actually already with widely available, less powerful AI tools. There's been an explosion in the number of AI-assisted cyber attacks. And, you know, fear of that getting supercharged could be what's behind the administration's shift from being pretty hands-off about AI to wanting more control.
4: So are AI models being seen now as a potential national security risk?
11: Yeah, it seems like the cutting edge ones might be. I mean, Anthropic in early June put out two AI models that were based on Mythos. They were weaker. You know, they had guardrails built in so they couldn't do the most powerful cyber stuff. Within days, though, the Trump administration told Anthropic it knew of a way that those safeguards could be circumvented. And so it slapped an export ban on those models, basically meaning no foreigners could use them, including Anthropic employees. So the company took them offline. Fast forward to Friday, the Commerce Department partially lifted the export ban on one of those two models. According to a letter from the Commerce Secretary that NPR has seen, it's now allowing a small list of American companies, including their foreign staffers, to use the model. In a statement emailed to NPR, Anthropic said it was pleased with this change and it'll continue to work with the government.
4: And is working with the government now a new expectation?
11: Yeah, it seems to be. OpenAI said just yesterday also that it had let the government vet a list of companies that would have access to its latest and greatest model. You know, the company said this was the strongest path to broader availability of the model in the coming weeks, but that this kind of vetting should not be the norm long term.
4: You've been talking to cybersecurity experts. What do they see in the future for these tools?
11: Yeah, the tools are powerful. Some think these models will tilt the balance in their sort of arms race against hackers. Lee Klarich is with Palo Alto Networks, a cybersecurity company that's had access to some of these models. He says there's a wave now of companies like his finding and fixing vulnerabilities.
13: And then as we come down the other side of that as an industry, we'll actually go to a level where we have more secure software than we've had before because we're finding and fixing things before they ever get released in the first place.
11: That may be the case. It may be a little optimistic, but experts say, you know, this now AI-enabled cat and mouse game between cyber attackers and defenders is not ending anytime soon.
4: John Ruich, thanks so much. And we want to note Anthropic, Microsoft, and Google are all financial supporters of NPR. World War II's Battle of the Bulge began in December 1944 in the forests of Belgium. And it sent the German army into retreat, but at the cost of more than 80,000 U.S. casualties. The new film Lucky Strike tells the story of one soldier, John Castle, who must walk nearly 20 miles across German-occupied territory with just a backpack field radio as his only link to U.S. forces.
14: I'm walking, but confirm there's no closer stragglers I can move to. Over.
15: I don't know who we have down there.
4: Lucky Strike stars Scott Eastwood as that soldier, John Castle, along with Colin Hanks and Ingenue Ellis-Taylor. And Scott Eastwood, who's also starred in The Outpost, Wrath of Man, Flags of Our Fathers, and other films, joins us now. Thanks so much for being with us.
16: Thanks for having me.
4: The film begins by saying it's inspired by true events. What does that mean? How much really happened?
16: So our producer, Mark Friedman, was living in France at the time. He's a French national post-World War II. And as a high school project, he was meant to write a report. So what he did was he interviewed a bunch of veterans who had survived. And this story really had stuck with him. He held on to this story for almost 50 years after writing a script and many iterations, trying to get it made. Now we're releasing it.
4: And radio plays an important role, doesn't it? Tell us about the Motorola on his back.
16: Yeah, it's an interesting piece of equipment that, you know, not many people talked about in World War II, but it was, you know, some of the earlier technology of the time. Obviously, Motorola became a massive telecom giant, but it was really sort of the early days.
4: Yeah. I'd like to take a moment to listen with you to a short, tough speech that's delivered towards the end of the film.
17: Soldiers die in war. Your job is not to keep your men alive. Your job is to keep my mother alive. Your job is to keep your mother alive. Your job is to keep all our children alive.
4: Boy, what kind of thoughts does that stir up for you?
16: It really asks the question, why do we survive? Why do we do it for those at home? You know, if every time you send off young men or women off to war, you're fighting for what we believe in, our way of life, democracy, the pursuit of the American dream, pursuit of people having a better way of life. And that's an interesting thing to examine.
4: Well, the implication, of course, is that soldiers, that's part of the bargain you make when you become a soldier.
16: Yeah. There's a price. You know, you pay that price. And America is sort of built on the backs of soldiers who have paid that price.
4: Yeah. May I ask, Colin Hanks is also in the film with you. Do the two of you ever talk about, I don't know, the obvious?
16: I didn't, you know, it's kind of like a sailor always sees another sailor from afar. We didn't have to say much, but we both knew. You know, we both had probably a similar experience, and it made us who we are today, and it kind of gave us both the inspiration for wanting to continue on telling stories and be a part of a creative endeavor and creating a body of work. We both work in an industry where that's kind of what you do. You sort of commit to creating, and it's a tough thing, but it's also a beautiful thing.
4: Every time I see a new World War II film or read a new World War II book, it amazes me that all these decades later, we're not through telling that story, are we?
16: You know, it's the only war that, you know, everybody knew there was a common enemy to the world. There was, you know, evil being done, and it was a fight for justice. You know, other wars, I think there's a lot of ambiguity. There's a lot of, were we supposed to be there? Why are we doing this? But that war, I think, resonates with most because it's so clear, right and wrong.
4: Scott Eastman.
8: 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And, you know, conversations just like that one, I was realizing what was happening to my body as I was listening to it. 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Public media was attacked. It was defunded. 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
18: Live from NPR News in Washington, I'm Windsor Johnston. Bahrain says it's been hit by Iranian drones, the latest escalation in a series of attacks in the region in the past 24 hours. Tehran has not claimed responsibility. The U.S. struck multiple sites in Iran on Friday night in what it says was retaliation for an Iranian drone strike on a ship trying to pass through the Strait of Hormuz this week. NPR's Carrie Khan reports the latest attacks could derail an interim agreement to end the conflict in Iran.
19: Bahrain's Foreign Affairs Ministry says early Saturday, the country was hit by a number of Iranian drones, calling the attack a flagrant violation of the country's sovereignty. The strikes appear to be in retaliation for the multiple U.S. attacks on Iranian sites late Friday. Bahrain state media accused Iran of, quote, exporting chaos and undermining regional stability. Egypt, Kuwait, and the UAE also condemned the attack. Hours after the Bahrain drone strike, a U.K. shipping monitor reported that an unidentified projectile hit a ship in the Strait of Hormuz. This was the second attack on vessels attempting to pass through the vital waterways since Thursday, further testing the fragile ceasefire between Iran and the U.S. Carrie Khan, NPR News, Tel Aviv.
18: Hot, dry, and windy weather is making it difficult for crews battling wildfires in the West this weekend. The Cottonwood Fire in southern Utah is now the largest blaze currently burning in the country. Mark LeDuc watched through his Ring camera as the fire approached his cabin.
20: I've never seen anything like that. I didn't know fire could do that. And literally within 2 minutes, it appeared in my camera, and then it was completely around the cabin.
18: Utah has declared a state of emergency and has restricted fireworks ahead of July 4th. Red flag warnings are in effect in many western states as officials urge people to avoid anything that could spark a fire. Tech companies had a rough week on Wall Street. NPR's Stephen Bisaha reports the tech-heavy NASDAQ ended the week down about 4.6%.
21: The tech sell-off hit many of the major players in artificial intelligence. NVIDIA down about 8.5%. Google parent company Alphabet almost 9%. Oracle more than 19%. SpaceX's stock value lost most of what it gained since its initial public offering earlier this month. The AI sell-off comes as investors doubt whether the tech will deliver serious returns after investors dumped hundreds of billions of dollars into AI over recent years. Investors are also worried about a possible interest rate hike this year. That's after the Department of Commerce reported inflation hit a three-year high in May, up 4.1% from a year earlier. Stephen Bisaha, NPR News.
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6: 67 degrees with overcast skies at 9:04. I'm Michael Puente with WBEZ News. Hundreds of unionized BP oil refinery workers picket outside the company's headquarters in downtown Chicago yesterday. They are demanding that BP management returns to the bargaining table and ends its lockout of about 800 union members from their jobs at the nearby Whiting, Indiana refinery. The Chicago Sun-Times reports the lockout came after contract negotiations with management escalated in early March. As the lockout reaches its 100th day, the workers say their livelihoods and the nearly 100 union jobs that the company plans to cut are at stake. In a statement, BP says they respect the employees' rights to assemble and will, quote, continue negotiating in good faith with the union. The Logan Square Arts Festival is back. The Street Fest featuring local musicians and vendors had to take last year off due to traffic circle construction. Festival President Gary Yonker tells WBEZ that pedestrian-friendly renovations have led to a better event.
1: We had been closing down that stretch of Milwaukee Avenue since 2009. So, you know, for 3 days out of the year, everybody could walk in that space and kind of envision what it looks like right now as a public plaza.
6: Yonker says the festival now has more space, twice as many vendors, and a new family area. The free Logan Square Arts Festival runs today and tomorrow from noon to 10 p.m. And the fresh hope was on display Friday at the United Center as the Chicago Bulls introduced their newest draft picks. The Bulls selected North Carolina forward Caleb Wilson with the 4th overall pick and took Texas forward Dylan Swain at number 15. The team also has a new general manager and coach. Wilson says the organization has laid a good foundation for success.
2: I feel like we have the things we need to be a great team, honestly. You know, I know I'll step in and be a leader by leading by example and making sure that I get this city to back where it was.
6: The new look Bulls begin summer league play July 10th in Las Vegas. This is WBEZ.
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9: 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You Gen Xers out there, give a shout out. And you'll enjoy beautiful views of Lake Michigan as you listen to these wonderful performers. 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And this is Griffin William Sherry, I should say. Also on August 7th in Crystal Lake. And so you get so much more. And so you can only be a part of this and enjoy a music-filled summer by calling 888-915-9239.
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4: This is Weekend Edition from NPR News. I'm Scott Simon. Thank you for being with us. Venezuela is struggling to cope with the destruction of a powerful double earthquake that struck 3 days ago. The quakes hit within a minute of each other, causing widespread destruction just north of Caracas. The government says more than 900 people have been killed and more than 3,000 injured. Thousands more are still missing. International search and rescue teams are arriving, but limited equipment and an overstretched health system have slowed the response. In some areas, residents are using their bare hands to dig for survivors. John Otis has just arrived in Caracas overnight. John, thanks so much for being with us.
0: Thanks for having me, Scott.
4: You have been to Caracas many times before. What were your first impressions as you came in this time?
0: Yeah, well, the fact is we had to drive in all the way from the Colombian border into Caracas, and that's quite telling because, you know, the international airport just outside of the city was badly damaged in the earthquake, and it remains closed, so we really had no other way to get here. And as for Caracas, many areas were spared, but parts of some neighborhoods, like Altamira, were devastated. Now, that's the sound of rescue workers using a chainsaw to cut a tunnel through the remains of this high-rise apartment building that collapsed. Nearby were piles of mangled rebar and a crushed car. For their part, many survivors of quake-damaged buildings are too scared to sleep indoors, and so they're camping in the Altamira Park. I saw one couple curled up in blankets, sleeping with their pet poodle next to a sculpture in the park. For me, this is an especially surreal sight. Altamira is this beautiful upscale neighborhood. I've stayed here on previous reporting trips, and it's just really sad to see.
4: John, that critical window of 48 to 72 hours to find survivors is obviously closing. Aid is arriving from abroad and locally, but is it enough?
0: Well, while we were driving into Caracas, we passed convoy after convoy of aid trucks trying to get to the disaster zone. But one problem is that the government lacks heavy equipment like bulldozers and backhoes. That's partly why you see a lot of average folks taking matters into their own hands. One of them is Carlos Ramirez, a lawyer whose aunt and cousin were in that high rise that collapsed.
3: Desde ese día no he salido. Nada. Absolutamente nada.
0: So he's wearing a yellow helmet and gloves, and he's saying that he's been here for the past 3 days, helping to remove debris and also praying that his loved ones somehow survive.
4: John, what's the government's response been so far?
0: Acting President Delcy Rodriguez and her team appear to be doing what they can with very limited resources, but these limitations are also the government's own fault. Remember, Rodriguez took power after U.S. troops ousted President Nicolas Maduro back in January. And she was Maduro's vice president as well as a big, big cheerleader for his authoritarian regime for many years. And that regime ended up strangling the country's democracy and badly mismanaging its economy. One reason there's a shortage of heavy equipment is because so many Venezuelan factories have shut down. Hospitals were defunded, and now they lack everything from antibiotics to, in some cases, even running water. Rescue workers and firefighters lack protective gear. So in the end, previous mistakes are making it a lot harder for the government to deal with this ongoing disaster.
4: John Otis in Caracas, thank you so much.
0: Thanks, Scott.
4: The stage was set in Statuary Hall in the U.S. Capitol this week. American flags, a desk adorned with the presidential seal. But President Trump canceled his signing of a major bipartisan housing bill, saying he refuses to sign it until the Senate passes the SAVE Act, which would tighten voting ID requirements. NPR senior contributor Ron Elving joins us. Ron, thanks so much for being with us.
5: Good to be with you, Scott.
4: How do you analyze the president's move here? Refusing to sign legislation aimed at making housing more affordable. Than trying to force the Senate to do what he wants on voter IDs.
5: It's hard to understand, Scott. Whether you're talking policy or politics, the country is increasingly distressed about the ordinary costs of living. Housing is among the biggest worries. So here's a bill supported by majorities in both parties, in both House and Senate. Signing it looks like a no-brainer. In baseball, it would be a hanging curveball begging for a trip to the bleachers. But instead, we get this dramatic last-minute cancellation. And what did it accomplish? Does it get Trump's bill on voting procedure the votes it needs in the Senate? Did it get him closer? Does it at least unite his party on the issue? No. It shows again that Trump is focused not on what the country needs and wants, but on his own agenda, especially his goal of changing how Americans vote. So instead of a feel-good moment and something for Republicans to run on this fall, Trump had to change the subject, talk once more about voter fraud, once again without offering any proof of actual voter fraud affecting actual election outcomes.
4: Three Democratic Socialist candidates won Democratic House primaries in New York this week, all supported by New York's Mayor Mamdani. President Trump spoke at length about this yesterday at the Faith and Freedom Coalition conference.
7: This is the greatest threat to our country since its founding, in my opinion, 250 years ago, what's happening right now. It's the greatest threat. People don't look at that. Well, oh, three people were elected. No, no, it's many more than three people.
4: Do you think this line of attack is going to appeal to voters across the country?
5: It will appeal to those who, in 2026, continue to think communist encroachment is the biggest problem Americans face in their daily lives. And while that view is far less prevalent than it was when Trump was young in the 1950s and 60s, there are people who still talk about the global communist conspiracy as though nothing had happened in the five decades since.
4: John Bolton, of course, President Trump's former national security advisor, who became an ardent critic, pled guilty yesterday to mishandling classified information. He is one name on an extensive list of the president's adversaries that have been targeted by the Justice Department. What's your reaction?
5: It seems clear Bolton broke the law with his notations from classified documents, just notations from documents, although there is no evidence he did this to serve the cause of some foreign power. It was wrong. It gave Trump a powerful weapon to use against a man who is a longtime hero to conservatives and defense hawks before he spent some time inside the first Trump White House and emerged as a whistleblowing critic.
4: Finally, Ron, you know who's back in the news? Richard Nixon, kind of. Vice President Vance, speaking at Nixon's presidential library in California this week, said that Watergate would be, quote, like a 12-hour news story if it happened now. He said the deep state took down Richard Nixon. I wonder if that's how you recall Watergate.
5: J.D. Vance is 41, so he missed the reality of Watergate by a decade. But there are lots of us who remember the Nixon era from experience. Watergate was a case of bipartisan resistance to criminal acts committed by a president, elements of his staff, and his reelection campaign. The acts were exposed by news reporting, first in a trickle and then in a torrent. And with the House poised to impeach Nixon in 1974, a contingent of Republican senators, led by the legendary conservative Barry Goldwater, told Nixon in the White House he would be removed from office, prompting Nixon to resign. If J.D. Vance thinks all of that, a matter of that magnitude, wouldn't matter in today's Washington, we'd all better hope he is wrong.
4: NPR's Ron Elving, thanks so much.
5: Thank you, Scott.
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9: And I'm Steve. 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
12: And when you give today, you're going to be automatically entered to win a summer filled with music for you and three other people. 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
9: We love to hear from our listeners like Sarah in Chicago. 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You are amazing. No, Sarah, you are amazing. Mm-hmm. Sarah goes on to say, I do love Here and Now, 1A, Science Friday, In the Middle, and more. 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
4: This is Weekend Edition from NPR News. I'm Scott Simon. This week, the U.S. Supreme Court gave the Trump administration a green light to extend its immigration crackdown to hundreds of thousands of people from Haiti and Syria who've been living in the U.S. legally for years. The White House hailed the decision as a correction long overdue. But for employers who depend on those foreign-born workers to staff nursing homes, meatpacking plants, and factories, it could be a problem, as NPR's Scott Horsley reports.
13: The High Court's conservative majority gave the Trump administration wide latitude to cancel what's known as temporary protected status, which has allowed more than 300,000 Haitians to live and work in the U.S. since a deadly earthquake struck the island in 2010. A White House spokeswoman called the decision a tremendous win and stressed the status was always meant to be temporary, not a path to permanent residency. But over the years, Haitians have become an important part of the U.S. workforce. About 30% work in nursing homes, as home health aides, or delivering other kinds of care to seniors. Katie Smith Sloan, who represents thousands of senior care organizations, says it will leave a huge hole if those workers are forced to leave the country.
14: They are the backbone, and they are wonderful, wonderful workers that have developed deep, deep relationships with residents. It's just horrifying to think about what the world is going to be like for our members and for older adults and families without these workers.
13: Smith Sloan says there have never been enough native-born workers willing to provide that kind of care, at least not at the existing wages. If foreign-born workers are sent away, she says more of the caregiving responsibility will fall to family members, or in some cases, more costly hospital stays.
14: We'll see nursing homes closing beds, maybe closing down wings, maybe closing altogether, but just won't be able to accommodate as many people as they could in the past if they don't have a workforce.
13: Haitian immigrants have also been filling key jobs in hotels, food processing businesses, and manufacturing plants. Jamie McGregor, who runs a factory in Springfield, Ohio, told NPR 2 years ago Haitians made up more than 10% of his workforce.
23: The fact of the matter is, without the Haitian associates that we have, we had trouble filling these positions.
13: While the case before the High Court involved people from Haiti and Syria, the effects of the decision are much broader. Temporary protected status has been granted to some 1.3 million immigrants from more than a dozen countries, including Venezuela and Ukraine. The Trump administration has tried to end all of those protections as they come up for renewal. That consistency is one reason the court's majority rejected a claim that the White House approach is racist and therefore unconstitutional. Racist or not, Rebecca Shee, who heads a coalition of American employers that rely on immigrant labor, says the administration's move is very destabilizing.
24: These are vetted immigrants who arrive through legal pathways and hold valid legal work authorizations, many for over a decade. Now, overnight, they faced forced removal from their communities, from the workforce. And these are ties that they have spent years building.
13: The crackdown on temporary protected status is just one part of the administration's broader effort to sharply curtail both legal and illegal immigration. The White House argues that'll free up more jobs for U.S.-born workers, but so far, evidence points in the opposite direction. Two separate studies by economists at the Brookings Institution and the University of Colorado have found that aggressive efforts to deport immigrants often result in American workers losing jobs as well. If a short-staffed nursing home has to scale back or shut down, for example, some U.S. workers may also be laid off. other businesses may suffer collateral damage when their immigrant customers are deported or too scared to go out shopping. Aaron Sojourner, who's with the Upjohn Institute for Employment Research, says the administration's efforts could backfire.
15: Bulldozing paths by which generations of people have contributed to the American dream, it's very self-defeating.
13: The House voted this spring to extend temporary protected status for Haitians past the end of President Trump's term in office. That measure has not gotten a vote in the Senate, though, and if it were to pass, Trump has threatened to veto. Scott Horsley, NPR News, Washington.
4: The Texas State Board of Education approved a required student reading list yesterday. It includes Bible passages along with classics by writers like Shakespeare. Trustees also rewrote a social studies curriculum to include biblical influences and a stronger focus on the U.S. and Texas. Bill Zeeble with member station KERA in Dallas joins us. Bill, thanks for being with us.
16: Good morning.
4: What's behind this decision?
16: Well, for years, the state basically has been rewriting its Texas Essential Knowledge and Skills, what officials here call the TEKS. That's for social studies and for changing which books Texans have to read in school. Yesterday, the board made it official by approving the social studies requirements. They take

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1: Brandon Hall is one of the board members. He's also a minister.
2: America and Texas have been a Christian nation and a Christian state forever. Of course, there are other faiths that are represented, but they've had a minimal impact.
3: Bill, I gather nearly 500 people signed up to address the board about these changes. I'm going to guess a lot of them disagreed.
1: A lot of them agreed, but yes, hundreds disagreed. They signed up to oppose the biblical passages and changes to the social studies curriculum. They said it ignores other religions and it pushes Christianity over Islam, Judaism, other faiths, and those who don't believe in God at all. Rabbi Joshua Fixler, he told the board there's a difference between teaching religion and teaching about religion.
4: My fourth grader would have to read three religious texts. All three center on Christian messages of faith and theology to which my family does not ascribe.
1: Fixler said using Christian passages and the reading requirements puts teachers in a really tough spot, and he basically wasn't alone.
3: What happens next?
1: Well, the board approved the required reading list. Changes to social studies and history for grades K through 8 were approved. Most of the work for high school has been put off until the board meets again in September. The changes are scheduled to start in 2030-2031, that school year. So that gives publishers time to make their changes.
3: Bill Zeeble out of KERA in Dallas, thanks so much.
1: It's been a pleasure.
3: There are about as many ways to cook a hot dog as there are cooks. Chef Kenji Lopez-Alt has a few tips for getting the juiciest, snappiest, most flavorful hot dog.
5: I think sort of low and slow is always a good idea with any kind
6: That's
5: of sausages.
6: Totally the opposite of the way I make my hot dogs, hot and fast and burnt.
3: And tomorrow on Weekend Edition Sunday, Ayesha tries a microwave, a hot grill, an air fryer, and a slow cooker.
6: Looks can be deceiving. I thought this one was going to be nasty.
3: Anything for a perfect hot dog. Tune in or tell your smart speaker to play NPR or your member station by name. China's northeast region borders Russia, Siberia, and North Korea. It's a cold, vast area known for its gritty industrial history. But now the Northeast is also the source of some of the country's most popular music and culture, and it's come to represent both nostalgia for China's past and apprehension for the country's economic future. NPR's Emily Fang brings us this story.
7: China's Northeast, or Dongbei, as it's called in Mandarin, looms large in the Chinese cultural imagination. Immortalized by documentaries like this one from 2002 called West of the Tracks about Dongbei. It's full of scenes of coal-lugging trains, smokestacks, and smelting factories. Dongbei was glorified as China's Rust Belt, producing model factory workers and war heroes, lauded for holding off advancing American-led forces during the Korean War. But the region has fallen on harder times, says Tony Hao, a U.S.-based translator of Dongbei literature whose family lived in Dongbei during its boom years, the 70s and 80s.
8: Back then, people working for state factories were able to work for a decent amount and also get a comfortable living situation.
7: But starting in the late 1990s, he says tens of millions of state factory workers were laid off.
8: Good education, good health care, and all of that collapsed.
7: Dongbei shrunk in population as people moved away. Property prices in places cratered. But over the last decade, its creative influence has only grown, with a large number of popular rappers like this one, named Dongbaoshi. As well as prominent writers and filmmakers hailing from Dongbei. Dongbaoshi went on a talk show called The Roast in 2018 and half-jokingly dubbed this phenomenon the Dongbei Renaissance, a topic now studied by academics both in and out of China and which has inspired podcasts and themed comedy clubs.
9: When the country was founded, it was like a 发动机, and

0: Dongbei was the engine of modern China, says Dongbei native Chen Dong. Chen is one of the founders of a fan club in the Dongbei city of Shenyang, which gets together to study this slapstick television show called Ma Da Shuai. A cult classic of the 2000s, whose bumbling Dongbei bumpkin and the big city character struck a chord in a China that was then urbanizing. And the show's main actor, Zhao Bonshan, has been a household name in China since the 90s. Because of his distinctive, earthy Dongbei accent. Zhao launched jokes that probed at rural-urban divides and referenced stereotypes of Dongbei people as brash and direct.
1: There's a lot of comedy writers and sketch comedy people that come out of Dongbei.
0: That's Jesse Appel. He's an American comedian and a longtime student of Chinese comedy. And he says many Chinese comedians have been inspired by Dongbei's saucy comedy styles, all delivered in the Dongbei dialect, which adds a blustery, sometimes corn liquor-infused touch.
1: You know, there's a bunch of like Dongbei video sketch channels on like social media where there'll be just this girl and she looks cute, but then she'll take some sort of like bottle and smash it against a second bottle and open both of them and swirl it around and like chug the whole bottle.
0: But the Dongbei aesthetic can also be dark. A whole genre of true crime Dongbei noir has blossomed, tapping into the region's reputation for corruption and violent crime. As epitomized by this TV show, The Long Season, a 1990s period drama about a gruesome dismemberment at a state steel factory.
2: 什么案子啊? 严重吗?
3: 随时案, 你说严重吗?
0: It is one of the most watched shows in the last 3 years in China, and based off a short story by one of the most famous Dongbei writers, Ban Yu. Researcher Shi Qi Lin specializes in Dongbei literature at Cornell University, and she studies Ban Yu's writings and many others. She detects not just nostalgia, but a shift in recent years to using Dongbei films and stories as a way to make sense of the future.
4: I actually always say Dongbei is the future of the world, and people are really catching up on this consciousness. What happened in the 90s Dongbei is what's happening in the current moment for a lot of Chinese workers, American workers, with mass layoffs going on, right? Like the kind of economic prosperity and stability that they projected was no longer there.
0: But another Dongbei writer, Shuang Xuetao, tells NPR there's also magic to be found in the region. He's one of China's most translated writers, and in his dreamy, sometimes surreal stories, many of which take place in Dongbei, he says,
5: 而是一个人能通过自我的内心的驱动,
0: he writes about individuals who achieve impossible things despite the circumstances they have been dealt. And his message is that any person, including those in Dongbei, can find the will to change their lives. Emily Fang, NPR News.

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2: 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And so don't wait for what happens next. 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And right now we're asking for 30 of you right now to give this hour to keep us on track. 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
1: 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It's what works for you. 888-915-9239, wbez.org/donate.
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4: This is Weekend Edition from NPR News. I'm Scott Simon. 150 years ago this week, Lieutenant Colonel George Armstrong Custer launched an attack on an encampment of Native tribes in what is now Montana. Often called Custer's last stand, the Battle of Little Bighorn was a decisive victory for Plains tribes. It was also a significant moment in the nation's history as the U.S. government moved to force indigenous peoples onto reservations. NPR's Caden Mills takes us to the site of that historic battle.
5: Much like their ancestors did 150 years ago, members and descendants of over a dozen tribes charged on horseback onto the historic battlefield. They race across the dry landscape, kicking up clouds of dust before circling at the top of a hill at Little Bighorn Battlefield National Monument. It looks like a scene from 1876, except in addition to headdresses and war paint, many of the riders are also wearing tank tops and t-shirts, and they pose for pictures in front of the crowds that have gathered here. The riders are also carrying the flags of their numerous tribal nations in a show of unity, the same unity that led to Custer's demise and what many Native people call the Battle of Greasy Grass.
6: And we're ready to charge until Custer and them came and tried to sneak attack us.
5: That's 18-year-old Champion Marquez.
6: We like fought back and basically beat them. Kind of like the Avatar movie.
5: He's Cheyenne, and he's been volunteering here this week, working security, helping elders, and setting up teepees, plus learning a lot more about this battle than he has in school.
6: I learned that we just fought them. I didn't know that we actually like gathered up as a tribe like of 2,000 people, and then we fought.
5: When Custer and his troops were tasked with dealing with, quote, hostile Indians, they thought disbanding the camp would be easy.
7: It was the biggest victory that our people had against the United States government.
5: That's Christopher Eagle Bear. He's Sechonga Lakota of the Rosebud Sioux tribe. He said the allied tribes hoped this would be the final blow to the U.S. military and that the government would leave them alone.
7: They realized that they couldn't destroy us head on. So after that, they did the next best thing that you could do to tear apart a nation, and that was take away the children.
5: Just 3 years later, the first federal Indian boarding school opened in Pennsylvania. Hundreds more followed, beginning a century of abuse that attempted to erase Native ways of life.
7: A couple of my grandfathers, my grandmothers, my uncles and aunties, they were all products of boarding schools. And over the course of that, we lost one thing, and that was our identity. That was our spirit.
5: Eagle Bear is here today with his grandfather, reclaiming that identity. Together, they're the main event organizers for their tribe's camp, where they're surrounded by the sounds of drumming and kids playing traditional games like lacrosse.
8: We've been planning this for roughly 8 months now, so it's very heartwarming to see everyone that actually showed up and that's here.
5: That's Ashlyn Boneshirt. She and her friend, Myla Gabriel, are both 18 and members of the Sechonga Youth Council.
9: You know, this is us telling people we're still here, you know, and we're proud and we're not just, you know, hiding.
5: They're here with Dominique Harris. She's the Youth Council's project coordinator.
10: The fact that they're so young and they're here now, it just gives them the perfect opportunity and space to learn about the history of this battle, why it's important to our people, and the effect that it has on us to this day.
5: As we walk through the encampment, we weave between tall canvas teepees that stretch to greet Montana's big sky. That's when we meet Gabby Strong. She's Sisseton Wahpeton and Midwokton.
11: This camp is full of youth and young people.
12: I think one of the important
11: messages here is this is a commemoration of a victory from 150 years ago, but our victories are still possible today.
5: As important as it is for the young people to be here, Christopher Eagle Bear says he's grateful that his grandfather can be here too, surrounded by a new generation learning and celebrating their cultures.
7: I wanted my grandpa to see this before he made his journey, so that whenever he goes to the spirit world, he'll be able to tell all those leaders like Crazy Horse and Sitting Bull that we're still here and you guys did a great job.
5: Eagle Bear says he feels a duty to set that same example for future generations. Caden Mills, NPR News, Crow Agency, Montana.
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12: It's Curious City,
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15: Three, oh, it's the magic number. Yeah, it is.
16: Hey, I'm Maggie Sibbett.
17: Watch the ball.
16: I'm at the Logan Arcade with Ari Mejia.
17: Now duplicates with two. Hello.
16: One. Hey, Maggie.
17: I tap the cup like this. Look.
16: And we're watching magician Justin Purcell do a trick where he puts a cup on top of a tiny ball and somehow it turns into a tennis ball.
17: Look, that's how you know that the magic is real.
18: It's so good. It is scary. This close-up style of magic that's quick and funny, that's the Chicago style of doing magic. It's usually performed in a setting like this, at a restaurant or a bar.
16: Curious City got a question about the history of Chicago magic. So I asked Ari to help us find the answer.
18: Yes, because I love magic. So to understand the history, we spoke to longtime Chicago magician Al James.
19: And Matt Julian, who was probably the grandfather of all this, he owned a restaurant called Julian's.
16: Al told us Matt learned a few card tricks. At the time, those kind of close-up tricks were usually done to entice people to come to a big stage show. But to Matt Julian, these card tricks were really cool in and of themselves. They were fast, they were fun, and they were happening right in front of his face.
19: And that started a thing with him where he was really became interested in magic, and he started studying and reading books and got to be pretty good at it.
18: Matt did magic for customers at his dad's restaurant. And by the mid-20th century, Julian's was one of the places to go to see close-up magic in Chicago.
16: And Matt Julian really changed people's idea of what a magician could look like. He made magic accessible in a way it hadn't been before. You didn't have to go to the big theater. You could just go out for dinner and a drink at this German restaurant with a mahogany bar and happen upon this totally mind-blowing experience. It helped solidify the elements that would later come to be seen as Chicago-style magic.
18: This style of magic had always existed, but like Al told us, Matt Julian made it the main event.
16: And it caught on. More restaurants and bars started doing this kind of magic. Even after Matt Julian died in the late 1960s, this legacy of close-up magic he helped popularize really outlived him.
18: But slowly these magic venues started to close. Julian's was the last of these kinds of iconic venues that were part of the golden age of Chicago magic to close in 1999. It was the end of an era.
16: But the Chicago style of magic still lives on today, through magicians like Justin Purcell and places like the Magic Lounge. Jan Rose tells Matt Julian's story when she opens the signature show at the Magic Lounge every week.
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18: 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She says experiencing magic is like giving someone a cake you baked.
21: 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And you're waiting to see that they're gonna go, oh,
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16: For Curious City, I'm Maggie Civic.
18: And I'm Ari Mejia.

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0: We have 68 degrees with mostly cloudy skies at 9:56. Thank you for spending part of your Saturday with us. Coming up, we have the latest in national news with NPR and local news by WBEZ's own newsroom. And after that, it's Wait, Wait, Don't Tell Me, the NPR News Quiz. But before we do that, let's head back to that dynamic duel, Ariel and Steve, for a very important message.
3: Thank you so much, Puente. I really appreciate being here with you this morning. You know, a community feels alive when people protect what's important to them. And over the next 4 days during this on-air campaign, you're going to actually be hearing what WBEZ's story really is. You'll see why listeners continue to turn their concern about the future of independent news into action.
4: That's right. 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
3: And I'm Ariel, and we need 20 more people this hour to stay on track. 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
3: And when you make a monthly gift, that ensures that, you know, you can decide how much you want to give. 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This is the WBEZ Pigeons. You can take this to the park. You can take this and just have it as a throw on your couch. There is a pigeon talking into a microphone. There's the L tracks. Like, it's so Chicago, it hurts.
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3: 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We're talking about Trampled by Turtles. 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We're talking about the Indigo Girls. 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
5: Live from NPR News in Washington, I'm Nora Rahm. International search and rescue teams are arriving in Venezuela after two powerful earthquakes hit Wednesday night. More than 900 people died and tens of thousands are reported missing. Rescue efforts are hampered by a lack of resources. John Otis reports from Caracas.
6: While we were driving into Caracas, we passed convoy after convoy of aid trucks trying to get to the disaster zone. But one problem is that the government lacks heavy equipment like bulldozers and backhoes. That's partly why you see a lot of average folks taking matters into their own hands.
5: John Otis reporting. Bahrain's foreign ministry said today Bahrain was hit by a number of Iranian drones, calling it an attack on its sovereignty. The strikes appeared to be in retaliation for U.S. drone strikes on multiple sites in Iran last night, after Iranian drones attacked a ship trying to pass through the Strait of Hormuz. Separately, the British military reported another ship in the strait was struck by a projectile today. Police in China say a small aircraft crashed into the tallest building in Beijing yesterday. Authorities say the pilot was killed and 13 others on the ground were injured. NPR's Jennifer Peck reports.
7: A few blocks from the skyscraper, the damage is still visible.
8: I'm on the east side of the building, and even from this distance, I can see a big rectangle of windows are missing.
7: Videos showing debris falling from the tower after impact have been scrubbed from Chinese social media. Police barricades still surround the building. The small aircraft is believed to have flown in from the outskirts of Beijing. Two private flying clubs from that area tell NPR they've received official notice. All planes in the area are grounded until further notice. Beijing has some of the most heavily guarded airspace, yet the incident took place just 6 miles from President Xi Jinping's compound at Zhongnanhai. Jennifer Pak, NPR News, Beijing.
5: Some former NOAA employees and volunteers have launched a new climate data website to replace one taken offline last year by the Trump administration. NPR's Scott Newman has more.
9: Until a year ago, climate.gov was a go-to resource for scientists, educators, farmers, and the general public to access climate data and analysis. But at the height of the DOGE cutbacks last year, it was shut down and the NOAA personnel who maintained it fired. The administration said the information was moved to other parts of the agency's website. But now three of those fired employees have created climate.us, a clone of the site to ensure that access to the information is maintained. Rebecca Lindsay heads the effort.
10: I think this information is too important and it should remain in a protected place.
9: Lindsay says the goal is to maintain current data and easily understood analysis. Scott Newman, NPR News.
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0: 68 degrees with mostly cloudy skies at 10:04. I'm Michael Puente with WBEZ News. A Chicago man has been charged with obstruction of justice following his involvement in an alleged violent attack planned during President Trump's UFC birthday celebration at the White House earlier this month. A grand jury indictment shows that 20-year-old Alexander Mercado is accused with deleting the encrypted messaging app Signal from his phone after the FBI questioned him about his plans to travel to D.C. The Chicago Sun-Times reports Mercado now faces up to 2 decades if convicted of the single charge. He pleaded not guilty during his court appearance yesterday. Chicago officials are advising residents to be aware of street closures and additional crowds tomorrow ahead of the city's annual Pride Parade. WBEZ's Minju Park has more.
11: Attendees can view the parade beginning at Grace and Broadway in the North Halsted neighborhood. It'll proceed south to conclude in Lincoln Park. Surrounding streets in the area will be closed off for staging and pedestrians. Organizers are encouraging people to take public transportation because of potentially heavy traffic. Chicago Police Chief Angel Novales says in previous years, he's seen disorderly situations in the area after the parade. He says officers will be monitoring to ensure people can continue to safely celebrate. The parade steps off tomorrow at 11 a.m. Minju Park, WBEZ News.
0: Kayaking along the Chicago River has become a quintessential summer activity in the city. But if you're a paddler looking to switch it up, there are other lakes, rivers, and bodies of water in the area to visit within a 2-hour drive. WBEZ contributor Zachary Noth put together a guide of these local spots. He says the Skokie Lagoons Nature Preserve is great for beginners.
12: There's many different ponds that are attached to the lagoons, and you can really explore quite a bit. There's so many birds, there's fish and wildlife. 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The Skokie Lagoons is really a gem.
0: Now says that stillwater lakes are best for a first outing. You can read his guide at WBEZ.org. 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
14: And good morning. 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And here's the thing, our new budget year starts in 4 days. That means another year without $3 million of federal funding. 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Today, for a donation of $10 a month, you can get the founding documents. 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Wait, Wait, host Peter Sagal wrote the introduction, and right now you can get this founding documents book signed by Peter. So get in on this. That is at the $10 a month level. You can go to wbez.org/donate, or you can call us at 888-915-9239. I'm Susie Ahn here with Esther Bergdahl. Good morning, Esther. And also, surprise, Peter Sagal is with us right now. Hey, Peter. Oh, Peter's, we've lost Peter.
15: Peter Sagal is not yet here with us, but he will be.
14: Peter is here. Hey, Peter, how's your Saturday going?
16: My Saturday is lovely. It's wonderful to spend a little bit of it with you.
14: We'll talk about the founding documents here. How did this project come together?
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14: And I think
16: 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And I've been an enthusiast ever since, and Field Notes reached out to me to do this, and I was utterly delighted.
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17: From NPR and WBEZ Chicago, this is Wait, Wait, Don't Tell Me, the NPR News Quiz. I'm the bill you wish came more than once a month, Bill Curtis. And here's your host at the Studebaker Theater in downtown Chicago, Peter Sagal.
18: Thank you, Bill. Thank you, everybody. Thank you, everybody. I'm excited, too. 2026 is a, shall we say, exciting year for us because, as you may have heard, all federal funding for public radio ended last year. I agree. Boo. Yes. So we are now more than ever dependent on the support of you, the listener. And if you can hear this right now, guess what? That means you're the listener and we need you.
17: To put it another way, we need you.
18: But of course, this is a two-way street. We like to think we give you value for your money. For example, last November, we featured an instant classic. Tiffany Haddish told us about some of the jobs she had before she became a famous actor and comedian, and along the way, made me regret my own bar mitzvah.
19: I was a sous chef. Then I was a professional babysitter. Also, I was an energy producer at Bar and Bat Mitzvahs for like 11 years. I was an activities coordinator at a youth center.
20: Wait, back up.
19: Sound work. I did a camera assistant, gaffer, a set deck. I've done all the jobs.
18: I have to ask you. Hang on. I think you and I have the same question. An energy producer at Bar and Bat Mitzvahs?
19: Yeah, I did bar bat mitzvahs, executive parties, Christmas parties, Hanukkah parties, funerals, you name it. My job produced amazing energy.
18: So wait a minute. So you were kind of a hype woman? You were like got the crowd hyped up?
19: I wouldn't call that a hype woman. What I call it is an energy producer.
18: Okay.
19: I got you.
21: Yeah, so Peter.
18: I'm just flashing back.
19: You call it a hype woman? That sounds like Flavor Flav to me. No.
18: No, that's not it. Okay.
19: Amazing energy.
18: All right, let me try
19: this
18: to.
19: This is make grandma, grandpa get up out the chair. The energy's so good, they got to start dancing.
18: All right, so, yeah. So, like, I do, actually. So, I'm thinking back many, many years to my own bar mitzvah. This was a very long time ago. And I did not have an energy producer of any kind.
19: And it was a boring party, wasn't it?
18: It was pretty dull.
21: I'll be honest.
18: It was pretty dull.
21: Peter.
18: So it's too late now. But
19: it's never too late.
18: All right.
19: We can throw you a 67th birthday party.
18: We can do that. And thank you for that estimate of my age. It crippled me. But first of all, so if you had been at my bar mitzvah many years ago, could you briefly demonstrate how you would have energized the party so it was not the drab synagogue assembly room experience that it was?
19: First, I would go to you and I would go, young Peter.
18: Yes.
19: Please take my beautiful brown hand and follow me, darling. And I would lead you out to the dance floor,
18: yes.
19: And I would stand you right next to me, and I would say, follow my lead, do whatever I do, okay? And smile the whole time. No matter how it feels, just smile the whole time. And I would start with a side-to-side step clap, right? And you side-to-side step clap with me. And
21: Peter,
19: I'd be
21: do
19: like,
21: it.
19: That's right, Peter. That's what I'm talking about. Here we go. Oh, hey, and then next thing you know, the whole room is popping it up.
18: I am retroactively very excited and extraordinarily embarrassed. I am like, because that's the Jewish way.
21: Peter, I'm going to be real with you. I've seen Tiffany. She could make a dreidel spin without spinning it.
18: She's got that energy.
21: I
18: want to ask you, one of the things I also learned is that during your years of struggle, you still had ambitions. You knew and you said sometimes in public that you were going to make it, you were going to be big. Now that, well, you have, you became incredibly famous with Girls Trip and many stuff since then. What is the first thing you did when you started making real money?
19: I bought a microscope.
18: A microscope?
19: Yeah, I bought a $359 microscope that took pictures of bacterias, and I could upload those bacterias to Google, and I could find out exactly what it is. And did you know that some bacterias look just like people?
18: Really? I mean, I thought they were like some of them were like rod shaped, and some of them were squiggly. But you're saying that you look through that.
19: Yeah, and some of them is ugly as. Just ugly.
18: Right.
19: And I'm like, oh, God, I see what you was doing. This guy's a bacteria like this, right? Like this candida.
18: And I know that.
19: And I'm just curious about all the stuff God does. Like, that's why I like swimming with sharks and stuff, because you see all the plant life and animal life down there. And you're just like, look how creative he is. He's so creative.
20: That could be your last thought just before one of those sharks eats you.
18: Tiffany Haddish, it is a joy to talk to you, but we have invited you here to play a game, and this time we are calling it
22: Girls Trip. Meet Girl Strip.
18: You start in Girls Trip, so we're going to ask you about comic strips about girls. Girl strips. Get it?
20: Yeah.
19: Oh,
18: answer.
19: Okay. Oh, I thought it was going to be something else. I'm like,
18: I know.
19: There's a voice strip.
18: We're a weekend show
19: cool,
18: for
19: cool,
18: families.
19: Cool.
18: So
19: okay.
18: Here you go.
19: Okay. Family show. Let's
18: here we go.
19: Go.
18: Here, so answer 2 to 3 questions right. You'll win our prize for one of our listeners. Bill, who is Tiffany Haddish playing for?
22: Liz Patterson of Atlanta, Georgia.
18: All right. Here's your first question. The most famous girl strip is, of course, Kathy, that long-running strip about a single woman with issues. Kathy ended its run in 2010, but it left its mark on the comic strip industry. How? A, the strip in which she married her boyfriend Irving was so bad, the phrase marrying Irving now means ruining your comic strip forever. B, whenever a comic strip writer can't think of something for a character to say, they just say ack, like Kathy did. Or C, the highest praise one comic artist can say to another is, I thought I was reading Kathy.
19: Two.
18: You're going to go for B. No, I'm afraid it was marrying Irving.
20: Really?
18: Marrying Irving, because people believe that that completely ruined, that's like the comic strip equivalent of jumping the shark. Here's your next question. The Barbie doll was in part originally inspired by a German newspaper comic strip called Lily. Who was Lily, the character Lily? Was she A, the beautiful wife of an ugly bricklayer named Kenneth, B, a, quote, high-end call girl, or C, a beauty pageant winner who became a surgeon, an astronaut, and an Olympic gymnast?
19: Yeah, I'll go with B.
18: You're going to go with B?
19: Yeah, because the way her makeup was and stuff, and she always had her boobs out.
18: That's right. You have figured it out. That's what Lily was. So Lily was a, you got it right. Lily was a risque comic for adults in the 50s in Germany, and the company started making dolls of Lily, and the wife of one of the founders of Mattel was in Germany, saw one, and said, hey, I can work with that. All right, here's your last question. The comic strip Little Orphan Annie ended its run in 2010. What was the adorable orphan's fate in the very last Little Orphan Annie comic strip? Was it A, she was being held captive by an Eastern European war criminal? B, she discovered her real parents were the Romanovs, making her heir to the Russian throne? Or C, she instantly aged the 90 years that had passed since the first strip and crumbled into dust.
21: Like Thanos?
18: Very much like Thanos, yes.
19: Okay. What was A again?
18: A again was that she was being held captive by an Eastern European war criminal.
19: Then I'm going to go with she got kidnapped, and that's how they came with the movie Taken.
18: That's exactly right.
19: Wow.
18: In fact, I believe in the final frame of the final strip, Daddy Warbucks is saying into a phone, I have certain skills. Bill, how did Tiffany Haddish do in our quiz?
22: Are you kidding? She rewrote the quiz.
18: She's a winner in everything. You have brought the energy in this little right.
21: Peter, I told you.
18: You told me. And you did not exaggerate.
22: She is. She's still going.
18: She's still going.
20: Brian was your advance man, Tiffany.
18: Yes, true. Tiffany Haddish is an Emmy and Grammy winner. You can see her in her new show, Tiffany Haddish Goes Off. It is streaming on Peacock now. If it is a quarter as fun as talking to her in real life, it will be amazing. Tiffany Haddish, thank you so much.
19: Thank you
18: for being with us. You're the best.
20: Thank you, Tim.
18: So we get it. You don't like to hear the programs you love interrupted, but out of all the ways people raise money right now, fundraising campaigns are actually the least annoying. Imagine if we tried to make money the way everybody else does now. Your next story of a surprising thing removed from a person's stomach comes from Tig Notaro.
1: John Franklin of Lafayette, California, started complaining about a tummy ache to his wife 3 weeks ago, but never did anything about it. I don't know, he told the East Bay Express from his hospital bed. I just figured it was epic gas. After things got worse, he was rushed to the hospital Monday night, and Franklin was shocked when the surgeon removed a...
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14: 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I'm Susie Ahn here with Esther Bergdahl, and we love Wait, Wait, Don't Tell Me on the weekends. 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
15: 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But at 11 o'clock, this opportunity goes away. So give now. You can become one of the most awesome 44 people in Chicago and the Chicago area. You'll get to see Peter Sagal and the panelists in person. You'll see what really goes on behind the scenes of taping a show. And you'll get to see the new judges. Scorekeeper also Slade. So donate in the next half hour. You will be entered to win. And the only way to do it is to head up to wbez.org/donate or give us a call 888-915-9239.
14: Any amount this hour gets you into that chance to win two tickets. But wait, wait, there's more. Okay, I had to do that. Well, we also have a special thank you gift signed by Peter Sagal. It's a pocket-sized book containing the Declaration of Independence and the Constitution. These are documents that have shaped this country for 250 years. That celebration is coming up. Peter Sagal wrote the introduction, and for a donation of $10 a month, you can choose this as your thank you gift. This is signed by Peter. So you have to, one, give this hour to get that chance to win the Wait, Wait tickets. I would suggest the $10 a month level so you can get this signed copy of the Declaration of Independence and the Constitution, the pocket-sized book. So get in on it right now. Be one of the folks who helps us meet our goal this hour, 888-915-9239 or wbez.org/donate.
15: Yeah, that $10 a month level is actually, I mean, if you think about it, about the cost of two cups of coffee. And for two cups of coffee, you can have these indelible documents plus the indelible introduction by Peter Sagal, the host of Wait, Wait, Don't Tell Me. And he is a big part of why people love WBEZ and why public radio is such an important part of all of our weekends. We know how to laugh. I mean, the news is rough, but Wait, Wait, Don't Tell Me will take you through the week's biggest stories. They will highlight these wonderful, wonderfully odd human moments, these weird, unusual decisions that people take. Yes. There's always a story that ends in a surprising twist, much like Curious City, which Susie works on, another show that we all love. And the things that remind us that people are still people, which is not always something that you get from the news. Mm-hmm. So if you want to help Wait, Wait, Don't Tell Me on the air here at WBEZ, you want to protect all of the shows that make public radio so special and make our community so strong, you can give monthly and be entered to win tickets to the taping of that show. 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
14: Be sure to get in on it this hour, because once it reaches 11:01, that chance to win tickets to Wait, Wait, it's going to be gone. You cannot tell us to wait.
15: It's time limited.
14: Yes, time limited. But we are making progress. We are making progress for our people goal. We wanted to hear from 50 folks. Now we want to hear from 40 more people to in the next half hour or so to meet our goal. Ooh, 39 people. Yes,
15: 39.
14: Keep calling, folks. Keep calling. Get in on this chance to win. There's so many reasons to give right now. One is the role you play in these shows. You know, we're able to have Wait, Wait on the weekends because people give. The show isn't for free, as generous as they are. It is not for free. It is here because the community has stepped up, because the community wants this show. This is a great way to spend your Saturday morning listening to Wait, Wait, being entertained, but also getting informed with some very odd stories as well. So give what you can. We are entering a new budget year next week, and we want to start off on strong financial footing, knowing that we no longer have $3 million in federal money. So this is where you come in. We are truly community funded 100%. 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
4: So, you know, I will say that my whole life, everyone always told me, you should be an actress. You're so dramatic. You're a thespian. You're, you know, all of these things. And I just never really had the self-esteem to imagine something like that for myself. And so I always say acting chose me, because I really would have never in a million

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1: Wait a minute.
2: I want to say two things. First of all, we've been doing the show for a long time. This is the most interesting conversation we've ever had. Bar none.
1: Thank you.
2: And secondly, being a man, I know men, and I am sure that at least one of them out there knows that they can never tell how they met you.
1: Yeah.
2: But they so want to. Oh, just you see that woman on the cover of that magazine? Well, I knew her back in the day, you know?
1: Yeah.
2: Anyway, I want to ask you, speaking of being in the covers of magazines, you've worked as a model and you were yourself a fashion designer. You are known for your extraordinary outfits. Are you allowed in your own mind to just go out wearing sweatpants and an old shirt?
1: Oh, absolutely. When I'm not like this,
2: yeah.
1: You wouldn't even recognize me.
2: Really?
1: I look like, who's the guy that holds the ring from the movie? And it's my
2: precious. Oh, Gollum. You're referencing Gollum.
1: Yes, I'm Gollum.
2: You say so that when you are not glammed up, as we often see you, and
1: I'm
2: you're just
1: scary.
2: Yourself.
1: I'm scary. No, I used to be such a baddie. Like I would walk down the street. I've caused 3 car accidents and a bike accident. Like guys used to just go nuts for me. Now they run. They're like, oh, what
2: really?
1: Is that? Like run in the opposite direction. Yeah. Like I swear to God.
2: And do you enjoy that?
1: Kind of. I do. I really own it. Like, I used to just get hit on so much that, I had a really big butt. I still kind of do, but not in the same way. So I used to, they weren't even looking at me. Like, they were just looking at my butt and, causing, literal accidents. I'm not kidding. 1 in L.A., 2 in New York, and the bike accident
2: so wait a minute.
1: In France.
2: Again,
3: the
2: yeah.
3: bike accident.
2: First of all, hold
1: I
2: on.
1: Swear.
2: Remember when I said this was the most interesting conversation we'd ever had?
4: I have one follow-up question.
2: Please.
4: Just I feel like I would be remiss not to ask. You said your butt caused a bicycle accident in France. Did
1: yeah.
4: your butt ruin the Tour de France? I just felt like
1: no,
4: I was leaving
1: no,
4: it on the table.
1: No.
4: Okay. Okay.
2: I just
4: had to ask.
2: Just Thank turning you. Over and seeing the baguette in the basket sadly laying on the ground. Well, Julia Fox, I think as I've made clear, I could talk to you all day. But we have invited you here today
1: okay.
2: to play a game. And we are calling it this time
5: Recut Gems.
2: So you starred in the movie Uncut Gems, as we mentioned. So we thought we'd ask you about Recut Gems. That is, movies that were recut from their original version. Answer 2 out of 3 questions about these special editions of movies, and you'll win a prize for one of our listeners, the voice of anyone they might choose for their voicemail. Rhymefest, who is Julia Fox playing for?
5: Heather Davis of Orlando, Florida.
2: All right, you ready to do this?
1: I just want to preface this by saying I'm so bad at multiple choice. I was the kid that needed the extra time.
2: All right.
1: Okay.
2: We are happy to provide whatever help you need as
1: okay.
2: we do this. Here we go. When Hayao Miyazaki's animated film Princess Mononoke was set to be distributed to American theaters, producers wanted to edit it to make it more marketable for Americans. How did the legendary director respond? Was it A, he sent the producers a sword along with the message, no cuts? B, he submitted his own edit, which cut everything between the title and the words the end, and he said, your choice. Or C, he told them that in Japanese culture, changing an artwork after it was seen by the public is the height of dishonor, and they bought it.
1: He sent the sword.
2: Yes, he did. That's so correct. You got that immediately, and I'm guessing, tell me if I'm wrong, that's because that's what you would do.
1: Absolutely.
2: I figured, yeah. Movies, second question, you did very well. Second question, movies are often cut in order to secure a more family-friendly rating, right? That was definitely true of a film that would have been rated R if the original cut had been released. Was it A, Cars 3, B, My Little Pony, the movie, or C, Scooby-Doo?
1: I'm going to say Scooby-Doo.
2: And you're right again, Julia.
4: Wow. She's on fire.
2: I mean, I don't see why you sold yourself short. Yes, the studio cut the edgier jokes, and they also used, we are told, CGI to cover up the heroine's cleavage.
1: Ooh, okay.
2: All right. Last question.

0: Question, let's see if you can be perfect in this as you are in most things. Some of the most interesting recuts of movies are done not by directors, but by their devoted fans. Which of these is a real fan edit of a film that you can enjoy if you can find it? A version of the entire 17-hour-long Harry Potter movie saga cut down to an hour and a half. B, a version of Batman Begins intercut with the movie American Psycho to make Bruce Wayne seem insane. Or C, a version of the original Star Wars trilogy in which every change later made by George Lucas has been painstakingly changed back.
1: I'm just going to go with Star Wars.
0: Go with Star Wars. Well, you're right, because those are all real.
1: Wow. Oh, they are real.
0: Yes,
1: okay,
0: they are all real.
1: Brilliant ideas that like fans would do.
0: Yes, exactly.
1: Know?
2: Is the short Harry Potter one, they just listen to Hermione?
0: Yes, exactly.
3: That's funny.
0: Rhymefest, how did Julia Fox do in our quiz?
4: Julia dominatrix the game. All three right.
0: She disciplined
1: you were
0: it.
1: To say that.
0: He was, I can tell you. Julia Fox is an actor, model, fashion designer, and the author of the remarkable memoir, Down the Drain, which I highly recommend. You can see her starring in the movie Him, which is streaming now. Julia Fox, what a joy to talk to you in person.
1: Thank you so much.
0: This was for joining.
1: So fun. Let's do it again soon.
0: I'd love to. We'll see you around the clubs. Take care.
1: All right. Bye.
0: Bye. So like I said, asking you for donations a few times a year does cramp your style, yes, but it's not the most annoying way we could be raising money for the station. For example, what if we had to come up with clever advertising slogans? Now, it just so happens that we have with us the voice of one of the greatest advertising campaigns of all time, and a slogan he actually wrote himself.
5: I'm Tom Baudette, and we'll leave the light on for you.
0: Right? So we naturally asked Tom, this giant of marketing, if he could apply his genius to our show.
5: I'm just going to get warmed up a little bit. So, you know, like public radio, we'll leave the radio on for you.
6: Oh, that's not bad.
5: Yeah, I know. Yeah, it might be a little derivative. Public radio, the perfect thing for a road trip when you've run out of things to talk about. Public radio, it's like a warm bath, but with voices. Is that creepy? That's kind of creepy.
6: I think it's kind of sexy.
5: 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And if you can't sound smart, listen smart. Somebody writing these down?
0: Yeah.
5: All right. Public radio, not as bad as you thought.
0: Okay, all right. I'm going to admit it. Having Tom advertise us would be actually cool, but sadly, we can't afford him. So here's how to support us.
7: You can call us at 888-915-9239, or you can go to wbez.org/donate. Good morning. I'm Susie Ahn here with Esther Bergdahl. And we want to hear from 33 more people in the next 20 minutes to help us keep on track. And we love Wait, Wait, Don't Tell Me on the weekends. And we've worked through our technical issues here. And we've got
8: the machines are happy.
7: Yes, yes. The machines hopefully are still happy. And we've got host Peter Sagal back on the line with us. Good morning, Peter.
9: Good morning at last.
7: At last. You know
9: what happens when you talk about a 250-year-old document, and I guess karma requires you use ancient technology. I should have just come down to the station and shouted.
7: Yeah, you know, analog.
8: We'll send a horse over for you.
7: I mean,
9: please.
7: This is what happens. This is what happens when we lose federal funding, I guess. But we're going to make it up with
9: nice.
7: Community,
9: nice
7: hopefully.
9: Way there. Well done. Yeah, they took away the string between our tin cans. That's what happened.
7: That's exactly what happened. Well, you know, speaking of that federal funding being taken away, Peter, I mean, how do you think that affects public media going forward?
9: I think that it's a shame, because if you look into the history of public media in America, that funding, which started 50 years ago, helped build this incredible network across the country. of stations large and small, and producers from ranging from, you know, NPR itself to independents out there who've done amazing work. And that money watered this enormous, I guess, for the lack of a better word, tree, plant that has served everybody. And the money's been taken away. And many stations like WBZ, thank goodness, have enough listeners with resources to keep them going. Many don't.
3: Yeah.
9: There's struggles out there. But the real problem is they stopped watering this tree. And we don't know exactly what the effects are going to be yet. And so it took away the root of a system that has served this country, me growing up, let alone millions and millions and millions of other people. And it's put it all at risk. And fortunately, we have listeners who know what it means, know its value, because like me, it served them, and are stepping up, which I think is just incredibly gratifying.
3: Yeah, I mean, that is incredibly important right now. Very well said. We are relying on our listeners to step up. We are 100% community funded now. 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Or go to WBEZ.org/donate. And right now, just to sweeten that deal a little bit for our listening community, we are also giving folks a chance to win 2 tickets to see a taping of Wait, Wait, Don't Tell Me in person. But you got to donate right now. Peter, you know, we all love hearing the show on the radio, but what's different? What are folks going to see when they go to a live taping?
9: Well, for one thing, and I think I can share this secret now, why be shy? I'm very good looking. It's kind of a tragedy that I'm on the radio. And I think that's a huge incentive just to, I'm not down there looks maxing to use that for the first and last time. When people hear the show, they hear about, well, roughly speaking, you know, with the various breaks for station ID and stuff like that, about 42 minutes of material. We record at least 90, more than that if Paula Poundstone is on the show. And a lot of that stuff is great. That we just don't have room for. A lot of that stuff could never be broadcast without risking everybody's license and livelihood. Yep. But you can hear it if you come on down. And it's extraordinary fun. And I think it's the best time on radio. I mean, if you listen to the show, what it sounds like is people are having a good time.
3: Oh, yeah.
9: And instead of like getting an incredibly elaborate AI program to fake that, we just have a good time.
3: That's
9: and
3: right.
9: You can come down and participate in it whenever you like.
3: Yeah, you can be one of those folks. You can win free tickets right now if you donate to WBEZ. 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
8: Yeah, Peter, can you talk about what it feels like when you know that there are WBEZ donors in the audience when you're taping that show?
9: Oh, it's all, I mean, it's amazing. I mean, keep in mind, it's not that unusual, because anybody who's willing to come down and watch a public radio show that they could hear for free, they love the thing. And I'll tell you, I hope they feel this way. Because I feel this way. When I'm on stage and, you know, and I see people in WBEZ shirts and I know their supporters, or frankly, people come from around the country or public radio supporters of any station, I feel like this is great. You know, people are not only coming and seeing us, but they're supporting the whole thing, right? They know that we're part of a network, literally and figuratively, of people and producers and content, and they're supporting it, which is awesome. But what I hope they feel is what I feel, or felt, I should say, when I became a donor to public radio for the first time. And this is, God, 40 years ago almost. I was listening to public radio all the time. I didn't have a lot of money, but I was like, you know, I listen all the time. And so I called up and I donated the minimum, whatever it was, to the local station. And I hung up the phone and I felt different, because like I kind of was a part of it now, right? I wasn't just absorbing it, consuming it. I was helping with it. And so I hope when people come down and see our show and they donate to BZ, or again, whatever station they happen to be listening to where they live, they feel a little sense of ownership, because we couldn't be doing it if it weren't for them.
3: Absolutely.
9: Right?
8: Absolutely.
9: We can't do anything we do, not what you do in BEZ, the news and the conversations and everything else. 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So it's yours. You invested. get the benefit. 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
8: So what I'm hearing is that people who donate to WBEZ are both more attractive and more interesting and have a lot more fun. And
3: yeah, and just, the way to do that is calling 888-915-9239 or go to WBEZ.org/donate. We're going to go back to Wait, Wait, Don't Tell Me. Thank you so much, host Peter Sagal.
9: My pleasure. Thank you all for what you do. And thanks to the audience for donating, for listening, and come down and see us sometime. I'm actually not that ugly.
3: Thank you.
8: Thank you.
6: From NPR and WBEZ Chicago, this is Wait, Wait, Don't Tell Me, the NPR News Quiz. I'm Bill Curtis. Here is your host at the Studebaker Theater in downtown Chicago, Peter Sagal.
0: Thank you, Bill. Now, we've been trying to remind you this hour of all the great things your support for this station made possible. But here's the thing. There's even more stuff you haven't enjoyed yet.
6: We always record more material than we can use. So here are some delightful stuff from our panelists you haven't heard before, including a remarkable admission from Paula Poundstone from earlier this year when she was joined on stage by Joyelle, Nicole Johnson, and Roy Blunt, Jr.
0: Joyelle, last month we lost an automobile engineer named Jim Moylan. He died at the age of 80. Now, Mr. Moylan was an unheralded hero because he was the man who brought us what huge advance in car design?
10: Seatbelts.
0: Nope.
10: The brakes.
0: That's right. Until Mr. Moylan came around in the 1980s, people would just drive their cars.
10: And
0: if they needed to stop it, they would just point it at some hard object and hope that it was anchored to the ground.
10: I use my sunroof a lot.
0: No, not your sunroof. Sorry, not the sunroof. I'll give you a hint.
10: Okay.
0: So you've ever, like, been in a rental car, say? Rented a car?
10: I own a car.
0: I know you own a car, but maybe you've traveled and you've rented a car, right?
10: I've rented a car.
0: Okay, and you pull up. And you pull up to fill up the car, the rental car, before you return it. We've all done that. How do you know?
10: Oh, the little arrow?
0: The little arrow, yes.
11: Yeah.
0: The little arrow on the dashboard that tells you which side of the car the fuel tank is on.
12: I didn't know that existed.
10: Did he have a trademark on that or a patent?
0: Well, he was working for Ford. He came up with it. Where would we be without this? Trying to pump gas into blank sheet metal? That's where, right? Mm. You're thinking, okay, maybe I'm just supposed to punch through it like the top of a juice box.
10: The irony is I've had my car for 5 years, and I still use that arrow.
0: Yes, that's the thing. Yes. We all do, right?
12: I never have seen that. Right. I didn't even know.
0: Is it possible, then, that you're driving your car, and you're looking down, you're seeing the fuel gauge, and there's a little arrow pointing to the left or right? I don't know what car you have.
12: I can't tell left from right.
0: You can't?
12: No.
0: How do you then drive in the first place?
12: Well, I can drive.
0: How do you get to where you're going?
12: I just can't arrive where I meant to go. Well, if somebody says to me, you go left.
0: Yes.
12: Do we have time for this?
0: Does it really matter, Paul?
12: So when I was a little kid, we had family friends, the Rosslers. And Donna Rossler was my older sister's age, and Andrea Rossler was my age. And Andrea and I were not particularly close, but Donna and my sister were close, and our parents were close. And so when families would get together, because Andrea and I were the same age, we were sort of foisted on each other to some degree. And so they were over at the house, and Andrea was very pretty and very smart and very capable, and I was not so much. And so I always felt a little, you know, less than.
0: Yes.
12: And so we decided that we were going to, they're visiting our house. We said, well, let's ride bikes. So, you know, she borrows one of my sister's bikes, and we get on the bike, and we're riding down the driveway, and she's in front of me, and she says, which way should we go? Just before we hit the street, she said, which way should we go? And I said, left. But I have no idea which left is. And she turned towards the Joneses' house, and I have to think of that story every time before I can turn left or right.
0: So you're telling me that you're driving, and you're like, oh, I have to turn left here. Somebody told me I had to turn left. In order for you to know which way to turn, you have to stop the car and say, do we have time for this? And then Tell a story about how when you were a kid and your family isn't the kid and you were same age and like each other, the whole thing.
12: Yeah.
0: Every time.
12: Yes.
0: And that's why you're always 4 hours late to everything.
12: That is why I have a lot of trouble with directions.
0: Okay.
12: Which way is the Jones' house from our driveway where Andrea Rossler turned? That's how I have to I have to dredge up childhood memories.
13: What are the initials of that? You could work out.
0: In the mnemonic.
13: W-A-R, the last four. Three.
12: What's W-A-R?
13: Where Alvin Rossler.
12: Oh, Andrea Rossler, boy, you are not a historian.
0: Paula,
12: I told you that story just a minute ago, and you've changed both the name and the gender.
0: Now, Paula may not know her left from right, but let's see how she does on these never-before-aired questions back when Paula was on with Josh Gondelman and Hari Kondabolu. Paula, we all know psychedelics cause all sort of unpredictable hallucinations, right? Mm-hmm. Well, researchers are now looking into a very mysterious type of mushroom that causes everyone who takes it across all cultures, across the world, to see what?
12: Croutons.
0: That would be nice, because croutons go with mushrooms,
12: yes.
0: Which was what you were
12: Cause everyone,
0: yeah.
12: everyone.
0: It's weird,
12: everyone.
0: Because, you know, obviously, this is very strange, because various kinds of drugs have different effects on different
12: right.
0: people.
12: Yeah.
0: But this particular mushroom, whoever takes it, wherever they are, they see the same thing.
12: Cats.
0: What do they see?
12: They see cats.
0: They don't see cats, no.
12: You don't see cats or croutons?
0: Not cats or croutons.
14: Unbelievable.
12: Huh. What else is there? Can you give me a hand, Peter?
0: Sure. This is the scientific name for this phenomenon is really Lilliputian hallucinations.
12: Oh, well, then they see Lilliputians.
0: Who are?
12: Little people.
0: Exactly. You see tiny little people. The mushroom is called Lenmoa asiatica, in case you want to run out and get it. And in different cultures and countries around the world, people who eat this mushroom see hundreds of tiny, like one-inch-high people running around in front of them. It's like a weird effect. It's like, well, I drink when I want to party, I smoke weed when I want to relax, so, but do you have anything where I want to see hundreds of teeny tiny little people?
12: Yeah, no, you know, it's a little known fact. I know a lot about Hollywood and the making of films, and they used those mushrooms when they made Honey, I Shrunk the Kids.
0: That's true, yeah.
12: Just to bring that reality into the actor's world.
0: These days it's all done by computer, and I don't think it has the same reality to it.
12: Yeah, no, not at all.
0: Yeah.
14: I think it would be fun to build like a one-foot-tall basketball hoop, take those mushrooms, and just dunk all over those little nerds.
0: Hold things they want above their heads and make them jump.
14: That's fun.
0: Yeah. I don't know, man.
15: That's hilarious since they're not there.
14: Yeah, if somebody else walked into the room, it would look deranged.
0: Josh, diners at Wisconsin's luxurious Grand Geneva Resort were shocked when their dinner was interrupted by what?
14: They were out of cheese.
0: No.
14: Cheese deficit.
0: Cheese deficit, no. Terrible thing in Wisconsin, but no.
14: It's truly. May I have a hint?
0: Actually, this is just so unusual, it's very hard to hint to. And I suppose the other two of you might know what happened at the Grand Geneva Lodge.
12: No.
0: No. Well, I'll tell you what happened. People were enjoying the dinner in their grand dining room there at the Grand Geneva Resort, and a raccoon fell through the ceiling and bit a customer.
12: Wow.
15: I love slapstick.
12: Wow.
0: At the Grand...
14: We're here trying to talk about the news, and that is the height of comedy. Raccoon falling through the ceiling, biting a guy.
0: I know. At the Grand Geneva Resort, described on its website as luxurious and, this is key, memorable. During dinner, a raccoon fell through the ceiling and promptly went berserk in the dining room, described by authorities as quite a large raccoon. It spent 25 minutes, quote, brawling, scratching, and hissing before biting a diner.
14: Whoa.
0: Well, of course it did. It had been there for 25 minutes already, and nobody had even brought it a breadbasket.
14: That's, if you get bit by a raccoon that's in the dining room for 25 minutes, that's a little on you.
0: It really is.
14: It's one raccoon who didn't have you all cornered.
0: Yeah. You know, I mean, and how did it, like, you know, you're sitting there for 25 minutes watching this raccoon run around,
14: yeah.
0: people presumably screaming, trying to catch it, running away, and you're like, you know what might work? Petting it. Let's go.
14: Right, the raccoon wasn't like, everybody, get in the corner, hand over your apple cores and fish skeletons.
0: Just a note about the article we read about it. Whenever you see the sentence, the raccoon fell through the ceiling of the upscale restaurant, you can go ahead and remove the word upscale. So believe it or not, we have been doing this show for 28 years. And every year, We pause once or twice to ask for your support, and you have always come through, which is why we are still here. But here's something you may not know. Way back at the beginning, our show was launched with the help of a one-time grant from the Corporation for Public Broadcasting, and we used that money to develop the show and pilot it and finally bring it to the air, to you. But the public funding that made that show possible after 50 years of critical support is now gone. 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
16: Live from NPR News in Washington, I'm Nora Rahm. Bahrain says it has been hit by Iranian drones, the latest escalation in a series of attacks. The U.S. struck multiple sites in Iran last night in what it says was retaliation for Iranian drone strike on a ship trying to pass through the Strait of Hormuz this week. NPR's Carrie Kahn reports.
17: Bahrain's foreign affairs ministry says early Saturday, the country was hit by a number of Iranian drones, calling the attack a flagrant violation of the country's sovereignty. The strikes appear to be in retaliation for the multiple U.S. attacks on Iranian sites late Friday. Bahrain state media accused Iran of, quote, exporting chaos and undermining regional stability. Egypt, Kuwait, and the UAE also condemned the attack. Hours after the Bahrain drone strike, a UK shipping monitor reported that an unidentified projectile hit a ship in the Strait of Hormuz. This was the second attack on vessels attempting to pass through the vital waterways since Thursday, further testing the fragile ceasefire between Iran and the U.S. Carrie Kahn, NPR News, Tel Aviv.
16: Former Transportation Secretary Pete Buttigieg says he and his children were investigated by Child Protective Services this week, after an anonymous report claimed his children were at risk. NPR's Elena Moore reports the report was later determined to be false.
18: In a post online, Buttigieg said he was notified about the allegation when a police officer and Child Protective Services worker came to his home. He shared that his children had to participate in forensic interviews where no family could be present, and that he couldn't be alone with his kids until after the interviews were done. Buttigieg is a rising star within the Democratic Party. He ran for president in 2020 and became the first openly gay person to stage a competitive bid for a major party nomination. Law enforcement has not provided information on a potential motive for the false report. But in a statement, Buttigieg acknowledged that the incident had taken place shortly after Father's Day and during Pride Month. Elena Moore, NPR News.
16: The Texas State Board of Education has approved a reading list that requires students to learn Bible passages. Bill Zeeble from member station KERA reports.
19: In a 9-5 party line vote, the mostly Republican board approved adding Bible passages to the required K-12 reading list. Carissa Lopez with the Progressive Texas Freedom Network said the list is biased against other non-Christian faiths.
20: With this reading list, we are trying to teach a very narrow point of view that belongs in Sunday school and not in our public schools.
19: This move follows a recent Texas law requiring the Ten Commandments in every class. It reinforces suspicions of some that lawmakers want Texas and its schools to reflect a Christian identity. For NPR News, I'm Bill Zeeble in Dallas.
16: This is NPR News.
21: 71 degrees with mostly cloudy skies at 11:04. I'm Michael Puente with WBZ News. A 26-year-old West Loop woman who was killed when two boats collided near Monroe Harbor late Thursday was the, quote, sweetest human being, her father said. Joanna H. Gregory, who worked as a pediatric occupational therapist, was among 14 people aboard two boats involved in the collision, which happened a few minutes before midnight Thursday. As of yesterday evening, three people were in serious to critical condition at area hospitals, and a fourth was in fair condition, all suffering injuries from the crash, the Chicago Fire Department said. Hundreds of unionized BP oil refinery workers picketed outside the company's headquarters in downtown Chicago yesterday. They are demanding that BP management return to the bargaining table and end its lockout of about 800 union members from their jobs at the Whiting, Indiana refinery. As the lockout reaches its 100th day, the workers say their livelihoods are at stake. In a statement, BP says it will, quote, continue negotiating in good faith with the union. Well, fresh hope was on display yesterday at the United Center as the Chicago Bulls introduced their newest draft picks. The Bulls selected North Carolina forward Caleb Wilson with the 4th overall pick and took Texas forward Daylon Swain at number 15. The team also has a new general manager and coach. Wilson says the organization has laid a good foundation for success.
22: I feel like we have the things we need to be a great team, honestly. You know, I know I'll step in and be a leader by leading by example and making sure that I get this city to back where it was.
21: The new look Bulls begin summer league play July 10th in Las Vegas. Quick look at other sports. Chicago Cubs lost to the Brewers 6-2 yesterday in Milwaukee. Game 2 of the 3-game series begins tonight at 6:10. Meanwhile, the White Sox won big over the Royals 22-1 on the South Side. Game 2 of the 3-game set begins at 3:10, and the Chicago Sky beat the Portland Fire 124-94 at Wintrust last night. The Sky are back on the court against the Aces in Vegas tomorrow afternoon at 3. This is WBEZ.
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2: Hello, and welcome to Planet Money, and also How I Built This. I'm Sarah Gonzalez, and coming up, advice from author and entrepreneur Tim Ferriss, and also Monica Nassif, the founder behind Mrs. Meyer's Soap. She tells us about the real Mrs. Meyer's, because yes, there is a real Mrs. Meyer's. It's her mom. But first, on Planet Money, we're going to start by listening in on a conversation.
4: Well, tell me, who is this Darlene George, and how did she make all this stuff happen?
23: Oh, my God. Well, Darlene George is a regular young lady from Brooklyn, New York.
2: Darlene George is talking to Susan Sharon, a local public radio reporter at Maine Public Radio, who interviewed Darlene recently. Because Darlene has kind of a remarkable work situation right now. Darlene is a grants program coordinator at a local health center in Maine.
23: So I monitor, scout, and look for grants, making sure we stay within regulations, guidelines of each grant.
2: She gets paid a salary. She's not hourly, but she generally tries to work 7 to 5-ish.
23: But if I am needed before the fact, I'm there. If I'm needed after the fact, I'm there. If I have a project I'm working on and it entails me working on a Saturday or Sunday, guess what? I'm doing it. That's my job.
4: Is it hard to do your job, you know, with the distractions and the noise around you and that sort of thing?
23: Well, what I will say is that I couldn't be more supported as if I was on the outside.
2: The outside.
23: This September would make 2 years I've been working completely full-time.
4: From your cell?
23: Well, we don't call them cells. We just call them our rooms.
4: From your room.
23: Right,
4: sorry.
23: Because we don't have, like, slamming doors.
2: Darlene works remotely from prison. She is currently incarcerated.
23: I have a 40-year sentence. I have been in here for 16 years, and I think my earliest release date is in 2040. So with good time, I'm quite sure that'll dwindle down a little bit.
2: Darlene is serving 40 years for murder. And Darlene's job, it is not a prison job, like, you know, working in the prison library, though she has done that too. She works for a company on the outside, a regular non-prison company.
4: Do your colleagues that you interact with at the job, do they know that you're...
23: Absolutely. Absolutely, 100%, yes, they do.
2: Darlene does her job remotely from the Maine Correctional Center, where there may not be a lot of slamming doors, but there are still prison guards and prisoners and all the regular prison rules.
23: I work from my room. So I have all my equipment in my room. There's a sign that I put out on the thing that lets people know I'm Zooming, I'm in meetings. Please don't knock. Like, of course, if they do their checks, they walk by, they know exactly what I'm doing. They can see me, I can see them.
2: And now, Darlene's pay in this job, it is not the, like, 63 cents per hour you get for working as a prison cook or the $7 an hour that incarcerated people get for fighting active fires in California. Darlene doesn't work for free, like prisoners do in 7 states. Darlene gets paid enough that she would rather the other people in the prison not find out how much exactly. And Darlene is not the only pretty well-paid remote worker behind bars in Maine. Today on Planet Money, we have this great reporting from Maine Public Radio's Susan Sharon about a new experiment in prisons, remote jobs paying fair market wages. Maine was the first to do it, and 3 other states have followed. We will hear what it's like for the workers, what it's like for the employers who choose to hire them, and how the prison system is handling this new prison economy that has emerged. Also, we will meet someone making more than $100,000 a year from behind bars. Susan Sharon is the local public radio reporter in Maine who spent time in prisons interviewing remote workers and the people who choose to hire them while they're incarcerated.
3: The remote work is an outgrowth of prison education.
2: There are people in Maine prisons that have gotten their bachelor's degrees, master's.
3: So what are you going to do with these people? It's like, yes, they get their education, but some of them may be serving several years. So what's next? Well, how about some better work opportunities?
2: Now, not that many people have gotten this opportunity. In all, since this whole thing started, just 45 people in Maine prisons have been able to get remote jobs.
5: My name's Preston Thorpe.
3: Can you share anything about what you're getting paid?
5: I prefer to keep my salary private, but I can say that it's definitely like what you would expect to see for like a senior level software engineer in the U.S.
3: Can I say that you're making into the six figures? Is that accurate?
5: Yeah.
2: Preston said it's hard enough to get a job when you have a criminal record, let alone while you're still inside.
5: And now I feel like my life has a purpose.
2: Preston is 33 years old, and he told Susan Sharon that he's always been a computer guy, a computer nerd, he said, since he was 13 years old. It's kind of what got him in trouble later in life.
3: He talked to me about buying drugs on the dark web and selling them. And I think the second time he was convicted because he had a powerful synthetic opioid, much more deadly than fentanyl, capable of killing lots of people.
2: Preston is about 9 years into his 20-ish year sentence. And because Preston had a laptop, you know, in his cell all day and all night that he could use for certain approved things, Preston started contributing to this big open source coding project. And Preston became a top contributor over and over again. Glauber Costa is the CEO of Terso, which was the company attempting this big rewrite. And when he saw what Preston was contributing, he was like, who is this Preston dude? So he looks him up on GitHub.
6: And that's how we found out, hold on a minute, this guy is in prison. So eye-popping for sure. When I read his profile, I couldn't believe it was real. And then 2 weeks later, I just sent him a message.
2: Glauber assumed that communication with Preston would be impossible, but it turned out that Preston could do video calls.
6: I then find out that he is part of a program that would allow him to have a job even in prison now.
2: Glauber actually opened a position for Preston specifically. But there was one big hurdle to clear. Preston had to pass a background check.
6: This would be the hardest part of the process. This is like, okay, we're going to run a background check on Preston, and obviously it will come, you know, he's in prison.
2: Glauber's asking their security consultants, like, how do I work around this?
6: I'm about to hire a guy in prison. Said, you're about to what? I go, I'm about to hire a person in prison. We're going to run a background check. What do we do? Turns out that the background check only checks the last 7 years.
2: And Preston has been in prison for 9 years.
6: So he is actually our cleanest background check. He doesn't have a parking ticket. And his background check is cleaner than mine. Out of the fact that, you know, I have a parking ticket, he does not. So
2: Preston is now a senior level software engineer at Terso. And Glauber has gotten a lot of pushback for hiring Preston at all over anyone else.
6: Oh, this is a job that could have been given to another person in America. And for me, it's like, look, I'm not giving a job to a person. Like, I actually opened the position for Preston, right?
2: People have accused Glauber of turning to prison labor because it must be cheap.
6: We were accused the other day of just exploiting prison labor. So that means they're exploiting. Look, Preston is paid market rates.
2: Yeah, but Preston does put in a lot of hours, but it is self-imposed.
5: I kind of made a promise to myself that I would take advantage of, you know, of every hour that I had here and started looking at it like an opportunity to make something of myself.
2: And Preston has done something kind of remarkable with some of his earnings. He bought a house from prison.
5: I did. It's not super glamorous, right? It's a manufactured home. But yeah, it's across the street from my parents. So when I'm able to get out, I should be able to live across the street from my family.
9: Coming up, we hear from the person who signed off on this whole remote work from prison program. 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
7: 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I am Susie Ahn here with Esther Bergdahl. 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
9: We are back. This is Planet Money and How I Built This, and I'm Sarah Gonzalez. Will you say your name and title for me?
24: Sure. Randall Liberty, Commissioner of the Maine Department of Corrections.
9: Liberty?
24: Yes. Really?
9: Really? I mean, like, I run prisons, and my last name is Freedom.
24: And I was a soldier, too. And yeah, so that's a topic of discussion sometimes.
9: Are you over it?
24: Yeah.
9: Okay, let's move on. Randall Liberty runs prisons in Maine, and it was his decision to allow incarcerated people to have remote jobs. Now, Randall says remote work all started when this college in Maine called Colby College reached out to Randall.
24: they asked me if one of my residents that was incarcerated at the Maine State Prison could be an adjunct professor from the prison.
2: This person was getting his master's degree. He was a hospice worker working with people who were dying in prison. He was a canine trainer. He was discipline free. And so after some consideration, Randall allowed it.
0: Yeah. What was this inmate's name?
24: This is a...
2: Do you not like to say?
24: Well, the challenge with that is there are victims. And it was a serious crime. We got a 40-year bid. It was a home invasion. And serious bodily injury happened to a young person and to her parent.
0: Like with a gun?
24: Machete.
0: Okay.
24: That's why we don't talk about it.
0: Yeah.
24: And that's one of the challenges with this, right?
2: Yeah. Randall has decided that the opportunity to do remote work is on the table for anyone, regardless of how serious their crime is, as long as they have no issues in prison and have at least a GED. In thinking about allowing remote work in prison, Randall thought about how this would affect the victims of crimes. He thought about how it could affect the people incarcerated, the people they left on the outside, like their children, their aging parents, and how this whole new prison economy would even work. The first person to get this opportunity, the adjunct professor, ended up making $27,000.
0: Do you have access to his bank account?
24: Yes. Oh. All monies that that are earned by residents, they all go to their internal accounts at the Maine Department of Corrections.
2: Yeah. The employer does a direct deposit to not the employee, but to the Department of Corrections. So if they want to use their money, they put in a request to the finance department at the Department of Corrections saying, like, I want to buy a house, I guess, or pay my child's college tuition. And then a check is sent out to the outside. Now, in terms of how people can use the money inside prison, they can't buy access to much except better snacks, better food in their cells, a few other perks.
0: Can they buy, like, you know, a TV?
24: Yes, they can buy a game station. They can buy, you know, any of those sorts of things.
2: Some people say that prison should be punitive, that people shouldn't get these perks or all this money. To those tougher on crime people, Randall says, well, what if they owe victims money?
24: If somebody's doing the time and they have the opportunity to do remote work and make fair market wages, they can pay that debt down.
2: Victim restitution. If a person in prison has a remote job, they need to pay off whatever debt they owe to victims. Randall made a list of priorities for where the money was going to go, and victim restitution is number one. There's also court fees and fines. So usually when people all over the country are arrested and put in jail or prison, when they walk out with a bill. They might have to pay for the stenographer, the judge, the arrest itself. If they have a job, they can chip away at that debt while they're still in prison. 25% of their salary goes to victim restitution. And once that's paid off, then 25% goes to court fees and fines.
24: You know, so we don't capture the whole paycheck and make it a frustrating experience for them.
2: If people have children and owe any child support, that comes out of their paycheck too, automatically, before it even gets into the hands of the Department of Corrections. Same with all the state and federal taxes. Taxes come out. And then they also pay 10% of their salary to room and board. And then 10% goes to like a savings account for when they get out.
24: And then the remaining money sits in the account of the resident to do as they wish.
2: Last year, Randall says people working remote jobs behind bars earned about $400,000. That's gross income. The Department of Corrections says full-time workers earned between $40,000 a year to more than $90,000.
24: You know, obviously I have to talk to both sides of the aisle. And we have to have a conversation about the benefit to the community, the benefit to survivors of crimes and, you know, victims of crimes that are owed money. And I say to them, if you're a fiscal conservative, do you have any opposition to Preston or anyone else, you know, paying for their families, feeding their children, paying their mortgages, or would you rather have them be on the state?
2: On the state. So letting people in prison work generates revenue for the prisons.
0: Can you see a future where so many inmates or residents are doing remote work and people over time go, let's take 20% of their salary, 30%, 40%. Do you think about whether that could happen?
24: It could happen.
2: That is what's happening in Alabama.
0: for example, in Alabama, certain people in prison are allowed to leave the prison every day to go to work in person at McDonald's, Burger King. And in general, the workers from prison there get like $7 an hour. But the Alabama Department of Corrections takes 40% of their salary. Alabama makes hundreds of millions of dollars in the cut they take from workers in prison. Actually, about $450 million a year. So some people and some economists argue that there is like a $500 million incentive to keep people in prison working, and maybe a disincentive to grant people parole if they're up for release. So with that context in mind, I'm just curious if, like, for those who might hear this and go, like, I can see a version where, you know, it becomes more, I don't know, exploitative potentially.
24: Not on my watch, you know, not on my watch. We have no interest in balancing the budget on the backs of residents. We know that the people in our care are there for mental health issues, for substance use disorder, poverty, neglect, trauma, learning disabilities. And in my opinion, those are not the people we should balance on their backs.
0: But what if once you're not the commissioner of the Department of Corrections?
24: What we try to do is try to create programs and have proof of concept with data. And when we have 65% of individuals returning to custody, we need to do better. You know, the taxpayers need a better return on investment. And in Maine, we currently have a 21% return to custody rate. This works. You know, for me, it's what we're doing is consistent with, you know, treating people that are incarcerated with dignity and respect.
0: The economy is full of trade-offs. Sometimes there's no right answer for what to do. At Planet Money, we try to talk to people right as they are performing that balancing act, confronting a tough decision. And we try to tell their story with detail, nuance, context. We want you to hear from all types of people rationally facing sometimes impossible economic decisions. 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
8: Yeah, there's no time like the present, but especially because not only is your impact going to be doubled, right now, if you give, you will be entered to win 4 tickets to the Evanston Folk Festival. Ooh. Which I like lots of different kinds of music, and this lineup at the Evanston Folk Festival sounds amazing. I mean, you have the Indigo Girls, you have Josh Ritter, and I personally have never heard Trampled by Turtles, but I think we can all agree that they
7: excellent name.
8: They win at naming bands. We have 30 artists that are going to be performing there on 3 stages, and you've got Lake Michigan in the background. Like, what could be more Chicago? So this is on September 12th and 13th, and we've got all kinds of different folk music. You have country music, you have rock, soul, bluegrass, and it's just a total celebration of the music we love in the city we love. Well, just north of the city we love, but we also love Evanston. Please, Evanston, you are part of the Chicago area. So you also will get 4 VIP tickets to see Robbie Foulkes, Griffin William Sherry on August 7th at the Rouse Center for the Arts in Crystal Lake. And also, you'll get to meet us. WBEZ will be there too. We're going to be at the Chicago Public Media tent. You can meet Aaron Allen from Curious City. You can meet Morning Edition host Claire Lane. Mary Dixon is going to be there. Araceli Gomez Aldana is going to be there. Susie, you're going to be there.
0: Yeah.
8: Cassie Walker-Burke, who leads our arts coverage. 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
5: 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We get to hear about businesses at the very beginning and advice on how success is built. First, Guy is joined by author, investor, entrepreneur, Tim Ferriss.
6: All right, Tim, let's go ahead and bring in our first caller. Are you ready?
7: I'm ready.
6: All right. Hello, caller. Welcome to The Advice Line. You're on with Tim Ferriss. Tell us your name, where you're calling from, and just one quick line about your business.
8: Hi, Guy. Hi, Tim.
7: Hi.
8: I'm Lauren Menard. I'm usually based in San Francisco, actually, but I'm in my hometown in Beekmantown, New York right now. I'm the CEO and founder of Gob, and we are on a mission to reinvent single-use personal care products that disappear after you use them, as they should.
6: All right. So what's your product?
8: Our first product is a single-use foam earplug made entirely out of mycelium.
6: Which is from mushrooms.
8: Yes, it's the root structure of a mushroom.
6: Amazing. Congratulations. Thanks for calling in. So, Lauren, the product that you have now, they're earplugs, like regular earplugs, except, I guess, and I've always wondered this, because I've used earplugs, lots of people, you throw them away, and they're probably mainly plastic. Yours, they biodegrade?
8: Yeah, so normal foam earplugs, they're all made out of pure petroleum. They're polyurethane or PVC, and they're really bad for you and the planet. And ours are a bioengineered material foam that's actually biofabricated. It's grown into its form.
6: Wow. And how did nobody ever think of this before?
8: You know, that's exactly why I started the company, Guy. When I had the idea, I was like, why has no one done this yet?
6: Tell me how you came up with this. Are you an engineer by background, or tell me a little bit about what you were doing before?
8: So I'm an industrial designer. I was running a design agency, thought that was going to be the rest of my life, working with large Fortune 500 companies, helping them bridge the gap between mass manufacturing and better materials.
6: And you launched the business when? When did you launch Gob?
8: Just the middle of March this year.
6: Wow. And tell me a little bit about how you're doing so far. I mean, you're selling mainly to who, and what kind of traction are you seeing?
8: Yeah, so we sell directly on our website currently and also in a number of music venues. And so we're really lucky to be gaining mega traction in the live event space with actually a national partnership with a massive company that owns many venues. And at the same time, we're growing a really strong direct-to-consumer customer base for sleep. So my question, and I'd love both of your advice, is around how to successfully scale two very different verticals simultaneously without losing focus.
6: All right. Awesome questions. I'm going to bring Tim Ferriss in. Tim, questions maybe for Lauren or thoughts about her question?
7: Lauren, I would actually be curious to know if you think it could make sense to build up your coffers and generate a nice, healthy, reliable stretch of income with the music venues. And that puts you in a position to experiment with different ways of acquiring customers on the D2C side. And then you can make an informed decision based on at least some math and history, which way you want to go. Do you have any feelings on where you want to go with this company for yourself? Do you want to be some type of investor-backed company, or do you want to

0: maintain control and remain private?
1: Great question. So we are actually investor backed. We raised a pre-seed last year of $1 million, and I'm currently raising our seed on a safe note. So we do have that outside investment, but basically because my dream and my vision of this company is to build it into a new category. And I intend to find these kind of forgotten about personal, single-use personal care products and adopt biomaterials that can meet the need, right? And because of the nature of biomaterials, there needs to be a little bit of R&D that requires some funding. So basically, that's why I've had to do that thus far. But I intend to build this into a very large company. I want to take on 3M. I'm an ambitious person. I know 3M.
0: I can tell. All right, I want to pass it over to Guy because I feel like I'm hogging the mic here.
2: One of the things I think of is airlines, where people have time to really look at a package and open, particularly in first class, when they get, people get these kits in first class and they get a card with all the information about the products in there. And it, to me, it seems like an opportunity to get this in front of a pretty influential group of people. Have you approached airlines?
1: We have, yes, and we're definitely going down that path. It takes a bit of time, but what's interesting is some of our angel investors have invested because they have received those kits in business class, and everything is quote-unquote sustainable, but they still have the little foam earplugs in the plastic pouch. So that's actually a fun fact that's what actually led quite a few people to investing in my company.
2: Tim?
0: When you are, so you're planning on raising around in the not-too-distant future, what is the slide in that deck going to say for how we plan to use all your money, dear investors?
1: Well, the deck is together. So okay, I've been there we pitching. Go. Yeah. I'm in it. So basically the funds will be used to set up operations. So we manufacture in the United States and we need to scale up our operations because right now we're building all of our product in a tiny little space in San Francisco, and definitely need to move that into a 3PL on the East Coast because that's where a lot of our traction is. And we're also using that capital, but I would be lying if I said I wasn't using some of it for marketing, right?
0: Yeah,
1: but
0: sure.
1: I do have a bit of an allergy these days to advertising heavily on social media because it's just like so competitive and saturated. So I want to use that in smart ways to do IRL experiences actually.
2: I keep thinking about Monster Energy drinks, right? And what they did and how they scaled so quickly was they made a decision when they were launched that they were going to work with motocross and MMA and heavy metal concerts. And so they focused on those three areas, targeted those fans, those kinds of people. They were going after men who loved heavy metal music. And Monster became the number two best-selling energy drink very quickly. And it's interesting here because you've got the music venues, but it sounds like the sleep side is really where you see an opportunity. And I wonder whether there's an opportunity to partner with some of these brands that are known for sleep, you know, a certain mattress brand or something connected to sleep, if that's something that you want to move towards.
1: Yeah, that's a really great thought. And it's complicated, right? Because the use cases that we're attracting are so opposite. And so those brand partnerships feel very important. And because they already have leverage and they already have an audience, which is really nice and good for us. And I will note, you mentioned Monster Energy. I am very lucky to have just hired the ex-VP of cult indoctrination from Liquid Death. Uh-huh. Nice. He just joined our team this week and he's going to be going out there and trying to get as many new brand partnerships as possible. So I'll give him that task of looking more into the sleep side just as much as the venue side.
2: Awesome. Laura Menard, the brand is called Godbirth. Congrats. Good luck. Keep us posted.
1: Thank you so much. What a pleasure.
2: Thanks for calling in. Tim, before I let you go, I want to ask you a question that I've asked every returning founder on this show, which is if you go back to when you were kind of building your business, what advice could you have given yourself that would have been helpful?
0: I would say, first, there's no one right way to do it. And there's no one better finish line than another, in the sense that you don't have to build the next venture-backed startup. You don't have to have your company bought by X, Y, or Z. You don't have to grow at a 200% per year. You might have a business that doesn't grow at all, but it is deeply meaningful to you and you impact people or you love the craft you're involved with. So I would probably say that. And then the second thing I would say is mind your mental health along the way.
2: Yeah.
0: Right?
2: Yeah.
0: Get outside, get some sunlight, spend time with your friends. As much as you pay attention to the business health, also pay attention to the mental health and the social health side of things, I would say.
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4: 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I'm Susie On here with Esther Bergdahl. 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
3: This is Planet Money and How I Built This. And we are back to the advice line where seasoned entrepreneurs join host Guy Raz to answer audience questions about how to get a small business off the ground. And we all get to listen in and see how business really works. Next up, Guy is joined by Monica Nassif, creator of Mrs. Meyer's Clean Day. Like, yes, the soaps. Mrs. Meyer's also, by the way, is a real person. Monica's mom, she wrote a whole book about the story, which has a very fun title. It is called I Bottled My Mother. So we're going to hear a little from Monica and Guy, and then they will take a call from the advice line. Here's Guy.
2: You basically had this, I mean, it came about during an epiphany when you were in the middle of, I think, like a Target or something, and you looked at the shelves of soaps and cleansers, and you thought, you know, I can probably do this better. This was, I think, the late 90s.
10: Right.
2: And you did go on to launch a line of cleaning products in 2000. It was called Caldrea. You eventually got that to Williams and Sonoma. And then Monica was worried other brands would knock off Caldrea. So you created your own knockoff version of your own brand, and you called it Mrs. Meyer's. And then that brand, of course, grew really fast, and then it was sold to S.E. Johnson in 2008. Mrs. Meyer's is a real human. Mrs. Meyer's is named after your mother.
10: She's still alive. Still
2: alive.
10: 93.
2: She still reps, right? She still goes and like reps the brand.
10: Even though she's not on the case, she still reps.
2: Before we bring on our caller, I wanted to ask you a question. This relates to your mom, right? Because, you know, a lot of the companies that we have on the advice line and some that will come on today are focused on trying to figure out how to build a like an authentic brand voice. And from the very beginning, you guys had such a strong voice and identity, right? I mean, even the copy on the product would say, like, it works like the Dickens on dirt. And your mom is the brand inspiration. She is Mrs. Meyer's. What advice do you have and do you give founders who are trying to figure out how to, like, build the voice of their company and their brand?
10: I think it has to be true to the founder's mission. You know, you have to be authentic. You can't fake it anymore. You know, the consumer is way too savvy. There's so many brands to pick from. If you don't resonate emotionally with the consumer, you're just going to have a really hard time.
2: Yeah. And also, I mean, in your case, your mascot was real. Like your mom would
10: deal.
2: Go,
10: yeah.
2: Like this was a real human who really did right. The cleaning in a house of 9 kids in Iowa. And now you can get the cleaning products inspired by her.
10: Oh, yeah. She was the real deal. In fact, when we first started doing media interviews in New York, every time we had a new product launch, I tried to coach her with 3 key messages. That was a disaster. So I just let her rip. And she just talked honestly about raising 9 kids. She was the original Earth Muffin. She had a garden. She recycled, repurposed, made every meal from scratch. You know, she was kind of the original eco-friendly mother, if you will.
2: Yeah. Monica, are you ready to bring in our caller?
10: I'm ready.
2: All right. Please introduce yourself. Tell us your name, where you're calling from, and just one quick line about your business.
11: My name is Allison Ombres, calling in from San Diego, and I'm the founder of Encilia Hair. Encilia is putting an end to subpar wigs. Wigs are itchy, hot, fit women poorly. Inspired by my own journey with hair loss, I set out to bring the same comfort and flexibility of yoga pants to the wig industry.
2: Awesome. Allison, thanks for calling in. And Celia Hair, okay, so you make wigs. Tell me how did you start a wig business?
11: I was 8 months pregnant with my son, second pregnancy, and I had one patch of a bald spot on top of my head, and within 20 days, I lost 80% of my hair.
2: Wow, which is a lot more common than people realize. Alopecia, right?
11: Yeah, I have alopecia universalis, which is the most aggressive form, so I have no hair anywhere, no eyebrows, no eyelashes. So it was stressful, and I had to go shop for wigs with a newborn. I lived in San Francisco at the time, and so just, I mean, awful experience, wig shopping. Everything about it just wasn't me, and you're super self-conscious in the wig to begin with. And so I became obsessed with wigs. I started learning about wigs online, and I went to a wig training program. And so I ended up starting a wig consulting business that I operated for 2 years. And so I learned a lot about the industry, what women like, what women don't like, and a lot of the frustrations.
2: So you're trying to figure this out. And just before I bring Monica in, what makes your wigs different?
11: Yeah, so wigs are traditionally made out of lace. The material is stiff, rigid.
2: And it's itchy on your head?
11: Itchy, not breathable, okay. Heavy, bulky. And I'm just taking everything, the complete opposite approach. So, you know, think of the power mesh material and then the seamless, flexible stitching that you get in your athletic clothing. That's what the wig feels like. But it's hidden. It's unseen. You can't see it from a picture. And so I'm having a hard time figuring out how to reach more women and how to educate them on the unseen aspects of the wig that are actually the most important aspects.
2: Okay. Monica, I want to bring you in here. A really cool story. Thoughts, questions for Allison?
10: Well, I think the most exciting thing about your story is, Allison, this is an unbranded category and no one's building a brand, and you have a really differentiated story. I was listening to you talk going, oh my gosh, it sounds like Nike, you know, fashion and fit.
2: I don't know anything about this market, but if you are a woman looking for a wig, clearly you've dealt with these pain points, the itchiness, they don't fit well, they're heavy, they're not working for me. And so is there a world where you literally like make videos, short videos, where you're showing people what the inside looks like and why you are making, let's say, like the Lululemon, you know, performance wear, like literally turning it inside out, stretching it, and then comparing it to what's available on the market and why this one is very different?
10: Yeah, I agree. I think the visual, it's exciting, you know, in terms of what guy's saying. And, you know, especially you're the real deal, right? You don't have any hair. Now you have gorgeous wigs.
11: I think
10: you're just a compelling personality, that you should be doing these videos, you know, bald, inside out, showing how it fits.
2: Yeah. I agree, Monica. I mean, you are the brand here.
10: You are.
2: How are you doing with sales, by the way?
11: So last year I did, and again, it's just myself, a bootstrapping sole entrepreneur, no advertising. Last year I did 90,000. I only had one product, which was the sport headband wig, active wig. And then this year I introduced my full wig, which I'm wearing, and a few other accessory products. And I'm doing, I'm going to hit above 200 this month.
2: Yeah. Amazing.
10: Good for you.
2: If you're going to bring in 200K this year in sales, you got to think about how much of that you can put into marketing and advertising. Usually it's about 10%. It's a lot of money. It's 20 grand, right? But you want to think about what you could, if you could spend that, what you could do with that money. I mean, it seems like you have an opportunity to really, you need to get in front of the camera, really dive into what you can do for free, which is you and social media. And then think strategically about how you want to spend some money on targeted ads. I would also think about investing in a video about you and your story, a 2-minute video telling your story. You know, Liquid Death launched its brand with a $1,500 video. I mean, really, that is the story. And so your story is so compelling. Like, this happened to me. I didn't expect it. My life changed. And all of a sudden, I'm a young mom trying to find wigs. And so I decided to start the company to do this. Like, that is a simple, clear, compelling story that you should, you know, turn into a 2-minute clip and put it on every social media site you can.
10: Totally agree.
11: Do you think it needs to be like super professionally done or just?
10: I think it needs to be real and you're real. Mm-hmm. I think it needs to be authentic. You need to show, look, I'm bald, now I'm not, and tell the story Guy just said.
11: Yeah.
2: All right. You've got your marching orders, Allison Ombre and Celia Hare. Good luck.
11: Yeah. Thank you, guys. Such a big fan. Thank you.
2: Thank you. Thanks for calling in. Monica, if you could go back to when you were starting your business and you had done, you'd done work for Target. I mean, you had experience, but you started a consumer brand and, you also went through some challenges at home and I won't talk about it here, but people should listen to the episode. If you could go back to when you were starting and knowing what you eventually discovered and now what you know as a mentor and an investor, what kind of advice would have been helpful for you at that time?
10: You know, I think ignorance in some ways is bliss. I knew so little about the promotional dollars required to sit on the shelf of a Target or a Walmart or a Kroger. And yet we went after it. And I think if I knew that, oh my gosh, those promotional dollars were, I don't know what the math is, let's say 100,000, I may have been a little more scared, but I didn't know. So I just kept chipping away. And they really, a lot of retailers were like, okay, you're a young brand, we'll give you this space. And then as you grow, you got to pay. So there is a benefit of being ignorant, but at the same time, passionate and focused and persevering through it all. I think if I had to go back and look, I often wondered, should I have created all these brands? Should there have been Caldrea, Private Label, and Mrs. Myers? Because we eventually got to Mrs. Myers. So at the end, it was right. But sometimes I go, did we need to do all that? It was learning, figuring it out.
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12: From WBEZ Chicago, it's This American Life. I'm Ira Glass here with a special fundraising edition of our program, which means that all this hour, I'm going to be playing favorite stories to remind you why you like this station in the first place and why you should donate. Because this station airs things you cannot hear on any other radio station. And I think this first story I want to start with qualifies as that. It is a story that is unapologetically out for fun from an episode we did about supers, like building superintendents. Let's just jump right in. Alex Bloomberg interviews Joshua Behrman.
13: Josh lives in a Spanish courtyard building in Los Angeles.
12: a city in which even apartment buildings act like they're on TV.
13: It's a little bit like Melrose Place, a lot of kind of communal activity. Uh-huh. And sort of presiding above it is the super. It's not really a super like you would have in maybe a larger building or a larger city.
12: A larger city than LA.
13: right. I guess more like a dense urban city is what I meant to say. So he doesn't have like a tool belt and show up and fix things, but he'll sort of call the guy who does that and he takes the rent and he is kind of a solitary guy for the most part. He sort of likes to spend a lot of time reading and stuff. So he just kind of like hangs out up there in the building.
12: Josh and the rest of the tenants in the building liked their super, whom we'll call Dave, and hung out with him. And at the time of this story, Dave was going through chemotherapy for leukemia. And occasionally he'd call different residents to ask for help with things. One Christmas, he contacted Josh.
13: He calls and he says, this really weird thing happened. And I came over to his apartment. He had this orchid that was sitting on the table next to him. Mm-hmm. And he said, well, I had this visitor and it was a very strange visit, and he started to tell me that a couple months ago, in between chemotherapy treatments, and so he was out somewhere, and he was in his Land Cruiser, I think he has, and he was at this gas station, and he sees this woman pulls up in a big black Escalade, and she's on the opposite side of the pumps as him. She was an older woman, but he said very elegant and attractive in the elegant older woman way, and she had fancy clothes and like furs, and I think he mentioned that she had espadrilles on, and she was in this black Escalade, so she would seem to be classy or something, or well off, and so they're standing there at the pumps and they start chatting. She initiates a conversation with him, and they're getting on very well, and then told me that she said something about him being bald, which was from the chemotherapy. And she said, are you bald from the chemotherapy? Or are you just bald because you think it's sexy? Something like that. And he was not offended by that. He thought it was kind of like this romantic repartee or something. And then she gives him a card. And the card was sort of like an old-style carte de visite that just had her name. It wasn't a business card that had a company or information on it. It was just sort of like a calling card that you used to, leave at the door of, Count Vronsky's estate when you would stop by or something. And so he remembered thinking that was kind of a classy touch.
12: And very mysterious.
13: Uh-huh. And so then he gave her his information. And they parted ways.
12: Until Christmas, 2 months after their first meeting at the gas station, when the mysterious lady called out of the blue. She'd asked how Dave was, and he'd told her about his recent health problems. An infection from the chemotherapy had turned serious, and he'd spent a couple of weeks in a hospital, in a near coma. That's terrible, the lady said. Is there anything I can do? Can I come by and visit? Dave said yes, and so she'd arrived that morning, dressed in the same elegant manner as at the gas station, bearing the orchid which Dave now had on his table, and they'd sat and chatted.
13: Somehow, the topic of fate came up. And that was the point when she said, I know this is kind of a weird time, but, I actually have something I wanted to share with you. And, he says, what's that? And she says that she was abroad with this group of investors who had developed this really interesting investment opportunity. And, she says, I know that this is a weird time, but I this is very exciting, so I feel like I should just let you in on this investment opportunity right now. He was, a little surprised, and, but he said, oh, all right, so, what's the investment opportunity? and she said, I've gotten involved with this very canny group of investors, and it seems that they have located this snowman that can bench press 400 pounds.
2: What?
13: Yeah, so... so... I said, so then I'm asking, okay, with the, well, what do you mean? Like, a, what kind of a snowman?
0: It's hard to exactly figure out what the proper follow-up question is.
13: Yeah. Because I, so then I said, well, okay, what it's so like, it's the abominable snowman. He's like, no, no, no. She said it's a totally normal snowman, like with a carrot nose and the coal for the eyes and a top hat. Everything. It's just that this snowman can bench press 400 pounds. And so then, but so I'm saying, well, okay, but what? What's the investment opportunity? Like, is he running a hedge fund or what? I mean, I don't understand. And then he said, no. See, what happened is the investors. They've got it all worked out. They're going to put together a variety show with the snowman as the lead act. And then they're going to take the snowman show on tour. And so the investment opportunity is like the geographic territorial rights to the show. So like it, when the show goes to different states, you get to reap the rewards. You know, if you've bought into the rights to the show. So like, so the woman said that she had already, she got in on the ground floor, you know, with this thing.
0: Uh-huh.
13: She, and so she got California and like Nevada, like the West. So he said that the United States was all snapped up. So, but now Indonesia is wide open. And so,
0: for the variety show starring the weightlifting snowman.
13: Yeah. So the price for Indonesia's territorial rights to the show, to the snowman show, were not cheap. It was like $30,000 or something.
0: Okay. So what I don't understand, though, is like if you actually discovered a snowman that had somehow become animated, it seems like the last sort of thing that you would do is then like design a variety show for it.
13: I know. Well, right. This is what I was asking him. I said, well, listen, wait, hold on a second. Isn't there going to be, there's going to be a lot more important things happening than like publicity for your variety show. Because like the whole world is going to change. Like science will have to readjust everything it's ever known, you know, like, right. Like all the various theologians of the world are going to have to like deal with like the new like animated snowman world.
0: Right.
13: Like
0: right.
13: They'd have to really sort a lot of things out. Just even the basic question of like, well, how? Did the snowman roll himself up into three balls and find a carrot nose? And like, how did the investors find the snowman? That's the other thing that I was like, curious about. Like, were they driving around the woods and they just saw this snowman lifting logs and they high-fived each other and said, all right, we've got our variety show, you know? Like they're in a like in a caravan of black Suburbans with their cigars. Like, we did it.
0: The weird thing was, even though Dave found the story of a weightlifting snowman just as preposterous as Josh did, he seemed somehow persuaded by this mysterious woman. He said it was hard to explain, but he felt like he'd known her his entire life. And he looked at life differently now anyway.
13: You know, he said something about how after, you know, when you get cancer or something like that, a serious illness, you just start to reevaluate things, you know? You, what might have seemed risky beforehand isn't now. And so he said, you know, I kind of just felt like, you know, maybe there was a reason to take a risk. Like maybe there's a reason I met the woman at the Shell station and maybe this is a kind of a risk to take. And then that's basically when he said, so, you know, I wrote her a check for $30,000.
0: Oh, my God. What did you think?
13: I was alarmed and I was worried that it was a con and, you know, obviously.
0: Right.
13: You know, but I kind of actually was a little bit convinced by his whole theory, you know. I was thinking, like, maybe it's not so bad, you know.
0: Right. Thinking, and like, then, it's sort of his money and...
13: Right. You know, if that's how he's going to, you know, sort of embrace life after cancer, then, you know, who am I to say?
0: Right.
13: So I kind of felt like I had to accept that.
14: Over the next year, Josh told the weightlifting snowman story to everybody he could. He loved it. And his audiences seemed to love it too. At one point, he decided, with Dave's consent, to write it up for a magazine humor section. The final step in publishing it was to have it fact-checked. And so the magazine called Dave.
13: He called me and said, so the magazine's fact-checker's called. And I told them what I'm about to tell you, which is that I actually made that whole story up. And there was no lady with the card, carte de visite, or espadrilles, or furs, or the snowman.
14: Did you ask him why?
13: He just thought that it would be a story that would amuse me, and he was absolutely correct. I guess he had no idea how successfully that story was going to appeal to me. And so, I mean, I kind of bought it, you know? I mean, the idea of, like, you live to be, you know, in your middle ages, and you kind of never took any risks, and then things get totally, the perspective refocuses in such a way that weightlifting snowman makes as much sense as anything else. I kind of like it.
14: You kind of like it that he created a world in which it made sense to spend $30,000 on a weightlifting snowman.
13: Yeah, yeah.
14: Huh. in a weird sense, you were the con.
13: Yeah, it was like a double reverse reveal, like at the end of some movie where, like, I would have been writing some check for like $1 million at the end, right?
14: Right.
13: Because somehow I got sucked into the whole thing.
14: But and you did, like, get sucked into it. You wanted it so bad. I think part of what I love about it, and maybe you do too, is just sort of the image that, like, they're of the snowman, like this, like, stick armed, carrot nosed snowman, actually just like lying on a on a weight bench in the middle of the Siberian wood.
13: Well, also bench pressing in particular is like you requires a bench, so like I still don't understand, like, you know, if let's say they found the snowman in the woods, then did he have his own bench? Was it made out of snow? You know, I just you know, he wasn't doing squats.
12: Alex Bloomberg interviewing Joshua Bierman. The other day here on our show, we were talking about different kinds of fun stories to put on the radio. This isn't a category I don't have a great name for, other than the interviewer is having a really wonderful time. Me, I want a place for stories like this to exist. Stories that have one purpose, to make us happy, to generate a little joy in this world. And yes, on our show and on this radio station, we're covering a lot of dark things lately happening in the news. But we also need some fun sometimes, right? In fact, I would say the grimness and the violence and the conflict in the world right now makes us need that more sometimes. And on our show and on this radio station, we give you both of those things. If you like that, there's one way this gets funded, and that's you. As you know, last year, the government killed funding to public broadcasting that costs the station you're listening to right now a lot of money. So, here we are. 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
4: 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I'm Susie Ahn here with Esther Bergdahl. And Real Ones know that This American Life was created here in Chicago at WBEZ. 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
5: 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One of the greatest things about Chicago, I think, is that we have an absolutely incredible printmaking scene. 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I see a raccoon here. 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
12: 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All this hour, hoping to remind you why you might consider donating to this radio station. We are playing you stories where we bring you things that you cannot find elsewhere. And back in January, we did a story like that a week after Alex Preddy's death in Minneapolis. We did a story where we were playing 911 calls where people were calling their local police about things that ICE was doing in their neighborhoods. So basically calling local police about federal law enforcement. This story got a huge response from listeners. If you didn't hear this, the calls are interesting because they're very different from the videos of ICE that we've all seen online and in the news. The videos, you know, you've seen these. They capture individual incidents, right? These viral moments, often combative or violent. The 911 calls have that sometimes, but they're also this other thing. Together, these calls, when you listen to one after another, they're like a portrait of a country where ICE officers and Border Patrol agents are just spreading everywhere, all sorts of run-of-the-mill locations, this new presence that everybody's bumping into. So many of the calls are people who are not targeted by ICE, but just calling to say, they're here, getting in the way of daily life. Let's start with some of those.
16: Hello, this is 911. Can you police fire a medic?
17: Please.
12: I should say, when cities release these calls to reporters, they alter the voices a little to protect people's identities.
16: What address do you need police at?
17: University City Emergency Department. We're in the ER.
16: Okay. What's going on out there?
17: Yeah, we have a bunch of self-declared ICE agents here who are interfering with patient care, and we need them removed.
16: Okay, and are they in the ER right now?
17: Yeah, they're literally in the room with me.
18: What is the address they need to police?
17: Holiday Inn Express, Savoy Corporate Drive.
18: Is this referencing a specific room number?
17: No, we have a big bus parked out there. They're not staying at the hotel. I don't know who they are. I don't know if they're ICE agents or what they are, but they're hovering around and making my guests uncomfortable along with employees. So I want them off my property. It's my property. And someone needs to inform them of that.
19: Chicago Worship, 911.
20: Yes, hi. ICE just tear-gassed the whole street by Rico Fresh on Armitage and Drake. And I'm a U.S. citizen, and I was just going to a grocery store, and they start tear-gassing the whole street. It's ridiculous. What? Like, are we in a freaking war?
12: This is from Chicago, from when it was flooded with federal agents during Operation Midway Blitz. Hundreds of immigration agents all around the city. Arresting thousands of people.
19: Wait, what's the address again?
20: It's by Rico Fresh on Armitage and Drake.
19: Armitage and Drake?
20: Why are they doing that? Who gives them the right to do this?
19: All right, anybody need an ambulance, ma'am?
20: No, no one needs an ambulance, but you need to be aware of the things. Like, you can't just do that. Like, when I was walking to the grocery store and they jerked out and everyone...
19: ICE agents, you said?
20: Yes, it was ICE agents in unmarked cars wearing a uniform. Unmarked, covering their faces. I just want you to be aware of the fact. I don't know if you can arrest anyone.
19: All right, and you say no, nobody needs an ambulance right now, all right?
20: No, I'm fine. I'm going to walk home.
12: In that call, maybe you noticed, the dispatcher struggling to figure out exactly what to do for this woman. Does she need an ambulance, she keeps asking. It's unclear in a bunch of these calls what 911 can do to help. And in the calls, you hear both sides, the dispatchers and the callers, as they try to figure it out in real time in this entirely new situation they both find themselves in, where people are calling local police to do something about federal agents.
19: Hi, wait,
21: I need you guys to come here right now. On Grace and Kildare, there's U.S. Border Patrol, and they're throwing bombs and they're hitting U.S. citizens. They just knocked out a young lady with a bike. What the is going on?
19: Let me get the paramedics for her. Do you think she needs paramedics?
21: They're taking her. Why are they taking her?
19: Do you think she needs paramedics, sir?
21: Yes, they need paramedics.
12: The dispatcher then transfers to the fire department to get a paramedic. He stays on the line.
22: Fire department, how can I help you?
21: I need the cops here now.
22: Is there someone hurt, sir? Is there someone injured?
23: I think he hung up fire. He said they were throwing bombs and hurting
22: bombs.
23: Yeah.
22: I'll try to call back.
23: Okay.
12: As you say, for most of these calls, we can verify the basics of what happened. Through videos or local reporting or other sources, though there were a handful where all we have is the call. Like this next one. A man called 911 with this stumper. He says masked men, stopped him and asked him for his ID and violated his rights and damaged his phone. His question for 911 is, next time, if they kidnap me, what do I do?
1: And if I get kidnapped, what do I do? Who do I call?
6: If you get kidnapped, you can call 911.
1: Okay.
6: But you're not currently being kidnapped, correct?
1: No, but I could.
6: Okay, I hear you.
1: So basically, it's just people with masks, then I can defend myself? Can I bring my gun and defend myself?
12: That's a little hard to hear. He's saying, if it's people with masks, can I defend myself? Can I bring my gun and defend myself?
1: So what is the situation?
6: I can't advise you on anything legal. I'm not an officer or a lawyer. But I can have officers reach out to you and talk more about this.
1: Yes, please. Do that.
12: Okay. So what I want to move into now is these sequences of phone calls that came into 911 over the course of one day or one night in a particular city, that when you listen to them in a row, one call after another, it's like you see the immigration agents roll through town on some particular afternoon or evening, moving down the block from corner to corner and spot to spot, leaving a little cloud of chaos each place that they touch. And we're going to start with a whole bunch of calls from Charlotte that begin at 10:04 in the morning, with a guy who's phoning 911 because ICE seems to be breaking the law. And 911 is the place that you call when somebody's breaking the law, right?
7: Charlotte 911, do you need police, fire, or medic?
8: I just want to correct that. We've got a Chevy Tahoe. It's definitely ICE. They have their license plate, like, it's covered. Like, I'm pretty sure that that's illegal. It's all covered up, and he's backing into this corner right now.
7: You say you believe it's ICE?
8: Oh, he's got a camera out right now, and they're in, like, tactical gear and everything. But it's,
7: what type of vehicle is it?
8: It's a Chevy Tahoe. The numbers on the plate are, like, deliberately crossed out.
7: And where are they at?
8: I'm at North Tryon Street. I'm in the Kangaroo.
12: The Kangaroo's gas station, mini mart.
8: Like, I'm at a distance, but they're in the Kangaroo right now.
7: Okay.
8: Oh, here comes the cavalry.
7: What do you mean?
8: All the ICE agents are coming in right now, and this guy's walking up to me. I don't have to roll down my window, do I?
7: So you have the traffic light?
24: Stop following me. Warning.
8: I'm on the phone with 911, actually,
24: This is your first warning to stop following us, and it's on camera.
8: Your license plate is obstructed. You guys are on camera as well.
24: We're on camera. First warning, stop following us. If you continue to follow us, we're going to arrest you for impeding.
8: Impeding what? You got all that, right?
7: Yes.
8: I'm not impeding anything. I'm just sitting over here. He said I was following them. I just drove into the gas station here. There's like, oh my God, there's like 8 trucks in here now. But my concern was the license plate that was deliberately crossed out. And then he's going to want to say that I was following him. And you heard him, like, how intimidating he was trying to be.
7: So you just want me to have an officer call you?
8: Yeah, that would be great.
12: Okay, so that's the first call in this set of calls. 17 minutes later, completely unrelated to that first guy, about a mile and a half away, on the same road, North Tryon Street.
24: I just had a car hit me. He just hit the back of my car.
6: Okay, where are you?
24: On North Tryon. I'm right behind him. He's running away from me. He's an ICE detective. He just hit my car and he just ran away.
6: A detective hit your car?
24: ICE police control car.
6: Oh, ICE hit your car.
24: Yeah, he's in my car right now. He's running away.
6: All right, listen to me. I advise you not to follow.
12: I'd advise you not to follow, the dispatcher's saying.
6: Just to keep yourself out of harm's way.
24: Nah, I mean, they're not going to do nothing to me. I'm an American citizen, but it's just the fact that he's in my car and he's running away.
6: I understand.
24: That's not going on right now.
6: Right. Okay. What I will tell you is the officer's not going to come and chase you guys down.
12: The officer is not going to come chase you guys down. In other words, you're on your own.
24: Now they're following me where they're going.
0: They point a gun at you?
24: Yeah. Yeah, that's just violating my citizen rights. He hit my car, and now they were pointing guns at me. Yeah, and they just hit my car, too.
0: I understand that. Where are you right now?
24: On North Tryon.
12: This goes on for a little while. The dispatcher asking for a cross street. The guy doesn't know the cross street. And you hear pounding on his windows.
0: Do you see an intersecting street where you are?
24: Yes, sir.
0: Where?
24: I'm right in the intersection.
0: What intersection? Is that University City?
24: Yes, sir. Thank you.
2: 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Now. Right now. You're hitting me with the car.

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3: The dispatcher gets some more information and then pulls another person on the line to talk to the caller.
4: I'm going to have an officer call you and talk to you about this. CMPD doesn't deal with immigration enforcement, so I'm not sure how we would proceed with that.
1: So we would like to know if the police can't help us, who can help us find our cousin? You know, who are we supposed to turn to for help?
4: Right. I understand your concerns. I'm sorry you guys are going through this.
3: Okay, so a man gets pulled from his car. That was one call. Cousin looking for him. That's the next call. And then an hour after that, there's another call about the car that's sitting there, windows smashed in.
5: Okay, what type of report are you trying to make?
6: Damage report.
5: Okay, what type of damage report? What happened?
6: So I don't really know as far as everything, but my cousin was stopped by ICE and they bashed the windows. And I'm not sure why, if he's a U.S. citizen, but the car's under my name and he's a co-sign and we're both on the insurance and everything, but I need a police report as far as trying to see what the next steps are.
5: All right, I've been under call for service. We'll get officers out there as soon as we can.
3: An accident report. That's something the 911 operator knows how to do. The government later filed charges against the guy they pulled from the car. His name's Cristobal Maltos. He's 24. Agent said that when his car moved, he hit an officer with his car mirror and then charged him with felony assault, resisting, and impeding. A few weeks later, the DOJ dropped the charges. I want to play you some more of these, but let's take a little break first to give you a chance to respond to what you have heard so far. This is a fundraiser edition of our program. And I just want to point out that this kind of story, these 911 calls, are a good example of something that is on this radio station that you could not get elsewhere. Other people did not run these. I hope you agree that these calls give you a picture of what it means when ICE arrives, how it feels to people, how widespread their footprint is. That's different than what you can get elsewhere. If you value that, if you want that to exist, if you want to hear that kind of stuff yourself, the way we pay for it is that those of us who listen, those of us who like this stuff, we pitch in. It's that simple. It's fair. If you like this, if you want it, pitch in. We need you. Here's how to give.
7: You can give by calling 888-915-9239, or you can go to wbez.org/donate. 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You know, we just heard 911 tape of people reacting and responding to increased immigration enforcement. Some of that tape was from Chicago. When WBEZ reporters covered Midway Blitz in Chicago, we invested so much time and resources. We even had to get protective gear for our reporters to do the job. This was a very confusing and chaotic time in our city, and WBEZ reporters were dedicated to bringing you the stories, helping our community make sense of what was happening in this ever-changing situation. 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
8: 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Mm-hmm. Whether we have this incredibly affecting This American Life storytelling and reporting, or something as fun as Wait, Wait, Don't Tell Me, when we were speaking with Peter Sagal earlier this morning, but you have time for thoughtful storytelling to unfold when you hang out with WBEZ on a Saturday. 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
1: 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We weren't expecting the 24/7 cycle of
0: this. 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
1: a long time. 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
3: This is American Life, I'm Ira Glass. This is a special fundraising edition of our program. And I want to play you now some more of this story that we did about people all over the country calling 911 about ICE agents and Border Patrol coming to their communities. That is, these are people who are calling local law enforcement about things that federal law enforcement is doing, sometimes because they think that federal law enforcement is breaking the law. Though I should say, one thing that hits you when you listen to these 911 calls is this feeling like, nobody's going to come save you. Superman's not going to show up. The cavalry's not going to come in. The police aren't going to be there. The police aren't going to come because local police won't interfere with federal immigration officers doing their jobs. You hear operators telling that to callers. And you also hear them say, can you just get out of there? Or can you just play along? For instance, here's another call. We're in the same city, Charlotte, North Carolina, the day after everything you just heard.
4: Charlotte 911, do you need police, fire, or medic?
5: Police.
4: What address?
5: So I'm over here on Eastway by the Shomars at Eastway Crossing. I've got two vehicles that are in Border Patrol, and they're following me, and they're trying to get out of the car. There's two Wagoneers. And they've got their sirens on and they're Border Patrol. They're not police. And they're trying to pull me over right now. And they've been driving recklessly. And they're right on my ass. And I'm a U.S. citizen. I am not immigrated here whatsoever. And they're trying, and they're driving recklessly. They're like right on my butt.
4: They keep trying to
5: block my path. And there's actually four of them trying to ram into my car. Can you please send someone ASAP?
4: Are you able to pull over safely?
5: I just pulled over.
4: Okay, just try to comply as best as you can.
5: I'm putting them down. I'm on the ground.
4: Okay, hold on.
3: It gets kind of faint there, but he's saying, I'm on the ground. I'm on the ground. This continues for half a minute. Then you hear the dispatcher pipe up again.
4: Hello, 911.
6: Hello.
3: Then there's another half minute or so like this. Until, finally.
6: 911 disconnect and do no response.
3: This happened in the parking lot for a shopping mall. Witnesses heard him yelling, "I'm a U.S. citizen," as he was dragged out of the car. Several agents' cars surrounded him. They handcuffed him. They took him. A crowd gathered, upset, filming. The guy's name is Joshua Long. He was detained for 6 hours. Says he was charged with assault on a federal officer. Over the 8 months since ICE and Border Patrol began these operations around the country, their tactics have gotten more extreme, and the guardrails protecting people's rights have been crumbling. In their first operation in Los Angeles last summer, immigration agents began widespread racial profiling, stopping anybody speaking Spanish or speaking English with an accent. And then in September, the Supreme Court said they would allow that for now. So now, they can stop anybody who looks or sounds foreign to them. Another change? DHS issued a new policy saying federal agents could enter somebody's home without a judge's order, which until now was considered unconstitutional. And as things ramped up over this fall, it was made clear to federal agents that if protesters or anybody else tried to slow them down, they could basically do whatever they wanted to them, whatever they saw fit, and they would not be punished. Here's Stephen Miller in October.
7: To all ICE officers, you have federal immunity in the conduct of your duties. And anybody who lays a hand on you or tries to stop you or tries to obstruct you is committing a felony. You have immunity, and no one, no city official, no state official, no illegal alien, no leftist agitator or domestic insurrectionist can prevent you from fulfilling your legal obligations and duties.
3: So where's that lead? I have one last call I want to play you. This is from Chicago.
8: Chicago Fire Department, how can I help you?
9: Can I get on medical attention? Look, 35th and Cat Dog, California. I just been shot.
8: Okay, say 35th in California.
9: 35th in California, please.
8: What's on the support right over for you? Oh, where on your body were you shot? Where on your body were you shot? Where on your body were you shot?
9: On my arm and on my leg. I can't feel my arm no more.
3: This is Miramar Martinez, a U.S. citizen. She was driving around her neighborhood warning people that agents were coming and was shot October 4th, 3 months before Renee Good and Alex Preddy were shot and killed in Minneapolis.
8: Help is on the way now. We'll be there shortly. You're outside on the corner there?
9: I'm right here in the corner.
8: Okay, help is on the way. Shortly. We'll meet you there.
10: Ma'am, do you know who shot you?
9: Do you have a gun?
10: Do you know who shot you, ma'am?
9: Do you know that gun, ma'am?
10: Hello, ma'am. Do you know who shot you?
9: Oh, oh my God, Dios. Like, I'm a faint. ¿Tienen una bandana o algo para parar mi sangrado? Algo.
3: She's saying to somebody, do you have a bandana or something to stop this?
10: Hello?
9: Please, algo. Para pararlo.
10: Ma'am, they don't have shot you.
9: ICE agents shot me.
10: Who?
9: ICE agents.
10: The ICE agents shot you?
9: Yes.
3: Miramar Martinez's case is eerily like Renee Good's. She was in her car, and the government accused her of using her car as a deadly weapon and called her a domestic terrorist. News coverage has documented 13 people have been shot by immigration agents since these big city sweeps began. And most of them, they were shot in their cars. Also, most of them were accused by federal agents of not complying with orders or trying to escape or using their car as a weapon. Two of the people shot in their cars died. The rest survived. This woman, Miramar Martinez, was one of the survivors. In her case, a Border Patrol officer, Charles Exum, said she rammed her SUV into his. She said it was the other way around. And once she got into court, on charges that she forcibly assaulted, impeded, and interfered with a federal law enforcement officer, once it got before a judge, the government decided to drop its case. Martinez's attorney had argued that body cam evidence clearly showed Exum swerving his vehicle to hit Martinez. Also, it was revealed that Charles Exum, the officer who shot Martinez, bragged about it in texts to his friends, saying things like, "I fired 5 rounds, and she had 7 holes. put that in your book, boys. Before he jumped out of his car and shot her, he was recorded on body cam footage saying, "Do something, bitch." In the end, his glee, his apparent pleasure in the violence of his own actions, turned into a problem for their case and how a jury would see it. In a sense, that's what's happened to these operations nationally. Their brutality and the seeming incompetence of the people carrying them out. The reckless incompetence is hard to avoid. Since we broadcast the story a week after Alex Priddick's killing in January, polls show public opinion turning against the president's immigration crackdown. That's an abbreviated version of the story we ran in January. In the full half-hour version, there's a whole section where ICE agents call 911 themselves for various reasons. And there's some other calls also. We read about these calls. That's how we heard of them. Ryan Orley and Julia Coyne collected some for the Charlotte Observer. Jim Daly did it at the Southside Weekly in Chicago. And they shared those calls with us. We requested other calls ourselves. But the reporting that they did in the Charlotte Observer and the Southside Weekly, you didn't hear the actual calls. That's something you need a radio station for. And it's something you can hear on this radio station that really was not anywhere else. Every day, the staff of our show, This American Life, and all the other shows you hear on this radio station, that is what we're trying to bring you, things you do not hear elsewhere. Which means, in addition to the latest news and analysis of the news, you get stories like this one that dive into the details of what's going on around the country and try to capture, like, not just the facts of it, but just the feeling of it also, in a way that gives a clearer picture of what's really happening. This 911 story is also a really good example of a story that uses the power of radio, you know, just the intimacy of radio. There's just something about hearing these voices, right? 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Corporate underwriting comes and goes. We need the people who value this. I hope that's you, to pitch in if it's going to continue. Here's how to give.
1: 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Yes, you get the facts. You've got the facts of Midway Blitz, but you got the humanity of it as well. 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
0: And it doesn't take a lot to be able to make yourself someone who everybody knows is the coolest kind of person, which yes. is a WBEZ donor. 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
3: 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So, federal funding for public radio is gone. Newsrooms of all kinds continue to be gutted. Maybe you heard about the Washington Post. 300 journalists, a third of their newsroom, laid off this winter. AI is churning out content and rerouting search traffic, which threatens the economic model of any organization that invests money in reporting and storytelling, like our program, This American Life, like this radio station. Meanwhile, social video apps like TikTok and Instagram are mopping up people's attention, pulling audience and advertising revenue away from everybody else. That's what this radio station is up against right now, today. And what do we have on our side? What do we have that can outweigh all of that? You. Literally you. Hearing my voice right now. The fairest way to pay for this, I think we all can understand that and agree on this, the fairest way is that those of us who like this stuff that happens on this radio station, we all chip in. Congress said last year that the federal government should not contribute to radio stations like this one, that these stations should be funded by the people who like them, the people who listen. 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Seriously, if we can't turn to you right now to help out, who's going to step in? We need your help. We would not be interrupting programming for this long if we didn't. Who do we have to keep this going? We have you. Here's how to give.
1: 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I'm Susie Ahn here with Esther Bergdahl. 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
0: 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So even though the country, it may feel divided, the news may feel overwhelming and angry and distracting, you come here to WBEZ to be informed, to be inspired, and even to be entertained. And this is where you're going to hear hosts and journalists with integrity. 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We can't do it without you. 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We love our, you know, $1,000 a month givers. 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
0: And getting your gift donated or doubled is not the only reason to donate. We will also be giving away 4 tickets to the Evanston Folk Ooh. Festival in September. You cannot get a better location for an outdoor festival than right on beautiful Lake Michigan. There are going to be 30 artists performing there on 3 different stages. You have your Josh Ritter. You have your Indigo Girls. And of course, you have our favorite Trampled by Turtles. Big fans of the name. I look forward to looking into their music. That's going to be on September 12th and 13th. And it's just, you're also going to get 4 VIP tickets for an August 7th concert date with Robbie Foulkes and Griffin Williams Sherry in Crystal Lake at the Rouse Center for the Arts. We're going to be there too. You'll be able to talk to the WBEZ people who make this work sing every day. You have Aaron Allen from Curious City. You have Mary Dixon. You have Cassie Walker-Burke, who runs our entertainment coverage. You'll have Claire Lane, who's your morning edition host, who you trust every single day. You have Juan Pablo Ramirez Franco, who reports so diligently on environmental issues like water quality and lead pipes and so many others. Susie is going to be there. You're going to be able to hang out with Susie. And there's one way to do that, called 888-915-9239, or give us a click, wbez.org/donate.

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0: And this is 91.5 WBEZ. We are asking you to step up today. 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I am Susie Yon, and I am here with Esther Bergdahl.
1: Hello, Susie. Yes, we are here asking for your support to bring in some much-needed financial stability to WBEZ. We have heard from so many listeners who are talking about why they've become donors. Brennan in Chicago says, with shows like In the Loop and Say More, I feel like WBEZ doubled down on their investment in our community. I want to be part of that community that doubles down on WBEZ. Keep it up. Thank you, Brennan. We are absolutely going to. And we invite all of us, all of our listeners, to join in calling us at 888-915-9239. Or if you don't feel like talking to somebody, wbez.org/donate.
0: And we are going into a new budget year next week. So we don't have a lot of time before then. And we are asking you to give what you can right now. We're heading into a budget year, another budget year, without $3 million of federal funding. This isn't a one-time thing. This is just our new normal. And so we're asking folks to step up. We know that there are listeners out there, people who rely on WBEZ and maybe haven't given, you know, no judgment, but maybe now
1: yeah,
0: is
1: no
0: the time
1: like
0: to
1: the present.
0: Really consider, how much do you value WBEZ? How much do you tune in? Do you tune in on the daily? Do you tune in weekly? How many times have you turned to your friend and said, hey, I heard this on WBEZ. I think you're going to like this story. Consider that, and consider how much you value that. 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
2: Are you a real know-it-all? Do you annoy your family by shouting the answers while watching Jeopardy? Do you drive people crazy when you start a sentence with, well, actually? Well, guess what? You can go fact yourself! Hi, everyone. Welcome to Go Fact Yourself, the show where we quiz the smartest people we know and find out why they love what they love. I'm Helen Hong, and now from the Carl Sagan and Andrian Theater at the Center for Inquiry West in Los Angeles, here's our moderator, J. Keith Van Stratton.
3: Hey, everybody. Thank you so much. Hello, Helen. How are you?
2: Hello, J. Keith. I have a new obsession in my life.
3: I would like to hear about it, please.
2: I discovered this new show. It's called The Terror. It's actually not new out, but it's new to me. Mm-hmm. And it's about two ships that were trapped in the ice in the Arctic, and the sailors had to start eating each other. Now, J. Keith, you know that I'm obsessed with the Donner Party.
3: Right.
2: I'm obsessed with Alive. Uh-huh. I'm obsessed with any situation where people eat each other.
3: Yes. And it's lovely that I know that about you, Helen.
2: I don't know what it's about. I don't even eat meat, really. And so I don't know why I have this total obsession with people eating each other. I don't know.
3: I don't know. All I know is if you're going to go camping with Helen, be careful. Helen Hong, everybody. All right, today on Go Fact Yourself, two guests will compete to answer questions about facts they know, facts they may not know, and frankly, facts they should know. Plus, we'll meet actual experts on two very different topics. And finally, we'll declare one of our guests the winner of today's show. Let's get started and meet today's guest. Helen, who do we have playing tonight?
2: He is a comedian, producer, and actor known for his roles on Nickelodeon's Henry Danger and Danger Force. And she is an award-winning producer, choreographer, and playwright whose recent work includes the Thanksgiving play and Fake It Until You Make It. It's Cooper Barnes and Larissa Fasthorse.
3: Cooper and Larissa!
4: Hi, Cooper!
3: Well, Larissa!
4: Is this where we come to eat each other?
2: Only for the cannibalism? If things go sideways, yeah.
4: I didn't eat today, so I'm ready.
3: Well, welcome. Cooper, I know you're a big fan of comic books, as we may discuss later. What did it mean for you to get to play a kid's superhero?
4: Well, first things first, like they give you this awesome superhero suit, and it's great, and like all of your childhood dreams are being realized, and then you realize that every episode they have to illustrate how I'm indestructible. So there's one gag where they're like, all right, Cooper, so we need to like bean you in the back of the head with this big rock. And I'm like, can my stunt guy do that? No, it's going to be on you, so we need to see your face. We need to see your face like when you go, like the kids are going to love that.
2: I think even more
4: frightening
2: than that is probably the fact that you have to wear spandex for years.
4: Yeah, spandex is unforgiving, and it doesn't care. It doesn't care. It doesn't care if you ate that extra piece of pizza. It doesn't care if you didn't get enough sleep and couldn't work out that day. Spandex don't care.
3: Spandex don't care.
2: Larissa, you, among your many accolades, were awarded the MacArthur Fellowship, otherwise known as the Genius Grant. Please tell us, what does it feel like to be a genius?
5: It's a strange thing that you get, like, and you get it like kind of earlier in your career, which is also weird. So you still have like time to screw it up.
2: You lose your you lose your geniusness
5: as
2: you age.
5: Yeah, exactly. Also, we have spandex in common because I used to be a professional ballet dancer, and so you know we live the spandex life.
2: Wow, Jay Keith and I so don't live the spandex.
3: No. I barely live a cotton life. Well, we're going to chat with you two more a little bit later, but we did ask each of you to provide us with a few topics outside your field of work that you know and love. Cooper, for you, you said that was comic book artists of the 1990s comic boom, the movie Transformers the Movie, and monkeys. Whereas Larissa, you said you know and love the original play and 1954 musical of Peter Pan, the movie The Sound of Music, and Pier, South Dakota.
2: Oh.
3: I don't know how many monkeys are there, but if we can combine them, we will. Well, later on, we're going to ask each of you some in-depth trivia questions about one of those topics. But first, we're going to get your thoughts on something you might know nothing about. It is time to split some hairs with our What's the Difference round. We'll have one question for each of you, each worth up to 2 points. If either of you gives an incorrect or incomplete answer, the other person has a chance to steal. Your topic today, that's fair. First up in That's Fair is Cooper. Cooper, while both are things that you might want to attend, what's the difference between a fair and a carnival? A fair and a carnival.
4: Oh, well, there's a big difference between them. And the main one is the spelling.
2: Wait, I'm writing this down.
3: Yeah, I should point out we're looking for the meanings, not necessarily the words themselves.
4: Well, you should have been more specific.
3: Yeah, I guess so.
4: A fair is a public event that could be for any particular thing. Like you could have like a boat show and that you could call that a fair, I guess. Whereas like a carnival, you have to have carnies. So you have to have people that smell like cabbage who will usually have something wrong with their teeth.
3: Whoa.
2: Ooh, strong words out the gate.
3: Yes, we'll see what makes the show. We do have Cooper's answer. We don't yet know if he's entirely correct. Larissa, anything you'd like to add or change?
5: I'm sorry, Cooper, but as a former 4-H'er, I can tell you that fairs are very specific. Actually, they involve the agricultural field. They're actually originally created so that folks could sell their animals, sell their wares and things that they'd created throughout the growing season. And that's why they're traditionally held in the fall. It can also have carnies because it can have a carnival as well. But it involves the selling of produce and animals and also products where carnival is specifically rides, midway games, and food.
4: That's a lot smarter of an answer.
3: Well, this segment has stayed too long at the fair. Let's go to Helen Hong at the judges table for the facts.
2: Here are the facts. A fair is at a fixed time and location and is often an annual event. It typically focuses on celebrating a particular season, place, industry, or culture. A carnival is a traveling event going to multiple locations at different times. It typically focuses on rides and games.
3: That's right. And a fair can hire a traveling carnival to be part of the event, but many fairs, like art fairs, typically do not have a carnival, which is why art fairs are boring. Helen, how did our guests do?
2: I think I want to give 1 point each.
4: That's very generous of you and not necessary.
2: Cooper, you did say fair is a public event that has a specific theme, like boating, you said. And Larissa, you did say that a carnival has rides and games and such. So, yeah, 1 point each.
3: 1 point each. Very nice. We're on our way. All right, up next in That's Fair, Larissa. Larissa, your question comes from a listener. Who is it, Helen?
2: I will let them tell you themselves because we have a listener recording. Listeners, if you'd like to submit a suggestion for our What's the Difference round, go to gofactorpod.com and click on Get Involved. Okay, play it.
6: Hi, Jay, Keith, and Helen and guests. My name is Christy Metzger from Gahanna, Ohio. My question for What's the Difference is, while both describe proper treatment, what's the difference between fair and just? Thanks. Bye.
3: Thank you so much, Christy. All right, Larissa, you heard Christy. Our audience is frightened. But what is the difference between fair and just?
5: So when I think of that, I think of that little baseball thing everybody always shows, that illustration, right? Mm-hmm. So fair would be everybody gets equal things. Mm-hmm. So like they always show people trying to look over a fence and they all get like the same little box. And then just is like a smaller person gets a bigger box. Mm-hmm. So they get different amounts to give them all the same access to the same thing.
3: All right. But is it fair that they're not paying to watch a baseball game?
5: Yes, because I don't do sports.
3: Okay, so I might as well give it away for free.
5: Yes.
3: It's not like it's theater. All right, we've got Larissa's answer. We don't know yet if she's entirely correct. Cooper, what do you think? Anything you want to add or change?
4: The difference between just and fair. Mm-hmm. Just is equality. It's an equal part for everyone. Mm-hmm. A fair is a place publicly held where you can sell produce. Sometimes they have rides.
3: Yeah.
4: And they have the most magical people there. And we should really just treat them with kindness.
3: Yeah.
4: That's all.
3: I'm impressed that you didn't say that they have the same amount of letters. All right. Well, this segment is becoming just fair. Let's go to Helen Hong at the judges table for the facts.
2: Here are the facts. When an outcome is fair, it is balanced and equal to all parties involved. When an outcome is just, it strictly followed the rules or the law.
3: That's right. So, for instance, if Helen and I wanted to split a jelly donut, we might decide she cuts, I choose. If we end up getting the same amount of jelly, that's fair. But if Helen's half has all the jelly, that's not fair. But it is just because those were the rules we decided on and we followed them. And besides, I didn't want any jelly anyway. Whatever. Helen, how did our guest do?
2: Larissa, I think I'm going to give you half a point because you got the equal things portion of balanced and equal. Neither one of you got just. You both just bombed on that one.
5: Fair.
3: But a nice half a point there for Larissa. All right, let's now get to know our guest a little bit better. Cooper Barnes, you are all over what is called the Dangerverse, 121 episodes of Henry Danger, 63 episodes of Danger Force, for which you were also the executive producer, an animated series, a movie, and these shows have won multiple Kids' Choice Awards and continue to be in the top 10 kid shows on Netflix. Very impressive.
4: Thank you.
3: What do you make of the longevity that these shows have had?
4: It's cool. It's cool to be part of something that stuck around for so long. Like, I was working out one time, and this dude was mad-dogging me from across the room, and after a few minutes, he came up to me, and he's like, "Bro, you was a legend when I was in the eighth grade." I'm like, "Please don't kill me."
2: As a multiple Kids' Choice Award winner, how many times have you been slimed?
3: Ooh, good question.
2: And what's the sliming experience that you've had?
4: Many, many times.
3: Many right. times. And you don't
4: many,
3: miss it.
4: Many times. And there's an insider secret. Mm-hmm. The reason why, when you see those guys get slimed on stage, the reason why they just stand there like this afterwards and they're frozen, is they tell you don't move.
2: Really?
4: Because you will slip and you will crack your head open. Because it is the slipperiest surface once slime is on the... So anytime you watch the Kids' Choice Awards or anytime where someone's getting slimed, you're never going to see them be like, well, peace, and then leave the stage, because they'll die if they do.
3: Showbiz, it is as glamorous as we all hoped.
4: Yeah.
3: Larissa Fasthorst, you have won multiple awards, fellowships, and commissions. You've written acclaimed plays, including For the People, Fake It Until You Make It, What Would Crazy Horse Do?, and, of course, the Thanksgiving play, which has not only been produced on Broadway, but is also one of the 10 most produced plays in all of America.
5: What?
3: And you are the first known Native American woman playwright to have a show produced on Broadway. How did things change for you after your show hit Broadway?
5: Yeah, it's kind of incredible. It changes your life. When you have a play on Broadway, playwrights actually have to carry a Sharpie and sign things, which happens nowhere else in the world. No one cares who the playwright is. And I try to leave and they'd be like, oh, no, Larissa, we actually want you to sign something. I'd be like, oh. Weird. That never happens. So
7: you have to have a Sharpie like in your bra at all times.
5: I had it in my little. Right. Yeah. I believe that, except when you're in spandex. But yeah, no, yeah, I had like someone actually gave it to me. I was like, oh my gosh, this is so crazy. I'm a playwright. And so yeah, it's kind of wild. It's pretty cool, but it's also meant that, you know, I've gotten to do a lot of other really cool shows since then. So I've done like 7 shows since then, I think.
3: Wow. And that wasn't even that long ago.
5: No,
3: that's impressive.
5: 2023. Yeah.
3: I want to ask you about your name, Fasthorst. For listeners who may not know, it's fast, and then there's no space, and then a capital H, kind of like the words fast and horse mushed together. Tell us about that last name and how it came to be your name.
5: So originally, from what I was told by one of my cousins who did a genealogy on our family, was that the first gentleman who had that name was he who steals horses fast and gets away with it. And so
3: that's the full name.
5: Yes, because he's stolen horses from the military. Then when they put us on the rolls in the 1700s, they were like, something about horses, something about fast, fast horse. And so that's what we've been ever since. And of course, computers do not let you have a space in your name.
3: Oh,
5: as
3: I
5: know.
3: Yes. Yes.
5: And so they took our space away. And so some of our family just let go of it and they don't have to be as annoying as I do. And some of us are like, no, we are holding on to that H no matter what. And so we put the words together into fast horse with a big H in the middle.
7: Wait, so your actual full name is He Who Steals Horses.
5: Fast and gets away with it.
7: What?
8: That's awesome.
7: I mean, you're lucky that they didn't shorten it to He Steals.
5: Sure. Yeah,
3: yeah. It did work out pretty well. In addition to your work as a writer, you are the co-founder of Indigenous Direction, which is a consulting firm for Indigenous arts and audiences. And one of your high-profile gigs was consulting on a very famous annual televised event.
5: Yeah, we did the Macy's Thanksgiving Day Parade for quite a few years. I think 4 or 5 years. We produced a segment in it. We had the Wampanoag people, who are the people like the Thanksgiving Indians, like get to speak their own language there. We had all these amazing segments, and now they have a permanent float that they created using the Wampanoag folks and using the clan mothers to design this float. They'll be in the parade forever now that represents their people.
3: Oh, that's very cool. Yeah.
7: But is Snoopy still in it?
5: I had nothing to do with Snoopy.
7: Got it.
5: So well, I did have to do with, though, actually getting rid of the pilgrims.
3: Now, that must have been satisfying.
5: A little fun fact. If you watch the opening of the parade, there's always like Tom Turkey, and it used to have like these little pilgrim kids on it. Mm-hmm. And since we got involved, he's now a show turkey. And he has a top hat, and he has a little gold star, because he's going to a show. And then just regular folks that are not pilgrims ride the turkey now.
3: And again, people survived watching it.
5: Yeah, they did.
3: Even though you were more sensitive to certain cultures than it had been previously.
5: Yeah, and it's been like 5 years, and people apparently are still alive from seeing a show.
3: Wow!
5: Yeah.
3: Well, congratulations on not killing people by being sensitive to people in our country. Larissa Fasthorst and Cooper Barnes. Helen, what is our score going into the break?
7: At the end of that round, Cooper Barnes has 1 point and Larissa Fasthorst has 1.5 points.
3: But those scores are bound to change as we move on to questions about topics our guests have chosen for themselves. That's all up ahead when we come back on Go Fact Yourself.
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7: Welcome back to Go Fact Yourself with our guests, Cooper Barnes and Larissa Fasthorse. Once again, here's J.P. Van Stratton.
3: Thank you, everybody. Thank you, Helen. All right, Cooper, of your many interests, you told us that you know and love comic book artists of the 90s comic boom, the movie The Transformers, the movie, and monkeys. Let's find out a little bit more about each of those. First, tell us why you know and love comic book artists of the 90s comic boom.
4: At the time that the comic boom happened, that was like 1991 through like 1996, some would say it's a bit earlier. It was the best time to be a nerd. It really was.
3: All right, next, tell us why you know and love the movie The Transformers, the movie.
4: When I was 8 years old, that was my favorite movie. My mom and dad got me the VHS tape, and I played that thing until the ribbon broke. And there's like this amazing rock music playing from the 80s, like this awesome 80s score. There's the most amazing, breathtaking animation you've ever seen.
7: Wait,
4: and it
7: so
4: holds
7: this is
4: up,
7: not,
4: and I still
7: this
4: love
7: is
4: it.
7: Not the Shia LaBeouf Transformers.
4: No, no, to hell with that movie. I'm talking about. No. No, no, no. And that movie was fine in its own right.
3: Yes, but you know, not the one that touched your heart.
4: But it's not the one that touched my heart.
3: And then finally, tell us what it is that you know and love about monkeys.
4: Monkeys are just hilarious to me. You know, they're just like little people that can throw their poop at each other. And they're awesome. I want to go to Costa Rica. My mom wants to take me and my family there. And apparently, like the hotels in Costa Rica, they have bars on the windows. Because otherwise, these free-roaming monkeys will just, like, climb in your hotel and go through your stuff. And I'm like, what's the problem? That sounds amazing. I'm just going to bring an extra suitcase full of stuff that would be funny to watch a monkey play with.
3: Yeah. They do say that monkeys are the carnies of the animal world.
4: Touché, Jiki.
3: All right.
4: Touché.
3: All right, so to summarize, Cooper, you said you know and love comic book artists of the 1990s comic boom, the movie The Transformers, the movie, and monkeys. Today we want to quiz you about The Transformers, the movie!
4: Yeah!
3: You mentioned that you saw this a lot as you were in your pre-pubescent or pubescent years.
4: Yes.
3: Have you seen it since?
4: I saw it yesterday.
3: Okay.
4: Yeah. Actually, in all fairness, I saw it today.
3: You did? Okay.
4: Yeah.
3: Well, let's see if the short-term memory kicks in.
4: Yeah.
3: Just ahead, we'll enlist the help of a bona fide expert in your topic with a question worth up to 3 points. But before that, to let you show your love, here are 5 trivia questions about your topic, each worth 1 point. If you want it, you'll let a hint for any 2 of these 5 questions.
4: Won't be necessary.
3: Okay. Now, Larissa, do listen closely, because if Cooper answers incorrectly, you could steal. By the way, Larissa, how much do you know about The Transformers, the movie?
15: Absolutely nothing.
3: Okay. All right, Cooper, here's question number 1. The voice cast of the movie is astounding, including Eric Idle, Leonard Nimoy, Casey Kasem, and in his final role, what Oscar-winning writer, director, and star of Citizen Kane?
4: That would be Orson Welles.
3: Helen?
7: That is correct.
3: That is correct.
4: As the voice of Unicron.
3: That's right. Fun fact, Orson Welles died a few days after recording his role of Unicron. He told his biographer, "You know what I did this morning? I played the voice of a toy that changes from one thing to another. I menaced somebody called something or other, and my plan to destroy whoever it is thwarted." Which is pretty much how I would describe the movie after seeing it for the first time this week.
4: You watched it?
3: I did watch it, yeah.
4: Oh, that's so sweet of you.
3: I got about halfway. I'm not kidding. I could not follow any of it, but I understand the merits of it that you would enjoy.
4: I think that's what Joel Siegel of USA Today said as well.
15: Here's question number two. Despite being an animated movie targeted at kids, the movie was not rated G. Its PG rating wasn't so much for the violence, but for what swear word spoken by Spike?
4: Spike Witwicky says, as the moon base of Cybertron is being devoured, they're getting sucked into his tractor beam, and he says, oh, what are we going to do now?
15: Helen?
7: That is correct.
3: Yeah.
7: Wow.
15: I think Larissa just realized what she's gotten herself into.
4: I'm so sorry.
15: Fun fact, reports say that the naughty word was included to guarantee a PG rating.
4: Oh.
15: In 1986, movies that were rated G weren't shown as often at night and didn't require an adult to go with the kid. That savvy business strategy led to the film, budgeted at $6 million, to make $5.8 million at the box office. All right, you were two for two. Here's question number three. Frank Welker provides the voice of several characters in the film, but which one of the following is not one of them? Is it Megatron, Blur, Soundwave, Rumble, or Frenzy?
4: He did not do the voice of Blur. Do you want me to tell you who did do the voice
15: of Blur? You can show off. Go ahead.
4: That was actor John Moshida. He was the voice of the Micro Machines. You remember that?
15: Mm-hmm.
4: That ad campaign? He was like that guy at the end of every commercial where they're like, prices on participation may vary, you know, like that guy.
15: Yeah.
4: Yeah, that was his thing.
15: So the answer again is?
4: Is Blur.
15: Helen?
7: That is correct.
3: That is correct.
7: Wow.
15: Well, fun fact, the fast-talking Blur is voiced by John Motormouth Machida, who held the Guinness record for world's fastest talker and appeared in dozens of commercials in the 1980s. Also in the cast is David Mendenhall as Daniel. David appeared on episode 82 of Go Fact Yourself, talking about his movie, Over the Top.
4: No kidding, with Stallone?
15: Yeah, with Stallone.
4: He was the kid in Over
15: the
4: Top.
15: He was the kid in Over the Top.
4: That's awesome.
15: Episode 82, I recommend it. All right, you are three for three. Here's question four. You do have your hints available.
4: Okay.
15: The movie takes place in the far away future of 2005.
16: Where it is the year 2005.
15: It is, yeah.
4: That's how the movie starts.
15: Where, of course, we have transforming robots in space and all beings can understand a universal greeting. What is this greeting that Cup teaches Hot Rod?
16: It's so weird that I was made for this.
4: The universal greeting, and I suggest you all commit it to memory, is Ba weep grana weep ninny bon.
15: Helen?
4: It works in any culture on any planet.
15: That's right. Well, fun fact, Rod is voiced by Judd Nelson. That universal greeting is used in subsequent Transformers properties, but its first appearance is in this movie. Cooper, you have a chance to go five for five. You can get this next question correct.
4: Okay.
15: You do still have a hint available.
4: Okay.
15: Depending on where in the world you saw the movie in theaters, you might have seen a different version. For instance, the UK version starts with scrolling text, like in Star Wars, and ends with a voiceover narration promising what?
4: Optimus Prime will return.
15: Helen?
7: Oh my goodness, that's correct.
15: Cooper Barnes is five for five!
7: You did not even need a single hint.
15: You called your shot like the Babe. You got them all with no hints. Fun fact, the death of Optimus Prime without the promise of his return in the U.S. version led many children in theaters to cry and led some reviewers to call this the movie that scarred a generation.
4: Not me. I love it.
15: Oh, you were unscarred. All right, Cooper, you obviously did very well in that quiz, but now here is your expert level question that requires multiple answers. It is time for your cluster fact. We'll be bringing on an expert to discuss your response.
4: Okay.
15: Cooper, as you've mentioned, there's a lot of great music throughout the film, and the opening theme is legendary. For up to 3 points, what band that shares its name with an animal performs the metal version of the Transformers theme song in the movie's opening? Next, in the roughly 80 seconds the theme plays, how many times do they sing the word Transformers? And we'll give it to you within two. And on what instrument did composer Ann Bryant first play the theme song's melody moments after reading the original script?
4: Well, the band is Lion.
15: Mm-hmm.
4: And that song is awesome.
15: Mm-hmm.
7: Transformers!
15: Okay.
7: Transformers! Uh-huh. More than meets the eye!
4: I'm going to say six times.
15: Six times, okay. And finally, what's the musical instrument that the composer of that theme and Bryant first played the theme's melody on?
4: The electric guitar.
15: All right. Well, Helen is taking note of those answers. We have an expert on hand who can tell us for sure. Helen, who do we have tonight?
7: Joining us tonight from Stony Point, New York, is a composer whose dozens of compositions for TV and movies include the theme to the Transformers.
4: What?
7: It's Dr. Ann Bryant.
15: Ann Bryant! Wow.
17: Thank you so much for having me. This has really been fun to watch.
15: Well, Anne, you are a music composer, arranger, orchestrator, and producer. You've written themes and scores for film, advertising, and TV that include The Gem and the Holograms main theme and song score, My Little Pony and Friends, The Great Space Coaster, and, of course, the Transformers main theme.
17: Yeah, I love that. That's true.
4: The Gem and the Holograms one was a real banger, too.

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1: Well, it's not just a catchy theme and one that's beloved by many. It actually is kind of unique. Scholars have actually studied the theme music that you wrote to compare it to other works. And what did they find?
2: That it has a unique, what's called a melodic cell. And what that is the first unrepeated five notes. And it's a phrase that's totally original. It's never been done before.
1: Incredible.
2: And that phrase is, more than meets the eye. That's the phrase. Is a totally unique thing. So I told musicologist, I said, should I put that on my headstone? she wrote an original phrase.
1: I think more than meets the eye is a good epitaph as well.
2: Really? Yeah.
1: Well, in addition to all that you've done with music, you are also an author, and your latest book is called The Happy Servant. Tell people about the book and where they can get it.
2: The Happy Servant, it's a good story. It involves robots.
1: Oh,
2: they're super cleaning ladies. The underlying story is about love, like loving what you're doing and noticing that it's coming to you in so many different ways. I mean, so many people are mad right now. Yeah, sometimes I think, what are you mad at? I mean, you went to college, your son is doing fine, you know, you have a nice home. But so it just life events that do that. But it's a very funny book. I'm a funny writer. I like to write. But it's got a lot of warm-hearted stuff and good messaging.
1: Excellent. Well, people can find that wherever books are sold. Let's get to the reason we brought you here as far as our game is concerned. You heard the questions that we asked of Cooper. First, we wanted to know, what band performed the metal version of the Transformers theme song in the movie's opening? Helen, what did Cooper say?
3: Cooper said Lion.
1: And Anne?
2: You're right, Cooper.
1: You're right. Very nice.
2: Yeah, and they did a good job, too.
1: That is a point. Next, we wanted to know, in the roughly 80 seconds that theme song plays, how many times does Lion sing the word Transformers? Helen, what did Cooper say?
3: Well, Cooper sang for like 3 minutes.
1: Mm-hmm. And eventually?
3: Eventually, he said six.
1: And Anne?
2: It's actually 10.
1: It's 10. Oh! Can you believe it?
4: Wow.
1: Yeah.
2: Which is really crazy. I mean, that's eight, you know, music is kind of fours and eights and tens, you know, and 12s rather. So yeah, 10 times. It didn't have a normal form.
3: But more importantly, what did you think of Cooper's rendition of the song? Mm.
2: I think he should join the band. He should.
1: All right. You're a member of Lion over here.
4: Let's do it.
1: A nice compliment, no point there, unfortunately. But finally wanted to know, in what instrument did the composer Anne Bryant first play the theme song's melody? Helen, what did Cooper say?
3: Cooper said electric guitar.
1: And Doctor?
2: Piano.
1: Sorry, no point there, but it was the piano.
3: Cooper, while we have Dr. Anne here, is there anything you'd like to ask or say?
4: The person, whoever sang alongside your music, that actually sang Robots in Disguise, More Than Meets the Eye, there's that sort of affectation they do, this like electronic affectation on Robots in Disguise. Do you know how they did that? Or can you give us some insight into that? Because I've always wondered.
2: Yes, that was my former partner, a guy named Kinder, and he was from Atlanta. And they had an airport in Atlanta that was beautiful, new airport in the 80s. And people were riding on the monorail and fascinated and missing their trains. So they got a new piece of gear called a vocoder. It was very hard to come by. It'd go like, American Airlines, next stop. And so people started not miss their stops. And he was from Atlanta and he heard that. And we did this job and they picked my song. He said, let's get that instrument, that vocoder, and do a robot singing Robots in Disguise.
4: It was
2: a great idea.
4: Hey. Oh, the other thing I wanted to say is, I'm so grateful to you for what you've created. It made my childhood and my whole life so much richer. So thank you.
2: Well, thank you.
1: Aww.
2: Thank you so much.
1: Well, Dr. Bryan, if people want to find out more about you or your work or your book, where can they do that?
2: Oh, they can find out a lot about me by investigating my book, The Happy Servant. That'll lead them to...
1: Excellent. Well, we're so happy that this show led us to you, Dr. Anne Bryan, everybody. Thank you for being with us.
2: Thank you so much.
1: Helen, what is our score at the end of that fantastic round?
3: At the end of that round, Cooper Barnes has 7 points, and Larissa Fasthorse has 1.5 points with a round of questions for Larissa coming up.
1: That's right. We're going to talk with Larissa about a topic she knows about. Plus, later, Cooper and Larissa will go head-to-head in our Fast Facts round, all to find a winner on Go Fact Yourself.

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5: 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It's going to be partly sunny today with a high of 76. Tonight, partly cloudy with a low of 64. And tomorrow, mostly sunny with a high of 84. 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

0: Welcome back to Go Fact Yourself with our guests, Cooper Barnes and Larissa Fasthorse. Once again, here's J. Keith Van Stratton.
1: Thank you, Helen. All right, Larissa, of your many interests, you told us you know and love the original play and 1954 musical Peter Pan, the movie The Sound of Music, and Pier South Dakota. Let's find out a little bit more about each of those. First, tell us why you know and love the play and musical Peter Pan.
2: I have not been a fan of the original Peter Pan for many years, and you guys rejected my first three topics, so I went with that one because it's something I had to learn about.
1: All right, well, we're changing the theme of the show. All right, next, tell us why you maybe know or maybe love the movie The Sound of Music.
2: I love the movie. I used to watch it probably once a month as a kid.
0: What?
2: My husband, when we went to Austria, he took me like on a surprise Sound of Music like tour. We've done all of it. Yeah.
1: Very cool. And then finally, tell us why you know and or love Pier, South Dakota.
2: I lived in Pier, South Dakota from the ages of 6 to 18. Mm-hmm. Don't really know anything about it since, but I'm willing to try.
1: All right. Well, to summarize, you said that you know and or love the play and musical Peter Pan, the movie The Sound of Music, and Pier, South Dakota. Today we want to quiz you about Peter Pan. Ooh. Okay. Mm-hmm. Well, I understand you have a complicated relationship with this work, but I did see in an NPR interview that you said even though you weren't as familiar with it when you started mm-hmm. working on it, you actually did realize this is really good, that there were some good parts to it. So tell us about the stuff that's good and then the stuff that you wanted to do some work on.
2: Yeah, no, I honestly had avoided it for my whole life because of the depiction of Native American people, because of Ugga Wugga, because of so many things, and the way that women are depicted in it. And mm-hmm. so I avoided it. I wanted nothing to do with it. And then I was asked to rewrite it. And just had a musical that toured internationally the last year and a half. And when I read it, I was like, oh my gosh, there's so much good in this. And there's a reason that it survived for this long. There's a reason it's been around for, you know, over 100 years. Mm-hmm. So often in this culture, what we do is we just cancel things. Mm. And I was like, no, there's so much good in it. Like, how do you take the good out of it and lift that up and leave some of the other things behind? Much like Tom Turkey in the Macy's Thanksgiving Day Parade.
1: Absolutely. All right. Well, just ahead, we're going to enlist the help of a bona fide expert in your topic with an expert-level question worth up to 3 points. But before that, to let you show that love, here are 5 trivia questions about the topic, each worth 1 point. If you want it, you're allowed a hint for any 2 of these 5 questions. Now, Cooper, do listen closely, because if Larissa answers incorrectly, you could steal. Cooper, how much do you know about the original play and 1954 musical Peter Pan?
3: Not much.
1: Okay, I got it from
3: dabble.
1: The first sound.
3: My I don't know much sound.
1: All right, here's question number 1. Larissa, one of the most memorable characters in Peter Pan is portrayed on stage by a dashing, sometimes blinking light. Who is this fairy character who became an unofficial mascot of the Walt Disney Company?
2: Tinkerbell.
1: Ellen?
0: That is correct.
1: That is correct, yes. Fun fact, Tinkerbell appears in several movie sequels and spin-offs, including 2009's Tinkerbell and the Lost Treasure, which features songs by Jonathan Brooke, who was a guest on episode 86 of Go Fact Yourself. Here is question number 2. Peter Pan's influence is vast. For instance, in the movie Star Trek VI, The Undiscovered Country, Captain Kirk's last order is to set in a course for the second star to the right and straight on till morning, which seems to be directions to what place in Peter Pan?
2: To Neverland.
1: Ellen?
0: That is correct.
1: That is correct for the point. Very nice. Fun fact, the actual line from the play and musical Peter Pan is the second to the right, which doesn't really mean anything, and not second star to the right. Playwright J.M. Barrie referred to the place as Never Neverland in his first iteration of the play, but apparently got tired of writing it twice and shortened it to just Neverland. All right, you're 2 for 2. Here's question number 3. The original Broadway production of the non-musical play debuted in 1905, and its most recent revival was in 1950. But that production wasn't entirely non-musical. It included a few songs by none other than Leonard Bernstein. It also starred as Captain Hook, what actor best known for starring in horror films?
2: I have absolutely no idea. Can I have a hint?
1: Helen, how about that hint?
0: His name sounds Russian, and he starred in Frankenstein, The Mummy, and Abbott and Costello Meet Dr. Jekyll and Mr. Hyde.
2: Is that Boris Karloff?
1: Helen?
0: That is correct.
1: That is correct, yes. Fun fact, as a teenager, Boris Karloff saw Gerald du Maurier as Captain Hook in the original production of Peter Pan, and that performance helped inspire Karloff to pursue a career in acting, and eventually he got to play the role himself.
2: Amazing.
1: Amazing.
2: I'd love to see him do that role. That'd be so much fun.
1: That would be very cool, yes. You're 3 for 3, Larissa. Here's question number 4. In the Peter Pan musical, lots of body parts are mentioned in various songs, but which one of the following is not one of them? Is it ears, heart, fingers, toes, or mustache?
2: Helen, can I have a hint?
1: Helen, how about that hint?
0: Mustache is mentioned in a song.
2: I'm going with toes.
1: Helen, is it toes?
0: It is not toes.
1: No, I'm terribly sorry. Cooper with a chance to steal.
3: Fingers?
1: Helen?
0: It is not fingers.
1: No, I'm sorry. No, it was ears. Ears actually are not mentioned in the lyrics of the song. No point there for either of you.
3: They've done studies. People don't like songs about ears.
1: Yeah, people don't. They definitely don't. Fun fact, a mustache is mentioned in I Won't Grow Up, heart in Never Neverland, fingers and toes in I've Got a Crow. Other body parts mentioned include eyes, head, face, and beard. And according to our definition, mustaches and beards are body parts.
2: All right, then.
1: That's fun to know. All right, no point there for either of you. Let's see if you can bounce back to question 5. You have no more hints available, though, so you are on your own. Let's see how you do. Larissa, the Darling Children have a nurse named Nana, who is a dog. In the stage directions of the play, what breed of dog does it say Nana is?
2: Sheepdog.
1: Helen?
0: That is not correct.
1: No, I'm terribly sorry. Cooper, a chance to steal.
3: A schnauzer?
1: Helen, is it a schnauzer?
0: It is not a schnauzer.
1: No, I'm terribly sorry. This was tricky. It is a Newfoundland. A Newfoundland.
2: I cut Nana, so there you go.
1: Oh, okay.
2: I did.
3: Gave Nana the
1: She's no type of dog now.
2: Like, out of there.
1: Fun fact, in the 1953 and 2003 films, Nana is a St. Bernard. The American Kennel Club, by the way, says that a Newfoundland, quote, is a patient and watchful nanny dog for kids. So fire the babysitters, get yourself a Newfoundland. All right, you still did pretty well in that, Larissa, but now here's your expert level question that requires multiple answers. It is time for your cluster facts. Mm-hmm. We'll be bringing on an expert to discuss your response. You had one too, but yeah, here we go. Larissa, the Peter Pan musical we've been talking about premiered on Broadway in 1954 and has had 5 Broadway revivals since. 4 of those revivals took place in the same decade and had the same lead actor. For up to 3 points, in what decade of the 20th century did 4 revivals of Peter Pan hit Broadway? Next, what are any one of the 4 Broadway theaters where these revivals took place? And what former gymnast who was nominated for her portrayal of Peter Pan appeared in all 4 revivals and in hundreds of productions around the world?
2: All right, I'm going to say 1980s.
1: Okay.
2: I'll go with the Barrymore.
1: Okay.
2: And it's Kathy Rigby.
1: All right. Helen is taking note of those answers. We have an expert on hand who can tell us for sure. Helen, who do we have tonight?
0: Joining us tonight is a member of the International Gymnastics Hall of Fame and a Tony-nominated actor and producer for Peter Pan. It's Kathy Rigby McCoy.
1: Kathy Rigby McCoy. Hello, Kathy.
4: I wish you would have seen our show because you know what? We changed
2: so
4: much.
1: Well, Kathy, we'll talk about Peter Pan in a little bit, but my goodness, among your many accomplishments, you have 8 gold medals in gymnastics competitions.
2: Wow.
1: You were the first American to win a world championship medal. You've represented the USA in 2 Olympic Games, and you're in the International Gymnastics Hall of Fame. Mm-hmm. Then there's this whole theater career. You've had Tony nominations for starring in and producing Peter Pan, and you are a winner of the Distinguished Lifetime Service Award from the League of American Theaters and Producers. Wow. The incredible Kathy
4: Thank you. I've been blessed.
1: Very blessed.
4: And when you're old enough, you start building up your resume a little bit.
1: Well, that is quite a resume. Well, of course, you retired from gymnastics. Tell us about that transition from being a gymnast to an actor, because that wasn't something that you took lightly.
4: No, I was so incredibly shy as a young girl. I spent 7 years studying voice and acting. My very first show was Dorothy and the Wizard of Oz, and that's where I met my husband, who's here today.
1: Wow!
4: And we've been married 43 years. But after the Olympics, I was offered the part in an arena version, like a Disney on Parade show of Peter Pan.
1: How many times do you estimate that you have played Peter Pan since then?
4: Probably over 3,000 times.
1: Wow.
4: Yeah. So many tours. I think that's why we're married, huh, honey? Still 43 years, no.
1: Well, another transition you made was from actor to producer, and you actually share some of the feelings that Larissa has about
4: I
1: Peter
4: do.
1: Pan.
4: I think from the very beginning, you know, it had evolved pertaining to Tiger Lily and the songs. They were not correct at all, and I could see how they were offensive to so many people. So what we did, especially in our last versions of Peter Pan, was that, first of all, in the song Ugawug, we took out 99.9% of the lyrics and just made it a dance drum number, and it was about 8 minutes long, and it just about killed us every night because it was it was nonstop. You know, it wasn't probably as correct as it could be, but it was a big step from the beginning.
1: And I see Larissa nodding along, appreciating that.
2: You know, the only time I saw Peter Pan before I worked on it was with you.
4: That was, I think, in the early 80s or
2: mid-80s, 85? Yeah, mid-80s.
4: And so it came a long way since that point. You know, it can continually evolve as we evolve as people and understand, you know, the plight of different groups and tribes.
0: I was watching clips of some of your performances on YouTube last night, and I didn't realize how fast they were flinging you around the stage. There was one clip I saw, I swear to God, you were going 40 miles an hour.
4: We actually had police come out and time it. And it's actually about 20 miles, but when you only have so much space, that's fast.
0: I was holding my breath for you. I was like,
4: oh, it's the best part of it, though. It truly is the most fun. And it got so crazy after a while that, you know, the set, everything leaves the stage, and you see the stars in the background and the curtain legs. And I would wrap around one way, and then I'd spin myself around and grab it on the other side, and we dip and float and all that stuff. And
1: so that gymnast training
4: came
1: in handy.
4: It was truly one of the most fun things I've ever done.
1: Well, let's get to the reason we brought you here as far as our game is concerned. You heard the questions that we asked of Larissa. First, we wanted to know, in what decade of the 20th century did four revivals of Peter Pan hit Broadway? Helen, what did Larissa say?
0: Larissa said the 1980s.
1: And Kathy?
4: The 90s.
1: It was the 90s.
4: Yes,
1: I'm sorry. No point there, but very reasonable. You did, of course, perform very often in the 80s, not on Broadway there.
2: That's the one I saw, so that's what I went with.
1: Oh, okay. No worries. I understand. Okay. Next, we wanted to know, what are any of the four Broadway theaters where those revivals took place? Helen, what did Larissa say?
0: Larissa said the Barrymore.
1: And Kathy?
4: No,
1: I'm sorry. They were, of course, the Lundfontein, the Minskoff, the Marquis, and the Gershwin. But a very reasonable guess, Larissa.
4: Yes.
1: But finally, wanted to know, what former gymnast and Tony-nominated performer appeared in all four revivals and in hundreds of performances around the world? Helen, what did Larissa say?
0: Larissa said Kathy Rigby.
4: Yeah.
1: And?
4: Yes.
1: Yes, it was. The wonderful
4: thousands.
1: Kathy Rigby.
4: Thank you.
0: Aww. Larissa, while we have Kathy here, is there anything you'd like to ask or say?
2: Yeah, I worked with Paul Rubin, the fly guy, who I know did the flights for your Peter Pan as well for a long time. And he talked to me a lot about that incredible flight over the audience. I wonder if you could talk more about that.
4: The flight of the audience is that at the curtain call. It's the kind of curtain call you want to do for every show that you ever do. And to get a good flight out over the audience, you have to have a point on your wire that goes kind of far out. Mm-hmm. Peter takes a bow, and then all of a sudden Paul jumps off a ladder and hoists me in the air, and I go right over the heads of everybody, and the fairy dust is sprinkling everywhere. But I have to tell you, there were a few times we loved it when we got a standing ovation, but sometimes people would stand up and they'd have the tallest person right in the middle, so I'd have to go, whoa. And so I'd have to say, sit down.
1: Kathy, it has been such a joy and a privilege that you joined us tonight. If people want to find out more about you and what you're up to, where can they do that?
4: Well, they can go to McCoyRigbyEntertainment.com, or they can, if they want to come to the show, they can go to La Mirada. Tom, what is it, LaMirada.com?
5: Close enough.
4: They'll find it.
1: Kathy Rigby McCoy, everybody. Helen, what is our score at the end of that round?
0: At the end of that round, Cooper Barnes has 7 points and Larissa Fast Horse has 5.5 points.
1: All right, but now it comes down to our final round we call Fast Facts. I'll read 10 statements and each contestant will answer with true or false. I'll start with Cooper and then alternate. Each correct answer is worth 1 point. Again, please answer each statement with true or false, and we will go fast. Here we begin. Cooper, there was a sitcom called The Mary Tyler Moore Show.
3: True.
0: Correct.
1: Yeah, they can be easy. Larissa, there was a sitcom called The Dick Van Dyke Show.
3: True.
0: Correct.
1: Cooper, there was a sitcom called The New Mary Tyler Moore Show.
3: False.
0: Correct.
1: Larissa, there was a show called The New Dick Van Dyke Show.
3: False.
0: Incorrect.
1: No, there really was. There was another sitcom.
3: Never heard
1: Cooper,
3: of it.
1: There was a show called The Dick Van Dyke Show Revisited.
3: False.
0: Incorrect.
1: No, it really was. It was a special. Larissa, there was one called The Van Dyke Show.
2: False.
0: Incorrect.
1: Nope, there was another sitcom.
2: It has to end somewhere.
5: What's with all this Dick Van Dyke
2: I know, I've never
5: stuff.
2: Heard of this.
1: Cooper, there was one called Dick Van Dyke Meets the Animals.
5: True.
0: Incorrect. No,
1: Larissa, there was one called Dick Van Dyke Meets Bill Cosby.
2: I'm going to go true with that one.
0: That is correct.
1: Yeah, it really was. It was a special. Cooper, there was one called Dick Van Dyke and the Other Woman.
5: True.
0: Correct.
1: Yeah, it was a special. Larissa, the other woman was Mary Tyler Moore.
2: False.
0: Incorrect.
1: No, it really was. Cooper, there was a sitcom called The Mary Tyler Moore Show.
5: Wait, you already said that.
1: You're right. I'm going in a loop. All right. Let's not count that last one. Let's give Larissa a fast horse and Cooper Barnes a nice round of applause as Helen tabulates the final score. By the way, there were also shows called Fun with Dick and Jerry Van Dyke and Dick Van Dyke 98 Years of Magic. Besides the Mary Tyler Moore Show, Mary Tyler Moore had shows called Mary, The Mary Tyler Moore Hour, Mary's Incredible Dream, and Anne McGuire.
2: Wow. I have not heard of any of these shows.
1: Yeah, the last one, for some reason, not a big hit for Mary Tyler Moore. All right, Helen, are you ready to announce the winner in today's show?
0: I am. At the end of the game, Cooper Barnes has 10 points, and Larissa Fast Horse has 7.5 points.
1: Congratulations, Cooper Barnes. Yeah, you are the facting champion. On Go Fact Yourself. Cooper, what will you do with your championship?
3: Oh, I'm going to... I'm going to just give it to the first monkey I find, and hopefully he or she will do something hilarious with it.
1: I'm sure they will. All right, we're going to wrap up by giving everyone on the panel a chance to mention or promote anything of theirs they might like. Cooper Barnes, where can people find you and what you're up to?
3: I'm going to be on a couple episodes of St. Dennis Medical on NBC this fall. I'm going to be at RaptorCon in Evansville, Indiana, second weekend of September, the 13th, I think it is. Going to be hanging out outside this theater, thumbing a ride home afterwards. That's it.
0: No,
3: I should have had a third thing
0: to
3: plug.
0: No, you're going to be singing the Transformers theme.
3: I'll be singing the Transformers theme for autographs in the alley afterwards.
1: Well worth the price. Cooper Barnes, everybody. Thanks for being here.
3: Thanks for having me. It was fun.
1: Give us a passport. What about you?
2: I've got a bunch of plays. The Public, at Yale Rep, at all kinds of places. So just keep looking for me. I'm
1: excellent.
2: All over.
1: We're happy that we found you here, Larissa Fast Horse, everybody. Ladies and gentlemen, you are so lucky because my hosting partner is Sonny Helen Hong.
0: You can follow me on the socials at Funny Helen Hong. We know why. That other Helen Hong is not funny.
1: But this one is. She is our Funny Helen Hong. And me, you can find me on all the socials at jkeith.net, all spelled out. You can hire me for your trivia event, either in person or online, by going to bigquizthing.com. And, of course, please come to my favorite storytelling show in L.A., which I happen to co-produce, called Rant and Rave, every other month at the Rogue Machine Theater. That just leaves me to thank Cooper Barnes, Larissa Fasthorse, and Bryant Kathy Rigby McCoy, and thank you for listening and supporting our show at MaximumFun.org. I'm J. Keith Van Stratton. Good night! 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
0: 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It comes to you via transcription from the Carl Sagan and Andrian Theater at the Center for Inquiry West in Los Angeles. Questions were compiled by the Trivia Industrial Complex, which this week included Dave Bianchi. We are produced in collaboration with Maximum Fun and LAist. Co-producer and editor in our very own Megatron is Julian Burrell. 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Live show photography by Christine Velada. Special thanks to Bruce Smith at Omnipop Talent Group, Tom McCoy and the staff at McCoy Rigby Entertainment, Ellen Bernfeld, Christina Wong, Tony Federico, and Jim Underdown and Alice Pine at the Center for Inquiry West. I've been Helen Hong!
1: Let's go see Peter Pan!
0: And the Transformers movie!
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10: What happens in the brains of musicians when they're jamming? I'm Flora Lichtman, and this is Science Friday. This week on Science Friday, we're getting in the zone with legendary musician Mike Gordon, bassist from the band Phish, who's teaming up with a neuroscientist to understand what happens in the brain during flow state.
11: Mike, he's got a really robust brain activity. He has really big alpha waves.
10: Is that a compliment?
12: I take it as a compliment.
11: It's given as a compliment.
10: Plus, just in time for summer, it turns out that chlorine pool smell is actually urine reacting with chlorine. What effect is it having? And in a similar vein, how the poop of ancient squirrels is teaching us about life during the Ice Age. Don't go away.
13: Live from NPR News in Washington, I'm Noor Rahm. Bahrain says it's been hit by Iranian drones, the latest escalation in a series of attacks in the region. The U.S. struck multiple sites in Iran last night in what it says was retaliation for an Iranian drone strike on a ship trying to pass through the Strait of Hormuz this week. NPR's Carrie Khan reports.
14: Bahrain's foreign affairs ministry says early Saturday, the country was hit by a number of Iranian drones, calling the attack a flagrant violation of the country's sovereignty. The strikes appear to be in retaliation for the multiple U.S. attacks on Iranian sites late Friday. Bahrain state media accused Iran of, quote, exporting chaos and undermining regional stability. Egypt, Kuwait, and the UAE also condemned the attack. Hours after the Bahrain drone strike, a UK shipping monitor reported that an unidentified projectile hit a ship in the Strait of Hormuz. This was the second attack on vessels attempting to pass through the vital waterways since Thursday, further testing the fragile ceasefire between Iran and the U.S. Carrie Khan, NPR News, Tel Aviv.
13: International search and rescue teams are arriving in Venezuela after two powerful earthquakes hit Wednesday night. More than 1,400 people died and tens of thousands are reported missing. Rescue efforts are hampered by a lack of resources. John Otis reports.
15: While we were driving into Caracas, we passed convoy after convoy of aid trucks trying to get to the disaster zone. But one problem is that the government lacks heavy equipment like bulldozers and backhoes. That's partly why you see a lot of average folks taking matters into their own hands.
13: John Otis reporting. President Trump's Religious Liberty Commission has provided its recommendations. NPR's Daniel Kurzlabel has more.
16: The commission interviewed more than 100 people, some of whom said their religious liberty had been threatened. Texas Lieutenant Governor Dan Patrick served as commission chair.
17: And what was used against them was one phrase that's not in the Constitution, and that phrase is separation of church and state. The left has used that one phrase that was one line out of one of hundreds of letters by Thomas Jefferson to batter and hammer people of faith for the last 70 to 80 years.
16: The report recommends that the Justice Department clarify the meaning of separation of church and state. It also recommends strengthening school choice and issuing Know Your Rights posters about religious freedom. Danielle Kurzlaben, NPR News, The White House.
13: The Texas Board of Education yesterday approved the required reading list for public schools in the state. It includes Great Expectations by Charles Dickens, Charlotte's Web by E.B. White, and the Bible, at least some Bible passages. Texas law allows parents to remove child from activities that conflict with their religious or moral beliefs. This is NPR News. The Department of Health and Human Services reports 5 million people have dropped their health insurance obtained through the Affordable Care Act. A major factor is cost. Congress and the president allowed Obamacare premiums to rise on average double over last year. This week, the Supreme Court struck down a law in Hawaii that limited when people can bring their guns onto private property. Residents have mixed reactions. Mark Liddell with Hawaii Public Radio reports.
18: Since 2023, Hawaii gun owners have had to get permission to bring firearms onto private properties open to the public. Think grocery stores, malls, and gas stations. The High Court ruling means concealed firearms can be taken to those areas without explicit approval. Kevin O'Grady is one of the case attorneys who worked to bring the law down.
12: It's our belief that the Second Amendment is not a second-class right.
18: The heavily Democratic state has generally favored increased gun restrictions. Governor Josh Green, a Democrat and a former ER doctor, says gun owners should carry liability insurance if they want to bring their firearms out in public. O'Grady says there will be more lawsuits filed to take on Hawaii's restrictive gun laws. For NPR News, I'm Mark Liddow, Honolulu.
19: The Supreme Court has not yet announced its decision on birthright citizenship. President Trump had signed an executive order that federal agencies not recognize the citizenship of babies born in the U.S. if neither parent is a citizen or a lawful permanent resident. The 14th Amendment to the Constitution says all persons born in the U.S. are citizens. I'm Nora Rahm, NPR News in Washington.
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23: help and I felt like it was today at 4 o'clock on WBEZ.
24: This is Science Friday. I'm Flora Lichtman. Later in the hour, what ancient frozen squirrel poop is teaching us about life during the Ice Age. But first. On a hot summer day, there is nothing better than a dip in a cold pool. But you know who can ruin that for you? A scientist who studies pool chemistry. What chemical reactions are happening in that swimming pool? My next guest has researched this for decades, including at the Paris Olympics pool, and is here to share his findings. Dr. Ernest Blatchley is a professor of environmental engineering at Purdue University. Welcome to Science Friday. Thanks for being here.
25: Thank you for the invitation.
24: Is it fair to say that a swimming pool is an active chemistry experiment?
25: It's really a reactor. People jump in the pool and they leave various things behind that might have been on their skin, including sweat, deodorants, things that they apply to their skin like makeup or sunscreen. There's also chlorine in the pool, and people urinate or pee in the pool more often than you would think.
24: What do you mean more often than I would think? Have you quantified this?
25: I have not personally, but I think if you were to do a survey, I have done this sort of informally. If you were to do a survey of people who swim in a pool, first of all, ask them to close their eyes so that they can't see the responses of other people in the room, but ask them how many people pee in the pool, you'd see, I don't know, 3/4 of the people in the room are going to raise their hand. So it's...
24: Are you surveying adults?
25: Yes.
24: Okay. I don't know that I want to know this. Okay. So keep going.
25: Well, if you were to talk to competitive swimmers, for example, they commonly will not get out of the pool. And yet all of them, or virtually all of them, have one or two water bottles waiting for them at the end of the lane when they're resting between sets. Do the math. So it's just the way it goes.
24: Okay. So I'm hearing that there's lots of different ingredients. Why is it a reactor? What happens with those things we leave behind and the chlorine?
25: Well, so we use chlorine in pools to inactivate microbial pathogens that could cause other problems. And chlorine is pretty good at that. But chlorine also reacts broadly. It's going to react with many things that are present in pools. There's a lot of compounds that contain organic nitrogen, and it happens that organic nitrogen in particular reacts very rapidly with chlorine, and some of the products of those reactions are unpleasant and have potentially adverse human health effects.
24: Give me an example.
25: Perhaps the sentinel compound among the various compounds that we and others have identified is a chemical called trichloramine, You're probably familiar with this chemical, at least by its smell. So if you're ever around an indoor swimming pool, especially one that's not operated particularly well, there's oftentimes this sort of chlorine odor that most people will recognize. That is, in fact, largely attributable to trichloramine.
24: I'm not smelling the chlorine. I'm smelling trichloramine when I
25: have... You're smelling a product of chlorination, exactly. So yeah. That chemical is interesting because it's volatile, which means it has the ability to escape from the liquid phase to the gas phase. So it's going to end up in the air that we breathe. It is a chemical that's known to cause problems for the human respiratory system, and it also causes things like corrosion. So if you look around in an indoor pool, oftentimes you'll see stainless steel that is, well, stained. It's been corroded, and much of that corrosion is attributable to trichloramine. So, you know, think about a chemical that has the ability to corrode stainless steel. It's probably not going to do nice things to your lungs either.
24: What about your skin? Do we have to worry about it on our skin?
25: Yeah, there are some people whose skin is irritated by chloramines broadly, including trichloramine. I don't honestly know the sort of medical explanation for this, but that's pretty variable among people, and it's probably some sort of allergic response or something like that. But not everyone reacts that way.
24: Do we know the health effects of breathing it in, or at what level it becomes damaging? If I'm in an indoor pool and I'm smelling it, and it's very strong, does that mean the dose is high? Like, can I trust my nose?
25: Well, if you can smell it, so the human sense of smell is also pretty variable among people. So my nose is almost useless. But there are a lot of people who have very sensitive senses of smell. For even people that have relatively sensitive senses of smell, if you're smelling if you have that sort of chlorine odor in an indoor pool, it's probably at a concentration that's going to cause problems.
24: I mean, are there alternatives to chlorine that are less reactive but would do the job we need done?
25: There are. I mean, there are a lot of pools that use in their recirculating treatment systems UV to treat the water, and it has some overlapping characteristics with chlorine. But rather than remove chlorine from the pool, probably a better strategy is to use less chlorine and to improve the hygiene habits of the swimmers. because it's, you know, these reactions require both sets of reactants to be present, the chlorine and all those other things that are present in human body fluids. So if we cut back on the human body fluids, I think it's likely to be probably a better solution than eliminating the chlorine. And there certainly are pools. I mean, you've probably been in pools where you can't smell that sort of characteristic odor. And you've probably been around pools where that odor is pretty strong. I would say maybe a good idea to avoid the latter.
24: That's every water park ever.
25: Possibly. I'm not going to address that.
24: Is there a way to reduce the trichloramine in the air if we can't convince people to stop peeing in pools?
25: The hygiene thing is the best way to go. But humans are sort of strange creatures in that we don't change our habits rapidly. And those habits are formed over long periods of time. So there are technologies that will intentionally break those compounds down so that they don't have the opportunity to react with chlorine.
24: You have researched some pretty fancy pools. What brought you to the Paris Olympics?
25: So in the swimming community, indoor air quality it's a big deal because it has the potential to, you know, adversely affect the athletes. But I think for just everyday swimmers also, it's a relevant issue. So the swimming community broadly is interested in improving indoor air quality. And I was contacted about the Paris Olympics and the company that installs the facility that was built there, the temporary indoor pools that are used for many high-level competitions, because they had apparently read some of the work that we had published, because there was an opportunity there to conduct an experiment that would allow us to evaluate the performance of this air stripping system that was developed specifically for that purpose.
24: What is air stripping? What was the system?
25: Sure. So air stripping is a process that promotes the transfer of volatile chemicals from the liquid phase to the gas phase. So basically what we want to do is literally strip those volatile chemicals from the water. And the way that this is often done is to introduce tiny bubbles into water in a controlled setting, and then having those bubbles move upward through the water. And as they do, the volatile chemicals will move into the bubble. And then if you can collect the air off the top of that column, whatever that water column is, and send it away from the water, or in this case, away from the pool, then you have a mechanism to basically bypass where the people would ordinarily be breathing it.
24: And so you're like grabbing these toxic bubbles and then shunting them somewhere else.
25: Exactly, to the outside. I mean, they're going to end up outside regardless. So yeah, really, it's this sort of a short circuit. Rather than go through the indoor space where the swimmers and the spectators and the lifeguards and everybody else is, it's just going straight outdoors rather than going through the lungs of all those people I just listed and then outdoors.
24: So instead of, I'm thinking of a pool and how water sort of goes over the edge into a filter. Is that where mm-hmm. this happens?
25: That's exactly right. So if you're familiar with pools, and it sounds like you are, typically what will happen is water will flow over a gutter or over the edge of a gutter, and it'll be fairly shallow in this gutter, and then it'll move to a treatment system. It'll be treated, and then it'll be pumped back into the pool. It's recirculated that way. In this system, what they did was they designed intentionally a deep gutter. The water was maybe 6 or 8 inches deep, something like that, but much deeper than you normally have in the gutter around a pool. And then they introduced compressed air to generate bubbles. So those bubbles then would move through that 6 or 8 inch deep water column. And then they applied a vacuum to what's called the headspace. That's basically the air above that water column. And they draw that air off and then vent it to the outside. And again, the idea there is it strips those chemicals, but does so in a manner that bypasses the place where people are breathing.
24: Did it work?
25: Yeah, it worked really well.
24: Was the air better?
25: Yeah, it was quantifiably better. So we had instrumentation set up at the Olympic venue in Paris. Then we were able to demonstrate that this system worked well.
24: So trichloramine, is this something that we don't have to worry about so much in outdoor pools because you're not in an enclosed space, or do we worry about it there too?
25: I think that's an accurate statement. I would say that when we first started this work, we identified 11 compounds that we found in every chlorinated pool that we looked at, one of which was trichloramine. So what we're talking about here really is focusing on trichloramine really for a couple of reasons. One, it is the chemical that has caused the greatest concern because people are familiar with it. We all smell it, you know, that sort of thing. And there are known human health effects. And that's not conveniently true for most of the other volatile chemicals that are present in swimming pools.
24: So this is the one we know about, but there might be others to worry about.
25: There are, for sure. Well, there are others. Whether they're present at concentrations that should cause us concern is a different question, and it's a complicated question.
24: Mm. Do you swim?
25: I do.
24: Has your own research ever given you pause?
25: Absolutely. We've been doing this sort of work for, close to 25 years. And about 5 years in, I sort of made a decision because the pool that I was swimming in at the time, you know, I would get out of the pool and I'd be coughing and sneezing the rest of the day, and it just wasn't all that pleasant. So I found other ways to exercise for a couple decades. And then maybe 5 years ago, I sort of stumbled back into the pool again. And the pool that I'm swimming in now is really run very well. And the air is not a problem. And for me, what's relevant is that those symptoms don't show up anymore.
24: Thank you for taking the time.
25: My pleasure. Thanks for the invitation.
24: Dr. Ernest Blatchley is a professor of environmental engineering at Purdue University. Before we go to break, we're working on a segment about AI in the doctor's office, and we need your help. Are you a doctor using platforms like OpenEvidence? What do you think about other doctors using AI? Or are you a patient whose doctor uses AI during your care? Call us, tell us your story and your thoughts and feelings at 877-4-SciFry. We have to take a quick break, and when we come back, the science of getting into flow state with the bassist of the rock band Phish. This is Science Friday from WNYC Studios.
0: The thing you need to know is I didn't graduate college till I was 36, and when I went to seminary, I was so old that they called me a second career student, which I thought was adorable because it implied I had a first career.
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24: This is Science Friday. I'm Flora Lichtman. If you don't recognize the tune because you're too young or too old or too cool, no worries, man. It's Farmhouse by the band Phish, and tens of millions have streamed it and countless others have vibed to it during the band's legendary live shows. Phish has toured for over 40 years, and one of the draws of their performances, which can go on for many hours, are finding these moments of flow. That feeling of being locked in or in the zone. Musicians and artists talk about it. Athletes do too. You've probably experienced it. For Phish, it's when the band members sync up in an improvised jam and find new musical ideas in real time. Phish fans live for these transcendent moments, but so do Phish's musicians. The band is flow-seeking and flow-obsessed, to the point that Mike Gordon, the band's bassist, is funding scientific research to better understand flow state. Mike is here to tell us about this work, along with his research collaborator, neuroscientist Dr. Greg Applebaum from the University of California, San Diego. Great to have you both here.
3: Thanks for having us.
4: It's a pleasure.
24: Okay, Mike, when you and the band talk about flow state, is that the language that you use? What do you call it?
3: Huh. Well, that's a good question because it's inherently hard to talk about. It's intangible. So we're already out of the gates with a problem. And no, I don't think flow state would be the words in the band dialect. But the band, well, first, they would say, okay, we were really hooking up. Because the thought is that music is a communication, and improvisation especially is all communicating between us and the audience, you know, riding on the energy. But so hooking up is really important, and it doesn't happen readily. You have to cultivate it and train yourself to do it, to listen more than you're, you know, like in a conversation, if you only listen to yourself, then it's going to be a very bad conversation.
24: We've had those on Science Friday here and there.
3: I bet. Yeah. Oops. But what we're talking about is bigger than just communication for me. We're talking about a religious experience, transcendence, self-actualization, whatever you want to call it, that can't be put into words. You know, we don't attempt those grandiose words. Instead, we'll say, that jam was amazing. Yeah, we'll say we were so hooked up. And it's incredible that we still love each other after 40 years and that we get to do this as a job. All this will be said. But in terms of the dream states that I get into and feel, no, I don't think we use that language.
24: Why not? Why is it just that it's too overwhelming to sort of call it what it feels like?
3: I don't think it's too overwhelming. I guess even though we're having the most incredible brotherly experience ever, it's still too personal because the way that each person perceives music, whether it's one of these peak experiences or whether it's a song that makes your, that strums your heartstrings, it's really different for every person. Mm. I mean, I'm probably leaving out a whole bunch of things. Like someone might say, oh, during that jam, I actually cried. Or I might say, during that jam, there were about 5 minutes where I forgot to swallow. And for me, that's a sign that I'm really in it. But it's different for each person. So I don't know. I think it would start to, it would minimize it because words wouldn't do it justice anyway. Mm. It's a funny question. It's a funny question to try to answer.
24: Mm. Does the music change when the band hooks up? And do you have an example you might walk us through?
3: Yeah. I mean, the music changes in so many ways, you wouldn't even believe it. Whether we're hooking up or not, it changes. For me, It's such a different band from night to night. I tell people, if I have friends who've never seen the band, I say, well, you're going to have to come two or three nights, because one night will be a jazz band and one night will be a funky dance band. And one night will be this sort of soul searching religious experience. And one night it will just sound terrible. Not really. I mean, there's a certain benchmark. But so then within the same kind of jam, we really don't know where it's going to go. And so I'd like to make an example of this. One song is Bathtub Gin. We've been playing it for forever. So just to talk over it, so what you're hearing now is the song part is over. We're less than half the way through the song, or, you know, we're at the beginning of the jam part, and we've migrated from one chord to another. So we've gone from a bluesy chord to what they would call the relative major, a major chord. And what's significant for me, and this is sort of the most important part, is that we're playing notes and patterns not for the sake of playing notes and patterns. We're playing notes and patterns for the sake of getting into a dream state and transporting our consciousness in ways that we've learned to cultivate over the years just by doing it. And this dream state starts to float. And then what happens, after a while, we're on this chord, and we for those who know music, we lower the seventh and make it a dominant seventh, so one note is changing in the chord. And it becomes bluesy, and then eventually what we're going to do is actually go to a whole new chord that is the note of that flat seventh. So we're migrating to a third or fourth new chord. But while this is going on, everyone changes their approach. And then people are experimenting with their effects pedals, reverse reverb. And then at the very end, it just gets really high energy and nothing's held back, and it's just raging energy.
24: Is this song a prime example of the band in a flow state?
3: For me, it is, yes, because it's not performing. It's not trying to be cool. It's not trying to play something cool that my bass teacher I used to have would like. It's just trying to get into, yeah, the flow state.
24: Greg, you've been working on this for years now. Can we detect flow state? Are there sort of biosignatures of flow?
11: I think so. It's a very hard question. We're certainly experiencing flow, and we're certainly measuring it. The real challenging questions are, can we reliably measure it, and can we reliably do anything with it?
24: Well, can we measure it? Can you look at my brain and say, oh, yes, you're in a flow state?
11: Well, I think the first thing to do is start with the behavior. So the real trick is defining when the artist or artists are in flow. And it's really like a three-pronged approach, where we could ask the audience, and we could ask Mike in real time while he's performing. We have a pedal he could indicate when he feels like he's flowing. And then we have kind of our secret weapon, which is Mike's longtime producer and sound engineer, Jared Slomoff, whose job is to find those moments of musical articulation that are amazing, that are the flow. And with this three-pronged approach, we could then say, okay, this part of the song is flow for Mike, or this part of the song is flow for the whole band. And then once we've defined that behavior, we could look back at the brain states, and lo and behold, the brain acts a little bit differently during flow than non-flow.
24: Mm. Greg, so do I have this right? Step one is defining in real time when someone's in a flow state. And then after you can do that, you can look at people's brains and see what's happening there, or look at other, you know, biosignatures of flow.
11: Exactly.
24: Okay. Is musical flow state different from flow in other activities, like sports, for example?
11: There are probably similarities and differences, but when we look kind of across the literature, the description that Mike gave is actually very consistent with our interpretation of what the brain and the physiology is doing. What we think is happening during flow is a reduction in the frontal cortex, the part of the brain that's doing executive functioning. So reduction in frontal activity in the brain and more activity in the sensory systems and a change in the autonomic nervous systems. You might connect more with deeper respiration. And all of this is kind of what Mike was talking about, which is kind of a reduction in conscious effort. Time might pass differently. You kind of lose your sense of self-consciousness. And there are brain signals and physiological signals that seem to go along with this. We seem to see them in music, but we also see them in other activities like athletics. We have a project right now when surgeons are doing surgery well, we have these kind of brain signals that are consistent with hypofrontality. So there are commonalities, and it's what we're seeing with Mike too.
24: Mike, does that description match what it feels like for you, sort of loss of sense of time? How would you put it into words?
3: Yeah, I mean, so, you know, there are a handful of classical composers who have said that they do their best work when they're half asleep, maybe just waking up in the morning or just about to fall asleep at night or meditating. And that's what I find playing music, that it's not that I'm asleep. It's almost like I can conjure up and feel and see images from my night dreams while I'm in the middle of the jam on stage with all the people around.
24: Can you get into a flow state with a bunch of wires attached to you?
3: Yeah, I feel like I can get into a flow state and even stay in it while there's still an observer in the back of my brain figure, kind of keeping track. So I think the flow state is more, what's the word, malleable than we realize. But that doesn't mean it's easy to cultivate and to get there in the first place.
11: Just to unpack a little bit about our ability to detect a physiological signal, we spent a lot of time in the early days wiring Mike up and really seeing what the signal to noise is in different contexts. When he's sitting very, very still, when he's sitting but not still, when he's standing and still, when he's standing and moving around.
24: Signal to noise of what?
11: Of the brain waves that we're recording and the heart rate measurements that we're recording. And
3: versus the background noise, which is just maybe static from your muscles.
11: Exactly.
3: Moving, et cetera.
11: And our ability to kind of eavesdrop on the brain. And without being too revealing about Mike, he's got a really robust brain activity. And we can see very clearly that he has really big alpha waves. And
24: is that a compliment?
3: I take it as a compliment.
11: It's given as a compliment.
3: It doesn't mean that I'm the alpha male or anything like that.
24: I don't know what an alpha wave is.
11: Yeah. So the brain is oscillating. There's firing neurons are firing and communicating back and forth. And we can capture this kind of rhythmic patterns in different frequencies. And we name them with Greek letters, delta, theta, beta, gamma, alpha. And alpha is the rhythm that's around 10 hertz. And the way we think about alpha is that it's part of what we call the default mode network. So when the rest of the brain is really active and you're heavily, heavily thinking, alpha is generally low. But when you go into a more relaxed state, a more zoned out state, your default mode becomes more active and the rest of the brain, the active cognition parts of the brain, become more suppressed. And so with Mike, we can see that really clearly in real time in the EEG, and that's allowed us to be able to do a lot of things that we want to do.
24: Mike, when did you go from, you know, being a fan of flow, of sort of experiencing it as a musician, to wanting to team up with brain scientists like Greg to understand it on a scientific level?
3: Yeah, well, I'm a project person, and I just came up with this idea as I want to make a thing, which we're calling ZenBox. X-E-N-B-O-X, and they could use it, maybe a musician or a singer, and use biofeedback to get into a flow state. And then the incredible neurologists like Greg and some others came, and the research came because we needed to figure out how to translate what's going on into some usable information.
24: So you want to make a device that induces

0: 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I'm the vocal of Hotline. 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
1: Where we're going with this right now is to be able to tune these devices so that when Mike either enters a flow state or enters a state that we could define in the measurement devices, like more alpha activity, for example, that can be translated into a sound effect or a lighting effect or some type of musical pedal that he could operate with his brainwaves.
2: So you can be in your flow state, but there can be effects that that sort of helps, you know, that cues the audience too.
3: Well, the effects help get in the flow state. The idea for me is to make it autopilot. And yeah, it'd be interesting to try to turn on and off lights and things. But I think what happens that's magical is when the muse plays the music rather than the musician. So that's my ultimate goal. You know, just to say it, early on, some peak experiences playing music with these guys in the middle of an improvisation inspired me to write years of journals just to figure out what happened on one particular night or another night, because it's such a different level of being human, and it doesn't feel cosmic or, you know, out in the middle of La La Land. It feels just like going for a walk with a friend or doing the dishes. It's like being more myself than I've ever been before, which is why Maslow talks about self-actualization. Mm. And I think it could happen, you know, if someone were with a loved one watching a sunset or, you know, singing music with their daughter, which I get to do, or whatever. But I found it through music, and my bandmates have too. And when we talk about it, even right now, it sounds like just another normal thing that you could read in a self-help book or in a science journal. But experiencing it, people change their whole lives, whether they're playing or you know, going to listen and experience it for years. So it's intangible.
2: Mike, I disagree. As you described it, I had a smile ear to ear. I think it sounds really lovely.
3: Thanks.
2: Mike Gordon is the bassist for Phish, and Dr. Greg Applebaum is a professor of psychiatry and behavioral sciences at the University of California, San Diego. Thank you both so much for coming to talk to us today.
1: Pleasure.
3: Thanks for having us.
2: That interview aired last November. And if you want to experience Flow State in person, guess what? Phish are going back on tour in a couple weeks on July 7th. This is Science Friday from WNYC Studios.
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2: This is Science Friday. I'm Flora Lichtman. Hundreds of thousands of years ago, deep in the mountains of the Yukon, a ground squirrel pooped. And that scat stayed frozen for millennia until very recently when researchers thawed it out and found a real data dump. Scientists analyzed the DNA in the droppings and identified traces of a surprising number of animals and plants, providing this new detailed snapshot of life during the last ice age. Joining me now is the lead author on that study, Dr. Tyler Murchie, who studies ancient DNA at the Hawkeye Institute in British Columbia. Tyler, welcome to Science Friday.
3: Thanks. It's awesome to be here.
2: Thank you for being here. Is poop underappreciated in archaeology? Like, is poop the new amber?
3: I would definitely say so. At the beginning of the field, there was a lot of people who had worked with paleo feces to try to get DNA. But it's always kind of been this undercurrent of the field because people really gravitate towards, you know, the big, amazing tusk of the woolly mammoth or these super cool bones. The idea of looking at poop, you know, it's not as flashy of a sample type. And so a lot of these have just kind of been in cold storage for some time. And I think this paper and some of our other ongoing work is really highlighting you can get amazing ancient biomolecules from unsuspecting sources like, you know, old poop.
2: Yeah. Okay. So tell me a little bit about these specimens. Where did you find them? When were they from?
3: Yeah. So a lot of this field work is done by folks like Scott Cocker and Dwayne Fraze. And they go out to these areas in the Yukon that are these placer gold mines. And so the miners are there trying to thaw gold out of the permafrost sediments. And so they spray water cannons on the walls. This thaws out the gold. It ends up in the river bottoms. But then the thing that they maybe don't expect to find are tons and tons of fossils. And so tens of thousands of remains of, you know, mammoths and steppe bison and all the ice age critters you can imagine end up exposed. But you also see in these large vertical exposures, a whole bunch of pockets of ground squirrel burrows. And these burrows and remains in general age between, you know, thousands of years ago to our oldest samples here are 700,000 years old, which is, you know, really ancient. It's, you know, anatomically modern humans maybe arose about like 300,000 years ago. So twice as old and more than that.
2: So they're sampling within these burrows?
3: Yeah. And well, part of the effort is to get up to these burrows and see like, okay, what's all in there? And a lot of them contain, you know, bits of plants. There's unidentified bone, there's seeds and nuts and all this kinds of stuff. And then there's this whole midden, this latrine area that's just full of poop. And there's hundreds of poops all kind of packed together in one spot. This is their pooping area. And we thought, well, what if we looked at the DNA that's inside those? I wonder what all's in there.
2: Wow. Okay, so you bring it back to the lab, and then what's the next step? What exactly are you analyzing?
3: Yeah, so we're trying to pull the ancient DNA out. And in part, that involves taking a small sample and then digesting the organic and inorganic parts of that to release the DNA. That ends up in solution. The funny part is that, you know, when you're working with samples, usually there's no smell. But with these samples, it was only once you put them in solution and digested that you open the tube to pull out the superdate, and then you realize, oh, wow, yeah, this is definitely liquefied poop right now.
2: And so even after up, that's kind of amazing for 700,000 years.
3: Yeah. Well, it's in part they've been frozen in permafrost all that time. So it's really spectacular preservation.
2: Wow.
3: Yeah. And then so you're trying to get you get the DNA out, and then you have to attach adapters to the ends of the fragments. And this is because when using high throughput sequencing technologies, where we get hundreds of millions or billions of DNA sequences for every sample, you have to be able to identify, okay, which sample's which. And that took quite a lot of effort because there's so many partially degraded organics in poop that make chemically it quite challenging. But then after you do all that, you have to then try to pull out the DNA you're interested in, which is a whole other biochemical effort because, you know, 90% of the sample is just DNA that we don't know what it is. And so that just kind of gets put into some other bin. And then of the 10% or so that we can identify, 99.9% of that is bacteria. And then of the 0.1% that's other stuff is all the other things that are in there. And we're really interested in here in case of the plants and animals.
2: Are you cross-referencing with a library or something? I mean, how do you do that? Is there a simple way to talk about it?
3: Yeah. So the NCBI nucleotide database, people, their genomicists basically just upload all of their DNA data for every organism they've ever discovered, and it just goes on this database. We then pull a local copy of this database, which is huge, you know, hundreds of millions, or it must be billions of reference genomes on there now at this point. Maybe not full genomes, but sequences anyway. And then we, one by one, every, you know, 30 little base pair sequence of DNA, ancient DNA that we get, we align it to this gigantic database. And you have to use high performance computers to run through, you know, these enormous calculations to figure out what everything is. In this case, it took something like running continuously on 4 high performance servers at 4 different universities, 3 to 5 months or so of continuous. And I was hogging the machines for most of that time. So it's a lot of data.
2: Wow. All right. Well, talk me through some of the highlights of what you found.
3: Yeah. Well, when we first started, I thought, it's going to be mostly ground squirrel DNA and their gut microbiome. So the kind of bacteria and stuff that live in their guts. But I really wasn't expecting to find woolly mammoth and steppe bison and horse and wolves and basically a snapshot of the ice age in ground squirrel poop. And even more DNA than we typically find even in the sediments in these areas. So it's really this kind of enriched picture of all these different animals and plants and fungi and microbes. And not only are we getting individual little fragments of these organisms that we're able to identify as, oh, yep, this definitely belongs to, you know, this species of grass, or this belongs to like this type of herb. We can actually start reassembling the genomes of these different organisms all at the same time and stitch those back together to then look at how they're related to other things today. And so there's all sorts of applications you can get into.
2: Go ahead. No, go ahead.
3: Oh, I was just going to say that the big question is, well, why is this all this DNA in there? Like, yeah, why is it not just squirrel DNA?
2: What did these squirrels get up to?
3: Yeah, so one of the important parts is that Arctic ground squirrels, they are in hibernation or a state of torpor for about 8 months of the year. So they really are unconscious most of the time and in their burrows. And so the period of the year that they're actually awake, they need to be out on that landscape getting everything they can for nutrition. And you know, even when we first started, I kind of just assumed ground squirrels were, you know, mostly eating nuts and seeds and stuff like that. I didn't realize that they are really kind of like little bears almost. So we think there were so many big animals around during the Pleistocene. There was this kind of paradox of productivity, tons of big organisms all over the place, that, and there was dead carcasses of mammoths around and such. And we think that they're eating those remains and bringing back bones and bits of tissues to their nest to help make it through, you know, cold winter months during the ice age, during extremely cold periods of time.
2: I mean, is there anything about poop in particular that makes it a really good time capsule?
3: Yeah, that's another great question. I think in part, it's sort of a natural enrichment of the environmental DNA that's on that landscape anyway. You know, like we're shedding DNA all the time. And if that DNA ends up in the sediment and can end up binding to minerals in the sediment and preserving long term, I would think the DNA that passed through the digestive system of a squirrel, you wouldn't think that that would have great preservation. So it's kind of wild to imagine that these coprolites would be that well preserved. And so I don't know if it's just there's so much to begin with that it could make up for the fact that there is natural degradation from those microbes. Or maybe there's some other sort of microbiome effect where the bacteria in the poop are protecting it from the kind of other environmental bacteria that might break down that DNA. So that's definitely an area that we want to get more into. I'm sure there's some chemistry involved for why the DNA is preserving so well.
2: Did any of your findings challenge any assumptions of sort of ice age ecosystems?
3: Yeah, well, one of them that's kind of a tentative call in our assignments is we had hits to puma, which is a cougar, but there weren't cougars, as far as we know, in northern Yukon at that time. They really came from South America. But when we look at the hits to puma, they also match to American cheetah. But there wasn't an American cheetah genome available on the reference database at the time, so it hit the next closest ancestor, which was cougar. I suspect these are actually cheetah reads, American cheetah, which is actually, it's kind of a little bit of a misnomer. They're not that closely related to cheetahs in Africa. I think they initially thought they were. And so this is sort of a little bit of a challenge of, well, were either cougars present here and much deeper in the past, or was it this other organism? There's some more investigations needed there. But then when we get into the squirrels, that's a whole other can of worms, in that there was maybe several additional species that have just kind of been assumed to all be the same thing, in part because people aren't as interested in squirrels, so there hasn't been as much effort into their like own taxonomic, you know, evolutionary history. So we've definitely, the one at 700,000 years old seems like a totally different thing. And then the ones that are even there today are probably actually several species that have been grouped together into one thing.
2: When you walk down the street and you see like scat on the ground, are you like, oh, there's so much in it?
3: I feel like definitely now I realize, oh yeah. Well, and especially from an environmental DNA perspective, just realizing, you know, we're shedding millions of skin cells every day. There's just so much DNA being released. And yeah, poop is full of DNA, but also we're just kind of like, you know, the character Pigpen from Charlie Brown, just releasing information, all these like, you know, incredibly small molecules of DNA all the time. So there's just, there's kind of gold mines all over the place in all these unsuspecting locations.
2: Dr. Tyler Murchie is a biomolecular archaeologist at the Huckeye Institute in British Columbia. Tyler, thank you so much.
3: Thanks for chatting. This was great.
4: I want you to think about the last time you had a big old laugh. You know, the kind where you're running out of breath, clutching your stomach, your eyes are tearing up, and you just can't seem to stop. You know, there's a fancy phrase for this. It's called spontaneous or involuntary laughter. Now, this feels like a very different kind of laugh than, let's say, how you might laugh making small talk with your neighbors or chuckling at Flora's and my jokes. This is called voluntary laughter. And not only do these two types of laughs feel very different, but a new study found that they originate in different parts of the brain. Joining me is study author Dr. Sophie Scott at University College London. Dr. Scott studies how our brains process and produce speech. Welcome to Science Friday.
5: Thank you so much.
4: Nice to have you. Okay, Sophie, what did you find? Where do these different laughs come from?
5: So there's basically, in the human brain, two different ways that control how sounds are made. One is called the volitional motor system, and it's associated with brain areas you actually only find in humans. And they are recruited when you are talking, when you are singing, when you're using your voice in a volitional way. And by volitional, I don't mean you're kind of paying attention to exactly how you make every single speech sound, but you are. It's a voluntary act. You could stop at any time. And we also have an evolutionarily older system that's running down the midline of the brain. And that is the one that we share with all other mammals. And it's associated with much more involuntary, reactive, emotional sound. So if you were really frightened by something, you'd be much more likely to start screaming than to say, I am frightened. And that's very different from that volitional motor network. And it seems to be consistent with that spontaneous, helpless laughter. It has a very different profile. As I said, once you've started, you can't stop doing it. Whereas that volitional laughter, which is actually most of the laughter you encounter is more like that. And that happens in conversations. And there in conversations, people time the laughter really, really precisely. So everyone laughs together at the end of a sentence and then they carry on and they start and stop at the same time. So that kind of motor control, that's not possible with spontaneous laughter.
4: Is that just a fake laughter then? I mean,
5: it's probably like a world of laughter, actually, because as I say, most laughter actually fits in that more kind of volitional way. So if you look at people, well, there was a fantastic American psychologist called Robert Provine, and he pointed out that though we think laughter is about jokes and comedy, most laughter happens for social reasons. And of course, conversations, what we're doing now, that's how humans around the world maintain social interactions. So that laughter sort of is natural home is in those conversations. And in those conversations, sometimes people are laughing because something's funny, that does happen, but also they're laughing because they might just catch a laugh from somebody else. They're laughing contagiously, or they're laughing to show agreement or understanding. And people will use laughter to cover up other, you know, embarrassment or other emotions, right. or they'll use laughter right. to deal with stress. So it's like a hall of mirrors. And most of that that I've just described would fit probably under that volitional network.
4: Was the discovery that there are two kinds of laughter and that they originate in two different parts of your brain, was that a surprising discovery? How did you figure that out?
5: I'd been thinking about the fact that it had to relate in some way to these different motor networks, but we didn't have good evidence for this. And what was really nice about getting to work on this paper with Fausto Caruana is that he does really detailed mapping studies of what happens when you stimulate different brain areas. And he'd become interested in laughter because sometimes when you stimulate brain areas, you do get laughter. It's what is called pre-surgical mapping. You are looking to see, identify brain areas which are involved in epilepsy. And we've been using these data to study laughter because what it lets us do is actually relate in a really precise way which brain areas people are stimulating when they record examples of people laughing. So it gives us much greater precision and the ability to actually record while people are laughing, because a lot of other techniques like functional magnetic resonance imaging, they really can't cope with the fact that people move a lot when they're laughing. So this really does give us both precision, and also it makes it actually possible.
4: So you basically zap their brain and they start laughing?
5: Yeah. And sometimes the laughter just seems to happen and the people go and it's sort of mirthless. And other times the laughter happens and people feel a sense that something was funny.
4: Well, knowing all of this, do you think about your own laugh differently, I guess, is how I would put it?
5: I do. Many years ago, I'm talking about like 1998, my father was desperately unwell and dying in a French hospital. And he lives at the end of the story, don't worry. But we were all sitting around waiting for doctors to do something. And he suddenly said, oh, we've laughed a lot, haven't we? And I said, yes, Dad, we really have laughed a lot. And I didn't work on laughter at the time. I sort of thought about it. It stayed in my mind. And then I started working on laughter and I thought, oh, he's right. You know, the times in your day when you're laughing with people, it can feel trivial and silly, like it's just, you know, frivolous, time-wasting, you know, you're not achieving anything there. But it's actually probably the most important points in your day in terms of the making and maintaining the bonds you have with other people and feeling better together.
4: Well, we can certainly use a lot more of that laughter, Dr. Scott. Thank you for taking time to be with us today.
5: Thank you.
4: Dr. Sophie Scott is a professor of cognitive neuroscience at University College London. And that's about it for this hour. If you missed any part of the program or you would like to hear it again, subscribe to our podcast. It comes out every day. Have a great weekend. We'll catch you next week. I'm Ira Flatow.

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4: This is WBEZ with the weather update. It's going to be partly sunny today with a high of 76. Tonight, partly cloudy with a low of 64. And tomorrow, mostly sunny with a high of 84. 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
5: From Futuro Media and PRX, it's Latino USA. I'm Maria Hinojosa. Today, we take a deep dive into compassionate release in Pennsylvania prisons, a law that could potentially help release terminally ill, incarcerated people like 93-year-old Frank Ross.
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7: I just think that for us, this is what it's all about, changing policies and bringing people home.
5: Later, we meet Michi, a woman who spent decades in prison, who tells us about the particular health concerns women have to worry about behind bars.
8: Plenty of women had died of cancer in there and died shortly thereafter.
5: All this coming up on Latino USA. Stay with us. No te vayas.
1: Live from NPR News in Washington, I'm Nora Rahm. The death toll from Venezuela's devastating earthquakes continues to rise as aid begins to arrive. NPR's Eder Peralta reports.
9: It has now been nearly 72 hours since two major earthquakes measuring magnitude 7.2 and 7.5 struck in quick succession, causing widespread destruction across large parts of the country. On Saturday, the government said the death toll had risen to 1,430, with nearly 3,500 injured. But those figures are predicted to rise. Cargo planes carrying emergency aid for earthquake victims are now beginning to land in Venezuela after the main airport in Caracas partially reopened to relief flights. U.S. officials say they hope to deliver the first mobile hospitals today as rescue workers continue to battle unstable rubble and damaged infrastructure in search of survivors. In one of the few moments of hope, a newborn baby was rescued from the rubble in the Venezuelan city as teams and civilians alike continue digging through collapsed buildings. Eder Peralta, NPR News, La Guaira State, Venezuela.
1: Israeli ministers and former officials have been encouraging people in Gaza to demonstrate against Hamas. But yesterday, the day of the so-called June 26 revolution, no one showed up. NPR's Anas Baba reports.
10: It's unclear who was behind the campaign, but it failed to get Palestinians on the streets to protest Hamas, which says it's ready to hand over governance to a technocratic committee as part of President Trump's peace plan. 8 months into the ceasefire, living conditions remain incredibly dire. Hamas still retains some control over the territory and has used force in the past to suppress protests. But for Palestinians in Gaza today, food, shelter, and water are their top priorities. And people here say they largely blame Israel for daily airstrikes and tight restrictions on the entry of basic supplies. An Israeli airstrike killed 3 local police officers on the streets. Meanwhile, Israel has armed local militias to fight Hamas, leading to further violence in Gaza. Anas Baba, NPR News, Gaza City.
1: The maker of ChatGPT says the Trump administration will vet companies that want access to OpenAI's latest products. NPR's John Ruwitch reports.
11: OpenAI says it gave the government a first look at its newest and most powerful AI models, and that at the administration's request, it's launching with a limited preview for a small group of vetted partners before releasing the products more widely. The latest AI models from OpenAI and competitors like Anthropic have powerful capabilities in areas like cybersecurity, where they can quickly find software vulnerabilities. That's a good thing for companies that want to make their networks more secure, but the concern is that bad actors could use the tools to find and exploit those vulnerabilities. OpenAI says this government access process should not be the default, but rather a step as it works with the administration on a regulatory framework. John Ruwitch, NPR News.
1: This is NPR News. Cape Verde advanced to the next round of the Men's World Cup. It's one of the smallest nations to play in the tournament and the smallest ever to reach the knockout stage of a Men's World Cup. NPR's Jasmine Gars reports.
12: This is Cape Verde's first World Cup ever, and they have surprised fans at every turn. They stunned recently when they blocked Spain, considered one of the best teams in the World Cup, from making a single goal. Key to their defensive power is 40-year-old goalkeeper Josimar José Evora Díaz, known as Vozinha, one of the breakout stars of this year's tournament. On Friday night, they drew 0-0 with Saudi Arabia, placing them second in their group and allowing them to advance on to the next round, the round of 32. Their following game will be against defending champions Argentina in Miami on July 3rd. Jasmine Garst, NPR News, Houston.
1: Thousands of scooter enthusiasts are in Rome this weekend to celebrate the 80th anniversary of the Vespa. It became a symbol of Italy's recovery after World War II. Cheap and stylish, it zipped through Rome carrying Gregory Peck and Audrey Hepburn in the 1953 film Roman Holiday. David Bemode came from the U.S. to celebrate.
13: We have a strong passion for Vespas. We watch Vespas in the movies, and we have 13 Vespas in Texas, and we wanted to ride our classic Vespa in Roma.
1: Vespa has been in continuous production since 1946. I'm Nora Rahm, NPR News in Washington.
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5: Welcome to Latino USA. I'm Maria Hinojosa.
17: Hello.
18: Suave.
17: Yes.
18: I was in a meeting. I just read your text.
5: It is January 9th, 2026, and producer Julieta Martinelli steps out of a meeting to answer a call.
18: She is getting out today?
17: I'm heading right there to the nursing home right now.
5: It's a call that we've been waiting for a long time.
17: As we speak, they're trying for him out now. The reason they didn't tell us yesterday because the policies. They can tell you when they're coming out.
5: Julieta's on the phone with Suave, a former juvenile lifer and the subject of our Pulitzer Prize-winning podcast about life after incarceration. I met Suave over 30 years ago and stayed in touch with him for decades while he was in prison. Then, in our podcast Suave, we documented his release in 2017 and his reentry. Julieta was a producer and host of the second season of the podcast.
19: In our second season, we met Suave's mentor and father figure in prison, a man in his 90s named Frank Ross. Frank was awaiting a decision that could grant him his release from prison. And today, there was finally news.
17: He is being transferred as we speak.
18: Okay, I'm trying to find a flight tonight as soon as possible. How do you feel?
17: Man, emotional. I mean, has that man been in prison? Yeah.
5: After nearly 50 years behind bars, Frank Ross was free. There were no friends or family waiting outside the prison gates.
19: That's because Frank is being released under Pennsylvania's Compassionate Release Statute, also known as a medical transfer. That's a law that creates a pathway for seriously ill people in prison to be released to seek out better health care on the outside.
5: Frank taught Suave how to read and write. He mentored and he fathered him, along with hundreds of other young men in prison. In exchange, Suave always thought that he would help care for Frank in his final days when they were both in prison.
18: Yeah.
17: And look
18: what's happening. Oh, I can't believe it. Okay, well, this took me totally by surprise, but I'm happy. I'm happy for you.
5: Now, Suave could repay the man who had given him so much, and Frank Ross would just maybe have an opportunity for a dignified death on the outside. Maybe, because nothing in the prison system is ever predictable or simple. On today's episode, Released to Die, a series that takes a look at compassionate release for sick and elderly people imprisoned in Pennsylvania. Compassionate release aims to address one of the fastest growing trends in incarceration in the United States, something experts call the grain of American prisons. We'll take a dive into the current compassionate release laws, what it's like to get sick in prison, and what it really means to have a chance to die free. Between 2001 and 2018, more than 30,000 people aged 55 or older died in prison. Never have there been so many older people behind bars, and the number is steadily rising. By 2030, they will be one-third of the prison population.
19: The reason? Harsh sentencing practices that started in the 70s and peaked through the 80s and 90s to today. Data shows that this led to more people than ever serving long sentences, including life without parole. And you've probably heard the term, mandatory minimums.
5: Coupled with three-strike laws and other tough-on-crime policies, that meant more people going to prison and for longer periods of time. Prison populations exploded with vast racial discrepancies in sentencing. And with so many life sentences or decades-long sentences, it was only a matter of time until those people became older and sicker, with prisons unable to meet their healthcare needs.
19: That's part of the reason why almost every state and the federal prison system have some kind of compassionate release policy. It's a way to grant early release from prison to sick or elderly incarcerated individuals who have no other real avenue within the court system. In Pennsylvania prisons, where Frank Ross is, an incarcerated person may petition the court for a temporary transfer to either a hospital, a long-term facility, or hospice. In order to be considered, someone like Frank must meet seven different parameters. Most importantly, they must be seriously ill, and expected to have less than a year to live and be able to prove that their healthcare needs are better met on the outside. If they were to be cured of their terminal illness on the outside, they could be returned to prison.
5: Compassionate release is for people who know that they're going to die. The question is, will they get to die on the outside? Julieta's going to pick up the story from here.
19: The day of Frank's release, Suave rushes to the healthcare facility for seniors where he's been transferred. Frank is already there, in a shared room separated by a flimsy curtain surrounded by bare white walls. He texts me to FaceTime him.
20: You want to talk to him?
21: Yes, hi. Okay. Hi, Mr. Ross. Congratulations.
20: You don't have to do that. Just talk to the phone.
22: Oh, no. The first time he held a cell phone. Yeah.
21: Oh, wow. Yeah. Wow. Technology's really changed.
19: Frank tries to put the video call on his ear. He's never held a cell phone. He was convicted in 1980 and was always kind of an old school guy in prison. He never even got a tablet.
21: Hi, Mr. Ross. How are you? Congratulations.
20: This guy has got a good look right now. I'm just picturing that way. I mean, he looks better than he did on television.
21: Really?
20: He done lost some weight. He looks good.
19: On his first day out of prison, Frank seems primarily occupied with Suave's weight. I mean, he calls Suave his son, after all.
21: He looks good, right? How do you feel?
20: Well, I'm talking about him right now.
19: Now, Frank is hard to understand. He's 93. He's lost his teeth. And he doesn't have dentures. Besides the ravages of cancer, he's also struggling with cognitive decline due to dementia. Over the last few years in prison, he was mostly bedridden, sometimes in a wheelchair, and fully dependent on other incarcerated men to care for him.
20: Yeah. How are you today?
21: I'm very happy because of your news.
20: Are you going to come to visit me tomorrow?
21: I am, yes. I'm getting on a plane tonight, so I can see you tomorrow morning.
20: Whenever, I'll be here.
19: Before we hang up the phone, Frank lays down his chief interest in letting us in to make this series. He's hoping it will help him bring some attention to his writing.
20: I get him an agent because he's trying to get some of his work out.
23: You have your boxes and stuff with you?
20: Yes, of course. We're going to try to get you an agent.
19: Frank hopes to get more of his writing published before he dies. The only item Frank insisted on bringing with him from his prison cell was a box filled with stories, nearly 5 decades of writing. To understand who Frank is as a person, you have to understand that above all, he is a writer, and writers dream of sharing their love of words. That's how Suave and Frank crossed paths 3 decades ago at a maximum security prison in Philadelphia. Suave was in his early 20s, and Frank was in his late 50s. We actually told this story at length in an episode of Suave Season 2, but I'll give you a summary.
24: Hey, Frank, what's going on, buddy?
19: This is a phone call between Suave and Frank from 2023, when Frank was still in prison.
24: Not much. I'm over here, man. I'm over here telling my people how much you showed me when I was in prison, right? And what do you do?
20: I learned how to do write pictures since I've been here.
24: How many screenplays have you written?
20: Well, I got 45 now, and I got about 90 short stories.
19: 45 screenplays and 90 short stories. A portion of it was published. Frank was profiled in newspapers decades ago. Some of his books are still out there for purchase. And more than a writer, Frank was a teacher.
24: There was hundreds, if not thousands of people in the DOC that he showed how to read and write. And I was one of them.
19: Frank was an old head, an old timer, and someone who commanded respect. Suave says Frank didn't really get involved in prison politics. He never got in trouble, and he minded his own business. When he took a liking to someone, though, he approached them with a curious proposition.
24: He was one of the dudes that he had enough heart to step to me, I guess. He was like, hey, young boy, let me talk to you. And I used to tell him, look, man, what can you get for me, right? And he's like, I got some pen and paper for you.
19: That's how he and Suave became close. Suave was illiterate, but over time and under a teacher like Frank, Suave learned how to read and write. Frank then encouraged him to pursue an education, and Suave eventually graduated with a bachelor's within prison walls. Frank did the same for countless others. Now, years later, as I prepare to go meet him in person for the first time, I think about a conversation I had with Frank over the phone as he waited for his compassionate release application to be reviewed.
20: In my conversation paper, I didn't say I earned the right to come home, which I don't think you ever do if you take somebody's life. But I asked for mercy, that's all I asked for. And I can't ask for no more.
19: Frank said he would never earn the right to come home. He took someone's life. All he was asking for was mercy.
0: When we come back, we learn more about what it means to receive compassionate release, and we hear about Frank's challenges of trying to start over, even though he's terminally ill. Stay with us. No te vayas.

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2: It's Latino USA. I'm Maria Hinojosa. Before the break, we learned about the life of Frank Ross, how he ended up in prison, and the challenges of his release under Pennsylvania's compassionate release law. Senior producer Julieta Martinelli is going to continue with the story from here.
3: The day after Frank is released, I meet Suave outside Frank's door on the fourth floor of a senior living facility in Philly. We make our way into the room. Frank looks frail, much older than I'd imagined. He's wearing an unfastened hospital gown that's fallen down to his stomach. He's hooked to an oxygen tank and fast asleep.
4: What's up, Pop?
3: Suave wakes him gently, holding out the balloons.
4: And I know it's not till next week. I had to take care of you, Pop. I had to take care of you.
3: Suave lays out a pint of chocolate ice cream, a slice of chocolate cake, cookies, and other goodies.
5: That looks so good.
4: So what I'm going to do, we're going to sing happy birthday
5: to you.
4: Happy birthday to you. Happy birthday, dear Frank, to freedom. Happy birthday to you.
5: Happy birthday.
3: Frank smiles through the celebration, but it soon becomes clear that he's not doing well. It's at that moment that I notice how swollen Frank's legs are. It looks really painful. And as the sheets slide, I see a palm-sized ankle monitor snap tightly around his ankle, a mandatory condition for his release. You know, in case he runs away, this man who can't walk on his own or get out of bed. It's not long before visitors start rolling in.
4: Oh my goodness, Frank Ross.
3: Frank's face lights up.
4: Amen.
3: First his sister-in-law, amen, and then his friend Muhammad. They spent decades together in prison. Muhammad is 84, out for a year now, after securing his own release under commutation from the governor.
5: I got mad.
4: Yeah, baby. Yeah. Hey, man.
6: Yeah.
4: It's my pleasure.
5: Long time.
4: Hey, you look good. Listen, man.
5: Shout
4: out. Bobby called. I said, what? I said, I'm here. Hey, you got a lot of late people coming to see you today.
3: He's right. Within a few minutes, Frank's bed is surrounded. I count four former lifers in the room, men who all were once sentenced to life in prison and thought that they would grow old and die inside together. Here, free, eating chocolate cake, sharing war stories, reminiscing. Silly things like who still owes who money for commissary ice cream.
4: He always money from the ice cream, remember? I don't know what he talked.
7: They left ice cream in behind.
4: I don't know
7: how you feel, man. You remember, Frank, when we was all on the same block?
3: At some point, Suave walks off and stands by the door. I see him discreetly wipe his eyes with his sleeve.
5: Huh? How do you feel? That's
7: emotional. Did you ever see him smile? Look at him smiling. See him smile and not have to worry about count time.
8: I just think that for us, this is what it's all about. Changing policies and bringing people home.
5: Good to see you again. Hi, Uncle Frank.
6: Let me get out the way.
3: I step out of the room to give the family privacy as Frank meets nieces and nephews and other family for the first time.
5: You know who I am?
4: Oh, that's Larry.
5: Huh?
4: I'm Scooby.
8: Oh, man.
4: Yo, I heard so much about you. I'm glad to meet you.
3: On the way out, Suave tells me that he feels overwhelmed. He says he's worried about how frail Frank looks.
8: This compassionate release stuff, to me, is really bull. Because I can't remember where he's at. Sitting in the bed with an ankle monitor this big. You call that compassionate? First of all, I want to say I am extremely happy that somebody decided enough is enough, right?
3: The thing is, legally, Frank couldn't be considered for compassionate release any earlier, even though he's had a cancer diagnosis for years. Frank is representative of an issue that many others are also facing. There are currently more than 10,000 people that are considered senior citizens in Pennsylvania prisons today. While there aren't public numbers on how many of those are ill and have also submitted petitions for compassionate release, we do know that only 54 people have been granted compassionate release over the last 15 years.
2: Advocates say the problem is in how the compassionate release statute is written. While it's meant to remedy the crisis of those aging behind bars, it falls short of actually being able to assist many people because of the built-in requirement for their deaths to be imminent. And in the midst of their illness, they also have to be able to find a lawyer to take on their case.
3: Not to mention that if, like Frank, they're lucky enough to be granted release, they must remain under constant monitoring.
2: If they were to be cured of their illness, they could be sent back to prison. So, people like Suave, lawyers and activists in Pennsylvania, have long asked, where's the compassion in that?
6: Where are we going?
9: So we're in Philly now, looking at, I think, 30th Street Station. We're in a car on our way to Germantown, which is a little bit in the suburbs.
3: A few weeks later, we're in Philly again, this time with Maria. She's known Suave since 93. And while he was in prison, she often heard Suave talk about Frank on the phone.
9: And yeah, the team is reunited. Suave, Julieta, and me on our way to meet Frank Ross. I'm so overwhelmed because it's real life.
3: When we arrive, Frank is wearing a sweater, sweatpants, and tennis shoes. He's seated up in his chair, hair combed, waiting for his visitors.
6: How are you?
5: Oh,
6: good to see you, Mr. Ross. Look at you with your lunch. How you doing? You look good. I didn't even recognize you when you walked in. Thank you.
3: Suave walks over to Frank and hands him a folder. It's filled with typewritten pages, short stories that Frank once mailed to Suave while he was in prison.
8: I'm gonna show you something. I got it.
3: They talk quietly as they look through the pages.
9: They have this little secret communication thing going on, which I just love.
8: It's the new thing. They got everything there.
5: Yeah.
8: Look at this stuff. Frank had a picture.
3: Following an afternoon eating hoagies, Frank's request, laughing and sharing stories, Frank turns to me.
10: You're like old man. Like old man. Let me tell you that what's that word with convention?
5: Yeah,
10: did I tell you?
5: Yeah, this morning.
10: Yeah.
3: He asks me again if he's already told me he has dementia.
10: And that is cool explanation, man.
3: Frank says that dementia feels, quote, cuckoo crazy. He says he first realized he had it a few years ago when he had to be hospitalized and taken outside the prison.
10: All kind of cuckoo stuff is running in your head.
3: So what does dementia feel like? All kinds of cuckoo stuff running in your head.
10: I remember watching my mother. And she was in the house, and she was dirty. The hair was matted. She was about your complexion. She's black. She looked horrible.
3: He describes a moment in the hospital where he was suddenly transported back to the house where he was born in 1933. His mother was there, but she was dirty and her hair was matted. She looked horrible, he says. He started crying.
10: And I remember waking up crying. I couldn't believe that my mother. And then I met my physician. You know what I mean?
3: Frank says that's when he started asking questions, and he realized that he was seeing and hearing things that weren't there, things that had already happened, or things that he simply imagined. But all of it felt so real.
10: I was the only one who knew I had it. Other two didn't even know that. You talk to them about something, they walked in and come back, they done forgot it.
3: He says it was in that hospital that he realized that he was surrounded by other dementia patients. He would talk to them about something, and then they would forget and have the same conversation all over again. He realized then that he was the only one that knew he had it.
10: I knew I had it, but I didn't know how to control it. They control you.
3: But he couldn't control it. It was terrifying.
10: I don't know how I'd be able to tell you. I don't know why I didn't tell you how bad it's been. I know.
3: Suddenly, Frank gets really agitated. He's mad at Suave for not telling us that he has dementia, just like the men he met in the hospital. Suddenly, he forgot. I stop recording. On the way out, I can see the hurt in Suave's eyes. And it's then that I realize how limited our time with Frank really is. Frank has made it clear to me over and over that he wants his story told. But I fear we're fighting against time.
2: We'll continue to follow Frank's journey and the trials of acclimating to life on the outside when the state has decided to release you to die. That's next time on Latino USA. But first, for the rest of today's episode, we're going to take a detour to meet another person who knows what it's like to grow old and to become seriously ill behind bars. Someone too sick to remain in prison, but not sick enough by Pennsylvania's current law to get compassionate release. And we'll look at the particular health challenges faced by women in prison. We had an opportunity to learn more about this when we met a woman named Marie Scott. Her nickname is Michi, and she's 72 years old. She was sentenced to life in prison at just 19 years old, and she spent more than half a century at a woman's prison in Pennsylvania. In January of 2026, she was given a second chance.
11: So, I'm free after doing 53 years in prison. And right now, it doesn't even feel like I have feet because everything I do is float.
2: She's now getting adjusted to her new life. But before she was released, Michi says she spent years dealing with health issues inside the prison. It started with painful sciatica that made it hard to walk. She thinks this was from decades of sleeping on a hard prison mattress.
11: Sciatica hit my right leg and I dragged it until forever. And that kind of pain, when you have a sciatic attack, people don't understand. That's the kind of pain that makes you holler.
2: Coupled with decades of prison meals, lacking in nutrition, limited access to the outdoors, and little access to doctors, Michi's health issues grew. She says she also worried about cancer. She saw so many women inside the prison getting diagnosed when it was already too late.
11: Plenty of women had died of cancer in there and died shortly thereafter.
2: And there is something to her observation. A recent study from the National Institute of Health found that women in prison are more likely to develop some

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1: Michi's story would soon paint a vivid picture of what growing old and getting sick in prison feels like, how similar her experience was to Frank's, and how being a woman can make those health challenges somehow even tougher to navigate in prison. Now, it's undeniable that we know less about the experiences of women behind bars. Part of that is because women make up a smaller percentage of the incarcerated population across the board in both federal and state prisons. The Prison Policy Initiative says that about 10% of people in prison are women. But just as the number of aging people behind bars is growing rapidly, so is the number of women. According to a study by the Pennsylvania Reentry Coalition, the rate of incarceration for women rose more than 50% faster than that of men between 1980 and 2014. That's why experts say it's important to understand how both gender and age play a part in healthcare needs and why reform aimed at reducing the number of elderly incarcerated people is actually really important. And also, dear listener, a warning, there are mentions of sexual assault, so take care. Senior producer Julieta Martinelli picks up the story from here.
2: A few weeks after her release, on a dark, rainy morning in April, Suave, Michi, and I meet at Community College of Philadelphia, where Suave works. We sit down together in a classroom. Before we get into her cancer diagnosis in prison, Michi asks if we can take a detour to talk about her past.
3: I was raised in Teaneck, New Jersey, 3 blocks from the Isley brothers. We all grew up together. Going between Teaneck, New Jersey, Topeka, Kansas, and Orlando, Florida, those are the places that I grew up.
2: Michi lived with her dad. Her mom had passed away when she was young, and she says her father's girlfriend just didn't like having her around. So she was shuffled around the family. At some point, Michi says that she and her older sister ended up living with an aunt. Michi says that her sister was sexually assaulted by their uncle, and later, so was she.
3: I learned how to jump out of second floor windows because he would pick my lock, and I couldn't keep him out of my room.
2: When she got older, Michi says she gathered the courage to tell her aunt.
3: You know, I wasn't like, let this come in here again and I'll kill him. I didn't have the killer effect. I was only 5, 6, 7. It went on until I was 15 years old.
2: She says nothing really came of it. Michi felt ashamed. Later, when staying with her grandfather, she says she was molested by a neighbor.
3: And he said, if you scream, I'll kill you. And I didn't scream.
2: By 16, Michi had a baby. By 17, she had run away. In the streets, she says she was introduced to all kinds of things. But the worst...
3: Don't nobody tell you, hey, this is heroin. You take this, you're going to throw up and not like it at first. But after that, you're going to need it after 3 days. And then you're going to start feeling sick, dope sick.
2: That's exactly what happened.
3: I got shot. I got stabbed. I got sodomized. I got everything that could happen to somebody that young. If you're homeless in New York, you're going to get raped. That's par for the course.
2: Without support and now fighting an addiction, Michi says that she decided to give up custody of her son. Eventually, she says she was able to get clean. Her father told her to return to Philadelphia.
3: And that was the worst thing that could have happened to me.
2: She took the first job she found at a restaurant. One night, while working the cash register at the front, Michi says that her sister ran in. She told her that she heard the men about to come in were plotting to rob her. When the men walked into the restaurant, Michi says she told them she had a gun

0: under the register. A lie. And then...
1: all of a sudden, this guy comes from the in part of the restaurant and has a silver gun up in his hand, and he's telling them to get the out, cussing it to the guys.
0: After a life of abuse, Michi says she felt cared for.
1: I felt like if a guy took me to the movies, he was in love with me. If he wanted to take me to dinner, he's getting ready to pull out a ring and ask me to marry him. So if he saves my life, how you think I feel? He's a hero. I owe my life for him. There's nothing that this guy could ask me that I would say no to. So 10 days later, when he asked me to go on a robbery with him, I said, what am I supposed to do? He said, just be a lookout. I said, a lookout for what? And he said, for any man that comes or cops to come. But it didn't end up happening like that.
0: Michi says she had never done anything like that. But she figured all she had to do was stand outside a gas station. Instead, when they got there,
1: he wanted me to go inside with him. And he wanted me to search the man when he put that knife around his neck. And the man had a watch, a wallet, and a gun. And I felt it. I don't know how many hundreds of times lifers will always think to themselves in their room, some quiet place, how that crime could have been done differently. I wished that I would have took that gun and shot my co-defendant. That's what I wished.
0: What actually happened was far different from the fantasy that she would later envision in her cell.
1: We went in. I searched him. I went to the safe. And the man had told us, his name is Mr. Michael Kerrigan. I don't want to call him the man because he's part of me. Mr. Kerrigan said, there's a safe over there. It's already open. And I went over and there were these coins wrapped up in paper. That's all that was in the safe. And I took them all.
0: Michi says when she looked outside, she saw the victim's co-worker who was arriving for his shift.
1: I screamed, and when I screamed, the gun went off. And I didn't see it, but I knew that he had killed our victim. And he ran to the door, and my feet are like stuck like cement in the ground. That man lost his life. For $87. No number. If I had said $87 million, that man lost his life for $1 billion. It wouldn't be worth it. No money, no nothing would be worth taking somebody's life. I can tell you that. Even though I didn't kill him, I'm responsible for his death. And I can tell you what it feels like to be responsible for killing somebody.
0: Michi and the shooter went to trial separately. Both received life sentences.
2: When we come back, we hear more from Michi about her life in prison, the challenges of accessing healthcare inside, and how being a woman makes the situation all that more complicated. Stay with us. No te vayas.
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2: It's Latino USA. I'm Maria Hinojosa. We've been hearing from Michi about how a traumatic childhood ultimately led her down a road that ended in a prison cell. Now we're going to hear from her about what growing older and sicker in prison really feels like. Senior producer Julieta Martinelli continues the story here.
0: And that's how the years went by at SCI Muncie. Michi says that she was far from a model prisoner in the beginning. She ran away 3 times. On one occasion, she was caught a couple of months later.
1: I was 8 weeks pregnant.
0: She says she gave birth in shackles.
1: I had a little girl, and that little girl is in her 40s now. I never got to raise her.
0: The baby's aunt, on her father's side, took custody.
1: I said, when she gets old enough to call you anything, let her call you mom. Because my mother died when I was 3. And when I asked my aunt, about 5 years old, could I call her mommy, she said no. And that hurt me. And I never wanted my daughter to feel like I felt when I was denied calling somebody mom.
0: Eventually, Michi was able to attend therapy in prison. She says that she spoke out loud for the first time with other women about the abuse she had endured, about the shame that she carried so deep inside of her, about the terrible thing that she was a part of, just so she could feel valued by a man she didn't even know.
1: Loathed myself for what I did. I am a person of embarrassment. I am a person of regret. I am a person of negligence. I am a person of bad. But I am also a person of good. Today, I am a person of good. You know, my life is worth something now. It wasn't before, but it's worth something now.
0: Michi says she has now been sober for over 30 years. In prison, she says she made it her mission to help other women do the same. Michi's story is rife with trauma. But as she tells us, it's not so different from the experiences of many of the women she met in prison. A recent study by the Council of Criminal Justice estimates that about 70% of incarcerated women report being victims of abuse or sexual assault in their childhood. Women in prison also consistently report higher rates of mental health issues and addiction. All of these factors raise the likelihood that these women will have more severe health issues, especially as they get older. People who study access to healthcare in prison say that institutions are not prepared to address complex healthcare needs like these. Michi says her experience with the healthcare system was basically non-existent.
1: You mean the care that health give you? Or your own health that you care for? Because there is no healthcare. You know, the people come to play doctor on us.
0: Michi says that as she got older, she began to lose friends one by one, some to cancer and others to various other illnesses. It was from these women that she learned to take meticulous care of herself and to note any changes in her body.
1: This one day I get in the shower and I feel it's not. And I said, oh, that had to come overnight. Let me jump on this now. What is inside of me?
0: Michi says she put in a request for a visit in the prison infirmary. She saved up for money for the $5 copay. Yes, incarcerated people also have a copay.
1: Pay my $5. I said, look, a knot just popped up on me overnight. I need a check for cancer. So it took them like a month to put me on the list for ultrasound. They said it was fine, that I was on a stage 2.
0: But Michi didn't trust the results. She wanted to attack cancer as hard as possible. She wanted to live. So she insisted on another opinion. She wanted to see a doctor at a hospital.
1: They finally came back a month later and took me out to see the oncologist. He did his own, and A half an hour later, he came back and he said, "Miss Scott," and he sat down and said, "Yeah." He said, "I'm sorry to tell you, you have breast cancer."
0: She began chemotherapy. Because Michi was not terminal, she couldn't apply for compassionate release. But Michi could apply for something called commutation. That's a process that could potentially reduce her life sentence and allow her to be released from prison. Michi had tried once to apply but had been denied. She decided to try again. With the support of the Abolitionist Law Center, who also represented Frank Ross, Michi says that many people wrote letters of support, including some within the prison administration. Supporters on the outside made calls and wrote letters to the governor and the Board of Parole asking for her release. By then, Leroy Saxton, the actual shooter, was already free. He was resentenced and released from prison years prior when laws governing juvenile life sentences were amended. And yet, Michi, who received a life sentence for murder despite not killing anyone herself, was still in prison. Supporters asked the state to consider the 50 years she spent inside, her rehabilitation, and her illness.
1: And I used the rest of that time in Muncie fighting breast cancer to the point where I said, just take the other one too. I don't want either one of them because I don't ever want to go through what I went through trying to get rid of breast cancer.
0: Eventually, she had a double mastectomy.
1: So now I don't have any breasts, but I don't want cancer coming up in me through no breasts, you know? So if it comes again, it's going to have to come back somewhere else.

0: Michi says undergoing chemotherapy and a double mastectomy was difficult and painful. She made a point of speaking to the younger women and passing on the wisdom that she had received.
1: And I tell the women, I said, you got to speak up for yourself. Tell them you want more than a mammogram. You want a 3D because your breasts are dense. Don't let them tell you that you can't have it. And if they do tell you that, let me know.
0: Michi tells me that she doesn't have that many friends left around her age. Many have died inside. She's one of the survivors and one of the only ones to be granted her freedom. That came about on January 7th of this year, when her commutation was approved and she was released from prison into a halfway house in Philadelphia. All she had with her was a bag and a 5-day supply of her medication.
1: I'm supposed to be on medicine for the rest of my life, a pill in the morning and a pill at night to keep it from coming back somewhere else in me. So who's to say it's not going to pop up somewhere else?
0: Michi tells me she hasn't taken her medication in over 2 weeks. Now that she's free, it's her responsibility to sign up for Medicare or to find health insurance and seek out a medical provider, you name it.
1: I guess that's incumbent upon me, who has never even filled out an application before. In jail, they do all that for you. I don't know how to take care of medical needs. I'm learning, just like I'm learning the phone, I'm learning how to find ways to take care of myself through the phone. So I'm trying to get Social Security. I'm trying to get Medicare. I wrote all these different people.
0: Michi says she's now in the process of getting the support she needs. But as hard as it is to start over while recovering from cancer, she says at least now she's free.
1: Right now, it doesn't even feel like I have feet because everything I do is float. You know, it's on a float. And things that I see that people take for granted is huge to me.
2: What kind of stuff?
1: Like puppies walking down the street with their leashes. I am like a baboon in a car when I see a puppy. Everything is animated. That's the best way I can explain coming out into freedom after being so long. I had a friend of mine from an organization that was doing paintings or pictures of what we thought freedom would be like before we had even had a chance to get it. So I told them freedom to me would be like me standing on Mars and looking down at Earth, and I'm getting ready to get a ship to be transported to Earth. But in the meantime, you see all these thoughts coming out of my head, like, what is a microwave? What is an iPhone? I've never had these things in my hand. So all of these things that people take for granted are huge deferred dreams to me. Life was a deferred dream until I woke up outside, you know?
2: So did it look like you thought that it would when you were imagining being on Mars?
1: Yeah. No. No, it was better. It was better.
0: Michi has now been free for more than 5 months. She's building a relationship with her daughter and grandson and is looking forward to moving away from the halfway house into her own place eventually. She's finally back on her medication and learning how to navigate the healthcare system on the outside. She's also been more open to sharing her story and experiences with cancer inside and supporting an effort to reform the system. Lawyers and advocates in Pennsylvania are asking the state to take into account the aging population, and they're supporting a bill that would expand access to medical transfers or compassionate release so someone like Michi could seek out better quality health care on the outside before being considered terminally ill.
3: We'll delve into those reform efforts on the next episode of Released to Die on Latino USA. And we go back to Frank Ross and the ways in which the carceral system refuses to let him go, even in his final days. That's next time on Released to Die on Latino USA. You can listen to the full episodes on our website.

0: That's it for today. Our show was the work of Julieta Martinelli and Marlon Bishop. Fernanda Echavarri is our managing editor. Nancy Trujillo is our production manager. Our engineers are Stephanie LeBeau, Julia Caruso, and JJ Carubin. The Latino USA team also includes Roxana Aguirre, Reynaldo Leaños Jr., Luis Luna, Glorimar Marquez, and Adriana Rodriguez. Benny Lay Ramirez and I are executive producers. I'm your host, Maria Hinojosa. You can find Latino USA on your podcast feed, also on our website, latinousa.org. Hasta la próxima. No te vayas. Chao.
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5: I think fear is just, it's palpable. You can hear it in every exchange, verbal and nonverbal. You just feel it.
6: Haitians and many other migrants in the U.S. face possible deportation as the Supreme Court rejects temporary protected status. For Saturday, June 27th, this is All Things Considered. I'm Don Gagne. This hour, an update on the massive earthquakes in Venezuela. NPR's Ada Peralta is there. And what to know about retaliatory strikes between the U.S. and Iran amid ongoing peace talks.
7: It doesn't really mean the end of the state of war between the U.S. and Iran or Israel and Iran. But I do think the crisis is moving towards a de-escalation.
6: And singer-songwriter Caleb Caudle on coping with the world.
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6: First News.
9: Live from NPR News in Washington, I'm Janine Herbst. The death toll for the pair of earthquakes that struck Venezuela this week has now risen to more than 1,400. Rescue efforts are underway. NPR's Fernando Nero has more from Venezuela.
10: It's the third day after the deadly earthquakes that have devastated northern Venezuela. In one of the hardest hit areas, the coastal state of La Guaira, roads are congested. Convoys of military trucks and civilians are carrying aid workers, shovels, heavy machinery, and food supplies. Venezuela's interim president, Delcy Rodriguez, announced that access to La Guaira has been militarized. She said it's an effort to streamline aid into the region. The first 72 hours after a quake are crucial in finding survivors, and local authorities say tens of thousands are still missing. Fernando Narro, NPR News, La Guaira, Venezuela.
9: The leader of Iranian-backed Hezbollah says a newly signed agreement between Lebanon and Israel won't work and is demanding that Israel leave the part of southern Lebanon it occupies. Israel says that won't happen until the militant group disarms. Meanwhile, Israel struck southern Lebanon today despite a ceasefire. NPR's Carrie Khan has more.
11: Hezbollah's leader Naeem Qassem posted a lengthy criticism of the framework agreement signed between Israel and Lebanon Friday in Washington. The deal links an Israeli withdrawal from Lebanon to Hezbollah's disarmament, something Qassem says won't happen until Israel withdraws. He says the deal gives away Lebanon's sovereignty, which he called a great sin. According to the new deal, Israel would withdraw from small villages or so-called pilot zones whose security would be turned over to the Lebanese army to ensure Hezbollah does not return and be able to fire on northern Israel. Despite Friday's announcement in a ceasefire Israel struck near the village of Nabatea on Saturday, Israel's military says the targeted strike killed a militant posing a threat. Carrie Khan, NPR News, Tel Aviv.
9: In Kentucky, heavy rain and dangerous flash flooding are hitting much of the state, prompting water rescues for people trapped in cars and their homes, along with evacuations. Governor Andy Beshear declared a state of emergency in several counties.
12: We've seen 6 to 7 inches of rain in some parts of our Commonwealth, which has created dangerous conditions, flash floods, and I need you to be careful. The second round of this storm event is going to be between about 2 p.m. and 11 p.m. It could dump another significant amount of rain, which is, means it's going to be dangerous.
9: Beshear has also confirmed at least one death from the storms. President Trump is nominating former Oklahoma State Trooper Lance Schroyer as the new head of Immigration and Customs Enforcement. He faces Senate confirmation. If confirmed, he would replace acting ICE Director David Venturella. You're listening to NPR News. America's 250th birthday is a busy year for people who portray George Washington. NPR's Jennifer Ludden met up with one who sees lessons for today's divided times.
13: At this revolutionary reenactment in New Jersey, John Koopman III cuts an unmistakable figure on horseback in a tailor-made replica of General Washington's military uniform. He admires Washington's call for unity and his opposition to political parties, especially now when they seem to put their own interests before the country's.
14: So that's exactly what Washington predicted would happen.
13: Spectator Lee Ann Folk finds comfort looking back on hard times before.
15: So it helps to calm the soul, to know that we've been there and we'll get through this.
13: There are more revolutionary anniversaries to come, but at some point, Koopman may start portraying Washington as president. He has a costume for that, too. Jennifer Ludden, NPR News in Millstone Township, New Jersey.
9: A heat wave is hitting Central and Eastern Europe with record temperatures in Switzerland, the Czech Republic, and Denmark. Denmark saw its hottest day since 1874, reaching 98 degrees Fahrenheit. In Germany, the Autobahn was damaged by the heat and travel warnings have been issued. In France, hospitals are under pressure. Many events have now had to be postponed. But in the UK, a slight temperature drop after record highs, while Italy remains on red alert. I'm Janine Herbst, and you're listening to NPR News from Washington.
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6: This is All Things Considered from NPR News. I'm Don Gagne. In Venezuela, there is a rush to try to find survivors. It has now been nearly 72 hours since powerful twin earthquakes left parts of the country in ruins. Authorities say the death toll has risen to nearly 1,500 people, and over 3,500 are injured. Many remain missing as the critical window to find survivors continues to narrow. NPR's Eder Peralta is in La Guayra, the area hit hardest by the devastation. Eder, thanks for being there. Tell us what you're seeing and what you've been hearing today.
19: It's utter devastation here. Right now, I'm in front of a building. What was a building? It's pancaked, and you can count the floors, one on top of the other. 1, 2, 3, 4, 5. You can probably hear the backhoes behind me. There's dozens of people. They're using whatever they can, hands, shovels, to try to find people. And what they told us here is that they know that someone is there. They don't know if they're alive or if they're dead or if they're a man or a woman, because all they can see is their feet. And so this is the sort of thing that's playing out all over the state. And there's also like these big high-rise buildings that did not fall, but they lost like whole facades, and you can look into it and you see life has sort of stopped. In one of them, I saw like a kid's bedroom with like, you know, the Mickey Mouse sheets were still on. There were still teddy bears on the beds. So it's a place where life has been disrupted in the most awful way.
6: So we mentioned that it's been 3 days since the earthquake hit. So this really is a critical moment, right?
19: It is. You know, experts say that the first 72 hours are key. It's when you have, you know, a bigger chance of finding people alive. There is a rush here. And, you know, one of the sort of hopeful things that you see is you see regular people who have gotten on motorcycles and they have shovels and picks on their back, and they're digging through this rubble, sometimes with their bare hands.
6: Venezuela was already facing significant challenges before the earthquake. How does all of that affect the recovery effort?
19: I mean, they've been in a crisis for more than a decade. I mean, the economy has been in free fall. Institutions and the healthcare system have been faltering. And of course, in January, the U.S. Came into the country and arrested and deposed President Nicolas Maduro, you know, and it threw the country into more uncertainty. So this is a punch that Venezuelans did not need. And of course, there's questions. Does the Venezuelan state have what it needs to deal with this kind of huge natural disaster? I think it's also worth noting that this is also the first time since the 1960s that Venezuela has had an earthquake this bad. So it's also a country that is unaccustomed to this type of natural disaster.
6: So we can hear all this activity behind you. Obviously, the search will continue. But beyond that, what are the next steps that you'll be watching for? What happens next?
19: Look, I think the government is very worried about the sanitary conditions here. I mean, right now you can already smell some, you know, what smells like rotting flesh. And so they're militarizing this place. They're cordoning it off to try to prevent a bigger health crisis. And then also there's the question about what to do with all the displaced people. The government is opening shelters. You know, do they have enough? That's what we'll be watching for.
6: That's NPR's Eder Peralta talking to us from La Guayra, Venezuela, the center of the devastation from this week's earthquakes. Eder, thank you.
19: Thank you, Don.
6: This week, the Supreme Court issued a ruling that allows the Trump administration to revoke temporary protected status from hundreds of thousands of people. That could lead to mass deportations of Haitians and Syrians who have TPS status and protections, some of whom have been living in the United States for years. TPS was enacted by Congress in 1990 and applied to migrants who could not return safely to their home countries because of extremely dangerous conditions. Joining us now is Representative Ayanna Pressley, Democrat from Massachusetts. She's been a leading advocate for extending TPS for Haitians and is the co-chair of the House Haiti Caucus. Welcome to the program.
20: Good to be with you.
6: What have you been hearing from your constituents who are affected by this since the ruling came down?
20: Fear, devastation,
5: I think fear is just, it's palpable. You can hear it in every exchange, verbal and nonverbal. You just feel it. We had been on a high. There was just joy and jubilation in the midst of the World Cup and Haiti being in the World Cup. And on the heels of that, you know, 24 hours later, this devastating ruling from the Supreme Court, which ostensibly denies the contributions of our Haitian neighbors and denies their very humanity.
6: Critics of temporary protected status have pointed to that word temporary, saying there needs to be an enforced limit on how long people can stay in the U.S. under that legal designation. They say TPS status can't just be renewed in perpetuity as it so often has been. How do you respond to that?
5: 360,000 Haitian nationals call this country home. There is nothing temporary about their lives. Should not be. Their families are not temporary, and neither should their futures be treated with that kind of callousness and fragility. Again, don't you think if people could stay in a beautiful country that is Haiti, that they have such pride that they would have? The region is not safe. It's been destabilized. This was one of the most compelling and effective arguments that I made to Republicans across the aisle, the 10 that voted in support of my discharge petition to extend temporary protected status for our Haitian neighbors, that we had just passed a bipartisan Haiti Hope Health Act, a trade bill. And I said, well, if you recognize that the country needs to be stabilized, how are we going to deport 360,000 people there? So it is a morality argument, but it's so much more than that. When our immigrant neighbors are vulnerable, there are often a lot of predatory actors and behaviors, and people end up being victimized by those. So I just want our Haitian neighbors to know your rights. You have the right to remain silent. Don't sign anything without speaking to an attorney. Local and state government employees should not comply with ICE. And until you receive notification regarding your work authorization being rescinded, you are still authorized to work. And then, although this is very hard to say, it is important to make a plan with your loved ones. We have parents that are asking about how to pursue guardianship in the event that they are disappeared, deported. What of their children that have been born in this country? So it's really important to make a plan for your family for guardianship and keep your important documents together.
6: You mentioned that people should have a plan. Is there a possibility for them to pursue a different legal status other than TPS?
5: I encourage people to call my office because every case is different. And I want to be mindful, given the callousness of this administration and, quite frankly, Donald Trump's obsession with the people of Haiti. He is not only anti-immigrant, he is specifically anti-Black. And he has been so strident in his condemnation and his discrimination and trafficking of racist tropes, accusing Haitian people of eating cats and dogs, referring to Haiti as a country. I'm still shell-shocked, but still resolved.
6: In April, you led an effort in the U.S. House through a discharge petition to extend temporary protected status for Haitians until April of 2029. What can you tell us about where that is now and what action you're taking in the wake of this ruling to try to push that through a Republican-controlled Senate?
5: I see this SCOTUS ruling as a devastating comma, but not a finite period. And so we have many paths to push back on, and we must do that in every branch of government and see it through to the end. So the Senate can and must take action without delay, and it must be taken up immediately. The lower court can rule against Trump's attempt to terminate TPS, so we're still awaiting that ruling.
6: You have been such a staunch advocate for TPS holders, especially Haitians. What's driven your passion and your advocacy for this particular issue?
5: If you're not a TPS holder yourself or have a loved one who is a TPS holder, know that you have been the beneficiary of the contributions of a TPS holder. That certainly is true in my own life. When my mother, Sandy, was in the final throes of her cancer battle, which ultimately she did succumb to, it was Haitian nurses who cared for her, like so many do, as home healthcare aides in our nursing homes, in our hospitals. And it was Haitian nurses who prayed over my mother, who lovingly braided her hair, who oiled her scalp, who comforted her, who sended her dignity. And that's just one example of many. Our TPS holders, they make incredible contributions to our healthcare industries, to construction, to hospitality, to faith houses, to civic life. And their loss will be immensely felt. And again, their value is much greater than their labor. But I do think it's important to lift that up as well. So this isn't just a fight for Haitian TPS holders or Syrian TPS holders. This is not only a fight for all TPS holders. It's a fight for everyone because we all benefit from their contributions.
6: We've been speaking with Congresswoman Ayanna Pressley of Massachusetts. Thank you for your time.
5: Thank you.
6: We should note that in his opinion in this week's case, Justice Alito said the White House approach to immigration was not, quote, overtly racial and was therefore constitutional.

0: This is All Things Considered from NPR News.
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4: I'm Janine Herbst with these headlines. Bahrain says it's been hit by Iranian drones, likely in response to U.S. airstrikes on Iran overnight. Bahrain is home to the U.S. Navy's Fifth Fleet. And separately, a shipping monitor says a ship in the Strait of Hormuz was hit. In Kentucky, heavy rain and dangerous flash flooding are hitting much of the state, prompting water rescues for people trapped in cars and their homes and evacuations. Governor Andy Beshear declared a state of emergency in several counties. Forecasters say more heavy rain is expected through tonight. And some NOAA employees who were fired during the government cutbacks last year have set up their own climate change site, climate.us. It's designed to fill the research gap left after the Trump administration shut down climate.gov. I'm Janine Herbst, NPR News.
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0: This is All Things Considered from NPR News. I'm Don Gagne. The U.S. military attacked missile and drone sites in Iran yesterday, the first such attack since the country signed a ceasefire agreement a week ago. The American attack came in response to an Iranian drone strike that hit a cargo ship Thursday in the Strait of Hormuz, and today Iran says it has struck again in the Strait. We're joined now by Paul Salem. He's the former president and CEO of the Middle East Institute and current senior associate at the Center for Strategic and International Studies. Welcome.
6: Thank you, Don.
0: These latest strikes, they seem like they may undo the progress made toward a longer-term ceasefire between the U.S. and Iran. Your reaction?
6: Well, as President Trump himself said, ceasefires in the Middle East often mean a little less fire rather than a complete ceasing of fire. But I do still think we are in the transition from large-scale war, which we saw a couple of months ago, towards something that will resemble a long ceasefire or a peace of sorts. It doesn't really mean the end of the state of war between the U.S. and Iran or Israel and Iran, but I do think the crisis is moving towards a de-escalation.
0: And from your read of these attacks, the back and forth we're seeing, which certainly do not match the scale or scope of the ones carried out earlier during the war, what do you think they're meant to signify?
6: Well, they're clearly meant from the Iranian side to assert that Iran will be controlling the Strait of Hormuz. There were two pathways out of the strait recently, one next to the Iranian land border and the other next to the Omani border. The U.S. was encouraging that southern route, and Iran, by attacking a couple of ships in that route, and it's said publicly, there will be only one way out of the straits, and it's our way. Iran wants to assert its control there.
0: Before the strikes on Friday, Secretary of State Marco Rubio and the Israeli and Lebanese ambassadors announced a, quote, framework deal between those countries. How significant is that development to you?
6: That is a very significant development. Lebanon and Israel, who've been at in a state of war since 1948, have declared in this framework agreement that they want to proceed through various steps towards ending the state of war between the two of them and then opening talks for peace between the two countries. Now, standing in the way of that implementation of such an agreement is Iran's main armed ally and proxy force in Lebanon, which is Hezbollah. And they have already roundly rejected the deal and threatened the government, and they will stand in the way of the implementation of this deal.
0: Well, if Hezbollah is not involved at all in this, what does a framework deal like this really mean?
6: Well, the Israelis are saying if Hezbollah is disarmed in Lebanon and is no longer a threat, they will fully withdraw from all Lebanese territory and establish normal and secure relations with Lebanon. Lebanon is saying and asking the international community for support to strengthen the state and to disarm Hezbollah and other armed groups in the country and take back control of the country. The challenge is that the Lebanese state currently is not able to disarm Hezbollah. And as long as Hezbollah is armed, Israel is saying they won't withdraw.
0: You wrote in a recent piece for the Center for Strategic and International Studies that the Memorandum of Understanding signed by the U.S. and Iran featured Lebanon very prominently. What are the odds, as you see it, of that memorandum's objectives being accomplished?
6: The clause relating to Lebanon was interpreted differently by the different parties. From Iran's perspective, the clause about Lebanon meant an Israeli withdrawal from Lebanon. From the American side, they would like to see Iran stopping its financing and support for proxy groups like Hezbollah. So they meant different things. The MOU itself, I think in broad strokes, I believe is going to move forward. And the broad strokes really are opening the Straits of Hormuz, albeit under some Iranian control, the U.S. already largely lifting its blockade on Iran, easing global energy and trade markets, and entering into nuclear negotiations between the U.S. and Iran, entering those talks. I think those things are achievable.
0: We've been speaking with Paul Salem. He's a senior associate at the Center for Strategic and International Studies. Thank you.
6: Thank you for having me.
0: NPR often relies on reporters going into dangerous places to get the story. It can mean covering a war, natural catastrophes, or highly contagious deadly diseases, like the current Ebola outbreak in the Democratic Republic of the Congo that has killed hundreds of people so far.
7: And I'm in an Ebola ward with doctors going from isolated room to isolated room checking on Ebola patients.
0: That's Emmett Livingstone reporting for NPR earlier this month from a hospital in eastern Congo near the center of the outbreak.
7: All of us are in full protective gear, which includes a bib, two layers of clothing, several layers of gloves, goggles, a mask. It's difficult to describe the level of discomfort wearing one of these suits. These are the conditions under which doctors have to work.
0: It's not just the treatment centers that are dangerous. Just getting into the Ebola zone comes with risk. There's an ongoing conflict in the area, and the recommended precaution to regularly wash your hands is sometimes nearly impossible, as Emmett told me.
7: It's very difficult to get access to running water in a place like this. So, you know, almost everyone is at risk there.
0: So how do you manage the risk and balance it with the need to report the story to a wide audience? For this week's Reporter's Notebook, we wanted to understand what it is really like to go into an area affected by Ebola. I began by asking Emmett a very basic question, how he tries to keep safe.
7: The reality is, if you're going into an area with active Ebola transmission, you're taking a risk because you will come into contact with people who either themselves are in very close contact with people who are suffering from Ebola, or you will come into contact with people who potentially have Ebola. the main way to keep yourself safe is to wash your hands all the time and to be very aware of your surroundings and not to touch people at all. That is pretty difficult in areas where, for example, if you have to go through a checkpoint or if somebody has to check your documents, you're kind of pushed into a funnel with other people and you're trying not to touch them. But that's what you're supposed to do to try and remain safe. I'm not saying that when I was there, it worked 100% of the time. And so now there's a 3-week incubation period. So I've been out of the zone for 1 week. I have another 2 weeks. If within that 3-week incubation period, I develop a fever, that's a proper emergency and I'll have to alert the health authorities. So that's why I'm taking my temperature.
0: And do you have a personal checklist that you go through every time you enter an area where there are Ebola patients?
7: So suffice it to say, editors took it very seriously. It's no small thing to try and do journalism when there's active ongoing transmission of Ebola, especially in a place where there's a lot of violence. The takeaway that I got from editors was not to do anything I was uncomfortable with. I was told several times that if I didn't want to go, for example, even at the last minute, that it would be okay. And then on top of that, I was given the opportunity to do a special Ebola training, so training for journalists who are working in Ebola zones, which was extremely useful because you learn things like how far away you can stand from people to keep yourself safe, and then kind of best practices about equipment and little tips that I picked up here and there, which were hard to put into practice on the ground just because we didn't have much time. But for example, having like trash bags with you so that if something is contaminated, if you have to decontaminate something quickly, you can put it in there and then transport it with you in the car and that it won't contaminate other people. So there was a long list of things like that that we were taught, essentially, before we set off.
0: In one of your stories on NPR, you describe a gold mining operation and the working conditions and how people are working in such close quarters, you would never know there's an Ebola outbreak.
7: I'm in a gold mine in Mongwalu. It's in a valley surrounded by steep green hills with lush grass, palm trees, eucalyptus trees. You can hear the sound of a generator, and that's pushing sand down a sluice. Workers then look through that sluice to try and find bits of gold. There are, I'd say, maybe 20, 30 pits here. Dozens and dozens and dozens of people are working, despite the Ebola outbreak.
0: They seem to have no concern because they're so concerned about just doing the work and maybe getting paid and getting through the day.
7: Yeah, I would nuance it and say that that is probably the case across Eastern Congo and even across the whole of Congo. People that I spoke to there were aware of the disease and they were saying that they would like to take precautionary measures and that they're afraid of getting the disease, but they just don't really have a choice. And it doesn't matter whether you're in the mines or not. It's very, very difficult to distance yourself from people. It's very difficult to get access to running water in a place like this. So, you know, almost everyone is at risk there.
0: You describe going from region to region, taking a 4-hour car ride, and there'd be checkpoints along the way. What happens at those checkpoints? Is it just to make sure you really want to go in there or to warn you about what you're entering? What is it?
7: Checkpoints in Eastern Congo usually serve as a way to extract money from people who have to cross those checkpoints. So tolls are extracted. Other reasons are also to keep an eye on who's going through. As I said, this is an area with a lot of armed conflict. So there's a lot of edginess and kind of a feeling of tension about what people are up to and why they're using the road. When I was on the road, it was fairly relaxed. We were almost always just waved through the checkpoints, including by the Kodeko, which is one of the most violent militia groups in Ituri. And they don't resemble very much. In some cases, it's, say, a line of soldiers that are blocking the road, often hassling kind of motorbike drivers and stuff. We were in a Jeep. We were kind of mostly waved through, maybe because we looked more important than we were. And then the Kodeko checkpoints, those are the militia checkpoints, it was one or two guys kind of standing by the side of the road who peer into your car and then wave you on.
0: And I understand there are all these healthcare workers that you describe being there, but the people who live there don't necessarily trust them and do what they suggest?
7: There's just a general feeling of distrust, and you tend to trust your own. And if you have an outsider come in and say, this is the way it is, and you don't know them, you're much less likely to trust them. And I think it's a very human reaction, and people ultimately work the same way all around the world. And interestingly, it's really the key part of the health response at the moment is trying to gain the trust of communities. And the way that the WHO and other organizations are doing this is by targeting community leaders. So be they church leaders, local village chiefs, that kind of thing. The main job is to get them on board and then get them to talk to the kind of mass of people who live in these areas to try and convince them. But if, I mean, to put it bluntly, if you're a white guy that turns up from Europe or from the US and says, you've got to do this, people just aren't going to listen.
0: What can you say about your plans for how you will continue to track the outbreak and the challenges that do arise as you report this story?
7: Speaking as a reporter, I think what's going to be difficult is when media attention turns elsewhere, and this turns into yet another intractable problem in Eastern Congo. This is an area where conflict has been ongoing for 30 years, and with various peaks and troughs and kind of like atrocities that occur, and then little bits of peace and peace initiatives. But you know, broadly speaking, there's not that much interest in the region. My worry is that the more this goes on, the less interest there's going to be.
0: That's reporter Emmett Livingstone, who's been covering the Ebola outbreak in Eastern Congo for NPR. Emmett, thank you for joining us, and be safe.
7: Thank you so much for having me on.

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1: With B2 bombers soaring over DC. And what organizers of today's protest told me is that all of this emphasis on American might and power and nostalgia kind of misses the point that none of this actually gets at American identity in all of its diversity and complexity. Here's Linda Sarsour. She's a pretty well-known activist. She helped organize this event. She's a Palestinian American civil rights activist who is also a lead organizer of the 2017 Women's March on Washington and Black Lives Matter protests.
2: We know that this current administration is engaging in erasure of history. It's deciding who belongs here and who doesn't belong here. And we are making a declaration of interdependence and saying that we all belong here. This country belongs to all of us, whether people like it or not.
1: Linda said she wanted people to come to this event and feel inspired, not by what the U.S. has been, but what it can be. People here highlighted a number of ways they'd like to see the country improve, to be safer, more affordable, and take better care of the environment, to name a few.
3: So give us a sense of the vibe out there.
1: Well, it feels more like a block party than a protest, Don. Crowds are gathering at McPherson Square. That's a park just a few blocks away from the White House. And they came here from all over the country. Buses brought people in from cities up and down the East Coast and the Midwest. Some folks even flew in from as far away as Alaska. They had voter registration booths, games, and music. As I was checking out the face painting station, I found Shanice Jones. She's a 13-year-old from Flint, Michigan, who is getting red, white, and blue fireworks drawn on her forearm. I asked her why she felt like it was important for her to be here today.
4: I do disagree with some of the stuff that is happening in the White House and stuff like that. But at the end of the day, I feel like we all need to like come together and be united.
1: Organizers told me that getting young people like Shanice activated was a big goal of the event today, which has been in the works since 2023. Here's Carmen Perez Jordan, an organizer who was also involved in the Women's March.
5: We have to be part of the next 250 years. We cannot be waiting for people to come and save us, right? And so whether it was going to be Donald Trump or another administration, we still would have been here.
1: It's part of a larger national effort today with progressive groups holding events in close to 100 cities all across the country.
3: All right. That is NPR's Marissa J. Lang. Marissa, thank you for being out there today.
1: Thank you.

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1: The thing you need to know is I didn't graduate college till I was 36. And when I went to seminary, I was so old that they called me a second career student, which I thought was adorable because it implied I had a first career.
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4: 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The Chicago Symphony Orchestra returns July 11th with Marin Alsop and Yoon-Chan Lim, followed in August by Gregory Allen Isakoff with the Chicago Philharmonic and Klaus Makala. 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
5: I'm Janine Herbst with these headlines. The death toll from the devastating earthquakes in Venezuela is rising. Officials say it now tops 1,400, with more than 3,200 injured and tens of thousands are reported missing. International search crews are looking for survivors, but getting to them is difficult. The biggest wildfire in the U.S. is hitting the Tinder Dry Forest in Utah. The state's governor has declared a state of emergency, and Utah is now restricting fireworks. Red flag warnings are also in effect for parts of California, Nevada, Arizona, New Mexico, and Colorado. And the European heat wave continues. Record high temperatures have been recorded.

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1: It's All Things Considered from NPR News. I'm Don Gagne. 250 years ago, America's founders signed the Declaration of Independence, launching a quest for life, liberty, and happiness. Now, NPR's series, America in Pursuit, is bringing you stories about how that quest has taken shape. That series brought me to a town in western Pennsylvania where steelworkers took on Andrew Carnegie in July of 1892. And for a moment, it looked like they won. But their eventual defeat at the hands of one of the richest men in the world can teach us a lot about America's economy today. We start just outside Pittsburgh city limits, right between a busy street and the Monongahela River. There sits a small, nondescript brick building. You probably wouldn't even notice it as you drive by, but there's a reason you should.
2: This really is labor's most sacred site in this country.
1: That's Ron Barath, director and lead historian at the Rivers of Steel National Heritage Site. He took us inside that brick building, which served as the center of the action and the violence during the Homestead Steel Strike of 1892.
2: John Morris, who was one of the workers that was killed, was standing right over by that window there. He stuck his head up to see what was going on, got shot, stumbled backwards, and fell down into the pit.
1: Here's what led to that moment. Industrialist Andrew Carnegie owned Homestead Steel Works, but he found himself butting heads with a small but influential trade union, the Amalgamated Association of Iron and Steel Workers. The company was demanding a much longer workday, changes to the pay system, and disavowal of the union. Barath says workers refused.
2: Really, more than anything else, this is about control. How much say does labor have in their own destiny? That's really what they're fighting for.
1: To help gain control over his workforce, Carnegie had brought in Henry Clay Frick, another well-known industrialist with a history of busting unions. When the labor contract expired, the workers went on strike, and Frick responded. He hired an army of private security, Pinkerton agents, to clear the way for replacement workers. But when the Pinkertons arrived near the mill on barges, workers and community members met them on the banks of the river.
2: The amalgamated leaders told the Pinkertons, turn around, go home. We don't want any trouble. We're not looking for a fight, but this is our mill. Well, the commander of the Pinkertons said, no, we're here. We're getting off the boats. And, you know, the old saying goes, no one knows who fired the first shot, but a shot is fired.
1: In all, 7 workers and 3 Pinkertons were killed. And after an hours-long standoff, the Pinkertons retreated. But the union's apparent victory that day was short-lived. At Frick's request, the Pennsylvania governor sent in the state militia to finish what the Pinkertons had started. By November, the union was broken. The workers demoralized. Those involved in organizing the strike, blacklisted. And for those who still had jobs, it was longer hours and brutal working conditions, all for lower wages. For most Americans, Homestead might be a paragraph buried in a high school textbook. Again, it was nearly 134 years ago. But there is a group of locals working to keep this history alive. This is the weekly meeting of the Battle of Homestead Foundation. The group meets over breakfast at a local restaurant. We attended a recent meeting where the discussion was lively, covering history and current events.
3: A couple things on unions in the news. There are some registered nurses, 10,000 of them, that have organized.
1: But we were surprised when one of the regulars, a college professor named Paul Spooner, pointedly asked us why we are revisiting Homestead and not some big union victory, like, say, the nationwide steelworkers strike in 1946.
4: You know, the 1892 strike destroyed and put back the labor movement for 40 years. So why are you looking at 1892 instead of Steelworkers Union and the longest steel strike in U.S. history?
1: It's a fair question. There are any number of labor milestones we could have chosen, but others at the breakfast quickly offered opinions as to why Homestead is worth focusing on.
5: Winning or losing is not the question about whether it was an important strike. It was what we call a turning point.
1: That's Steffi Domeyck, a co-founder of the group and a retired steelworker.
5: Unfortunately, we did not, as labor, have the forces to win because capital in the Gilded Age was so strong.
1: And today, she says she sees too many echoes of that past. Another attendee chimes in. Her name is Rosemary Trump, no relation to the president. She says the world has changed, but the deck is still stacked in favor of big business.
6: Government is siding with business to shut out the 98%. And the lesson of 1892 is you push people so far and they are going to rebel and they are going to do what's necessary to survive and thrive.
1: Roxanne Brown is the current president of the United Steelworkers Union. She says Homestead taught the movement important lessons about solidarity and political power.
7: Without Homestead, I don't know that we would be here today.
1: But the journey wasn't easy. It took some 40 years for the labor movement to really recover from the defeat. That's when President Franklin Roosevelt signed a law that gave most private sector workers the right to form unions. Today, total union membership in the U.S. is less than 10% of the workforce. At the same time, though, public support for unions is at the highest it's been since the 60s, according to Gallup polling. Brown says that's because Americans see the value in organizing in today's economy.
7: Because people are struggling. And people are trying to figure out, how do I pay for a house? How do I afford health care? How do I retire in dignity?
1: While the union share of the workforce has shrunk, it's also diversified. Today, the United Auto Workers represent university graduate assistants. The Teamsters now include doctors, nurses, and paramedics. 25-year-old Dachi Spoltori works as a shift supervisor at a Pittsburgh Starbucks. Their store voted to unionize in 2022.
8: I think the biggest thing, at least for me, is being able to come in and not worry about whether I'm going to be doing the job of six people on a floor with two other people.
1: Starbucks has recognized the union, but after years of off and on negotiations, the two sides have yet to agree on a first contract. As a Pittsburgh native and a labor organizer, Spoltori knows all about the Homestead strike. So I asked what they take away from that strike today.
8: It was an example of how persistent and how determined you have to be. And I see that in the fact that people I work with come in and say, well, this sucks, but I'm still here to change it.
1: We talked to Spoltori in a meeting room at the main branch of the Carnegie Library in Pittsburgh. The irony wasn't lost on us. And in a coda that would have been unimaginable in the Gilded Age, the employees at that library are now members of the United Steelworkers, as are workers at Pittsburgh's Henry Clay Frick Museums. Don Gagne, NPR News, Homestead, PA.
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1: Caleb Caudle has navigated the life of a traveling singer-songwriter through miles of open road, from the Grand Ole Opry to places, well, not nearly as glamorous. Along the way, he's released 9 albums. His latest, out in June, is steeped in his native North Carolina, while tackling the challenges of just finding one's way in uncertain times.

0: The new record is called Heavy Thrill. Caleb Caudill joins us now. Welcome.
1: Hey, thanks for having me.
2: So let's start with the album's title track, Heavy Thrill. Its opening lines are, fell off track, now I gotta get back on course. That seems to kind of set the tone for the record.
1: Well, it's kind of about the cyclical nature of life, how you kind of have to just rip all the joy out of the chaos and just keep going and just be dedicated to your craft and try to get better every day.

0: There's also the image of, is it ants carrying a peach pit up a hill or to some destination? Tell us about that metaphor.
1: Yeah, the line is, an army of ants can lift up a pit of a peach. You know, we rely on all these people around us, these people that we trust. And I think it's just about building a community around you, and you can accomplish so much more by doing that.

0: What is your personal peach pit?
1: Well, a lot of it has to do with traveling. So I have been, you know, traveling all over the world for the last 15 years or so. And, you know, you miss so much back home. And so you try to like convince yourself that holidays don't mean anything anymore. It's just another day kind of thing. We'll celebrate when we get home. You're always missing something. But the flip side of that is I've been to most cities so many times that each place starts feeling a little bit more like home.
0: Describe the sound that you were trying to get.
1: You know, I marry all these traditional roots instruments, song structures with more modern techniques as far as recording goes. And I'm not afraid to go try new things and innovate, but I always want to keep one foot rooted in the music from my area, North Carolina.

0: I still pull from a lot of my own experiences just to make it feel lived in and like something that was hard earned.
1: You've been making music as an indie artist for almost two decades, and there have been lots of nice reviews and a growing fan base. But you've also been very open over the years about how at times you've had to work to keep your own mental health in line, to keep focused on who you are and what you need to be. After 15 plus years on the road, what have you learned about yourself and about taking care of yourself?
0: I think just trying to keep focus on the work, keep focus on the people around me that mean a lot to me, and just kind of letting the other things fall where they may. And you got to just find the good stuff and stay grounded. And for me, it's like trying to get out into the woods or into nature. Also therapy and, you know, and like just trying to build routines, even on tour, just trying to like have some set routines that I can like rely on to make me feel normal.
1: There's a song on the record that seems to speak to all of this. It's called Anxious.

0: there's a line on there, I'm going to need another can of paint, referring to yourself. Talk about that song.
1: I don't know if you've ever been in a house where somebody was a heavy smoker, but there's like this thin yellow unwanted sheen on the walls that it's pretty undesirable. So you kind of have to just keep throwing another coat on it and another coat on it and trying to get rid of it. But I kind of think that that's sort of where I'm at in life. You know, I'm turning 40 this year, and I don't feel quite as young and adaptable as I once was, but I try to maintain that way mentally. But sometimes physically, we'll drive 8 hours at a time and get out of the car, go straight into a sound check. And so it does feel like a life in motion that's just nonstop. And I just try to find those pockets where I can really become less anxious and just try to center myself and stay balanced.

0: So we talked about your professional life, your touring, your sitting in the producer's chair, but your personal life is about to go through a major change. You and your wife are expecting your first child in the weeks ahead. That'll sure put your head in a certain place, doesn't it?
1: Yeah, I mean, it's a lot of feelings I didn't anticipate, but we're really excited. It's a baby boy, and I've been taking all the classes, doing all the Zoom virtual meetings, painting the nursery, and got the crib put together. And so I'm feeling prepared, but nervous and excited, and can't wait to meet him.
0: So do you have a plan as to how you'll balance things? New baby, new album to promote, touring to support the album, your family broadly. How are you thinking about all that?
1: Well, I usually just take on everything, and I think that I'm invincible, and I try to just do it all. And so I guess I'll just keep doing that approach. I'm sure that'll end up coming back to bite me at some point. But I think that if you live a big life, and I do, you kind of have to just buckle up and do it.
0: Caleb Caudle, his new album is called Heavy Thrill. It is out now. Caleb, thanks for talking to us.
1: Thank you so much.
2: She lives south of Chicago, blue in like the
0: And that's all for today's show, which we've been broadcasting from WDET in Detroit. We'll be back again tomorrow. 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
2: Breathing in exhaust, she wants.
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3: 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It's going to be partly sunny today with a high of 76. Tonight, partly cloudy with a low of 64. And tomorrow, mostly sunny with a high of 84. This is WBEZ.
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5: Well, Tommy had asked me to dance again, and he was doing his splits. He was doing his turns, his slides. I mean, he had it going on. He was sliding all over the place, and then bending over and shaking a tail feather. And he even galloped like he was riding a pony.
6: 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I'm your host, Sarah Austin Jeunesse. 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
5: And I got tired of looking at him doing all his slides and everything. And I showed him what I could do. I showed him my slides. And I mean I slide. You could think I was James Brown.
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7: Live from NPR News in Washington, I'm Janine Herbst. More strikes back and forth between the U.S. and Iran. CENTCOM says the U.S. military today conducted additional strikes against multiple targets in Iran. This after Bahrain, one of the U.S. the home of the U.S. Navy's Fifth Fleet and a strong critic of Iran, says Tehran launched a drone attack against it. Iran took the action after the U.S.'s previous overnight attacks on Iranian sites. And separately, a shipping monitor says a ship in the Strait of Hormuz was hit today. In Venezuela, more than 1,400 people are dead. Tens of thousands are reported missing from 2 powerful earthquakes Wednesday night, along with hundreds of aftershocks. That's left many survivors sleeping outside. That is international search and rescue teams in the country, but rescue efforts are hampered by a lack of resources. John Otis reports from Caracas. The country lacks protective gear for firefighters, among other things.
8: While we were driving into Caracas, we passed convoy after convoy of aid trucks trying to get to the disaster zone. But one problem is that the government lacks heavy equipment like bulldozers and backhoes. That's partly why you see a lot of average folks taking matters into their own hands.
7: John Otis reporting from Caracas. Extreme fire weather conditions are expected across much of the South U.S. this weekend. NPR's Nate Rott reports that includes the part of southern Utah where the largest fire in the nation is currently burning.
9: Firefighters on the Cottonwood Fire near Beaver, Utah, saw historic conditions Friday. The National Weather Service in Salt Lake City issued its first ever particularly dangerous situation red flag warning due to a combination of high winds, temperatures, and low humidity. The conditions forced firefighters to temporarily disengage from some parts of the fire and grounded aircraft. Red flag warnings are forecast in 6 southwestern states, including most of Utah, through Saturday. Sunday is expected to see a little reprieve, with cooler, less windy conditions to follow into next week. Nate Rott, NPR News.
7: New federal data show 5 million people have dropped their healthcare.gov coverage this year as President Trump and Congress let premium costs double on average. And NPR's Selena Simmons-Duffin reports.
10: Last year, 24 million people picked an Obamacare plan, a record high. Now, the number of people enrolled has nosedived to 19 million. According to data from the Department of Health and Human Services, 4 million people dropped their ACA plan since January. That's on top of more than 1 million people who didn't even pick a plan. Health policy experts predicted people would drop their plans this year because premiums cost much more than they did last year. The Trump administration quietly posted the enrollment drop on a webpage Friday evening. Selena Simmons-Duffin, NPR News, Washington.
7: And you're listening to NPR News. In Texas, students will be required to read Bible passages as part of a new statewide reading list starting in the 2030 school year. The literacy list typically includes Shakespeare, but now there will also be Psalm 23 and the Prodigal Son, the King James Version. The State Board of Education gave final approval yesterday, capping off a week of meetings and often tense public discussion. The board also approved rewritten K through 8 social studies lessons that narrow the view of history from a global one to a focus on the U.S. and also Texas history. Critics say they emphasize Christianity over other religions and misrepresent history. Supergirl may be strong, but she is no match for Jesse, Woody, and Buzz Lightyear at the box office. NPR's Bob Mondello has more.
11: Superheroes have been having a rough time at the multiplex, and the Man of Steel's antisocial cousin is no exception.
12: I'm worried you're not going to find your people.
13: Yeah, well, that's the thing, Clark. I have no people.
11: Supergirl is expected to sell about $40 million worth of tickets this weekend on the low end of industry prediction.
14: This does not look like this is going to end well.
11: That total looks especially lackluster next to the $75 million second weekend of Toy Story 5, which took in more than $200 million last week.
15: No way.
11: The good news for theater owners is that it's a strong weekend overall because other films, including the low-budget horror flicks Obsession and Back Rooms and Steven Spielberg's sci-fi thriller Disclosure Day, are still doing decent business. Bob Mondello, NPR News.
7: And I'm Janine Herbst, NPR News in Washington.
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0: From PRX, this is the Moth Radio Hour. I'm your host, Sarah Austin Jeunesse. At the Moth, we come together to connect through personal stories. The Moth has over 500 public events a year where everyday people stand on stage to tell their true stories. In this episode, a bold bike ride in Yemen, shaking a tail feather in Harlem, and our first story by Lutheran pastor from Denver, Nadia Bowles Weber. Nadia told this in front of a sold-out crowd of 2,700 at a Moth main stage in Oregon, where we partnered with Portland Literary Arts. Here's Nadia live at the Moth.
1: I'm not what you would call the biggest fan of church, which can be awkward since technically I'm a Lutheran pastor. My dislike of church, I came by honestly. I was raised in a really very strict, conservative Christian church where there was just a whole lot of rules and very little fun and no possibility of actually getting to be my whole self. And so when I felt the call to go to seminary, I thought, you know what I want is to start a church from scratch. There could be very few rules, a whole lot of fun, and everyone gets to be themselves. So in 2008, I founded a congregation called House for All Sinners and Saints. And the amazing thing about being able to start a church from scratch is you don't have to worry about being conventional. So you can just make it up. So if the very first thing you want people to see when they enter in the church is a velvet painting of Elvis crying that says, "Elvis welcomes you to House for All Sinners and Saints," you can do that. And if you don't really want to do a blessing of the animals, but you want to do a blessing of the bicycles, you can do that. And if you want to take over the basement of a bar quarterly for an event called Beer and Hymns, you can do that. And we did all those things, and that's what started to get the attention of my denomination. And I was so excited to get an email that said, we want to invite you to give the keynote presentation at a pastor's conference. We really want you to share your expertise. The thing you need to know is I didn't graduate college till I was 36. I had never been an expert in anything. And when I went to seminary, I was so old that they called me a second career student, which I thought was adorable because it implied I had a first career. I did not. But the difficult part of starting a church from scratch is that you have to start it from scratch. And so my denomination gave me a little funding to get going, but all they cared about was how many people came and how much money did you bring in. And it started to feel like every Sunday I was throwing my own birthday party and waiting to see who liked me enough to show up. And then I was like, it's not supposed to be about me, it's supposed to be about God, and then I felt worse. And it was rough, like, we would have, like, maybe 50 people on a Sunday, but during the summer, the numbers just started getting really low. And we ended up not getting more than, like, 35 people on a Sunday during the summer. And so, the day before, I was going to Chicago to keynote that pastor's conference as an expert, I found myself single-handedly trying to get a cotton candy machine in the back of my Honda. And my back was hurting, and the reason is because I had just come from Costco, and I had lifted all these cases of soda and enough burgers to feed like 80 people and an industrial bag of Doritos, and I'd put it all in my Honda. When I realized, hey, we've got to try and get people back, I remembered that there's this really quaint tradition in the Lutheran church called Rally Day. Rally Day is when you're trying to get all the families back for the start of Sunday school after everyone's been traveling through the summer. And so you have like a little carnival for the kids. And we didn't have any kids, and we didn't have Sunday school, but I was like, fuck it, we're having rally day. And so I ended up setting everything up. I made cool flyers. I texted everyone in the congregation. I was so excited to get all these people back, to really get a lot of people. So I put the sodas on ice, and I put out the napkins in the little like circle, and it was all fancy, and I got all the burgers ready, and I put out a collection basket for donations, because it costs like hundreds of dollars for all this stuff, and it's just easily recoupable with that many people. And so I was doing so much work, and that I didn't actually go into the worship space until about 2 minutes before the service was supposed to start. And I'm walking up the stairs of this 100-year-old church building, and I'm so excited to see everyone. And I see the sun coming through the stained glass and bouncing off the 26 people who came. 26. 20 f***ing six. And I didn't know what to do, so like I quickly pivoted, turned around, went downstairs like I'd forgotten something. But if I'd forgotten anything, it was definitely my goodwill towards humanity. And I went into the women's room, and I literally knelt on the peeling linoleum and was like, dear God, I hate all those people who didn't show up so much that I'm having a hard time appreciating the people who did show up. And as you know, I have to start like a worship service in 2 minutes. So if you could like, you know, remove this resentment, like rip out my stony little heart and replace it with a human fleshy beating one again, I'd really appreciate that. Amen. So my desperate prayer helped enough for me to get going, get the service going. And then the prayers of the people were beautiful, and that helped too, because JP prayed. He was glad he got a job after 6 months of unemployment. And Clarice was like, I've been off heroin for a year. And then someone else was praying for their aunt who had breast cancer. Just the realness of that helped as well. And so about 20 people stayed, and there was a group of my parishioners who were like grilling up all these burgers that we had for like 80 people. And they're like, we should just take them down to Triangle Park to like feed some hungry people. And then this other group of my parishioners were making cotton candy and handing it to every single car that stopped at the stop sign by the church. They were having a blast. I was busy doing what I call the resentful cleanup, where you're trying to mask how disappointed you are. And I was like hastily trying to get everything cleaned up. And one of my parishioners, Stuart, looked at me and said, Pastor Nadia, are you okay? Now, the thing you need to know about Stuart is he has an official role at church as the minister of fabulousness. And he's like the church drag queen. And the reason is because like when we were doing our first stewardship campaign, which is like a fancy church word for fundraising, and Stuart's like, oh, I know. We're going to sell t-shirts. And on the front, it's going to say, this shit ain't free. And then on the back, it's going to say, so you better tithe, bitches. So if you don't have a church drag queen, I'm just saying, get busy recruiting one. But anyway, so Stuart goes, Pastor Nadia, are you okay? And I did that thing where you tell a half-truth. I was like, well, my back's really hurting. And he looks at his partner, Jim, and our friend, Amy. He goes, Jim, Amy, we're going to pray for Pastor Nadia right now. And I thought, the hell you are. But sometimes you have to submit to a blessing. I just remember the Colorado sun and his big drag queeny hands warming my black clergy shirt and them praying over me. And it sounds bonkers now, but I swear what happened is it felt like those muscle spasms in my back went from being like fists to being like open palms. And it like released. It was beautiful. And I thanked them. And then his partner, Jim, said, Pastor Nadia, would it be nice to have some help cleaning up? And I said, yeah, it really would. thank you. And a couple seconds later, Jim goes, well, what do you want me to do with this? And he held up a completely empty donation basket. Now I hated all the people who didn't come. And I hated all the people who did come. And also, I had to get out of there pretty quick because I had a very early flight in the morning because I had to go be an expert at a pastor's conference. It was probably midnight when the resentment and anger and self-loathing left my body enough to fall asleep. And 2 hours later, I was jolted awake with what I can only describe as a bitch slap from the Holy Spirit. I jolt up in my bed and I go, oh my God, I missed it. Like, I had back pain all day. And then after they prayed for me, I didn't for the rest of the day. And I didn't even notice. And I didn't notice what a blessing it was for people to pray for their pastor who usually prays for them. And I didn't notice how amazing it is that hungry people got warm burgers and that all these strangers inexplicably got free cotton candy at the stop sign. And I was so wrapped up in my expectations not being met that I missed everything that did happen. So the next day, the next afternoon, I'm in Chicago, and I'm going through this PowerPoint presentation for the pastors, and they're loving it. I'm like, blessing of the bicycles and the Elvis, and I tell them, like, every year on Reformation Day, we do a selling of indulgences bake sale, and they're laughing, and and then I tell them how at House for All Sinners and Saints, we have what's called an open table, which means everybody without exception is invited to receive bread and wine at communion. And how we had this young queer girl who spent a year in our community and having this open table, and she traveled to Michigan to visit her parents. And I get this phone call from her on a Sunday morning, and she's weeping. And I'm like, baby, what's going on? She goes, I'm at my parents' church, and they're doing communion, and I can't take it. And she was just like destroyed by it. And I talked to her for a bit and I said, do you mind if I share our conversation with some folks at church tonight? And she said, that was fine. So I tell some of the people at church about Rachel, and without skipping a beat, Stuart goes, we'll just have to take her communion to the airport when she gets home, I guess. And so at 9 o'clock at night on a Tuesday, 10 of us show up to Denver International Airport with bread and wine and like a chauffeur sign that said, Rachel Pater, child of God. You know? And, so I'm telling them this story. Now they're crying. And I thought, well, if I think church should be a place for your whole self, I should tell them the whole story. And I took a deep breath and I said, and last night I cried myself to sleep because I felt like a failure. And I told him the whole thing. The cotton candy machine, the healing I didn't notice, the bitch slap from the Holy Spirit, the cotton candy, everything. And the coolest thing was at lunch later, they didn't treat me like an expert. They treated me like a sister and a colleague, and they regaled me with stories of their own failure. And it was so beautiful because we felt like connected. And what I've always wanted my whole life is to feel less alone. And it's great to be dazzled by people's virtues and for experts to just stun us with how amazing they are. But that never makes me feel less alone. I only feel less alone when people share their failings with me, their mistakes, their misconceptions, their jagged edges. Because I think those jagged edges of our stories create enough texture on us that it allows us to have something other people can hold on to. Thank you.

That was Nadia Bowles Weber. Nadia is the founding pastor of House for All Saints and Sinners. She's the author of several best-selling memoirs and lives in Denver, where she says, quote, "I continue to write about my personal failings for the benefit of my fellow spiritual misfits." She's pretty sure she hasn't consumed cotton candy since 2009. To see photos of Nadia and the congregation with that cotton candy on the first rally day, go to themoth.org. In a moment, lessons in parenting and riding on two wheels with women in Yemen, when the Moth Radio Hour continues.

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5: 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I'm Sarah Austin Jeunesse. Our next story is from Audrey Pleasant, and she told it at a Moth Night that featured outstanding stories from our community engagement program. Here's Audrey.
6: Tommy Johnson. That was my humiliator. I mean, at the age of 13, how could you be so humiliated? Let me not get ahead of myself. You see, I was going to a church right across the street from me. That was at 141st Street in Harlem, between 7th and 8th Avenue. They had a center down there that we used to go down to dance. My dance step, side to side shuffle. Side to side shuffle, regardless of what type of music it was. And I would go there and I'd sit on the side where the young ladies would sit that didn't get a chance to dance too much. And I would sit and sit. And this young man by the name of Tommy Johnson would come and ask me to dance. I'd get up and I'd follow him out to the dance floor like the moth to the flame. And we get out there, Tommy would do slides, turns, splits, bend over and shake a tail feather. And I would do my little favorite step, side, side, side. Regardless of what he did, I would side, side, side. That was my movement. Well, Tommy did this so much, and I got tired of it. I mean, I really got tired of it. And I went home one night after being humiliated, and I laid on my bed crying and thinking about Tommy and his splits and his turns and his bending over and shaking the tail feather. I thought about doing a step. I said, I could do this. I could do this. I got up off that bed, got my belt out of the closet, put it on the doorknob, tightened it up, closed that door, and I started doing me some slides. Almost tripped over my own foot, but I still did my slides. And I bent over and I shook a tail feather. I even did a little twirling. Then I did the half split. I couldn't do the whole split, of course, but the half split would suffice me. And I kept this up for a whole month. I mean, I would eat. I would stop and eat, yes. I'd stop and go to school. I mean, I had to go to school because my mother wasn't going to have that. And I'd come back home, do my homework, have my dinner, go to my room, and I'd do my little dancing. I'd practice and practice and practice. And one night, the closet door came open. I bumped my head, but I just shook that off and kept right on dancing. And I even practiced doing a headstand. I bumped my head again on the floor, shook that off, and tried it again until I got it. Like I said, I did that for a whole month till I felt I had it together. And then one night, One Friday night at 6 o'clock, I got dressed and I went down to the center. And I sat in my same little spot. Now, I don't know who Tommy was dancing with while I was gone, but I guess he was dancing with somebody. But I sat in my same spot, waiting, just waiting for him to come over and ask me to dance. True to form, here comes Mr. Tommy Johnson. And I got up, and I followed him out to the dance floor. Now, when you get out there on the dance floor, if you're really doing something spectacular, a crowd will gather around you. Now, that crowd is there to help you stay inside the circle, to let the person that's doing the fantastic dancing do their thing. And if you're not dancing so good and you try to get out that circle, you can't go nowhere. You got to stay inside that circle and endure the humiliation. Well, Tommy had asked me to dance again, and I was inside the circle. And he was doing his splits. He was doing his turns, his slides. I mean, he had it going on. He was sliding all over the place and then bending over and shaking a tail feather. And I let him go right ahead. Go ahead, slide some more. Do the split. Shake a tail feather. And he even galloped like he was riding a pony. I said, yeah, go right ahead, go right ahead. And I got tired of looking at him doing all his slides and everything. And I slid up to his face, and he stood there with his mouth wide open. Looking at me all wide-eyed, all bug-eyed. And I showed him what I could do. I showed him my slides. And I mean, I slide. You could think I was James Brown. I was sliding so good. And I showed him how I could bend over and shake a tail feather. And I went and did me a half split, which I could do. Did it pretty good, too. And he just stood there looking at me with his mouth wide open, all buggy eyes, like he was. He tried to walk out the circle. But they wouldn't let him out. They came in tighter and enforced it. And that made me more determined to do my slides, my shake a tail feather. And I even did like the pony, too. Showed him I knew what I could do. And then when I tired of him, I slid up to his face again and threw him a kiss. Let him know that, hey, you ain't got it all like that. I got me a little bit of it, too. And I walked out of that circle. Now, I didn't go back to the center for a while. And I didn't know what happened to Tommy Johnson. But anyway, one day I was walking down 125th Street between 7th and 8th Avenue. The Apollo Theater's down there. And then across the street there was a store called the Record Shack. And they were playing some music. I mean, they were throwing it down. And it was one of James Brown's records, too. And I just, something just came over me and I started dancing. Next thing I knew, I had a crowd of people around me and I just showed off even more so. And this man stepped out of the audience and he said, you know what, miss, you should be at the Apollo Theater. I looked at that man like he was crazy. He said, I'm serious. He said, here. He said, "This, come here at this time and on this date." I took the paper and I said, well, I couldn't lose. My mate gained something. And on that day, and at that precise time, I went to the Apollo Theater. And they had a group of performing up there called the Coasters. And the lead singer was Speedo. He would come down and interact with the audience. He would take the mic and he would put it to somebody. He'd say, whoa. And then he put the mic to somebody's mouth and they said nothing. He went to the next person, whoa. He got nothing. He came to me. He said, whoa. I said, wow. He jumped back and looked at me and he grabbed my hand and he pulled me up on the stage. And that's the first time in my life I had ever seen anybody do the twist on one leg while they got the other leg extended in front of them. Well, I couldn't do that. So I did the best thing I could do. I turned around and showed him my posterior jumping up one at a time. And he took off his shirt, but when he went to take off his pants, I screamed. And I ran off the stage. I hurried up and got back to my seat. The usher came down with a flashlight and he was shining it in my face. I said, oh gosh, did I do something wrong? He said, miss, come here. And I got up and I went to him. He said, the manager wants to see you. And I thought to myself, I'm going to get put out of the theater. They're going to put me out. They're really going to put me out. And I paid to come in here. But I went up to the manager, brave, very brave. He said, are you working anywhere, miss? I said, no, sir. Now, here I'm 13 years old. And he said, would you like to appear here on stage with the Coasters for the rest of the week? Would I? Yes. He said, you'll get paid Friday, just like they do. I said, thank you. He said, you wouldn't have to go up on stage every show, but be here every day. And I was through the phone. I was here every day. I went up on the stage some of the time. And one time I was up there on the stage, and who made an appearance was James Brown himself. I said, wow. Then I really did something then. I did my slide. And I had trained myself so well that I could do the slide, make it in a figure eight. He looked at me and he said, wow, little mama. That became my stage name, Little Mama. And from there, I went to the Carver Ballroom, the Renaissance Ballroom, the Audubon Ballroom, the Baby Grand, Small's Paradise, and I did my slide and my bend over and shake a tail feather. I even did the fly. And I stopped doing my little side to side. That was off the hook. No more doing that. I no more doing that. But you see, I never knew what happened to Tommy Johnson. But deep down in my heart, I thanked him for humiliating me the way he did. Because it made me more determined. And I mean, I was determined to show him that I was not going to be a little step, step, step, step, step. I was going to show him something. And I showed him. And I showed the ones that held me back in that circle that I could do something. Hold him back and let me do my thing. Whoa! Mom got a brand new bag.

That was Audrey Pleasant. Audrey is a poet from the Bronx, and she wants you to know she can still shake a tail feather. You can find out more about our community engagement workshops, where we craft and develop stories with veterans, nurses, and neighborhood groups by going to themoth.org. While you're there, you'll also see a photo of Audrey in her star-studded gown on stage.

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6: From PRX, this is the Moth Radio Hour. I'm Sarah Austin Jeunesse. Bushra Al-Fusail tells our final story in this hour. It takes place in 2015 in Sana'a, Yemen, during a three-day ceasefire with Saudi rebels. But that doesn't mean that the city is safe. In fact, her choices in this story garner a lot of outside attention and put her at risk. I called Bushra to have her set the stage for us.
7: You said you were the golden sheep at one point. I just love that phrase. What kind of a kid were you?
8: Well, I was quiet, but also I was a rebel. I remember when I was 5 years old, my mom started to teach me Arabic stories, and the boys would always go with their fathers, and the girls would always go to the kitchen and cut. So I always asked my mom, why the hell the girls are not going with their fathers? So that was my start as a golden kid.
7: And how was that received by your mom and your dad?
8: Well, that was the norm. Like, the boys goes with the fathers and the daughters goes with the mothers and clean and make sure they have food and cook and clean and take care of the house. But the boys would go outside with the fathers and, you know, have fun. So, but I always like to go out with my father. I was what they call it, a daughter, father, girl. What's that phrase?
7: And so when this happened, could they have seen it coming? Was this within your character to step out in this way?
8: Oh, yes. My mom, she always used to freak out every time I bring any sentence towards women's rights.
7: And so was this the first war you had lived through?
8: Unfortunately not. Through the history of Yemen, we always had civil war, but this was the first time we had airstrikes.
7: And was it just a dangerous landscape?
8: With airstrikes, we just didn't know how to deal with it because there's a bomb coming from the sky. So we don't know which areas are safe and which ones is not. So everybody was locking themselves inside the houses. So the streets were empty.
6: For context, this story takes place in 2015, when Bushra was 27 years old. 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
8: One of the nights in 2015 in Sana'a, Yemen, I used to live at my parents' house. And it was around 12 a.m. and I woke up and I felt my bed was shaking. I get out of my bed and I heard a huge explosion. And I saw my dad standing on my bedroom's door screaming, telling me to go to the basement. I ran to the basement and I saw my mom and my two siblings. There was no electricity and there was no internet. An hour later, the internet was back. So I went to my Facebook and I see Saudi coalition started to bomb Yemen. My parents were really scared because we never been bombed in Yemen. We always had a civil war, but we never been bombed. We never experienced an airstrike.

0: So me and my parents decided to stay at home and try to keep safe. But 2 weeks later, I started to get depressed and I wanted to go back to work. At that time, I used to work at a UN agency and I was a freelance photographer. So I had a fight with my mom that I want to go back to work, and they were just telling me, it's crazy, it's so dangerous. But at that time, Sana'a was controlled by Yemeni rebels, and it was under a siege as well. So we didn't have any fuel in the country. And it wasn't the first time that we had a fuel crisis. So I knew from where to get fuel from the black market, and knew to which point and which street they're just standing with gallons of petrol. So I decided to go to the black market and to buy a gallon, which cost me that day from 80 to 100, used to cost $15 to $5. So I was so happy I got the fuel, and I took my car the next morning and I decided to go to the office. I started to drive and I look up and I started to see men are biking. And I was like, okay, this is, I felt happy because people are trying to find alternative ways. And it's not very familiar that bikes in Yemen, to be honest. And it reminds me as well about my childhood, where me and my older sister, Sarah, we used to bike in the old city of Sana'a, which used to be safe and people were open-minded. And while I was driving, I look at the other side, I started to see women are waiting for public transportation, fully covered from head to toe, holding a very heavy grocery plastic bag on their heads, under a very strong sun. And it reminded me about why I can't bike anymore. So Yemen is one of the most patriarchal countries in the Middle East. And it's not forbidden that women couldn't bike. It's not against the law and it's not against the religion. But it's against the society and against the traditions in Yemen. And as much as I asked myself, I started to get more angrier why I couldn't continue to bike. So I started to talk with my friends. What about we start to bike? And then I decided just to create a Facebook page called Yemeni Women Bike, just to see what people are going to react about it, and to create a platform that I could just suggest about women biking in these crises. So people started to like that page, and I was happy that people started to talk about what if women could bike in Yemen. And at that time, the Yemeni rebels were having a negotiation with the Saudi coalition for having a ceasefire for 3 days. And I was like, okay, if I'm gonna bike, I'm gonna bike in these 3 days. So I did a Facebook invitation inviting Yemeni women, come and join me for a ride bike. But then the problem is, again, Yemen is not Amsterdam. We don't have bikes. I can't just go to the street and rent a bike. So I was like, okay, around 100 girls, they signed up that they're going to attend this campaign. So I started to call friends and family and everybody, neighbors, who's going to lend me their bikes. So me and my friends, we gathered around 5 bikes, which is amazing. So I remember that night, I was so nervous because I didn't know what to expect. It's so dangerous. Anybody could shoot us. There is no government is present at that time. And to be honest, even if the government was there, they would never protect women. So, but I was like, I have to do it. So that morning came at 6 a.m. I woke up, I wrote on my Facebook, it's a revolutionary day. And I hid the bikes at the backyard because I didn't tell my parents. I was always the golden sheep in my family. So I just hid them and I took my car, my dad's car, and I just shoved them inside, and I just went. And then I chose this huge highway in Yemen, and I knew it was dangerous, but I wanted us to be very visible for everybody, and I just want everybody just to see us. But that street was destroyed because there was, before they bombed that street, so there's rock there and there, and there was a checkpoint. But I ignored all these facts, and I just put the 5 bikes next to me. And I was just waiting, holding my camera. And I thought that, okay, I'm crazy. Maybe nobody's going to show up. It's just going to be me. But I look up, I saw my friend. And I was like, that's great. 2 of us is amazing. And then I look up. Then my other friend came. I was like, I can't ask for more than that. 3 of us is amazing. And then I see 2 ladies are walking from the checkpoint toward us, and she came and introduced herself. She's like, hi, this is me and my daughter. We came to support the campaign, but we don't know how to bike. That was the cutest thing I ever saw in Yemen, to be honest. So I was so happy, and around 5 minutes, we gathered 11 girls, and everybody just started to take the bike and take the turns. And everybody was so happy. And I was trying to take photos with my phone and my camera. And the girls told me, please don't show our faces. And I respected that. So I was like taking photos but not showing the faces. And it came my turn. And as I said, we wear like a long abaya. So I pulled out my abaya and got on the bike. And as soon as I started to bike, I started to feel the breeze into my scarf, into my abaya, and I went back. I felt like little mermaid are just biking. And I was so happy. I completely forgot that we are under a siege or controlled by Yemeni rebels or being bombed with the Saudi coalition. And as well, there was like men were driving through with their cars and screaming, you're crazy, or go back to your home, and all these nasty words, but I completely blocked them out because I was so happy, and I just felt the moment of freedom at that moment while I was biking. So for 2 hours we biked, everybody left, everybody was happy, and I was so excited. I shared some pictures to my friends. I was like, what do you think? And I returned the bikes, I went back home. And as soon as I stepped in, my parents were standing there telling me, Bushra, what did you do today? Did you bike? I was like, no, I didn't bike. I just photographed. I lied. They're like, people are knocking the door, people are calling us. They were so mad. But I just left to my room. I was like, I just photographed, that's it. So I went in and I checked my Facebook. And I started to receive all these phone calls and messages. What have I done? Where is my dad? Why is they not controlling me? People are starting to knock the door, asking about my dad. What have I done? Was I creating a war in a wartime, and I'm a bad influencer for the Yemeni girls? And all these messages that they said that if they ever saw me biking, they're gonna just beat me up. So it was very intense. I just closed the phone, and my dad ignored his phone calls too, and he didn't open the door for anybody. Next morning, my mom decided to take us to my older sister's house because it was so intense. And we went there. I had a nap that afternoon, and I woke up, and I was listening. I heard that my mom, she was laughing. So I went down, and I went to the backyard, and I saw my mom is trying to get on the bike, trying to balance. And our backyard, like, nobody could see us. It's fully covered. And that was like a silent solidarity from my mother without no words, which is very, very cute. And then my sister came, and she was telling me, look at her Facebook. I started to look to the photo, And then there is this Yemeni girl who posted a picture while biking in Yemen, underneath it saying, in solidarity with Yemeni woman bike. And then while scrolling more down, I started to see Yemeni woman in Canada doing a campaign in solidarity with Yemeni woman bike. And then I scrolled down from Canada, from Egypt, from New York, from DC, from London, from all over the world, and hundreds pictures that have been posting in Facebook and hashtagging in solidarity with the Yemeni woman bike. I was extremely, extremely happy. And I felt like I'm not that crazy girl. And I showed my parents, like, see, your daughter is not crazy. We have the right to bike. And it's true that this happened since 5 years. And unfortunately, the war is still going on. And the Yemeni rebels are stronger. And there's no rights for women in Yemen. And it's true that we were just 11 girls, including myself. We were biking. But it felt a moment of freedom. And thank you.
1: That was Bushra Al-Fusail. Bushra lives in New York now. She spends her time organizing in the Yemeni American community. She works in property management, and she's still taking photographs. Here's Bushra again.
2: Do you think women are still biking?
3: No, unfortunately not. As I said, they are controlling more of the city, controlling more of the country, and women are being more scared.
2: So do you think that the bike riding was worth it?
3: Yes, definitely yes, because the amount of the Yemeni woman that I get support after the campaign and that they know this is possible, but not under the rebels, definitely not. But they know as soon as they're not controlling the city, this is an option for them to bike. But right now, as long as they're there, unfortunately, we can't. It's like Taliban in Afghanistan.
2: But you think the mothers and the daughters remember this day and know that at some point it could happen again?
3: Definitely. That's one mission that I'm going to do and remind the people that one day under, you know, controlling these rebels and under the airstrikes of Saudi coalition, that we were able to do it under 3 days of truce. But one day, you never know.
2: You just sound like such a badass because it doesn't sound as dangerous as I think it actually was. Do you just have nerves of steel or what? Like, how dangerous was this?
3: Well, it was so dangerous thinking about it today. But at the moment, I didn't think about it because I was afraid if I'm going to stop myself from doing it. I was panicking. I was really panicking because I was responsible for the girls who was going to come in. And there was a big, huge, like, possibility that we'll be shot, we will be beaten, we will be kidnapped. And this is what I'm seeing today from the rebels that they're controlling Sana'a. This is what they do for women, especially outspoken women like me or anybody try to challenge them. So definitely doing this, I was risking my life and risking other people, but we didn't have anything to lose at that point. Like, either we're going to die from airstrikes or from these people. So I decided at least, you know, doing whatever I want to have. That's my right. And when you think this is your right, you're not that afraid. Like, you're willing to challenge whatever it needs to go out. And you just do it.
2: It's incredible. Incredible, incredible. And can you describe some of the beautiful photographs, the photographs related to this historic event?
3: Well, my favorite photo is the one that comes with the background of the mosque. But I loved taking pictures while the girls were getting on the bike and just riding the bike and, you know, seeing their abayas are just flying at the back of their bike. So I never imagined that I would see that at all. So seeing that, I felt like I was in a dream.
1: Bushra Al-Fusail.

You can see Bushra's photographs from this historic day at themoth.org. 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The Moth can be found on all major social media platforms. That's it for this episode. We hope you'll join us next time.

This episode of the Moth Radio Hour was produced by me, Jay Allison, and Sarah Austin Jeness, who also hosted and directed the stories in the show, along with Catherine Burns. Co-producer is Vicki Merrick, associate producer Emily Couch. The Moth's leadership team includes Gina Duncan, Christina Norman, Marina Kluche, Jennifer Hickson, Jordan Cardinale, Caledonia Cairns, Kate Teller, Suzanne Rust, Sarah Jane Johnson, and Patricia Urena. Moth stories are true as remembered and affirmed by the storytellers. Our theme music is by The Drift. Other music in this hour from Epidemic Sound, James and Bobby Purify, Also Ra, and the Nubatones. 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
2: They say you never forget your first time. 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
3: 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I'm your host, John Good. In this hour, different takes on the American dream. A field of dreams. A dream that ends with a ring. One that starts on a stage. And a dream rooted in love.
4: 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She clapped her hands like she does when she gets really excited. And then she looked at me real serious. And I knew we were about to get to work.
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5: Live from NPR News in Washington, I'm Janine Herbst. For the second straight night, the U.S. military says it conducted airstrikes on multiple targets in Iran in a direct response to what it says was an Iranian attack earlier in the day on an oil tanker in the Strait of Hormuz. Central Command says the tanker, a Panama-flagged ship, was attacked by a one-way Iranian attack drone. The U.S.'s commercial vessels, though, continue to transit through the strait. The death toll from the twin earthquakes in Venezuela has risen to more than 1,400. NPR's Ada Peralta reports, now the race is on to try to find survivors.
6: It has now been nearly 72 hours since two earthquakes of 7.2 and 7.5 magnitude shook Venezuela. Acting President Delcy Rodriguez has militarized the state of La Guaira, just north of the capital, Caracas. She says the priority right now is to find survivors. The government, she said, is mobilizing heavy equipment. Residents of La Guaira, however, say the help is insufficient. Many are digging using picks, shovels, and bare hands. Experts say the greatest chance of finding survivors comes within 72 hours of a quake. The fear is that many are still left under the rubble. Family members are reporting thousands of people missing. Ada Peralta, NPR News, in La Guaira State in Venezuela.
5: President Trump says he's nominating a former Oklahoma State trooper to lead Immigration and Customs Enforcement. The agency has been without a Senate-confirmed director since 2017. NPR's Chantalise Duster has more.
7: President Trump said in a social media post that he has chosen Lance Schoyer to be the next Immigration and Customs Enforcement Director. Schoyer is senior advisor to Homeland Security Secretary Mark Wayne Mullen and has been overseeing coordination of immigration enforcement, according to the agency. He previously worked at the Oklahoma Department of Public Safety, was an Oklahoma State Trooper, and served as a U.S. Marine. Schoyer's nomination must be approved by the Senate. If confirmed, he would replace Acting ICE Director David Venturella. ICE has not had a Senate-confirmed director since President Obama's administration. Chantalise Duster, NPR News.
5: Kentucky Governor Andy Beshear has declared a state of emergency after flash floods that left at least one person dead inundated multiple counties. Curtis Tate from member station WEKU has more.
8: Beshear said parts of Kentucky had already received 6 to 7 inches of rain Saturday, and he warned people to stay off the roads. He also said search and rescue teams were on the ground.
9: Thank you to all the first responders out there. We've seen dozens upon dozens of rescues.
8: Multiple counties have declared states of emergency. Beshear said Madison County, which is just south of Lexington, was especially hard hit. He encouraged people to avoid calling 911 for updates on road conditions and directed them to ky.gov instead. For NPR News, I'm Curtis Tate in Richmond, Kentucky.
5: You're listening to NPR News. The Department of Health and Human Services says 5 million people have dropped out of health care coverage through the Affordable Care Act. This as subsidies expire and costs rise after President Trump and Congress allowed Obamacare premiums to rise double on average from last year's. This year, health care experts predict even more people will cancel their plans to allow them to or allow them to lapse because of the cost. For more than a century, federal Indian boarding schools worked to break tribal bonds by isolating children from their families and forcing them to abandon their culture. But one still operational school in Santa Fe followed a different path. NPR's Sequoia Carrillo has more.
10: Santa Fe Indian School, like many boarding schools of its kind, has a painful history.
11: Being first established in 1890 as a Native American boarding school, which we still are a boarding school, just not in the way that people would think a boarding school is.
10: That's Kyle Shativa, a junior at the school. Located in the middle of Santa Fe, it wasn't quite as isolated as other Native boarding schools. And where most of these schools forced assimilation, Santa Fe's became known for training many Native artists as early as the 1930s, after New Deal-era public works money flowed into the surrounding area. Now, the school safeguards Native culture and teaches 11 languages on campus. Generations of families work at and attend the school. Sequoia Carrillo, NPR News.
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13: The Moth is next. A reminder that Moth stories can include adult language and themes not always ideal for the younger set. Just want you to be aware.

0: From PRX, this is the Malk Radio Hour. I'm your host, John Good. Experts say that we all have several dreams over the course of a night's sleep. Dreams that we may or may not remember, but what about the dreams that keep us up at night? The ones we create while awake. Dreams of hitting the game-winning shot, of landing that job you've wanted since you were 10, or of getting that DeLorean up to 88 miles per hour and going back to the future. Dreams realistic, far-fetched, and beyond our wildest imagination. As we approach the 250th anniversary of a nation built on the dream of a better life, on the promise of taking the tired and dispossessed, yearning to be free, and showing them the path to a golden door, let's hear some stories about the dreams and the dreamers that make America what it is. First up is a story from a grand slam in Birmingham, where we partner with public radio station WBHM in Alabama. Here's Alexis Barton, live at the mall.
1: They say you never forget your first time. Now, I'm not talking about that type of first time, but that's how I remember entering my very first beauty pageant. No, scholarship pageant. Now, understand, I had never run for anything competitively in my life before. The only thing I'd won was the fourth grade spelling bee. And among my classmates, I was kind of used to coming in second place. And I was nobody's performer. I threw up before every piano recital I ever had for 10 years straight. But I wanted to know what it felt like to win. And to be honest, I wanted that crown, not just any crown, the Miss Alabama crown. Now, to understand how truly delusional that was, remember what I said about throwing up before piano recitals? But a friend who supported my delusions suggested that before I enter the Miss Alabama pageant system, that I do a pageant for practice. And fortunately, there was a local pageant right around the corner. We'll call it the Miss Jefferson County Legacy Jamboree pageant. Some of you know what I'm talking about. I dashed off my application, mailed it in, and they called. We'd love to talk to you. And so I ran down to the Five Point South Library and had a little interview with the pageant committee, and they accepted me. That was a piece of cake, I thought. She win. Till I got down to the local dance studio for the first of many pageant practices coordinated by a local choreographer. And I sized up my competition and I realized, Lex, you in danger, girl. Because they were prepared. They were talented, these other young ladies. They were leggy. They were confident. One of them had performed on a cruise ship as a singer. And here I was, a tall, awkward, ugly duckling. Looks, 8 on a good day. Dance, -3. But if anything, I'm not a quitter, so I needed a graceful exit, right? And I hadn't told my parents yet that I'd signed myself and their credit cards up for this opportunity. So when I told them, I was shocked because they were all in. My dad turned into a madman, literally. He turned into Ron Draper. He sold every ad that I needed for the pageant program, and he wrote every line of copy. My mom, Miranda Priestley, had nothing on her because she prepared my wardrobe like I was going to the Ebony Fashion Fair or, for those of you who are younger, Rush Top. She even enlisted my aunt to design and put together my opening number outfit, a crimson organza jumpsuit with a big bow because Southern girls love bows. And when the big night came, I whirled into the theater and I marched up to the microphone, kind of like this one, and I said, "My name is Alexis Barden and I'm a junior majoring in English at UAB. And my motto is, it's not what you're called, it's what you answer to." And they bought it. Just like y'all did. And then I was dancing to the edge of the stage in my fitness wear and holding my 8 count like my life depended on it, because I didn't know what an 8 count was before a pageant. And then I was in my little tweed suit chewing up the scenery for my dramatic monologue, because I was not going to perform on the piano. And by the time I went to change into my mother's evening gown that I had borrowed, I realized I was having fun. And I realized something else as I looked at the other girls as they changed, and I saw that they were shook. One was crying because she had missed the opening choreography steps, and another was crying because her boyfriend hadn't shown up for the pageant, and one was crying because she had a new pimple that they didn't have concealer for. And I realized that we weren't all that different. We were all swans growing into our wings, paddling furiously, trying not to make fools of ourselves. And I went back out for that final question, and I could take a deep breath like I'm doing now and relax. And I found my parents' eyes in the audience and locked on them, and I realized that I had always been a princess to them. So when they called the top 10 and my name was included, I wasn't really surprised. I had as good a chance as anyone else, I knew by then. And then it was top 7, top 5, top 2. And it was me and one other girl standing there under the hot light like this one. And my hope, my heart thundered in my chest and it rose up in my throat. And then all of a sudden, runner up. Me. An audible gasp went across the crowd, or so my mom says, but let's face it, she's biased. And as I took my roses and stepped back into the shadows so the queen could be crowned, I didn't stop smiling, even though, you know, I did have Vaseline on my teeth, but really, it was because I knew that, in the words of James Baldwin, my crown had already been bought and paid for. I just had to put it on. And there was a silver lining, because I was named Miss Photogenic, which came with a year's worth of free hairstyling. So technically, I did get a new crown twice a month for a whole year. And I consider that a big win, because I was a broke college student. And now, when I'm on stages like that, well, like this one, and I want to run and throw up off stage, I look around and I remember that everybody else is nervous too. And that this is just practice. And we're all practicing. Thank you.
0: That was Alexis Barden. Alexis is an award-winning journalist and writer based in Birmingham, Alabama. She is the Moth Birmingham's first Story Slam winner, and I know this because I was blessed to be hosting that night. Alexis's work has appeared in the Washington Post magazine, Southern Living, and was cited in the Best American Essays 2023. Early in her story, Alexis said that her dream of being Miss Alabama was delusional, but I think it was the great philosopher and prophet, Seal, that once said, "No, we're never going to survive unless we get a little crazy." And we're definitely not going to get our hair done for free twice a month for a year without chasing our dreams. That is for sure. That is for sure, my friends. In a moment, a city girl learns how to farm, and a daughter must become a fierce advocate for her parents. When the Moth Radio Hour continues.

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3: I'm Chad Abumrad. 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
5: 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I'm John Good. Our next story was told by Heather Angel at one of our open mic story slams in Boston, where we partner with public radio station WBUR. Here's Heather.
6: So the summer after my freshman year in college, I got a job as a farmhand. And it was 2001, and I was 19 years old. And the couple that were my new bosses, they were in their mid-60s by the time I walked up their driveway in New Hampshire, and they'd been farming for 14 hours a day for 40 years. And the husband would soon and forever become affectionately known to me simply as the old man. And he would wear a different canvas hat every day, perched kind of like a bird on his bald head. And he had like a muddled brow, a furrowed brow, and like two watery blue eyes. And he... His parents were French-Canadian, and so he had learned a little bit of French. And he also spoke with a pretty good Boston accent, but it was so slow that it almost had like a Down East vibe. And that was the year that Christina Aguilera's single Lady Marmalade came out on the Moulin Rouge soundtrack. And he would walk around the farm singing, "Voulez-vous coucher avec moi? C'est soi." He was mouthy. He was charming, and he was nobody's fool. And I soon learned that farming was really hard. The first week I worked there, he made me unload a trailer load of 50-pound bags of soil twice. We would be so dirty sometimes when at the end of the day that I'd have to take off my clothes and hose off in the driveway before my mom would let me come into the house. I thought I was going to die in his barn. The hay was so thick in the air that it would get into your lungs and it would like cut any exposed skin and be in your hair and you'd find it like the whole rest of the day. And nobody understood why I loved it so much. And the farm became really like a part of my life as I went on. And it was so different from the life that I was leading otherwise. I was going to school in Chicago. And so every summer, I would come home to the farm, and every year I'd go back to school where I'd stay up till 2 a.m., and then at the farm I'd get up at 6 a.m. But I got to do really cool stuff too, like I used to plant different varieties of pumpkins, and they had names like Cinderella and Jack B. Little and Racer, and they all sounded like bedtime stories. And my life couldn't have been more different than when I went back to school. I was a sophomore during the September 11th attacks, and I got really influenced by these Jesuit priests who talked a lot about nonviolence and peacemaking. And I went to teach-ins for the Iraq War. I rode all night to go to protests on buses. And when I came back to the farm, I realized that the old man did not share my views. We were both Catholic, and I had been introduced to this really radical, peacenik, kind of outside the bounds of the norms, Catholicism. And he was a New Hampshire Republican, so. And he would say, like, really kind of intense revenge stuff. And I would pause and look at him, and I would say, I can never remember which gospel that's in. Was it Matthew or Mark? And we like to have fun with each other. And the farm really became like medicine to me in his fields. My life at home was not great at that time. My dad had died a few years earlier, unexpectedly. And my sisters and I weren't really getting along. My family had moved to a much smaller house, and I used to sleep on a cot in the porch. And I didn't really feel like anybody at home really liked me that much. But when I came to the farm, they were always glad to see me. It was sort of like a sober, daytime, dirtier version of Cheers, you know? I knew that when I came back from school, you know, I'd always have a job at the farm, and I started selling Christmas trees for them in the winter, and my college friends soon realized that the old man was more than just my boss. He was something else. And he and his wife, never anyone I called the old lady, too much respect for her for that. Not that there's anything wrong with old ladies, but they kind of became like my surrogate grandparents, and I would come back from the farm and visit them even after I stopped working there. I can't remember when they stopped paying me, but at some point I just would come and work. And that continued on in my life. And one time I was visiting them, by this time I was in my early 30s, and his wife looked at me across the table of the farm kitchen, middle of winter, and said, more like it was a question, but it was a statement. You never met a guy you wanted to marry? And I took a deep breath, and I said, well, I don't really date guys anymore. And the old man nodded and said, I knew it. And he had this like self-satisfied smirk, you know? And then he said, well, don't expect me to walk you down the aisle at your wedding. And we'd never discussed that. But he knew if anybody was ever going to walk me down the aisle at my wedding, I would want it to be him. So I gave him the cold shoulder for a few months. And then his daughter, who started calling me her little sister some point in the early aughts, found out what happened and read him the riot act. And he called me. He's like, I'm sorry. You know, I'll walk you down the aisle at your wedding if you ever need me to. And then pretty soon he invited my girlfriend to the famous farm Christmas parties. And it carried on like that. And they sold the farm in their mid-80s. And they retired to a condo where they grew tomatoes on their porch. And if you've ever loved a 90-year-old as these years went on, you know, you hold on to every moment. You know that, like, you can feel the moments passing. And he would leave me these long kind of sarcastic missives, voicemails with his like lyrical voice, like asking me, where the hell have I been, you know? And I saved all of them. I listened to a bunch of them today. And a few months ago, his daughter called me and told me that the end was near. He'd been sick for a while. So I took the back road to the hospital and drove past the old farm, and the last gasps of autumn were turning the fields like this dull gold. And everybody was there. And by that point, nobody was like, why is that old farmhand here? Like, I was part of the family. And the nurse that night was, her family friends owned a farm. And she said, everybody's out picking today because the frost is coming tonight, you know? And it gave us all this sense of urgency, but also this sense of peace. And the next morning, I woke up before sunrise and took my dog outside. And the frost had come in the night, like silent and crisp. And I knew he was gone before I even got the call. He was a really good farmer till the end. He knew when it was done. And the night before at the hospital, right before I left, I gave him a kiss on the forehead. He had these big meaty hands that I held. And I said, hay's in the barn, old man. The field is empty. I'll meet you there. Thank you.
5: That was Heather Angel. My goodness. Listen, I can't speak for anyone else, but that last line, hay's in the barn, old man. The field is empty. I'll meet you there. That left me in the most reverential and joyous of tears. That is the stuff dreams are made of, words that touch our souls, that move our heart, and that stir our emotions. Heather Angel is a proud New Englander and lives in Massachusetts with her wife and their dog, Samson. She has worked as a farmhand, a summer camp director, and a freelance snow shoveler. She is now a high school teacher and healthcare chaplain. Heather enjoys public libraries, a proper cup of tea, and being the fun aunt. Heather still keeps in touch with the old man's wife and his family. After living in the city for over a decade, she and her wife bought a house near her hometown. It's across the street from a farm. She told us, "I think about the old man every day. I keep a picture of him in the visor of my car, and I still go to call him and then remember that I can't. I'm also so grateful for him that a decision to walk up a driveway looking for a job when I was 19 gave me such an incredible and unique relationship."

0: Our next story comes from Ophia Begum Ali. We met Ophia through the Moth Education Program, which brings personal storytelling to high school and college students and educators around the country. The Moth EDU brainstorms stories and gives participants the tools and guidance they need to tell them. We loved Ophia's story so much, we asked them to tell it on our main stage in Charlottesville, Virginia. Hey, listen, I'm from Virginia. It's the VA all day, two up, two down. We told it in Charlottesville where we partnered with the Paramount Theater. Here is Ophia.
1: I keep a paper bowl on my desk. It's signed and dated July 2025. And my father folded it when he was in the emergency room. And by the time he made that boat, I had been translating for my mom and dad most of my life. And the first time this responsibility falls on my shoulders, I am about 10 years old. And I am wearing a mustard yellow velour tracksuit with little princess written across the chest. Nothing says ready for court like rhinestones and anxiety. My mother and I take the E-train to the Queens Criminal Court, and we hold the same cold metal pole in silence. And we hold on like it's the only thing that's keeping us from falling apart. And in the courtroom, the fluorescent lights make everyone seem more miserable than they already feel. It's the first time I see my brother in handcuffs, and his lawyer walks up to us, and she starts talking really fast. The translation back and forth is a bit slow, because I am translating from Sylheti to English and English to Sylheti, except I can't find the word for raiment. The closest translation I can come up with is he stays in jail unless we come up with the money for the judge. Now, I don't understand the criminal legal system, but I do understand my brother is not coming home. So I cut her off and I say, look, lady, I am only 10 years old, and my mother doesn't understand what you're saying. So she squats down so her eyes meet mine. And this time, in a softer voice, she explains where my brother's going, what is bail, and how much we have to pay. And I just nod as if I am comfortable using legal jargon in everyday life. In that moment, I learned a rule. If I don't stand up for my mom and dad, no one else will. But the truth is, I don't want this role. I want to sink into my couch, and I want to watch Saturday morning cartoons with a giant bowl of Cinnamon Toast Crunch. Because everyone knows the milk is the main event. Instead, my weekends are filled with doctor's appointments, visiting a juvenile jail, and translating adult problems. My childhood felt less like a playground and more like jury duty. At school, kids would talk about Disneyland and Six Flags, and I want something to add without killing the vibe. But nobody wants to listen to stories about correction officers yelling at my mother to remove her burqa. So I stayed quiet. My family is from Bangladesh, so that means I speak Sylheti at home, English at school, and survival in between. My parents never sit me down and explain the Bill of Rights, but they teach me the rules of survival in Queens. My mother teaches me how to move without asking for permission, and my father teaches me how to fight without raising my voice. And those lessons follow me into every room I walk into. 20 years later, I am at my legal internship. And they hand me an assignment on something called an outlay hearing. And I go all in until it makes sense, because behind the case law is a 19-year-old kid looking at prison time. Then I get a call from my niece. She tells me that my father's in the emergency room and he's diagnosed with cancer. I don't know what kind, how bad it is, or how much time we have together. So I go to the hospital to get the full story. And when I'm on the R train, I replay everything my niece told me. When the doctor spoke to my dad, it's all in English. No one bothers to call an interpreter. And I know my father. He nods his head the way immigrants do when the sounds feel familiar, but the meaning never lands. He catches words like his name and his birthday and hopes the rest will work itself out. And I hope that he misunderstood the diagnosis, or maybe we caught it early. But the truth is, I am terrified that this one time I am not there to translate is a moment everything falls apart. So at the hospital, I wait hours for updates. Visiting hours end, and nothing changes. So I leave the hospital, and I start working on the assignment. It felt safer to work on a legal memo than to imagine a life without my father. And I don't sleep. The next morning, I set an alarm to call the hospital every hour. And every hour, the nurse gives me the same response. The doctor will call you. But that call never comes. By the time I submit my assignment, my exhaustion turns into anger. And at first, I feel helpless. But then I realized, I've been doing this my whole life. And then I pull out my phone and I start Googling hospital policies. I start throwing out words like duty of care and patient rights, like I am starring in a reboot of Ally McBeal. I'm not an expert, but I'm exactly who my father needs me to be. So I go back to the hospital to visit my father and to speak with the patient advocate. And I am careful not to lose my temper around him. And I explain everything, from the silence to the language barrier. And all this man did was send one message to my father's entire care team. And that's when things started changing. They finally call an interpreter, and it's someone who speaks my father's language. And for the first time, my father understands what is happening to his body. And for the first time, he has a voice in his treatment plan. The doctors also call me regularly, and they explain the diagnosis and the next steps. And I have nothing left to say. And that's when the doctor pauses and asks, "How are you feeling?" For a moment, I imagine myself punching him in the face and yelling, "How the f*** do you think I feel?" But instead, I just breathe. Because this time, I choose to be the advocate. But here's a thing I never saw coming. Advocacy gave me something unexpected. Moments to bond with my mom and dad. These moments weren't just about paperwork or appointments anymore. They were real conversations about their dreams and their fears and things they never said out loud. As a kid, I would zone out while my parents were running errands. I would tap the buttons on my Game Boy or feed my Tamagotchi. Meanwhile, my parents were just trying to hold everything together. They never understood what it meant for me when I would miss school and fall behind on my assignments. And I never understood what it meant to leave a community that knew how to hold them up and start over in a country that never spoke their language.

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1: If I can explain or translate my father's annoyance with me, it would probably be, even on my deathbed, you're giving me legal advice. He hands a paper boat back to me. And that paper boat sits on my desk. It is evidence that being heard can change everything. And it takes me years to realize this, but every single time I was translating for my mom and dad, I was also translating myself, trying to find my place in their world and mine. And that's still my job now. I make sentences sit up straight. Paper may sink in water, but words, if we make them strong enough, they can carry us. Thank you.
2: That was Ophia Begum Ali. Ophia was born and raised in Queens, New York. They are currently pursuing a Juris Doctor at the City University of New York's School of Law. Over the past decade, they have developed a deep understanding of America's criminal legal system. When not drowning in coursework, they love taking their cat on walks, eating through Queens and Brooklyn, and capturing New York's beauty and chaos through photography. For the record, any story that begins with a mustard yellow velour tracksuit and ends with advocacy and love is speaking my language. Have you ever felt like you have a story that you'd like to tell us? If so, you can pitch us a story right on our site, themoth.org.
3: I was in the car with my Irish twin, my older sister, in our sleek Ford Tempo 1984 on our way to a medical school interview. It was my dream to go to medical school, but we had no one medical in our family, so I wasn't sure if it was real. Just a dream, reality, who knew? But there we were, driving to the medical school interview, and the car broke down. The amazing Ford Tempo broke down. She said, I'm going to get you to that interview. So I'm not sure how, because we're stuck on the side of the road, and in comes a huge semi, parks right in front of us, and my sister jumps out and goes to talk to the semi driver. And then motions me to come back and to also come into the truck with the semi-driver. So dream, death. I'm not sure where we're going here. But for some reason that day, I wore this outfit of a long tapestry skirt. I don't know, like an English professor in a sweater jacket. I don't know. Fashion is not my forte. So in I jump in the car, in the semi, and I ask the gentleman his name. He says, they call me Sneaky Snake. Okay. Where are you headed? He said, the state pen. I said, okay. I turn around and there's a bed behind me full of carnival stuffed snakes. And I say, okay. So he said, I hear we got to get you to an interview. I said, oh, yes, please. So he drops us off at the next exit. I get to the interview. In the interview, they ask me, any recent challenges that you've had? And I said, well, our car broke down, Sneaky Snake, interview, here we are. And so from now on, as a doc, when I have a patient who's a trucker, I always thank them for making my dreams come true.
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6: Before she was in The West Wing, or on I, Tonya, back, in fact, when she was in college, Allison Janney got to audition.

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0: From PRX, this is the Moth Radio Hour. I'm John Good. Our final story comes from Amina Brown, who told it at a main stage in New Bedford, Massachusetts, where we partnered with the Zyterian Theater. Here's Amina, live at the Moth.
1: There are two reasons I needed to get in my grandma's kitchen. One, to keep her recipes. Two, to catch a man. When I was a little girl, my grandma's kitchen was this magical place. And it didn't matter whether it was your birthday or a holiday or just a regular old Sunday. She'd say, "Baby, what kind of cake you want?" And I'd tell her, "Grandma, I want chocolate cake." And then I'd run outside to play, and I never actually stayed in the kitchen to see what she was doing in there. I just figured she's probably clapping her hands like LeBron James in the middle of a basketball game, all flour and glitter and abracadabra hands. All I know is, when I came inside from playing, there was a feast. Fried chicken and collard greens, and biscuits and cake. And after the whole meal was over, my grandma would take that leftover fried chicken, set it over to the side. She'd take the cake, set it to the side, slice it, wrap each slice individually in wax paper, tape it closed, and then she'd grab an empty shoebox, line it with paper towels, half fried chicken, half chocolate cake, and each family got their own box to go home with. Maybe an hour into your journey in the car, on a bus, in a train, you'd lift the lid of that box and feel like heaven was singing back to you, which is why as a grown woman, I needed to return to my grandma's kitchen. My dating life, it wasn't going so well. And some of the old Southern women said, "Maybe it ain't going well because you can't cook." And I resent the implication. I could cook. I could make spaghetti and meatloaf and tuna fish. Is tuna fish cooking? I went to my grandma and I said, "Grandma, if the way to a man's heart is through his stomach, I'm not going to get there like this. You need to teach me all the things you know." She clapped her hands like she does when she gets really excited. And then she looked at me real serious. And I knew we were about to get to work. First assignment, collard greens. I'm there in my grandma's kitchen. We're hip to hip. There are no written recipes for any of this. So I'm just there in the kitchen with her trying to catch some tips and suggestions and take the best notes I can. We start with these big collard green leaves on the stem, soak them in salt water. She takes me through each step of the process, how you got to cut the leaves off the stem and roll them up just right, cut them into 1-inch pieces so they have that perfect bite. We make my grandma's amazing collard greens, but now I got to go back to my first apartment kitchen with its faux granite countertops that I was really proud of and try to make these collard greens by myself. So I do, and I put together a little tasting dish, take it back over to my grandma. She tastes it, and she says, "Now, baby, I think you got the texture right, but it's a little salty." I go back over a period of weeks, and I try this until finally I hand her that tasting dish. And when it comes back to me, there are no collard greens left in it. She had no notes for me, which means I have graduated. I can move on to my next dish. I mean, I got a lot to learn. I got to make the mac and cheese and the candy yams, the cabbage and the rutabagas. So we do this over a period of a few months until I finally learn all the dishes. Then I meet a man. Things get serious with him, and so I say it's time for me to make my grandma's food for him. I make him this meal, and several months later, he proposed to me. Which means grandma's magic, it really does work. My boyfriend becomes my fiance, becomes my husband, we buy our first home, and my mother-in-law gifts me the perfect symbol of a Southern woman's domesticity, the standing KitchenAid mixer. It doesn't matter if you use it. It's just supposed to sit there on your counter so other people can be jealous of you. But me, I wanted to use mine. So I called my grandma and I said, Grandma, I'm turning 35. This is what I want for my birthday. I want you to come to my house. Let's break open this KitchenAid mixer. Teach me how to bake your cakes. You taught me how to make everything except your cakes. She says, baby, let me check my schedule. Changes the subject, hangs up the phone. I wait a week. I call back again. Hey, Grandma, I just wanted to touch base about this again because my birthday's coming up and I thought maybe you could come to my house. We could bake a cake together. She said, now, Mina, that was so long ago. I don't even know if I remember how to bake those cakes anymore. Changes the subject and hangs up the phone again. I wait one more week. I call her back. Grandma, hey, my birthday's coming up, like right here. And I thought we could come to an agreement about you coming to my house, baking a cake. She says, Mina, I got to tell you something. Now I know you thought I made those cakes from scratch. But Mina, I was using a box mix. And I don't know if you've ever heard the sound of your childhood deflating. But this is what it sounds like, because no, not my grandma. My grandma has no use for a cake mix. My grandma surely gets the eggs directly from the chickens. I mean, surely when my grandma needs flour, she threshes the wheat herself. No, my grandmother does not need a cake mix. She said, and baby, I don't even know if they make that mix I used to use anymore. Starts Googling small batch cake mix, North Carolina, because that's where my grandma's from. I said, well, Grandma, you don't even remember what it was called? She said, well, baby, they used to call it Supama. And I don't know if you have Southern grandparents, but when you do, sometimes they say things to you and then the consonants just disappear at the end of the things they say, and you're left there to decipher what is being said to you, and she keeps repeating it, and I don't understand what she's saying. And she said, baby, you don't understand me. I said, Grandma, I don't know what you're talking about. She said, baby, you spell it S-U-P-E-R-M-O-I-S-T. Supermom. And I said, Grandma, you think they don't make Betty Crocker super moist anymore? I said, Grandma, now, I know you don't watch The Walking Dead, but if you did, you would know that when they go in that one abandoned grocery store to get formula for that one baby, you know what's still on the aisle, Grandma? Betty Crocker's super moist. Grandma, did you know you could drive into rural America, pull up to any gas station, and you know what's going to be sitting there on the aisle, Grandma? Betty Crocker's Super Moist. They're never going to stop making it. It's going to survive the zombie apocalypse, Grandma. Look, let's not worry about this. Can you just come to my house and bake a cake? She agrees. We're back in the kitchen together, hip to hip. I tell her, I want to make a pineapple cake. I find a from-scratch recipe the closest to what I can think her cake would have tasted like. We get in the kitchen together. She starts remembering some things. How you've got to gently take your cake layer out of the cake pan. How you got to poke holes in that middle layer so your pineapple sauce will soak through just right. She teaches me how to make an egg white frosting, and we make a really delicious and really ugly cake. The ugly part was a me thing, not a her. I don't know how to frost a cake. Which is why when my grandma turned 85, all of us have to gather together. Her kids, her grandkids, her great-grandkids, we all gather together in a big old beach house. And now I'm the one in the family who cooks all the food that she taught me how to make. So I slide up to her and I say, Grandma, what kind of cake you want? And she said, now, baby, you know I want a chocolate cake. I want yellow cake with chocolate frosting. And I said, you gonna get that cake, and that cake is gonna be super moist. I get in the kitchen. I've cooked all my things. The cake is my last thing to make. And as I'm stirring up this box mix, I'm just thinking I'm one of the older grandchildren. Maybe she started this cake mix thing for the younger kids. Not for me. I bake that cake and take a little corner off to taste it, and yes, tastes exactly like my childhood. And she tells me an older woman in the church told her, use the cake mix, but make your frosting from scratch. That's how you'll fool them. And she did, the whole family of us. So after this meal, after we feast, we sit around, soaking her in, asking her all the questions we can think to ask. So I say, Grandma, what was the deal with the shoebox and the fried chicken and the cake? Why'd you do that? She said, oh, I did that because it's what my parents did for me during segregation. In case we took a trip somewhere and there wasn't a safe place to stop, we made food to keep our families safe. She said, I did it for my children during Jim Crow. In case we took a trip and there wasn't a safe place to stop, I made that food to keep our family safe. She said, I did it for you grandchildren, because I want you to get home safe too. And then I thought, there's my grandma making magic again, taking injustice, taking a painful history and pouring love in all the places she could get it. Which is why when it's time for my cousins to leave, when they say, they gotta leave early, they gotta head back to work. I mean, I gotta keep the tradition going. I gotta take that cake, slice it, wrap it in wax paper, tape it closed. I gotta hope that cake and wax paper can somehow be a prayer that my cousins will get home safe too. And all these years later, I still got my KitchenAid mixer. I'm still married to that man. We've been married for 14 years. My grandma's 93 years old, and she is still telling us what to do. And I'm always going to be grateful for my grandma, for the magic of her kitchen, and of course, for a small batch, rare to find, little-known cake mix called Betty Crocker's Super Moist. Thank you.
0: Amina Brown is a spoken word poet, author, and performing artist whose work interweaves Keeping It Real storytelling, rhyme, and humor. A proud graduate of Spelman College, Amina is the author of the comedic essay collection Never Tell a Black Girl How to Black Girl. You gotta love that title. You gotta love that title. And it is out right now. It is also our sincere hope that she invites us over for Thanksgiving dinner this year. Amina's grandma is turning 94 this year and was in the audience at the Atlanta main stage, where Amina closed the show with this story. After the event was over, audience members lined up to take pictures with her grandma like she was a celebrity. And she absolutely is. She absolutely is, friends. Every year, Amina makes sure her grandma gets yellow cake with chocolate frosting that is super moist. To see photos of Amina and her grandma, or Heather and the Old Man, and to find out more about them and all of our storytellers, go to themoth.org. You can share these stories or others from the Moth Archive. There are Moth events year-round. You can find a show near you and come out and tell a story. The Moth can be found on all major social media platforms. That's it for this episode. We hope that you keep dreaming, that your wildest dreams come true, and that you will join us next time.

0: This episode of The Moth Radio Hour was hosted by John Good. John is a regular host for The Moth, an Emmy winner, a spoken word poet, and John and Barbara's boy. The show was produced by me, Jay Allison, and Michelle Jalowski. Co-producer is Vicky Merrick, associate producer Emily Couch. 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Additional Grand Slam coaching by Jennifer Hickson and education program coaching by Jonathan Cabral. The Moss leadership team includes Gina Duncan, Christina Norman, Marina Kluche, Sarah Austin Jeunesse, Jordan Cardinale, Caledonia Cairns, Suzanne Rust, Sarah Jane Johnson, and Patricia Urena. Special thanks to unlikely collaborators for their support of the Moth Education Program. Our pitch came in from Dr. Mary Rensel from Chagrin Falls, Ohio. Moth stories are true as remembered and affirmed by the storytellers. Our theme music is by The Drift. 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
7: I'm Jesse Thorne. Before she was in The West Wing, or on iTanya, back, in fact, when she was in college, Allison Janney got to audition for a play. And not just any play. One that was going to be directed by her university's most famous alumnus, Paul Newman. And not only did Allison Janney get the part.
8: He said, if you ever need a favor in this business, he said, it has to be very specific, but I will do it for you.
7: From MaximumFun.org and NPR, it's Bullseye. This week, Academy Award winner Allison Janney. She'll tell us why she never actually called in that particular favor. Plus, we'll talk with Andrew Reynolds, the star of the Book of Mormon, The New Normal, and more. That's all coming up on Bullseye. But first, the news.
9: Live from NPR News in Washington, I'm Janine Hurst. President Trump says the U.S. military conducted additional strikes against multiple targets in Iran today for violating the ceasefire agreement. NPR's Shondalise Tester has more.
10: U.S. Central Command says its forces launched strikes against several Iranian military assets on Saturday. Those assets included Iranian air defense sites, communication systems, and drone storage facilities. CENTCOM says the strikes were a direct response to an Iranian drone attack on an oil tanker transiting near the Strait of Hormuz. Bahrain has also accused Iran of targeting it with drones. President Trump said in a social media post on Saturday that the U.S. may be forced to militarily complete the job. And if that happens, quote, Iran would no longer exist. Late Friday, U.S. military forces targeted several Iranian military sites in response to an Iranian drone attack Thursday on a cargo ship navigating the Strait of Hormuz. CENTCOM says commercial